0: Americans can no longer take for granted. Megan Casella, CNBC Business News, Washington.
1: And those midterm elections in November will be key to watch for market sentiment. Let's get back to markets here in Asia. Australia has been online since the top of the hour and the first to react to that strong CPI print coming out of the US. The ASX 200 shaping up like this, trading to the downside almost 1%, following the slides we're seeing on Wall Street. Right now, the all odds are trading at 8,772. Japan and South Korea coming online in just a couple of minutes. We'll see if we're going to see a similar picture as well. A reaction to the CPI print in the U.S. overnight. Japanese futures pointing to a much, much weaker open. As you can see, down more than 3%. Dollar yen sitting at 157.90. A little bit of a strength creeping back to the yen there for now. And we'll be watching what the Japanese market will be doing later on. And South Korea last traded like this, looking at its futures and see how that is stacking up, also pointing to a sharply lower open as far as the KOSPI is concerned, also in reaction to what's happening on Wall Street. So KOSPI starting the session at 6,008. Right, stay tuned as we bring you the market opens in Tokyo and Seoul. As I mentioned, Squawk Box Asia will be right back. Do stay with us.

0: Got it, boss.
1: Otter, you got this.
2: Good morning, everybody. You're watching Squawk Box Asia. I'm Sri Jagaraja at the 2026 Institute of International Finance Annual Membership Meeting in Bangkok.
3: Hi, Sri. Good to see you. I'm Christine Tanner, the SGX here in Singapore. Your headlines, bizarre. Well, Asian markets dealing with a weaker lead from Wall Street and a tech sell-off led by escalating fears of mounting AI debt levels. We'll be watching for any ripple effects on Asia tech today.
2: Christine, oil prices moving higher overnight as Iran's pressure on the Strait of Hormuz resumed. Two container ships have been sunk in the waterway in the past 24 hours. We'll discuss those implications.
3: And as US inflation once again ticks higher, we'll talk rates. The day before, Fed Chair Kevin Walsh is set to give a key address at the IMF World Bank meeting in Bangkok.

0: Right, now we're watching Japan and South Korea coming online now after Australia Open, all, as you can see, pointing to a sharply lower open. Take a look at the Kospi continuing their sell-off. Techs really getting hammered there, down more than 5%. The Nikkei 225 down 1.3%. Asia's not looking too great today after that strong CPI print coming out of the U.S. Australia has been open for about an hour right now, still trading low, 0.8%. As I mentioned, the Korean chip makers, the tech stocks, let's flip the charts again. We keep flipping back and forth. Really getting hammered, as you can see there. Wow, Samsung Electronics down 5%. Hynix down more than 6%. SK Square down more than 7%. Hanmi Semicon down more than 7%. Lots of questions about the huge build-out we're seeing in the AI space, and that's going to justify the kind of valuations we're seeing when it comes to higher debt repayments. So that is something, questions that markets are asking very, very closely and watching very closely the sector. We will continue to track, of course, the tech space and the sell-off there after yesterday's big sell-off. Oil also getting a volatile run this week. Take a look at that. Brent crude 1.5.59, still above the 100 level. We are watching this very closely after, of course, the Houthis attack on Saudi Aramco's headquarters yesterday, and of course, the sinking of two ships, as Sri mentioned earlier. This is how we're looking at the energy side. We'll be zooming in with the energy analyst later on in the show. And let's zoom in right now on Japan. The government announcing a major investment into chip factories in New York, operated by Global Foundries. Our East Asia reporter, Lisa Kim, joins us now with all the details. Lisa, pretty significant. Is this part of their trade deal with Washington agreed last year?
1: That's absolutely right, Christine. So it's part of the $550 billion U.S. commitment that Japan promised last year in exchange for lower tariffs. And this deal, Japan will invest around $21 billion U.S. to build up to two of Global Foundries chip factories in New York State. The factories will be jointly owned by the U.S. and Japan and operated by Global Foundries. This deal is part of a broader deal that the two countries struck last year. And I think it's worth taking a look at Global Foundry stakeholders. According to reports, the U.S. government previously held a 3% stake in that company, and Reuters now reports that the U.S. government will raise its stake to 7%. And while Global Foundries is based in New York, it's majority owned by an Abu Dhabi sovereign wealth fund called Mubadala Investment. The factory is expected to add U.S. manufacturing capacity for about 900,000 300-millimeter wafers every year once it becomes fully online, which is expected to happen around 2029. It's expected to become among the largest U.S. semiconductor manufacturing facilities. When it comes to jobs, it's expected to create around 1,000 factory jobs in New York, and the factory construction is expected to begin this year, production scheduled to begin in 2029. Commerce Department saying in a post on Twitter or X that Commerce is redirecting up to $955 million U.S. in existing chip funding to bring critical chip production back to the U.S. and reduce its reliance on foreign manufacturers, or in this case, it would be Asian manufacturers. So Commerce Department also giving Global Foundries some room to redirect investments or money back to its manufacturing capacities. Back to you.
0: Lisa, when you talk about the kind of investment going into a facility, you got to think about the customers. Any talk or any reports about who the initial customers will be?
1: Yeah, Reuters reports that the initial customers for Global Foundries include Japan's Renesas Electronics and Apple as well. And what's interesting is that some of the electronic component semiconductor equipment making companies that will supply to Global Foundries, some of them will likely be Japan. So this means that the money that Japan gave to the U.S. as part of its investment pledge, U.S. gives it to Global Foundries. Global Foundries builds out its factory, and in that process, it also lets some of that money flow back to Japan by working with a lot of Japanese suppliers. And these are the names, some of the big names of Japanese equipment, chip equipment suppliers, Tokyo Electron. And I believe that's the company that Global Foundries leader specifically mentioned in an interview with Reuters. So they'll be purchasing some equipment or supplies from Japanese companies and other Japanese companies that also dominate some of the supply chain. President Trump touting this deal on social media, saying that he is turning investment commitments from Japan, Korea, Taiwan into huge construction projects, and that his administration is the first ever in the U.S. to turn grant money into money for America. And as we've been reporting, Christine, the past couple of days and actually weeks, Japan, Korea, Taiwan have announced their investments or their projects in the U.S. that as part of the commitments. But as we know, when it comes to Korea, it's a little bit of shaky grounds, with South Korea yet to 100% confirm that they will go ahead and invest in that Alaska project. Nonetheless, it looks as though that President Trump is really trying to finalize or seal the deal with these commitments ahead of midterms.
0: That sounds like it, Lisa. Thank you so much for that. Great story. Coming up next, we'll discuss the AI trade amid concerns over the borrowing binge in the space, with Brian Sutton of Equity Armor Investments. Coming up next.

0: with the Kruven Lexercise Pro.
1: Welcome back to Squawk Box Asia. Time now for the bond report. We're looking at U.S. Treasury yields. As you can see there, 10-year and the 30-year still above the 5 handle. The 5-year dropping a little bit, 4.949. Some profit-taking going on in the yield sector. We also got the Fed's latest beige book on the current economic conditions following that hotter-than-expected CPI print. CNBC's Steve Leisman has a full breakdown for us.
2: Headline number or headline comment, growth is reported as moderate to slight. And there's a lot of dispersion on this. Three districts reported no change in economic growth, but manufacturing was described as moderate to robust, especially in the Dallas area where it was robust. Five districts reported no manufacturing growth at all. And there was little growth overall in other sectors. I don't ever remember reading a line like that outside of recession in the beige book. Little to no change in consumer spending either. Auto sales flat to moderately lower in 5 of the 6 districts that reported. Half of the districts said they consumer spending was driven mostly by high-income households. They saw lower-income households watching their pennies, so to speak. There was a decline noted in 3 districts of tourism, by the way, from Canada, Boston, Minneapolis, among them. Firms were maintaining a positive economic outlook, however. Now, when we get to employment and prices, the keys that I think the Fed culls from this survey, little to no change reported in employment. Labor supply, however, was generally seen as adequate to meet the demand for labor. There were shortages that we've talked about for a very long time in specialized, technical, and skilled trades. Several districts on the inflation story said they had inflation has spawned additional wage pressures, including employees asking for bigger cost of living increases. 3 districts said price growth was, quote, robust. 8 districts said price growth was moderate. Some said the inflationary pressures were intensifying. 4 districts said the pace of price increases picked up since the last report. Firms noted there were higher oil and diesel prices and fuel surcharges, but that wasn't it. Multiple districts said price pressures continued from other commodities as well, including tariffs and insurance. Companies noted tighter profit margins as a result. They were trying to right-size their products for the inflation that was out there, and firms expected prices to increase further in the coming months. So this is not a wonderful report if you're the Federal Reserve and looking to this for anecdotes about what's happening with price pressures in this economy.
1: Right, let's still early hours, but U.S. futures is looking like this after the big, strong U.S. print, pointing to a weaker session as far as Thursday session is concerned for U.S. markets. S&P 500 down 0.3%. NASDAQ, a bigger swing there, 0.9% lower. So expect more sell-off, more pressure on tech stocks as far as U.S. is concerned. This comes after a Wall Street sell-off overnight, of course, with NASDAQ pulling back almost 2%. That was the actual figure. Now, one stock we're watching today, of course, is CoreWeave, plunging 15%, and its credit default swaps also surging on growing investor fears that some tech companies are borrowing too heavily for the massive AI build-out. Let's talk more about all these concerns that we're having in the markets with Brian Sutlin, portfolio manager at Equity Armor Investments. Brian, good to have you with us. Is CoreWeave an isolated case, or are we looking at a major credit event coming?
3: Well, I mean, investors are trading it like there is a major credit event coming, at least for CoreWeave, maybe those that are like Oracle. This whole data center build-out area is having some level of concern. Now, look, when you look at OpenAI and some of the commitments that they're making towards data center, Meta, Anthropic, all these guys, huge commitments to data center and build-out. But the concern is that people like CoreWeave, or companies like CoreWeave, I should say, can they really deliver the kind of revenue and profit margin that would go into sort of supplying the data center to these LLM guys? And this is the real concern. When you talk about the credit default swaps, they're trading like there's a 50% chance of default, honestly. So this is a concern.
1: Is this going to trigger a broader correction in the tech market? I mean, we are seeing a little bit of a sell-off happening, but is this going to trigger more downside for the tech sector? And if that's the case, will investors now become a little bit more selective as to the kind of AI stocks they want to invest in?
3: Yes, certainly. I think they will become a little bit more concentrated, a little bit more pinpointed. But there are so many names sort of tied in together, from AI infrastructure to just, can the LLMs be profitable? And is the compute power and the spending to get compute back, is that a profit trade? We know the technology is fantastic. We know it's super helpful. There's areas and businesses that people are using to make their businesses more efficient. The question is, can those guys be profitable in this whole realm? And so much of the technology sector, the NASDAQ, you're seeing that sell off a little bit tonight as well. We got some numbers out from Anthropic about their revenue, and then we saw the market and the NASDAQ sell off a little bit after hours. So this is kind of all tied together, unfortunately, and that would be the one threat. Is some of this credit default, will that bleed? Can you drop a bowling ball in one part of the pool and not get any waves down this downstream to the rest of the NASDAQ and to the rest of technology? I don't know. I have some concern about that.
1: Obviously, what's happening in the U.S. is having a big impact on tech stocks here in Asia. Over in China, China seems to be closing the gap as far as AI is concerned. What do you make of AI posing a bigger competitive threat to U.S. AI players?
3: Yeah, I mean, I think every time we get a little bit of news out of some technology development in China, it tends to sell off and bleed over here in the United States because people look at it and say, okay, well, now profit margins are going to get squeezed a little bit over here and the competitive nature of the whole business will increase. And so there is some concern and level of concern about that. However, lots of comments on, you know, so-called quote-unquote paper tiger effect of it. Is it really a big player? Will they be a big player? And I still think the U.S. companies are leading the way here, but certainly profitability would be a concern. And that's where, you know, downstream you're getting to places like CoreWeave is, can their business really be sustainable? And can the commitment level of the LLMs here in the United States, the OpenAI, the Anthropics of the world, really deliver on all the commitments that they need to deliver on to provide the compute power needed to go into AI and really provide a robust system?
4: Hi, Brian. So the poster children of this astronomical mispricing, if you can characterize it as that, is Anthropic and Open AI. And it's a big open question as to when they are going to finally come to market. If and when they do, Brian, how should we approach these frontier developers?
3: Well, I think you have to look and see how their business models are developing. When you looked at it initially, tokenization was the way to go, and that's where maybe some of the revenue stream was going to come from. Now it seems like the models, in terms of a business model standpoint, is moving in a different direction, whether that becomes a subscription agreement. Personally, I think actually the AI bots, whether you know you have Grokbot, you have Muse, I think that's where the big key development will end up being, because people will kind of stick to their guy, to their Grokbot or to their MuseBot and run with that. And that will be where a huge revenue stream and where you could get some annual returns and some sort of, you know, surcharge on there. And so that's the direction I think things to move. But business, you know, set aside, is there's a huge competitive nature. Not everybody, I'm not tied necessarily, oh, I need to use Claude Code. I can switch over and use Gemini. I can switch over and use, you know, some other version of OpenAI's coding or whatever. And so the loyalty just really isn't quite there. They need to figure that out, I think, to sort of build that moat around their business and make more sense. So as they get closer to IPO, we're going to need to get more clarity on that. And then, of course, back to the data center side. Will these guys be able to deliver on the billions of dollars of spend and then turn that around into revenue that's profitable to justify the spend? And, you know, if so, things are going to be glorious. There's still way more upside than to go on the NASDAQ, on technology.
4: Right.
3: And so for that, I want to own these names. It's just there's a cautionary tale behind this right now.
4: Right. Absolutely, Brian. And what we are seeing unfold right now and the volatility, I'm sure we've seen this before in previous big breakthrough technology cycles. Are these all just wrinkles, speed bumps and the necessary birth pangs of this technology and these breakthrough developments? And do you still believe in the long term aggregate story of this AI boom? And if so, is all of this a buying opportunity?
3: Well, I absolutely believe in the whole AI story. And I do think there's going to be massive, massive developments down the road. And like I said, I think there could be huge upside still left on the NASDAQ. But if you look at, let's just say, for example, in the 90s and the information technology revolution that we saw, The VIX and volatility in the market actually rose as the market continued to rise. So in other words, as the NASDAQ rose in price, we saw bigger and bigger price movement throughout the days, throughout the months, as it sort of led into the growth. And so the reason being is that obviously there's an underpinning concern is, can this growth really come to fruition and profitability down the road? Now, we saw the internet bubble burst in 2000, and it took a number of years for some of these companies to grow into that. Could we see something similar to that? Sure. But in general, I think I want to be in this area. We have investors in there. I believe in the AI story down the road. But you're going to get stories that come out like we're seeing today where you have the bond picture not look so great, credit default swaps not look so great for some companies. And like I said earlier, you can't drop a bowling ball on one end of the pool and not expect some wave and ripple and volatility in the other side of it. And so you're going to get this back and forth action. And this is why I would kind of be protective and hedge to some degree if I'm investing in this area. I want to be in it, but I've got to be nimble. I've got to be able to trade around some of this volatility picture. And, you know, frankly, I think we broke some technical levels today where we could see a little bit more of a sell-off. But at that point, I'd use that as a buying opportunity.
4: Brian, great points. And let's just get into the AI hedge. And if you don't have a stomach for what's going on right now and this volatility, I'm sure there is a lot of wood to chop in terms of the entire AI narrative. Then from a diversification point of view, where is the AI hedge?
3: Well, the AI hedge has to come directly through options in AI, right? Because really, when you look at it, more and more of the marketplace that, let's say, for example,

0: majority of economic growth here in America. And so that level of divergence that we're seeing in the marketplace makes me say I need to hedge AI stuff with AI options, so to speak. So, you know, a couple of trades we like selling calls and on sort of run-ups in some of these names, or selling calls in the NASDAQ 100 itself, and then readjusting those positions as the market moves, and look for opportunities, frankly, either to sell a put, or if you've sort of been able to hedge out some risk, look to buy when the market takes a little bit of a dip here, and trade these AI names as one-off scenarios separate from a general portfolio and modern, you know, so-called portfolio theory of diversification, because this is its own bucket that, you know, I want to be paying attention to, and I want to be hedging appropriately directly with those areas of investments that I'm currently in.
1: Hey, Brian, you seem overly bullish on the tech sector, but does the AI trade still make sense with yields heading towards 6%? I mean, we had that strong CPI print overnight, increasing the chances of another Fed rate hike from Kevin Walsh.
0: Well, I mean, it's a great point, really, because when you look at interest rates and the 10-year now backing off maybe from 4.5 and a quarter down to 5.15, that's actually, I think, pretty positive for the stock market. But if yields start pushing higher, right, and these places like CoreWeave need to borrow money to build out data centers, or Anthropic and OpenAI need to go to the marketplace to raise more money, then higher yields will push the level of monetary investment strategy to different levels, such that it'll make it a little bit more difficult to invest in these companies, which will create more volatility. I mean, we're seeing there's an index out there, the MOVE index, that measures volatility in the bond market. And that's really kind of rocketed higher. And to me, that's a little bit of concern that if we get some increased bond volatility, that in itself may create some more volatility for these stocks. It may be make it a little bit more difficult to raise capital when need be. And that in itself would be a concern. And that's why I think when we got a pretty bearish CPI number this morning, we saw the stock market sell off, and we saw a lot of these tech names really get hit. And that's continuing to a little bit of a sell off tonight.
1: Do you think we're going to get that disorderly move towards the 6% handle? Because for a long time, markets are in denial that, you know, that yields are above 5%. And we were worried that, you know, yields would trigger 5% and it would trigger a seller, but it didn't happen. So, in other words, if we do get a disorderly move towards the six handle, could we see another correction? And if that's the case, what would the volatility and what would it mean for you as an investor? Would you be looking to pick up some stocks, reconfigure your portfolio?
0: Well, yeah, I think if we get a move to 6%, you know, call it 6, 6.5, somewhere in there. I mean, I'll tell you this. I'm taking a look at the 10-year note. Going back, let's just say 25 or 30 years, because, you know, bond prices do move kind of slow, right? So you have to kind of look at it more historically and a deeper dive into it. We hit a major bottoming process. And I think the break above 5% on the 10-year was a significant level to break above. And that could trigger some yield moves back up into that 6%, even 7% range. When you look back at where the 10-year was in the 90s and the technology boom back then, could we get rates going back up to there? Yeah. And I think this there was a significant level broken at 5% to push us maybe into this higher level regime of interest rates. And so yeah, a move to 6 or 6.5% or something like that would be somewhat catastrophic for the market. And I think you would see very heightened levels of volatility come in if we reach those levels. Now, if we got some sort of big major blow off, we haven't really seen the VIX and volatility explode. We haven't seen a big sell off where there's this capitulation effect. And for that, I'm not ready to necessarily dip in just quite yet. But if we got some sort of volatility event, I would want to buy that, because I think that will be some opportunity where maybe some of these, at least discount for being overpriced and risk for investing in AI, makes a little bit more sense. I want to be in it long term, but I'd be looking to sort of see and wait for this volatility spike. It's been quite some time. The VIX in volatility sitting here at 15 right. is basically around historical averages. It's not that abnormal.
2: Right. Chair Walsh has the final word before the blackout period here in Bangkok on Friday. Is he going to lean towards a rate hike after that hotter than expected CPI, or will he play it safe given the political sensitivity and the proximity to the midterms next month?
0: Yeah, the midterms are definitely playing a role here in my mind. And I think when we get to December, we'll see a rate hike. And then maybe into next year, in terms of, look, the last few years, the Trump administration likes front loading, you

0: bad news at the beginning of a year. And maybe that's a couple rate hikes that come down the pipeline in terms of what the Fed needs to do. But when you look at some of the inflation numbers, yeah, I mean, you can't tell me, healthcare costs increasing, food, gas. I know I understand some of this stuff is not your core inflation, and I know there's deflationary effects from technology, but the majority of people's day-to-day living is seeing inflation, and rate hikes need to be justified in order to start to control that. And I don't think there would be anything wrong with seeing a quarter point rate hike come December and maybe another 50 basis points next year. I think that would start to do the trick. And then now that would give us some breathing room on whether we need to then lower rates later on if there's some sort of credit crisis, or at least put some sort of stop bleeding on this inflationary picture rather than just sort of, stringing us along, kicking the can down the road. I think this needs to happen quickly. Hopefully we start to get those couple rate hikes into next year once we get past this midterm.
1: Okay, Brian, great insights. Great talking to you. Thank you so much for being with us
2: Great
1: today.
2: points, Brian.
1: Brian Sutherland, Equity Armor Investments, talking to us there about markets, bonds, and Fed. Still ahead, tensions in the Middle East continue to escalate. We'll speak to Sarah Vokshory of the International to understand the implications of the oil market right after this break.

0: 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Call now.
1: Welcome back. Let's do a quick check on markets currently trading right now here in Asia and see what the picture is looking like. All, as you can see, following the sell-off we're seeing on Wall Street, the Kospi South Korea taking the biggest hit today, down more than 5%. Tech stocks, they're really taking a whammy. Nikkei 2 to 5, down more than 3%. Of course, I mentioned tech stocks. Let's pull up the chart. Take a look at that chart. Advantes down more than 10%. Kioxia down more than 9%. Same with SK Square and Hanmi down more than 10%. So we're seeing a big sell-off. Lots of questions about that AI tech build-out and what this means. And of course, CoreWeave's credit default swaps in question. So that seems to be raising a lot of questions about whether the kind of debt build-out we're seeing in the AI construction is actually going to pay off. Let's check quickly on oil. Oil is also front and center as far as market sentiment is concerned. Brent crude still above $100 a barrel, 105.51. Well, we had Yemen's Houthis vowing more attacks in Saudi Arabia's airports and oil facilities. This is after striking the headquarters of oil giant Saudi Aramco. Houthi says that these attacks are in retaliation to Saudi strikes on Yemen's Riyadh's international airport that came under attack four times have been closed until October 17th. And let's listen in to the Houthi military spokesperson on carrying out further attacks on Saudi.
2: The Yemeni armed forces confirmed that their operations deep inside Saudi territory will continue in the coming days by targeting the Saudi enemy's airports and oil facilities, and its consequences on it will be severe.
1: Well, also near the Strait of Hormuz, two container ships sank after being struck by missiles as attacks in the waterway increase after Iran warned vessels against transiting the straits without its approval. So lots of moving parts in the energy space. Let's talk more about it with Sarah Vakshuri. She's founder and president at SVB Energy International, and she joins us now live from Washington, D.C. Sarah, good to have you with us. Houthis really, really taking a hammering when it comes to Saudi assets. What can you tell us about the resilience of Saudi assets from where you sit? What do we know? Can they stomach further attacks?
3: This is a great question to start with. Saudi energy infrastructure has shown significant resilience since the beginning of the war. The redundancy that they had, the capability for quick repair, and also the strategy that they are having to expanding their capacity and rerouting capacity. It was just Saudi Energy Minister Prince Abdulaziz bin Salman Al Saud announced that they are going to expand the East-West pipeline capacity for exporting oil and liquid to the world. So it's very important to consider that while Saudi energy facilities has been built and advanced through the generations and might be owned by the Saudi nation, but it has a global consequences, and its operation and resilience is really protecting the global energy security. So it's very important to view Saudi energy facility as part of an international energy facility that is real protective and resilience to global energy security.
1: Do you think when you look at the price of oil, it's fully factored in the kind of disruption we're seeing in the oil and energy space?
3: Well, the oil prices are a bit complicated because if you look at it now, it's a historical phenomenon is happening that the price of shipping and insurance is a huge chunk of prices. Just recently, OPEC Plus countries announced that up to one third of the prices of commodity is prices of shipping and insurance, which is historically really high. But definitely there are certain risks and geopolitical risks priced in the prices. But again, what is very important for the world is to understand that if there is additional cost or attention needed to secure the energy facilities in Saudi Arabia or Middle East, it needs to be now that attention to protecting them and also investing in adding those capacity, because those additional capacity and spare capacity at this volatile and uncertain time is not any more excess or inefficiency, but in a strategic planning for securing the global energy, protecting the global energy security. So this is something that the world should think about it before losing capacity or further disruption.
1: Sarah, should we be looking more at the refinery space? Because isn't that where the real squeeze is?
3: There are, as of now, yes, the refinery squeeze coming from, in fact, the attack on the refining, the attacks on refineries and the fact that refinery capacity have been hurt, both in Russia and also Saudi Arabia. But again, that comes from disruption and damage to the infrastructure, refining infrastructure. So that's what I was just saying, that it's very important to have that foresight view of treating these assets in the region, and we just talked about Saudi Arabia as a global security, global national and global energy and also economic security, and have a global consensus on how we should protect them. Because we are at the moment of the time that we need to add more capacity. We cannot afford any more disruption. So all these disruptions started by disruption of oil flow, which was through the Strait of Hormuz. But as we are moving forward, the risk of attack on the infrastructure is increasing and increasing every day.
4: That's such an important point, Sarah. And let's circle back to those very real risks in the GCC, and especially with regard to Saudi. Does it feel that the energy system is one crippling strike away from $120, $125 a barrel if we see a repeat of what happened in 2019 and the attack on Abqaiq Quraish?
3: Well, the attack in 2019 that you mentioned is actually a good example of Saudi resilience and redundancy within their infrastructure. So something that is fascinating and remarkable about the foresight strategy that Saudi had in terms of having a reliable supply to the global market is the capacity that they built in terms of a storage and export capacities around the world. And this is something that is such a lesson learned that we need to invest more in it from this time onward, that these remote outside storages and export capacity are critical until the time that the repair happened in the damaged facilities. So in fact, during 2019, we didn't have that shock in the prices that many were expected because of that redundancy and capability to quickly repair the facilities and also continue this exports from the storages. But now, this, if any disruption happened, we are at the moment that global inventories are really thin. So it's going to be even harder to stomach that in compared to 2019. What I just returned from Saudi. In fact, today, what we've seen in the past few days in the Saudi Arabia was really resilience in real time, and also confidence under pressure. The fact that the two major conferences, the were the whole energy week and two major events, energy events, was happening in Riyadh. The leaders did not cancel the conference. The guests continue coming despite all those significant logistical problems, and how everything moved in a very successful way showed that confidence under pressure and the resilience. But it for granted. And I do believe that the world should really take that into a serious account.
4: Sarah, what are the supply and demand balances telling you heading into 2027? And is that narrative and a forecast for a glut in the market still really a credible estimate of what could happen given the balance of risks?
3: This is very interesting. You mentioned narrative. We are having multiple narratives in the market, and we have had them, that they have impacted the investment, the market strategies, and unfortunately, they had significant consequences. Some of these narratives caused divestment from fossil fuels and created those shortage of supplies that we faced after COVID period. And we quoted, we talked a lot about Saudi Arabia and Saudi Energy Minister, His Royal Highness Prince Abdulaziz, in fact, was the first leader to warn about those narratives a few years ago, back in 2023, that he mentioned very directly that these narratives are shackling the global energy security. Because these narratives that have put the world at ease, that we're going to have a glut without having any facts on that basis had actually created some of these shortages and some of those divestment from the fossil fuel, because simply when there's expectation that the future prices are really low, it's not very enticing for investors to invest in these assets. So I would say it's we should be very careful about some of these narratives. We've seen that, for instance, China's economy was way more resilient. They also import significantly for their storages. So that glut narrative didn't happen. But, you know, something interesting that is happening is now those narratives that are moving the investment from now on, as this crisis in the Middle East is becoming more structural and the world is getting used to this idea that this is not going to be a quick fix to that and it might be a prolonged structural conflict. Now there are these narratives that are encouraging investment outside of the Middle East. So this is also another factor to be careful.
4: Sarah, on balance, are we looking at a short-term top then in everything from crude oil, refined products, to natural gas, LNG?
3: When you're looking at this supply, it's very important because it's not homogenous around the world, definitely in Western Hemisphere. In the United States, we don't have the issue of shortage, necessary access to the oil and refinery. The prices are higher because they're priced internationally. Europe, also the crisis in the Europe is a price crisis, not an actual energy access crisis as of now, without considering any further disruption. But when it comes to Asia, the crisis is actually access to energy molecules. So I would say the consequence of this phenomena, this the war, is different from region to region, but definitely its impact on global markets and prices is felt everywhere. But as of now, we are just looking at what happens now, and the risk of further destruction is high. And again, the world should have that proactive understanding and action to protecting these assets.
4: Sarah, fascinating conversation. Thank you very much indeed for joining us. Sarah Vakhshuri, the SVB Energy International. And Sarah mentioned Europe and the pressures there, and especially when you consider Europe is heading into the winter and arguably energy inventories are running low on a global basis. And there is the politics of it all with the US-Russia diesel deal, which is absolutely extraordinary given the context and the overtones that this is fueling Russia's war machine. We talked about all of these issues with Valdis Dombrovskis, who is the European Commissioner for Productivity and the Economy, yesterday. We're going to bring you that interview with Valdis after this break.

0: organization.
1: Welcome back to Squawkbox Asia. European Economy and Productivity Commissioner Valdis Dombrovskis is calling for fiscal caution amid rising borrowing costs and inflation, as there are concerns of another Eurozone debt crisis. My colleague JP Ong and I caught up with Commissioner Dombrovskis at annual meetings of the IMF and World Bank yesterday. Here's a part of that conversation.
2: Well, we need to be vigilant. What we see now is a broad repricing of sovereign debt. We see it in the United States, we see it in Europe, we see it in other countries. So our message as European Commission to EU member states is to show fiscal prudence, to show to stick with their agreed fiscal trajectories, because indeed the fiscal spaces.
1: Does fiscal prudence mean austerity?
2: Well, it means that member states need to stick with fiscal trajectories, which is agreed, that we have limited room of maneuver for like economic support measures. And we very much emphasize that any support measures concerning current energy crisis should be targeted and temporary, also to limit its fiscal cost, but also not to drive up demand for fossil fuels, because it's a supply crisis and you cannot solve supply crisis by stimulating demand. But it's also worth noting that the average debt maturity in the European Union is relatively long. It means that it will take time for the higher bond yields to translate into substantially higher debt servicing costs. So the European countries have time to do the necessary adjustment, but it's needed to be done.
3: But is there going to be enough time? Because one of the concerns I have right now is that I'm noticing it's the major economies, some of the bigger economies, not just France. You have Italy, you have Spain, for instance, you have Belgium with debt to GDP levels above 100% of their GDP as well. There might be some time. Is there enough time to really try to unwind this? Because it could be very complicated and also potentially painful as well, Commissioner.
2: It's true. We have quite a number of high debt countries, and especially for those high debt countries, it's important to have this fiscal prudence, to have clear fiscal plans, how the budget deficit and debt is put on a downwards trajectory, and it's even more important in this market environment we are facing now.
3: Okay. Speaking of trade as well, let's talk about the state right now with regards to the European Union and China as well. New wrinkles emerging over the last couple of weeks, especially with regards to trade relations, trying to maintain them, but also making sure that we don't see a flood of cheap imports coming in and perhaps unfavorably impacting European markets. What's the status right now, especially with regards to, say, electric vehicles, for instance, coming into new energy vehicles coming into Europe from China right now?
2: Indeed, if you look at the EU-China trade relations, there is a very large imbalance. Last year, we had a trade deficit of 360 billion euros. It's almost 1 billion euros per day. So clearly, it's not sustainable. It needs to be adjusted. So that's why we started also trade and investment dialogue with China, also being clear that it has to deliver tangible results and quickly. And the first deliverables we saw last week, exactly the new energy vehicles. So concerning the hybrid and plug-in hybrid vehicles. Basically, there is agreement reached to substantially reduce the size of Chinese exports to the EU, roughly actually half the volume of those exports. As regards battery electrical vehicles, already some time ago we put tariffs on Chinese battery electrical vehicles, and we also saw the export volumes roughly halving as a result of that.
1: Christine, it just feels like the stakes are much higher in Europe right now compared to where we were in the last debt crisis, when the problem was with the pigs, Portugal, Italy, Greece and Spain on the periphery, on southern Europe. That's where the stress was outstanding. But it's very nearly started to stabilise their finances and the fiscal picture. The shoe is on the other foot now, oddly enough, in Europe's second largest economy. And it's France that's undergoing this reckoning, if you will, by the markets and bumping up against fiscal constraints and perceptions that it is overspending. So herein lies the risk. And it's a risk, Christine, that is really playing out across the world and over here in Asia. And the risk is this. If we do continue to see escalation, a prolonged war, another supply-side shock, higher oil prices, let's not forget El Nino too, and this AI boom, cumulatively, inflation is tilted to the upside. That's not the best of looks when you are a government trying to manage public finances, because at the same time, you've got to stand ready with subsidies, protect the most vulnerable. If there is another supply shock, and watch that spending, exercise fiscal prudence and discipline. So perhaps we're heading to some belt tightening here, perhaps not outright austerity, but the case here is very clear. Watch those fiscal buffers that are already running very low because of the first energy shock. So are we prepared for the next one? That's a big open-ended question.
0: It's the perfect storm, isn't it, Sri? I mean, you put in energy prices, you put in inflation.
1: Yes.
0: Yeah, and in a way, when it starts to impact confidence, and that's really where the sell-off is going to start, because right now things are holding up because people are confident, the fiscal debt is under control, everything's under control. But once confidence is shaken, just a slight tilt to that, I think that's when the big shift will come. And whether we get to that stage is going to be a big question as well.
1: And that is a question that we are all asking. Is growth in question? Is there going to be an economic shock? And then we're arguably in a stagflationary environment. I will say this about Europe. And Commissioner Dombrovskis, JP and I were touching on this. And it's really the competition issue. And it's really this idea of growing your way out of the debt. And Europe's in a sticky position at the moment, isn't it? Because it's under competitive siege from China. We can clearly see this. And Mario Draghi, in the Draghi report, was very competitive game on. And yes, defense is a big part of that story, and about the economic reset, and it is helping to a certain point of view, and it's a sad reflection of the geopolitical state we're in. But arguably, Europe really needs to up its game in terms of the incentives, the taxation structures that are really, Christine, going to incentivize the growth and incubate the AI economy and stop startups and entrepreneurs from seeking the capital out of Europe in Wall Street and Silicon Valley. Herein lies the risk and the challenge.
0: Yeah, and they need to play catch up. For sure. Sri, thank you so much for that. Great stuff as always. We'll catch you in just a little bit. Sri Jagaraja there in Bangkok. Quick break. We're back in two. Squawk Box. We'll be right here.

0: 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Hurry and call now.
1: Welcome back to Squawk Box. Let's do a quick check on where Asian markets are shaping up ahead of that overnight session on Wall Street. It looks like it's a sharply lower session as far as Asia is concerned. The biggest hit coming from the KOSPI and the KOSDAQ in Korea. These two markets are taking a big hit there, down 6% and 7%, more than 7%. The tech stocks really getting a walloping there in the market. Nikkei 225 down 3.8% as well, and the Australian market also off as well. Taking a look at the tech stock sell-off, we are seeing this being exacerbated happened in the U.S. with the Nasdaq drifting much lower. Hynix taking the biggest hit, 10%. So is SK Square and Kioxia. All these chip companies are all suffering and taking a little bit of a question as investors start to question the capital build-out, the debt involved in this huge AI construction build-out. So that seems to be weighing on the sector in line with what's happening with higher interest rates, higher bond yields. Lots of questions that investors are asking whether all this is sustainable as well. Let's do a quick check on oil and see how that is stacking up. We are seeing some disruptions happening in Saudi Arabia and the Middle East. Two tankers being affected in their shipment of oil. Brent crude still hovering above the 100 handle, 105.26. All right, let's stay tuned for the rest of the market opens at the top of the next hour. Taiwan, Singapore, Malaysia all set to open in just a couple of minutes. Plus, don't miss our very own special conversation with Josephine Teo, Singapore Minister for Digital Development and Information. We're back in 2.

0: 9 a.m. sharp, Singapore, Hong Kong time. We have a new ETF listing on the Singapore Exchange this morning. The CGS ICBC CFETS Belt and Road Bond Index ETF, now listed. The fund is designed to track the CFETS CGS, the Belt and Road Themed Bond Index, offering investors exposure to Chinese yuan-denominated bonds that are associated with the Belt and Road Initiative theme. You're watching Squawk Box Asia. I'm Christine Tan here in Singapore at the SGX. Shri.
1: Hello there, Christine. I'm Sri Jogarajah at the 2026 Institute of International Finance annual membership meeting here in Bangkok. Your headlines this hour. Tech wreck. Asian stocks fall after some Wall Street concern overnight on AI debt loads. Japan's Nikkei is down by more than 3%. The Kospi is off by 6% following a circuit breaker trading halt.
0: Singapore office, the local government is starting a task force to protect itself against AI threats. We'll speak to the Minister of Digital Development and Information, Josephine Teo, later this hour.
1: And here in Bangkok at the Institute of International Finance meetings, the focus remains squarely on rising bond yields, hyperscaler debt, policy, regulation and financial stability. And later this hour, JP Yong will have a special report on Thailand's push towards event hub status.

0: Let's kick off with a look at oil prices and see how that is stacking up. Brent hovering above the $100 level, 105 just now, pulling back just a little bit, 104 now, but still around that range. We have Singapore, Malaysia and Taiwan just joining the trading day at the top of the hour. Let's take a look. Following the overall regional markets lower, Taiwan-weighted index, they're opening down more than 2%. Pretty flat trade in Singapore, and KLSE also flat, pretty much flat in time. Let's take a look at Japan and South Korea again. They've been open for an hour, and you can see the falls we're seeing on the screens. There are heavy losses in Korea and also in Japan as well. The tech stocks really taking a walloping in Korea as far as the AI construction build-out and the debt concerns are happening in the market. Japan, Hong Kong markets coming online at the bottom of the hour. Ahead of that, we have FTSE China futures looking, indicating also a weaker session as far as the China market is concerned. Hang Seng also pointing to a lower open as far as the Hong Kong market is concerned as well. Futures right now indicating down 1.06%. And we also got China trade data out yesterday, which shows September exports and imports surging above expectations. Export rose to 36.3% and outstripping expectations of 25.5% growth. Imports saw a similar rise to 31% and beating forecasts of a 24.5% gain. Now, China's trade balance also widened further to $133 billion from $119 billion in August. Beijing is on track to surpass last year's record trade surplus, which could intensify tensions with major partners. Right, AI stocks sharply lower across Asia. We mentioned a sell-off overall markets, but this is in-depth into the tech sector. As you can see there, a big sell-off we're seeing in Kioxia, down about 11%. That's the biggest loser right now. Hanmi Semicon and SK Hynix also taking on the chin, hits on the chin as well. So this is the picture we're seeing as far as AI stocks. All these concerns about the construction, the debt build-out as a result of the huge construction in AI that we're seeing, and then investors are also questioning whether valuations are justifying the kind of the spending we're seeing across this sector. Let's talk more about what's happening in the markets, whether it's a tech build-out, debt concerns, Fed rates, inflation, energy. Nick Simoulian is the co-head of multi-asset portfolio management at Wellington Management and joins us around the desk. Nick, good to have you with us. Lots of things moving in the markets today. That strong CPI print in the U.S. Really taking bond yields, you know, really reinforcing the fact that energy, inflation is here to stay. What do you think the Fed is going to do later this month?
1: So I think the hike is baked in. What I would say is that you just nailed it on that point, which is there was a brief discussion maybe 2 or 3 years ago saying post-COVID there was an inflation spike and it's been dealt with. There's now a recognition, you can see it in all the bond yields that's going on, that we're now in an environment where inflation is here. And there'll be periods where it is more volatile than other periods, but we are not going back to the post-GFC period where inflation is a secondary concern. It can often be the primary driver of in many different parts of the market.
0: When you strip out core from non-core, energy, food prices is one thing, but when you look at the core itself, that rose pretty significantly. What does that say about the strength that we're seeing as far as U.S. consumers are concerned, the strength of the economy? And is the Fed doing the right thing by staying on hold, possibly in October because of the midterm elections?
1: Yeah, I think the challenge here is the economic data, as you said, you know, is holding up on that side. Mm. The Fed is then in this challenge of saying, does it hike and deal with the inflation beast? Does it start to worry about growth? How does it balance all these ones out? This is a dance, a balance it hasn't had to deal with for a very long time. And markets are trying to work out how to interpret the signals coming from that. The Fed is trying to work out how to communicate properly. So what we've seen in bond yields and markets more generally the last few days is that kind of uncertainty playing through. And I think that's what it's going to be very data dependent. And it's also going to come down to some pretty harsh trade-offs that policymakers need to make, which they haven't had to make for some time.
0: Do you think the bond market is going to do the job of the Fed?
1: That is a good question. I think the market has repriced clearly a number of risks. It's realized that inflation is here. There's perhaps some concerns about fiscal sustainability. There's clearly a need for capital in places that needs to be funded, like AI. So there's a need for reprice real yields. I think that would start to feed through. I don't think it's at a place where it would deliberately feed through and sow through many parts of the market yet.
2: Hey, Nick, good morning. What then should a diversified portfolio look like, given the balance of risks out there, and especially considering that you can earn quite a nice risk-adjusted yield of circa north of 5% on the 10-year?
1: This is the key challenge. If I speak to my peers around here in Asia or more globally, there is now this major problem around diversification, because there is very few key drivers here driving many different things. So you need to work out, what's your view on the AI trade? What's your view on, say, the oil trade? And beyond that, everything else kind of falls by the wayside. It's a very, very tricky thing to get right. And if you try and diversify, you now have this huge, big trade-off against many benchmarks. So this is the main issue. What we've been talking about internally is we need to stay very close to what we're trying to do in terms of benchmarks and delivering returns, and that means really having strong views in AI and others and believing in what we're trying to do, and then trying to work out, if things were to slow down, what is unrelated to that. And we're holding things in our portfolio that we didn't hold 10 years ago. I'd say gold, it shows up in more places than it used to.
2: Thanks for that, Nick. And let's just pivot to this sell-off that we're seeing on the KOSPI. And that's really testing the conviction behind the entire chip trade and the picks and shovels trade associated with the AI boom. Do we sit this one out and wait for that volatility to wash out? Or is this a buying opportunity for long-term investors?
1: It's hard to do that. So I'd say what's going on here is market is doing exactly what it's been doing. It does well. It is trying to work out who are going to be the winners and losers, who's going to make money, who's not, what's going to happen to who needs the funding, will they pay the funding back, will we make a return? The market does that well. What's going on now is they're trying to apply that to AI, where there's just huge amount of uncertainty around who's going to win, who's going to lose. Is all this capital going to be paid back? Is there going to be a return? Now, I think what you can say is the market is not questioning the idea of AI being a foundational change. So that trend continues. I think you could view this more as the long term can absolutely be a great story, but you can have a bad week. And I think we need to work out how this week plays out. But the long-term trend, I think, continues to be the case there. There's going to be more of this, though, as the market tries to work out just what does a moat mean these days? Where does the profitability sit on the AI stack and so on?
2: It's extraordinary, isn't it, Nick? And let's bring in the China factor here, because my producer and I were talking about this very issue yesterday. And if we were at IMF World Bank, let's say 5 years ago, China would have been the preeminent issue. Yeah. Now it's not, but it's very clear that the AI champions in China are closing up the performance and innovation gap with their US rivals. Is that where we want to be in CXMT and YMTC and DeepSeek, perhaps, when it comes to market, longer term investment point of view?
1: So I think what we've been doing internally is to sketch out what is the impact on AI on the underlying economy in terms of productivity, on firm earnings, and then through the stack, right, all the way through. And it could be that you could have a conversation about models, as you've just said, and the winners and losers on that. Or you can go all the way down and say, well, maybe one of the ways we play this is through data centers. So I think it's about going, well, there's one very shiny part of this whole AI trade, but actually there's a whole other way to look at this. And there are also much bigger impacts on these things. So what we're doing is we're looking at our entire portfolio and saying, where do we have conviction on this AI trade actually coming through and being, you know, absolutely in line with what we expect? And other sides where we think, well, we just don't know where the winners and losers are going to be. Maybe we sit that one out. And I think that's the correct framing for us, is to say, let's see where the value stack is, see what this overall trend is playing out, and then find out where we have more certainty and other places where, frankly, just given all the uncertainty, we're being a bit humble about this and saying, well, we don't actually know how this is going to play out.
0: Okay, so what does the portfolio look like for Wellington?
1: So from the multi-asset side, we are spending a lot of time trying to work out inside the US, how does the growth stack up, particularly with AI on that side? More broadly, if we look at, we've had an extraordinary period of equity returns, but equities don't look expensive. So it's about the earnings picture from here that looks strong. On the fixed income side, Sri, you made a fantastic point earlier, which is the backup in yields we've seen mean that there's now this fantastic opportunity in fixed income to get returns on that side. So we are far more balanced now than we were a few back.
0: If yields were to go up to 6%, would you reduce your equity exposure?
1: I think there's a huge attraction to think that one through. Now, what I would say is 6% gives you a yield, but there's also then the risk does it go to 7. I'm not saying it does, but you need to think about it in those terms. But yes, if you're sitting in a world here where we're no longer at 2% yields or 3% yields, we're now much higher, then there's a huge portfolio reallocation that you can do that makes life better. There we go.
2: Nick, what do you like within Southeast Asia? I had a really interesting conversation with Amir Hamzah Azizan, Malaysia's second finance minister. The IMF just upgraded both the 26 and the 27 forecast, economic growth forecast. And it looks like a good credit too, holding up quite well despite some very challenging macro and market conditions. Just how selective, excuse me, do we have to be within Southeast Asia? What makes sense in terms of the ownership?
1: Yeah, it's a great question, because I think what's happened here is that there's been some great improving stories if you've just gone through on that side, that whenever allocators look at emerging markets, often gets tied up into the AI theme because of the big semiconductors in this part of the world. So I think there's a world here where I think if everyone is trying to work out what to do with AI, that they can pivot to these other growth conversations that you've just gone through, where it's almost been under the radar, some of the improvement that's happened in Malaysia and other countries as you've just gone through.
2: Nick, we're going to wrap it up there. Great conversation. Thank you very much indeed for joining us. And we're going to continue this conversation on our region, on Southeast Asia. And we will play you an interview that I did, and I referenced that as in the conversation with Nick, from Amir Hamzah Azizan. He is Malaysia's second finance minister. We touched on the budget, spending, the AI build-out, FDI, and of course, this transboundary haze issue. That conversation coming up with Amir Hamzah Azizan after the break.

0: remote, plus free shipping. Order now.
1: Well, let's take a look at Asian markets and see how it is. There's a sea of red, as you can see there, in line with what's happening on Wall Street. It was that CPI print that came out overnight, which in the end made investors question where rates was going, where yields will be heading, and what that means for borrowing costs. And that's weighing heavily on the tech sector, which are the biggest borrowers in the case of this huge AI tech build-out. So the biggest losers today, of course, we're seeing is the Kospi market, down more than 7%, followed by the Nikkei, down 3.9%. Taiwan Weighted Index also down 2.6%. Elsewhere in Malaysia, this is going to be, in terms of opportunity, we are going to look at the economic outlook. And Sri, I believe you have some insights about what's happening in this particular market for us.
2: Absolutely, I do, Christine. And our friends in Malaysia, we're always watching, and we always wish them well. And they are doing well, despite the challenges in terms of the market conditions and the macro conditions. And Malaysia is really facing a lot of the problems that many of us are facing in terms of higher oil prices and a higher cost of living. Malaysia just announced a budget, remember? And I caught up with the second finance minister, Amir Hamzah Azizan, at the IMF World Bank meetings here in Bangkok. And he shared with us how Malaysia's economy is navigating future global crises and how they're managing this regional haze crisis too. Take a listen.
3: Well, Malaysia's economy engine is doing well.
4: Yes.
3: We've had 3 years now of growth higher than 5%. Yeah. And effectively, if you look at our E&E sector, semiconductor sector, data centers, oil and gas, all the engines are primed to do well. And domestic economy is also doing well. Private consumption's up. So I think despite all the challenges that we see in the world today, Malaysia's resilient in managing all changes.
4: Markets are very challenging. Is Malaysia, however, still primed as well for another supply-side shock, whether it comes from El Nino or whether it comes from the Middle East?
3: I think the key for Malaysia is the diversification of the economy. Yeah? And we've seen that at different times, a different part of the economy engine will continue to sustain Malaysia going forward. This year's Middle East crisis, I think, pushed a lot of the countries to the edge. But Malaysia has been able to navigate it well. Part of it because we are a net energy exporter, and that's given us quite a stable base to be moving on. But part of it is also, I think, that the type of our economy that we have built has allowed us to be able to sustain going forward.
4: We were talking earlier about the global sukuk offering in July that raised $4.7 billion, and you were telling me that the pricing was closer to what we would expect to a double A credit. Moody's has the rating at A minus, S&P the same, triple B plus for Fitch. The response from the markets to that offering, big vote of confidence. Oh, that was back in July. Do you think things have changed?
3: I don't think things have changed as much. I think the key is the Malaysia credit story is very, very strong. Yeah, we've been on a good growth path. GDP is strong. Inflation is controlled in the country with 1.9%. Employment is full. Unemployment rate is 3%. And exports are up. Mid-year, our exports are up 27%. Yeah. And because of that, and our commitment to fiscal consolidation is on track, I think there's a lot of faith in what Malaysia is doing.
4: The challenge, though, Minister, I'm sure you'll admit, is that we do have what seems to be a intensifying affordability crisis. Budgets 2027 delivered a higher minimum wage, 16 billion ringgit in cash aid, heavy fuel subsidies. There is a potential general election next year. Was this a budget that was driven by fiscal discipline rather than political survival?
3: I think we look at it, right? We tabled our Fiscal Responsibility Act in 2023. And the commitment was to bring fiscal deficit down below 3% by 2028. This budget proposes that in 2027, our fiscal deficit will decline to 3.3%, which means that we are on track to achieve what we have said in the Fiscal Responsibility Act. The export engine is strong. The trade numbers are good. GDP growth is strong. So we've used that position of strength to also address what is also important for society.

0: That means where there are pressure points in the economy, we support through some form of subsidy. Where there are challenges in terms of making sure wage levels go up to reflect productivity in the country, we drive that portion along the way. But the key is you need to keep multiple engines running at the same time.
1: Let's talk about one of those key engines and the future drivers, and that's data centers. And just give us a sense, Minister, of how many data centers have been approved now, and how calibrated is the policy framework, and is there any sign that demand could slow down and you're essentially part of the hype cycle that's unfolding globally?
0: I think Malaysia is much more disciplined in what we're trying to do, right? We've approved about 6 gigawatts power of data centers, yeah? And at the moment, 1.3 gigawatts is already in operation. But the key for us is actually to make sure that it is demand-led.
1: Right.
0: The type of data centers that you bring into your country is fundamental. So we like the big players, the hyperscalers and so on, and especially the ones that are committing to do a lot more things in Malaysia, create more jobs, create more supply chain upgrades within the Malaysian context, because it's value up to the economy. So if you look at it, it's beginning to help. My services balance from a trade point of view turned positive mid last year. And that's the first time in probably about 15 years that a services balance has been positive. Yeah, because rather than just pure importing of services necessary for data centers, we are now exporting. Yeah, and a lot of the import ones have now converted to local utilization of what centers that we're creating. So the trick is you must find things that are embedded within your domestic economy needs.
1: Minister, the transboundary haze issue, Federation of Malaysian Manufacturers says that this is impacting worker attendance, fractal operations and logistics. How bad is it?
0: I think it is an issue for ASEAN, right? Because the effect of what's happened in terms of the amount of particulates are in the air affecting health along the way. And it is an issue that needs an ASEAN solution. It cannot be done by one arrangement and all that. And always Malaysia's position is we are happy to go out and offer assistance in order to tackle haze along the way. Whether that means resources that get put in the ground, we've offered to provide water bombers and assets along the way. I think that ASEAN spirit of cooperation is going to be key in order to support addressing this issue.
2: And staying in Southeast Asia, we'll speak to Singapore's Minister for Digital Development and Information, Josephine Teo, after the break to discuss the country's AI strategy and how it intends to navigate cybersecurity threats. Also after the break, Hong Kong markets and China markets will come online in just a couple of minutes. We'll be bringing you the opening trades when Squawk Box Asia comes back.

0: therapy for your pain and stiffness. Call now.
1: Welcome back. You're watching Squawk Box Asia. Markets in Hong Kong and China just coming online as we speak. And this is the picture. We're looking as far as the dim sum market as well and the markets in Panda Market is concerned. Hang Seng Index down 0.6% in line with the overall trade as far as the sell-off we're seeing because of the strong CPI print in the US, raising questions about where rates are headed, where yields are headed, and what this means for corporate refinancing, debt refinancing. That is weighing on the sector there. And the mainland markets right now also trading to the downside, I assume. Let's flip the charts and see whether I'm right. Yes, I am. Shenzhen Composite down more than 2%, of course, in line with the overall sell-off we're seeing as far as the U.S. markets are concerned. Lots of concerns about what it means for the tech rollout, the huge capital spend as far as the digital economy is concerned. Another quick check on Asia market sell-off. Let's pull out the tech stocks and see how that is moving up as far as the tech stocks sell-off is concerned. We are seeing a continuation of what's happening in the tech space. But this is the markets in Asia, I'm told. Do we have a pull-out, the tech stocks? No, we don't. We are trying. Asian markets are looking like this overall. Moving to the downside, there we go, tech stocks. Moving to the downside as far as the markets. Kioxia down more than 10%. Hanmi Semiconductor more than 10, more than 8. SK Square more than 10. And we're seeing a broad sell-off as far as the tech trade is concerned. Lots of questions about the AI trade, the construction is happening, and whether that huge capital spend going into the sector is really going to pay off. And shifting gears to the AI build-out in Southeast Asia, where Singapore is forming a task force to strengthen its infocom and media sector's defenses against AI threats. Now, the group has been dubbed the Frontier AI Resilience and Security Task Force, or FAERS, and includes more than 20 experts and industry leaders. FAERS aims to improve the speed of responses to AI-related threats and connect sectors to share information that can lead to identifying AI exploit techniques earlier. Now, the move comes as Singapore Central Bank project AI-driven economic expansion to continue through 2027. Technology-related sectors accounted for about 75% of Singapore's GDP growth in Q3, which has expanded by 5.4% year-on-year. However, MAS cautions that the pace of AI-enabled growth may slow down if capacity constraints in tech-related sectors were not addressed. Meantime, Anthropic has inked an agreement on AI cooperation with the Singapore government. The firm opened its Singapore office on Wednesday. The memorandum of understanding also details how Anthropic can work with the government to evaluate its AI models for safety and security, among other areas like adoption and capability building. Besides Anthropic, Singapore has already signed several other agreements with major AI firms earlier this year, hoping to strengthen its position as a leading AI hub. Talk more about Singapore's AI ambitions. Josephine Teo is Singapore's Minister for Digital Development and Information, and she joins me around the desk here at SGX. Minister Teo, thank you so much for being with us.
2: Morning, Christine.
1: Anthropic finally opening up its office here in Singapore. Sounds very exciting. What does this say about the city's role and position as far as the AI story is concerned?
2: Well, if you ask Anthropic why they're here, I think they will tell you that when they look at the global base of users, on a per capita basis, Singapore probably ranks first or second. And what it speaks to is the intensity of the activity that is brewing around our AI hub. And there are similarities in how we think about our AI hub, that can be found in aviation. We don't own aircraft technologies, but we are a very vibrant air hub. And out of this vibrant air hub, you have maintenance repair activities, you've got manufacturing. And what's also very interesting is that because of this very intense and strong air connectivity, it enables the tourism product to have a certain edge. You can have the F1. For corporates, Singapore is a good place to access the wider Southeast Asian and indeed the Asian market. So you're a gateway. It's a compelling case to cite your regional headquarters, sometimes even the global headquarters in Singapore. So there are all these multipliers, you know, out of Singapore being an aviation hub. For AI, something similar can also be created. We want to be a place where AI solutions are developed and tested and deployed at scale. So not just very fanciful models, but application to real-world problems. And what you then have is potentially an AI hub that also turbocharges your financial hub, your logistics hub, your manufacturing hub. So Anthropic, being one of the most advanced model makers, being part of this hub makes a lot of sense. We've also got OpenAI here. Google DeepMind has set up shop here. And indeed, many other companies, including in the embodied AI space, Physics AI recently made an announcement. So you see this AI hub shaping up, and we hope that Anthropic's inclusion adds as much to the hub as we hope to add to their ability to impact real-world use cases.
1: Anthropic was the latest. OpenAI also set up office earlier in the year. Mm-hmm. What does it say about Singapore's AI skill sets, talent pool, training, digital usage? That seems to be something that's very attractive to these global frontier developers as well to tap on.
2: It's a credible pool we have, but there is room to expand it much more. We see a lot of interest in our institutes of higher learning, and we're not just talking about universities. In the polytechnics, in our Institute of Technical Education, ITE, there is both interest and enthusiasm to pick up AI-related skills. I should give a shout-out to people in our existing workforce, too. If you look at people in our accountancy profession, in our legal sector, there is also interest to pick up AI skills. The idea that they can marry their professional expertise with newfound abilities and fluency in AI to make a bigger impact to their clients, to their existing employers, to the other organizations in the network that they serve. I think it is a very powerful one, and one that works very well with the companies that are interested to be part of our AI hub.
1: Minister, the Singapore is also hosting the International Cyber Week as well. And I'm looking at the report where nearly 9 out of 10 organizations last year faced a cyber incident. Is your challenge basically where you see cybersecurity as a tech issue or fundamentally a fundamental business risk? Are smaller businesses now more at risk because of the lack of resources to bolster their defenses in the cyberspace?
2: For a very long time, even as organizations were digitalizing at a very fast clip, cybersecurity was an issue that was left to the IT department. Senior leadership did not really get involved.
1: Boards, is that changing?
2: That's changing very quickly, and as it should. I think the silver lining to the problems that we have observed with cyber threats increasing at a very fast clip is that the level of attention and the level of understanding has expanded greatly. Were it not for the fact that it so clearly has an impact on your bottom line, and were it not the case that there are examples of companies who have had to incur major losses, both in terms of financial loss and very often reputational loss, were it not for these events, I think it would have been harder to focus minds. So that's the silver lining. Having said that, I think there is so much more that we can do to shore up our cyber defenses. Many of the issues that we encounter today with AI, we should unpack them. There is the use of AI by bad people to do bad things. There is also the use of vulnerabilities in AI models to turn good models into bad models. One puts AI as a threat. The other puts AI as a target. In many instances of the you know, reports that we have seen more recently, it's neither of these. It's just a case of not bad people, not attempting to do bad things, but somehow the AI was still let to behave in an unanticipated and frankly unacceptable way. So the way that this AI has tripped up is a real signal for us to ask what exactly has happened. Is it that the AI has invented a new exploit? In most cases, the answer is no. Mm-hmm. It's that the AI has exploited an existing vulnerability.
1: Sure.
2: So we have agency. Mm. We can do something about it.
1: Okay.
2: If you make a better effort to uncover your own vulnerabilities yourselves and fix them and take upstream measures to protect yourself, you can stand a better chance.
1: Okay, let's talk more about that, because yesterday we had the Australian Assistant Minister coming on board to talk about this huge breach they saw in the health system with OpenAI. And he told me it took them 1 month to figure out there was a breach. Speed of response when it comes to breaches like that is very important. I know something that Singapore takes very seriously with a helpline. What kind of assistance is the government offering businesses or government organizations, for that matter, when there is a breach? What happens? What kind of help can they seek from the government?
2: If you look at reporting obligations today, often it falls on the affected organizations. So in the case of Australia and actually other entities, the problem is that the affected entity weren't aware of it. Mm. They couldn't make a report. So there is a gap in the way reporting is made a requirement. The entities that can see that something has gone wrong didn't have the reporting obligation. So that's something that ought to be looked seriously into. Now then, when it comes to help, of course, there are two levels of response. One is that you would like to be informed earlier in order to fix the problem quickly enough. So clearly, the time taken for disclosure needs to be shortened considerably. The second thing is that it still behooves us to ask what could have prevented the incident from happening in the first place. And the whole purpose, I think, of incident reporting is to learn, is to realise that there was a vulnerability that we weren't aware of, and as a result of which we can take steps to fix those vulnerabilities. So I see the necessity of supporting organisations in these two dimensions.
1: Okay.
2: Closing the gap in order for us to react more quickly, but also at the upstream level.
1: Access to critical information is something that is very sensitive right now. How AI or models get access to critical data and information. You've given critical infrastructure a 2031 deadline for quantum safe migration. What's the process like, and what's the migration cost?
2: It's quite involved. In the first place, many organizations, having digitalized in bits and pieces, may not have a very strong and clear overview of where all their most sensitive data resides. So an initial process of identifying where your data is most sensitive data is kept is needed. This process alone will take some time. Having done that, organizations that prioritize where they need to change the encryption also need to test the alternative methods. Are they really going to be quantum safe? Otherwise, migrating to a new method of encryption doesn't necessarily give you the security that you desire. So these two aspects of the work will themselves already take a lot of time.
1: Okay.
2: Just identifying your priorities and testing the new methods of encryption. Then, systematically going through the migration effort, keeping in mind that many organizations' systems will still have to be in flight. Customers need to be served. Operations need to continue. Processes need to be run. So you can't compromise the existing delivery of services, and yet at the same time, you're trying to make it safer. That's what makes it hard.
1: Okay, so the length of time to roll this out is going to be a lot longer, just to make sure the systems are properly in place.
2: Just having the people to get it done.
1: Minister, I know that your purview is not the environment, but getting here to this studio, you must have seen the haze outside. This is something markets also have been talking about when it comes to El Nino, when it comes to environmental impact. Is that taking away some of the attention away from what's being discussed at this cybersecurity conference?
2: It's not the best way to welcome our international guests. And this year, it turns out, we have a record turnout from more than 100 countries, 15,000 and more visitors to SICW. Fortunately, almost everything is held indoors, and that has helped a great deal.
1: Is the government, I know you guys are talking behind the scenes, is the government doing anything to try to coordinate with Indonesia to bring down
2: the haze? There is tremendous activity going on. So in the middle of some of my activities at the SICW, I was also in my constituency distributing masks. Mm. A lot of ground preparation had been initiated from weeks before. We are not in a position, you know, to know exactly when the haze situation will improve, but that does not change the need for us to support our residents. And the preparation includes making available masks, particularly for residents who may have stronger needs. It also includes keeping in close touch with our colleagues, particularly colleagues in Indonesia, understanding their needs. And as my colleagues have articulated, standing ready to render our support.
1: Minister, thank you so much for coming by. You are a busy woman with everything going on right now. Thank you so much for your insights. That was Minister Josephine Teo, Singapore Minister for Digital Development and Information. Squawk Box is going for a quick break. We're back in 2 minutes.

0: now for your free consultation.
1: Welcome back to Squawk Box Asia. In our latest edition of Squawk on the Road, we explore Thailand's push into mice tourism. Our Southeast Asia co-reporter JP Ong joins us live from Bangkok with a very special report. JP.
2: Yeah, good morning, Christine. In fact, Shri and I were having a little too much fun yesterday. Decided to split us up today. But the one thing that Shri and I have in common is that we are at meetings in different locations of the city. Shri at the annual membership meeting of the IIF, me here on the sidelines of the IMF World Bank meetings that is on its fourth day. In fact, you're seeing a lot more of these international meetings and conventions choosing Bangkok as a venue of choice. And this is also part of an overall strategy by Bangkok's Thailand's Tourism Bureau to try and jumpstart and rejuvenate the very important tourism sector that some say is in need of a serious refresh because of the dwindling number or the slowdown in tourists coming back to Thailand and supporting this very important economic sector for this economy. Here's what they're trying to do and why it's so important based on what we found on the ground and on the sidelines talking to people in Bangkok over the last couple of days. On the streets of Bangkok, tourists are everywhere. But the numbers are trending in the wrong direction. Visitor arrivals, long a key economic driver, are down 3% so far this year. The tourism industry has faced a tougher stretch than many of its regional rivals, from safety concerns among Chinese visitors to a stronger baht. Now, Thailand is trying a new approach. One of the keys to its turnaround strategy is mice tourism. Meetings, incentives, conferences, and exhibitions. Bangkok has climbed to 11th in the global rankings for MICE destinations, with the city hosting 118 international events last year, just behind the likes of Lisbon, Paris, and Singapore. And for organizers, Thailand has no shortage of selling points. Christopher Hudson is the president of DMG Events, a global organizer of trade shows. We caught up with him at last month's GasTech event in the city.
3: Well, it's the availability of hotel stock. Mm-hmm. It's world-class infrastructure. So everybody can fly in here. We have a range of 2, 3, 4, and 5-star hotels. We have world-class venues. It's secure and it's safe. And ultimately, there is a willingness of the government to host these sort of events. Mm-hmm. And that's what's really important.
2: This strategy by the Thailand Convention and Exhibition Bureau, or TCEB, is called Maximize Thailand, which aims to boost arrivals to the country and go after what are seen as higher value, higher spending visitors. Castlecorn Bank's head of research says the benefits and opportunities are there.
4: Our international tourism revenue is around like 11% of the GDP at the current market price, but now it's sitting at about 8% of its GDP. So that's why we have to looking for some new segment. For the leisure tourism, it still remain our strong foundation, but we still have to looking at for the new market segment, like expanding into the high sector growth, like MICE, medical and wellness tourism.
2: The plan also makes an important pivot, reducing heavy reliance on foreign tourist arrivals. The TCEB is targeting about 30 million MICE visitors, including 28 million domestic attendees. It's a strategy with its own opportunities and just might be the shot on the arm that the Thai tourism industry desperately needs. In some ways, Christine, it's also Thailand perhaps also taking a page out of Singapore's own tourism playbook. We saw the myriad and slew of conferences over the last couple of weeks that coincided with Formula One and the number of visitors it drew to fill in hotels and bring in people who are spending in a shorter amount of time that also helped Singapore. In some ways, this also is being seen by Thailand as another way to sort of jumpstart and maybe even revitalize a tourism industry that's seen 3% fewer visitors so far year to date now. Now, the idea now is not quantity, but actually getting quality tourists to come in and try to spend more in Thailand. And they're hoping that MICE, meetings, incentives, conventions, exhibitions can be the linchpin that will draw these new higher-end, higher-value tourists to Thailand and hopefully jumpstart this very important sector for them. It's back to you for now.
1: Well, JP, tourists in Singapore are asking about why is there just so much haze in Singapore today? We had a guest earlier who said, wow, I didn't expect it to be this white. But anyway, it's one of those things we have to deal with and something we asked the minister. JP, thank you so much for that. JP Ong, over in Bangkok, talking about MICE tourism. Quick break. We're back in two.

0: 1-800-637-5655.
1: Welcome back. And let's do a final check on Asian markets before we end the show. And this is how the picture is looking. Australian market now trading a little bit to the upside, clawing back some of those lost ground now. But overall, still a very weak session here in Asia, given what's happened in the US overnight. That strong CPI print has raised questions about where rates will be headed in the US, what it means for yields. And that's put the tech sector on a down foot, because this particular sector is the one which is borrowing heavily to roll out this huge AI build out. So that is weighing on the tech sector also here in Asia. Take a look at the sell-off we're seeing as far as Hynix is concerned, Hanmi Semicon is concerned, and Kioxia. So these are taking a walloping here in Asia in line with what's happening with the questions about debt, about construction, AI build out, valuations. Right. And speaking of Hayes, we do have a show, if we can pull up the photo of what the picture, we've been talking about what haze in Singapore looks like. This is a live shot of the situation as far as the haze is concerned. I'm told the PSI in some regions are above 200. Let's bring this to the end of Squawk Box.

0: shoplc.com and go bigger.
1: It is one of the oldest luxury jewelry brands in the world. 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

0: Welcome to Managing Asia. I'm Christine Tan. In this episode, I speak to Aline Pulley-Duquesne, CEO of high-end jewelry brand Boucheron. Clothier-turned-jeweler Frederick Boucheron founded the eponymous brand way back in 1858. He became the first jeweler to set up shop in Paris' luxury shopping destination, Place Vendôme. Its boutique can still be found there today. Over the years, Boucheron remained family-owned and was best known for its avant-garde and modern designs. At the turn of the millennium, the house of Boucheron was bought by Gucci, which was then acquired by Kering. Current CEO Aline Pulley-Duquesne has had the top job since 2015, and under her leadership, expansion in Asia is Boucheron's top priority. So, Aline, we're at your newly renovated store here at Marina Bay Sands. It's your only one in Southeast Asia.
1: Yes.
0: Give me an idea of what demand is like for high-end jewelry and watches in this part of the world.
1: I think that Singapore is a market which is very high-end compared to other markets. And the clients are really knowledgeable. They like high jewelry. They know pretty much everything about the stones. And they really know the brands and the market of high jewelry. So it's an upper-end market for us. And it's a blessing because clients really know the brands and particularly Boucheron.
0: Any plans to expand further into Southeast Asia?
1: Yes. That's the reason why we just created and set up a team in Singapore. So someone who has been working with me for years in Paris just moved to Singapore. She's creating the full team. And now we're going to have a kind of exploration plan to see where we can set up boutiques in the region.
0: What are you exploring? Which markets interest you?
1: I think we're going to have a look in Thailand. Of course, Singapore, because we have only one boutique first. Thailand, Malaysia. And we'll see if we go far away. Even further, but for the time being, I think it's going to be Malaysia and Thailand first.
0: When you were appointed CEO of Boucheron in 2015, you came up with a five-year plan where you chose to focus on Asia rather than the US. Why?
1: I think that the US market is a difficult one, and you have very local brands that are very strong. So probably it takes a lot of time to set up a French brand in the US. Whereas in Asia, from my past experience, I know that developing brands is not very easy, but it takes time, of course, but it may be quicker. And the thing is also that I know that Chinese customers are really important in the world of luxury, that the reason why we decided to set up priorities first with China, because we had no boutique in China when I just joined. And we also developed a lot the Korean market, and we also developed a lot the Japan market, where we used to have already 20 boutiques, but we needed to upgrade the network.
0: When you started out as CEO, Boucheron had no boutiques in China. Today you have 13 with a flagship store in Beijing. How are you positioning Boucheron in the world's second largest luxury market?
1: I think that what Boucheron brought to China is a kind of fresh air, because you have many jewelry brands that have been installed in China for 20 or 30 years. And we have the opportunity to be at the same time a 160 years old traditional French high jewelry maison, but bringing something new to the market, because we are positioned as the most probably innovative and creative brand in terms of high jewelry. So I think that it's bringing something new to that market, and it's really the positioning that we acquired in China.
0: Has your retail presence in China paid off? What is sales like in the mainland?
1: Globally, we have very good sales and we're growing. So now we have 13, but we probably in the next years continue to open 2 to 3 boutiques a year. So we are not exactly at the same perimeter, so we're increasing our footprint in China.
0: In terms of size, has China become your biggest market for Asia?
1: China is one of our biggest markets, but Chinese nationality at a worldwide level, meaning both inside China but also for example, in Paris, with VIP clients coming to Paris, represent now one of the biggest nationality in our portfolio.
0: Mm, you choose to focus mostly on selling high-end jewelry instead of watches in China. Has the gift clampdown in China over the years affected your sales?
1: Globally, it's a strategy that we have at a worldwide level. So it's not only in China that we're focusing on jewelry compared to watches, and it had no effect on our sales.
0: So Boucheron is in Europe. You're expanding aggressively in Asia. You have no real presence in the US. Is that going to be your next big push?
1: Yes, it's going to be, and we're beginning in 2024. By June 2024, we will open our first boutique in New York. So it's going to be the next Eldorado for Boucheron, but it's going to take time.
0: And how quickly could you expand in the US?
1: I think that it's probably going to take at least 10 years to set up really the brand Boucheron brand in the US. It's a long-term process, and we have to open boutiques in the right spots, in the right cities, the same as we did in China. So we have a very selective positioning. We need to have a very selective also footprint in terms of retail.
0: Is expanding in the US the next big five-year plan of yours?
1: Yes, but it's not only about the US. And we're going to still expand in China. We're going to see a little bit of Thailand. We're going to see probably a little bit of Australia. So we're going to have a look in all the region in terms of the market where we could enter.
0: How many boutiques overall could you have possibly for Boucheron?
1: For the time being, we have 89 boutiques in the world, and we'll probably have in the next 5 years, 30 more. Maximum 30 more, I think.
0: Still to come.
1: We have to train our clients, we have to explain, and we have to give full transparency on our supply chain. For us, it's crucial.
0: Managing Asia will be right back.

0: remote, plus free shipping. Order now.
1: Boucheron, a French luxury jeweler, has set a target to have 100% traceability for all its key raw materials by 2025. The gold it uses is already 100% responsibly sourced through the Caring Ethical Gold Framework. And now it's using technology to help it trace its diamonds. With a scan of a QR code, the precious stone's entire journey from mine to workshop can be revealed.
2: We designed this new process in 2022. We've been working on sustainability and traceability at Boucheron for a long time, and we managed to work with an external company called Sarin, coming from Israel. And this company has all the tools, technical tools, to certify the diamonds from the rough, and it's quite technical in terms of mechanism. But at the end, we know precisely all the journey of the diamond. What is totally new is that certification on diamonds, basically, for years have been done by GIA, an external company, but at Boucheron, we decided that the brand has to certify it. I mean, it's a trust between the client and the brand, not between the client and an external company. So we wanted to have really a branded Boucheron certification that we give, and in that QR code.
1: Do these traceable diamonds come at a much higher price tag?
2: No.
1: Fortunately, not at all?
2: It's not for us. It's more expensive than it used to be when it's not traceable. We don't want to put the price on the shoulders of our clients. So for us, for a client, the price is not different. It's not going to be 30% higher or even 10% higher. We really try not to put the price upgrade, I would say, on the shoulders of our clients.
1: So you're bearing the costs?
2: Yes.
1: For the certification?
2: Totally.
1: What's demand like for these traceable diamonds?
2: I think that today, you're very right saying that the young generation, they're obsessed by sustainability. But the point is that in the way they're buying, we don't see, for the time being, a lot of demand on traceability. They are not coming at Boucheron saying, we want a traceable diamond. But nevertheless, it's not because they don't ask for it that we don't think it's important for them, that the reason why we've been working for years on that, because we believe at Boucheron in the sense of history. So we have to train our clients, we have to explain, and we have to give full transparency on our supply chain. For us, it's crucial.
1: Any plans to extend your traceability footprint to some of the other colored stones you're buying?
2: We are trying to work on colored stone, but it's a much more complex market because you have like very small mines in 46 different countries. So we are working with other brands, jewelry brands in the French market, all together to try to maximize the traceability. And for the time being, each time we have the opportunity to buy a stone where we know precisely where it's coming from the mine to Boucheron, then we always concentrate on buying this kind of stone. For example, in the recent years, we bought some very nice emeralds from Mouzo, and we have all the history of the stone that we are buying. But it's not 100% of the stones that we are buying today.
1: But that's work in progress.
2: Yes, exactly.
1: You recently led the brand's first acquisition of a Paris-based workshop to reinforce your high-end jewelry-making capabilities. How far does this go to help you meet the increase in demand?
2: I think it was crucial for us because globally, we have a lack of artisans today in the high jewelry world, especially in Paris. It's very difficult to train them, to find them. So the first thing that we are doing is supporting the school, Haute Joaillerie School, to really train newcomers, young people, to enter our world. But nevertheless, it's a kind of fight today to get the right capacities. We have today an atelier, so a craftsman, in Paris Place Vendôme, in our Hôtel de Nocé, in our flagship boutique, in the fifth floor. We have already our atelier, but we didn't have enough artisans. So it was for us a great opportunity to integrate, while the process of buying this new atelier, 60 more artisans in our teams that will produce high jewelry for us for the next 10 years.
1: Any plans to acquire more ateliers to strengthen your supply chain?
2: For the time being, in the high jury part, it's fine. Then we have to build capacities for, I would say, the lower end part of our portfolio, which is Jewels. And it's in the process, so we are trying to find new...
3: Where are you looking?
2: We're looking in Europe, because we are manufacturing only in France. We are manufacturing in Switzerland and in Italy. So basically, around these three countries, you have the main capacities to manufacture high-end jewelry. Mm,
3: so that's your low-end jewelry that you're looking to yes. find at Hellius. But for high-end, you're still keeping your craftsmen, your workshops, yes. still in France.
2: In Paris. In Paris, I even say. Mm.
3: Are you trying to stay true to the brand's French roots?
2: Yes, I think it's quite important, because at Boucheron, in fact, we created our own atelier in 1876. Can you believe that? It's a long time ago. So it's something which is very special. And our founder, Frédéric Boucheron, used to be very close to the teams and the artisans at Boucheron. And it's exactly the same today. I'm very close to the artisans that will belong to our teams. And I think that the hands of men are crucial in the way we are manufacturing our products. So I always encourage to work with the schools, to work to train the artisans, because it's crucial in our métier that we keep talented people inside, and then we attract a younger generation in our atelier.
3: When you look at the pandemic, it has really galvanized this whole shift towards online shopping, e-commerce. A lot of the high luxury brands, we have the Hermès, Louis Vuitton, Tiffany, also embracing digital transformation. Are you rethinking your brick and mortar strategy?
2: I think that the more you become digital, the more the retail is becoming important. But the clients don't come to your boutiques to search exactly the same thing that they used to. Before, they used to come to get the products. Today, you don't care about going to a boutique to get the product, because you can buy online with two clicks. So now the boutique is becoming a lot more experiential, and it's exactly what we are doing at Boucheron. That the reason why, when we renovated our Hôtel de Nocer, our flagship boutique on Place Vendôme in 2018, the storytelling that was behind and all we did in terms of the way we accommodate our client was around the family spirit.
3: So you want to give them the high-end luxury experience?
2: Yes.
3: Still, when it comes to digital, what kind of online presence are you trying to build around Boucheron?
2: We have now a site for Boucheron, and we can buy online in the majority of the world. So it's something which is very important, but it's, for me, it's a kind of basic of doing business, because now any client wants to buy online, wants to have the opportunity. It doesn't mean that they will go to buy online. Omnichannel is key, because you need to give the same level of service and understanding of the brand and information on the products, both online and offline. But the purpose of each of these networks is very different. I would say that online is convenience and offline is about emotion. It is what you get when you really are in touch with the brand and the people belonging to the brand.
3: Some high-end jewelry luxury brands are now using lab-created diamonds as part of the designs. Is this something that Boucheron is thinking about in future?
2: No, we're not. We're not, because we truly believe that our duty is really to continue on offering to our clients the diamonds that are coming from the earth. And you may know that the diamond that we sell today has been in the earth for the last 4,000
3: years. So there's a story behind every diamond.
2: Yes,
3: is that what you're trying to do?
2: Yes, it's a story, and it's something that has been produced by the earth, taking thousands of years. So we want to stay true to this kind of diamond, which have a kind of a legitimacy and true storytelling, because it takes time to produce this kind of diamond. They're coming out of the earth.
3: Coming up.
2: When I joined Boucheron, we called it the Sleeping Beauty of Place Vendôme. So it was a brand with a very great image, but that was not moving very much. So I had to change the culture.
3: More with Aline Pouli-Ducan, CEO of Boucheron, after...

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1: Welcome back to Managing Asia. I'm with Eileen Pulley-Ducan, CEO of Boucheron. This is one of the luxury jewelers' most iconic creations. It's called the Question Mark Necklace, and it was first designed by the company's founder in 1879.
2: Tell me the inspiration behind this design.
3: Because he designed it so that a woman doesn't need a maid to put on her eye jewelry.
2: How convenient.
3: At that time, it was super important. You needed two people to help you to put on your jewelry. Mm. So at some point, it was in terms of culture, a kind of statement of freedom for the woman. So he wanted to free the woman so that she can use it by herself. And you can see we still use exactly the same system. It's totally flexible, and you can put it on yourself directly. Mm. So it's very, you have no clasp, and you just put it like this on yourself in a second. And then up.
2: Very convenient.
3: Designed in 1879.
2: If you had to pick your favorite collection,
3: yes,
2: at Boucheron, what would that be?
3: I would choose quatre for, I would say, daily wear, for sure, because for me it's the icon of the brand. And I would pick probably a bracelet. But in terms of high jewelry, to go to a gala dinner, definitely I would have a question mark necklace.
2: You spent a good 17 years at Cartier before being appointed CEO of Boucheron in 2015. Was it challenging moving to a smaller company like Boucheron?
3: I felt centered quite easily since the first day I joined Boucheron, because I'm in the way I'm working, I want to be quick. And joining a smaller company gave me the good energy, because everything is going very quickly at Boucheron.
2: You're able to be nimble.
3: Yes. And as I was the most decisive person in the company.
2: You are a decisive person in the company. The rest were?
3: So, yes, I can decide. And then you see the results of what you've been deciding in weeks. I mean, it's very short. And I think that my team is very agile. We are full of energy. So for me, it was more, I would say, coming to a brand where I feel centered and I feel at the right place. It's not very difficult for me to jump from a bigger brand where I learned a lot to a smaller company where we can move very quickly.
2: Did you have to change the culture within the company at Boucheron?
3: Yes, I had. Yes, I had. In fact, when I joined Boucheron, we called it the Sleeping Beauty of Place Vendôme. So it was a brand with a very great image, but that was not moving very much. Mm-hmm. So I had to change the culture, and I came also with my values, with my sincerity, with my energy.
2: What are those values?
3: Ethics. Team and family spirit. For me, it's something which is really important. It means that we work all together and we succeed all together. And it's probably the recipe for success

0: such a rich heritage. How do you stay true to the brand's legacy while at the same time evolving and changing with the times?
1: For us, we have it's quite easy because Frédéric Boucheron, the founder of the company, used to be recognized as probably the most innovative and creative jeweler of his time. So today, Claire Schwann, the creative director of Boucheron, and myself, we feel that our mission is to stay true to these values of innovation, of creativity. And so today, we have a mission, which is to carry Boucheron to move forward, push the boundaries in the sector of high jewelry. We want to shake a little bit the market because we want to, it's a very traditional market. We want to shake it. And we have still the duty today to be the most innovative high jewelry brand.
0: We know that Boucheron is part of the Kering Group. What would you say as CEO sets Boucheron apart from the other high-end jewelry houses?
1: I think that it's all about the creativity and innovation. It's really what sets us apart. And the second theme is probably that we are the most couture jewelry brand because Frédéric Boucheron used to be the son of a draper, so he's not coming from high jewelry. So he's always been very client-centric, and we are today very client-focused. And he used to say, I never impose, I always propose. And it's part of what we're doing today, meaning that we want clients to come and to find the pieces that really represent their personality. So we're not imposing a style. We're part of the styling of our client, and we want to reveal their true personality.
0: As CEO Boucheron, how would you describe your leadership and your management style as you steer the more than 160-year-old brand?
1: I think that I'm probably super energetic. And my first, what people tell me that I have a vision. And I stick to my vision. So I'm a little bit stubborn.
0: You're stubborn?
1: Yeah. I go to the big vision first. And then everything has to go in the right direction. But in the meantime, going to my vision, I'm very adaptable in the way I'm doing business, I'm taking opportunities. And in the way I'm working with my team, I think that I empower them, I trust them, and I have a very important kind of team spirit. So I want to win all together, and I think it's crucial for me.
0: Do you hate to lose?
1: No, because I think when you lose, you learn. So I never feel that it's a disaster or something. I always take the opportunity to make the most of it. When COVID came, you know, we all went into lockdown. Suddenly, it was very sudden in France in March 2020. And the first thing that I said to my team is never spoil a good crisis, meaning that we have to take advantage of it. And then I asked them to spend one day a week to do brainstorming about post-COVID. So you need to keep your long-lasting vision and stay ahead of it and always see the bright side of things.
0: Mm. And finally, as the CEO of one of the high-end jewelry brands in the world, how else do you want to add to Boucheron's history and lineage?
1: I think I would love that in 10 to 20 years, people say that during the period where Claire and myself were at the helm of the company, that we pushed the boundaries of the high jewelry and we checked a little bit the market for the best. Because we're obsessed about progress and we want this market to progress technically in the way we serve our clients. So we want the best. We hope that will help the market to change and evolve.
0: Do you think being a woman helps?
1: Yes, I think so. Because we have a kind of empathy for what's going on. I think that both Claire and myself, we have a clear vision, we're stubborn, both of us, but we listen a lot to what's going on, to the teams, and I think, yes, it helps.
0: Ellen, thank you so much for talking to me.
1: It was a pleasure.
0: That's all the time we have in this episode. For more interview highlights, do check out our website, managingasia.cnbc.com. I'm Christine Tan. Thanks for watching.

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1: I'm at a plantation here in Kuang, Malaysia, owned by IOI Corporation, one of the biggest crude palm oil producers in the world.

0: IOI Group founder, the late Li Xincheng, planted the seeds of what would become the palm oil giant, IOI Corporation, when he acquired three palm estates in Pahang, Malaysia, in 1983. The entrepreneur was a self-made man, and he was fondly nicknamed the Tree Whisperer because of his affinity with palm oil trees. Today, his son, Li Yao Cho, runs the corporation and under his leadership employs 28,000 people, operates 100 palm oil fields and 15 mills in both Malaysia and Indonesia. Together with IOI Properties, IOI Corporation forms the IOI Group, which is today one of Malaysia's biggest conglomerates. I met up with Li Yao Cho to discuss a number of issues, such as digitalization and sustainable practices. But first, I asked him what it was like to grow up in the family business.
1: From very early age on, my father already exposed me to the palm oil plantations and the property construction. Mm-hmm. So during holidays, he would bring me to palm oil plantations. We stay a few nights there and I get to observe closely how he go around inspecting the plantations and similarly for the construction.
0: Your late father, Tan Sri Dr. Li Xincheng, put you officially in charge of IOI Corporation in 2014. Do you remember the day he handed over the reins to you?
1: Yeah, I remember quite clearly. In fact, there was a sort of a media conference when we invited analysts and some selected media. Mm-hmm. He has been the CEO of the business for probably almost 30 years at that time.
0: Were you ready to take over officially?
1: Yeah. I believe so, because I already joined the business for about 20 years at that time. During the question and answer, I was asked a question by the media. What do I see as the greatest challenge facing me as a CEO? So, a bit tongue-in-cheek, I remember I was saying the greatest challenge was trying to persuade the former CEO to play his role as chairman and no longer as a CEO. And to his credit, I think he tried very hard to...
0: Not interfere?
1: Yes, to give me a free rein in running the business. But of course, the major decisions, he still make the final call.
0: He wasn't going to let go so easily, right?
1: Yeah.
0: In 2018, under Li Yao Cho, IOI Corp began a digital transformation drive across all of its estates and mills. Grading of its fresh fruit bunches, or FFBs, is now done by a handheld electronic plantation monitoring system. The data helps optimize activities across the group's entire value chain for the over 176,000 hectares of land it oversees. That's around 2.5 times the size of Singapore. Can I ask, how much does this whole digitalization process cost?
1: Yeah, of course, it's a continuous cost, but the initial setup, of course, will be in a range of tens of millions of ringgit. And every year, we would have to spend also quite a large sum towards it. Mm. Over time, also, we improve upon it. For example, now we are moving into the cloud, the cloud-based software. And with cloud-based software, the same system, there's a lot of innovations that can be incorporated into it.
0: So speaking of innovations, a lot of talk about AI, IoT, and how it's going to revolutionize the way business is done. Is this something you're implementing across all your operations?
1: Yes, we are looking into it, but we'll do it progressively. Mm-hmm. So for plantations being more traditional agricultural activity, so we cannot be fully embracing the IR 4.0 initiatives like manufacturing. But nevertheless, we have this palm oil mill where it is like a factories. So there we are now implementing quite a number of call it the IR 4.0 initiatives using IoTs. In the field operations also, we have started using drones. And in the future, there are plans to use these drones to detect the planting density as well as the disease that the palms might have.
0: Your upstream business makes up more than half of your plantation profits. How do you navigate the constant volatility surrounding palm oil prices?
1: We are quite integrated in terms of having a downstream operations. So, for example, when upstream profit is low, the raw material for the downstream, actually the price is also becomes low, and therefore the margin is higher. Of course, the downstream wise, there's a lot of scope of usage. So we go into two branches. One is food ingredients, the other is oleochemicals. For example, food ingredients, so we can develop into very high value added segments. For example, infant formula used in infant food. And then for oleochemicals, again, one can go further to very, very high value added applications, such as pharmaceuticals and cosmetics. So this is how we enhance the earnings from the downstream.
0: What are yields like in these two very specialized segments compared to what you normally produce for consumer staples?
1: So the margins for these applications, I would say, are when you compare to midstream applications, which is just simple refined products, are manifolds. So I would say 30 to even 100 times more per ton. However, of course, the volume is much smaller compared to simple refined palm oil, which is used for cooking oil purposes. Mm.
0: Any firm plans to expand your oleochemical business?
1: Definitely. But we are more looking in terms of more varied, more higher value applications.
0: Such as?
1: In pharmaceuticals, we have still not expanded our range of applications. So, for example, in our plants in Germany, so we are doing a lot of R&D, and then we are able to, so far, registered 26 patents for our ingredients to be used in pharmaceutical applications. So with this patent, I believe we will secure a very good margin in the days to come.
0: Any plans to acquire oleochemical business in order to expand your business?
1: Sure. We are always looking for these opportunities for acquisition, but mostly in European and American countries, where we think the technology is good and there's the market access to multinational companies. So our Germany acquisition is one of it, and we are looking at more to come.
0: Mm. You're also making products for the infant nutrition market. How lucrative is this segment? What does future growth look like for the baby formula market?
1: As an indication on the margin, so whatever margin we make for normal food in food ingredients, like for products like, say, donuts, so we probably will make about 10 times more in terms of margin when used in the infant applications. Of course, the quality has to be very high and the food safety standard very stringent.
0: You're currently selling your baby formula product to markets in China as well as Europe. Any plans to expand to the US at some stage?
1: US is it's a big market. Of course, there's already plans to expand this infant food formula to US. But at the moment, we are strong in China and also fairly established in Europe.
0: What kind of growth does China give you?
1: In the past, it has been, of course, double digit, sometimes 20, even 30% per annum. But lately, China also experienced population slowdown, growth slowdown, and therefore the growth rate has been more modest.
0: When you look at crude palm oil prices, they were very volatile last year. Are you expecting prices to stabilize?
1: I believe palm oil price for this year will stabilize at around current levels. But I think more importantly is what is the medium and long-term outlook for palm oil. So the market fundamentals for palm oil, I believe, will in the medium and long-term remain very positive.
0: Don't go away, coming up.
1: So it was a big crisis that IOI faced at that time.
0: More with the CEO of IOI Corporation, Li Yaochuo, after the break.

0: for your pain and stiffness. Call now.
1: Welcome back to Managing Asia. I'm with Lee Yao Chor, CEO of Malaysian palm oil producer IOI Corporation. We are at the R&D Center at one of the estates that looks at improving crop and oil yields.
2: We do a lot of our research ourselves on seed production, on pest management and fertilizer application. So these are all done internally. So we have four research stations. This is one of them, and two here and two in Sabah. And of course, we employ about 50 to R&D, plus also to undertake this agronomic work. Besides that, we also have our own certified chemical laboratory, which will analyze soil nutrients and folio sampling.
1: When I think of palm oil and how it's so pervasively used in so many things, from, say, soap, toothpaste, shampoos, chocolates, cosmetics, pharmaceuticals, do you ever see a future where we can do away with palm oil altogether?
2: I think the world is going to need more and more of palm oil. So as it is, palm oil is already the largest produced vegetable oil in the world, occupying about 30% of the total global production. So with the growing population and the limited supply availability because of climate change and the limited agricultural land.
3: So the challenge to meet the demand is going to be
2: Higher and higher.
1: So in recent years, lots of controversy surrounding the production of palm oil. It's often been linked to deforestation, the destruction of habitats, endangering species. As a business, how do you respond to these environmental concerns?
2: Yeah, we tackle the issue straight on. So when people attack palm oil for being environmentally unfriendly, so in 2015, IOI came out with a strong policy of, we call it in short, NDPE. That means no deforestation, no peat, and no exploitation. So that, I think, is a very firm policy that addresses the environmental sustainability part. But at the same time, we also look at the social sustainability aspect as well. So for that, I think we emphasize a lot on employee safety and health. And we give very good facilities for our workers. And so far in our estates, we have built almost 8,000 houses for our workers throughout our plantations in Malaysia and Indonesia.
1: Despite your sustainability goals, your SDG goals, in 2016, you came under intense scrutiny by Greenpeace activists who claimed that you drained and planted on peatland designated for restoration in a sustainability commitment. The industry body immediately suspended your sustainability certification, which led to consumer giants like Unilever, Nestle, and Mars dropping IOI as a supplier. How did you handle the crisis that suddenly engulfed the company?
2: So it was a big crisis that IOI faced at that time, 2016. We decided to handle the issue straight on from various aspects. So first, as I told you, we came up with a policy, a strong policy. But a strong policy is by itself is not enough. So we put a lot of resources behind the implementation
1: kind of,
2: of this policy. So we have about more than 100 operating units. So we each of the operating units, we'll put in one personnel just to look at sustainability. So instantly, we have more than 100 personnel being involved in sustainability already. And then, of course, on top of that, at the regional level and at the HQ level, we also added more personnel to handle various issues on sustainability. At the same time, we also reached out to the NGO and organizations. We engaged in a lot of dialogue. Firstly, we want to understand what they are not happy with. At the same time, we also take the opportunity to explain the complexity behind the issues that they have raised. So I think we managed to achieve a very good understanding and solution for the issues that they have raised. So actually, within about 3 months, we managed to get that suspension that you talked about lifted from RSPO. And then, of course, it took longer with the NGOs, but also within about 18 months. And we managed to find a good solution, and they actually stopped their campaign against us.
1: So what were some of the painful lessons learned?
2: Indeed, it was a very painful lesson in terms of not just financially, but also of our reputation. So in the past, because one of our strengths is we don't believe in publicizing a lot of what we say. We prefer to execute and do the things, right? Just achieve the results. But that episode, of course, taught us that.
1: You need to be more open and transparent.
2: Yes. And besides doing things well, we must also be able to communicate well. And so in a way, I've learned to be a fairly good communicator now. Mm. And yes, we become more open to the public. So we publish a lot of statements in our apps, websites. Sometimes not when something's achieved, but even when there is progress and or no progress, we still update the general public or the stakeholders about all the various works that we are undertaking. Mm.
1: How would you describe your relationship today with NGOs and green movements?
2: I would say we have a fairly good understanding. 2016, it was more on the environmental issues. But several years later, so let's say in 2020, the focus has shifted from environment to social. So therefore, we also done a round of engagement with the NGOs about the social aspect, how we treat the employees or our suppliers. So these are the journey that we have gone through with the NGOs. Mm.
1: NGOs are not going to go away anytime soon. How do you keep up with the demands and changes of your critics? How big a challenge is it?
2: So we engage, as we say, that the relationship established during the early days. So it keeps on, we keep maintaining it. And we have some projects, collaborative projects with them, sometimes the new NGOs as well. So through that projects, we develop a very good understanding with them. And of course, we also have to be very aware of various issues that are coming out in the horizon, because and climate change is definitely one of them, and this also we treat it very seriously.
1: Still to come on Managing Asia.
2: No major plantations have undertaken this organic palm oil, so we decided to take a plunge.
1: More with Lee Yao Chor, CEO of IOI Corporation, after the break.

0: low cost.
1: Welcome back to Managing Asia. I'm with Lee Yao Cho, CEO of Malaysian palm oil producer IOI Corporation. And he's showing me an area of the estate that the company has dedicated to growing organic palm. So here in Kluang, Malaysia, you own Malaysia's first organic palm oil plantation. What made you take the organic route?
2: We have a lot of customers in Europe. So I could see that the potential of organic oil is very good. Firstly, it's natural. And of course, in Europe, they managed to fetch a good premium, about 20 to 30% premium compared to the normal palm oil. So, and seeing that in Malaysia, there's no major plantations have undertaken this organic palm oil. Yeah. So we decided to take the plunge.
1: So there is a market for it. What are the farming processes involved in an organic estate?
2: Yeah, because there's a reason why plantation company in Malaysia don't want to undertake this organic farm oil palm. That's because it's require a whole re-engineering of the whole production process. Mm-hmm. So basically, organic palm oil means we use zero chemicals.
1: Zero?
2: Zero in the production process. So we have to totally re-engineer all this process and just use natural ways to provide nutrients and to for regular maintenance and also to eliminate pests in the plantations.
1: Does that mean consumers pay a higher price for your organic palm oil? Ultimately?
2: Well, definitely. Because we are still unable to match the yield of the conventionally grown palm oil. So we are still finding way to improve the yield. But we think it's still a very worthwhile venture because the premium for this and also the our market standing by being able to offer organic palm oil to our multinational customers, I think give us a good edge in the market.
1: I'm just curious, what's demand like for organic palm oil?
2: It's still
1: Is
2: quite
1: it growing
2: small.
1: Fast?
2: Yes, it's small but fast growing. And because it started with Europe, but it's spread to America now. We have managed to get it certified just recently. And with that as a background, we became confident and we intend to expand this organically produced palm oil by probably double fold.
1: Your father founded a palm oil business. You're the second generation leading the KL-listed company. As the founder, what exactly was your father's vision and how are you continuing his legacy?
2: For my father's vision, it's simply that whatever company, he wants it to be the leading corporations in the segments that we choose to be in. So for as IOI Group consists of IOI Corporation and IOI Properties. So just two main business segments. We make sure we are among in the leading players in those respective business.
1: So you lead the family's palm oil business. Your younger brother leads a property business. What's the most valuable lesson you've learned from your father about doing business?
2: I think the first thing that always strikes me and also the many others who work closely with him is his hands-on management and his attention to details. And this comes from going out to the ground. So many
1: following in his footsteps?
2: I hope so. I hope too. Yeah. I would say he spends a lot of time going to visit plantations. Sometimes he can go to plantations at one time for 7 days, 10 days, even 2 weeks. Mm-hmm. And then to the construction sites, he also go very often. And he actually takes personal attention to, even sometimes you may think it's a very administrative things. For example, he would meet the suppliers or contractors in the negotiation. So actually many CEOs don't do that. They leave it, they delegate.
1: Is he a good negotiator?
2: And he is.
1: Does he strike a good deal?
2: I think so. That's part of his charisma. But I think more importantly is by this direct engagement, he finds out a lot about the industry trends and also he can learn a lot and he does extract good advice from suppliers or contractors who will tell him or the cost-saving initiatives that can be made in the tender.
1: How different are you from your father in terms of personal leadership and management style?
2: He's very outgoing and he engages a lot socially. So I would say I'm more introverted person, not so socially, friendly. But But nevertheless, I've make it a point that I want to also, at the same time, to have better engagement with my people who work with me. And so that's one of my goals, is to be a more engaging and inspiring leader in our organization and hopefully also in the society.
1: Mm. And finally, where do you see the future of the palm oil business? What will IOI Corp look like under your leadership?
2: We have always been recognized as among the most efficient palm oil producers, but we also want to be now a more technologically advanced palm oil producer. And lastly, we look at innovations. The biomass, the utilization of the biomass, the byproducts, is one of them. And we also look at the other innovations, the digitalization to improve our production process, and also to come up with new products using agri technology. Mm. For example, we are using black soldier flies to convert the empty fruit bunch fiber into organic fertilizer. So hopefully this will come into a commercial utilization soon.
1: So it sounds like IOI is going to be a high-grade technology palm oil company.
2: Yes, and more importantly, it's a future-focused and future-ready. I hope.
1: Dato, thank you so much for talking to me.
2: Thank you.
1: And I've been speaking with Lee Yao Chor, CEO of IOI Corporation here in Malaysia. For more interview highlights, do check out managingasia.cnbc.com. I'm Christine Tan. Thanks for watching.

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2: We all have to make big decisions in our lives, decisions that define and influence our professional and personal journeys. If you reflect on them, some are good, and some I'm sure you definitely regret. In my nearly three decades as a financial journalist, I've interviewed literally thousands of CEOs, politicians, and market voices, and they all had to make decisions to get where they are today. In this podcast, I hear about those choices, as well as the moments of doubt, risk, and conviction that impacted our guests' journeys and the people they lead. This is Executive Decisions with me, Steve Sedgwick. In this episode, I speak to Andy Briggs.
3: I think it's much easier to be yourself than be something you're not, first of all, so you're better at it. But also, I think it works well from a leadership perspective just to be authentic, normal, down to earth.
2: Andy is the CEO of insurance company Phoenix Group. Now, despite huge success, Andy has had career setbacks. In 2019, he was overlooked for the top job at Aviva.
3: I only kind of want the job if that's the direction the board wanted to go in, and the board didn't want to go in that direction.
2: Now, with over 30 years of experience in the industry, he places huge importance on balancing his professional and personal life.
3: Different people have different approaches. What I've learned over time is I'm more effective as a leader if I am balanced.
2: These are Andy Briggs's Executive Decisions. I've known you for a few years now. I've had the pleasure of talking to you about the evolution of your company, Phoenix, for a long time. But I honestly can say I know next to nothing about you. And so the whole purpose of this show is to learn about the great business leaders and who they are. So who is Andy Briggs?
3: So I was born and brought up in Essex. Parents had a real focus on giving me a good education. So my dad left school at 14 to look after his mum. So I had no education. My mum and dad started with nothing, but he went to night school to work his way through and ultimately realized the importance of getting a good education. So, and I think the values that they instilled in me from a very young age have definitely held me in good stead for my career.
2: Tell me a little bit about your father, because the values he's instilled clearly come across in the fact that that was your first answer. But then he went to night school, he studied at college, and then actually went on to have a really strong career.
3: Yeah, no, he did, and with a very strong work ethic, but also a strong sense of family as well. So definitely feel very fortunate to have had that upbringing.
2: It's really interesting when I've interviewed people for this show, and funnily enough, some people have had a really tough background. Some people have had a very privileged background. Some people have had a very supportive family. Some people have had to do it in spite of their family as well. What do you think that they gave you specifically, apart from, say, a strong work ethic, but has the love of family, has the big family connections from your parents and your sisters actually been an important part of your career?
3: Yeah, hugely so. I mean, you know, my parents, they worked and strived hard, but you know, I was the kid at school that still had flared trousers 2 years after flares had gone out of fashion because my parents couldn't afford another pair of trousers. Yeah, but ultimately, that the values of it all are important, and I suppose one of the other things, Steve, for me as a leader is being kind of authentic, being yourself. I think is really important as a leader. So I, you know, don't try and be something I'm not. I just happily be myself, and I think that lands well with people. I also, balance is very important for me. So I've got four kids myself. They range from 16 to 34, but all still need their dad in different ways, and I want to be there as dad for them.
2: But I also know you went to one of the best schools in the region. We're both from Essex, and you went to King Edward VI Grammar School as well.
3: Yep.
2: Fantastic school. How important was that in who you are?
3: Yeah, really. I mean, my parents could never have afforded a private school. So Keggs is a state school, but it was one of the old kind of grammar schools where it, you know, selected. So all kids in Essex that wanted to went, you know, in their primary schools, did the the kind of test to try and get in, and I was fortunate enough to get in. And I do think that, you know, a good education is just so important. Young people that don't necessarily always get the best opportunities in life, if they can get a good education, it gives them the opportunity to realize their potential. One of the things I do outside of work is a lot of work with the NSPCC, the children's charity. And so, you know, you can see firsthand through that work just the importance of getting a good opportunity, a loving family background, a good education, and how that kind of feeds through for young people to have an opportunity in life. So, yeah, very, very fortunate to get that.
2: Not many people grow up thinking and dreaming of being an actuary. And I'll just remind our viewers, math skills, stats and data analysis to manage risk, forecast financial events and their impact as well. Did you grow up wanting to be an actuary? Because it seems to me that you almost did.
3: Yeah, no, so I used to enjoy maths and numbers, always had done as a kid, yeah. And so I then did maths with operational research, which basically sort of maths with management, economics type stuff at Southampton University. And the reason I kind of went down the actuarial route is it built off the maths, but at the time, basically, pretty much anyone running an insurance company was an actuary. That's not so much the case
2: That's
3: now, but it was at the time. So I saw it as a route into management. I only actually did an actuarial role for about 1 year. So although I qualified as an actuary, I moved into more general management roles very early in my career. So saw it as a means to an end, a route rather than the desire to be an actuary.
2: So that's interesting. What and this show, of course, is called Executive Decisions. Was that your first big decision?
3: I mean, I guess it probably was.
2: And was it a conscious decision?
3: Yeah, it was. Definitely the idea of wanting to move into, you know, leadership and general management. I always enjoyed team sports and leading teams. I then kind of applied to a number of insurance companies and actually joined the one that had the best kind of training development program that were going to give me the graduate rotation type stuff that would have given me that breadth of skills and experience I wanted. So that was very much the decision process, yeah.
2: Do you have megastars who are very difficult to manage at Phoenix who you can manage because you have leadership skills?
3: So we have some absolute superstars, but we're not a high ego type company, and that goes sort of right to the core of our values. So we wouldn't really employ people who were that sort of, you know, that kind of mega star.
2: That's really interesting.
3: I don't want to put this across wrongly. We've got absolute superstars, but they would be relatively
2: not ego
3: humble.
2: Unchecked.
3: Yeah, relatively humble, and everyone, you know, our culture and ethos is we're all working for the team overall, for the company overall, for our customers, not individually.
2: Okay, I've got a superstar. You're willing to pay him the right amount of money, but you know that his ego or her ego is enormous. Would you hire them?
3: No.
2: Because it's all about the team.
3: Yeah, and because the whole is more than some of the parts, yeah, and that's what teams are all about, and it's what I learned from sport is, you know, you get the very best from a team where it works as a team as a whole. We don't always get that right, Steve, in everything we do, but that's absolutely our ethos. And so, you know, we're all about being a great place for colleagues to work. They can be themselves. They're focused on our customers and our core social purpose, the difference we can make in society, because our belief is if we get those things right, that's how we will deliver most for our shareholders, and that becomes a virtuous circle. I only kind of want the job if that's the direction the board wanted to go in, and the board didn't want to go in that direction.

0: remote, plus free shipping. Order now.
1: One thing that seemed very obvious to me is you don't like changing company very often. I think it was 19 years at Prudential. You talked about the training scheme that was available there. And then Friends Life Aviva, you were there, I think, another 9 years or so. No, a bit longer than that, actually, wasn't it?
2: Eight years there. I had 5 years at Scottish Widows, Lloyds Banking Group in the middle. But basically, because I sold Friends Life to Aviva, basically four companies through my career.
1: Is that a conscious decision to stay with a company for a long, long time? You feel very settled. You're not trying to move on in your career.
2: If I'm honest, career-wise, I probably would have, achieved more success more quickly if I'd moved on earlier from the pro stage of the career. But I'm absolutely delighted. This will be my last executive job here at Phoenix, and it's perfect for me.
1: This will be my last executive job. We're young, Andy. We're in our 50s.
2: Yeah, I've got plenty of years to go doing what I'm doing, though. While there's still 1 in 7 not saving enough for a decent retirement, I'm far from done. Yeah, it's the perfect platform to do what I want to do. So I'll stick here. That's fine.
1: But if I may, dare I say it, you're sub 60.
2: Only just.
1: I know. I was going to leave it opaque, Andy. But you're sub 60, and you've already made that decision that when Phoenix Life has had enough of you, or you've had enough of Phoenix Life, who knows? Same with CNBC. Yeah. We never know when it's going to end.
2: Yeah.
1: That's it for you.
2: Yeah, I think so. So I am 59. So my birthday back in March, my wife very kindly got me the application for my free bus pass so that I had a year to fill it in. That was nice of her, wasn't it? Yeah, it was very nice of her. But I think, who knows what's around the corner? Who knows what's in the future? But I'm certainly not sat plotting that there. I want to do something else in my career. This is what I want to do. And I want to do it for many years to come from now.
1: Can I just ask you about when you left Aviva as well? Did you leave Aviva because you didn't get the top job after Mark Wilson?
2: It was all very amicable. I had a clear view of the future strategic direction that I thought that the Aviva business should go in. And I was very clear with the board, that's what, that's what I would want to do. And I only kind of want the job if that's the direction the board wanted to go in, and the board didn't want to go in that direction. So very, very amicable, all fine. I'd have happily, taken on the job had I had a mandate to do what I felt, strategically should be done. We parted friends, all good.
1: And I understand that. But given everything you've said to me about your sport and you love the idea of leadership from a very young man, you like the idea of leadership, whereas some people on this show have actually said, I wasn't a natural leader. I didn't actually like leading. But you always wanted to be the leader of a major financial company then.
2: I think I've always loved leadership in sport and in leading teams. I sort of found my way into the insurance sector because it was, played a real key role in society, which is important to me, but built off the back of the maths. So, did I sit at university and think I want to run an insurance company? That wasn't particularly the motivation. It was more, wanted to be in general management, wanted to be in a purpose-led organization that made a difference to society. So I did look at accounting firms, and I don't want to be rude to accountants. Lots of nice accountants. I know my sister's an accountant, but the idea of kind of auditing businesses just didn't really feel to me didn't have that purpose-led element of making a difference.
1: I want to talk about the toughest decision you've ever made or the toughest decisions you've ever made. And I wonder if you can give us a little bit of some examples. As a consolidator, it must be very, very tough dispatching brands, consolidating not only the brands and the business itself, but also the personnel. Is that where the toughest bit of the business comes
2: in? Yeah, I've never really felt any challenge in brand decisions because they're just objective decisions. It's the people side. When you have to go, ultimately, if we're going to deliver economic growth in the UK, we need to continue to improve productivity. That's essential. Productivity improvement comes from doing things more effectively, more efficiently. Very often that is bringing two businesses together and you can run the combined business more effectively, more efficiently than the separate businesses. With that comes impact on people, and that's definitely the piece I find the toughest. To go to a group of people and say, you're at risk and these two teams are combining and there's going to to be 20% less of you as a result. Now, that's a whole load of people that are going to end up losing their jobs. That's definitely by far the toughest bit for me. I struggle with it.
1: Had to let go any friends along the way? We interviewed one CEO who grew his business from nothing. And he had a great guy, but that person wasn't right for the company on the next phase. Have you personally had to sever links with people you really care about?
2: Yes, I have. And I you know, a number of my good friends are people I've worked with over the years, inevitably. We've always done a good job, I think, of keeping work and non-work separate.
1: Yeah.
2: But whenever there have been situations where good friends of mine, were going to be let go, and even though they didn't work sort of directly for me, I actually managed that conversation myself because I felt it was just the right thing to do in the circumstances. So that's tough as well. One of the toughest, I would say, is because if you've kind of got two teams you're bringing together and you're keeping 80% and letting go 20%, there is a kind of performance element that comes into that. Ultimately, the higher performers are the ones you're likely to keep. Yeah. But it's where you close a site down. So quite often when you bring businesses together, you decide, right, we no longer want a site in XYZ city. And that normally means virtually everyone in that site, irrespective of performance, is let go. And that's one of the toughest. When you stand up in front of, a group of a couple hundred people in a site and you say, look, delivering the news that site is going to close, that's tough. That's tough.
1: What's the worst decision you've ever made business-wise?
2: Oh, that's a good question. I've made lots of bad decisions business-wise. So a recent example probably would be the implementation of a new accounting standard, IFRS 17, where we were basically too late with the program. In my first three, four years with the company, I didn't get a single investor question on IFRS reporting at all. You run insurance companies on cash and capital, basically, and all our financial framework was geared around cash and capital. A new accounting standard was coming in. We didn't take it seriously enough, and we were late to the party and did not optimize it. And it definitely caused significant issues with the share price, with investor reaction. So I'd say that's probably one of the worst.
1: Was that Andy Briggs' decision?
2: It's a team decision, but I'm the CEO, so that's where the buck stops. Yeah. So ultimately, the team on the ground doing the work were saying, we need to do more of this, but most of my teams are ambitious to want to do more. So ultimately, our board would say, and likewise, they probably should have clocked it and been more challenging around the topic. So we all learned a good deal from that. Different people have different approaches. What I've learned over time is I'm more effective as a leader if I am balanced. There's been times in my career, you're in crisis mode, you're in workaholic mode, the quality of decisions gets less good.

0: what the best are made of.
1: We're going to make mistakes. My team is going to make mistakes. I make mistakes on a regular basis. I do 15 hours of live telly. I mean, I've probably made loads with you as well. What's your attitude to making mistakes personally when you in your decisions?
2: So I think you know, if you never made any mistakes, you wouldn't take any risks. You wouldn't get any reward. Yeah, and so to try and have a mistake-free environment would be suboptimal. No question. But I do think you need kind of judgment around it. So, if you're one of the things we do is we test and learn and trial out different ways of engaging customers. Yeah. So I love it when the team tries something, it doesn't work. They learn something, they do something different, it does work. And the more they can do that more rapidly, the better. Yeah. On the other hand, you know, not prioritizing the IFRS 17 project early enough, you know, that's a big mistake and that's not acceptable. Yeah, it had a big impact on the way the company was perceived in the market, and it's taken us a heck of a lot of hard work to recover that. So I think it depends on the nature and circumstance. Yeah, and some mistakes are actually really good to learn and develop. Other mistakes are more damaging, and you know, you want to try and avoid them.
1: Professionally, what is the best thing, the standout best thing you've ever done?
2: I'm going to give you two, if I may.
1: Yeah, by all
2: means. Early on in my career, I made a real point of moving around regularly out of my comfort zone. So I started off in an actuarial role. I then moved into customer service, then moved into marketing. I then moved into sales. At that point, I actually had two main board directors of Prudential Group ring me up and say, "What the hell are you doing going into sales, Andy?" One of the best things I did, because I got much, much closer to customers. So getting that breadth of experience, yeah, and seeing firsthand, but also throwing myself in the deep end and learning was hugely valuable. Yeah, so I'd say that would be one. I think the other one I would say, and I guess I would say this, but was joining Phoenix. So as I was moving on from Aviva, I kind of was thinking, what do I want to do? I could have gone for one of the bigger multinational insurance groups and look to run one of those. But actually, Phoenix is the largest in the UK, but we are just UK based. But for me, that opportunity to build the company that just helps millions and millions more people get that better retirement was what attracted me, and definitely one of my best decisions.
1: It's really interesting. I know some CEOs, some I've interviewed for this show, others I haven't got on the show yet. And I know they're workaholics, and I know that their family suffers, and I know that the weekends are not sacrosanct, and I know that even on a holiday, they're on their work laptop as well. That seems to me that you're giving up too much when you do that. You're giving up the family growing up. And then you just mentioned your fun time dad, but you clearly thrive on spending your spare time with your family.
2: Yeah, very much so. I mean, different people have different approaches. What I've learned over time is I'm more effective as a leader if I am balanced. And there's been times in my career, inevitably, where you get into, you have to be, you know, you're in crisis mode, you're in workaholic mode, but you get more tired, the quality of decisions gets less good, the quality of leadership gets less good. So I've learned for myself that having that balance makes me more effective and perform better at work. I think COVID was definitely a huge wake-up call.

0: were in hospitals seriously ill at risk of dying. Equally, I think it led us to reappraise sort of presenteeism, and actually it's about delivering the outcomes rather than necessarily always travelling everywhere all the time. I mean, I still travel a huge amount, but certainly less than I did pre-COVID.
1: So did it make you reevaluate your life?
0: So I've always had a decent back, but yes, in a number of ways it did. Certainly that sort of sense of presenteeism, the sense of always, you know, travelling everywhere all the time, I definitely get better balance, good for the carbon footprint, but also, you know, getting up at 4 a.m. to get planes is, again, not great in terms of feeling your brightest and sharpest.
1: When do you take a call at the weekend? Is it habitually, rarely, or only in crisis?
0: So doing the job I do, you're always needing to check a couple of times a day, you know, emails and what's going on. But I'll only get involved in stuff on holiday at weekends if it absolutely needs to be done. So I don't regularly work a chunk of time on a holiday. If I'm on holiday, I'm trying to recharge the batteries and spend time with the family. It's actually, I think, really important as a leader to role model that as well. Because, you know, and I make a point of it in the organization that when I'm on holiday, if I'm needed for something, I'll absolutely be there. That comes with the territory of the job. But I'm not going to be working just you know, ordinarily through a holiday. I want the team, when they're on a holiday, to relax and recharge.
1: Final question. What is your best quality?
0: Oh,
1: and you can be as immodest as you like.
0: So I think I probably would say... just kind of as a leader, being authentic, being myself rather than trying to be something I'm not. And the reason I say that is I think it's much easier to be yourself than be something you're not, first of all, so you're better at it. But also I think it works well as a from a leadership perspective, just to be kind of, you know, authentic, normal, down to earth, I think gets better followership in an organization. So as an organization that's always trying to get the very best talent we possibly can, you know, obviously having been in the industry nearly 40 years now, you know, I guess I've got to know a lot of people over time. And if you can be authentic, be genuine, then I think it puts you well placed to get the best talent wanting to work for us.
1: Andy Briggs, CEO of Phoenix, thank you so much indeed for your time.
0: Thank you, Steve.
1: Andy Briggs is one of the most grounded chief executives, leaders of a major company that you're ever going to find. He always knew he wanted to be a leader right from a very early age. And as a young man, he was captaining sports teams at school and loved the idea of leadership. Spin forward to his current position as the chief executive of Phoenix. And not only is he incredibly grounded, but he's also very authentic. That's the quality, by the way, that he sees as his best asset. And what I thought was really interesting is, if you've got a superstar with an unchecked ego, don't go to Phoenix. Andy won't hire you. He loves smart people. He doesn't mind a superstar. But if you're outsized in your personality and you're not going to be a team player, that is not the kind of person that Andy would like to see at Phoenix. I find him fascinating. Thank you for watching. If you don't want to miss the next episode, search Executive Decisions wherever you get your podcasts and hit follow. And of course, you can catch it here on CNBC. Here's what's coming up in the next episode, where I speak to the CEO of Belgian materials company Syensqo, Ilham Kadri.
2: They said, oh, you have the potential of C-suite. And I said, what is C? Is it after A and B?
1: I'm looking forward to it. We'll see you.

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2: We all have to make big decisions in our lives, decisions that define and influence our professional and personal journeys. If you reflect on them, some are good and some I'm sure you'll definitely regret. In my nearly three decades as a financial journalist, I've interviewed literally thousands of CEOs, politicians and market voices, and they all had to make decisions to get to where they are today. In this podcast, I hear about those choices as well as the moments of doubt, risk and conviction that impacted our guests' journeys and the people they lead. This is Executive Decisions with me, Steve Sedgwick. In this episode, I speak to Hugh Brasher.
3: Look to really where you want to go. Look to the person you want to be. Start reading the right books. Start connecting with the right people. You will end up in that place if you keep looking at it.
2: Hugh is the CEO of London Marathon Events, which manages running, swimming and cycling events across London and the United Kingdom. His career in sport follows in the footsteps of his family's incredible sporting legacy.
3: Sport has been an intrinsic part of my life. It runs through my blood, but not quite at the standard of my parents. But I just think sport is brilliant at teaching people life lessons.
2: Early in his career, Hugh took over his family's running equipment store and transformed it into a nationwide chain with over 40 outlets. He eventually sold that business to the UK's largest sporting retailer, but not without facing some of the toughest choices of his professional life.
3: The more that you lean into hard decisions and the more that you do them, then the easier eventually they become. But something like that is never going to be easy.
2: These are Hugh Brasher's Executive Decisions. Sport is in your blood, or is that too much of an overstatement?
3: No, it's definitely correct. My mother was a French Tennis Open champion, both singles, doubles and mixed doubles. And my father was an Olympic gold medalist in the steeplechase in Melbourne in 1956. And I think sport has been an intrinsic part of my life. Having said that, though, I always say that if I was a horse as a yearling, I'd probably have been sold for a huge amount of money because the stud value of my parents was probably quite high. But quite soon I'd have been a banger and in the selling hurdle and I'd be glue now. So yes, it runs through my blood, but not quite at the standard of my parents.
2: Is that dispiriting for you, or was it a challenge as you were growing up? Your mother's a multiple French Open champion. Your father's was with Hillary on Everest, was with Bannister at the breaking of the 4-minute mile as well. Did it weigh on you at all?
3: No, partly for lots of different reasons. Firstly, your parents are just your parents.
2: Yeah.
3: Right? You have no idea. I had no idea. You know, people would be coming up to my dad and asking him for his autograph or coming up and having this deep conversation. I go to my dad, you know, who was it? No idea. Just being polite. So I think you're just in an environment where they are normal people and you don't realize their achievements at the time. And, you know, I think so many of my father's achievements actually only found out once his obituary was being written. It wasn't something that he was particularly vocal about. His gold medal was on the top of a bookcase in its little case and no one ever saw it. So that wasn't something that was shoved in front of us. You know, we all played sport. I think that the more that we can encourage people to get active, it's now been proven to improve people's physical health. That's the obvious bit, but the mental health. And I really passionately believe that children should, this is a United Nations human right, is that children have the right to be active. Was shoved in front of us. You know, we all played sport. I think that the more that we can encourage people to get active, it's now been proven to improve people's physical health. That's the obvious bit, but the mental health. And I really passionately believe that children should, this is a United Nations human right, is that children have the right to be active. And sadly, in this country, activity has become a privilege. And that is a privilege through kids that can go to where their parents pay for them to go to school. In those schools, sport activity is taking place every day. In so many state schools, kids are lucky if they're getting one day a week. with which activity is taken part. And that is wrong. And that is a right that every child should have. And that's a passion that I have. And definitely London Marathon Events as a company has.
2: Tell me about your early business decisions. Of course, your dad, amongst all these amazing things he was doing, and of course, your mum was a brilliant sportswoman as well. He set up the sweatshop as well. And then you took that on. At a fairly early age, or was it his baby for a while, then he handed it over to you? How did that work?
3: It was my first job when I was 15, on a Saturday and school holidays, selling trainers at this shop that sold all sorts of sports equipment. I remember I got a Liverpool football top when I was about nine. So it really did
2: sell. It didn't make you a Liverpool fan, did it?
3: It didn't make me a Liverpool fan. I have no idea why I got that top, but anyway, I did. So I was working there 15, going to school, selling people tennis rackets, selling them better quality tennis rackets, better quality football boots. It really turned from a 2-week holiday job into a chain of the largest specialist retailers in the UK. We had 43 stores. I sold it to Mike Ashley in Sports Direct in 2014. And it was founded on groundbreaking customer service. One of the values of the company was groundbreaking customer service. And I think in this country, we're not very good at customer service. So it's not difficult to be groundbreaking when you look at the benchmarks that we have. But really that the staff were there to understand the customer, listen to the customer, be experts, be able to simplify what they needed. Mo Farah used to work at the sweatshop in Teddington. He used to work in the warehouse, and he used to work on Saturdays. We had some great athletes in the history, but it wasn't because they were great athletes they worked there. It's because actually they wanted to help people. The number one reason in interviewing people about why they wanted to work for the company is because they wanted to help people. And the moment they said that was the moment that I knew that they were right to work in the company.
2: But I mean, you talk about these great athletes coming through. We've talked about my background as well a little bit off camera. And it wasn't uncommon on a Saturday morning for, I don't know, Gordon Greenwich to be in there chatting to Bobby Moore, chatting to my dad and my uncle about sport. That has to brush off on you as a young man with these amazing people coming through.
3: Yeah, but it's also it's what you think is normal. You don't realize it's abnormal. I mean, John Walker, the first man to do 100 sub-4-minute miles, used to come into the sweatshop in Teddington and make us a cup of coffee and just come in for the chat. Yeah. And some of the greatest athletes in the world, the endurance athletes. I remember I was doing a track session at Kingston, and there were three Kenyans running around, and they asked us to time them. So we started to time them. We'd done our track session. They were knocking out these 400 meters in less than 60 seconds, and one of them was hanging back, and three of us were slightly taking the mickey out of it. Looked a little bit later and having a chat with him. He was a gold medalist at the previous Olympics, and they were just some of three of the best athletes in the world. And that was the environment that was happening in Teddington, the environment that I lived in, and didn't realize how special it probably was. It's something I ask myself every day. Am I good enough to run the size of the company that we want to become? Not the size of the company we are.

0: nonprofit organization.
1: So the sweatshop went from one shop, 1971, to the 43 before you sold it to Mike Ashley. I'll come to the Mike Ashley situation or sale in a short while. But one of your toughest decisions of your career is you had to let go of a marketing director. And he wasn't just a marketing director. He was a friend. He'd been part of the business for a long time. You'd grown the business from 4 people to 100 people. But that must have been an incredibly tough decision.
2: It was incredibly tough because he had become a friend. Thankfully, he still is a friend. But I would say there were some really rocky moments in probably another 5 or 6 years where also his friends that were my friends didn't bother to actually understand the situation, or I couldn't talk about the situation. It really is, and when you're growing a company, it is individuals need to grow. Your team needs to grow in its standard. You need to grow in your standard. It's something I ask myself every day. Am I good enough to run the size of the company that we want to become? Not the size of the company we are. And he had a mindset of growth up to the size of the company that we were at that stage, which was about 20 million. We wanted to be 50 million and probably had got to what maybe was his ceiling. He's absolutely brilliant. He's now running other companies, doing a brilliant job doing that. But they're of a certain size. So yes, I've found it hard. I do think the more that you lean into hard decisions and the more that you do them, then the easier eventually they become. But something like that is never going to be easy.
1: Never easy getting rid of people, is it?
2: No, it is their life. We spend half our waking life at work. If we're awake for 16 hours and asleep for 8, and we work an 8-hour day, that's half our waking time, let alone the time you've spent going to and from work. So not surprisingly, it becomes a lot of people's identity. So the moment that you change that situation, then you can potentially, what they feel is you're changing their identity. Now, I try and sort of teach people and that they all have power. Look to really where you want to go. Look to the person you want to be. Start reading the right books. Start connecting with the right people. You will end up in that place if you keep looking at it.
1: I want to talk about you as a CEO, because I've had the privilege over the last quarter of a century meeting some unbelievably successful people at being a founder and some very good at being a CEO, but many aren't very good at both. How did you know that you could not only be a founder and an entrepreneur, but also a CEO?
2: I didn't, but I, A, wanted to try, and B, I tried to make sure that I was considered in what I was doing. And I'm sure my non-executive directors and possibly some of the trustees would say that I have learned quite a lot over the last 10 years. And I am still learning. And learning, I think, is so important to everybody. The moment you think you know it all is the moment you're so arrogant, it's ridiculous. If I'm given feedback, I want to take that feedback, lean into it and learn from it and try and improve from it. Any feedback should be positive if it comes from the right intent, the right values. And I absolutely believe in values are intrinsic. Surround yourself with partners who share your values and people that share your values. And where you might have individual disagreements, you're always going to come back to fundamentally your values, and that's what you agree on.
1: Before I talk more about you taking that job at London Marathon Events in 2012, I just want to go back and go forwards at the same time, i.e. to the sale of the sweatshop, which was your father's business, your business, in 2014. Mike Ashley is clearly a very successful entrepreneur, but I've heard so many stories of Mike Ashley coming into a business, brilliant historic sports businesses, amazing historic sports brands, and scything through it. Did you worry about what you were doing to the legacy of selling this amazing sports business where you'd meet all these amazing people when you were growing up to Mike Ashley?
2: So firstly, I think Mike gets some bad press, a lot of bad press, which I think personally, I don't agree with. He would be working unbelievable hours. He would know what was going on in that business to an unbelievable degree. And he would drive that business forward. I think that anyone has a right, if they're buying something, to do what they want with it.
1: Yeah.
2: I think that, you know, I put what I believe was a great management team in place. It didn't last. Those individuals made whatever decisions that they wanted to make that they felt that was right for them. And Mike then made the business decisions that he thought was right for him. Does the company exist anymore? No, it doesn't. Should it exist anymore? I don't know, because society changes. Yeah. The world changes. So I think I learned an enormous amount from Mike in just his attention to detail. His ability to, you know, I will go into a meeting and I will have probably in that meeting, I'll have prepared for it. I'll probably have got six different scenarios worked out about which direction it might go. He, I think, is the only person I have never been able to second guess ever. And I will only ever find out 6 months later, I'll be able to put the pieces of the jigsaw together and then go, that's why he did that. It makes sense.
1: And he has, albeit with sports fashion as the main commodity, he's kept sports shops on the high street where, as you and I both know, over the last 10, 20, 30 years, the specialist shops have all gone online. He has kept sport on the high street.
2: Yeah, and he's doing more to keep the high street going than you would probably argue any other person in retail at the moment. So, look, media, they want a story. It's about, you know, it's about selling newspapers. It's about selling things. That's what everyone is there to do in that instance. As long as you understand that, then that's what the story is about. But the fact that you can buy accessible sports kit for your kids to start with, you know, actually getting kids to do activity.
1: And that's the point that we came in on.
2: Right.
1: Getting young people to play sport if they can afford a full cricket kit or whatever it may well be because they buy it from Sports Direct. Yep. That's fantastic.
2: Yes, exactly.
1: Yeah, there's so much great literature out there talking about actually how much privilege plays a part in children's access to sport and thereafter becoming elite sportsmen and women as well.
2: It is, but it shouldn't be.
1: Yeah.
2: And that is something that needs to be done. And it is something I'd implore the government to do, which is stop recommending activity and start mandating it for children. And that's mandating. This doesn't mean you punish people by activity. There are so many different places where you can make it fun. You know, one of an early pieces of research about running that we did was what's the one word that you can use to describe running? And lots of people will answer boring. What is the one word you can describe to run the London Marathon? And the answer is fun. So we've turned something that is intrinsically boring for 26.2 miles into something that genuinely will be one of the most memorable days of your life. I said to him, I'm going to go and work at London Marathon Events. And he told me he was really disappointed. And I said, why? My whole purpose was to build a company and put a management team in. He said, I didn't invest in the company for them. I invested for you.

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1: Back in 2012, you took the job at London Marathon Events, and you had the name Brayshaw, famous sporting name for all kinds of reasons as well. But you said they didn't know much about you apart from the name at London Marathon Events. You've cited this as the best decision you've ever made business-wise.
2: I have. Whether it is or it isn't, it's definitely one of them.
1: Yeah.
2: Because I never think it's about one decision you make. I think it's about a myriad of different things. But a big driver for that was the impact that I want to make, the impact in inspiring activity, which is the singular purpose of London Marathon Events. And all our profit goes to our foundation, who in turn then reinvest that money in improving sports facilities or helping sports clubs or in helping organizations. So the foundation gave $1.3 million to Junior Park Run. And that came from, I was involved in Park Run at a very early stage. So part of what London Marathon Foundation has done is help them invest in now a team of people and specifically taking Junior Park Run into more underserved communities, more areas of the country where it wouldn't normally necessarily spring up by osmosis or the way that Park Run does spring up. So, we're in this amazing virtuous circle of we make money, we give it to the foundation, and they improve effectively organizations to enable them to get people more active.
1: You join this amazing brand, but I think you're quoted as saying it didn't necessarily have the identifiable values at London Marathon Events as well. Was that one of the early things you really wanted to instill in the company and create as part of the ethos?
2: Absolutely. It was one of the, it was a fairly memorable meeting where then it was 20 staff, it's now 150 staff, getting them together and narrowed it down to 20 keywords and which five words most resonated with those. I would say the culture of the company wasn't particularly good at the time.
1: And what was wrong with it?
2: For me, it wasn't about the staff. It wasn't about, didn't have a vision of where it wanted to go. It was more protective rather than how good can we be. And I saw a company that I thought could be amazing. It had this unbelievable brand, London Marathon. Yet was it a company that was really looking to be influential in a positive way? And I didn't see that. I saw that could be something it did. When I went in 2012, there were no values. So we started to put in values. World class was one of them. We wanted to be absolutely at the top of the game, make sure that everything that we did was of the right standard. Integrity, and pretty well every 5 years, we've evolved them.
1: I'm a big participant of the product, so yours and many other people's as well. But I am worried. And I'm worried about business and sport, and I'm worried about big money and sport. Are you worried about the influence of money and sport?
2: No, is the short answer. I think that you have to be aware of it. You have to be open to it. You have to be. It will do some incredible good, and but the market will determine what is right and wrong. So money doesn't always succeed. There are enough businesses that go bust. There are enough people that put money in. I mean, I think Grand Slam Track is a very interesting example. They owe an awful lot of money to an awful lot of athletes, which is not a great place to be, and to a huge number of suppliers. So I think that, again, coming back to business, and we've taken over quite a few businesses over the last 2 or 3 years, I actually go back to the person running that business, and that's who I look to invest in. And again, that was something that Mike told me and taught me to a certain extent, because I said to him, look, I'm going to go and work at London Marathon Events. And he told me he was really disappointed. And I said, why? My whole purpose was to build a company and put a management team in. He said, I didn't invest in the company for them. I invested for you. By that stage, it was too late. And it was interesting. It was, okay, I didn't understand that. I didn't realize that. In the companies that we have been partnering with, taking a share in, it has very much been looking at the CEO, looking at the team that are there. What do they want to do? How do they fit in with our values? That's what I'm investing in.
1: You've got many more decisions to make in your career. You've already told me that you're aiming to run the 50th London Marathon, which is in 5 years. We've just had the 45th this year in 2025 as well. What other key decisions do you see yourself making over the next couple of years?
2: We've just got the government to agree to fund us trying to bring the World Championships to Great Britain in 2029. That was a £45 million investment. And the whole, for that investment, we can deliver £400 million of social and economic benefit. Wow. We had a lot of ideas and we can absolutely prove that. But actually, I think there's some really other interesting stuff that we can do with the impact that we can genuinely make. And that impact that I've talked about with kids, talked about with underserved communities. So I think that the work that we're going to do in Athletic Ventures on that is hugely important. We've got a whole strategy at the moment that we're doing on international expansion. I think how we manage that, so many companies going into a new market. You know, we're looking simultaneously at Europe and the US. So I have a bit of a plan, and I have a plan to retire in 2032. And my wife and I are going to spend a year in different cities around the world for a year.
1: By the time this interview airs, I will have run what happens to be one of the newer events in your calendar, which is the Loch Ness Marathon. Any danger you're going to run it with me?
2: No. absolutely none. Look, it's going to be, it is absolutely stunningly beautiful.
1: Yeah, I'm hoping I enjoy the beauty.
2: Yes, yes. And I'm hoping that the weather is reasonable, which means not raining, but not too hot.
1: Yeah.
2: With the way things are going at the moment. But look, you will have an amazing time. I will be there. At some stage I will run that, but my next marathon is 2030. I have my plan and the moment I'm sticking to it.
1: Brilliant. Hugh Brasher, thank you very much indeed for your time.
2: Thank you.
1: It can never be easy following in the footsteps of stunningly successful parents. Hugh Brasher loves sport. He's a good sportsman, but he's never going to be that top tier level that his father was and his mother was as well. But he has a passion for sport. In fact, he took on the family business. He built up the family business and made the really tough decision to sell the family business. But thereafter, he took on the role of CEO of London Marathon Events and has grown it into a global behemoth, which has really tapped into the zeitgeist for mass participation sport. It is an incredible story, one that I've really enjoyed sharing with you. Thank you for watching. If you don't want to miss the next episode, search Executive Decisions wherever you get your podcasts and hit follow. And of course, you can catch it here on CNBC. Here's what's coming up in the next episode, where I speak to Andy Briggs, the CEO of insurance company Phoenix Group.
3: I think it's much easier to be yourself than be something you're not, first of all, so you're better at it. But also, I think it works well from a leadership perspective just to be authentic, normal, down to earth.
1: I'm looking forward to it, and we'll see you then.

0: Otter, the AI meeting agent.
1: Good morning. Welcome to Access Middle East. I'm Dan Murphy in Abu Dhabi. Let's get straight into your top stories this hour. First today, the tech wreck bleeding into Asia as a hot U.S. inflation print lifts expectations for higher rates denting the AI trade. Plus, global yield. The UAE-backed GlobalFoundries unveils plans to build two chip plants in the U.S. with $20 billion in funds from Japan and the U.S. CHIPS Act. And rising market risks, a big talking point at the Institute of International Finance meetings in Bangkok. Our Sri Jagaraja is live on the ground.
2: That's right, Dan. Risks, but resilience as well. And we are tracking a massive eastward pivot in global capital. Emmanuel Givanakis joins us, the CEO of the Financial Services Regulatory Authority at ADGM, to break down the legal and regulatory blueprint driving this multi-billion dollar migration.
1: We're live from Abu Dhabi. Good morning, good morning. Welcome into the program. Let's kick it off with a live look at how markets are performing across Asia right here, right now. Some breaking news for you this morning. A pretty brutal Wall Street tech slide spilling into Asia trade, triggering a sharp sell-off in semiconductor and heavyweight names, as well as key hardware suppliers across Taiwan, South Korea, and Japan. You can see double-digit losses here for SK Hynix, down by 11.3% now. We're also tracking double-digit declines for some of those other major names as well. Heavy losses for chip stocks across the major Asia markets. As I mentioned, SK Hynix, Samsung, Advantest, all down around 10 to 15%. The prospect of higher rates after the hot U.S. CPI print denting AI-related names. Shares of NVIDIA backed CoreWeave getting pummeled 15% on concerns about its own borrowing binge, with the yields on some of its debt now near 15%. Its CEO also issuing an internal memo seen by Reuters saying it had enough backlog to support its debt obligations and that markets can sometimes misunderstand and act irrationally. NVIDIA shares, however, down around 3% stateside. Oracle, another big AI spender, also down sharply. The tech-heavy Nasdaq leading losses on Wall Street. Both the Nasdaq and the S&P 500 saw their worst day since July. And here's a live look at U.S. equity futures for you this morning as well. You can see futures still under a little pressure here. It is likely these losses will resume, at least as it stands, when trading gets back underway in the United States. The Nasdaq currently called down 343 points. Those losses in the market stemming from that hotter-than-expected U.S. CPI number that also sent yield spiking. The 10-year topping 5.3%, the 2-year also very close to that 5% level before pulling back. Consumer prices showing an annual inflation rate of 3.7% in September. That was versus estimates for 3.6%. Core CPI, which strips out food and energy costs, coming in at 2.6% year on year. Elevated energy prices also a major factor, while food prices were flat on the month. And while the wide expectation is still for the Fed to hold at its October meeting, Fed funds futures now currently pricing in a slightly higher 27% chance for a hike this month, and a more than 60% chance for a hike in December. So, hey, a little bit of recalibration happening right here, right now. Pushing forward, here's a look at the price of oil this morning as well. Prices kind of looking through the latest escalation in the region, with Iran's Revolutionary Guard chief saying Tehran is counting the moments, quote unquote there, until it can strike U.S. warships. Right now, Brent crude below 105 at 104.29, off by around 1.7%. WTI also sub 95 USD this morning at 94.5. A Singapore-registered container ship sinking in the Strait of Hormuz on Wednesday after it was struck by an unidentified projectile and caught fire. The Maritime and Port Authority of Singapore said the ship's crew were safely evacuated and no injuries were reported. It comes as Iran escalates attacks on commercial vessels in that critical waterway. Yemen's Houthis also vowing more attacks on Saudi airports and oil facilities, claiming responsibility for those recent strikes on Aramco facilities and Riyadh's King Khalid Airport. Middle East markets saw a mixed close yesterday. Saudi Arabia's Tata Wall leading losses again, closing down by around 1.7%, of course, following the attacks on Saudi Aramco's HQ. Most other Gulf markets also closing in the red as well. Abu Dhabi and Dubai were the sole gainers. Meanwhile, the IIF annual meeting underway in Bangkok, where the growing market risks have really been a big talking point. We're back now with CNBC's Sri Jagaraja, who joins us live on the ground with a special guest this morning. Hey, Sri, take us through it.
2: Hi, Dan. Yeah, so the theme of this entire dialogue has really been about resiliency and resiliency being tested at the moment because of the balance of risks out there. But nonetheless, we are and we continue to track global capital, where the money is going. And we are watching this unfold in a massive eastward pivot in global capital. And just last week at the Milken Asia Summit, Singapore State Investor, and this was a big headline, announced new offices in Abu Dhabi and Riyadh, so completely looking past the regional instability. Now, I'm delighted to say that Emmanuel Givanakis, the CEO of the Financial Services Regulatory Authority at the Abu Dhabi Global Market, joins us here now to break down the legal and the regulatory blueprint that's driving this multi-billion dollar migration. Emmanuel, welcome. First of all, let's set the tone. How would you characterize confidence and sentiment in Abu Dhabi at the moment, given the balance of risks that is unfolding right now in the region?
3: Well, I think from a personal perspective, I think generally speaking, there's a lot of confidence still. There's a lot of resilience. I think the policies of the government have been generally excellent, and the community feels safe. That's important. And so on the backdrop of that, what we're seeing in ADGM is continuing confidence and growth. So I can talk about what I'm seeing as a financial services regulator in my area and my community of licensed entities, as well as the strong flow of applications that are still coming in, despite any of the challenges that we may have faced this year.
2: So let's talk about some of those challenges, because the challenge for you and your job at the FSRA is to balance the right legal and regulatory framework while at the same time building ADGM as an international financial centre, attracting capital and ultimately playing your role in diversifying the Emirati economy. That's a tough balancing act.
3: Well, that's our job. I mean, I'm happy to do it. I've enjoyed doing it for over 12 years now. So, look, it's important to understand, as a regulator in a financial centre and one that's developing policy and legislative frameworks for firms to operate within and operate within safe guardrails, you have to be, and our approach is, risk-based, we have to be proportionate, and importantly, we have to be internationally aligned. So we look at what the activities are that are being conducted within ADGM, the financial services activities, the outcomes of those activities, and we determine what the risks are around those, and that's how we build our frameworks.
2: Yes.
3: And importantly, and I think this is something that we talk about a lot, it's we engage with industry before we go and develop things. So we're very big on making sure that our legislation and our approach to that legislation is balanced, it's fair, it's transparent, but ultimately it also has to be innovative at the same time, because financial services is constantly evolving itself. It's not what it was, say, 20 years ago or 50 years ago. And when you can see that just in the last 10 years alone around digital assets and tokenization. And I'm not just talking about crypto either. So,
2: and this is interesting, because quite clearly you are attracting the capital. A 54% increase in assets under management in the first half of the year. And you're looking at new drivers of growth, including digital assets. asset management and insurance and reinsurance. Let's start with digital assets, because globally that rule book is still evolving, but it's an asset class that ADGM does want to move into. Is it tempting to play something of a regulatory arbitrage game and perhaps offer a more relaxed regulatory baseline compared to your international rivals to win over that capital?
3: Well, firstly, we're not looking at doing anything. We've been doing, since 2018, quite a lot. We came out with a comprehensive regulatory framework where no one else had one on digital assets. And when I talk about digital assets, I'm talking about stable coins, I'm talking about crypto, yes. I'm talking about digital securities, etc. So we already had a framework well before everyone else, and we tried to build guardrails around risk. So what we did was we analysed what are the risks out of this new technology and this new platform of delivering financial services, as well as this new type of financial instrument people called crypto. So when you look at the risks our framework's built on, it's money laundering, it's client investor protection, which is critical as a regulator, it's asset safekeeping, so custody, and importantly, something that we've spent a lot of time on, technology governance. How is the security around the new platform of delivering these new technologies, whether it's wallets and security around wallets, etc. Market infrastructure. If you're going to have market infrastructure in this new technology, how are you going to build it? Are the old market infrastructure regulatory frameworks enough, or do you have to add to it? So this is where we've worked, and we believe we're quite successful. And you can see that in the number of digital asset firms that have established since then. But since 2018, as the regulations and the international standards have evolved globally, like the European Union has now got MiCA running, you know, and other jurisdictions have built regulatory frameworks. In the last few years, IOSCO came out with its principles around crypto. So we've been helping develop that as well as taking inspiration from our communication with other regulators. And we have evolved our framework on that. So we did a lot of work around fiat reference tokens, stable coins. And in the last 2 years, we launched our standalone fiat reference token framework. We've done a lot more around tokenization of securities, as well as crypto. So you can see, if you look at our framework, it's continuously evolving and yes. developing further. And with fiat reference tokens, for example, we have a number of people now, entities issuing tokens out of ADGM.
2: Let's bring in AI. ADGM is hosting $100 billion in AI-focused capital. Are we seeing... What does that mean, first of all, for ADGM? And are we seeing any signs of the hype cycle ending? And how does a regulator ensure speculation doesn't run wild? What sort of guardrails are you applying to the ecosystem as it applies to ADGM?
3: Well, that's on the investment side. We obviously make sure that the, you know, the investors that are based in ADGM, if they're running a fund, for example, and they're licensed by us, that they take, you know, the right investment decisions within the guardrails that we've set, whether those around guardrails around valuations, around liquidity, around reserves, etc. But I look at it, if I take a step back and I look at it from a financial services perspective as a regulator, there's two aspects that I look at. One is, how is AI being utilised by the firms that we license and we oversee and supervise? And how can we use AI internally to improve our own ability to identify risk, to become better at supervising these new technologies and other activities within the centre? So we look at it both ways. And if you look at it from a regulator to financial firm perspective, in the last few years, we came out with some significant guidance around IT risk management. And within that IT risk management guidance, we very much focused on AI. And some of the key areas, I won't go into everything, but some of the key areas around that were, how are firms building governance frameworks to deal with AI? What are firms doing about data that's being fed into those AI models that they're running? I mean, these are just two examples. What models are you utilising? What's the accountability? Who's responsible if something goes wrong? Then I look at it from our side and I look at how my team can use AI.
1: Right.
3: Whether it's licensing, whether it's developing policies, etc.
2: So and, Emmanuel, there's a clear message as well to the Asian allocators out here, but I'm afraid we just ran out of time and perhaps we can pursue that at another opportunity. Thank you very much indeed for joining me, Emmanuel Givanakis, who is the CEO of FSRA at the Abu Dhabi Global Market. Dan, back to you now.
1: Sheree, thanks for bringing us to that conversation. Stay with us here on CNBC. On the other side of this, the Mag 7 stocks may be selling off, but our next guest says it doesn't mean sell the US. We'll get the latest outlook from Abu Dhabi's Lunette on the other side of this. We're back in 2 minutes.

0: and 800-319-6327.
1: Welcome back to the program. Well, Lunette, Abu Dhabi's leading alternative investment firm with $125 billion in assets under management, out with its latest monthly outlook. Managers there expecting higher rates for longer, reflecting not just higher inflation, but a stronger economy as well. Well, I'm very pleased to say that Cesar Masri is here. He is head of investment research at Lunette. He joins me live around the desk this morning here in Abu Dhabi. Cesar, a warm welcome. Great to see you this morning, and thanks so much for coming in.
2: Thank you very much for having me.
1: First and foremost, can you characterize what's happening in the markets right now for me and help me make some sense of this? Are we seeing a higher rate scare unfolding here, or is there something more fundamental unfolding right now?
2: Yeah, you could actually maybe argue a bit of both. As you mentioned earlier in the program, we've seen very large moves in Asia. Now, on the one hand, you've had, you know, big down moves, but it's coming from a position of strength, meaning markets in Asia are still up 30-40% year to date. So there's a lot of volatility, a lot of big moves coming from a large base. You mentioned the rate side. Clearly, the catalyst here was a hot inflation print. Now, that sent rates higher very quickly, but during the equity sell-off, actually rates came down substantially. Now, in a way, you could say that's quite healthy. That's that correlation that people have been talking about, that rates or treasuries haven't been giving you a hedge, actually is coming back. Even gold picked up a little bit this morning. So look, the way I think it's a one-day move. We're a very long-term investor. We're not going to read too much into it. But actually, it's a simple de-risking from a very high base is how I see it.
1: So a de-risking underway right now. But walk me through how to trade this, because the house view at the moment is sell the Mag 7, but don't sell the U.S. Can you expand on that for me?
2: Yeah, I mean, the phrasing sell the Mag 7 means an underperformance view rather than, you know, directionally down. We're still quite optimistic on the cycle. You know, even higher for even longer. It's not just about rates. It's cycle extension. It's more of a rotation story. And I think we're seeing a bit of that here, again, in the last 24 hours. Cannot emphasize, we really try to take a much longer term view. But I think more structurally, the way to think about it is AI is a big theme, obviously, a long-term theme. Just the incrementally the more efficient or effective way to invest in it is to look out of the pure headline names and look at which companies and areas can benefit from efficiency gains going forward. That's really the crux of rotating out of those stocks.
1: I really wanted to get your take on what's happening in the region right now as well. Obviously, a lot of news flow for international investors to be digesting from our part of the world. And you're someone who's been reading these markets, these risk assets for a pretty long time now. It seems as if regional markets and oil are looking through this latest escalation. How should international investors be thinking about Gulf and Middle East risk right now?
2: Yeah, there's obviously a lot to talk about there. I think the point, the key message, I should say, from us structurally is geopolitics are always around, whether it's hot conflicts or trade conflicts, etc. The key point is actually markets are increasingly ignoring or looking through some of those disruptions. And you can quantify this looking at indexes of policy uncertainty, where markets and policy uncertainty were very correlated during times such as COVID, because policy clearly had a very important economic effect. So the key message firstly is let's separate geopolitics from fundamentals. And again, I think fundamentals are quite strong. Now, if you talk about the last few weeks specifically, obviously, oil prices are where the action is in terms of the implications for global markets. And on the one hand, front-end oil prices have been above $100 now for quite some time. And I think that's caught focus and the world is adjusting to that. Part of that's coming through on inflation. I would say there's a little bit more caution coming, which is if you look at 1 year or even 2 year dated oil prices, those have actually moved to a new high for this cycle. Now, again, the way we interpret that is the market is saying the impact on oil is not a weeks and months game. It's going to be months and perhaps quarters. And so we should adjust to that. But again, I think the longer term structural themes that we're discussing are a multi-year story. And so we'd separate those as well.
1: Just make that connection for me. And just quickly on this, to what extent is the Middle East conflict showing up in the hot CPI print that we saw overnight?
2: Hard to disaggregate. Clearly, it's hitting headline, as I think everybody knows, well north of 3% on headline. So that's well understood. On core, I think there's been a little bit more concern where actually some of the energy prices are coming through on costs. Shelter actually was a place that was a little bit hot yesterday. And so clearly it is having an effect. And I think there's a difference here, again, not to get too technical, but usually historically when we've seen oil price spikes, oil prices then come down fairly rapidly. So that's why a lot of rates traders, investors in fixed income have looked through a lot of those. This is a little bit different. Again, to use, you know, is this time different, that key phrase. Oil prices will stay elevated in our view for some time. So you had the move up in CPI. We don't think you'll get the reversal effect anytime soon. I think that's really why we're talking about higher for longer.
1: Okay, our region is one that has to import rate settings from the United States. So walk me through what you think this is going to mean for the Fed path moving forward, and ultimately what happens as a result of higher rates in our part of the world, and who is perhaps most at risk as a result of what is likely to be a higher cost of capital?
2: So again, I think there's two key components there to your question. The first is just on the Fed and what can the Fed do, which is increasingly becoming part of the dialogue. Raising policy rates doesn't change oil prices. It doesn't really change the structural investment in CapEx

0: one more hike this year, and then they'll hold for a period of time. That's good enough, and I don't want to say that's all the Fed can do, but that's probably a large majority of what their sort of their power is to influence the prices. The second point on rates in general, again, the way I would think about it is higher interest rates in and of themselves might be a problem in terms of cost of capital. But again, we're talking about a higher growth environment. So we don't think this is going to be particularly disruptive. Again, I think the investment outlook is quite attractive globally in all kind of dollar denominated areas.
1: And the Lunette report is really outstanding in kind of characterizing this, because the title is Even Higher for Even Longer, which is what you're alluding to here. Let's talk about private markets as well. What is the backdrop for private markets in Q4? Lunette, $125 billion in AUM, leading alternatives manager in the region, exposure across a whole wide range of sectors and industries. What about private markets in particular? What's the read on the room right now? What's the temperature?
0: So I think a lot of the conversation is similar, whether you're looking at public or private markets, or might be a slightly different holding period, liquidity story, etc. I think the key story that's hit the tape this year has been on private credit, where there were more specific concerns in that space, certainly than in public credit markets, where spreads had remained extremely tight up until very recently. So on that note, I would say we're a little bit more constructive. You had some redemptions, about 8% of NAV for a few private credit funds earlier this year. Those redemptions have come down meaningfully. So we're in a way quite constructive on private markets. We think public markets like public credit can continue to widen, actually.
1: Okay, but private credit does better when rates rise, fair to say?
0: When base rates are higher, yes, the all-in yield is quite attractive.
1: Okay, so walk me through this broader question and maybe the broader concern right now about the AI build-out as well. It seems as if that's maybe the sentiment driver for the public markets at the moment. But if the public markets won't fund the AI build-out at these rates, then does private credit step in, or is that something that you're looking at right now as well? I mean, just make that connection for me too.
0: Sure. I don't think rates are prohibitive for that kind of funding. Right. I think private credit, if you look at the last several years, obviously has stepped into a number of places where banks have not, for example. I don't think that's going to be a huge headwind. I think where the discussion has moved is a little bit in, you know, where do you want to invest in AI and how do you want to do it? And again, the message from us is, in the publics, you might want to be looking at the beneficiaries of the efficiency gains. In the privates, you want to go early stage. I think that's where you can get really excess returns compared to the publics.
1: Right. And Cesar, just before we let you go, just finally, what sits on top of your risk list right now for the rest of Q4? What is front of mind to your mind in terms of what investors should be looking out for?
0: So there are a couple things. One is the liquidity story in private markets. That's clearly, you know, near and dear to what we do on a daily basis. I think that is really improving in terms of exits, M&A, IPO picking up, and a lot of capital hopefully will now be recycled back to GPs on the private side. I think on the risk side, look, clearly we've already talked about it on rates. And the key sort of ingredients we're looking for are the non-interest rate sensitive parts of inflation, are they finally going to start coming down? That would make us much more comfortable about the tactical outlook.
1: Okay. Cesar, love the conversation this morning. Thanks so much for taking the time.
0: Thank you. My pleasure.
1: That is Cesar Masri there from Lunette. And do stay with us here on the program. More news and views coming your way in just 2 minutes' time. You're live on CNBC.

0: information.
1: Welcome back to the program. If you are just waking up or just catching up, here's a live look at what's happening in Asia right now. Take a look at this. I see red, and you see it as well. We're tracking a pretty significant sell-off this morning for the major markets here, with chips leading the declines. South Korea's KOSPI off the lows of the session, but still down by, wow, take a look at this, 7% right here, right now. Also, losses in Japan off by around 4.5%, among the two top losers in the session today. Zooming in on Japan here, the government also announcing a major investment into chip factories in New York, operated by the UAE-backed Global Foundries. Our East Asia reporter Lisa Kim joining us live now with all the details on that and one of our top stories today. Hey, Lisa, walk us through it.
2: Hey, Dan. So Japan will invest around 21 billion U.S. to build up to two of Global Foundries' chip factories in New York State. The factories will be jointly owned by the U.S. and Japan and operated by Global Foundries. The deal is part of the promise, Japan's promise to invest 550 billion U.S. in exchange for lowering those tariffs last year. And I think it's worth taking a look at Global Foundry stakeholders, which you kind of touched on. According to reports, the U.S. government previously held 3% stake in the company. And Reuters says that the deal will now raise the U.S. government stake to 7%. Global Foundries is based in New York, but it is majority owned by Abu Dhabi's sovereign wealth fund, Mubadala Investment. The first factory is expected to add a U.S. manufacturing capacity for around 900,000 300-millimeter wafers every year, and is expected to become one of the largest U.S. semiconductor manufacturing facilities. The factory, in terms of job, is set to create around 1,000 factory jobs in New York, and factory construction is expected to begin this year before it begins production in around 2029. President Trump on social media touted the plan, as well as some of the other plans or other projects that he's announced in the past couple of days. He said that we are turning the investment commitments from Japan, Korea and Taiwan into huge construction projects, and that his administration is the first ever to turn grants into money for the U.S. Dan, while President Trump still has to iron out a bit of detail with South Korea over the Alaska LNG deal, it looks as though that he's really trying to seal deals when it comes to these investment pledges that these countries have made in exchange for lower tariffs last year ahead of the important midterm elections. Dan.
1: Okay, Lisa, really appreciate the update and thanks for joining us. Staying on tech now, and Abdul Rahman Al-Fazan, the Saudi national who was charged with allegedly secretly installing a recording device in an executive conference room at OpenAI, had booked a one-way ticket from San Francisco to Saudi Arabia with his wife and a third family member before his arrest, according to federal prosecutors who told a judge in a newly unsealed court filing. The latest on that story is available over at CNBC.com. Meanwhile, Anthropic held an investor day in San Francisco ahead of its highly anticipated IPO. The Claude developer telling prospective investors its third quarter revenue jumped 45% from the previous quarter to $16.8 billion, and that the company was profitable on an adjusted basis, according to reports. It also said it was cash flow positive, which the FT first reported. Anthropic is targeting a valuation of more than $2 trillion, with the IPO listing likely pushed until after next month's U.S. midterm elections. Well, all of this as we see the AI trade under pressure today, as investors worry higher rates could make it harder to fund the AI boom. We're live now with Yves Bonzon. He is Global CIO at Julius Baer. Yves, welcome to the program. Thanks so much for being here. First, can I get your reaction to what's unfolding right now? Tech stocks in Asia sliding on fears that higher rates are going to squeeze the financing of the AI boom. Just help us make sense of what's happening right now.
3: Look, I think we've had a very, very significant increase in interest rates, especially in the month of September, with a further acceleration upwards in rates. And this has been hurting the weakest balance sheet in the system. And the weakest balance sheet in the system are those of the most indebted government in the G7, as well as those at the margin in the corporate sector, typically CCC and below rated high yield bonds. And as we saw in the session yesterday, as well, the so-called neo-clouds have seen a spectacular increase in their funding yields in the secondary market. So this was the perfect catalyst for this correction.
1: Okay, so it's CNBC. I got to ask the question. Do you think this sell-off is a buying opportunity?
3: It depends on your positioning. Our guidance to investor has been to actually balance AI trades with anti-AI trades. And the reason is manifold. But in the first and main reason is the pretty deep and wide uncertainty with regards to the diffusion of AI in the economy, who is going to be positively, respectively, negatively impacted. I think, as far as I can remember, investors have never been exposed to such a wide potential range of outcomes. So you cannot, on a valuation basis, short the AI trade, underweight the AI trade, but you cannot, on the other end, put all your chips on it, because it's going to be volatile. The market is in the process of trying to find an equilibrium price for those assets. It's a volatile process, as we can see again this morning in Asia, with spectacular drawdown in some of the names. So that volatility should continue for the foreseeable future. For those who've missed the train of AI in the last 2 years, such correction indeed means an opportunity to adjust their positioning.
1: And the price discovery here, Yves, you know, by some measure, appears to be getting harder as well. You flagged this, but spreads on U.S. tech bonds have already moved about 40 basis points wider than investment grade. How much further do you think they can go?
3: According to what we consider reliable estimates of the borrowing capacity of the hyperscaler, so we should distinguish here the hyperscaler from the neoclouds, we believe the hyperscaler can increase in the next 2-3 years their borrowing by another half a trillion up to 1 trillion, given the extremely strong starting point of their balance sheet and cash flow production. So we are not at a stage where we see a financing capacity limit with regards to the main players. This being said, that borrowing will take place gradually, but the yields are not reaching levels where they will, in our view, stop the AI capex cycle.
1: Okay, so right now, looking across the curve here, the 10-year yielding 5.1% right now, so holding it around this 5% handle after the hot CPI print from overnight. What's your read on that, Yves? Do you think it means that we might see a hike from the Fed perhaps sooner rather than later?
3: No, I think essentially what you're seeing is positioning unwinding, because we had a spike in yields yesterday after the CPI publication. We had also a very significant move on the two-year yield, and the dollar spiked up. All these moves have gone into reverse, and that's consistent with current market correlation. Essentially, you have one big AI trade, and everything else is an anti-AI trade in the system right now, in particular, the dollar debasement trade. So I think the perspective that maybe AI capex deployment might actually slow down is easing the tensions. And this is on the back of an extreme positioning by fast money pools, which are taking profit on their short position in treasury contracts. So I would not try to read too much fundamental news in this market movement. For me, in the short term, this is more about positioning, flows and unwinding than really fundamentals.
1: Beyond that, I think investors are trying to work out, Yves, if bonds might be a better buy than stocks right now. Do you think the 10-year is going to go above 6%? Where to from here?
3: I think more important than whether it's going to go to 6% is what would be the reason why it goes to 6%. If the move is driven by a rise in inflation expectation, that would have pretty severe adverse consequences for risk assets. If the move is gradual and continues on the back of a strong economy, I think this is digestible in the context of extremely strong profit dynamics for the corporate sector. If you look at the U.S. equity risk premia, for instance, given how much earnings have increased this year, the forward-looking risk premia for U.S. stocks is more or less unchanged this year in spite of the increase in yields.
1: Let's switch gears. I wanted to ask you about what's happening in Europe, and in particular, what's going on in France, which is now borrowing at higher rates than Italy or Greece. We're coming into this pretty critical moment as well. Moody's is going to review France on October 23rd, so just a couple of days from now. Is France heading for a debt crisis if it isn't in one already?
3: Yeah, first observation, usually credit rating upgrades or downgrades follow the market. So the market is a leading indicator of where the credit rating is going. We think the situation in France is going to get worse, actually, before it gets better. So the tensions are going to continue. We see the possibility of cutting expenses, government expenses, as extremely low. Actually, we hardly see how the French government could manage to cut expenses in its budget. So we don't expect any progress. We have the run-up to the French presidential election taking place next April, May. The most important milestone will actually be the first round of the election. And the question is, are we going to see a second round between candidate Mélenchon from La France Insoumise or and Marine Le Pen from Rassemblement National? Or are we going towards a second round with Marine Le Pen and some conservative center candidate? That's going to be the key decision time. Going into the election, we expect tensions to continue on French government bond spreads. But ultimately, France is a founding member of the European Union. It's not subject to the exact same rule as other member of the Union, referring to the procedures that happened during the euro crisis more than 10 years ago. So ultimately, worst comes to worst, there will be some support and some package agreement. France plays an extremely
1: ECB bailout,
3: important role, so geopolitically nowadays in Western Europe.
1: Let me ask you about that. Sorry to interrupt you. I have to ask you about that. Are you talking about an ECB bailout here for France?
3: No, not necessarily an ECB bailout, but there's some kind of commonly agreed measures whereby they stabilize the yields. They have the tools, the tools that the ECB have been created at the time of the euro crisis. So they can intervene, and if need be, if the market really gets completely out of line with French fundamentals and subject to some conditions, they might. I think passing measures to address the fiscal situation in France might be actually easier to swallow in a more tense context for French government bonds. They have some maturities to renew, okay, but there is not a significant maturity wall ahead of us that is an immediate threat in terms of rolling over the French debt at prevailing yields.
1: Okay. Yves, while I have you, let's take a step back, and I want the view from the CIO office here. Your most recent report really points to this idea that oil and equities and bond yields are now more correlated than at any time in over 30 years. So if you're advising a client this morning, where should they be hiding and where is the best opportunity right now? Characterize it for me.
3: Well, I think the irony is technology and energy oil are the two sectors that have worked best this year. They are actually pretty much the only assets on which investors have made money. Everything else has, to various degrees, experienced valuation compression. And that's consistent with that environment of strong activity and rising bond yields. Energy oil stocks are actually a great edge against everything else. You know, they tend to work when nothing else works, and that's been the case against this year in the spring. So we would recommend certainly a market weight in oil stocks. Our baseline scenario is for a gradual return to the endogenous equilibrium price of the barrel, around $70. But the tensions will take time to cool down in the Middle East, and that's not a short-term prospect. So oil stocks, in the meantime, continue to be a very, very important portfolio diversifier. The trade we like the best, actually, which is kind of an anti-AI trade, because every time the AI trade works, U.S. assets and the U.S. dollars are supported and strong. But you also need in a portfolio dollar debasement hedges. And the $1 debasement hedge we like the best, actually, is emerging debt in local currency, because you're investing in a basket of currency issued by government whose balance sheet are in much greater shape than G7 government balance sheet. So the trade is to play the revaluation over time of these emerging currencies, renminbi included, against developed currencies.
1: Okay. Yves, loved the conversation this morning. Thank you so much for helping us make sense of it all. That's Yves Bonsall there from Bank Julius Baer, live with us out of Abu Dhabi. A pleasure, sir. Thanks for being here. You're live on CNBC. On the other side of this break, we're speaking with the governor of South Africa's Reserve Bank on how he plans to keep inflation in check as the energy shock ripples through that economy. Stay with us. We're back in two.

0: even while enjoying your favorite seated activities.
1: Welcome back. The IMF and World Bank annual meetings now into day four. CNBC's JP Ong joining us live from Bangkok with a special guest. Hey, JP.
2: Hey, good morning, Dan. And indeed, one of the topics here in the silence of the IMF World Bank meetings is the impact of energy price volatility on inflation that's being felt by a number of countries around the world in varying degrees, shapes and forms. And one of those countries is South Africa, which is also grappling with high inflationary rates and also a central bank that's been rather proactive in hiking rates to try and cool down inflationary expectations. We want to get a better picture of how this is impacting one of the most dynamic economies in Africa and how the central bank is indeed dealing with that. In fact, today on the sidelines, we are joined by Lesetia Kanyaho, the governor of the South African Central Reserve Bank, to talk to us about how they're dealing with inflation and how that's shaping the outlook and the policy response from the Central Bank of South Africa. Governor Kanyaho, thank you so much for joining us today. I want to get into this because we're seeing more volatility with regards to oil prices and energy, and we're also seeing it also impact South Africa and other countries in the continent. How are you viewing the evolving volatility and how that's shaping perhaps or complicating the South African Central Bank's ability to respond and try to contain inflation that's becoming more tricky, it seems, by the month?
3: Well, this is a very uncertain environment. The outlook for inflation for this year for South Africa, we expect inflation will average 4.4%. Our target is 3%, mm-hmm. and we have got a tolerance band of plus minus 1. So we are even outside of our tolerance band. The playbook for central banks when faced with a shock is very straightforward. You have an oil price shock. You say, look at it and says, this is a supply shock. You see through it. There's nothing you can do about the shock itself, but you can deal with the aftermath of the shock and see whether there are any sound second round effects that are kicking in. That is what you respond to. So that playbook has served central banks well. The problem this time round is that you have got a multiplicity of shock. It's oil, it's fertilizer, it's now wheat access that is supposed to come through the Black Sea. And now you have got these shocks all taking place at the same time. It is difficult to see through the shocks. And many central banks, including ours, then tends to work with scenarios to say, what if this happens? How would we respond if this happens? How would we respond? And you put that out not as a policy guide, but just as an additional information for the analyst to see how you would respond. So the volatility is a nightmare for central banks, and it is what had led us to work with a number of scenarios. What is in no doubt is that the South African Reserve Bank is committed to getting inflation to return to our 3% objective.
2: Does that mean, though, that we might see more rate hikes like you have in the recent past on the table and at your next meeting, which I believe is the next month?
3: Well, we at the beginning of the year, we were on a rate cutting cycle, so to say. Inflation was on target and at times even below the 3% inflation objective, but still within our tolerance band. And at the time, we were seeing a terminal rate of a nominal policy rate of 6% over a period of 12 months. Yeah. Attack on Iran took place in March. We had to pause and we had to look through this. By the time we got to May, we had to reverse course, and we hiked rates by 25 basis points. We came to July, we paused. September, we moved again. What will happen in November depends on what the data shows, what we have seen. You have talked about the volatility, what is happening with the oil price, how that plays itself. And at the moment, bear in mind, even if the price of oil comes down, we don't put crude oil in our motor vehicles.
2: Right.
3: We need a refined product. And there had been this widening margin between the refined product and the crude the price of crude oil. And so you are having this multiplicity of moving variables that you have got to be alive to. And so the policy decisions have to be taken meeting by meeting, cognizant of the risk to the inflation outlook. And yes, it is not an easy time for central banking.
2: Yeah, and what might also complicate things is that South Africa is going through a bit of an economic slowdown. I did notice that there was a contraction in the second quarter on a sequential basis. Are you concerned about a possible recessionary risk in South Africa, or is it too early to say? And does that complicate your decision as well?
3: Well, recession is not part of our baseline at the moment. We had had a quarter that contracted, contrary to our expectations. Actually, there are a number of technical factors there. We expected that the third quarter will actually return to a positive. And if the second quarter is a positive, then we are not talking about a recession here. But what we've got to be cognizant of is that the slowdown of growth as a result of this shock and the rise in inflation creates a dilemma for a central bank. So the balancing act is very, very, the situation that central bankers do not want to find themselves in is slowing growth and rising inflation, because you have got to choose what you prioritize. We are a flexible inflation targeter, and at the moment we are focused on bringing inflation back to target.
2: Governor, I have 30 seconds left, but one thing I noted though is that the Rand seems rather stable and actually up a little bit against the US dollar. Are you happy at least with relative stability with regards to the Rand this year so far, in 30 seconds or less?
3: Well, and the volatility of the Rand has declined. The Rand had been resilient as a result of both push and pull factors. The policy environment in South Africa is firmly favoring a more stable currency going forward.
2: All right, very interesting. So thank you so much for your time, Lesetia Kanyago, the Reserve Bank Governor of South Africa. And so far, at least a stable Rand, perhaps giving them a little bit of a room to at least meet some of the challenges and uncertainties with regards to inflation. Dan, it's back to you.
1: JB, thank you. Before we go, a quick check on how Europe is set to open the trading day as we wrap up the program this hour. Thanks for checking in. I'm Dan Murphy here in Abu Dhabi. More news and views coming your way in just a few minutes' time. Thanks for watching.

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1: Good morning, good afternoon, good evening, and welcome from wherever in the world that you may be watching. This is the U.S. Markets Edition with a truly global audience. I am Frank Holland in the U.S. from the New York Stock Exchange. Here is how things wrapped up on Wall Street. Major indexes sank on Wednesday, pressured by hotter-than-expected September consumer inflation data and rampant debt concerns in the artificial intelligence trade. The consumer price index rose 0.6% in September, its month-over-month gain in line with economists' expectations. But it's year-over-year gain of 3.7%. That was hotter than expected. Excluding food and energy prices, core CPI posted a monthly and yearly advance of 0.3 and 2.6%, respectively. Both were also higher than consensus estimates. Oil prices moved higher on Wednesday, with U.S.-based WTI futures above $95 and international benchmark Brent crude well over $100 a barrel. The U.S. dollar index, a measure of the greenback against six peer currencies, jumped, the dollar hitting an 18-month high, after that stronger-than-expected inflation data put a possible U.S. Fed rate hike back in play. Bitcoin and Ether are both solidly in the red at the time of this taping, down about 2 and 3% respectively. So there's your numbers. Let's get to some of the stories behind them. We begin with BlackRock. Assets hitting a new record of $15.5 trillion in Q3. The asset manager also reporting new client inflows, revenue, and adjusted income, all of them above expectations. Chairman and CEO Larry Fink joined CNBC exclusively to discuss the results and the outlook.
2: We are seeing demand for capital in all different segments of the economy. You know, every quarter when I'm here, I talk about the spectacular nature of the U.S. capital markets. And we're just seeing more and more of the economy flow through the U.S. capital markets. I mean, even yesterday, we announced a big transaction with Humana, in elderly care. Last week, we announced a very large transaction with AT&T. I know everything related to AI and data centers is sexy and appealing, and we want to talk about it. But more and more organizations are coming to the capital markets. BlackRock is at the center point of those conversations. I like to say about our quarter, our year, markets move our assets, but our clients, you know, move our growth. And, you know, our growth this quarter, if you think about it, the U.S. equity market was flat in the third quarter. Bonds were down 3%, and we grew $205 billion. So we are seeing more and more companies come to us and try to find financing. And that's the issue that we are seeing. But let me step back and say, because I talk about this all the time, yes, we are at a point now where we are starting to unlock private capital. Jim, you and I have been yelling about this, yelling at opening the private markets, opening this up. But at the same time, our U.S. deficits, which we don't talk enough about, is starting to have a serious impact. You know, we went from $8 trillion of a deficit in the year 2000 after 223 years.
3: And national debt. Of
2: national
3: trillion,
2: debt.
3: Not deficit, yeah.
2: National debt. Now it's $40 trillion. We grew $32 trillion in 26 years. So let's talk about that as a massive impact on the demand for credit. Our government is demanding more and more credit. The bond auctions are getting larger and larger and larger. Now, at the same time, I've talked about, I think even last quarter, we need to unlock private capital to grow the U.S. economy by 3%.
3: You have the largest pool of capital in the world, basically.
2: And I noted also, I noticed more and more international investors are coming to the U.S. to invest.
3: But Larry, there is this concern when it comes to what is driving, in many ways, our economy right now and our markets, that
2: if there's CapEx.
3: That there's not, right. The CapEx numbers, which are numbers the likes of which we've never seen in our careers, our long careers.
2: Two-thirds of our economy is being driven.
3: So what about this idea that there may be a shortage of capital, that some firms, maybe smaller than yours, but still very large, are like, you know what, I'm full up when it comes to financing data centers.
2: And that could be a limitation. And so this is why I speak about how we have to unlock new ways of financing this. You know, as a kid who started in Wall Street in 1976, on something called the mortgage-backed debt that nobody ever heard of.
4: We
2: started that, and that was a few billion dollars. Now it's $15 trillion.
4: And you're the only one. All these different bank quarters, I keep waiting for someone to talk about the compute.
2: We have to securitize
4: compute. Every one of these banks has shied away from what they committed.
2: we have to, because we are, a lot of places are pretty full in these but if we can, we need to unlock this compute, because yes, the big hyperscalers can afford this, but the foundation of the U.S. economy is young startup companies.
0: Right.
2: Every startup company is going to need compute.
3: Speaking of returns, Larry, I can get a pretty nice return now lending to the U.S. government at 10 years.
2: You can.
3: At 5.3%. You know, oftentimes when we see a move as we have in rates like this, things break sometimes. We don't know where. We don't know how. How concerned are you about the move itself, and how durable do you think it is?
2: I think, actually, over the last, since the last financial crisis, I think the capital market has done a very good job of navigating credit. And I'm not suggesting it's not going to be bankruptcies, but even private credit right now, even private credit is showing about 0.5% of loan loss. Okay, that's below historical average, even with all the issues on the variable fund. If there's going to be breakage, and we're starting to see rumors of that in France, yeah, with their credit market, so it might be government markets like what happened in Greece or other places like that. And let's be clear, our $40 trillion federal deficit should be of concern if we don't grow our economy at 3% or more. So it's about growing our economy. And this is what I'm trying to tell every politician. You know, there's a lot of rumors and fear about data centers. Most of it is on misinformation. Most of it is wrong. You know, whether it's use of water. I mean, you know, golf courses use more water than a data center. I can go on at all
4: Wing
2: the different
4: foot,
2: things.
4: Wing foot.
2: But if we have a moratorium of some sort in this country, we will be in a recession. So much of our economy, as you said, David, is based on the build-out of this CapEx.
4: We all know the golf course. Why does it resonate? Because we have a lot of candidates who aren't listening. They point to whatever golf course is in their neighborhood. They said that, you know, and they just say, it doesn't matter. It doesn't matter. But it does matter. Why can't that message get across?
2: We need more voices.
4: In, $50,000
2: let me just say right now, data centers are not the problem. They're creating more new jobs than ever before in terms of workers. The one thing that doesn't, you know, let's be clear. We're sitting with a 4% unemployment rate. People should be saying this is fantastic by all historical measures. We have shortages of electricians, shortages of plumbers, shortages of welders. I had a group of 40 different health institutions at BlackRock 10 days ago. And before I started my talk with them, I asked the question. I said, how many of you have shortages of nurses? And 80% of the healthcare systems raised their hand. We have shortages of workers in this country.
3: Right. Yeah.
2: We're not talking about the positives. There's just, maybe because this is election year, we're 3 weeks away from election. Most of it is about negativity. And there is a lot to be proud of. There's a lot of opportunity in growing our economy.
5: Well, maybe it's, as the IMF said yesterday, it's because they think 40% of jobs are going to be either augmented, displaced, or eliminated because of AI. I mean, it's not all about the water, is it?
2: No, but there is going to be shifts in jobs. Like any technology, there are shifts in jobs. There are going to be some jobs that are going to be removed. There are going to be jobs that are going to be created.
1: That was BlackRock CEO Larry Fink with the company's third quarter earnings and the future of the capital markets. More bank earnings hit the tape on Wednesday. Bank of America stock taking a big hit after the company reported a drop in profit in the third quarter due to a more than $1 billion fine from the Treasury Department tied to anti-money laundering practices. Chairman and CEO Brian Moynihan joined First on CNBC to discuss the quarter and the regulatory outlook.
6: Well, we put lots of resources against this, thousands of extra teammates. We've lowered the thresholds of reporting that you can see reflected in some of the technical areas. It took us a while to get eye to eye with the regulators about what exactly they wanted our role to be, because we file a lot of SARs. And so the good news is the penalty went through last quarter. The good news is we've built up the resources and are deep into remediating activities, and we'll resolve it like we've done with many issues in the past in this company. It's one of the things we know what to do. There was a bit of a time where we went back and forth about what the right answer was, and that's behind us, and we're moving forward.
7: You've said that the remediation efforts are already baked into your run rate expenses at this point in time, but as part of the consent order, the new one, consultants will be reviewing transactions going back 4 years, so 2022. Can you rule out additional penalties or regulatory actions that could stem from that look back?
6: The look-backs that they're talking about are obviously in the provisions, but we've already had to do look-backs for periods of time and the thresholds. It's a very technical thing. But so we're confident that we are on the right course to remediate everything, and the work's going on. And when I say it's in a run rate on expense, what I mean is in the third quarter and in the fourth quarter, expenses are flat. And in the current quarter, we'll have $200+ million of incremental expenses going against the resolution. And so as we've save money in other parts of the company, we've deployed it over here, and as we get this ironed out and get through the process, we'll take those expenses back out and put them to other use.
7: And again, any sense of timeline for when you expect this to all be truly in the past?
6: Well, there's two elements. One is we got to do the work and then the regulators look at it, so I don't want to speculate about the precise timeline, but we've been working hard on it for a good period of time, and we'll continue to do so.
7: Now, broadly speaking, the administration has been easing up on banks across the board. I think a lot of people feel this is a deregulatory environment for the banking system. Yet the Treasury Secretary personally singled out B of A in yesterday's release with a statement from Secretary Bessent, which is somewhat of a rarity for someone at his level in this type of an announcement. And then this morning, B of A was named as one of nine banks in an OCC report that alleged it had engaged in debanking activities across political, religious, and social views. Are you concerned with where B of A stands with the Trump administration right now?
6: Oh, I'm not concerned. We do a great job for America, and I think all of us have a common interest in making America successful. And so if you look at our earnings, what you see in our earnings is great core customer activity. We're the largest small business lender and business banker. And these rules on the question of debanking stuff have been out there in the fair access laws, and we've been adapting to them. So I'm confident that we'll all get to the right place.
7: I want to ask you, Brian, about the double-edged sword that is AI for multinationals these days. I know you say in the release that you're making, quote, disciplined investments in AI. You also just mentioned the Mythos expense. And you had Jamie Dimon from J.P. Morgan saying yesterday that the firm is going to block AI agents from operating on behalf of customers to access accounts. And I'm just curious how you think about the expenses related to protecting the firm against rogue AI, AI agents, and all of that in this environment where things can get very unpredictable pretty quickly.
6: Well, and I think all that risk is real risk. And, you know, that's why when the frontier type models and the came out and the autonomous agents that you were using those, you know, a lot of us sat down and said, how do we figure out how to get through this quickly, not only for our company, but for our industry. And then across all industries, a lot of work being done on that. That is not, you know, we put on 1,000 contractors to help us do the patching work in the second quarter, and those people remain here today helping us on top of the 3,000 people we have in that area. So, but that cost, once you patch, you don't have to patch as much, so to speak. The pipeline moved through. We're moving through it quickly, and that is to adjust all these pieces of software, so your proprietary software. Then the third parties are adjusting their software. The open source people are dealing with. So you have various programs going on, but we've got to stay ahead of them. And we've got to be mindful that the people doing the software development are the people trying to sell us the services. And we think we're spending $1 to $3 to remediate the issues they're creating by releasing these models. We got an interesting dialogue because we're the larger clients. So I think that's all sorting out as we speak. That's completely different from the agentic and the authorization and human. We strongly believe there should be a human in the loop to authorize money moving out of your account. And we have said that, and we're working with the agentic agent providers to say, hey, you really don't want consumers coming back and say, money moved out of my account, I don't know why, and I don't know where it went, and the agent did it, and they were authorized, and saying, okay, the bank, we turn and say, the agent did it, and it was authorized. They say, the bank did it, and we go around in circles. So we're trying to figure out a set of protocols like we did with the aggregators and others about that.
1: That was Bank of America CEO Brian Moynihan discussing the latest earnings and the $1.2 billion fine tied to money laundering violations. Coming up next, former White House senior advisor Amos Hochstein discusses the threat of a wider war in the Middle East. Stay tuned. U.S. Markets Edition. We'll be right back.

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1: Welcome back to U.S. Market Edition. Fighting between Saudi Arabia and the Iran-backed Houthis escalating. The Saudis say an administrative building belonging to Saudi Aramco was hit following a series of Houthi attacks in Riyadh, including a fatal strike on the international airport. President Trump says he's considering joining attacks on the Houthis. Former White House senior advisor Amos Hochstein discusses the threat of a wider war.
2: We are in a dance with the Iranians where we've put the embargo on, waiting for that to take some effect. The Iranians don't want to restart the kinetic war again and trying to bait us into some kind of deal or not. I'm not quite clear what their strategy is except for survival at the moment. But in the meantime, they have proxies, and this is what they built the proxies all around the region for. There's a lot more activity right now in the militias, the Shia militias in southern Iraq, and obviously the Houthis. I think the most surprising thing about the Houthis and why they've had so much success is that as they were crossing a few weeks ago into Saudi and taking over the Bab al-Mandab Strait, there was no U.S. reaction. The United States normally would have used its presence in the region to deter and to stop that advance. It's not that complicated of an advance. This is not a sophisticated military, the Houthis. And we sat it out. And with all the reports where the Saudis asked us for help and we didn't do it.
3: Is that because of the impending elections? Or is there something else that's happening here?
2: Honestly, Becky, I can't figure out why when a bunch of guys like the Houthis with Toyotas running across the region and we have a massive military capability there. In every administration, from Obama to Trump to Biden, we've always made sure that the Houthis couldn't get out of that certain box there. And
3: so because they've gotten closer is why they have these capabilities.
2: So they keep getting closer and closer. And look, now they're attacking civilian targets in Saudi Arabia, an ally of the United States, where civilians standing in an airport terminal. This is not strategic assets. It's not military assets. These are civilians that were killed and injured in an airport. And we've done nothing.
4: Right.
2: We've done absolutely nothing.
4: That was like, it's not Pearl Harbor. That's like a surprise attack on a civilian airport. It's just beyond.
3: Like German U-boats.
4: Yeah, you can't. That should have been. And we lost. In America. I thought if we lost an American, that was going to be the.
2: So I've stopped understanding what our strategy is. I think we have. The president is facing choices he doesn't like, and he increasingly doesn't like them. He really doesn't have that many. There are three choices. One is you make a deal that you probably will, people will say that you did this whole war for this deal and you could have had this before, right. So you don't want that criticism. The second option is when you can't get a deal, you double down and you go back to war, which I think he should not do, but that's an option that he's considering. And the third is, you do a patient game of an embargo and you wait for their economy to collapse. That is a strategy. It would take a very long time, 6 months, 9 months, 12 months. The Iranian regime is not going to collapse anytime soon, even under these extreme economic issues. There are variations of these three, but that's basically the game, the board that he has.
3: It sounds like we're doing the third strategy at that point, which is wait and see.
2: The problem is that when you wait and see and say status quo doesn't mean you don't get to declare status quo. Status quo, there's no such thing. It changes for you. And what is the example? The Houthis take the Bab al-Mandab. They're attacking the airport. They attack the Aramco headquarters. The Saudis have now gone back to striking in Yemen, in Sana'a, and they took out some energy infrastructure. Now the Houthis are saying they're going to take out energy infrastructure.
5: How are we doing on ammunition and other equipment? Because there is an argument that I keep hearing among people in the military complex that actually part of the conundrum is we're not really prepared to do what needs to be done right now. And that there's sort of this buildup that needs to get rebuilt.
2: Well,
5: is that true?
2: If you think about it, Andrew, we've prepared for different military scenarios for the last decade and a half. And they did not include having for the last 4 years supplying the Ukrainians, then helping with Israel, and then going to two conflicts in Iran where we dropped enormous amounts of munitions without a supply chain behind them that could do a resupply. So are we running out of munitions? I don't know the exact numbers. I highly doubt that we're running out of munitions to maintain what we're doing. But to go to another round.
5: To go to another level.
2: And of which will be much more severe, I think, than what we had before.
5: But so how much strategically do you think what's happening now is sort of a wait? It's not just a wait and see. It's a wait and see while we ramp up production on the supply side.
2: I think the ramp up, you're talking about a 2 month, 3 month, 4 month, that's not a meaningful ramp up of supply. I think what we're waiting on, one, you have the midterm election coming up. And the second, okay, we go back to this double down, which again, I don't think we should do, because what changes? What happens in this next round that didn't happen in the last round? And at some point, you got to sit down and say, okay, how do I cut my losses, do a deal that maybe I don't like? And by the way, the energy prices are not going down. The prices that we see, as I've said on this show before, the price on the screen is a futures contract that is detached from reality.
3: Amos, I understand the idea to cut a deal and get out. But what if that deal includes something that says the Strait of Hormuz is now controlled by the Iranians? Would that be a deal killer for you? Where are your parameters on what you would accept, even if it's a bad deal?
2: So I would try to get as much as I can, obviously, and you have to go into a negotiation deciding what your red lines are and where you want to get to, and you don't hit all your targets all at once. I look at it as opportunity cost as well. In other words, do I control the strait now? Oil's getting out, but the shipping costs are at $1.4 million a day when they were 100,000. So I can say I control it, but it's costing me.
3: But what if they say, okay, we'll sign a deal and say that the strait is open, but you will pay us $1 million for every one of the ships that go through? That sounds like
2: it's... One, that would be a discount to where we are right now.
3: Yeah, not much of one.
2: Well, the tankers right now are under fire. They're sustaining hits on a daily, nightly basis. We have an active war going on against tankers. We're not reporting it, but it is happening. People are dying, people are getting injured, and tankers are getting hit.
3: And tankers are refusing. Some shipping companies are refusing to go as a result.
2: Well, that's why the shipping cost is going up, because tankers don't want to go. So yeah, I offer you more money.
3: Insurance costs are skyrocketing.
2: I don't want the Iranians to control the strait, obviously, and I think we have to negotiate something. And there is a pressure point, but the pressure has to be towards something. If the pressure is, the economic pressure is just towards, let's wait for them to collapse, then I think that's a bad strategy.
3: So in other
2: words,
3: you would
2: say, we will position myself for the negotiations.
3: We will lift the sanctions and allow you to sell oil so that you can start making some money in return for saying the strait goes back to where it was.
2: Well, let's go to first principles. First of all, it's the nuclear thing, right? So first we go back to restrictions and agreed upon restrictions on nuclear weapon grade material and so on. Second is the freedom of navigation in the Strait of Hormuz, and you get as much as you possibly can and get back to normalcy. And over time, you try to improve that position. That's what I think this economic pressure. And look, the Obama administration, I was in charge of the sanctions on Iran at the time, the oil sanctions, 14 years ago. That was the point. The point was not sanctions for sanctions' sake. It was the Iranians didn't want to come to the table. We did the sanctions effectively. They came to the table. We did a deal. We lifted them. I think that's what he's got to do here.

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1: Welcome back to U.S. Markets Edition. Lockheed Martin cut the ribbon on a new missile facility in an effort to expand production of critical U.S. defense munitions. CNBC's Morgan Brennan was live at the site in Texas with the Lockheed Martin CEO and the U.S. Undersecretary of Defense in an exclusive interview.
2: We are bringing the best of American industry into this site and many others. And just today, Secretary and I saw Hadrian's new production cell using their automated machines that they build in the United States, design and build in the United States. So robotics are everywhere. Hadrian's our latest partner in bringing robotics to our production system. And on the other end of the spectrum, you have one of the most storied and largest industrial companies in the world, and that's General Motors. So the GM leadership team from their defense business is here and working with us already to bring their manufacturing expertise, their supply chain skills to this mission. Because what I like to say to my team here and every other place I go is that we may be in the aerospace and defense industry, but we're in the business of deterrence to armed conflict. And so we should go out to every sector of the economy, the tech sector, the telecom sector, manufacturing, robotics, AI, and bring all that best technology, all that best capacity and capability to this mission that Secretary Duffy's team is responsible for. So we're trying to bring all of American industry into places like this so that we can get better and better at what we do.
3: Yeah, and of course we're having this conversation as you're exponentially growing production of key missiles and interceptors, things like THAAD interceptors and PAC-3 Patriot missiles, which I know parts and components of both of those programs and others are made here. So Secretary Duffy, it's well documented that we've seen these drawdowns in stockpiles of some of these critical missiles and munitions. I mean, even just in the last couple of days, reports of the U.S. military rationing some interceptors and the government telling some allies that maybe they're going to have to wait a little longer for their orders of some weapons systems. Your response to that, how would you describe the current situation?
4: Well, my response to it is here we are responding to the need for us to really ramp up the deterrence and the munition stockpiles for our country. We all know the threats are great across the world, and we've put the challenge to industry, and industry is responding. Jim and his team walked us through, as he mentioned, this great partnership with Hadrian and General Motors is an opportunity to bring really America's strength, which is our industrial and economic might, to bear on the problem of how do we protect the American people, and how do we ensure that we've got the munitions, the military force that we need. And in the meantime, we're creating 2,000 jobs here in Dallas, 6,000 across the country, just in this growth in this project alone. Across the country, we're seeing the kind of growth we need to ensure that we can supply the military what they need, to ensure that we can deter any threat, and also bring that kind of reindustrialization to our population in America.
3: For Lockheed, Jim, this is part of an $8 billion plus investment over the coming years to build out and expand your missile production and capabilities here. How quickly can you ramp production of something like Patriot missiles, and what should we expect next year and beyond?
2: So we are

0: tripling or quadrupling the production rate of these kinds of defensive and sometimes strike missiles, right? That is not easy to do as one company, and that's why we need a lot of American industry to partner with us. But we have a plan, a joint plan, to get, for example, 600 Patriot MSE missiles a year, which is the typical sort of run rate, to 2,000 and 2,000 plus eventually over a reasonable amount of time. So we're going to do this. We're going to do it fast. We're going to do it effective. And we're basically automating this and other sites in a way that can make that happen. So the automation part, the robotics, additive manufacturing, those are the kinds of skill sets that are going to enable us to meet those kinds of goals for the department. And the other thing I say to everybody I meet, do not underestimate the American workforce. Like Mike said, we're going to add 6,000 people just in our company to work on these products, but we're doubling, tripling, or quadrupling the production rate because the American worker can either transition or be hired to use those new technologies to do things more efficiently and effectively than we ever could before.
1: What do you see as the bottlenecks, though? Because the supply chain's been a big issue for years now.
0: Yeah, it has been. And one of the great things about, say, the GM partnership is they have suppliers that actually could do some of the tasks that we need. The other approach to this is we are working with the department. I'll let Mike speak to it. But they're standing up their own advisory team to help small and medium suppliers be more effective. A third thing that we're doing together is we're going to the capital markets. So, for example, some of the leading financial firms in the country, what we have done is given each one, for every munition that we operate and scale, the list of the 20 key suppliers that would need third-party financing to be able to triple their production.
2: That was Lockheed Martin CEO Jim Taiclet and the Undersecretary of Defense Michael Duffy at Lockheed Martin's new missile facility. Coming up, AI fears they rattle Wall Street. A $40 billion company stock plunges after a one-word tweet from Elon Musk raises fresh questions.

0: 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Call now.
1: Welcome back to U.S. Markets Edition. Here's a look at how stocks ended the day on Wall Street. Major indexes, they came under pressure on Wednesday as hotter than expected September inflation data and growing concerns over AI debt, they weighed on Wall Street. The S&P fell 1.1%, while the tech-heavy NASDAQ, it took a bigger hit, dropping nearly 1.9%. The Dow, however, managed to finish flat, buoyed by gains in healthcare heavyweights United Health and Amgen. Let's now talk about the NeoCloud meltdown on Wall Street. CoreWeave shares, they plunged as AI debt fears rattled investors. The company's bond yield hit 15%, which prompted a one-word tweet from Elon Musk. Yikes. Here's venture capitalist Bradley Tusk on what CoreWeave's trouble could mean for the AI trade.
2: Look, you and I have talked about this a lot, and ultimately, it's very easy to get excited about something, especially technology as transformational as AI. But at the end of the day, P has to be greater than L, and you have to have revenue, and you have to have EBITDA. And even having fast-growing revenue, if it is dwarfed by your debt and your CapEx and everything else, doesn't work at the end of the day. And so I think the market is finally starting to wake up to it. But that's after a lot of companies have already taken on a tremendous amount of debt. And that's why the yields are moving up so fast. And that makes it really hard for companies like CoreWeave, where they've got $35 billion that they need to do in CapEx. That's really tough. And then layer on top of that, beyond interest rates and inflation going up again and everything else, for CoreWeave especially, data center construction is taking a really long time because there is so much political opposition to it. And any project that you are underwriting, if you know speed to market declines materially because you can't get through the regulatory process, that makes everything even more expensive.
3: Right. And, you know, debt is expensive. The equity is falling. You think, oh, it's panic time, except if you looked at the Dow, which until a couple of hours ago was green on the day. In other words, Bradley, this is kind of a narrow and specific problem in some ways. I don't know if we should think that it's going to spread. I mean, sure, whoever's financing, like the next financing layer seems vulnerable. That's what Chamath was talking about. Watch private credit and so forth. But right now, you can be in a lot of other companies and a lot of other sectors and industries and just point to this and say, hey, these look like a couple of names that got overextended.
2: Yeah, you can say that, and that might be true. But at the same time, fundamentally, the way that I look at it on the early stage venture side and the way that I would look at it if I were a retail investor in the market is, what are the companies that have the ability to reach the market and generate significant revenue that could exceed the cost of generating that revenue? I know this is economics 101, but still at the end of the day, a lot of our investments, for example, are in applications of AI as opposed to the underlying frontier models, simply because if you can charge money for a service that they can't get otherwise, and you're not responsible for building data centers and buying GPUs and everything else, that's a much better business. Or for us, for example, we've been investing in startups that can do alternate forms of compute that can make the energy needs for data centers a lot lower and make the compute a lot more efficient, which really makes both the political process better and then ultimately the cost of operating the data center better. So there are plenty of ways to make money in AI, but I think the sort of magical thinking of, oh, I don't really understand it, but everyone says it's great, so I'll just throw as much money as I can at it and see what happens, that never works.
3: Quickly, you mentioned the application layer. And again, we all think of this as kind of the Uber or Airbnb moment for the iPhone and for the App Store. Can you give us some sense of the kinds of companies you're excited about now?
2: Yeah, sure. I mean, Doctronic is a great example. So Doctronic is an AI medical advisor. So let's say your finger hurts and you don't want to have to deal with going to urgent care, trying to track down your doctor or something else. You go to Doctronic. My finger hurts. Why? And then they walk you through a solution. The solution might be, it's probably broken, go to the ER. It might be, we'll connect you to a doctor via telemedicine. It might be that you have a prescription for something and they're able to now in the state of Utah actually renew prescriptions via AI. And that's something we're now working on across the country. But you know, this is a company that is able to, through its expertise, through its use of AI to get into the pharmacy world, and through its ability to work through telemedicine and doctors, generate real revenue, and it is growing incredibly fast as a result.
3: Yeah, and they don't, like you said, have to worry about the data center build-out or financing the chips.
2: No, none of that is our responsibility or our problem. And look, and I know we'll get into this more in the next segment, but fundamentally, I just think that a lot of the underlying assumptions that were made that led to the plans for this many data centers, this much compute need, this much everything else, really might not have been that economically sound in the first place. And so, you know, ultimately, if you think about it, Dario Amodei is really the one that's credited with coming up with sort of the scale concept for AI, right? If we have more compute and more data centers and more energy and more everything, we can build more and more sophisticated models and solve bigger and bigger problems. And he is an incredible data scientist, and he's not wrong, but that's what he is. And fundamentally, if the cost of being able to do that is so much greater than the revenue that you're going to have to generate to sell that, or if it turns out that you are selling a Ferrari and most people are perfectly fine with a Honda, then, you know, you might be in trouble. I mean, for example, if you want to use Claude or OpenAI, you're using a subscription model, paying typically $20 to $200 a month. You can go on Meta and use Llama for free. You can get a lot of tools from Muse for free, pay for some others. And for 99% of consumers and businesses, that more than covers what you need. And so I think when you had people who were incredible computer scientists then building multi-trillion dollar companies predicated on what they think would be cool, that may not correlate with how economics work.
1: Thursday, AI borrowing binge slam alternative asset managers KKR, Apollo, Ares, Blackstone, and Carlyle Group, all of them finished firmly in the red. Coming up next, CNBC's newsmaking interview with Goldman Sachs CEO David Solomon. 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
1: Welcome back to U.S. Markets Edition. David Solomon, CEO and Chairman of Goldman Sachs, spoke to CNBC Wednesday from the company's Builders and Innovators Summit in California. Here's what he had to say about Goldman Sachs' Q3 earnings, upcoming IPO excitement, and demand for capital this AI cycle.
2: We have a big, durable, diverse business in global banking and markets and asset and wealth management. And what we've done strategically as a firm is we've significantly lifted the floor of our business, both in terms of the revenue base and also the returns. And I think investors are seeing that and rewarding that. And we feel very good about it. I can't tell you what's going to happen the next 3 months, 6 months. Yeah. I actually look out. I see some very big equity deals coming. I see some potentially very big IPOs coming. I look at our M&A backlog. Yeah. We said on the call yesterday, our backlog is still at very, very robust levels. And so I feel very good about revenue accruals we have coming in M&A. And I also see the strategic activity and dialogues that are going on. And I feel pretty good about it. Counter to that, you know, we saw a slightly hot inflation print today. Mm-hmm. There obviously are four interest rate hikes baked in, you know, when you look forward.
3: Yeah.
2: The 10-year Treasury has moved kind of 75 basis points in the last quarter, and people are concerned about that. But we can operate in this environment, you know, pretty well, and we are operating well. And, you know, we'll just have to keep, you know, quarter after quarter after quarter showing people that our, you know, our firm is a big, diverse, durable firm.
3: Well, one of the things, Dave, you said on the call was that 5% on the 10-year didn't scare you. What is the number that would make you nervous?
2: It's all got to be put in context. But my point was, if you step back, the anomaly is the last 15 years after the financial crisis.
3: Meaning the record low interest rates.
2: Yeah, that's the anomaly. Sir, yeah. I mean, I've been around for 64 years. The anomaly is zero interest rates, not 5% 10-year treasury. And so, obviously, significant moves when they happen quickly upset markets and can have an impact.
3: Right.
2: But you're seeing the world's absorbed, you know, this move in the 10-year treasury reasonably well. Now, if you continue to have pressure because of deficits, the fact that there is big demand from capital, I think one of the things that's going on is there's a lot of demand for capital for this AI cycle. And that's also competing with the fact that governments have borrowed very aggressively and there's a lot of demand for capital for governments. So there is some pressure around that. That affects rates, but I'm not scared, you know, about all this. This is the environment we live in and we operate in.
3: Okay, but one of the things that is different, I mean, you look back 20 years and sure, rates were the same, but the amount of AI capex that is now reliant on debt, that is very different than what we've seen in the past. And other CEOs, we had Broadcom CEO recently in the last couple of days saying that he thinks that capital could be the biggest constraint and really a potential choke point for this entire build out. What do you make of that?
2: I saw his comments. You know, I have a different point of view.
3: What is my
2: point of view is there's a lot of capital in the world. I mean, one of the things that always has to be put in perspective, think of the size of the market cap of public equities in the world. Think about all the savings that exist in the world. Think about the wealth that exists in the world. There's a lot of wealth in the world. That doesn't mean that everybody that has an idea, everybody that has a data center, everybody that has a chip can have unlimited capital at a very, very low cost, you know, to pursue their aspirations. At the end of the day, capital's discipline. It looks for returns. It goes to the best opportunities. Mm-hmm. And, you know, I would just say there's a lot of capital out there. The financing markets, particularly in this country, the capital markets are extraordinary in developing new ways to access capital and package capital. I think some of the things we're talking about doing right now and our partnership with NVIDIA around compute are super interesting. But, you know, is there a crowding out effect that at the margin affects the cost of capital a little bit? Absolutely. But that doesn't mean the capital is not available. And for good projects and good returns and good opportunity, there's plenty of capital in the world.
3: For IPOs, that's another point of capital. I mean, we're talking about Anthropic and OpenAI going public at multi-trillion dollar levels. Anthropic, from what we're hearing, is actually hosting an investor day today. What do you make of the systemic nature of these massive AI companies that are still private, but the market seems to react to every piece of revenue news we get out of Anthropic and OpenAI? If we get any disappointment on quarterly numbers before they even go public, what is your sense of kind of what that means for IPOs and the expectation that's set before these guys are even public?
2: The IPO market is wide open.
3: It's
2: wide open. It's just a question of price. One of the things that happened over the last quarter, we were really in an extraordinarily robust environment in May and June. Okay, when people are going public in September, the investors, the venture capitalists, the companies, they're making that decision, you know, 3 months ago.
3: Right.
2: It's not an instantaneous thing. And so they set their expectation. And then one of the things that happens is markets move around a little bit. And if the result is 10 or 15% lower than what their expectation was 3 months ago, they say, nope, not good enough. That one didn't meet our expectation. Let's wait. Now, that might be a good decision. They might be right. They might not.
3: Yeah.
2: But that doesn't mean the IPO market's not open.
1: That was David Solomon, CEO and Chairman of Goldman Sachs, with CNBC's Kate Rooney. Coming up next, AI investor Michael Furtick discusses the future of Anthropic and takes us inside the AI numbers game. Stay tuned. U.S. Markets Edition. We'll be right back.

0: with the Kruven Lexercise Pro.
1: Anthropic meeting with investors in San Francisco. It comes as the AI giant preps for a November IPO with a potential valuation of $2 trillion. Michael Furtick, founder of Verdict Capital, discusses the future of Anthropic and takes us inside the AI numbers game.
2: I think the bet is that Anthropic is going to be a blockbuster, and that might cover some of the potential gaps from an OpenAI non-IPO.
3: Right.
2: We're not really clear whether OpenAI will ever IPO. But just to put some perspective on this.
3: Well, by the way, let me just stop here and say, why do you say that?
2: I just think, I'm not really sure they mean it. Every time they leak some numbers or show a little bit of ankle, it just doesn't seem all that beautiful, does it? And the losses seem to be messy.
4: As bad as cankles?
2: The non-cancelable, the potentially rumored non-cancelable up to $600 billion of spend, the management, the leadership issues.
5: Pardon me? The change in accounting, so you don't know what's coming from
2: where. Could be change in accounting, the management and leadership changes, the kind of the senses of head fake, are they canceling business lines to rationalize spend, are they not? I'm just not sure they mean it. But Anthropic and OpenAI, both incredible revenue generators. Let's just put some perspective on Anthropic. Remember, I'm not a public company commentator, but just put some perspective on Anthropic. It looks like they are projecting over $100 billion of revenue run rate in just the next few months. I think there are somewhere between 100 and 200 companies on the planet that generate $100 billion plus of revenue. The first year Anthropic ever generated revenue was 2022. This is astonishing, legendary, world class. It's Anthropic's world. The rest of us are living in it. But I will say this. There are many astonishingly interesting companies that could potentially overtake Anthropic. Can you believe that? Can you imagine? Can you think about that? Overtake Anthropic in areas of models, in areas of learning in the next few years. So I think we're still in the first inning of this
3: revolution.
2: Well, that
3: was my question, just about both how competitive the space is. We're hearing about Muse, Wonder. Just this week, people had counted out Meta. You know, up until a month ago, you wouldn't have put Meta in that even same sentence. The other piece of this is just that famous chart that's now been going around the internet about open weight models and this very idea that, 12 weeks ago, open weight or closed weight models like an Anthropic and OpenAI represented something like 80% of the market, 20% were open weight models. Apparently, that chart in the past 12 weeks is completely reversed. 80% of token usage is now on open weight models, 20% on closed weight. And so how do you think about that and the sort of long-term margins? I mean, obviously, they can continue to grow, but can they grow at this with the same kind of margin in the future?
2: By the way, I'm not a shareholder in Anthropic, so nor OpenAI, not to my knowledge. Look, I think the future is bright. It may not be as bright for Anthropic as it is for some of the people coming after them. Mm. Let me answer it this way. But I think your overriding point is very, very good, or points to the overriding point, which is that, let's say OpenAI was like the IBM supercomputer first generation of AI model company, and Anthropic was like the internet, the cloud, the multi-agent architecture model. There are still 3, 4, and 5 more generations to come, and we're already aware of them. Their costs are often a fraction of what the prior generations are. Their capabilities may be narrower, but are often deeper and better. The race is on. So, on the other hand, the mighty balance sheets of OpenAI and Anthropic will give them enormous capability to buy up competitors, to price out competitors, to be the tree that sort of suppresses the green shoots below them. So the war is on, but I think we're still in the first inning.
3: How critical is it that it actually be a $2 trillion IPO? If it was a $1.5 trillion IPO, would that be okay? Look, these guys need to raise hundreds of millions of dollars in capital. That, to me, is the most critical piece of it. But I don't know whether you think the overall valuation is the critical piece.
2: Look, a trillion here, a trillion there, pretty soon you're adding up to real money, maybe even the U.S. national debt kind of money. I don't know, and it's not really my business to know whether 1.5 versus 1.8 versus 2.2 trillion.
5: Do you invest in any
2: price
5: of these companies?
2: So I don't. I'm not a shareholder in Anthropic nor in OpenAI, not to my knowledge.
3: Right.
2: I am an investor in over 100 startups. I am a shareholder through acquisition a fairly material one, and SpaceX, which could be conceived to be some kind of overall eventual competitor. I don't see it that way. But look, it's very important that this IPO for Silicon Valley be successful.
3: Right.
2: It's very important that the stock continue to be successful. There's a lot of water backed up behind the dam.
3: Right.
2: This is the water over the bridge, and we should be unlocking trillions of dollars in value for Silicon Valley. And there's a lot of discussion. Is there a giant bubble in Silicon Valley around AI? And probably there is at least a localized bubble in AI. And this is the one, I hope, that gives us the shot in the arm so that a whole mess of more IPOs can unlock. And by the way, retail shareholders need to shout at these companies. All the gains are going to private shareholders. We should be allowing the retail shareholders also to invest in these companies.
1: That was Verdict Capital's Michael Furtick. Let's get a final check on how markets finished on Wall Street. Major indexes came under pressure on Wednesday as hotter than expected September inflation data and growing concerns over AI debt they weighed on Wall Street. The S&P fell 1.1%, while the tech-heavy NASDAQ took a bigger hit, dropping nearly 1.9%. The Dow, however, managed to finish flat, buoyed by gains in healthcare heavyweights United Health and Amgen. That's it for us and for the U.S. Markets Edition. I am Frank Holland. Thank you for watching.

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1: A very warm welcome to Squawkbox Europe. I'm Steve Sedgwick with Ben Boulos, and these are your headlines. AI jitters, roiling markets, sparking a sell-off across Asian equities, are pulling tech stocks lower stateside and dragging European futures into the red.
2: US inflation comes in hotter than expected at 3.7% in September, with a surge in energy prices accounting for half the rise. Anthropic tells investors that revenue hit almost $17 billion in the third quarter, a nearly 50% jump on the second quarter, as it lines up for a blockbuster IPO.

0: Now, if you ever felt that you were insignificant, just remember what a difference of 0.1% can make. That is what the US CPI inflation print came in above expectations, 3.7% for September rather than 3.6%. You can see what that has contributed to in the markets. Those fears about the Federal Reserve maybe then having to hike rates to deal with rising prices has really weighed on the AI sector, in particular the chip makers. Look at this. This is the current session in Asia with some of the big names. Samsung, SK Hynix, both off around about 12%. Sharp falls there, adding to losses that we have already seen in recent days. The inflation situation in the US is only part of the picture, of course. There are concerns about the amount of debt that some of the hyperscalers are taking on in building out the infrastructure, for which they say there is demand. And then we've also got the situation, comments from the Broadcom boss, saying that some investors involved in the AI space don't really understand what they're investing in, and he likened it to being in a casino. All of that coming together to really throw sentiment off within the AI trade. And you can see that reflected on those Asian chip makers. Remember, the Asian chip makers play a big part in some of the key regional benchmarks. Have a look at how the Asian markets are doing. And again, be prepared for a lot of red on this screen, because you can see the KOSPI off by almost 9%. Suffering particularly given that Samsung, SK Hynix, the big chip names make up a substantial chunk of the Korean market. So when they fall sharply, they drag the broader market lower as well. We've also seen the Nikkei giving up around about 5%. That's reflecting some of the falls in SoftBank, of course, a big investor, big backer of OpenAI. This all follows a negative day on Wall Street, in which, again, it was the tech trade that pulled things lower. That's reflected on the Nasdaq, suffering the steepest falls in the session, almost 1.9% down on the day. The S&P 500, the broader index, also giving up more than 1%. The Dow slightly more resilient there, but still below the flat line, almost a tenth of 1%. There's been a bit of nervousness in cloud stocks as well. Have a look at these. These are some of the key cloud players. And we saw CoreWeave fall sharply, 15% in the session. Sharp pullback for the company's stock and its bonds on fears that some tech companies are borrowing too much for AI. The CEO for CoreWeave dismissed the market moves in a memo that CNBC has seen, says when you're building a new type of tech, there'll be periods of time when the market misunderstands and acts irrationally. He says we're confident in our backlog, which more than supports all of our debt obligations. There is still clear investor nervousness despite that. Look at those falls there. And then in the US chipmaker space, these are some of the falls that we've seen there as well, some of the big names. And you can see why we saw the Nasdaq, the S&P 500 fall sharply, some of those key components there pulling the index lower, suffering steep falls individually.
1: All right. As Ben said, lots going on. A great summary, my friend. Anthropic says third quarter revenue surged nearly 50% to just under $17 billion as the AI group looks to rally support for a blockbuster IPO. Speaking to prospective investors at its San Francisco headquarters on Wednesday, the tech giant reportedly said it had achieved quarterly profitability on an adjusted basis for the second quarter in a row. The Claude developer is expected to list its shares on the public market before the end of the year. Interesting note from Barclays this morning, well, in the last 24 hours. Dell, Hewlett-Packard and NetApp all caught up in Wednesday's selling as a report from Barclays pulled shares lower. Analysts downgraded the stocks from buy to hold after a warning that higher revenue in the corporate segment could be better explained by the global memory shortage. This is really important. And I've read the report and looked at CNBC's copy on this one as well. The higher revenue in the corporate segment could be better explained by global memory shortages. And we'll come back to global memory shortages in a moment with Arjun. And rising memory costs rather than actual AI demand, which is really interesting. Now, look, Dell shares fell the most of the three after a run-up of 300% this year. So they've still had an enormous rally, okay? Let's get to Arjun. There is so much going on, but I've got big ears. Of course I have. I've got these huge sonar. And I heard someone saying, Arj wants to talk about potential chip gluts as well. Was that something
2: we could
1: I heard?
2: Talk about everything, Steve.
1: Is that what I heard?
2: We talk about chip gluts
1: because I was talking about Anthropic and CoreWeave and Dell. But have you? Is there a feeling that actually the supply response, having talked all year about a lack of supply and a concern about the memory costs increasing, is there supply? Actually, the supply is coming online quicker, and that could be very, very consequential.
2: Yes, yeah, so everyone's trying to figure out when this memory shortage ends and whether the current cycle we're seeing in memory will mirror past cycles.
1: It's a cycle, not a structural change.
2: And or is it a super cycle? This is a debate, right? Typically, in memory, it's a commoditized component, shall we say, right? And we see these cycles that go up and down with prices up and demand, and then prices down and demand. We've seen this through history. And the question is whether there is a structural change now where those cycles sort of break to some extent, because the demand for all of these AI chips are going to be sustained over a longer period of time, or if this is just another cycle. Now, what's happened, obviously, is you've got these memory players who are very typically conservative on CapEx and on building new infrastructure. And over the past few years, there's been huge demand for those memory chips. Typically, those memory chips would have demand from consumer electronics players like Apple or Samsung, which makes the chips as well. But actually, all that demand is coming from companies like NVIDIA and some of these other big AI data center players as well. And so that's the huge demand. The supply hasn't been able to catch up, so memory prices have spiked. Now, of course, companies like SK Hynix, like Micron and Samsung, the three biggest memory players out there, are building more capacity. And one of the articles that's gaining traction over the past few hours is in South Korean media. A columnist has suggested that actually there could be memory oversupply in 2029. That's not necessarily a view that's held by everyone at this point in time, but it's something that's gaining traction. I think can probably explain some of those moves we're seeing in Asia on names like Samsung and SK Hynix as well, because I think the market's generally thinking, well, it does take some time to bring the supply online. I don't know if oversupply is necessarily going to happen, but if someone's suggesting now that there could be oversupply in 2029, I think that's potentially a faster timeline than some had assumed. A lot of people are looking for 2028 of signs of the oversupply easing, but not necessarily a glut. And so I think for someone to suggest there could be a glut in 2029, it is quite a significant statement. And of course, that will have impacts on the way investors are viewing Samsung, SK Hynix and Micron as well.
1: There's a lot going on. And there's many tenets as well. So let's bear with me. South Korea's regulator has just come out in the last 50 seconds, so this is fresh. South Korea regulator orders a proactive response to ensure market stability and investor protections as well. Firms to refrain from excessive credit lending, make efforts on investor protection and risk management, holds emergency meeting on the stock market. I'm sorry, South Korea financial regulator. Talk about shutting the stable door after the horse has bolted. Where were you when the South Korean investors were leveraging up like you've never seen before? I mean, and where were you when they were investing on those two stocks? What are they, 50% of the Kospi? You know better than that. You should have done this months ago. Anyway, what am I saying? Samsung and SK Hynix. Here's another question. And that's nuts as well, by the way. The amount of leverage that some of these investors are allowed to put on their upside bets on SK Hynix and Samsung is crazy, and you know, parting a fool with their money. But in terms of the valuations of those two companies, they are tiny valuations compared with their US peers. So whilst they are bearing the brunt of the selling, and if we get that up again, I think 10-11% declines as well. The fact of the matter is, these are not expensive stocks by any metrics.
2: Yeah, so you're absolutely right.
1: The opportunity is very end. We get so many of our experts coming on here and say, well, I still want to play the tech trade, but I want to play it in other areas. I want to play the Asian tech trade. But this stock is still up 30% yesterday and stunningly volatile.
2: Yeah, and what's been interesting, I think over the years, you've seen it historically, the Asian chip stocks have typically tended to trade at a discount for various reasons from their US peers, particularly at SK Hynix and Samsung. And what's added to that now is they're continually raising their guidance forward. And so, you know, that PE is not moving a huge amount.
1: Just to put it in context for the viewers. Sorry, I should just tell viewers what we're talking about here. Well, what's the S&P trading on? 18, 19 times forward? Something like that. That's the S&P. That's not just the tech stocks, which obviously dominate here. Samsung trades on 3.6 times forward, the last print I had. SK Hynix trades on 3.2%. Just to put it in context, everybody, please.
2: And I believe those multiples used to be higher, but given the continued, you know, raising of guidance going forward, they've actually compressed somewhat, which is fascinating. But look, these stocks have also run up a huge amount over the last year or two as well. And so these moves we're seeing here, these sort of 11% drops, 10% drops in a day, we've seen those in times when the market is jittery, like we're getting now. I think what's fascinating is it's not taking a lot of kind of huge news flow to move markets these days because of the amount of nervousness around this AI trade.
1: Nervousness,
2: right?
1: Concerns about future cash flows,
2: exactly.
1: About the more expensive financing, about
2: the competition,
1: the debt loads, and the CoreWeave CDS. I've noticed that story as well.
2: And exactly, and even the CoreWeave story is fascinating because, you know, the yield has risen on their bonds. Doesn't mean that they're all of a sudden going to have to right now pay the 15% interest on those bonds. But it is a sign that investors are worried about the future risk that companies like CoreWeave are facing. Now, we've seen a lot of these new startups in the space over the last sort of 2, 3, 4 years raise a lot of capital, raise a lot of debt, and that's predicated on this run continuing, on this demand that everyone's predicted continuing, staying robust, and being longer term. Now, where there's moments of concern, where there's moments of jitteriness in the markets, we see these kind of moves, and no doubt this is not going to be the last one we see, given that level of nervousness, I think.
1: I know
2: markets.
1: I say a lot, but thank you for your clarity and thank you for your wisdom. Honestly, you do know this sector like very few people, and your ability to decipher these very complex moves is fantastic, and
2: I
1: value you as a friend and a brilliant colleague. Thank you.
2: Thank you.
1: TSMC reported record third quarter profit, up nearly 70% and easily beating estimates. I mean, this is the story, isn't it? It's there are counter trends everywhere. The world's largest contract chip maker, whose customers include Nvidia and Apple, has now posted 11 consecutive quarters of profit growth. We're going to monitor the earnings call, which is set to get underway shortly, for any update on guidance. Do you want some really good news, by the way, everybody? Ben, do you want some really good news?
0: Yeah, please. Give us some good news. Where's some good news?
1: The UK is knocking the ball out of the park. Oh, my God, did I just actually say those words? No, surely I didn't. The UK, I put it in context. I mean, they're not knocking the ball out of the park in many ways. But on the data today, we've just had some GDP numbers. And they were really, really good. Really good stuff as well. Like, you know, kind of, okay. So manufacturing, and that's where the big difference is, manufacturing output in the UK month to month was up 1.2%. The poll was for a negative figure as well. August GDP output was up 2.1%. The expectation was only 1.7%. I'm going to say it, and this is the man who's bemoaned the UK many times. Year on year, manufacturing output up 3%. Was seen up 2.3%. I'm almost getting jingoistic. I'm so excited about this as well. Almost, I say. The August GDP figure, though, was pretty much in line on month-to-month. But the longer-term figure is beating across various metrics. These are very solid numbers out of the United Kingdom.
0: Told you at the start of the show. What a difference. 0.1 of a percent
1: You
0: makes.
1: Did say that.
0: There we go.
1: You
0: proved
1: did indeed.
0: It once again.
1: Well, can I talk about that 0.1%?
0: Yeah.
1: Because annual US inflation rose to 3.7% in September, ahead of forecasts as a rebound in fuel costs added to pressure on prices. Core CPI also came in ahead of Wall Street expectations, rising to 2.6%. The readings come just weeks ahead of November's midterm elections. Daniele Antonucci is head of investment and chief strategist at Quintet Private Bank. Daniele, we are so blessed to be in such exciting times as well. Do you want to try and tie up some of the things you've heard from what Arjun was saying about the technology side, what Ben was saying about the importance of 0.1%, and where you see we're at in terms of navigating this?
3: Okay, sure. I think there is really one big trade, which is, guess what, AI.
1: Yeah.
3: And there are two key drivers behind that, and it's showing differently in two important markets. So far, we have seen rising equity markets and rising bond yields at the same time. It sounds like almost a contradiction. We are trained to think a higher discount rate, a higher cost of capital must mean lower equity prices. But we haven't seen that because of the underlying driver, which is growth. You mentioned yourself, we are just at the start of the earnings season. As long as the earnings picture is strong, as long as there is growth, economic growth, top-down, bottom-up, earnings growth, we can see rising bond yields alongside rising equity markets. The question is whether this will continue. I think it has the potential to continue, provided that the earnings season plays out as we expect, and we think there's going to be another good earnings season. Mm-hmm.
0: Can I bring some other good news? Well, good news if you're a finance minister in a developed economy. Bond yields have eased. The corollary of this, where investors get nervous about the AI trade, we've seen they've retreated to the safe havens. All that talk that, the sovereign bonds, there's worry about the debt. Yes, that's still there. But the point that we've made before on the show in recent weeks, that actually when there's real nervousness, when the storm clouds really start to rattle people, they revert to type and they seek the safety of those government bonds. US Treasuries, various durations, the yield down 8-9 basis points. That gives some breathing space, doesn't it, to not just the governments, but the companies whose borrowing costs are then tied to that. So in a way, the balance of the markets should ease this situation in the long run, do you think? The concerns about the borrowing costs for these hyperscalers?
3: Well, look, maybe I'll add to the good news. So first of all, bond markets, bond yields, high quality bond markets, they look a lot more normal now than they used to be. For a long time, you might recall, we had $18 trillion of negative yield in debt. Investors paying governments for the privilege of lending to them, that was the aberration. It's not what we see today. Bond yields have been rising, not so much because of inflation expectations de-anchoring, that they have not. And it's not even the fiscal concerns, the compensation for taking interest rate risk hasn't really moved that much. They've been rising because of this growth. And these hyperscalers, they have enormous capital needs. So treasuries now have a competitor, if you like. And when there is competition for capital, the price of the capital rises, and that's why we have seen rising bond deals. And one could argue that maybe it's to finance the stronger AI growth. The good news is that income is back. Now you can lock in quite a good rate of return. If you want a diversifier, I think you struggle to find it within equities because it's one big trade. But so much for the death of 60-40 multi-asset portfolios. Now, bonds can provide income and diversify at the same time.
0: And yet, just to take two contrasting narratives this morning, on the one hand, you've got the likes of TSMC, third quarter profit up nearly 70%, smashing through analysts' expectations. On the other, this report from Barclays that's warning that higher revenue could be not for TSMC specifically, but for enterprise stocks, could be explained global memory shortage and the costs being pushed up rather than all the demand that we're being told is there. If you look at the equity prices and what's happening, it feels like investors are buying the Barclays line more than they are the line that we're getting from the companies themselves. What's your take on that?
3: Well, I think the supply picture is important as well. And when that supply comes through is obviously very, very relevant, but doesn't seem to me a driver or the main driver, at least for now. There's strong demand, there's constrained supply at the same time, there's profits and revenues. Look, at the end of the day, I mean, equities are claims on future corporate cash flows. And so if that cash flow picture remains solid, it can offset a higher cost of capital or mitigate the negative impact from that.
1: Daniele, you just made the comment there, and I always write down the most interesting stuff, or some of it, because there's so much there. We are struggling to find a decent diversifier away from this big trade in the equity market. Many people who sit in that chair will probably disagree with you as well, that there are great diversifiers within the market away from the AI trade. I probably err towards what you're saying as well, but I want you just to explain that a little bit more about why you're struggling to find a trade that isn't AI related in the equity market.
3: Yeah, so first of all, from an asset allocation medium-term perspective, we do want to allocate where earnings are solid. We see that in the US, we see that in emerging markets, but we see also the high correlation between these two markets, because in both, the key driver is this AI investment boom. That's why we are struggling to diversify. Also, maybe another point on the cost of capital is that under the hood, the average S&P 500 stock actually has struggled. In credit, triple C rated spreads have widened for lower quality, risky credit markets. So it's tough to find a good diversifier. But in a multi-asset strategy, you do, and the diversifier is bond. The best predictor for intermediate maturity bonds is the starting yield. And, yeah. and yields have a lot of room to fall, not because I think they will, but in downside scenarios, now there is a lot of room to cushion the downside, and you benefit from that capital appreciation as well.
1: Oh, it's so exciting as we run 5 to 8% deficits that we can buy those bonds. Do you want to just come back on that one? Because I'm being sarcastic, of course.
3: Yeah, look, again, the repricing, to me, suggests that we are closer to the peak than we were in 2022. Again, we reprice from zero to 5.25. Yes, bond yields might rise a little bit. Absolutely, markets might price in a higher probability of a Fed hike after the inflation print that we got yesterday. But if you look at the starting point, it's much more compelling today.
1: Absolutely. Lovely to see you. Thanks for coming in so early for us. Daniele Antonucci is head of investment and chief strategist, Quintet Private Bank.
0: Well, plenty more coming up on the show, including this. Ukraine resumes strikes on Russian refineries as Zelensky is angered by the withdrawal of Starlink services. We'll explain what's going on. Plus, EQT boosts its fundraising outlook as it points to third quarter results. We'll hear from the firm's CEO. And we'll speak to the governor of the Bank of France, the deputy governor of the Bank of England, and the president of Deutsche Bank on the sidelines of the IMF meetings. All of that coming up later on the show this morning.

0: The Ukrainian President Volodymyr Zelensky has said the country will resume strikes on Russian oil refineries. Speaking to the Financial Times, he said Ukraine paused strikes at the request of the US in order to maintain intelligence sharing. But the withdrawal of early missile alerts by the US and the slowdown of Starlink services across the country as Russia continued strikes has angered Kyiv. Well, the SpaceX founder, though, and CEO Elon Musk said the US government and President Donald Trump is responsible for any curbs on Ukraine's military-grade Starlink network. Writing on X, Musk said that Starshield was owned and controlled by the US government, which decides any limits on speed and usage. President Zelensky added, though, that he feels personally betrayed by President Trump following the restriction of access to Starlink, which is pretty robust from him, isn't it? Speaking to Piers Morgan, he accused the US president of picking the other side following a deal to buy diesel from Russia, adding that it was a pity that Ukraine was losing a strong partner. What to say? Well, that is incredibly robust from Zelensky, who has had to walk a tightrope in his relationship with the US president. We will never forget the lambasting he received. I believe it was February last year in the Oval Office, from the president, from J.D. Vance, from reporters assembled as well, and the visible anger from both gentlemen and the abrupt departure, missing the important lunch that the Ukrainian delegation were there to have and to sign, I think, a deal. And the fact of the matter is, to go public on any criticism of the US president is a very dangerous strategy from Mr. Zelensky. But perhaps he feels with the announcement of a peace deal on energy that wasn't and didn't exist, and the Russians pushing aggressively onto the Ukrainian energy infrastructure within a very short period, the withdrawal of some Starlink services as well, again, that's what we're hearing as well, and indeed the overtures from the US administration towards Vladimir Putin, and also I haven't even mentioned the fact that people are talking about those frozen assets there as well, and perhaps the unblocking of some of those in order to get the peace deal going. Perhaps this has pushed Mr. Zelensky a little bit too far.
1: The thing that struck me about this is we often talk on the show about the importance of sovereignty when it comes to technology and not being too reliant on one network, one system. It sounds like a theoretical notion, but this underscores just how real that situation is. Because as I was reading around this, some of Ukraine's interceptor drones that provide defense against incoming attacks rely on the Starlink network.
0: Right.
1: And so if access to that is restricted or pulled, it leaves them very vulnerable. Now, in this case, the signal we're getting is that Musk is suggesting that it wasn't his decision. It was the president who ultimately makes a call like that. But therein lies the problem. If you are reliant on a company that is based in another country, in this case the US, you are at the whim of not just the person who runs the company, but the authorities in that country. And the decisions that one, either, or both make can have a massive impact. And that is, I think, it really fleshes out the importance of what we talk about, that vital issue of tech sovereignty, and why it's something that is really urgent for Europe to get to grips with.
0: And I'll just say very briefly, is there a lesson there for Europe that relies on a lot of US defense capability and the concern whether that would be accessible in a moment of crisis? And it's a question that the EU specifically has to ask, I think. I think it's a very relevant question.
1: Conflict continues elsewhere in the world. The Middle East, of course. A container ship has sunk in the Strait of Hormuz after it was struck by an unknown projectile and caught fire. That's according to the Maritime and Port Authority of Singapore, where the ship was registered. All 21 crew members were safely evacuated with no injuries. It's the third commercial ship to have sunk during the war, and it comes as Iran looks to escalate its attacks on commercial vessels using the waterway. We are just going to go to a short break now, but in exactly half an hour from now, the European equity markets will open for trade, futures indicating a retreat at the start of the trading day. We'll be back. Don't go away.

0: 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Order now.
1: A very warm welcome to Squawkbox Europe. I'm Steve Sedgwick with Ben Boulos. These are your headlines. AI jitters, royal markets pulling tech stocks lower stateside, sparking a sell-off across Asian equities and eliciting warnings from South Korea's market regulator. European futures also pointing to the red. US inflation coming in hotter than expected at 3.7% in September, with a surge in energy prices accounting for half the rise. Elsewhere, Anthropic telling investors revenue hit almost $17 billion in the third quarter, a nearly 50% jump on Q2 as it lines up for its blockbuster IPO. And great news out of the UK, genuinely. UK GDP in August coming in at 2.1%. Wow, growing at its fastest annual pace in almost 4 years, whilst manufacturing output actually jumped more than 1% on the month alone.

0: Check in on how the US markets did in the previous session, and you can see it was a day of selling for US equities, particularly the big tech names. You can see the Nasdaq being pulled almost 1.9% lower, the broader S&P 500 closing sharply into the red as well. The Dow slightly more resilient there. What's going on? Well, a lot of the narrative around that higher than expected inflation print for September, CPI coming in at 3.7%. Compared to expectations of 3.6%. That has fueled fears that the Federal Reserve may need to hike rates to control those rising prices. Of course, this comes after we had comments from a couple of the Fed members who were saying that they feel that rate hikes may be needed in order to keep prices in check before the end of the year. The price of oil, though, has pulled back slightly. Interesting that, given we were just talking about attacks on ships in the Strait of Hormuz, but we had the IEA's energy report out yesterday, which highlighted, potential demand destruction in the energy market. So that has clearly pulled down the price of oil. Brent crude now down to around $104 a barrel. But the real concern is in the AI space, and you can see that reflected in the Asian markets in the current session. It's the Korean index suffering the steepest losses, more than 7.5% lower, pairing some of the sharper losses we saw earlier. But still, that is deeply into the red. The likes of SK Hynix, Samsung, really feeling the brunt of the skittishness among investors about the durability of the AI trade, especially if we do see borrowing costs rise, given some of the big hyperscalers have really taken on large amounts of debt and continue to do so to fund the build-out of AI infrastructure. The Tokyo Nikkei also down around 5%, feeling a bit of a downward pull from heavyweight SoftBank listed there. Big investor, big backer of AI, including OpenAI, one of the key names in the space. So generally a sell-off day in Asian markets as well. How did that line things up for the European session? No surprises there. A board full of red, futures pointing to a softer start at the start of the Thursday session. We'll bring that to you when the markets open, the equity markets open, in less than 25 minutes from now.
1: Thank you, Ben. Speaking to CNBC on the sidelines of the IMF World Bank meetings in Bangkok, IIF President Tim Adams. Tim Adams, who I'm just going to tell you now, has been one of the few people on the global stage that has constantly warned us about these debt levels, okay? Global debt levels, right. Let me go again. IIF President Tim Adams said he sees the US's ballooning deficit and a lack of appetite in Washington, D.C. to address it as the most likely trigger for a credit event.
2: Given the size of debt and the pace of the governments, especially our spending, we're running a deficit in the United States of 6% of GDP at the top of the cycle. So what happens when the cycle turns? It will eventually. We've had a credit cycle now for about 17 years. You have a whole host of people sitting on trading floors that have never seen a turn in the cycle or a recession. So at some point it will change, and that 6% is going to go higher.
3: What's going to be the trigger for that?
2: Well, some may be exogenous event. The challenge in Washington, I'll just be specific to that, we can talk about other places, is just no appetite for dealing with the physical imbalances, right? There's no deficit hawks anymore, and there's a sense, both parties are responsible, that you can keep spending until you can't. And so that's what we're going to find out where that point is.
1: Well, speaking to JP at the meetings, that's not JP Morgan, that's JP Ong. Speaking to JP at the meetings, the US's Undersecretary of the Treasury for International Affairs, Erin Brown, disputed the IMF's latest outlook and remarks by its leader, Gorgieva, that the US cannot grow itself out of debt. Well, where's the evidence of them growing out of debt then? The figures are still bad. Anyway, saying those who have ever bet against President Donald Trump's economic policy have lost.
4: If I was a betting woman, I would not bet on the IMF's global economic forecast. If you saw it during 2008, they were forecasting 3% growth right before the global financial crisis. Similarly, right before the Asian financial crisis, and they were also forecasting quite optimistic economic growth. So historically, we've seen time and time again that the IMF forecasts have been off, have not been entirely accurate. That said, said, we've also seen, you know, I think on a broader basis, that people who have bet against Donald Trump and his economic trajectory have oftentimes been wrong. And we've seen historically over the last, you know, this over his presidency term this time, as well as during Trump 1.0, that economists have been consistently wrong on the incredibly strong economic growth that President Trump has brought to American consumers, American manufacturers, and American farmers. Over the last couple of quarters, we've seen that U.S. GDP growth has averaged almost 2.5%. And when you look at the Atlanta Fed, they're forecasting that GDP growth this quarter is going to be about 3%. So we're continuing to exceed expectations with respect to U.S. growth. And I think that the conditions that President Trump have put in place in the U.S. economy will continue to outperform what the IMF WEO expectations are.
1: But where's the deficit reduction? We've had the big, beautiful act. We've had all of that. We've had this growth strategy. We've had the AI growth strategy. Where's the deficit reduction? I don't know if Sri knows. Let's get out to Sri at the IMF World Bank meetings. He's in Bangkok with another special guest. Wow, you lucky sausage.
5: Absolutely. Well, that is the topic du jour, isn't it? And let's turn it to your neck of the woods, Stephen. Let's get a view on the European banking landscape, deal-making pipelines and cross-border investment trends. And, of course, we're going to address the stress that does seem to be building in the system, especially with regard to the fiscal position in France. I'm delighted to say that Fabrizio Campelli joins us now, President and Head of Corporate and Investment Banking at Deutsche Bank. Fabrizio, welcome. First of all, your take on the M&A pipeline and deal flow in 2027, given the higher yield environment.
6: Thank you, Sri. We're seeing a pretty sustained pipeline continuing in M&A and equity capital markets, for that matter, across European deals. The pipeline seems robuster. There is activity that is continuing. And in fact, the lower valuations may actually make some of the deals even more accessible going into 2027. We're also seeing, as we've seen in the last couple of quarters, Q2 maybe more than Q3, strong ECM activity. I think that pent-up demand for equity issuance will probably continue into 2027.
5: It is a difficult environment, though, and challenging market conditions. And your view on this severe fiscal unraveling in the Eurozone's second largest economy. How dangerous, Fabrizio, is this sovereign debt distress for European banking stability?
6: We are seeing that there is clearly apprehension about the level of debt and sovereign debt yields are indicating that there is a market requiring higher reward for holding that level of risk. I think European banks in that sense are very resilient. I think they come from a period of strong profitability, very strong capital ratios having been accreted, also having strong liquidity positions. So while we will need to see some resolution to some of the stress that is building up in some of those spreads, the European banks are well positioned to navigate these risky environments.
5: Fabrizio, what happens if the French Parliament fails to pass this critical budget framework? Should we be preparing for the risk of a full-scale return to a systemic contagion and a return perhaps to what we saw in the dark days of the European debt crisis?
6: I think because the banking sector is so much more resilient, that kind of bank-government dynamic we had seen in the 2012 sovereign crisis in Europe is unlikely to repeat. Like I said, the resilience is there. The mechanism for the transmission of risk have been broadly been reinforced. Obviously, reducing the risk of that budget not being approved, that this may result in resilience concerns over the European debt levels is paramount, but should that happen, I believe the banking sector is in a different place.
5: Fabrizio, should we be worried that the stakes are a lot more higher now? We're talking about France's, Eurozone's second largest economy, and we were talking earlier how the shoe seems to be on the other foot this time round. The pigs on the periphery, Portugal, Italy, Greece and Spain, your own country, Italy, that's undergone quite a remarkable turnaround. How would you describe the fiscal balances and the overall economic health of the periphery at this point?
6: I think it's clear that going to the fiscal policies that balance out, that create less pressure on the accumulation of debt is important. What we're seeing right now in the markets is a concern over an imbalance between supply and demand for debt. Also, we're seeing hyperscalers creating competition with sovereign governments for the issuance of debt, and therefore there would be the necessity to reduce the total stock of debt being held, and therefore being very disciplined around providing budgets that can close the fiscal deficits or make them materially reduce, provide a trajectory, would be key. And that would be one of the areas that would potentially provide some support to investors for calm down.
5: And we will talk shortly about Europe getting its competitive edge back and incentivizing those innovators and tech capital to stay at home in Europe as opposed to seek opportunities in Wall Street and Silicon Valley. But back to Europe. And if I can bring in some home bias and the UK, British Prime Minister Andy Burman, he's put full re-entry into the EU officially on the table. Brussels is requiring a formal commitment to adopt the single currency. From an investment banking standpoint, if Britain does go down that road and swaps the pound for the euro, what does that do to the City of London's status as a global financial capital?
6: It's hard to predict how those things will play out. I think the power of Europe is in its market. It's the breadth and the size of a single market, and a single market in which capital can move more freely. So to me, the key priority is that Europe moves towards making the frictions and the fragmentation of capital regulation, availability of single solutions and platform and infrastructures. That is what will enable Europe overall to remain relevant in the global capital markets environment and to build on its strengths. And clearly the London venue for capital markets purposes remain one of the big strengths and the big assets of Europe.
5: Fabrizio, let's bring it back to building the AI economy and tech capital flows. They're heavily concentrated in the Americas and Asia. And from your vantage point, overseeing Deutsche Bank in the Americas and the UK, what structural regulatory or capital market changes does Europe have to undergo and execute immediately to make that proposition more powerful for innovators and to prevent an almost permanent flight of tech capital out of the Eurozone and into either America or Asia?
6: Europe has the advantage of being a formidably strong source of innovative ideas. It has an industrial base which continues to create opportunities for innovation, research and development, especially in precision industries, in technologies that can benefit from a convergence with AI. What would help to maintain a lot of that capital in Europe is to move towards a unified capital markets environment that makes the availability of capital currently residing in vast amounts more in savings accounts than actually being deployed in active capital markets investments to be made more available across European markets. That's where the Savings and Investment Union, the Capital Markets Union, could be one of the mechanisms by which much of the wealth could be created for European investors in Europe. If we moved faster towards that outcome.
5: And finally, Fabrizio, how much of a driver of fees and income is a defence manufacturing, corporate lending and sector M&A going to continue to be for Deutsche Bank? And do you see this outlasting the immediate geopolitical cycle that we're in at the moment?
6: Well, undeniably, that will be a very important driver of activity in Europe. We're seeing the underlying expenditure on defense and defense equipment in Europe tripling over the next decade from 25 to 35. From 23 to this year, it's expected to grow between 20 and 40% a year across European markets. So it will create a substantial need for financing, for trade finance activities, for cross-border financing activity and export finance solutions, also for currency and de-risking and hedging capabilities. Banks like Deutsche Bank that are actually placed right in the middle of many of those products, but also has the ability to support both the private sector flows as well as the government and private sector flows, can support those activities very effectively, including in providing better resilience to the supply chains of mid-caps, which is one of the sectors that in Europe is particularly important for the build-out of defense resilience.
5: Fabrizio, just before we go, what keeps you up at night and what do you see as the biggest risk or risks in 2027?
6: I think the two biggest ones that we're watching are, on the one side, energy cost, the US-Iran crisis not resolving itself soon, which may imply higher degree of energy cost affecting concerns, inflationary concerns, potential monetary policy outcomes that will continue to create this kind of concerted tightening efforts by European banks, by central banks. That's a concern. The second one is we want to see more calmness in the bond markets. That would be one of the areas that could obviously provide more resilience and reduce the sense of concern, particularly around higher yield and the bond sell-off we've seen. That rebalancing of supply-demand dynamics would also create an environment for better investment outlook going into 27.
5: Fabrizio, thank you very much indeed for joining us here on the programme. I'll hand it back to you in London, and we're going to keep this conversation going with the focus squarely on Europe, and we're going to turn the conversation to the UK, actually. Sarah Breeden, the Bank of England Deputy Governor Financial Stability, she also oversees that mandate, will be joining us later on in the day. Back to you now.
1: Really looking forward to that. And I think the Bank of England also quite excited about that one as well. I think they're teasing it. So no pressure at all. Thank you. Coming up on the show, how AI adoption is transforming European private equity firms. Frédéric Stévenin is the co-managing partner at PAI Partners and joins us next.

0: down what you're doing and listen to greater opportunities across the sector in Europe. Frédéric Stevenin is the co-manager, managing partner at PAI Partners. Frédéric, tell us how Europe can compete, because we're starved of capital, it seems. We're starved from innovation sometimes. Other times we start off, but then we don't take the ideas forward as well. What can Europe do?
1: I think if we look at Europe, what's very clear is I think the continent then as a whole, after the global financial crisis, fell asleep. You know, the U.S. went on a quite transformational, technology-driven transformation, in particular with software, but generally a lot of technology. And Asia, you know, basically modernized its production capacity and improved its supply chain. Europe didn't do both. And where we are today is we have this productivity gap that exists with the rest of the world. And that productivity gap, if we can catch up, and we can catch up not using yesterday's tool, but tomorrow's tool, we can effectively drive performance.
0: Okay, that's great. Sounds logical. And I keep hearing it. Yeah, productivity, productivity. How do we do it in Europe, though? What do we do?
1: Well, again, if you look at what, it's quite simple. I mean, A, we have to modernize our infrastructure. But the infrastructure, if you look at it, is being modernized. I mean, the states are funding a number of programs, so that's probably underway. And then you need to deliver in the corporate world. You need to modernize, which is both you know, bringing new talent, but also looking at how we can effectively optimize. And there are many examples, but clearly AI is going to release cost and bring new opportunities. If you look at some sectors, it will disrupt in software and tech. If you look at traditional sectors, which is basically the backbone of European economy, you have less disruption because the model is linked to stainless steel or linked to a lot of effectively regulated functions. But the rest, you know, you can effectively bring them tool, simple tool, sophisticated tool to optimize. And we are doing this in a context where there is labor scarcity. You know, demographic are, you know, they're not the only simple truth. And clearly, Europe being getting older means we need to bring new automation, we need to bring new technology to do traditional works.
0: Technology, capital, or individuals? What is the biggest barrier to Europe getting in the fast lane?
1: Red tape is the biggest barrier. It's the one you haven't raised.
0: Yeah.
1: It's the regulatory environment in which we operate that restrains. You know, the capital is there. The focus is there. You know, private equity, by the way, is a good tool. We are there to transform businesses we own. We are only delivering performance because of that transformation. So our job description, if I could say a mundane word, is this, is to bring companies to be able to optimize and perform better. In reality, capital is there. You know, the technology is there. And by the way, we can use both East and West and look at best practice to bring them to Europe. So it's not as if we need to reinvent the wheel. We just need to adapt what exists into a new world. What is not there is the frame on which we can operate that, and the frame is mostly regulatory.
2: How much are you troubled by rising borrowing costs?
1: I mean, borrowing cost is, again, clearly, you know, we are borrowing money, so borrowing cost is an issue. But, you know, what the market has seen is, you know, you've seen the base rate go up. You've seen the spread not go up. By the way, we can see in the credit markets somehow, somewhere, that the spread's correction is probably happening because of default rate going up. But, you know, if you look at the consequence of that, I do think interest rate is a function. I think inflation is probably a bigger issue, which is the underlying reason for interest rate going
0: up. We're running up against the market open. Just very quickly, if I will, any of the letter plans, any of the Draghi plans that you see being enacted quickly enough?
1: The answer to that is no, but I hope we can. And I think there's a willingness. I think there's a consciousness that we need to get there.
0: Will you do me a massive favour? Because we've run up against the market open. Please come and join us again soon, or we'll come and see you in Paris as well. It's lovely to speak to you, sir. Frédéric Stevenin joining us from PAI Partners.

0: expectation.
1: I tell you what, there are some sessions, you know this, you lot out there, there are some sessions that you just think, I know how this is going to go. And there are others you just think, this is absolutely fascinating. The drubbing that technology has been having just after we had some hottish CPI out of US. But then the bonds came off and then the bonds rallied. And now our Treasury is acting as a safe haven, despite the deficit concerns, the issuance concerns, the crowding out concerns. And what's going to happen with these European markets? Are they going to go down? Are we going to see the wave of buying coming that worked for retail so many times over the last year or so? Luckily, Ben knows all the answers.
2: Well, I know some of them, maybe. It's all change this morning on the equity markets in Europe, and a reversal of fortunes from the Wednesday session, in which we saw most of the key benchmarks closing higher, giving up some of those gains this Thursday morning in the first few moments of trade. There is some positivity to be found, though, and it's in these sectors. Media stocks leading the board of outperformers, 1% higher. Household goods advancing a similar amount as well. Food and beverage stocks, 0.8 up. And utilities, 0.2% into the green. Of course, we are seeing some sharp falls elsewhere, dragging the overall average down on the Pan-European Stock 600. Basic resources, a steep fall there, 2.75% into negative territory. This is extending the losses we saw yesterday. That basket of stocks had given up 1.2%. It was the sharpest faller on the Pan-European Stock 600 in the Wednesday session. So adding to those losses, and the losses steepening as I speak. Tech giving up 1.33% almost there. Industrial goods just jumping above it in terms of losses, and banks retreating 1% as well. As you can see, those numbers bigger than the percentage we saw on the board of leading stock sectors. So you can see why we're seeing the average on the Stock 600 being pulled lower. How do things break down across the key regional bourses? Well, this is the picture, and unsurprisingly, most of them in the red. It's the, which one is it? It's the Paris CAC 40 at the moment, leading the way lower, 0.15%, 0.16%. The FTSE 100 in London, slightly more resilient. We saw that better than expected UK GDP update for August. It had been forecast that the UK economy would contract by 0.1%. It actually grew by 0.1% month on month. So that really giving a bit of positivity in the UK space. We're still waiting for print from the Xetra DAX, but we'll update you on that later. In terms of the US markets, we got that inflation data out yesterday. The CPI print came in higher than expected, 3.7% for September, compared with forecasts of 3.6%. One of the things that will be driving futures, well, a couple of things driving futures. One, we've seen the oil price ease slightly down despite some attacks on ships in the Strait of Hormuz. We got the IEA's Global Energy report yesterday suggested there's been some demand destruction going on, but the oil price easing hasn't done much to lift futures for the main US equity markets. The other thing on the agenda today is producer price inflation. So factory gate inflation, we will see what print that is when we get that later in the US. But clearly a bit of a risk-off session in the offing when the opening bell gets rung. Let's have a look at how the Asian tech stocks are performing. We saw sharp falls earlier in the session, and not much improvement there. Look at Samsung, SK Hynix, down 9.5%, 11% respectively, dragging the Korean index lower. They make up a big chunk of that. SoftBank dragging the Tokyo Nikkei into negative territory. This after the concerns around the AI trade, fueled by concerns about the Federal Reserve perhaps having to raise interest rates in response to the higher than expected inflation, concerns around the durability of the AI trade and whether those forward earnings will actually start to pay off some of the debts that these hyperscalers have accumulated. And of course, that then has an effect on the chip makers that provide the chips for those data centers. It is all connected, isn't it, Steve?
1: Well, let's take a look at the European chip names as well. Look at that. Stop brushing your teeth, whoever is behind us. Have a look at the numbers. Come on. Look, 6% lower for ASML. I mean, they're knocking the ball out the park at the moment, ASML, and they're down 6% on the back of this. ST Microelectronics down 7%. Infineon down 8.1%. Very interesting. Here's a question for all of you. Regardless of the numbers and the valuations, how much of these moves, and the news flow, how much of these moves being dictated by margin calls and leverage? I'm asking that. I don't know the answer, but I'm asking it because I know a large amount of the South Korean regulators' concern today is regarding the habits of the traders and the investors. And let's be brutally honest about it. They could have spotted that or kind of curtailed it if they wanted to quite a lot earlier. Arjun. Oh, I'm going to look at data center providers. Here we go. Not Arjun. There you go. These companies are four of the best European companies. Let us be brutally honest about it. They are terrific engineering, industrial, Internet of Things, call it what you like, companies as well. But they are all seeing an absolute drubbing today, led by Siemens Energy, down 7%. Right, Arjun does join us now. There are so many elements to this. I am actually giving you a free hit at the ball. What do you want to talk about?
0: All of it.
1: Okay, let's do
0: there
1: it.
0: Are so
1: we'll
0: many,
1: see everybody. Morgan's show starts at 10, by
0: yeah.
1: the way.
0: Well, let's get through this quickly.
1: I know you'll be honest.
0: I think there's a trio of factors at the moment. Actually, maybe a quartet of factors. I think began this week with some of the concerns we saw around China and the competition coming out of China, CXMT, and some of the breakthroughs they're making on technology. That really sparked what I thought was a knee-jerk reaction, because China can often discover new ways to do things, but not necessarily scale them. And that, I think, is still a question mark. But there is a lot of negative sentiment in the market. The Anthropic numbers overnight coming in, they look strong, but clearly not as big as what the expectations are, given this company's valuation. And then you've got the concerns over the memory market as well. There was a columnist in South Korean local media suggesting that we might see memory oversupply in 2029, which is not yet a consensus call. And finally, the concerns over CoreWeave, its yield levels, debt, and the amount of debt that's being used to fuel some of this AI. So there is a confluence of factors this week that is weighing on the AI story. I don't think it's just one sentiment, but you're seeing some of the names in South Korea, the likes of SK Hynix and Samsung, reacting to all of this, plus the memory story. And it's working its way across the board here through Europe as well, even in spite of, as you mentioned, the strong numbers out of ASML yesterday. Very strong guidance, not just for this year, but over the next few years. And then also TSMC's strong numbers today. The two early indicators, really, of demand around AI and the picks and shovel story as well.
1: What do we think of this Barclays report about where the money has been? And they're kind of just saying, and I think Ben was talking about it earlier on as well, and the concerns that actually the extra spending that is happening from enterprise isn't necessarily going on this new infrastructure. It's going more onto the memory to pay for the expanded memory as well. Tell us a little bit more about that.
0: Given the fact memory costs have shot through the roof over the past few years because of the shortage, a lot of companies are trying to pass that on to their customers. And so if some of these companies, as the Barclays report suggests, are getting extra revenue, it could be because they're actually just charging higher prices for the memory and to pay for the cost of that memory, and that might not necessarily translate into new demand. I think that's certainly one aspect of the story, and I think it feeds into this broader concern of the robustness of AI demand. Everyone's trying to work out how robust the demand is, how widely is AI really being adopted in the enterprise, because that really is going to be where the bulk is going. I don't think it's as clear-cut. A lot of the CFOs, C-suite I've spoken to this year said, look, we're interested in the technology, but we can't just unleash AI across organizations. There's a lot of work that needs to go into to do that, especially in regulated industries.
1: So if I keep you for one more little sec, I know you're being so. Can I keep you for one more little bit? You sure?
0: All right.
1: What are you writing? This.
0: Loads of things.
1: Okay.
0: No,
1: am I keeping you from that?
0: No.
1: I am, I know.
0: You're good.
1: Hague Bathgate. No, because you're so good and you can ask better questions than I can to Hague. Hands up. Hague Bathgate is CEO of Callanish Capital as well. I know you're all over this stuff as well. You were the first person who showed me Grok all those years ago. What do you make of it? And then I want Arjun to come back in.
3: Yeah, like, I think it's pretty indiscriminate at the moment, doesn't it? It feels like some sort of leverage wind down rather than being something more discerning. But yeah, look, I think the big thing which we've been talking about for the last couple of years, to be honest, is how you continue to monetize this to me, it's the front end, you know, how are Anthropic, ChatGPT, how are these guys going to be able to continue to monetize when you have the open source players so close behind them? And obviously, all of the demand for data centers and processing capacity flows on the back of that. So, yeah, look, at the moment, I think it's very different to, you know, and we discussed this quite a lot as well. You know, just before you joined CNBC, Steve, you know, we were having the dark fiber period. And
1: I'm still in my dark fiber period. I think history rhymes brilliantly, as Mark Twain or someone brilliant said as well. It does rhyme, hey.
2: Yeah, it does.
3: But look, the big difference this time round is there is demand for this stuff. They're not building ahead of need. And there's insatiable capacity for service space.
1: You know, you're saying insatiable supply?
3: Demand for.
1: I know you did.
3: Yeah, so far. But I think you're like that. That is, when this time is different, is always, you know, the kind of dangerous phrase here. But, you know, if I look at us, if we're trying to get additional server capacity in the UK on Microsoft, it's months we have to wait. So, there is a lot of demand pent up for this.
0: What did you make of the Anthropic numbers? Because I thought they were interesting. There's so much, I guess, expectation around these companies to continue to grow, you know, 100% a quarter. But we didn't see that growth rate from Anthropic in the latest quarter. Is that a sign of competition from OpenAI, or is that a sign of competition from open source? What do you think is happening there?
3: Yeah, I think, look, they're so close now, these people. And we saw Gemini made a big lurch forward last week. You have ChatGPT, which has caught up. ChatGPT, you know, 6 months ago is quite far behind Claude. And I think, you know, you trade these things interchangeably. You know, again, you know, what are we to be representative? You know, we use Claude for coding. We use ChatGPT when we're hooking into the Microsoft environment. So we're using these tools, and you can plug them in and out very, very easily. So I think there's a lot of price discrimination, and I think, you know, you can move your AI provider much more quickly than you can, say, other parts of your infrastructure or software suite.
0: We were talking about sort of all the different factors playing into the sell-off we're seeing as well. One of the big ones has been around this memory story, which has been fascinating as well. We see the big South Korean heavyweights sharply lower today. Do you have a view on where you think this memory market is going? Typically, it's traded in these cycles. Are we in a structural change, as some have suggested, or is this just another typical memory cycle?
3: I mean, to me, the memory cycle is always the same. I mean, this time is not different when it comes to memory suppliers. You know, we will have a reaction to the additional demand. There'll be oversupply, you know, is my expectation there. And I think, you know, that's what the multiples, these companies are still trading in that. They have moved up a lot, but they're still, you know, they're not trading at a premium relative to history, really. So,
1: thank you. I know. Are you actually writing something now?
0: Well, there's a lot going on at the moment. The market sell-off. There's stuff happening next week.
1: What's next week?
0: Nvidia's GTC, which is their big customer event they're holding in Berlin. There's going to be a big
1: absolutely everything.
0: I mean, that's going to be closely watched because, you know, whatever Jensen Huang says, whatever Nvidia comes out with is. Yeah. Is, you know, what often drives the market these days. So,
1: well, thank you for spending a bit longer.
0: That's all good.
1: I know you only do it because you don't say no, but thank you very much. You can say no, but please don't.
0: I love it.
1: Please don't. Thanks, Arsh. I just wanted to bring in this GDP story, if I may. The British economy. I mean, look, I'm no flag waver, but this is great. I mean, this is really good. I hope it can sustain. That's what I'm saying. The British economy clocked its biggest annual GDP increase since the dark days. It doesn't say dark, but I added that. The dark days of Liz Truss's mini budget in August. Wasn't August this year. It was 2022, I think, off the top of my head. It doesn't say so here. Growing 2.1% and comfortably beating forecasts. Manufacturing output surged by more than a percentage point on the month, beating expectations of a decline, though construction output continued to disappoint. It's the final growth figure before we get the budget in just under 2 weeks' time. And we're going to hear from the Bank of England Deputy Governor Sarah Breeding in just over 45 minutes' time, as well as the Banque de France. It says Bank of France. I have to say it in French. Banque de France. Governor Monsieur Moulin in around 20 minutes time.
2: Hey, Steve was mentioning the budget there. Mm-hmm. How concerned are you that when we're seeing some pretty robust earnings from big companies, there's the pressures of high energy costs as we go into winter, governments like the UK wanting to do something to help households with the cost of living, that we might start to see the temptation to kind of bring in more corporate tax rises, other regulatory moves. How much of a concern is that for you?
3: Yeah, I think, I mean, it's incredible the resilience of the UK economy, and pretty much every time we see this, we say, wow, the UK economy is so resilient, because the numbers just seem to keep coming through despite the best attempts of politicians to derail it. Yeah, look, I think we all have to wait and see with bated breath what's going to come in this next budget. I mean, there are increasingly a leftist stance compared to what we've seen before. I think it's quite helpful at the moment just in terms of where bond yields are. I mean, this is obviously a Western government bond phenomenon at the moment, but that is definitely hemming in some of the strategies that the current government can use. But the markets are going to be pretty unforgiving on this. I think, if we do move to, nationalising, big parts of the public sector at a time where, we're spending more on, the annual interest payments and on UK government debt than we're spending on the entirety of education spend, there's not much leeway there. So I think the markets will be pretty laser focused on fiscal discipline and this stuff.
2: I don't wish to sort of dismiss people's concerns, but given that the US inflation print came in just 0.1% above the expectation, 3.7% for CPI in September rather than 3.6%, which was the expectation. But very often we get revisions that can often be 0.1% or more. And yet we've seen this almost knee-jerk reaction, thinking, oh my goodness, the Fed might then have to hike rates. We've then seen the spillover of that into it's contributed to some of the AI trade. So do you think the markets are just sort of slightly over-exaggerating the response to these data points we get, especially when the Fed chair himself has said he's not looking at individual specific, he's not too concerned by individual specific trend, data points. Yeah. He's looking at the overall direction of travel and the trend.
3: Yeah, I think that's right. Look, obviously the mandate in the US is slightly different. It's dual mandate. So this is why you get this sort of yin and yang with, inflation data, then jobs data. But obviously this is absolutely in focus because we're coming up to the midterms. Everybody's, kind of focused on, Trump. Is Trump going to interfere more with the Fed? Are the Fed going to bow to pressure? Which evidently they're not at the moment. The Treasury seems to be a bit more kind of amenable to, to doing things. So I think it's just where we are in the cycle. It's a very sensitive area for markets, and we're just at this crossroads. Are we going to start to see, the jobs numbers continue to to decrease, which will give them a bit more flexibility? Inflation, as we know, becomes more and more entrenched. We're starting to get these second order effects come through, and I think that will feed into next year. And on top of that, we've got the tensions in the Middle East. The Iranians know we're coming into this period, so I don't think it's any surprise that we're starting to see more attacks and vessels in the Strait of Hormuz, less than a few weeks before the midterms.
2: Is this a moment for investors to top up their exposure, perhaps to non-AI equity? Is it Europe's moment? Is the sell-off, is the jitteriness, is the nervousness likely to last, do you think? Or conversely, is this a moment for people who feel they've missed the wave to jump in and buy when we've seen a pullback in the tech space?
3: So to me, and again, we've discussed quite a few times in the past, the issue at the moment is not valuation, it's breadth. So it's the concentration of these companies in the market, because you've got basically oligopolistic or monopolistic powers that are being allowed to persist because of the national importance of them. The valuation isn't that high because obviously these companies keep beating their expectations and they're not re-rating because of CapEx concerns. And I think it's pretty dangerous. I know it's more dangerous to be out of the market at the moment than in the market. You remember at the start of this year, everybody was talking about equally weighting S&P 500 exposure. If you'd done that, it's been a catastrophe compared to just keeping your kind of conventional exposure in the S&P. So to me, as long as the earnings keep coming through, there's just too much risk to be the hero and to try and call the top of the market. So I'd be rebalancing into this person.
1: Okay, you didn't like equal weight at the start of the year, and I hear what you're saying. Again, as you say, it's been very, very bad trade. But what about now? Now that it has spread out, where the technology has been the bulwark for the market and the equal weighted sectors, which is at least half the sectors, are underwater. Why not now?
3: Yeah, look, I think I'm not so concerned about the relative market weighting. What concerns me more is just regulatory risk, because if we continue, if we start to see the economy waver, particularly in the US, these tech bros in the US are not exactly, the most popular guys in town at the moment.
1: But they'll make themselves popular, because don't forget that when they were all Democrats and now they're all paying for ballrooms or whatever it is, or inaugurations, they made pretty quickly.
3: Yeah, you're right.
1: They were all Democrats.
3: They could endear themselves quite quickly. But I do think, there is a... you know, the public will be much less forgiving if we're going into a winter of discontent and people are struggling with cost of living, and you're seeing Anthropic or, you know, ChatGPT listing it, OpenAI listing it, you know, record IPOs, and these, you know, it'd be publicised everywhere how much money these people are making. I think the tolerance for that reduces. We see a big swing towards the Democrats in the midterms. They are much more into regulation, are much less, you know, open to data centre builds and so on. I just think the market's not really discounting any kind of increased regulatory risk at the moment. And that's actually my biggest fear for the, you know, the mega cap, Mag 7 type players.
4: Hey, thank you very much. Haig Bathgate, CEO of Callamish Capital. Telecoms giant Ericsson has reported a smaller than expected fall in third quarter profits, citing efficiency measures which helped offset soaring memory chip costs. The Swedish's adjusted EBITDA margin narrowed to 17% from 28%, and the group warned that higher component costs would affect margins next year. Coming up on the show, US consumer inflation comes in at nearly double the Fed's target as full prices continue to bite. We'll bring you the latest next.

0: Okay, let's recap on this US inflation story. My God, the bond reaction was extraordinary. You lot know that by now. Annual US inflation rose to 3.7% in September ahead of forecasts as a rebound in fuel costs added to pressure on prices. The core CPI, which strips out, of course, things such as fuel, also came in ahead of Wall Street expectations, rising to 2.6%. The readings come just weeks ahead of November's midterm elections. Again, the bond market reaction was extraordinary. Sold off, then rallied. Is it rallying because it's a safe haven now? That's a stretch, but who knows?
1: Well, speaking to CNBC on the sidelines of the IMF World Bank meetings in Bangkok, IIF President Tim Adams said he sees the US's ballooning deficit and a lack of appetite in Washington to address it as the most likely trigger for a credit event.
2: Given the size of debt and the pace of the governments, especially our spending, we're running a deficit in the United States of 6% of GDP at the top of the cycle. So what happens when the cycle turns? It will eventually. We've had a credit cycle now for about 17 years. You have a whole host of people sitting on trading floors that have never seen a turn in the cycle or a recession. At some point it will change, and that 6% is going to go higher.
3: What's going to be the trigger for that?
2: Well, some may be exogenous event. The challenge in Washington, and just be specific to that, we can talk about other places, is just no appetite for dealing with the physical imbalances, right? There's no deficit hawks anymore, and there's a sense, both parties are responsible, that you can keep spending until you can't. And so that's what we're going to find out where that point is.
3: Just go back to what you said earlier, and Jamie Dimon touched on this, that the journey from 5 to 6% on the 10-year yield is going to be particularly tricky. It's interesting that we haven't really seen the zombies come out, and we crossed 5% on the 10-year yield. There hasn't been that much of a shake-up in risk assets in the equity market. What reason is there to believe that the journey from 5 to 6% is going to be particularly disorderly and particularly challenging and disruptive for equities?
2: Yeah, great question. I don't know where that inflection point is. At some point, it goes nonlinear, and we'll see some of the zombie companies disappear.

0: obviously a very important, you know, component to this, but we also think that there, with growing at 3% GDP growth, we are able to outline a plan to grow out of our debt burdens, as long, you know, fiscal, the debt to GDP is going to come down if our GDP is higher. And so we're focused on both avenues, where we can cut in a meaningful way, but also where we can continue to accelerate growth to bring prosperity to American consumers and to global consumers as well.
1: Coming up on the show, we're going to cross live to, guess where? The IMF World Bank meetings in Bangkok, where JP will be joined this time by the Bank of France governor, Emmanuel Moulin. That is coming up right after this break. Stick around.

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1: Hello, welcome to Sportbox Europe. I'm Ben Boulos with Steve Sedgwick, and these are your headlines this morning. The tech sell-off spills into Europe, with chip makers leading the losses. This off the back of a more than 7% drop in South Korea's chip-heavy KOSPI index, while US futures point to more selling on Wall Street. US inflation comes in hotter than expected at 3.7% in September, with a surge in energy prices accounting for half the rise. Anthropic tells investors that revenue hit almost $17 billion in the third quarter. That's a nearly 50% jump on Q2 as it lines up for a blockbuster IPO. UK GDP jumped 2.1%, growing at its fastest annual pace in almost 4 years in August, while manufacturing output jumps more than 1% on the month alone. We'll be diving into the outlook for Europe with the Bank of France Governor Emmanuel Moulin and Bank of England Deputy Governor Sarah Breeden.

0: All right, let's just take a look at where the OAT yields are currently trading because, of course, big focus on deficits. We heard that before the break from the U.S. administration. Big focus on this side of the Atlantic, especially in France, with the 10-year paper now trading at 4.77%. Let's get out to JP Ong, who joins us now, back from the IMF World Bank meetings with a special guest.
1: Yeah, good morning to you guys out there, Steve and Ben. And also interesting to see how those yields across the French yield curve are indeed easing in today's session. Because, again, when we talk about France, it's not just important because it's the second largest economy in the Eurozone, but also because of the concerns

0: about woes with regards to a budget deficit really feeding into financial risks in the region. What is going to be done to do it, rein those in? We also got inflation data coming out of France today, showing that inflation came at about 3.4%. Now, while it's down month on month on a sequential basis, it's still among its highest levels in about 2 years, and raises questions to what the Banque de France and what the policymakers can actually do to try to rein in some of these inflationary risks. And that's the question we want to pose our next guest. And without further ado, we are joined by Emmanuel Moulin, who is the governor for the Banque de France, who joins today on the sidelines of the IMF World Bank meetings. And I do want to start off, Governor, with asking you about your reaction to the data coming out of France, because while, as you mentioned, inflation is down a bit on a sequential basis, it's still among its highest in about 2 years. What's your reaction to the data as a data-driven governor?
1: Good afternoon, JP. Thank you very much. It's clear that the inflation data are above our target, both in the euro area and in France. We are at 3.4%, the last reading for September. What we need to see is the component of this inflation, and it's mainly driven by energy. 21% increase in the energy price. Food prices are a little bit up, but core inflation remain quite stable. So we will have to analyze this data at our next meeting. It is clear that our mandate is to bring back inflation to our target of 2%. We have already acted in June and in September by increasing rates by 50 basis points, 25 basis points each time. And we will see at the end of October what we should decide, depending on the data, depending on a number of other data that we have. In particular, I'm looking also at the financial conditions, because they are tightening with the increase in yields. So that's also an impact that we need to take into account.
0: Okay. That was my next question. Is the possibility of a rate hike on the table, at least in the next ECB meeting? And more importantly, is it possible, or is there room to tolerate this? Because there is a concern now with rising rates and slowing domestic demand at the moment that maybe the room to hike rates might not be as available for yourself and your fellow policymakers in the Eurozone.
1: I am going to disappoint you because, we are not anymore in forward guidance. So we have a framework guidance. We look at inflation headline. We look at core inflation. We look at transmission of monetary policy. So we have a very good, very clear framework on which we analyze the data. But we analyze data at each of our meetings. We are data dependent, and we decide meeting by meetings. So we will decide in October, at the end of October, depending on the situation and the data we have.
0: All right. Governor, I do want to ask you about some of the rising risks and concerns with regards to the budget deficit in France, which is really starting to raise a lot of worries in the region. Now, it's not the first time, and France has been here before, and France has brought the budget deficit down from above 5% to manageable levels in the past. They've done this before, but it took over 7 years. And some might argue that during that time, rates were lower, and perhaps the political will and unity was a bit more less fragmented during that time. If France were to bring down the budget deficit, control it, will it have to do it in harder and for more difficult conditions as compared to last decade?
1: Well, first, to respond to your question, we are facing an increase in interest rates everywhere around the world. In all developing countries, we are faced with increased long-term yields. This is linked to inflation, to the supply also by big tech companies, their borrowing in long-term market, but also inflation expectation and also the fiscal situation. It is true that in France, there has been an increase in spreads compared to Germany. Our rates have increased more than other countries. This is linked, I don't think it is linked to, a change in the fiscal situation, which has been the same compared to 3 weeks ago. It's really about political uncertainty and the question whether the budget will be adopted with a 5% deficit, which is the objective of the government. I think this is the key. And I think to reassure markets, it is important that there is a budget that is voted and a budget that sticks to the 5% deficit, which is the aim of the government. It's as you said, we in the past we were able to consolidate public finance and to reduce our deficit. It is possible to do it. It's more difficult because we have increased interest charge. It's about 10 billion per year more. So we need to take this into account in the consolidation. But I think it is possible to get back to 3% deficit in 2029, which is the objective of the government.
0: Is it possible to do this without some form of austerity, do you think? Because, as we know, austerity can be very, very painful. This was brought up during the sovereign debt crisis of 2012 from neighbors of France, and also because we've seen the reaction to efforts to reform pensions and perhaps bring reform, the student protests, for instance, in France about the need to upgrade infrastructure. Is it possible to do this without austerity? Because it can be very politically charged and also very painful for an economy like France.
1: Yes, it can be. It can be painful, but I would, you know, challenge the fact that we are. This is austerity. This is not austerity. It is just putting back, the house in order. The fact is, we have a high public deficit, but we have very high saving rates. So it means that households are looking at the situation and they save for the future. And so if we reduce the deficit and put back, the debt on a downward trajectory, then it might conduct households to reduce their savings, to consume more, etc. So it can be also good for growth and for the economic activity, and it would reduce also uncertainty.
0: Okay. Governor, do you worry about possible contagion risk? And this is something that has been raised by some of the other members of the Eurozone about possible contagion risks that might emanate, and could that then complicate the Banque de France's efforts to manage financial stability in France and also for the broader Eurozone?
1: I'm confident about financial stability in France and in Europe. Our banking sector, our insurance sector, our financial sector are strong, well capitalized, with ample liquidity. So I think we've done the work in order to reinforce the strength of the financial sector. I think it's a global phenomenon that interest rates are increasing. It calls for stricter fiscal consolidation in a number of countries, be it the US, be it France, be it some other European countries, but also Japan. This is a global phenomenon. So I don't think, we should be too much afraid of risk of contagion.
0: Okay. Governor, just recently, we heard from the managing director of the IMF, Kristalina Georgieva, who also had something to say about the state of France, saying that it will take time to restore confidence in France's finances and perhaps to right some of the rebalance some of the issues that we just talked about. Do you agree with her prognosis, or do you think maybe it's a little too harsh from the managing director to say it might take time to restore confidence, and perhaps implying that there's a lack of confidence, the confidence deficit that France needs to overcome?
1: I wouldn't say that, because I think, we are borrowing in the markets every week, every month, and we have no problem, finding investors to buy our bonds. We pay it a little bit higher because of this political uncertainty, and also because our fiscal situation needs to be improved. But I think investors see also that France is the seventh largest economy in the world, second economy in the euro area. It has a very diversified economy. It has low energy price. It has also strong savings from households and so they see the strengths of the French economy, and I don't think they change their mind in terms of how they see the French economy and its trends. The thing is, they also look at our fiscal situation, and we need to deal with that and to put it back into order.
0: Yeah, and when we talk about the state and the outlook for the economy, not just in France but the Eurozone, energy, as we talked about earlier on, it's important for inflation. It's important for the economic outlook. There's a lot of uncertainties out there, and there's, to be fair, only so much a central bank can do to contain that with monetary tools. Do you think that maybe there are structural things that the Eurozone can do to address inflation, make sure that energy security does not feed into inflation in an unwieldy fashion, and thus put too much of an onus on monetary authorities to try and control inflation?
1: You're right. I think it's very important that we reduce our dependence on fossil fuels, both for economic reasons, but also for climate reasons. And it is, you know, the policy that we are pursuing at the European level in order to increase the amount of renewable energy, but also invest in nuclear for some countries. And I think it's very important to pursue this policy in order to be less dependent on fossil fuels. We have been able to reduce the component of the energy component of GDP in the last 10 years. And I think we should continue on this way.
0: And I bring that up also because France is known as a leader in nuclear energy and arguably still has the highest nuclear energy per capita in the world. Do you think France can play a bigger role in perhaps promoting this as a possible sustainable energy of the future and perhaps assuage some of the concerns that linger about safety and security with regards to nuclear energy?
1: Well, I think it's a very safe energy. It's for the government to do. It's not really the central banks to deal with that. But it's true that having this nuclear energy in France, having our electricity, which is 75% coming from nuclear energy, it's carbon free, it is cheaper, and clearly it makes us less dependent on other countries and part of the world where there are conflicts, etc. So I think it's a good way to go. Some other countries are making the choice of renewable energy, wind or solar. That's good too. I think a combination of the two is also the appropriate mix.
0: Governor, I have to ask you a question with regards to the budget and how that might perhaps impede your ability to in your role as a governor, because there's been a lot of proposals to bring down debt in France from either side of the political spectrum, which you've remarked on as maybe something that needs to be reviewed on. And you've caught a lot of flack from both the left and the right, and some of the attacks come in a bit nasty. I do wonder about whether or not markets have to be worried about some of this political dissonance and these attacks perhaps impeding your ability to operate as a central banker with independence. What do you have to say about this?
1: No, I don't think so. You know, we are in a campaign, so it's the time. It's time for people to, you know, make proposals, etc. And it's always a little bit more difficult when you are in a presidential campaign than otherwise. But you know, I'm independent. I was appointed for 6 years. I act within the framework of my mandate and within the framework of the European treaties, and I act within the governing council of the ECB. We are 27, so we take decision at 27, mostly through consensus. So I'm, you know, I don't have any difficulties to exercise my role, and I benefit also from the solidarity and of my colleagues.
0: And here's to hoping that you can continue to operate in an independent fashion as well. Governor Emmanuel Moulin from the Banque de France, thank you for joining today on CNBC. Fascinating conversation, and we look forward to the next time we can converse about matters, perhaps in a more stable scenario and fewer challenging conditions for yourself and the Eurozone as well.
1: Thank you, David.
0: Steve, Ben, it's back to you guys. Very enlightening and very insightful comments and opinions, that is, from the governor of the Banque de France here on the sidelines of the IMF World Bank meetings. We'll throw it back to you guys for now, and hopefully there was something there that the markets and investors can glean and help them with their decisions out there. Good morning.
2: Very comprehensive. Thank you very much indeed for that, JP. Right, coming up on the show, Ukraine resumes strikes on Russian refineries as Zelensky's angered by the withdrawal of Starlink services.

0: All right, let us move on. The US has reportedly proposed to European nations unfreezing some Russian sovereign assets in an attempt to restart peace talks between Russia and Ukraine. What? Really? Unfreezing it in an attempt to start the talks rather than when the talks have had some progress? Anyway, that's according to the Financial Times, which reported the idea was floated last week in a meeting between President Trump's peace negotiation team and officials from Ukraine, France, Germany, the UK, as well as the EU and NATO. The Ukrainian President Volodymyr Zelensky, meanwhile, has said the country will resume strikes on Russian oil refineries. Speaking to the Financial Times, he said Ukraine paused strikes at the request of the US in order to maintain intelligence sharing. But the withdrawal of early missile alerts by the US and the slowdown of the Starlink services across the country as Russian strikes continued angered Kyiv. SpaceX founder and CEO Elon Musk said the US government, and Donald Trump in particular, is responsible for any curbs on Ukraine's military-grade Starlink network. Writing on X, Musk said that Starshield was owned and controlled by the US government, which decides any limits on speed and usage. Zelensky said he feels personally betrayed by President Trump. That's stark language, really, isn't it? Following the restriction of access to Starlink, speaking to Piers Morgan, he accused the US president of picking the other side following a deal to buy diesel from Russia, adding that it was a pity that Ukraine was losing a strong partner.
1: BlackRock shares surged as much as 5% on Wednesday after the world's largest asset manager announced revenues well above expectations, with EPS growing by more than a third on the year. This as total inflows came in at more than $200 billion for the quarter, putting the company's assets under management at just under $15.5 trillion. It's nearly half the value of the entire US economy. Speaking to CNBC, the CEO, Larry Fink, weighed in on the AI boom and the build-out of data centers.
2: There's a lot of rumors and fear about data centers. Most of it is on misinformation. Most of it is wrong. You know, whether it's use of water. I mean, you know, golf courses use more water than a data center. I mean, I can go on at all the different things. But if we have a moratorium of some sort in this country, we will be in a recession. So much of our economy, as you said, David, is based on the build-out of this CapEx.
1: This earnings season and U.S. banks' earnings are in focus with a lot of attention on Bank of America. This after it was slapped with a $1.2 billion fine from the Treasury for failures in its anti-money laundering and sanctions compliance tracking. The lender reported net income down 17% from a year ago, missing expectations. Total sales and trading revenue also fell, ending a 17-quarter growth streak. Elsewhere, Morgan Stanley came in strong with equities trading revenue exceeding estimates by $909 million. And, of course, we continue with earnings season. We have the big U.S. banks, the big Wall Street titans. We get some regional banks in the U.S. Reporting later. U.S. Bancorp and PNC due to give their latest updates during the trading day today. Of course, that perhaps gives us a bit more of an insight into what's happening on Main Street, the smaller businesses, the consumer. So those will be no doubt watched very closely as well. Of course, the other bit of data that we got out is the producer price inflation.
0: Look, banks are a barometer of a lot of things. They're a barometer of what's going on Main Street and of the consumer, as you say. And in fact, there's been a few credit quality concerns, but they've very strong balance sheets. Let us not be beat about the bush. The banks have strong balance sheets and are making vast amounts of money. Yes, there are concerns about credit quality, but as one CEO puts it time and time again, one of the big four, we are building a fortress balance sheet so that we are ready for any downturn. They're also a barometer of deal-making activity. They are a barometer of the demand for capital for AI. So they can't avoid the big things, but they are a lightning rod for all of these big things, whether it's the AI investment, whether it's the equity trading, and I've gone on a lot this week about the amount of leverage that their clients are taking on via the prime broking as well. And you know, the leverage 3, four, five, 10 times in some cases, a bit more in some cases, and that's from their clients. So they have exposure to that equity market boom. They have exposure via their lending practices to the AI. They have exposure, of course, to the consumer. And everyone looks what when the rates go up, great, their net interest income, their net interest margin goes up. But what people fail to remember is actually there's a credit quality implication for that and a demand for capital implication on the other side of the coin. So with all that said, where has that left the banking sector at the moment that are absolutely cleaning up in terms of making money? They have said that perhaps this is as good as it's get. We've heard comments similar from the likes of Moynihan, from the likes of Diamond as well. But the question is, how are they priced with all that in mind? And I would suggest to you, and again, I don't buy stocks, I don't sell stocks, I'm not allowed to, and I certainly don't make recommendations. But I would ask you, the viewer, to look at the valuation of the banking sector. You can use whichever metrics you like. You can use the price-to-book measure, which is used a lot in the banking sector. You can use a forward PE measure, if you like. You can use an EV to sales. You can use whatever one you want. And I would suggest that actually some of the pricing on these stocks is relatively modest. Let me use an example as well. Let me look at Citi, for instance. Citigroup, so far year to date, I'll run the slide rule, is up 4.8%. So a very modest incline to the upside, net net. It trades on a forward PE of 9.9 times, bearing in mind the index trades just nearly double that. Now, of course, that's tech screwed as well, and has a price to book of 1 times. That's Citigroup. Let me go back to JP Morgan. Which is, of course, run by Jamie Dimon. And I'll just take a look at that one, if I can re-find it on my screen, which I've just got rid of as well. Here we go. It has also up around about 4% year to date. It has a forward PE of 13 times, so in advance of what we're seeing from the likes of Citi, but again, relatively modest compared with the broader market, and a forward and a price to book on a forward base next 12 months of 2.2. So that one is more expensive on a price to book ratio. But by and large, as you can see on the screen, they have done very little this sector year to date. And is it priced outrageously? Again, I don't get involved in stock recommendations, but I would suggest compared with some of the historic levels and some of the other sectors, not that aggressive.
1: Yeah, I mean, the interesting thing, I mean, there's rightly a lot of attention on the bank's results. They, as you say, they are a barometer. They play such a crucial function in not just the US economy, but the world economy. But I was intrigued as to, you know, what difference they make to the overall market. And given the outsized share that tech now occupies on the US equity markets, that even if the banks as a group gained or lost 10% in share value, for the overall index, that would make a difference of less than 1%, according to one calculation. Such is the way they are dwarfed in terms of their significance to the broader market, just purely on a stock price valuation.
0: Well, I think their significance is everything, I have to say. Yeah. If we're going to have a crisis, it'll be in the banking sector. If we're not going to have a crisis, the banks will be fine as well. But look, they're at the epicenter of the consumer, they're at the epicenter of the bond market, they're at the epicenter of AI, of the hedge funds activity and the leverage they have as well. Without doubt for me, it's always been the pivotal sector.
1: Thanks.
0: Let us move on. Gosh, it's 9 o'clock already, just about, in London, that is. I will tease the futures. It tells me to do so. NASDAQ called down 1.24% as well. The S&P and the Dow Jones, pretty flat start to trading, called at the moment.

0: very warm welcome to Squawkbox Europe with Ben Boulos and me, Steve Sedgwick. These are your headlines. The tech sell-off spills into Europe, with chipmakers leading the losses. This off the back of a more than 7% drop in South Korea's chip-heavy KOSPI index, whilst US futures point to more selling on Wall Street. Anthropic tells investors revenue hit almost $17 billion in the third quarter, a nearly 50% jump on the second quarter as it lines up for a blockbuster IPO.
1: Bank of France Governor Emmanuel Moulin tells CNBC the French government must get its house in order and bring down its deficit, while insisting Europe's financial sector is strong enough to avoid any contagion risks.
2: I'm confident about financial stability in France and in Europe. Our banking sector, our insurance sector, our financial sector are strong. I don't think, we should be too much afraid of risk of contagion.
1: UK GDP jumps 2.1%, growing at its fastest annual pace in almost 4 years in August, while manufacturing output jumps more than 1% on the month alone. We'll hear from the Bank of England Deputy Governor, Sarah Breeden, next.

0: So what do we expect when Wall Street trading gets underway this Thursday? Well, a bit of a mixed picture there. The S&P 500 being called lower by about the same margin that the Dow is being called higher. And the Nasdaq looking to extend the losses that we saw yesterday. It was the sharpest fall of the three main benchmarks, giving up almost 1.9%. Futures indicating that sell-off in the tech space, tech-heavy Nasdaq, expected to continue after the opening bell. And we saw a lot of nervousness around the AI trade weighing on some of the big tech names, big technology chip makers. CoreWeave, the neo cloud provider, actually its shares fell 15% while yields on its debt jumped. Some nervousness there about how durable the demand is looking ahead, and also the nervousness that was provoked by the US inflation print, CPI, coming in higher than expected, 3.7% compared to expectations of 3.6% for September. That's led to concerns the Fed may be more inclined to hike rates, and that obviously weighing on sentiment given the big borrowing costs that the hyperscalers and the big tech companies are taking on to fund the AI infrastructure build out. That has weighed on some of the chip stocks. You can see here the likes of Nvidia. I mentioned CoreWeave there, off in extended hours as well. Advanced, Micron, Broadcom as well. Remember, we had those comments from the Broadcom boss, which has just kind of fueled the concern in the AI trade. He said a lot of investors in the space don't understand exactly what they're investing in. It's like a casino bet, in his words. So you can see all of that has come together to really weigh on sentiment in the tech space. We've also we will get the producer price inflation print for September later today. So let's see how that plays out when we get that in the US. Let's cast our eye back here into Europe, and the sell-off that you saw on the US stocks also being filtering through to some of the big chip names in Europe. ST Micro, Infineon, look at that, sharp falls, 8% in some cases or more. ASML, it's not a chip maker, but it produces the equipment that is required to make the chips, those lithography machines. It gave us an update this week, didn't it, saying that it sees strong demand for its technology and its equipment, and yet we see its share price falling 5.75%. It just underscores how much skittishness, how much nervousness there is in the AI trade this Thursday morning. And this really picks up on the cue that we got from Asian tech names overnight. The likes of Samsung, SK Hynix, remember, big makers of memory chips, down 9.5% and 11% respectively, weighing on the Korean index that make up a substantial chunk of the KOSPI, really pulling the index lower, so much lower at one point. Circuit breaker kicked in to stop the falls, and then trading resumed, but still pulling the index down. You see there 7.5% off. SoftBank, big investor in AI, giving up more than 9%, and that weighed on Japan's Nikkei 225. It really is a bit of risk-off sentiment to be found in the tech space, whether you look in Asia, the US, or Europe. Steve.
1: The British economy clocked its biggest annual GDP increase since the days of Liz Truss's fated mini-budget in August. Still, it was August 2022. Growing 2.1% and comfortably beating forecasts. Manufacturing output surged by more than a percentage point on the month, beating expectations of a decline, though construction output continued to disappoint. It's the final growth figure we'll get before the budget in just under 2 weeks. Sri has got a terrific guest for you now.
2: Absolutely, we have, Steve, and let's get right down to it. I'm delighted to say that Sarah Breeden joins us now, the Bank of England's Deputy Governor for Financial Stability. And Sarah also, by the way, sits on the MPC. Sarah, delighted to see you. First of all, if we take a look at the data, if you look at that, UK economy grows by the most since October 2022 in August. Just give us a sense of the underlying economy, what that means for the policy trajectory, perhaps.
3: So we've been surprised so far about how well the economy has absorbed what has been a pretty significant energy price shock. All of the talk around Bangkok, as you know, is of resilience and how surprised many central banks and finance ministers have been with the health of the economy through this shock. I think part of that is because that firms had learned the lessons from the energy shock of 2022. So when I go and talk to businesses, many of them are hedged, and that means that the shock that they're feeling now is less than it would otherwise have been. In addition, we've got the AI activity, the AI boom that's happening, that's cascading all around the world, and we'll have some feed into the UK. Businesses we talk to are thinking about adopting it, building data centers, even if not at the scale in the US. And all of that is supporting activity, which is what you've seen in this morning's data. What we're focused on is whether this resilience, the ability of the private sector to absorb the shock, means the shock, the effect is diminished, or is it just delayed?
2: Yes.
3: And it's going to come through later? That's a big topic of conversation.
2: Yes,
3: for
2: price
3: us.
2: Increases is a big issue. So in aggregate then, Sarah, I hope you don't mind me putting you on the spot. Are we going to see fireworks on November the 5th? And do inflation expectations, the jobs market and the overall health of the economy justify a rate hike? Would you support one?
3: So what we're doing, and we're starting our discussions when I get back from Bangkok next week, what we'll be doing as we look at developments in the economy is trying to understand the extent to which the shock that we are seeing and has been bigger than we might have expected, to what extent is that feeding into inflationary dynamics in the economy? The activity data that we talked about might suggest that there's the possibility of it becoming more embedded. But actually, when I go and talk to businesses around the country in the UK, they're talking about absorbing the shock, about cutting their costs rather than pushing it through. So we're trying to understand whether this larger shock is going to lead to more inflationary dynamics, wages and prices being higher than they would otherwise have been. And we'll be starting those discussions in earnest next week.
2: On balance, do you fear that inflation risks are tilted to the upside for the British economy in 2027?
3: It's certainly been the case relative to when this shock hit back in February, that the development of the risks have been to the upside. Back in February, I think I talked about risks to the downside, the possibility that activity might be hit. As we've just talked about, that hasn't materialized, whereas the shocks that we have seen have been on the upside. As we look ahead, we're focused on food inflation as well. There's El Nino, the consequences of the AI boom for chip prices. There are a number of sources of inflationary pressure out there, but what really matters is how those are propagated through the economy. And in that context, the state of the labor market is a real area of focus for us. It's very different to how it was in 2022. It's loose, and it has been loosening, and hopefully that means that wage price dynamics may not propagate in the way they did back in 22.
2: How would you assess the strains from France on the fiscal side and the implications then for British banks and financial stability?
3: So one of the things that has become increasingly apparent over the last several years is that the investors in our core government bond markets globally have changed. It's not the real money investors, the insurance companies and pension funds in the way it used to be. It is increasingly hedge funds, and those hedge funds are price sensitive, leveraged, international. And that, of course, means that the likelihood of a shock in one market transmitting to another is greater than what it was. Of course, as well, the shocks that we're talking about are global too. So businesses around the country in the UK, they're talking about absorbing the shock, about cutting their costs rather than pushing it through. So we're trying to understand whether this larger shock is going to lead to more inflationary dynamics, wages and prices being higher than they would otherwise have been. And we'll be starting those discussions in earnest next week.
2: On balance, do you fear that inflation risks are tilted to the upside for the British economy in 2027?
3: It's certainly been the case relative to when this shock hit back in February, that the development of the risks have been to the upside. Back in February, I think I talked about risk to the downside, the possibility that activity might be hit, as we've just talked about. That is hasn't materialized, whereas the shocks that we have seen have been on the upside. As we look ahead, we're focused on food inflation as well. There's El Nino, the consequences of the AI boom for chip prices. There are a number of sources of inflationary pressure out there. But what really matters is how those are propagated through the economy. And in that context, the state of the labor market is a real area of focus for us. It's very different to how it was in 2022. It's loose and it has been loosening. And hopefully that means that wage price dynamics may not propagate in the way they did back in 22.
2: How would you assess the strains from France on the fiscal side and the implications then for British banks and financial stability?
3: So one of the things that has become increasingly apparent over the last several years is that the investors in our core government bond markets globally have changed. It's not the real money investors, the insurance companies and pension funds in the way it used to be. It is increasingly hedge funds, and those hedge funds are price sensitive, leveraged, international. And that, of course, means that the likelihood of a shock in one market transmitting to another is greater than what it was. Of course, as well, the shocks that we're talking about are global too. So both the source of the shock to bond markets and the likelihood of a spillover is higher than it was.
2: Could that go sour? And I read a figure off at near $4 trillion in terms of debt and leverage held by the hedge fund industry. On top of that, are there still stresses in the private credit space that could blow up and affect financial stability in the UK and spill over?
3: So we highlighted three issues when we put our Financial Policy Committee record out earlier in October. One was the impact of stretched asset valuations, if they reduce and have an impact. One was private credit, as you say. And the third was leverage in sovereign bond markets. It's an area of real focus for us and one where we're working with others in the authorities in the UK to see if maybe we need to have some policy action. Maybe we need to think about repo clearing in government bonds in the UK, just as they're introducing in the US. That would be about trying to bring some resilience into that market so that it's better able to absorb any
2: There's
3: shocks.
2: A lot to unpack there, Sarah. And you've noted risky valuations in the AI space. Are credit markets and this rising cost of insuring those issuers against default, is that telling us that something is going to break?
3: Well, in many respects, if I've been saying for the last year or so that asset valuations are stretched, I shouldn't be surprised if it moves in the other direction. What we're focused on is what are the consequences of any adjustment. I care a lot about what financing is available to businesses and households. So if there is an adjustment in credit spreads, will UK businesses still be able to get the credit that they need to support the investment that they want to make? Private credit is quite a major contributor to financing in the UK economy. It's gone from nothing globally to $2 trillion now. What we want to make sure is that that finance is provided even as shocks hit. And we're working with the industry to do a stress test of it to see whether it will.
2: Let's take a look at the top-down issue. We constantly hear that the bond vigilantes are rioting again and demanding a higher return to hold sovereign government debt. Yawning deficits, though, world over, they are nothing new. So why is this sell-off happening now, and what makes it different in the global bond market?
3: I'm not sure I've got any great answers to that, Shree. What I can tell you is that we are very focused on how the nature of the investors in these bonds changing might mean for different market dynamics. I said before that the investors that are core to these markets now are international, that they're price sensitive, and that they're leveraged. And I think what that means is their willingness to buy, the rates at which markets will clear might be different relative to a world where somebody is buying those assets because it matches their liabilities. So I think it's about market dynamics changing, and we're just seeing that play out globally.
2: Sarah, Deputy Governor leading payments, innovation and financial market infrastructure, is Britain ready for a digital pound?
3: So let me frame it in a broader context than just the digital pound. The digital pound would be a central bank digital currency for me and you to use in the way that we use banknotes today. What we're doing is thinking about the digital ecosystem much more broadly. So it's not just retail, it's also wholesale. It's not just central bank money, it's also stable coins and tokenized bank deposits as well. Because these technologies can drive benefits for their users. It's faster, cheaper, more functionality. It's money on the internet, money with instructions, but it doesn't have to just be a central bank digital pound doing that. We can do that with your bank deposit and with stable coins as well. Our job is to ensure that whatever of those forms of money is used, that you and me can still just use them without having to think, oh, what money are you giving me? I'm there to ensure that your pound that might be a stable coin and my pound that might be a tokenized deposit of NatWest can seamlessly interchange and support financial market activity and economic
2: and
3: activity.
2: And that it's safe and secure. So do you have a timeline then, Sarah, on how long it's going to take to build the infrastructure, the ecosystem, and to make it and all the guardrails to make it safe and secure? Are we talking about a one-year process or longer?
3: Some of it is live now.
2: Right.
3: So our wholesale payments infrastructure has got the ability to support tokenized transactions. That is real and live now in the UK. Indeed, the government is going to issue a digital gilt on a blockchain in at the start of 27. So some of that is live. For stablecoins, we've got a regime that is due to go live for sterling systemic stablecoins that will go live later this year. We've also got work in train with the industry to bring in new payment rails for retail transactions. That's going to take a bit longer, but the consultation on what that might deliver is out there now. So it's there's a lot of wood to chop, as the Canadians would say, but we have done a lot already, and we've got a plan for what to do in future.
2: Sarah, you spend a lot of time outside London, outside the rarefied confines of the Bank of England, and you spend a lot of time in Northern England and just really trying to get a sense of the pulse of the consumer. Our lives go back to northwestern England. But what is all that telling you about the state of the British consumer today?
3: So when I am out and about around the UK, what I'm hearing is a sense of, here's another shock. It's another energy shock after a series of trade shocks, after a war in Ukraine. There's a sense of, oh, here we go again. But at the same time, there is, to go back to the word of the annuals, there is a resilience to it.
2: Yes.
3: And what I also hear is that people are trying to manage their costs. What's really different now relative to when we had the last energy shock in 2022 is that people aren't looking to push costs through. The consumer is suffering, right? Prices of things are going up.
2: Would you go as far to say that there's an affordability crisis in the UK?
3: It's definitely the case that the cost of living is impacting people, and they tell us that when we have our citizens panels. I was at a community forum in Leeds last week. It is really clear that there are some people for whom this is a real challenge. But what is encouraging is that I get the sense that, as we saw with the GDP data this morning, activity isn't falling off a cliff, that the labour market is holding up through it, and there's a desire to absorb the shock rather than just pass it on, which makes our job as monetary policy makers a bit easier in these uncertain times.
2: Looking into 27 and next year, Sarah, what would you highlight as the biggest risks to the entire resiliency narrative in the global economy and in the UK economy?
3: That's a tough one. There's a series of shocks that we could face. I guess the thing that I'm most focused on that we haven't covered yet is AI.
2: Yes.
3: And how is that investment going to develop? What we're seeing talk of is the fastest pace of investment ever in history. The numbers of that we're hearing about for investment in data centers globally are very high.
2: But for Britain, at what point are we going to see a tangible productivity gain in headline growth?
3: So what we're looking to do is understand how firms are adopting it. When I go out and about and talk to them about how firms are using AI, I'd say two things: that people are using it as a way of trying to absorb some of those cost shocks that we were talking about before, and also using it as a way of improving capacity and capability. So we're seeing it when we talk to firms, how long it's going to be before it's in the productivity numbers, I'm not sure.
2: Sarah, engaging conversation, really enjoyed it. Thank you very much indeed for spending some time with us. Sarah Breeden there from Bank of England, the Deputy Governor for Financial Stability. Of course, she sits on the Monetary Policy Committee. And she's from Stockport, which is not too far away from where I used to live in Rochdale.
1: Andy Burnham would be proud of you both, wouldn't he? You know, with his devolution and northern agenda, well done you both. I thought it was a great interview, actually, and I have to say Sarah's comments on the bond market and the different kind of investor was great. Yes, very good. Yes, and one of Stockport's finest. Thank you very much indeed for that. Coming up on the show, the global tech rout deepens, putting the AI boom under fresh scrutiny. We'll dig into what's driving the plunge next.

0: was going to tell you about Anthropic. I know Steve wants to say something. He's champing at the bit.
1: No, you go ahead. Go on.
0: Okay. Anthropic says third quarter revenue surged nearly 50% to just under $17 billion as the AI group looks to rally support for blockbuster IPO. Speaking to prospective investors at its San Francisco headquarters on Wednesday, the tech giant reportedly said it had achieved quarterly profitability on an adjusted basis for the second quarter in a row. The developer of Claude is expected to list its shares on the public market before the end of the year. Arjun joins us now. Obviously, it's going to be a big moment for them, but they're holding this investor get together just almost at the worst possible time when we're seeing these nervousness around the AI trade.
2: Yeah, and even more, I guess, so that they need to convince investors at this point that this is a company that can have long growth runway, that the growth is sustainable, because that's really what I think the market's questioning right now is the robustness of many of these companies, right? Whether it's Anthropic, whether it's CoreWeave, and the bond yield spiking we've seen there, their borrowing costs jumping, whether it's around this memory story and how durable this memory cycle is going to be. There are a lot of question marks, I think, at the moment that are causing jitters amongst investors. And I think Anthropic has a big job now to convince investors that its valuation is justified. That's what it's been trying to do. I think that's what it's been trying to do through these roadshows. But of course, it's facing, I think, competition from OpenAI, and we see these two kind of, you know, there's a sense that Anthropic

0: for the most part of this year. But with some of the latest models being released from OpenAI, that they're beginning to sort of catch up and take some of that share away. On top of that, you continue to see progress on those open weight models as well, particularly out of China, which are attractive because they're lower cost, because developers can easily and freely use them. So there's a lot of different bits at play here around this Anthropic story and the broader markets.
1: And what's at play in the wider AI sell-off that we're seeing, not just in the US, but in Europe and Asia as well? It feels like it's not just one, it feels like there's a confluence of factors.
0: Yeah, there's various things. I think this Anthropic story is a big one. I think CoreWeave in particular, and concerns around debt more broadly in this AI build-out. I think also China and the memory story in particular. We saw the big South Korean heavyweights lower because earlier this week, CXMT, China's leading memory player, announced some sort of breakthrough, and there's concerns that they could take away market share, which I don't believe is true, at least in the near term. But that adds to some of those fears. And there was a column in a South Korean paper today suggesting that actually there may be a memory glut come 2029, which I don't believe is also consensus view at this point. There is a view that actually this memory shortage and those higher prices will continue for a few years. There's a number of things going on around these markets that I think is making investors nervous around this AI story.
2: What if the AI story is intact and actually the numbers are still good and the growth is still good, which it is in many places, as we saw from ASML? What if this is actually not about the AI story? And I'm just testing this idea. And it's actually, this sell-off we're seeing is about a load of very, very bold investors who are very, very leveraged, who are very, very underwater at the moment. No, are being forced by their margin providers or their lenders to actually sell down or actually provide more margin. What if this is purely about the leverage story?
0: There's a lot of truth in that, Steve, I think, because if you look at the particular stocks today globally that are seeing some of the biggest falls, it is those South Korean names where we know there's been heavy leverage trading in, right? That we know that, and that we've seen these kind of large moves over the course of the last year or so on certain days. So I think that's true of some parts of the market, particularly in the South Korean stock, particularly in some of those names that we're seeing huge moves on today. So that is part of the story. When we see these moments that cause some nervousness in the markets, we often can see these big reactions.
2: Give me 2 seconds, Adam. I know we've got a brilliant guest after the break. I just put into a well-known search engine, how much leverage can I get on the KOSPI? Barrett, you lot. The KOSPI has got two stocks that just wing it around, as Arjun keeps telling you. It's SK Hynix and Samsung. I've just put into a well-known search engine, how much leverage can I get on the KOSPI? What do you reckon I got? 5 times? 10 times? Yeah, good one. How about this? This is the AI overview, using AI to find out the answer. You can get up to 150 times leverage on KOSPI-linked derivatives through offshore crypto and derivative exchanges. And you're worried you're losing money, you lot? I'm going to say it again. How much leverage can I get on the KOSPI AI? I don't even know which one I'm using. You can get 150 times leverage on KOSPI-linked derivatives through offshore crypto and derivative exchanges such as, and I won't name the name. Yeah. I'm sorry, if you are betting on an index that has two stocks that are driving it and you're taking out leverage of that kind of money, I'm sorry, you deserve to lose money. Arsh, you want to say anything?
0: It's interesting.
2: Not you, Scott, is it?
0: No. Offshore crypto exchanges.
2: Yes.
0: They've got into this big time.
2: I noticed.
0: In the perpetuals. That's a thing they're doing, these perpetual futures, which is a huge market at the moment where a lot of traders bet on.
2: Yeah. I love this job. Thank you. You're amazing. Coming up on the show, US and consumer inflation comes in at nearly double the Fed's target as fuel prices continue to bite. We will bring you some details next.

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1: Hello, welcome to Squawk Box Europe. I'm Ben Boulos with Steve Sedgwick, and these are your headlines. The tech sell-off poised to spill over into Wall Street trade this morning after gripping the globe. Chip makers leading the losses in Europe after South Korea's chip-heavy KOSPI index suffered a more than 7% drop. Anthropic tells investors that revenue hit almost $17 billion in the third quarter. It's nearly a 50% jump on the second quarter as it lines up for a blockbuster IPO. UK GDP jumped 2.1%, growing at its fastest annual pace in almost 4 years in August. Bank of England Deputy Governor Sarah Breeden tells CNBC the central bank is watching how well the private sector absorbs energy price shocks.
2: What we're focused on is whether this resilience, the ability of the private sector to absorb the shock, means the shock, the effect is diminished. Or is it just delayed and it's going to come through later? That's a big topic of conversation.
1: Yeah. Bank of France Governor Emmanuel Moulin tells CNBC the French government must get its house in order and bring down its deficit while insisting Europe's financial sector is strong enough to avoid any contagion risks.
3: I'm confident about financial stability in France and in Europe. Our banking sector, our insurance sector, our financial sector are strong. I don't think, we should be too much afraid of risk of contagion.

0: So, what's going to happen on Wall Street when the trading day gets underway? The futures indicating a rather mixed picture, but more negativity than positivity to be found. The S&P 500 and the Nasdaq both being called lower. Look at the falls expected on the Nasdaq. Looks like tech poised to lead the losses further in pursuit of the losses. I'm struggling for the words. Pursuit of the losses we saw yesterday. The tech basket giving up 2.6%. Of course, tech-heavy Nasdaq then reflecting what is anticipated further losses. Part of that fueled by the inflation print we had, 3.7% higher than expected, and that leading to fears that the Fed could hike rates to control price rises. Let's have a look at what was going on in the US main chip plays, and you can see the nervousness in the AI trade reflected there in some of the big names. CoreWeave, one of the big fallers there, more than 6.5% down. Nvidia, of course, a poster child for the AI trade, 1.75% low. Advanced Micro and Broadcom both giving up substantial chunks as well. In terms of the sector losses that we are seeing on the Stoxx 600 in Europe, no surprise to see tech at the top of the board of laggards there, giving up more than 3%. Basic Resources not far behind, giving up 2.75%, nearly. Industrial goods and oil and gas rounding off the board of underperformers there. We shouldn't be too afraid of the risk of contagion. The words of the Bank of France governor, Emmanuel Moulin, who spoke to us in the last hour as the yield on the 10-year OAT trades around 10 basis points lower this morning.
1: It can be painful, but I would you know, challenge the fact that we are this is austerity. This is not austerity. It is just putting back the house in order. The fact is we have a high public deficit, but we have very high saving rates. So it means that households are looking at the situation and they save for the future. And so if we reduce the deficit and put back, the debt on a downward trajectory, then it might conduct households to reduce their savings, to consume more, etc. So it can be also good for growth and for the economic activity, and it would reduce also uncertainty.
2: Okay. Governor, do you worry about possible contagion risk? And this is something that has been raised by some of the other members of the Eurozone about possible contagion risks that might emanate, and could that then complicate the Banque de France's efforts to manage financial stability in France and also for the broader Eurozone?
1: I'm confident about financial stability in France and in Europe. Our banking sector, our insurance sector, our financial sector are strong, well capitalized, with ample liquidity. So I think we've done the work in order to reinforce the strength of the financial sector. I think it's a global phenomenon that interest rates are increasing. It calls for stricter fiscal consolidation in a number of countries, be it the US, be it France, be it some other European countries, but also Japan. This is a global phenomenon. So I don't think, we should be too much afraid of risk of contagion.
0: That follows warnings last week from the IMF Managing Director, Kristalina Georgieva, that France needs to sort out its financial issues.
3: Get your house in order. Otherwise, the price you would pay, aside from being a high price, it takes away money from other priorities.
4: Annual U.S. inflation rose to 3.7% in September ahead of forecasts as a rebound in fuel costs added to pressure on prices. Core CPI also came in tad hot, rising to 2.6%. Mike Medeiros is a macro strategist at Wellington Management. Mike, lovely to see you.
5: Thank you for having me.
4: There's so many crosswinds and cross currents at the moment. I think it's probably great that we just start off at the beginning. Do you think that the concern we've seen in the U.S. bond market and the increasing yields is warranted at the moment, given what you've seen on the fiscal reduction strategies from the administration?
5: So the bond market's been in a seek and destroy mission, and the bond market's trying to find this level that actually tightens financial conditions actually represents restrictive policy. My own bias is that we're closer to that level than we've been over the last few years. But you mentioned inflation at the outset. Why is the bond market doing it? It's not necessarily for fiscal reasons. It's because of growth reasons.
4: Yeah.
5: Inflation's too high. You used the word hot earlier. Perfect description. The context matters. The economy's growing above trend. Household and business inflation expectations are adapting, at least in survey-based measures, and we've been above target for 5.5 years. And so that, to me, is a recipe that you run the risk of any exogenous shock, right? Oil prices pick a supply-side shock of second-round impacts. And so there's maybe some tentative signs that that could be starting to come through, but I think, you know, for the Fed, right, the latest inflation report should concern them in the context of what the bond market's done.
4: Do you think they'll hike sooner rather than later?
5: I do, yeah. I think they're, you know, they've been a bit behind. They're catching up now. And the latest inflation data in the context of the growth data is suggestive of that.
4: Let me go back to the deficit. Look, yeah. I want to see all these markets do well. I want to see the U.S. government do well. I want to see Europe do well. But I was promised by Hassett and Myron and Bezen and Lutnick, all these guys said, yeah, the deficit will just come down with the growth. The deficit will come down with the growth. The growth's there. Mm. The deficit's not coming down. Why?
5: In the last year, we've had a 6% budget deficit, almost 7% nominal growth year to date. In the context of that, right, debt levels, so not the deficit levels, are growing 9%. And so the type of growth or the levels of growth you need to reduce the debt, I just think are further away. Now, to me, it's a huge problem that you're running these types of wartime, recession-time deficits with nominal GDP that is strong. Imagine what happens to the deficit in the next downturn.
4: Wow.
0: In terms of the inflation print, I mean, we often hear that the Fed needs to look through the energy price effect because of the volatility. But when it comes to diesel and the sustained elevated price of diesel that we're seeing, and it is the fuel of industry and transporting goods, do you think that there is going to become increasing pressure on the Fed to move higher with rates when the diesel price, I mean, goodness knows what we're going to see reflected in the PPI print, the producer price inflation, when we get that later today. But if we start to see the second round effects, they can no longer look through the energy effects, can they?
5: No, absolutely not. And I think the big difference is that the U.S., compared to previous cycles, is in a very different net trade position. Meaning, in previous cycles, when oil went up, it was a terms of trade loss to the U.S. That's different now. The U.S. is a terms of trade winner. And so higher oil prices have translated into higher nominal growth, which, to your exact point, increases the risk of second-round and spillover effects. We're already starting to see that. Look at yesterday's CPI. We saw it in hotel prices, airfares, travel services, all coming from rise in jet fuel combined with excess demand.
0: And did those who maintained faith in U.S. Treasuries when everyone was talking about, oh, you know, there's jitteriness, there's concerns, the debt pile, and then we've seen the yields ease back quite sharply, eight
5: yes.
0: or nine basis points. The value of those who held in or even bought in at that dip, you know, they're probably sitting quite pretty now. And it's almost that reverting to type where when there's real nervousness, real anxiety, those safe havens still hold true.
5: Mm.
0: Do they?
5: I think they do, right? And we've seen that over the last 2 weeks, examples of it. For example, the last 24 hours, you did see a big tightening in financial conditions. Long end of the Treasury curve started to reflect that, number one. You saw it when issues in France and French spreads, you were just talking about that, widened, right? Safe haven bid to Treasuries. And so it's still there, but the degree to which it is, because of what we talked about, elevated inflation, fiscal concerns, et cetera, reduces that.
0: So what looking ahead to the rest of the year, what are you anticipating and what positions are you taking to sort of best prepare for that and for our viewers to sort of pick up on your strategy?
5: So, you know, from a high level, right, I think we're at an inflection point, and the Fed has told us they want tighter financial conditions because of inflation. They're starting to get that, partly because we're exploring where restrictive rates are. But if I think of the last 9 months, fiscal's been supportive, monetary policy's been supportive, regulation's been supportive, trade policy's been supportive. Looking forward the next 12 months, two of those four should shift. So number one, Fed's in a much different spot. 10-year yields are up 120 basis points since January. And number two, fast forward to next year, we should have fiscal drag for the first time since 2013. So to me, that's a very different policy mix from a nominal growth perspective, from a financial conditions or risk asset perspective, and potentially down the road a bond market perspective too.
0: Okay, Mike, thank you very much. Mike Medeiros, macro strategist at Wellington Management. Coming up on the show, EQT boosts its fundraising outlook as it posts third quarter results. We'll hear from the firm's CEO after the break.

0: Private investment group EQT has boosted its fundraising outlook as it points to third quarter results. The Swedish firm's total assets under management increased by around a third in the past year. That's extraordinary, to 354 billion euros. Per Fransson is the CEO of EQT and joins us now. Per, really nice to see you. Look, I went onto your website and I was looking at what you're holding, which is a game I do occasionally, but it takes too long because there are 16 pages of your assets. So you're not here by night, and you're not rushing in and out of assets. You are about long-term real assets as well. Given all this volatility we're seeing in markets at the moment, is this a good opportunity?
1: Yes, I mean, so what you see in the results that we announced today is that we actually saw a pickup in deal activity, and so in the third quarter, but also over the last 12 months. So we put 30 billion euros of new capital to work out out of our funds, and that's actually an increase of approximately 90% year over year. And I think that's also fueled a little bit by the volatility that we're seeing in capital markets and across all four of our business lines: infrastructure, private capital, real estate, and now also secondaries. We're well positioned to capture that opportunity.
0: Are there any areas of those four key parts of your business that you think have been under undue pressure given everything we're seeing in these markets? It's like whether it's infrastructure or real estate, because of course we're looking at interest rates as well. Obviously they feed off those interest rates.
1: Yeah. So I think the one area that comes to mind that's been under pressure this year from a valuation perspective in the markets is software. This picture has a little bit nuanced since the beginning of the year when we had this indiscriminate sell-off. I think there's going to be both winners and losers in software. We feel that our portfolio is actually well positioned in this environment from an AI opportunity perspective, and we continue to see double-digit sales growth and 20% plus operating profit growth in that part of our business.
0: Because it seems very obvious to me there are software companies there out there who will do brilliantly with the added addition of AI capabilities, and there are ones who are being destroyed by it. It is very much a wheat from the chaff moment, isn't it?
1: Absolutely. And I mean, at EQT, we didn't just wake up when ChatGPT started to take off and think about how we want to allocate capital within software. This is something that we've been debating for years in our ICs, and I think like our portfolio composition reflects that. It's very much invested into mission critical B2B software companies with a real data moat and deeply ingrained into client organizations' business processes. So we feel good about our software portfolio.
2: Do you share the concerns about the borrowing costs for some of the hyperscalers and those in the tech space, or are you quite relaxed about it?
1: There's a number of bottlenecks in terms of the build-out of data center capacity. Access to financing and cost of capital is one of them, but there are many others. Regulatory requirements, access to chips, I think that what all of this means is that there's going to be discipline in terms of the build-out of data center capacity going forward. What we see in our business and the investments that we have in this space, so we own a company called EdgeConnex, which is one of the largest data center operators globally. It runs 90 data centers across the world. We continue to see very strong momentum, good value creation in this part of our business, and clearly a picture where demand is much higher than the supply. And so we think that the outlook in AI infrastructure and related areas continues to be positive.
2: Yeah. Just looking at your sort of presence around the world, I note that you committed to opening a hub in Abu Dhabi in the Middle East at a time when maybe other companies might have some nervousness about what's going on in the region and the sort of long-term future of having a presence. What's your take on it, and why have you sort of gone all in with that?
1: Well I think if the way we think about building, developing our platform is always for the long term. And so that's also how we think about the office opening in the Middle East and in Abu Dhabi. We're really positive about the economic outlook in the region. It's a region with a lot of ambition. It's a dynamic region. And so we want to have a presence there to be able to make attractive investments, help our portfolio companies do add-on acquisitions in the region. But of course, we also want to be close to our clients. And so it was actually an easy decision from a long-term perspective to open an office there now.
0: Tell me a little bit more about the Coller Capital. I mean, that's the announcement today as well, making you even more strategic partner for private market investors. This show has bemoaned, I have bemoaned, some of the advertising, the products that private investors have been asked to get into involved in when they don't understand private markets as well. But obviously, that's not where you're going. And I think this provides you some very interesting opportunities for people who are expert in the private markets.
1: Absolutely.
0: Is that what you're saying at the moment? That's why you want to expand here so fast.
1: That is one of the reasons why we want to be in secondaries. As you say, there's a lot of volatility in public markets. And so the case for having adequate exposure to private markets, to uncorrelate the course, it's important that the industry markets these products in a responsible way.
0: Yeah.
1: And typically, these are illiquid products, and you need to have a long-term perspective to investing in the private markets. I think what Coller Capital also gives us is access to secondary capabilities and the ability to engage with our institutional investors to help them rebalance their portfolios, stay invested in the winners, but also help them achieve liquidity solutions. So over time, it will also make us an even more attractive, more strategic partner to our institutional investors.
0: Rather than, exactly, and I'm sure you have a very similar view as to the words evergreen and semi-liquid that I do, but we won't go there for now. Whatever they.
1: I think actually the word semi-liquid will disappear going forward in our industry.
0: I think so.
1: That's
0: yes.
1: My prediction.
0: Maybe it becomes semi-permeable then.
1: Yeah.
0: But in terms of the high interest rate environment and what it's created, again, the argument is actually it's created a barrier for the private markets as well. But again, I think what it's doing, because of course, you know, a lot of these companies, they don't mark to market. We can't see the public, but we can see that their financing requirements have become tougher in the higher interest rate environment. But that, again, is the opportunity, isn't it, for you? That if that is the perception, then the opportunity is there.
1: I think rising rates, rising cost of capital does two things. I think it puts pressure on valuation multiples, which creates an opportunity in terms of new investments for private market investors. And the other thing it does, it also puts pressure on private markets firms to continue to invest into their value creation capabilities, their future-proofing capabilities, their AI capabilities, so that they can continue to create returns by driving more value in their portfolio rather than relying on higher multiples by the time that they are selling these businesses.
0: We've talked a lot about the acquisitions, of course. As I mentioned at the start, there's about 16 pages of your assets on there. I couldn't go through them all. I went through about 3 pages. Exits.
1: Yep.
0: Difficult?
1: I think it's been difficult for the industry over the last couple of years. The monetizations has run below historical averages, but I think it's also a time in the industry to differentiate. And I think at DQT we've done, relatively speaking, good job over the last couple of years. So over the last 12 months, we sent 29 billion euros back to investors. We always keep an eye on managing cash flows on behalf of our clients, right? Yes. We invested 30 billion out of our funds. We sent back 29 billion to investors over the last 12 months. We actually sent back 58 billion euros to our clients over the last 2 years. And so we've definitely outperformed the rest of the industry. And that's also one of the reasons why we see the strong fundraising momentum that we have across our business right now.
0: Brilliant. Thank you very much indeed for joining Ben.
1: Thanks for having me.
0: Always lovely to see you. Per Fransson, who is the CEO of EQT. Right, Ben, I think you're taking us home.
2: Yeah, that's it for today's show. He's Steve Sedgwick. I'm Ben Boulos. Morning Call is up next. We'll see you tomorrow.

0: 6512 before the offer ends.
1: I'm Dominic Chu, and this is your Morning Call.

0: Good morning. I'm Dominic Chu in for Morgan Brennan. On this Thursday morning, we begin with the global tech trade sell-off that has the Nasdaq set to fall more than 1% at the opening bell after closing down more than 500 points in yesterday's session for its worst day since July. Right now, the futures picture is showing more weakness for that tech-heavier Nasdaq trade, down at an implied 345 points for the Nasdaq 100, the S&P 500 down about 14 points, and the Dow slightly to the upside, implied higher by about 150 to 160 points. Now, the biggest Nasdaq pre-market laggards are all around this kind of AI trade and ecosystem. As you can see right now, we are seeing some movement there with regard to names like Rocket Lab, CoreWeave, SanDisk, Western Digital, Lumentum Holdings. Many of these stocks are at the center of what's going on. The eye of the storm, however, remains the highly levered tech trade. Names like CoreWeave, also a $36 billion data center operator that owes nearly $50 billion in debt. Also, Oracle, with its own $125 billion debt load, both closing sharply lower yesterday and down again this morning. You can see CoreWeave down by roughly 6% and Oracle shares down by nearly 2% as well. Concerns over rising interest rates and future debt payments and obligations, sending the cost of insuring companies like these against default to record levels as well. These are the credit default swap moves that you've seen over the last year. Oracle's five-year credit default swaps up 283%. CoreWeave's five-year CDS up 180%. Now, speaking of rates, we're watching treasuries as well after the U.S. 10-year yield spiked to as high as 5.32% yesterday, but we're backing off that markedly so. Check out the 10-year note yield right now, down to 5.098%, a massive move in just the last couple of days. Now, if you look at the rest of the curve, the two-year note yield is at 4.74% and the 30-year long bond at 5.44%. So a bid to U.S. sovereign debt and a drop in rates. We've got global market coverage to kick off the hour with our own Ben Bulos, our senior technology correspondent Arjun Karpal in London. Also with us is J.P. Ong, live from the IMF World Bank meetings in Bangkok, Thailand. Arjun, we're going to start with you and the latest on the state of play around this AI trade.
1: Well, look, Dom, so much happening over in South Korea. Markets in turmoil there overnight with the Kospi index down nearly 8%, dragged down by those big heavyweights, SK Hynix, Samsung. And this sparked a circuit breaker from the Korean exchange on both the Kospi and the Kosdaq, with trading halted for 20 minutes earlier today. It was the 10th activation of a circuit breaker on the Kospi this year, and the 16th in its history, which just shows you how volatile this trade has been this year. Now, the moves today led to South Korea's financial regulator holding an emergency meeting today on the stock market, vowing a proactive response to ensure market stability and investor protection. Remember, many of the South Korean tech stocks are being traded with huge leverage, which may explain why we have seen some of these massive moves on the likes of Samsung and SK Hynix, two of the world's biggest memory makers as well. And the memory market itself has faced a number of headwinds this week. You had news of a tech breakthrough at Chinese rival CXMT that dampened sentiment, and a column today in a South Korean publication suggesting there would be an oversupply of memory in 2029, which added to some of the bearishness. But there was some good news in this AI market. TSMC, the world's biggest chip maker today, reported record profit for the third quarter. It was the sixth straight quarter of record profit at the Taiwanese firm. And of course, we had those numbers overnight from Anthropic, which reportedly reported revenue of $16.8 billion in the third quarter, up from $11.6 billion in the prior quarter. So around 50% growth now. That's still very strong. But the FT reported that some of the investors were actually disappointed by those numbers. So a lot going on in these markets right now. Even that good news, Dom, was not enough to lift sentiment, with this tech sell-off reverberating around the world.
0: All right, Arjun Karpal in London with the latest on that. Thanks you very much for that. Let's get to Ben Bulos now with the market fallout and the ripple effects. Ben.
2: Yeah, well, there's only one story in town this morning, and that is the AI jitters. We are looking at a sea of red for Europe's tech sector. Have a look at some of the big names like ASMI and STMicro clocking very significant declines. The stock's tech index touching its lowest level in around 3 weeks. You can see ASML, which makes those lithography machines, earlier in the week it told us it sees a lot of demand for its products, and even so, It's still down sharply on the day. And it's not just chip stocks either. A lot of the European selling is coming from those data center exposed names. Nokia, Siemens Energy and the rest of the basket all feeling the pressure this morning. That contributing to very much a risk-off sentiment on European equities this Thursday morning. Dom.
0: All right, Ben Bulos with the latest there on the market ripple effects out in London. Thank you very much for that. Turning our attention now to the IMF World Bank meetings in Bangkok, Thailand, where earlier this week, the bank issued a new warning over the AI build-out and rising debt levels and the concerns there. That's where we find our own JP Ong, live from the conference floor. JP, what exactly are the IMF folks talking about with regard to AI today?
3: Yeah, Dom, good morning to you out there. And it's very interesting to note this report that really highlighted what they said were three key risks to watch out for the global economy, as highlighted by the IMF in that very report you mentioned. And it's also interesting and timely that Arjun and Ben brought up this tech sell-off we're seeing, this Thursday tumble in tech stocks here in Asia and in Europe, because that was one of the big risks, one of the three major risks they highlighted, a possible correction in the AI market momentum right now, because we know the market momentum we've seen over the last couple of years really driven by a lot of this AI exuberance at the moment. And if there is a correction and questions about these valuations that could see a pullback, as we're seeing signs of right now in Asia and in Europe at least, this could lead to a market correction and lead to risks that could cascade across asset classes. They brought up also the rising sovereign debt levels and rising sovereign yields on the back of rising debt levels and questions about whether or not debts and deficits from many governments can be sustained. In fact, IMF Managing Director Kristalina Georgieva actually issuing a warning for the United States, saying that despite solid growth in the United States, the United States so the American economy cannot grow itself out of public debt, and they need to start to trim down some of these deficits and debt levels to try and create more rationality, at least in their markets, unless there be more issues in that area. There's also the question of cyber attacks because of the prevalence of them and the systemic risk they're posing. Now, it's also important to note, Dom, that these three risks are also intertwined in some way. We have to remember that AI market valuations and the fact that AI companies are starting to dip into debt markets right now could also be one of the reasons why we're seeing debt levels pushed up at the moment. Sovereign debt right now also could be raising bond yields and thus also making sure that these questions about AI valuations are also even more pronounced. And of course, cyber attacks because of AI agents going rogue also tied. We got some interesting comments, though, from Erin Brown, the undersecretary for the Treasury today, who did say that she feels like it's a great time to invest in these high bond yields because she still feels these are risk-free assets. And also said that if she was a betting woman, she would not bet on the IMF because they get a lot of their economic projections wrong. That's the question, I think, for investors right now. Is it a good time to invest in these bond yields because the risks are starting to mount as highlighted by the IMF? I'll leave that to your guests and to investors today when the market opens out there in Wall Street. But for now, it's back to you guys there and hopefully a good morning this Thursday.
0: All right. Debt very much in focus. JP Ong in Bangkok. Thank you very much for that. Let's talk now more about the market action, Taiwan Semi and the overall tech trade. We're going to bring in Derek Yan, the senior investment strategist over at Crane Shares, which is the custodian of the AGIX Crane Shares Public Private AI and Tech ETF. It's a mouthful, but you should know the top holdings include names like Meta Platforms, Alphabet, Nvidia, Microsoft, Apple, Amazon, and the aforementioned Taiwan Semi. Derek, thank you very much for the conversation here this morning. Let's start first with the Taiwan Semi results. It's maybe not a surprise in this kind of a market regime to see a slight decline in shares of Taiwan Semi despite blowout results. What is your read on Taiwan Semi, kind of akin to what's happened with the rest of the tech trade so far this earnings season?
4: Yeah, I think the market is trading macro, but the TSMC result is a very strong signal that AI investment cycle is far from slowing down. The company delivered a clear beat, raising the full-year revenue growth outlook to 44%. And more importantly, they plan to add more capacity over the next few years because the supply is not really going to meet the demand. So we see that's really a signal that AI demand is broadening more than just GPU. It's now the custom AI chips, the CPUs, networking for agentic AI. So I think like the AI infrastructure is now in a phase of a sustainable growth cycle.
0: Okay, so if that's the case, we heard from ASML that the orders are going to go all the way through 2030. We've got this kind of big forecast from Taiwan Semi. Just how much do investors want in terms of extra growth to make these stocks go higher, even with the blowout results they've had?
4: Yeah, I think like the market is really now looking at short-term fund, like macro signals in terms of the rates, in terms of like, say, some news on Anthropic. But the short-term sentiment is not going to matter when you have multiple years of investment cycle. The fundamentals are going to show up to really help the PE ratio. So that's something we think is actually an opportunity for investors to harvest those low like multiples right now because of the macro signals.
0: How much is the CoreWeave news the big driver of what's happening, especially with chip stocks, especially with parts of the supply chain, with AI data centers and hyperscalers? How much is the debt concern and spending concerns and CapEx concerns the real issue behind what's happening with some of these semiconductor names?
4: Yeah, I think like the CoreWeave is only like, I think that rising rate is associated with one of their bond. So it's really like one issue for them. But just look at the broad market. The demand for AI now coming to agentic AI is still very strong. We see multiple players now ready to commit to CapEx. And from the TSMC result, we can see that they want to check the power supply for the data centers on the ground to see if the data center build-out is ready. So with that, I think that's a very strong signal that even with that, TSMC is ready to add capacity to add a new fab in Taiwan from today's earnings call. So that's really a validation that there's those guys are very capital disciplined. And with those capital discipline, yeah.
0: All right. And we're going to hear a little bit more about that kind of credit story later on vis-a-vis AI. Derek Yan at Crane Shares, thank you very much. We'll see you soon, sir. We've got a lot more to come here on Morning Call, including much more on the global tech sell-off and what you should be doing with your money right now. And then later on, Apple makes history under new CEO John Ternus. We've got a very busy hour still ahead when Morning Call returns after this commercial break.

0: Welcome back to Morning Call. A news alert for you here. Axios is reporting that the FTC has sent civil subpoenas to AI giants, including Anthropic and OpenAI, seeking documents about safety incidents. The report says the scope of the probe is focused on potential consumer protection violations. We'll monitor for more headlines in the wake of that. But for now, those headlines are getting some attention with regard to Anthropic and OpenAI. Another check now on futures as we watch the tech rout continue overseas this morning, in part on some of the AI funding worries, debt concerns. Right now, that tech-heavier NASDAQ trades implied lower by 325 points, the S&P down by roughly 14 to 15 points, and the Dow eking out a gain of roughly 140 to 150 at the opening bell. Also top of mind, possible Fed rate hikes after yesterday's hotter-than-expected CPI report. We get a fresh read on inflation this morning with PPI expected to show a slight uptick from the previous reading. For more on all of this, let's bring in Aaron Gibbs, the chief equity strategist at Slatestone Wealth. Aaron, as we take a look at all of the headlines that have permeated through the news cycle this morning and from yesterday afternoon, is it fair to say that the AI story is changing markedly because of these debt concerns?
1: I wouldn't say markedly. I mean, we've already seen that the significant increase in duration and just being short in duration. I think this is just sort of bringing it back to investors' memories, or bringing it back that, like, we do need to be concerned about their debt levels. Fortunately, most of them do have locked in fixed rates for a very long time. And so even as we're seeing rate hikes on the Fed, that is going to be less of a concern for them because they already have their fixed rates. It's more of a concern of customers that have variable rates and are more on the short end rather than on the long end.
0: But if that's the case, though, those locked in rates are for the spending that has been anticipated thus far.
1: That's right.
0: That is not accounting for any spending that they have to do above and beyond that at these higher rate levels.
1: So
0: that's the concern, right?
1: No, absolutely. But I think, for me, as an investor, yes, that's a concern, but we're looking at 3 to 5 years from now. And 3 to 5 years from now, we could be looking at wafers instead of chips. We could be looking at, you know, just the how technology is changing and so rapidly. Those commitments 3 to 5 years down the road aren't as concerning for me as an investor, where I just really want to make sure I make money by the year end.
0: Where there are concerns right now about making money is if you're a chip investor and you're waking up and looking at the screen right now and seeing, and by the way, this is not just today.
1: Right.
0: This has been a more near to medium term trend from the peaks that we've seen in semiconductor stocks. From an investment strategist standpoint, is this a buying opportunity, or is there more caution to be warranted in the coming weeks?
1: I think we've always held the stance that there should be some caution around some, particularly around the chip makers' names. Usually how we've played this most throughout both our large cap and our small cap strategies is usually using tertiary plays. So we're looking at like an ASML or a Synopsys, where they've got the contract. They already know that those orders are there. They know that they're going to be doing well for the next 12 to 24 months and using that. But I think, you know, just being more nimble. Like, so, yeah, there are going to be concerns. You are going to have down days. Are they still probably going to outperform the S&P 500 over the next 12 months? Yes. But do you constantly need to be wary of any type of debt issue? I think a bigger issue is there particularly a bond contagion that could really send these guys down. And that's something that we're constantly looking at. But I'm looking more at strong cash flows, less of these debt balance sheets, and looking at the tertiary plays that are just making money after money without having to take on all this debt.
0: Okay, so if that's the play, those tertiary plays with cash flow, what part of the market would you stay away from?
1: So for now, I think financials. It's a tough market, and we're not seeing them make the significant increases in NII, though we haven't seen any breakdown in the consumer so far. We're definitely seeing that the banks, even though they beat maybe top or bottom line, we haven't seen these types of returns that we've seen for earnings season. It's early, but still not the kind of play that we want to look at. Healthcare, I know, is controversial right now. Even though it's this secular long term, again, margins, compressions, it's tough. tough area. And certainly, we actually do like stocks that just have been a little more beaten up. So the semi's not quite. They're still trading at very high premiums. But again, software, infrastructure, those type of builds, great places to be. Still taking plenty of room to take advantage of these trades.
0: All right. Aaron Gibbs, thank you very much for the insights. We appreciate it.
1: Thank you, Don.
0: All right. Well, straight ahead on the show, the CEO of Lockheed Martin with our Morgan Brennan talking the U.S. expansion and munitions buildouts. And as we head out to break, a check on Rocket Lab shares sliding after the company said it's delaying the launch of its Neutron rocket to next year. The company originally planned to launch it back in late 2025. CEO Peter Beck says the delay was caused by an issue with the manufacturing process. The Neutron rocket had been seen as a possible rival to SpaceX's Falcon 9 rocket program. Morning call is back after this with Rocket Lab shares down 9%.

0: Welcome back to Morning Call. As tech gets hit in the pre-market trade, one area that's not getting hit is defense. Checking shares now of Lockheed Martin, RTX, Northrop Grumman, and Boeing. You can see there all up in the pre-market trade. Lockheed shares coming a more than 3.5% jump yesterday after announcing plans to expand munitions manufacturing at its Grand Prairie, Texas facility. Our own Morgan Brennan went inside that facility with Lockheed CEO and has this filed report.
1: Our team here has designed a version of the Patriot that would be about half the cost and also do about 80% of the missions.
2: Here in Grand Prairie, Texas, Lockheed Martin is expanding its missiles and fire control campus, part of a more than $8 billion bet by CEO Jim Taiclet to triple production of Patriot PAC-3 missiles and quadruple output of THAAD interceptors.
1: We're marking the milestone of adding huge amounts of capacity to this facility, which is already existing, hundreds of thousands of square feet of space, and with Chris's help, the most modern automation and robotics that you'll see in any factory in any industry is coming into or already existing in this site.
2: As the U.S. fights its war against Iran and continues to support Ukraine and allies, the need for more critical missiles and munitions is surging, and stockpiles are dwindling. It's fueling a growing list of unprecedented deals by the Pentagon, with Lockheed and others, to make more weapons more quickly and in turn shift business models.
3: We have a number of companies that in many cases are self-initiating, going out, buying a factory, building a, designing a weapon system, and bringing that to bear in a much shorter time frame than we've seen in the past. And so I think spurring that innovation, creating the conditions for new business to start, knowing that the demand is there, the need is there, and that the Pentagon is open to new ideas that that the industry can bring and innovate, I think will give us a very healthy industrial base and will give our warfighter the weapons they need to ensure that we can maintain deterrence.
2: In the case of missiles, the deals are worth hundreds of billions of dollars collectively. The companies invest up front, and the government guarantees it will buy a certain sum over the next 7 years. That means more factory space, more workers, more tech, and more partnerships.
4: We're bringing embedded manufacturing as

I'm Dominic Chu in for Morgan Brennan. Welcome back to Morning Call. We're going to begin this morning with the global tech trade sell-off that has the Nasdaq set to fall more than 1% at the opening bell after again closing down more than 500 points or 2% in yesterday's session for its worst day going back to July. Right now, that tech-heavier Nasdaq 100 trade is implied lower again by 358 points. The S&P 500 is implied lower by 18 points and the Dow higher by just about 100 or so points. Now, the eye of the storm remains highly levered technology, names like CoreWeave, a $36 billion data center operator that owes nearly $50 billion in debt, and then Oracle with its own $125 billion debt load as well, both closing sharply lower in yesterday's session and down again this morning. You can see CoreWeave down by about 7% and Oracle shares down by nearly 2%. We'll have more on that story in just a moment. Now, rates are a big factor in all of this. We're watching Treasury yields after the U.S. 10-year spiked to as high as 5.32% yesterday. But take a look today. That 10-year yield is now from 5.32 at its highs down to below 5.08, a massive move lower here in rates and a bid for bond prices. The 2-year note yield, by the way, 4.73%, and the 30-year long bond, 5.42%. Now a check on global markets amid that tech sell-off. Worldwide, the Nikkei closing down almost 5%, the Kospi

0: falling over 7.5%. And by the way, triggering circuit breakers, a 20-minute trading halt over there at some point. And checking on European markets as well, you can see the FTSE 100 up 0.5%, the German DAX down 0.25%, and the CAC in France up about 0.33%. A check on some of the European chip names in focus today as well. Arm Holdings, ASML, ST Microelectronics, Infineon, all anywhere from 1 to 7.5% lower for Infineon in today's trade. This is after steep selling in the Asian chip names as well. You can kind of see some of those moves there with SK Hynix, Samsung, Tokyo Electron, Advantest Corporation, all down anywhere from 6.5% to 15% from Advantest in Japan trading. Checking some of this morning's latest headlines and sticking with that sell-off in Asia. South Korea's financial authorities holding an emergency meeting today to review market conditions. Regulators now vowing a proactive response to ensure market stability, asking financial firms to make efforts on managing risk and protecting investors. Again, given circuit breakers that got triggered over there overnight. Sources now tell CNBC Anthropic is telling investors its third quarter revenue stands just shy of $17 billion ahead of its highly anticipated IPO that's expected next month. Adding the company is now profitable on an adjusted basis. Meanwhile, Axios is reporting this morning that the FTC has sent civil subpoenas to Anthropic and AI giants like Anthropic and OpenAI seeking documents about safety incidents. The company also telling investors it's cash flow positive, generating $1.7 billion in revenue for every dollar spent on computing during the third quarter. And Anduril will reportedly give employees a chance to sell their stock in a tender offer that could value the defense tech startup at roughly $90 billion. The company confirming that report to CNBC. Back in May, Anduril raised $5 billion in funding, doubling its valuation to $61 billion. Tesla will unveil the next generation version of its Roadster at an event this evening and has opened reservations on its website. The event was delayed from October 1st because of bad weather. Tesla originally announced the new Roadster back in 2017, though shares down more than 25% from its high back last December. And then Barclays says a Tesla SpaceX merger could be announced ahead of Tesla's annual meeting, which is expected to be held by December 6th at the latest. Barclays says the true value of a deal would be the vertical integration of the company's AI technology, but a big hurdle would be getting both Tesla and SpaceX shareholders to approve the merger. Traders on Kalshi putting a 35% chance on the company's merger before next February and roughly a 50% move before April. Well, turning back to shares of CoreWeave, down sharply again today after closing down more than 15% yesterday on growing worries the NeoCloud company has borrowed too much too fast to finance its AI buildout. CoreWeave's bonds have sold off since completing an upsized offering in April, with yields sitting at near 15%. The cost of protecting the company's debt has risen, with its five-year credit default swaps blowing out past 1,000 basis points. CoreWeave isn't alone in showing signs of credit stress in the AI trade. Oracle CDS widening to a record above 280 basis points, and SoftBank's are also at record levels as well. Amidst all of that, for a contextual point of view, joining me now is Paul Meeks, the head of tech research at Freedom Capital Markets and a CNBC contributor. Also, Jordan Chalfin, the head of technology, investment grade, and high yield at Credit Sites. Gentlemen, thank you very much for being here. Let's start. First of all, Jordan, with you and what's happening with these debt stories around CoreWeave. We're watching rates rise yet again for that debt. What exactly is the ripple effect from the perception for investors that the debt may not be as safe, and how is that going to affect the AI trade?
1: Yeah, thank you for having me, Dom. The issue for CoreWeave is they already have $40 billion of debt, and consensus has them burning $80 billion of cash over the next 3.5 years, which means that needs to get funded. And with unsecured bond yields now close to 16%, issuing unsecured debt is extremely challenging, if not, it's not doable. They still can fund through the delayed draw term loans, which are secured by the chips and customer contracts. And they're going to have to rely more on equity and converts going forward. The problem with that is they've already done recently some equity and a lot of converts, and the stock has sold off as well. And so financing their ambitious growth plans is becoming increasingly challenging.
0: All right, Paul, as a fundamental analyst who's looked at a lot of these companies in the past and through various cycles, I wonder if we look at the cost of debt after or before taxes, and then you look at the cost of equity, given these rising interest rates and everything else, it's fairly safe to say that the weighted average cost of capital for a company like CoreWeave is a lot higher than some investors would like to see. What exactly does that do to not just CoreWeave, but the rest of the AI complex, knowing that the cost of capital is as high as it is for many of these companies now, given what's been going on with CoreWeave?
2: So, Dom, again, thanks for having me on. I would tell you, let's first touch on CoreWeave, and then we'll go broader. So I concur that the narrative has definitely shifted to the negative. And of course, this puts their funding in peril. However, in the near term, fundamentally, and that's what I look at, because I cover the stock. I have a buy rating on it, 151 price target. I recommended it in the 70s. Now it's at 61. But this is the company that I see once they build out in 2028. I have in my model $43 billion in revenue, $29 in EBITDA, 67% margin, even a 16% margin on an operating basis. And I mean, this is a very good business when you get out there. Now, I've always worried not so much about the near-term financing risk, but more of the old school construction risk. So I will tell you with CoreWeave, which is obviously the bellwether, and with other stocks that I cover, the AI colos and other neo clouds, yes. Unfortunately, when there is worry about the credit, then it spills over to the equity and then they all go down together. However, I don't see that. And fundamentally, this is a good business. Give them a chance to take this contracted revenue, recognize it on the P&L. We'll start to see more and more of that. And the real jump is in 27 and 28, when you go from a company that did $5 billion revenues in 25 to $43 billion revenues 3 years later with decent EBIT and EBITDA margins. And so fundamentally, I see a pretty good company. We'll see what happens. I don't like it, but I do think that this has been grossly over-exaggerated on the downside by both credit investors and stockholders.
0: All right, fair. I mean, interesting view there, because you assign ratings, a buy rating, and a target price to a stock for its equity. Jordan's job is to look at it from a bond investor's perspective and say whether or not the bond is worth buying and how safe it is. So, Jordan, I don't know whether or not you have any kind of a rating on CoreWeave or if you have any ratings on these other neo cloud or AI hyperscaler type companies out there. But what exactly in your models is telling you something more cautious about what's happening with these neo clouds and other AI buildouts?
1: Yeah, sure. Thanks for that question, Dom. And look, I agree with Paul that the near-term trends are extremely strong. You know, it's very tight AI cloud infrastructure, and it's going to remain that way, you know, at least through next year. I think that the risk here fundamentally is that there's potentially an overbuild over the next several years. And so this comes down to really two risks for CoreWeave. Right. So they have one and a half gigawatts of active power, and they have plans to get that up over 8 gigawatts by 2030. So the growth plans are really ambitious. So the risk here is that when the cycle turns, they're left with too much capacity as well as too much debt. The secondary risk for them is that once these initial contracts roll off after 5 years, there's renewal risk. A lot of their customers are the hyperscalers, like Microsoft and Meta. So if those companies are building out their own capacity in terms of data centers that are owned and data centers that are leased, if there's an overbuild, they would not renew their contracts. So there's two, I think, major fundamental risks here for CoreWeave, in addition to just the financing risk and high debt load. I don't have a recommendation yet on CoreWeave, as I'm in the process of initiating coverage on them. I do have a buy recommendation on Oracle bonds, which is a bit of a safer credit. It's an investment grade credit. They do have OpenAI customer concentration risk, but they have a very, very strong existing business, which is something that CoreWeave doesn't have. CoreWeave its OpEx is like 60% of sales.
0: Sure.
1: It's about $7 billion run rate, whereas Oracle has been reducing its OpEx year over year. So they've had to scale up a business, which makes it, I think, challenging to compete on a cost perspective as well.
0: All right. Now, Paul, I'm going to give you the last word here. In that coverage universe that you have, if it's not CoreWeave, is there a favorite pick that you have with regard to neoclouds/AI data center buildouts?
2: So I covered down the three neoclouds, at least they're described that way, CoreWeave, Nebius, and Iren. I really don't think that there's that much difference, technology speaking, between the two leaders, which are clearly CoreWeave and Nebius. And so I like CoreWeave just because it's relatively inexpensive. In the AI colo companies, I'm fond of Applied Digital, APLD. I also have a buy rating on Flex, which is an interesting story, Dom, because it is a contract manufacturer, been around forever, since 1969. But in the first quarter of calendar 27, they are spinning off their own AI infrastructure business into a separate publicly traded company. So I see a nice opportunity there. I did a piece on CNBC recently, on CNBC Pro, so check that out. But I like all three of those stocks now.
0: All right. Paul Meeks, Jordan Chalfin, thank you very much for the conversation. We'll see you again soon. Keep it right here. We're back after this.

0: Welcome back. Time now for your call sheet. The crew members today are Matt Powers of Powers Advisory Group, Keith Buchanan of Globalt Investments, and Jose Torres of Interactive Brokers. Let's start with our first topic, which is the tech concern right now. Matt, I'm going to go to you for this one first. Just how concerned are you with the now shorter to medium term sell-off that we've seen in certain parts of the market, specifically chips?
1: Yeah, good morning, Dom. Thanks for having me. I mean, can we be surprised? I still wouldn't be selling technology across the board here, though. I'd be taking some of the profits in positions that are oversized and keep companies where earnings, you know, can support the valuations and put the money to work elsewhere. But valuation reset here, you know, in chips specifically, I think rough patch is maybe a polite way to put it. We're 8-day losing streak on the stocks. It's $1 trillion wiped out. Longest skid we've seen in over a year. So it's just a lot of things. Reality check on spending and then obviously the debt issue. So Taiwan semi reported, you know, I confirmed demand still there. But my biggest concern here is that should have put a floor, I think, on the drawdown. But I'm not sure that'll be the case here. You know, I think the correction could continue to run deeper from here.
0: Keith, have you found any opportunities given the sell-off that we've seen? It hasn't been massive, but it's been enough in historical terms over the last 10 years where people have started to nibble.
2: Yeah, we've been concerned about the valuations for this space going on a better part of a year now. So we feel like there's still some room and cushion for some of the expectations and optimism and hope, frankly, to kind of whittle down. And we don't think we're at the end of that phase yet. We're hunting in other spaces and asset classes, but just not yet in that space of AI-related technology spend.
0: All right. Well, a lot of the issues that we've had so far come from what's happening with interest rates more broadly speaking. So let's talk a little bit about the inflation story right now. Jose, inflation worries percolated a little bit yesterday with the consumer price index. They may or may not percolate more with the producer price index today. What are your expectations?
3: Unfortunately, Dom, the bar here for both the PPI and the retail sales is particularly low. So I do think that the market could be confronted with that headwind later today with those hotter economic reports that could lift yields. However, we are near technical support on the S&P 500 and the Qs, right around that 50-day moving average that has called bottoms recently. So I think that we could have an intraday rally, hopefully midday. Been a long losing streak and seasonals too, Dom, here, flipping positive around mid-October into year-end. Economy doing pretty robust. So I think we should all be positive here.
0: All right, so let's talk a little bit about the carry-through for the Fed, because at the end of the day, that's what's important if they're going to raise interest rates. Keith Buchanan, given the backdrop that we've seen, is the Fed going to have to raise rates one more time this year?
2: Look, Dom, I think the biggest takeaway of the last week is the Fed has lost some optionality. And as we look before last week, the market expected the Fed to hike 3 to 4 times out of the next 5 or 6 meetings. That window's tightened, and the market's now expecting even more hawkishness on the part of the Fed, which kind of closed the window on what options they have going forward. So it makes an even more difficult scenario for the Federal Reserve going forward.
0: All right. Now, Matt, we've seen a big spike in yields over the last 48 hours and then a big drawdown in yields today. Does it signify to you that there's a buying opportunity in certain parts of fixed income?
1: Yeah, I mean, no surprise. High rates add pressure to a lot of parts of the market for a lot of reasons. But for individual investors, that's who we work with. I mean, when you can get over 5% with relatively low credit risk, I mean, you have to think differently about what you're going to pay for stocks. So, but I wouldn't lose sight of the fact that, you know, it's the payout on a treasury's fixed. It's a nominal yield. So you'd have to be looking, and I think you know this, that I work in, you know, a lot of dividend growers, a lot of dividend stocks. So, you know, certainly you'd look for a dividend grower that has a low payout ratio and can sustain the payout long term. But, you know, I just pay attention to companies right now. If yields stay elevated that are carrying a lot of debt, you know, the rates where they're at, even though they have pulled back, you know, I think refinancing becomes a real problem for them.
0: All right, Jose, if we look at the parts of the kind of fixed income complex right now, where do you think the relative value is at the current state? Is it in those treasuries on the longer term side of things, shorter duration ones, corporate investment grade, high yield, private credit, floating rate? Where exactly would you be going with this?
3: I like the high yield segment here, Dom, because I think spreads have widened out way too much. First off, I think rates jumped way too high due to elevated issuance from both the Treasury and the corporate sector due to AI. And I think the nerves around fiscal conditions are also at extremes when you look at term premiums. So you put that two together. When you have a little better sentiment on Wall Street, more animal spirits coming back, expect those spreads to tighten, expect rates to come down. And I think in stocks, the small cap area is going to have a big recovery as well.
0: All right. Jose Torres, Keith Buchanan, Matt Powers, thank you guys very much for the conversation this morning. We appreciate it. Futures are very mixed right now. Keep it right here. Squawk Box starts right now.
4: Mixed, I guess, unless you want to talk about the NASDAQ. That's pretty definitive. Good morning. The NASDAQ pointing to another large decline after fears of debt loads at AI giants hit tech stocks yesterday. CPI didn't help, obviously. We'll talk all about that in just a second. Big names in Asia selling off overnight. That hotter-than-expected CPI print also playing into market uncertainty. But an interesting move in the 10-year. We'll talk about that. Today, we'll get producer price inflation. And Ukraine's president says he's done holding back on attacking Russian energy infrastructure. It's Thursday, October 15th. And if you got an extension, you better have it ready today for your taxes.
5: Speaking from someone who knows.
4: I'm done.
5: State matters.
4: Barely. And Squawk Box begins right now.

0: Good morning, everybody. Welcome to Squawk Box right here on CNBC. I'm Becky Quick, along with Joe Kernan and Andrew Ross Sorkin. And boy, what a day it was yesterday, and what a morning it's shaping up to be. Yeah. We have a lot to talk about this morning. Take a look at what's been happening with the U.S. equity futures at this hour. Right now, the Dow futures are in the green. They're up by 123 points. The S&P indicated off by about 17, the NASDAQ down by 350. Now, there's still some calm, relatively speaking, on some of these things. The S&P 500 is less than 2% from all-time high, but that doesn't really tell you the story of what's happening. Yesterday, there were some major moves. Russell 2000 was off by 1.9%. It's now in correction territory, off about 11% from its all-time high. Dow Transports, which were up by 0.1% yesterday, are still 20% below their all-time highs. So that's a market that's in bear, that's an index that's in bear market territory. But it's technology that really is making people sit up and pay attention. As Joe mentioned, the NASDAQ taking it on the chin once again this morning, indicated off by about 1.2% after the declines that we saw yesterday. And this is the AI trade kind of gone awry at this point. You could check out the major tech ETFs yesterday, the SOX, the Semiconductor Index, for the last week, now down 9%. Yesterday, it was off by about 4.5%. You've got the IGV, the software, that down by about 3% yesterday. And as you can see, it's down by about 5.5% over the last week. And then the Mag 7 has performed pretty well. It was down by 1.9%, only down by 2.3%. So relatively speaking, it has outperformed these other areas. But you do see the technology shares, the semiconductor shares in particular, really hit hard by that. We're going to talk about CoreWeave in just a moment. It was off by 17%. Yesterday. It kind of all got kickstarted yesterday after we got CPI numbers coming out. And Joe, I know you want to talk about that.
1: To talk about
0: the Treasury yields.
1: I want to talk about the 10-year, because if what Scott, what the Treasury Secretary could not do, the CPI did yesterday. I think we have a weekly chart. There's a one-day, what is that? That's a one-day chart of the 10-year. That's just, I don't like the way our charts, the y-axis doesn't show enough of that's fine, though. I mean, that's what it looks like. I mean, for a while yesterday, we were off to the races on yields, headed back to look like 540 almost. And just as the day went on, it came all the way down. We're back down to 5 out. Now, we would have embraced this. This would have been, oh, my God, the yields that we're worried about on the 10-year. Except it was going up, the yield on the 10-year. For what a lot of people said, this, it's a good reason, because of growth and because of demand from AI and because of all of these great things. I think it's going down for the same reason, because of growth fears now and fears about AI, and that it's gotten, could get prohibitively expensive because the Fed has probably got to move now.
0: Probably has to raise rates again.
1: Probably has to raise short, which brings the long down.
0: But what happened with CoreWeave? Like, people looked at that and thought, oh my gosh, it's going to cost them a lot more for all of the money they are borrowing for this buildup that's in the works. And that's why you saw not only their stock down 17%, bonds really went a little haywire too. I think it moved above 9% yield for a while on some of the CoreWeave stuff that they were watching.
1: And we were taking the VIX for granted at 14. Right. And I think it ought to be called, it ought to be just hooked up to my blood or to traders' blood pressure, because that's what that is right there. I mean, look how nice it was working. And then, Andrew, we're going to talk to you now. Your boy, Paul Tudor Jones, I don't know if it's 2027. You know what I mean? This is sort of what he was talking about in terms of the AI trade. And I don't know how far it goes. When it breaks real sharply like this, maybe it shakes out the weak hands and maybe it's ready to start. I mean, those numbers from Anthropic were still amazing.
0: They were.
1: Weren't they?
0: 50% increase in revenue quarter over quarter. Now, look,
1: turbulence, man, I think it's going to be, it's starting already.
0: Ed Yardeni put this out. He's kind of not taking a victory lap, I would say. But remember, back on September 15th, Yardeni said that he was lowering his target for the year. His year-end target for the S&P 500 had been at 8,400, I think, and I think he lowered it to about 7,900, just saying it was going to push it out. He did this, though. He's put out another note last night saying he was doing this because, not that he was worried about the economy, but he thought that the market was going to start looking at revaluation on some of these things. He thinks that for the year end, the forward PE forecast is going to go from 19.8 to 18.6. So he thinks that, you know, that's where the compression is going to come in. He still feels pretty good about the economy and does think that 8,400 is going to be hit in the middle of next year sometime. But he basically is saying you're going to see some turbulence between now and then.
1: Right.
0: You know, that's what he said last month. And he does say that this is kind of playing out what he was seeing happen with some of these things.
1: Mm.
2: The question I have is whether you think we're effectively running out of capital. Did you guys read, there's a fascinating op-ed by Larry Fink in the Journal today.
0: Yeah, and I heard him yesterday.
2: Just about how much capital is required to do all of this. And the idea that not that we don't have enough, but maybe that we don't have enough, and just how expensive all of this is. There's also the issue we don't talk enough about it. Why is this so expensive? It's expensive, frankly, because of the suppliers, because of NVIDIA, because of Micron. I mean, the margins that these guys, NVIDIA is at a 75% margin. Micron's at an 86% margin. If we're ever going to get the cost of this stuff down, you need a lot of competition. And by the way, that competition will ultimately hurt the valuations of all of these companies.
1: So we'll lower margins. If we are able to afford it, then we're affording it at what's going to hurt certain parts of the people involved with the buildup. But you know what? Let's not get too crazy. It's all great. I mean, this is amazing what we're witnessing in our lifetime here. Theoretically, we do pendulum swing. That's why you use that metaphor, because they do, and they swing a long way one way and then the other way. I mean, it's like a seesaw. We don't need you got fat people on both sides. When one jumps off, it's
0: boom.
1: Yeah.
2: Meantime, let's walk through some of that news that we've just all been now grappling with. The CoreWeave news is the latest stock to highlight investors' fears that companies may be borrowing too much for that AI build-out. Let's walk through the shares themselves. You had Micron down yesterday. You had shares fall more than 15% yesterday, while yields on the company's debt jumped. The stock down again in today's pre-market. In a memo obtained by CNBC, CoreWeave's CEO dismissed the moves. By the way, I was talking, Micron's a separate matter. We're talking about CoreWeave here. CoreWeave's CEO dismissing those moves, citing a rationality. The cost of protecting CoreWeave's debt has also risen. Its five-year credit default swaps have risen now past 1,000 basis points. Excuse me. And tech investor Chamath Palihapitiya calling out soaring yields on CoreWeave's bonds in a post on X on Tuesday. That prompted a reply from Elon Musk. And so I think we got to sort of just watch this whole space. Some of the other tech cloud providers were hit yesterday as well. Dell falling about 11%. And this morning, a slew of big tech names are also trading lower. You can see them on your screen right there. You got Oracle off. You got Dell off. You got Nebius off. You got Hewlett-Packard off. And we're all in the close to 10% range across the board, Joe.
1: Yeah. As you were talking, I think the reply from Elon Musk was yikes. Which I think, moved to Asia. Asia chip makers as well and broader tech names also got hit and getting hit today on fears that surrounding those AI financing, what we were just talking about, and the potential for further rate hikes from the Fed. Check out South Korea's SK Hynix. That was down 11%. Samsung deep in the red. In Japan, SoftBank fell more than 9%. The Nikkei was down about 5%. South Korea's Kospi lost more than 7%. Separately, on SK Hynix, Reuters reporting the company wants to export U.S. chipmaking equipment to China and is conditioning building a new factory in America on getting that approval from Washington.
0: And Taiwan Semiconductor shares also getting caught up in the tech pain, despite the company reporting record earnings for a sixth straight quarter. Net profit at Taiwan Semi jumping close to 70% from a year ago. Operating margin of 58.7%, also beating the company's guidance. But that stock this morning off by about 2%, I guess, relative to some of the losses you're seeing in other areas. They got out a little more unscathed.
1: Apple made it to $5 trillion.
0: Whew.
1: Despite all this other stuff.
0: Wow.
1: Apple was over five. This is only the second company ever to do that. And it's sort of people calling it a closed quotation or an exclamation point on Tim Cook's tenure. How hard it sets up to follow someone like that.
0: Fraternus. Yeah.
1: Where do you go from $5 trillion? I guess you go to $10 trillion.
0: I would also say, though, that is, a bid of faith in the succession plan.
1: Maybe it is. Yeah, maybe it's not looking back. Maybe it's looking.
0: It's kind of like a well done. One of the toughest things any CEO has to do is name your successor, pick your successor. Right. If you don't do that well, nothing you did along the way really matters because it's not going to have staying power.
1: This thing is like just
0: up over 1,000%.
1: But it's just sickly part of, I mean,
0: an essential part of your body,
1: a part of your life. And right. What happened? There's sometimes when I can't find it for a second and I think I've lost it. And I don't even realize that 3 minutes ago I was looking at something, but I'm already, right. Where is it?
2: But part of it is that he figured out, I mean, look, either figured out or missed it and then got lucky missing it. They're not spending nearly the kind of capital that these other companies are spending. And we'll see whether they've gotten lucky. I think they might have gotten lucky, actually, insofar as not having invested in AI itself, per se. They probably wouldn't like me saying that so directly. But it may be that all this move is to the edge and therefore they end up winning anyway without all of the major capital expenditures that are being made on the other side, or maybe not, and we'll find out.
1: Remains to be seen.
0: Well,
1: Or they're totally behind, and 2 years from now we go, well, we should have known back then. Could be either or, I think. That's what's so hard. That's why CEOs matter and visionary thinkers matter.
0: They do.
1: People that can figure
0: more than we do. That's for
1: exactly.
0: Sure.
1: Thank God we only have to talk about it.
0: But I remember, not too many years ago, having these parlor game talks. Like, what company is going to be the first $1 trillion market cap?
1: I know.
0: Now to hear this second company hitting $5 trillion, it's kind of hard to fathom how quickly that happened. All right, there's a lot more to talk about. When we come back, we're going to go inside the tech-led market sell-off ahead of another set of inflation numbers that are due this morning. Yesterday, it was the CPI. This morning, we are getting the PPI, the Producer Price Index. That is due at 8:30 a.m. Eastern Time. When you get both of them together, the CPI and the PPI, economists can then figure out the Fed's preferred measure of inflation, the PCE. So this number really matters today. We'll be watching this closely. Stay tuned. We've got much more Squawk Box right after this break.

0: NASDAQ futures in the red this morning as fears of overspending and debt loads held by AI companies start spooking investors a little bit. You're looking at the futures for the NASDAQ this morning down another 1% after the declines that we saw yesterday. Those declines were much more concentrated when you start looking at things like the semiconductor index. Semiconductors down 4.5% yesterday on the SOX index, but down substantially more, down more than 9.5% over the last five trading sessions. That sector alone has lost about $1.6 trillion over the last six trading sessions. So we'll watch that very closely. Joining us right now to try and figure out how to interpret everything that's happening right now is Carrie Firestone. She's the co-founder and chair emerita of Arias Asset Management. She's also a CNBC contributor. And Carrie, walk us through how you're feeling this morning, what you're checking out.
1: Yeah. Hi, Becky. Thanks for having me. I think that we had such a strong rally from the end of March. That was when the market had fallen 5% because of fears about war and higher oil prices and inflation. Then S&P was up about 20% since the end of March. Most of the hyperscalers, if you looked at Google, Meta, Microsoft, Apple, NVIDIA, were up in the 29% to 40+% for that period of time. That's a lot of gains, lots of trillions of dollars in just those companies. And that's not the rest of the chips. The SOX was up incredibly. Some of those names up 100+%. So we're priced for perfection.
0: We were due for a pullback.
1: I think so. And so the stocks come back 5 to 10%, some of them more. This is what happens with cyclical companies. The tech names are driving the market, but they don't go up forever because they're priced so high.
0: Look, this has been the argument, though. The argument has been that these cyclical companies are no longer so cyclical because the demand is so strong. Is that the wrong thesis? Was that the wrong thesis to begin with? Are these still going to be cyclical companies?
1: It's a big cycle. This is the biggest cycle we've ever had. If you look at what is going on with AI and the spending and the amount of GDP associated with it, we've never had something like that, nor have the companies involved been as big. So when we're talking about trillions, trillions, of course, is a concept that very few of us can really grasp. And if you say, well, we've had moves in Apple and Microsoft over the last year where they've gone down 30+% and then they go up 35%. We're talking about trillions of dollars each way. Mm-hmm. So it moves markets. It's moving the S&P, the NASDAQ, the tech sector for sure. And you look at what's going on the other side, and you've got groups that start to move a lot. The biotech index is up 44% since the end of March. And people are saying, oh, wow, yesterday, big names in healthcare moving up. Well, something has to move up. Sure. Then you've got a trillion moving. A trillion is the value of all biotech companies.
0: I think your point on this is that just because we pull back doesn't mean we're headed into a bear market. Is that what you're saying here?
1: That's what we believe. We may be having a 5 to 10% correction, but a bear market is 20%. A bear market is saying everything is falling pretty much at the same time. That's not necessarily what the scenario is here.
0: Yesterday, we had Paul Tudor Jones. He was on Speaking with Andrew here on Squawk Box. And
2: 2 days ago.
0: It was yesterday, wasn't it? Was it
2: when
0: 2 days
2: was
0: ago?
2: It? 2 days ago.
0: Maybe it was 2 days ago. Okay, this week, I should say. 2 days ago. Sorry, days moved too quickly. He was here this week with Andrew talking about this. And you're right, it was 2 days ago. And he raised the point that, look, this could be like 1999. Now, he did say you could have more room to run, but he was looking at 2027 as the time when you could see a big pullback. And that does sound like a more significant issue. He raised issues about the treasury market, how much debt there is, sovereign debt, and now corporate debt that's kind of piling on to that. Do you have some of those bigger concerns, too?
1: Well, in 1999 and 2000, the S&P was down 50% and the NASDAQ was down over 80% at one point. We wouldn't be seeing that type of scenario.
0: You mean like 2001?
1: 2002. Yes. Now, there were companies leading the market that did not generate any revenue. Forget about profit. It was a very different scenario. These are the biggest companies, not just by market cap size, but by revenue and by profitability. You can't compare Microsoft to Yahoo, for example, where you had lots of money going into companies where it was all about monetizing eyeballs in the future. That never happened. Right. So it's unlikely with the type of growth you're seeing in these companies.
0: What about a company like CoreWeave that is building out for the demand and borrowing money along the way? Oracle shares were down sharply yesterday. Dell shares were down 11%.
1: Right.
0: How do you kind of feel about all of those numbers? Like, they're building for demand that we anticipate to be there. Will it ultimately be there in the amounts that we're anticipating at this point?
1: Well, that's the riskiest part of the market. The companies that are building up based on their debt and prospects for 5 years or 10 years from now, all again building with a lot of leverage. And I would be concerned more with the companies that have 8 times to 10 times leverage compared to the names like Alphabet or Microsoft or Apple that are not in that scenario. They could cut back on some of their spending. They generate enormous amounts of free cash flow. And we don't see the same scenario. They're still going to grow earnings in the 15 to 25% rate over the next 2 to 3 years. And that still drives the market. Tech names are the biggest, not just, as I said, in market cap, but in profitability, you know, 30 plus percent profitability. Mm-hmm. And we're all very involved with these companies and using them every day and having they're ubiquitous. Everybody's got their phone. Yeah. Everybody's using their apps.
0: Yeah. Mm-hmm.
1: That's not changing.
0: No. Carrie, thank you for coming in this morning. It's great to see you.
1: Thanks very much.
2: I was about 60% sure it was 2 days ago, Andrew. Did you?
3: I'm 100% sure. 100% sure.
2: You were 100. I was 70. Maybe I was 70. You know why? Because for us, a week is like a day, and we take naps.
0: We take
2: 6 hour naps.
0: So it's really 10.
2: 5 hour
0: every
2: naps
0: week.
2: Every 18 hours. We take a 5 hour nap, yeah. But it's like one big. It could be Tuesday. Could be.
0: It was this week.
2: Sometimes
3: this week.
2: That's good to come up with
0: this week.
2: You're 100% on that.
0: Yesterday, I wasn't sure it was Wednesday. Today, I knew it was Thursday.
4: I can promise you that after this commercial break, when we come back, we will talk about this on a Thursday. Shares of the owner of AOL skyrocketing on a major investment by Berkshire Hathaway. We're going to bring you the details about that when Squawk Box returns.

0: live on Fandango. We love free.
1: Shares of Bending Spoon soared 41% yesterday after a new filing revealed that Berkshire Hathaway has made a new $330 million investment in the company. Bending Spoons is an Italian technology conglomerate
2: that
1: acquires and develops digital products. Its portfolio includes Vimeo platform, the video platform, Notes app, Evernote, AOL. We've spoken with the CEO, Luca Ferrari, here several times. He's on with us.
2: A European technology company?
1: Yes.
2: Is that where we get the name Unicorn? I think we do.
1: Like $1 billion, right?
3: European company that basically buys
2: U.S.
3: American companies.
1: And by the way,
2: thank you.
1: Luca Ferrari is a McKinsey,
2: thank you.
1: Former McKinsey.
2: Thank you. Okay. Never mind.
1: The company's co-founders said that Berkshire's investments would give it the ability to pursue attractive acquisitions as part of its broader strategy. The new investment brings Berkshire's stake in the company to 4%. They had put in $600 million at the IPO back in July. But again, we've had Luca Ferrari on. I remember one time a couple of years ago, maybe at this point, three and a half years ago, Luca described his company to me the first time I met him, and he said, we're kind of like a Berkshire Hathaway of software companies. And I said, no, you are not, because they don't buy things and let them do their own thing. They buy these companies and overhaul them. They have their own software teams that work all over the world, but a lot they started in Italy, and they did a lot of the software there. They still do a lot of the software overhauling there. So they have their own team. They buy these things. They bring them in, and they try and make them better, stripping down some things, making it more profitable. And this money they're going to use to continue that strategy, to keep buying other companies and bringing them in.
3: Don't you think of them as like a high-tech private equity firm?
1: Yeah.
3: Basically?
1: Yeah. I do. Yeah. That was much more like it's not a Berkshire Hathaway model, at least not the old Berkshire Hathaway.
2: I can't put them down. I mean, if you live in Italy, you're going to work your ass off every day. I'm not.
1: He does.
2: He does.
1: Yeah.
2: I'm going out to, I don't know, walk through the olives. Groves or something.
1: Good thing you're stuck here.
2: Yeah, exactly. It's a different, you know, there's work. I think they know how to live. We work to live.
1: They work to live. And
2: I don't, that's the royal we.
1: And they have a better life.
2: Yeah. We live like dogs. Coming up, Ukraine's president says his country will resume striking Russian oil assets as accusations fly that SpaceX throttled Ukraine's military internet service. As we head to break, here's a look at yesterday.

0: pursue attractive acquisitions as part of its broader strategy. The new investment brings Berkshire's stake in the company to 4%. They had put in $600 million at the IPO back in July. But again, we've had Luca Ferrari on. I remember one time a couple of years ago, maybe at this point, three and a half years ago, Luca described his company to me the first time I met him, and he said, we're kind of like a Berkshire Hathaway of software companies. And I said, no, you are not, because they don't buy things and let them do their own thing. They buy these companies and overhaul them. They have their own software teams that work all over the world, but a lot they started in Italy, and they did a lot of the software there. They did a lot of the, they still do a lot of the software overhauling there. So they have their own team. They buy these things, they bring them in, and they try and make them better, stripping down some things, making it more profitable. And this money they're going to use to continue that strategy, to keep buying other companies and then bringing them in.
1: Don't you think of them as like a high-tech private equity firm?
0: Yeah.
1: Basically?
0: Yeah. Yeah. I do. Yeah. That was much more like it's not a Berkshire Hathaway model, at least not the old Berkshire Hathaway.
2: I can't put them down. I mean, if you live in Italy, you're going to work your ass off every day. I'm not.
0: He does.
2: He does.
0: Yeah.
2: I'm going out to, I don't know, walk through the olive groves or something.
0: Good thing you're stuck here.
2: Yeah, exactly. It's a different, you know, there's work. I think they know how to live. We work to live.
0: We live to work.
2: And I don't, that's the royal we.
0: And they have a better life.
2: Yeah. We live like dogs. Coming up, Ukraine's president says his country will resume striking Russian oil assets as accusations fly that SpaceX throttled Ukraine's military internet service. As we head to break, here's a look at yesterday's S&P 500 winners and losers.

0: Good morning. Welcome back to Squawk Box. There's the NASDAQ this morning adding to some of the fear and angst. I think the VIX, at least so far, is a little bit okay today. Let me just check, see where it's... maybe not. Oh, there it is, 17.59. So up again after a big jump. Yesterday, there is some fear and trepidation. It's nice when yields go down, but if it's a flight to safety because you're worried about something else, then it just gives you pause, I think, Andrew.
1: Absolutely, Joe. Let's talk about a story that's, I think, giving a lot of folks pause this morning. Ukraine President Vladimir Zelensky saying his country will restart strikes on Russian oil refineries. In an interview with the Financial Times, Zelensky saying that Ukraine had paused strikes on energy assets in accordance with U.S. wishes, but Russia continued to hit Ukraine's energy resources and kill civilians. Now, that announcement following the announcement from President Trump last Sunday of what he called an energy ceasefire between the two countries. Meanwhile, SpaceX CEO Elon Musk saying the U.S. government is responsible for any curbs on Ukraine's military-grade use of Starlink's network known as Starshield. Ukraine has accused SpaceX of imposing new restrictions on Starshield without warning, leading to disruption of the military operations, although some of those restrictions appear to have been at least partially lifted. On X, Musk said, Starshield systems are owned and controlled by the U.S. government. Any limits on speed or usage are decided by the U.S. military and ultimately POTUS. So any of the claims and accusations being made at SpaceX, Elon effectively saying, we're a hands-off situation. It's the U.S. government that does this, and putting it back on the president in terms of whether he's the one who ultimately decided to limit the use of Starlink and Starshield in this case. In fact, I don't know if you guys remember, but there was a whole debate about this a couple of years ago. And one of the reasons they created Starshield the way they did was so that Elon Musk could say that, you know, we don't do this ourselves. This is completely and utterly controlled by the U.S. government.
0: Mm-hmm. And can you ever remember any war where you can say to the two parties involved, you know what, we'd really appreciate it if, you know, gas prices here are like, they're like $4 a gallon. It'd be really, can both of you please not hit each other's energy? That, I mean, all's fair and low, that would never happen, would it? I mean, during a war where you can talk someone, look, you're hurting the rest of the world in terms of energy costs.
2: And his point yesterday was all the ballistic missiles that came in from Russia were targeting Ukraine's
0: like Putin's going to say, oh, yeah, sure, whatever right. You say.
2: You know, Putin does this Jedi mind trick thing. You know, we're on board with this.
0: I mean, war is war. And unfortunately, it's like pull out.
1: But we do have a lot of control. I mean, the thing that's so interesting about this is here's an example where we decided, it appears, to slow down or shut down or make it more complicated or difficult for Ukraine to defend itself. You know, we've had lots of conversations over the years about the role the U.S. can play in helping other countries defend themselves, by the way, including Israel. And, you know, I think the argument has always been that we should be helping companies, that we should be helping countries defend themselves and their people. Here's a sort of a unique example where it appears, at least temporarily, that we did not.
0: Well, not only that, it appears that to try to induce Russia or Putin to help us with energy, we're the other ally is getting the short end of, or the ally. I mean, Russia's not an ally.
2: No, they're not. Look, the key, though, is that U.S. intelligence is incredibly important. Western intelligence is incredibly important to Ukraine. And there are people saying they expect that those close to Zelensky will be trying to, you know, get him to maybe quiet down a bit. He's speaking out. Obviously, the emotional turmoil of what he's dealing with right now. Mm-hmm. But he does need the Trump administration on his side. And you can go back to J.D. Vance and that meeting. What was it, about a year and a half ago?
0: Seemed like now we're...
2: Yeah. Let's see. All right, when we come back this morning, former Fed Vice Chairman Roger Ferguson will join us on the latest inflation data numbers. We're expecting PPI at 8:30 a.m. Eastern Time. Rogers also got a new read on how CEOs are feeling about business in the United States. And a reminder for you, you can get the best of Squawk Box in our daily podcast. Just follow Squawk Pod on your favorite podcast app, and you can listen anytime. We'll be right back.

0: lodged out of the Capitol there, looking like it's in the middle of the night. Meantime, we're going to talk about CEO confidence this morning because it is declining in the fourth quarter. That's according to a new survey from the Conference Board. The executives are citing rising energy costs, but most CEOs also say they plan to maintain or increase existing capital investment plans given everything that's going on. Joining us right now, Roger Ferguson, Chair Emeritus of the Conference Board. He's also a vice chairman, of course, of the Business Council and the former vice chair of the Fed and a CNBC contributor, most importantly. Roger, good morning to you. Let's talk about what we're seeing with CEO confidence, because on one end, you have them very concerned about energy. On the other side, they're saying, look, it's full speed ahead in terms of spending. Do you think that's true?
1: Yes, I do. And I think you've called it just right. There's an interesting divergence and dichotomy going on here. Overall confidence declined 6 points and back into negative territory after being moderately positive. And as you point out, you know, they are still very concerned about AI. Interestingly, when we ask them risks, you know, AI, cybersecurity, and geopolitics are the leading risks, and they've been mounting. But at the same time, they are clearly afraid of falling behind on the AI investment spending that's going on now.
0: By the way, isn't that so interesting that one of the things, it's almost like a risk to them not to spend, meaning they're afraid of a lot of things on the downside, but they're also afraid of missing the upside, which is a different emotion.
1: No, you've got it absolutely right. Now, we asked them what they expect in terms of productivity improvements, and they're expecting the vast majority of them at least a 5% productivity improvement and some much higher. So they clearly don't want to miss out on running their companies in a better fashion, but they also don't want to miss out on falling behind their competitors. So you're right. There's really quite a seesaw. This is a great risk, but at the same time, we don't want to miss out on the potential upside.
0: Do you believe the productivity gains are going to be there? Because one of the things you keep also looking at, I keep reading studies that say that we just have not seen the efficiency gains that we were hoping for, despite everything we talk about all the time. I mean, maybe in certain industries, but across the board, not so much.
1: Certainly in certain industries, for sure. I expect them to be there. And look, we also know that it takes some time for, you know, widespread adoption to play through to change business plans or business behaviors. So I do expect there to be an increase in productivity that's going to eventually be measured in the numbers. Yeah, I don't expect this to be a dramatic game changer right away. But yeah, count me in the camp of those saying, yes, AI boom is going to lead to, generally speaking, better productivity for the economy overall, with some sectors leading and some sectors lagging.
0: Okay, so now I want you to be the Fed tea leaf reader that you are, and take these confidence numbers and now mix that into the soup of everything that the Fed is thinking about as it relates to raising interest rates or not. We've heard from John Williams. We've heard from a whole number of Fed folks in recent days, and it appears, I think, that we're likely to get nothing maybe next month, but maybe something in December.
1: I think you're calling it right. So first, linking these numbers and others. Yesterday, we saw, you know, a disappointing inflation read, both at headline and core. It was pretty broad-based, as opposed to just one or two sectors that were driving it. Energy, oil is certainly, you know, the leading cause at the headline, but there are other things going on. And then one of the things that we picked up in this survey, interestingly, was expectations around labor markets remain pretty strong. And indeed, the number of CEOs expecting to increase wages moving up to 3%, and some talking about potentially increasing wages by 6%. So if I wanted to link the inflation measure to this survey, it sounds as though, you know, and pressures are still there. As to what the Fed is likely to do, I think a hold this month, but definitely moving in December.
0: Okay, but let me ask you this, and maybe this is more real time because the survey was taken, obviously, in the past month, but not obviously yesterday, when these fears around CoreWeave, I don't want to say emerged for the first time, but became a lot more concerning. We heard from Paul Tudor Jones earlier in the week just about how anxious he is. What is your sense of that?
1: Look, my sense of it is there are elements of the economy that are really pretty fragile, for sure. You know, sort of low and moderate income consumers are fragile. Much of the consumption that we see is being driven by those, you know, in the upper groups who have exposure to this equity. The other thing that I think about is there's quite a dispersion within equity markets. You know, the equal weighted S&P 500 is not doing nearly as well as the S&P index that we look at, because it's being heavily driven by, you know, a relatively small number of highly successful companies. So I can understand some of the uncertainty about the future, which is the Fed's raising rates, interest rates in general are high. The risk profile that CEOs are dealing with has gone up. So how fragile is all of this is a question I think that's coming to the fore, and whether or not the Fed plus geopolitics are ultimately, and interest rates generally, are ultimately going to weigh on an economy that has some big pockets of strength and has got some underlying pockets of weakness. So that's what I make of the uncertainties that we see out there.
2: Roger, your hawkish bias was once again proven correct yesterday. But what's weird, and I want you to explain it to me, you saw the initial reaction of the 10-year. It looked like we were off to the races in terms of yields, and we were back to the high end of this recent range, which I think is a little scary if it goes past 535. But no sooner than it hit that, than it turned around and closed at like 508. This morning, it's 508. I mean, I've tried to interpret it in that if the Fed is forced to hike, then sometimes you raise short rates and that gives the long end confidence that you're serious about inflation. Is that how you read it? Or did you read it that there maybe some of the reason yields were going up was because growth was good? And now if there's going to be problems in AI or AI funding, or if it's too expensive, now suddenly you're worried about the other side where growth could slow. Do you expect us to hit new highs in yields still?
1: So you put your finger on I think the key question here, not surprisingly, Joe. Some of the things I was worried about in terms of why rates were rising was perhaps the Fed was losing a little bit of the confidence battle. It is now clearly back in. And so, I think the market knows that inflation is going to hopefully be under control, and the Fed is certainly on watch. I also think we are seeing some talk of weakness emerging. So I think the 10-year is really a little schizophrenic in the way that we've been talking about. Mm-hmm. On the one hand, inflationary pressures are not abating, and the things that are driving that, geopolitics, et cetera, don't see it. They're slowing down dramatically. I think it's a little combination of both of those things. I certainly hope that we don't see a dramatic reduction in growth. The economy is doing, generally speaking, overall pretty well. So big question mark. I think you put your finger on exactly the dilemma that the markets are facing. It's the same dilemma that folks on your show have been talking about, and that everyone sees, which is a K-shaped economy.
2: We wanted that yield to cool. We wanted the fever to break so badly, and the Treasury Secretary is trying to break. Right. Be careful what you wish for. We could go under five we could go back to 4.75 if there's really a flight to safety.
1: You've got it absolutely. The risk profile that my CEOs are talking about is the intensity of risk has gone up over the last quarter. So the same sets of things are causing risk. And then to your point earlier today, the headlines out of the war-torn areas in Ukraine in particular and Russia are not comforting to people around either energy or potentially global growth. So we've got quite a stew mix here that's, I think, causing some consternation in fixed income markets, as well as among policymakers, as well as among commentators.
0: Roger Ferguson, we appreciate your perspective as always, my friend. Thank you. Appreciate it.
1: Thank you.
0: Joe?
2: All right. Thanks, Andrew. Coming up, a group of states suing OpenAI, alleging that it's producing dangerous technology. That's next. First, though, the AccuWeather forecast with meteorologist Bernie Reno.
3: Now, some wet weather as we go through our Thursday. AccuWeather says some travel delays. Detroit, Chicago, Kansas City. Thunderstorms in Dallas hold off until tonight. Stays dry across the southeast. Spotty thunderstorm in Tampa. Cooler in New York City and Boston. And we're heating things up again in L.A. with high temperatures in the lower 90s. Travel delays, Boston, all day, especially this afternoon. 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

0: ChatGPT is designed to earn the trust of its users by being agreeable, at the same time reinforcing delusions and helping users plan violent behavior. Like, yeah, that's a good idea. An OpenAI spokesperson said the company's working with states on safety and has built age-specific protections into its systems that many other companies lack. We're going to speak to West Virginia attorney general from that state, great state of West Virginia, next hour about his state's lawsuit.
1: JB's been on with us a bunch. JB Kowalski, yeah.
0: So Claude really doesn't like that's Anthropic, but he doesn't like me.
1: No, but he pretends very well. You're right, Joe.
0: Andrew, you don't.
2: You're not
0: for
2: on
0: that?
2: The paid version. If you paid, it would like,
0: then
2: you
0: he likes me. Yeah. Right. Okay.
1: All right. Coming up, a call from a top New York City finance official for Anthropic to delay its IPO. We'll have that story next. Right now, though, as we head to a break, here's a look at the biggest pre-market winners and losers in the NASDAQ 100. Right now, the gainers in the extended hours, Dexcom leading the way up by 3.9%, Walmart, Coca-Cola, partner Euro Pacific Partners, Cintas, and Amgen also there. Rocket Labs leading the way lower, down by 10.5%. CoreWeave is off another 6.8%. 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
1: It is 7 a.m. on the East Coast. You're watching Squawk Box right here on CNBC. I'm Andrew Ross Sorkin, along with Joe Kernan and Becky Quick. And we've got a lot of news this morning, including inflation data on the way. The September producer price index is going to be released at 8:30 Eastern time. Meanwhile, tech stocks, they are sliding. That's led by a lot of AI names, including chip stocks. Take a look at the futures right now. Got some green on the screen on the Dow, up about 144 points, but the NASDAQ off about 413 points. The S&P 500 off about 18, 19 points. We'll show you treasuries as well as we flip the board around. You're looking at the 10-year note at 5, call it flat there. 2-year at 4.7. And then energy prices, which have been a big impact on these markets. WTI crude now up at $95, Brent at 104, Joe.
2: Okay, thanks, Energy News. Penske Auto Group has agreed to be taken private by Motown Acquisition Corp. That's an entity owned by Penske. And Mitsui and Company Penske shareholders will receive $212 a share in cash, valuing the company at approximately $16.3 billion. That's a premium of about 8.6% to the closing price on July 21st when the unsolicited proposal was announced. After the deal is completed, Penske will hold a 64% stake in Mitsui and will hold a 36% stake.
3: All right, let's take a look at the futures this morning after yesterday's turmoil with what was happening with the tech stocks in particular. People are waking up this morning trying to figure it out. Well, guess what? Not good news so far for the NASDAQ, at least not if you're long the market. Right now, the NASDAQ is indicated off about 417 points below fair value. S&P futures are down, too. They're down by about 17%, but the Dow is indicated up by close to 160. Let's get over to Dom Chu. He's got a look at this morning's pre-market movers, and really it's some of those semiconductor names that people are really concerned about. That AI trade has been the one that people have been watching so closely, Dom.
4: That's right, Becky. As you and Andrew mentioned, let's go to the epicenter of this sell-off here. It's AI related. We've been following it all morning and overnight. CoreWeave is highlighting those fears, maybe that companies may be borrowing too much to fund the AI data center build out there. And then you follow that with higher inflation data from yesterday, concerns that the Fed could raise rates again, raising borrowing costs. CoreWeave is continuing that fall after yesterday's 15% drop. It's down another 7% so far today. You've got names like SK Hynix, SanDisk, Micron, Western Digital, and more kind of leading that AI trade down to the downside globally overnight and this morning. So semiconductors very much at the heart of that tech sell-off. Then you got to move over to shares of Walmart, which are actually bucking the trend, up 2% after Deutsche Bank upgraded that stock to a buy from a hold. It also raised its target price up to 136 bucks. It was 113. That's implied upside of 17% from yesterday's closing price. The analysts there believe inflation could benefit the retail giant as consumers look for better deals. Adding investments in automation could continue to reduce costs as well. So Walmart up 2.75%. And then check out what's happening with Albertsons, which is dropping just about 1.5% right now after JP Morgan downgraded that stock to a neutral from overweight. Those analysts say they are concerned that Albertsons is struggling to compete with other grocery chains after the company acknowledged its turnaround efforts have not been as effective as planned in its earnings report earlier this week. It suspended its fiscal 2026 forecast as it reviews its strategy. Those shares are already down roughly 24-25% so far this year. So keep an eye on Albertsons vis-a-vis that Walmart trade, by the way. Now, for more on those and other top analyst calls of the day, head over to CNBC.com/pro, where subscribers get all the detail and context around the day's notable upgrades and downgrades. Becky, I'll send things back over to you guys.
3: All right, Dom, we will check in with you in just a little bit. Thank you.
2: Right, he's here. New York City Comptroller Mark Levine sending a letter this morning to Anthropic CEO Dario Amodei, asking him to postpone the company's IPO and focus on addressing safety and the speed of development centers. Mark Levine joins us this morning. He's a very affable gentleman, and he doesn't care whether it's comptroller or controller. And I said, you're not in control, and you're not controlling things, right? You're a controller.
5: I like that theory.
2: Okay, so you would prefer controller to comptroller.
3: If you've got the letters in, why not use them? It's like Gary Gnu.
2: Do you want to use every letter that you'd say Kniel and Knife and Kniffy? You'd look silly.
5: A spelling lesson on Squawk Box.
2: But you're very affable, so I'm going to talk you out of this letter. I think, do you know what would happen if Anthropic were to postpone the IPO? It would not be good for sentiment and the whole arena. And I guess my question is, they're moving ahead. So are their competitors. So is China. Do you think that the IPO all of a sudden turbocharges that or something? Why do you think that that's the key issue in getting them to start thinking about guardrails and things like that? Why is it based on the IPO?
5: Yeah, Joe, by their own admission, they're building a technology which poses an existential risk. Okay. Those are not my words. They're reportedly in the S-1. They do not claim to have solved that problem. And you have many friends who've been through an IPO. It is about the most all-consuming, intense experience a human being can go through, that a leadership team can go through. This will undoubtedly distract them from the safety work. Once they are then public, they are going to have new pressures on growth and profits that are going to push against the safety work. And we have skin in this game in the New York City pension funds because we track the indexes. We have over $120 billion in passive funds that are undoubtedly going to be shareholders of Anthropic because the indices are going to rush them in just like they did with SpaceX. So as virtually certain future investors, we care about this, and we think we should slow this down until they have a better grip on the safety challenge.
2: Why wouldn't addressing shareholder interests once they went public, why wouldn't that cause them to be even more safety conscious because of liability concerns and because I think we got the horse before the cart. And I've had this argument a lot with during the stakeholder, that whole movement that, you know, we need to have separate representatives for all these different factions. When in fact, if you do what a company is supposed to do, taking care of shareholder money, you're going to treat the community right. You're going to think about environmental concerns. You're going to do all these things naturally, because otherwise it comes back to haunt you in the future. You don't think that the same thing happens
5: here? My constituency is the shareholders. And we want transparency and we want confidence before this is a publicly listed company.
2: Do you think they'd have more money to work on safety and everything else if they were public?
5: The challenge on safety, Joe, is not money. The challenge is the competitive pressure and the tension between needing to rush a product to market when you have competition domestically and in China that's moving fast.
2: It's greater if you're public, you think?
5: It's greater.
2: That pressure is greater.
5: Well, there's the distraction of the IPO. There's the pressure for profitability and growth once you're public.
2: I don't think the same people that are planning the IPO are the same people that are researching and
5: at the top, it's absolutely the same people. And then you pose the question of what happens if they postpone and what does that do to the broader market?
2: Well,
5: the ultimate catastrophe.
2: Don't even think about that.
5: The catastrophe would be that they go public and then have an unprecedented safety crisis.
2: All die.
5: Well, yes, but even short of that, a crisis that is of beyond a scale of what we've seen so far. That would tank their stock and reverberate through the market. Let's avoid that, take a little more time, work out the safety issues that they have identified, again, as potentially existential. This is their leadership team. So we have controls in place that we don't currently have.
1: Right. Hey, Mark, Andrew. You know, there's been this argument that it's almost hypocritical for them to go public or just to speed ahead at the same time that they're making these comments and warnings about the safety issue. But I've always thought that when I hear Dario talk about these things, what he's really doing is trying to call for genuine regulation around the entire industry. Because the truth is, if one of them, whether it's Anthropic or OpenAI or Meta or whomever or Grok, were to slow down, it doesn't necessarily slow down everybody else. And even if you get away from some of the frontier models, you then all of a sudden have some of these open weight models and other model makers who would not be under the control either. So the idea of telling one company not to move ahead doesn't seem, when you start to think through the sort of permutations of all this, doesn't necessarily change the outcome.
5: We absolutely need federal regulation. You've talked about it on the show a lot. We need an FDA that we have for prescription drugs for these new technologies. What we have now is a non-binding White House memo with no enforcement mechanism and no timeline. In the absence of any leadership on this from Washington, we have two companies in an effective duopoly that are at the frontier. One has already postponed their IPO, that's OpenAI. The other is currently rushing towards it. And the first step has to be to ensure that these two companies get their safety under control. And Dario and his leadership and their own S-1 acknowledges that they have not succeeded on that yet. They have work to do. And what investors want to know is, what are the tripwires? what are the capability thresholds on cyber and bio and exfiltration and other things? And what's the governance structure that can stop a deployment, even if there are competitive pressures to push forward? They're going to face that even more intensely if they're public. I see no reason to rush into this. They should slow down, focus on safety, and go public when they can ensure investors.
3: I understand your concerns around this, but why, as New York City controller, do you think that you should have the right to do that? Because if we allow every city, every state, every every elected official anyway to have a say in this, it gets pretty mucked up along the way.
5: Look, Becky, I'm custodian of a pension fund which is approaching $1 trillion. We are one of the largest public investment funds in the world, and we are going to be major shareholders. This happened with SpaceX.
3: You already are. You already
5: have. We have a very small stake through the private markets currently, but we track to the Russell 3000. We have over $120 billion in those kinds of passive public funds. And it's a virtual certainty that the indices are going to rush them in. No period of seasoning.
3: So you don't want this to impact the rest of your holdings, and you think by putting this into the averages...
5: We have a broader challenge of being extremely exposed to AI, as I think every major investment fund does, in the public markets, in the private markets, in real estate, in overseas investments, in private credit. AI is everywhere. It's in every asset class. So that's a separate concern. But here I'm focusing on one company, which will be one of the largest IPOs in history. Controlled, and as a virtual certain future investor, I would like more caution here, more transparency, more guardrails, things we don't yet have.
3: But you're speaking as New York City controller, or you're speaking as an investor in the private company that exists right now before it comes public?
5: Well, both. I mean, our private investment right now is very small by Anthropic standards. It's less than $10 million. But we potentially would be a much, much larger shareholder once this goes. We virtually certainly will, because of the size of our passive investments. And we will be an activist shareholder if and when that happens. But it's better to speak up now so we don't rush into it. And I'm speaking in my role as fiduciary of these pension funds.
2: Mm-hmm. We give you more on the IPO, will you ease up a little bit?
5: I don't negotiate on national television, Joe.
2: Oh. And you could negotiate, I see, in about four or five different languages. Can we stick with English if I'm
5: negotiating? You read the Wikipedia article.
2: I don't want to do Greek or Hebrew. Mark, thank you.
5: Thank you, Joe. Okay. Becky. Thank you, Andrew.
1: Okay, coming up after this, Rockefeller Capital Management President and CEO Greg Fleming is going to tell us why he's more concerned now about the national debt than inflation. He's going to join us next when Squawk Box returns.

0: thoughtful living. Thuma.
1: Chicago Fed President Austin Goolsbee weighing in on yesterday's hotter than expected inflation data.
2: I'm just looking at every picture we took of him. He's got his hands up and his mouth open.
1: Yeah. In an interview, he called it discouraging, but suggested that he wants to wait for more data before taking action to raise rates. He said, in his words, if the through line on inflation is this 4% core inflation, then that's not acceptable. It's not compatible.
2: Either Austin talks with his hands a lot, or we just...
1: I think we do, too. And I scratch my... I do, like, the method acting. The Fed target and our policy needs to address that. Join us now, Greg Fleming, President and CEO of Rockefeller Capital Management, former president of Morgan Stanley Wealth Management. I don't think I was at Merrill when you were there, but you were a big swinging person at Merrill,
3: and had to sell it. Sadly,
1: it was a good time to sell, my friend.
3: It was a good time to sell, but as you know, it was a great company and shouldn't have had to be sold.
1: You're preaching to the choir. I'm still, trained at Mother Merrill.
3: You were there, exactly.
1: Part of the thundering herd.
3: Yeah,
1: I was at OLP, and I loved it. I really did. That was weird yesterday. Did you see can you explain the action in the 10-year and what you think that indicated?
3: You know, one of the great things about the action in the 10-year is that we've been at this for so long. We've been coming up on four decades, and that was surprising to see, right?
1: Yeah, even though it's not that many basis. We used to have much bigger moves that we were talking about. But to go from 535 to 508 and just after rushing up to 535, wait a second, and then rushing back.
3: Well, and the rushing up is what you'd expect with the hotter inflation number. And then maybe, you know, the bond market takes a look at it and says, you know, maybe the AI trade is going to come off enough that the economy is going to cool.
1: Not where it was.
3: But, you know, it's hard to tell at this point. You know, you've got a PPI number this morning. We'll see what happens in response to that. But it is possible, Joe, and this is early. I mean, this is the early, you know, my early speculation that maybe the bond market is starting to try to settle around where the rates may end as they've reset here, because it's been such a rapid and stark move that it may have been a reaction to that. Maybe there's also, you know, covering of trades. You know, you start seeing some trades unwind as it started to fall. That accelerated the fall. But there is no question that was a surprise, the magnitude of it in particular.
2: It was a rush to safety, you agree?
3: Partly a rush to safety. Becky and Joe, one of the things I was going to talk about this morning is the fact that there are major positives. There are still major issues, clearly. And there are increasing jitters, and that always happens. We're later in the cycle. You know, we come into 2026 with 3 years of very strong equity market performance. It's narrower now. A statistic I heard the other day is that 80% of stocks are 10% off their highs, and the median stock is 17% off its high. So the stocks that have continued to do really well has been a narrower and narrower group. That makes people uneasy. And I think in order to broaden the group of stocks that are doing well and maybe have another kick higher here on the equity market, you need rates to settle so that people can see where they're going to be. Because, Joe, last time I was on, you said, well, wait a minute, these rates aren't actually that high relative to what you and I have lived.
1: Now I think, too.
3: Well, they're starting to, but still, if they were to settle here, what if you had a 5-year, what if they settled at 5% on the 10-year? I think businesses would be fine. Maybe we get, you know, some broadening in market performance. Maybe, you know, some of the sectors that are under more pressure now, some of that pressure would come off. And that's a real possibility.
1: Greg, if you had to bet your life on, is the new range on the 10-year 4.5 to 5.25, or is it 5.25 to 6?
3: You know, based upon the productivity that I think could be coming from AI, and some weakness in different places, including, you know, housing is really under pressure now. I'm more in the 4.5 to 5.25 than 5.25 to 6.
1: Look how important that was to this administration, that Scott Bessent was actually talking about, you know, a bazooka in his pocket and all that stuff. I mean, they really wanted mortgage rates and everything else that are tied to the 10-year. It was a priority. If we knew 4.5 to 5.25, that would put us in a more... sustainable place with the amount of $40 trillion that you worry about, too, because that's your biggest concern.
3: It remains my biggest concern. But that would be a great place for it to settle. And I think it would allow other pockets of the economy to participate more and not have it be so narrowly focused on AI.
2: Doesn't that kick off higher rates again if the rest of the economy breathes a sigh of relief and says, great, we're off to the races again?
3: That's a great it's a great point. But it, at least they go for the right reason. Because, you know, the rates ran up for several reasons, right? One is inflation and the pressure, particularly on energy. Two is the deficit. I think that's starting to become more of an issue for the bond market. And then three is the economy. I mean, the Atlanta Fed is tracking 4% in the third quarter.
1: Yeah.
3: So you have one positive reason for higher rates. But if rates are going up because the economy is at a 4% sustainable growth rate, we'll take that.
2: It's just chicken and egg thing, though. If rates are lower, then it means the AI build-out can continue. If rates go up, it means, oh, my gosh, maybe not so fast. We can't do all this on the leverage.
3: Which is why we're, you know, Joe's hypothetical is a good one. Yeah. If they settled in 4.5 to 5.25 and they kind of settled, it may be a sweet spot where, you can have the investment cycle continue, the leverage not be too much. Parts of the economy that are struggling more now start to participate more, so you broaden out.
2: Did you take that 4.5 because he laid it out, or would you rather have a 5 to 5.75 range? Like, if you could put your magic number anywhere, where would you drop it?
3: I thought those were good ranges because sentiment, I think, will go in one of those buckets. It could be on the higher end, 5 and 5.75, but I think those are, you know, if it ends up settling, you know, for because the economy's not overheating. Because inflation starts to, you know, be tamed a little more because it ran up maybe farther than it should have, and it settles at 4.5 to 5.25. I think that would be a real positive. And then, you know, if it keeps running and it gets closer to 6, that's obviously going to create more issues in more parts of the economy.
1: You obviously are a risk manager. $40 trillion is too much. One bright spot, I don't think we've said it, when rates go up, like on the 10-year, that doesn't automatically add to our borrowing costs on the $40 trillion, because we already have a lot of that's already settled, the interest rate we pay. But it certainly doesn't help at this point. Is it manageable if AI increases productivity and we get, you know, really strong growth without commensurate inflation? Do you feel better about the $40 trillion, or you just are never going to feel good about that?
3: I would link them to deal with it.
1: It's with less, taxes?
3: Let's first just talk about, we'll come to how they deal with it. But it's not just that it's $40 trillion. It's the increase that I'd like them to deal with. I'm not asking them to run surpluses and start to reduce it. Just start to reduce the rate of the deficit. So let's get it to, you know, when
1: less than 3%.
3: He said 3% when he was coming in. I mean, right. He only has so much control over that, I know. But I'd like to see the rate of the percentage of the GDP that the deficit represents start to come down. By the way, the bond market would respond enormously well to that. But, Joe, the other part of your question is fair and real in the United States. It is what's unique about us. We have the possibility of growing at a rate where even if they continue to run deficits at this level, we can manage it somewhat. And this might be the only economy in the world where you can do that. And as I said, Atlanta Fed says 4% in the third quarter. So if we were able to get to 4% on a more sustainable basis, that would help a lot.
1: Yep.
3: But it would still be good for everybody if the rate of increase started to come down, particularly when the economy is doing well.
1: Now we've got to figure out how to do it. So we're at 17 or 18%. Revenue, and we're 24% spending. So I'm going to read this to you. I'm going to read this to you, and I tweeted it out.
3: By the way, I've used those numbers on this show.
1: Yeah, but I've tweeted this out just to drive one side of the aisle crazy. Milton Friedman, in the long run, government will spend whatever the tax system will raise, plus as much more as it can get away with. That's what history tells us. So my view has always been, cut taxes on any occasion, for any reason, in any way that's politically feasible, as the only way to keep down the size of government. And I know you disagree with that because I've had arguments with you over the years, and I call you a lefty all the time.
3: You
1: want to do both, don't you?
3: Well, look, one thing we can both agree on is when you look at post-World War II or any time...
1: You think we're at a lower average amount of taxation?
3: No, I wasn't going to go there.
1: Okay,
3: clear issue in the last 10 years is spending.
1: Yes.
3: And that's not a statement about one party or another. It's a statement about the government. The clear issue, because spending as a percentage of GDP used to be 19 or 20% and taxes were 18 or 19. You ran deficits, although let's not forget when Bill Clinton left office, we had a surplus.
1: Here he goes.
3: But a surplus, we had a surplus.
1: Because of the Newt Gingrich Congress, but go ahead.
3: we can share the credit. But wouldn't it be nice if we had a surplus?
1: It would.
3: But the thing that is different today is the percentage of GDP that is spending. So that does need to be addressed, and that gets to entitlements and things that are really hard for politicians to take
1: That's a Willie Sutton. That's where the money is.
3: Right. But the thing I'll say about taxes, and this is where you and I disagree, there is also an issue in the country around the concentration of wealth, the amount of wealth being created, people feeling like they've been left behind. And we don't want that. We want everybody to feel like the American dream is open to them. And that gets into taxation. Balanced on taxation, Joe.
1: It's not a zero-sum game. The people that do these incredible things that get into that position where they are, it's not their fault.
3: I'm with you.
1: And the revenue, we got to raise people up. We don't need to bring people down.
3: I completely agree with that. If they were to go after the deficit in a way where they really started to reform entitlements and make tough decisions you needed to do something on the tax side to kind of pull it all together.
1: Who would you go after?
3: I think that package.
1: $100 million? What's your cut? Would affect you.
3: I'm not talking about wealth taxes. I know.
1: What are you talking?
3: I'm talking about the tax code. You know, corporate.
1: I mean,
3: you
1: got to
3: figure out. Where
1: you would raise corporate taxes?
3: I'm not saying I'd raise it, but I'm saying I'd look at the whole picture.
1: It's 8% of the total.
3: Joe, what you're proposing isn't feasible to just do it on the spending side.
1: You're not going to get it from corporations.
3: But you can't just do it on the spending side, so you've got to look across the landscape.
1: But you won't get it from billionaires or corporations.
3: I think history says that wealth taxes on billionaires don't raise the level of revenue that they talk about. So I think there are better ways to do it. And we've had agreements, bipartisan agreements in the past, to balance budgets
1: with
3: moves on both sides.
1: Spending is
3: the biggest issue.
1: In terms of income levels, to get what you need on the tax side, you're eventually going to have to go down and affect a lot more. And then you start asking yourself, is that bad for the overall growth?
3: One of the things that you and I can agree on, 6.2 million new businesses this year.
1: It's
3: never been easier in the United States to be an entrepreneur. You can go get funding for the good idea. You then get early stage money from venture capital. You can go all the way through to an IPO, as we're seeing in some of these very big companies.
1: Right.

0: pro-business.
1: I attribute a lot of that to it. And actually the deregulation that's taken place in the last couple of years has been a significant driver of business confidence.
0: You're coming around.
1: No, actually, I'm always where I am, which is right in the middle, solving problems. I remain an active.
0: I'm going to get somebody in on your side, Andrew. I see you.
2: I love this conversation because I think you got to do both. I'm with Greg on this one.
0: I'm with Milton Friedman.
2: My question for Greg, and then I'd ask it to you, Joe, is if you're going
1: to
2: cut,
1: you have to let me answer.
2: What are you going to cut? And waste, fraud, and abuse is not a fair answer.
0: No. Because you got to tackle entitlements, which neither side has any stomach for.
2: But when you say entitlements, what do you actually want to cut? Who are you cutting
0: on? I'd means test more. The Democrats won't let you means test Social Security because then it becomes an entitlement, and suddenly
2: I agree with means testing, but that's welfare. That's a small. That's not going to get you to the promised land.
1: It doesn't. There's not enough money in that. But having said that, there is there's an optic around that. I recently interviewed Ken Langone, who obviously you all have on here a lot.
3: Yeah.
1: And Ken says he gets his Social Security payment. And why does he get his Social Security payment?
0: Right.
1: So there are smart things that we can do like that. As Andrew said, that doesn't cover the math. Mm-hmm. But entitlements have to be reformed if we're going to get the spending under control. And it needs to be bipartisan. It will have to be the U.S. federal government coming together and saying, we know we need to do this for the grandchildren that we're all going to have.
3: But look, the cuts are automatic by 2032. If something doesn't happen, Social Security benefits are going to be cut by 22-23%. I just heard today the cost of living adjustment for this year is 3.6%. So what's the reality? A 22% cut is not going to fly politically. What will happen?
1: Well, I think the only thing that can happen in Social Security is that, at some point you're going to push the age out, and that's going to make a big difference. And this is what the French are dealing with now. People are living longer. One of the miracles of AI is the impact on medicine. So lifespans for my children and your children and Joe's children are going to, on average, be what? 90, 100, 110?
3: Sure, that works for people like us who have office jobs. It does not work for people who are manual laborers their whole life. How do you kind of go after that? You cannot be somebody who is working construction when you're 70 years old, when you're 65 years old.
1: Which is why it requires, and this is why I emphasize bipartisan, much as everybody might just immediately raise their eyebrows, it requires there should be a Social Security Reform Commission created on a bipartisan basis. And they should sit down and they should do all the work that we don't have time for, on a show here to accommodate some of the issues that you're raising, Becky, and to do it the right way. And by the way, it's not just Social Security. It's the other entitlements have got to be the speed of increase has to be reined in. And as soon as you do that, you'll have positive reaction in bond market, positive. And that's the part of the American story that's the biggest weakness, because the economy is
3: it's not well telegraphed, though, because you will have positive reaction in the bond market. You will have negative reaction in the polls for whatever party is in power doing that at that point.
1: Well, this is the challenge. It is. Look, I'm not saying it's an easy political have to be taken.
0: The gotcha question of where are you going to cut? We're at 17 or 18 and the spending is 24. So even if I give you 18 or 19 or whatever, you still got to come to grips with the same thing you're asking me to. You got to come from 24 down to 20, and you're not willing. But you say it's impossible.
1: First of all, that's a path, maybe. And then secondly, remember, the economy can continue to grow if you really want a positive scenario.
0: Right. You don't raise taxes if you want the economy to grow. You don't raise taxes.
1: Look, to be clear, I agree with you. The issue is on the spending side. I'm not sitting here trying to drive the other side.
0: Let's end the interview.
1: If the economy continues to grow and you start to get it under control. Then the lines meet.
0: Okay, all right.
1: He's trying to get me off.
0: All right. We have had these discussions for a
3: long time. Everybody liked. Yeah. Okay, you're done.
0: No, the producer told me to end it. It seemed like a good time. Greg, old friend, thank you.
1: Likewise, Joe. Great to see you both. And Andrew.
2: Thanks, guys. That was a great conversation. Coming up in just a moment, AI on the ballot. Data centers have become a major campaign issue, especially in Ohio. We're going to a live report from the battleground state next. You do not want to miss this. Come right back.
4: Time now for today's Aflac trivia question. The Rocky Mountains stretch across which U.S. states? The answer when Squawk Box returns.

0: CNBC Plus. And now the answer to today's Aflac trivia question. The Rocky Mountains stretch across which U.S. states? The answer, Colorado, Idaho, Montana, New Mexico, Utah, and Wyoming.
1: Backlash against data centers growing across the country, becoming a key issue in Ohio for voters. A number of toss-up races could determine congressional control. Our own Pippa Stevens is outside of Toledo with more this morning. Pippa.
2: Good morning, Andrew. A key Senate race, as well as several toss-up House races. And here in Ohio, data centers are top of mind as people prepare to head to the polls. Now, across the U.S., Ohio is sixth in terms of operating and planned data centers. That's largely thanks to available water, land, labor, as well as tax incentives, grid access, and proximity to local population centers. But backlash is now growing, including here in Oregon. Now, Vantage Data Centers wants to build a more than $1 billion project in this wide open field behind me. Now, it was first proposed a few years ago, but in the last few months, local backlash has really taken off. And now a first of its kind ballot issue is looking to limit the size of data centers in this community to 25 megawatts. And it's an issue that has really divided this Toledo suburb, which is home to several refineries and no stranger to large energy infrastructure. And for candidates, it is a really thorny issue. So this is Lucas County, part of Ohio's 9th congressional district. This is a toss-up rematch race between Democrat incumbent Marcy Kaptur and Republican Derek Marin. This is a race that was decided by fewer than 2,400 votes 2 years ago. And both candidates have essentially punted when it comes to data centers, saying it should be up to local communities. But Jim Davis, who runs a local opposition group here in Oregon, said that even that marks a shift in their strategies.
3: We talked to politicians early on, asking for their support, asking for their positions. They wouldn't touch it with a 10-foot pole. The Democrats don't want to touch it because of labor. The Republicans don't want to touch it because they get a lot of contributions from industry. So I've seen a shift. Is that real or is that just political?
2: President Trump was in Ohio earlier this month talking about data centers, saying they will bring a whole lot of money and revenue to the state. But it's notable, guys, because that is not what we're hearing from Republicans on the ticket in these very competitive races. Back to you.
1: Hey, Pippa, where do they this sort of dividing line in terms of how much data centers or how much output they'll have? Where did that come from?
2: Yeah, so this would be 500 megawatts, and they have said that it would be part of First Energy. I'm looking at a First Energy transmission line right there. They would build a whole new substation across the road here, as well as a new power plant. And so there are a lot of proposals in Ohio looking at ways to protect ratepayers, including that any planned data center would have to pay for 85% of their new capacity in order to protect consumers should those data centers not actually move in. But interestingly, some people in this community who are in favor of this data center have said that their power bills are going up regardless. They are already going up, and the data center is not even here yet. So that was actually not so much a negative for the data center, and the people who want it here really focus on the benefits for the schools, the fire department, and the money that that Vantage Data Centers would be paying directly into the community.
1: Hey, Pippa, one thing we keep hearing from some of the hyperscalers and data center providers is, you know, if we go into your market, we may be able to ultimately subsidize the cost of your energy and that your bills are going to go down. That's not the case in this circumstance.
2: So they have said that they would pay for a large portion of the new power that would be required. But I think that part of the growing backlash nationally to data centers is that we still don't exactly know what that will look like. A lot of different mechanisms have been proposed, but it's really hard. In a traditional model, all of these costs have been subsidized across all of the users. And now if you're looking at these large load customers, even if they are paying for their new generation, you know, should they also be paying for the transmission, for the wires, all of the new upgrades that will need to be made in order to support that large load. And then, of course, it's not just that power is growing from the data centers. It's also from broader electrification. And so I think a lot of the skepticism comes from the fact that even if they're saying we will pay our own way, we don't yet know what that will look like, particularly in this grid. PJM, right now, they have already declared a state of emergency with temperatures pretty high. So already the grid is suffering. You add all these new data centers, what will that mean for the overall reliability of our grid assets?
1: All right. Okay, Pippa, thank you for that report. It's fascinating to see what's happening across the country right now. When we come back, a lot more on Squawk Box, a company with a goal of building data centers in space. We're going to talk to the founder and CEO of orbital infrastructure firm Cowboy Space. That's going to happen at 8:10 Eastern Time. Don't go anywhere.

Good morning, everybody, and welcome back to Squawk Box. Let's take a look at how the futures are shaping up this morning. We are looking at the NASDAQ right now, down by about 340 points. And if you are just waking up, that's actually off the worst levels of the morning. We were down by more than 415 points a little while ago. S&P futures are down by about 13 as well. And the Dow is still up in positive territory. It's up by about 125 points. Really, it's the focus on what's been happening with the AI trade. We've been watching some of these stocks, CoreWeave at the top of the list for stocks that really got hit hard yesterday, down by about 17%. It's down once again this morning. Also keeping an eye on Dell, Oracle, all the way down the stack. Concerns rising because of the yields that we've been watching. At this point, you're looking at the 10-year yield all the way back to 5.09%. Huge swing yesterday after trading up above 535. Watching this so closely because there are concerns. Yesterday, it was kicked off by higher interest rates that then made people look at the debt-laden AI companies, the ones that are really borrowing money to build out the AI trade, and concerns that they would have a hard time being able to raise capital as it gets more and more expensive. But then you see this numbers come down because I guess the thought process was if the Fed raises rates again because of hotter than expected inflation, that it will get even more expensive, and that in turn will, you know, slow down that AI build out. Watching all of this really closely, we do have that number coming up at 8:30 today, the PPI number, to get a look at where things stand from the producer side of inflation as well. When we come back, several states are suing OpenAI, alleging ChatGPT is an unsafe product and is harmful to children. West Virginia Attorney General J.B. McCuskey will tell us more about that case next. Squawk Box will be back.

0: full swing, your course starts here.
1: A group of state attorneys general filing a lawsuit against OpenAI yesterday, claiming that the company is violating state law by hiding ChatGPT's harmful impact on children. Joining us right now is West Virginia Attorney General J.B. McCuskey. And welcome, Attorney General. Thank you for being here today. This sounds like kind of a familiar drumbeat. We've had a lot of these conversations with you where you've gone after the big tech companies. Why don't you lay out the argument for why you and these other states are going after OpenAI?
2: Yeah, so let me just start with what OpenAI thinks about our lawsuit. So yesterday before our press conference, we asked OpenAI, we said, what is your opinion about state AG lawsuits versus AI companies? And OpenAI said, I support state AG actions against AI companies when they target demonstrable deception, exploitation, or unsafe commercial practices. AI companies, including
1: this is what you
2: correct, and this is its response.
1: Right.
2: And it said, AI companies, including OpenAI, should have to answer for what they market, what they knew about their products, and what they do with that knowledge. So I think my answer would have been great. But OpenAI's answer about our lawsuits, I think, actually demonstrates perfectly what we're doing here. And the answer is that these products have been proven to be unsafe for children. They've been proven to be unsafe for a lot of kinds of users who use them without the appropriate knowledge of the power of these tools and without the safeguards that we know our consumers need. So we banded together a group of bipartisan attorney generals to make sure that that these companies are offering a product that parents and caregivers can be assured that the people in their care are using appropriately.
1: Okay, so ChatGPT, we've had some conversations about how sometimes it tells users what they want to hear. What has OpenAI's management said in response to this lawsuit?
2: So we haven't heard anything from their management yet about this lawsuit. I presume we will be hearing from them relatively soon, and they're going to have to answer for why it is they rushed a product to market that they knew had the kinds of flaws that would, in some instances, teach a child how to commit suicide or prompt a child how to use drugs or to prompt children to engage in dangerous sexual activities. You know, these are things that what we know is that human beings have values and computers do not. And so all of the values that get imparted upon our children are coming from those who program these machines. And we want to make sure that as this country continues to lead the world in AI development, and that's something that you and I have talked about a lot. And you guys, before the break, were talking about data center projects and how power rates in this country have been exploded by the radical left agenda. And so what we know is that AI is here to stay. Our children are going to be using it for their entire lives. And we know that the world is better when America leads on AI. But we also know that these products have to be safe so that parents can move forward and children can utilize these tools in a way that is beneficial to them, beneficial to the world, and ensures that we beat China and Russia to the punch in this global AI race.
1: JB, the company OpenAI has said that it is putting more safeguards around children and what they're allowed to do at this point. Is it too little too late? What do you think of what they've done to this point?
2: Yeah, so those are in our world what are called subsequent remedial measures. And in the world of tort law, those are essentially irrelevant to the harms that have been caused proximately in the past by the actions of the defendant. So while I am very grateful that OpenAI has recognized that their products are unsafe, we are going to ensure that this particular case sets guidepost for every AI company across our country who is growing into our communities through their data centers, et cetera, have the kind of safeguards that only AGs can create. And again, we've talked about this a million times before. Congress has, I think, over 100 bills regulating AI as it relates to children and vulnerable people, and none of them end up going anywhere. So it ends up being the attorney generals who have to step in and set these guardrails.
1: What is the punishment? What do you think comes out of that? If you're going after old wrongs that you believe the company's perpetrated, What's the solution? Money?
2: It's not just old wrongs. It's ongoing wrongs as well. And so there will be monetary relief that we are seeking. But I think equally, if not more importantly, it will be creating an injunctive environment where these AI companies understand what proper safeguards for children look like. And when you look at the Meta case, you and I talked about the age verifications and the time limit verifications, et cetera. Mm-hmm. These are going to be the same kind of things that we're looking at with OpenAI. And it'll be a collaborative approach between us and our partners in this case.
1: We had on the New York City Comptroller earlier this morning, who is an investor through the city in Anthropic, a minor investor, but also is saying that that company should not come public before they address safety concerns around AI. What do you think of that approach? What do you think of OpenAI potentially going public? Or does it matter to you?
2: You know, whether or not a stock is offered on the exchange is relatively irrelevant to me. I mean, I think you end up with two different kinds of management, right? So you're either answering to a board or you're answering to a CEO. Regardless, I think it's probably it makes a company more nimble to do these things prior to an IPO. But all that being said, these companies are huge and they're not going anywhere and their corporate structure is relatively irrelevant.
1: Okay. Attorney General McCuskey, thank you for your time this morning.
2: Thanks so much. You guys have a great day.
1: You too. Squawk Box, we'll be right back.

0: It is 8 a.m. on the East Coast, almost, and you're watching Squawk Box right here on CNBC. I'm Becky Quick, along with Joe Kernan and Andrew Ross Sorkin. Among today's top stories, after yesterday's hotter-than-expected CPI number, we will be getting another read on inflation this morning with the Producer Price Index. That's expected to show a slight uptick from the previous reading. The estimate is 5.5% versus 5.4% before. Tesla will be unveiling its next-generation Roadster this evening and has opened reservations online. The event was delayed from October 1st because of bad weather. First announced in 2017, the Roadster comes as Tesla shares trade more than 25% below last December's high. And Ukraine says that it will resume strikes on Russian energy infrastructure after Moscow failed to honor a proposed energy ceasefire that was brokered by President Trump. Ukraine President Volodymyr Zelensky says that Ukraine paused attacks for 3 days at Washington's request, but the agreement has now collapsed.
1: All right, let's check the futures. Now that it's almost 384 points of downward pressure on NASDAQ after a tough session yesterday. Treasuries, we really kind of like that 508, 509. Looks like it's ticking back up a little bit. I'm not a mathematician, Dom, but 510, I think, is probably next. Let's get to Dom with a look at this morning's pre-market movers. Hey.
2: I mean, we were north of 5.32 yesterday, right? So an interesting move there in Treasury yields for sure, to your point, Joe, here. We've spoken a lot about the AI names. Let's talk about the quantum ones as well, which, as you can see here, broadly lower, following the market lower, and have been since the start of the month here. Investors are likely kind of adopting more of this risk aversion attitude that we're seeing in the AI trade alongside quantum this morning following yesterday's inflation data as well. The only quantum name, by the way, in the green so morning is Quantinuum after Morgan Stanley upgraded that stock to an overweight from equal weight. Those analysts there believe it's better positioned to succeed than some competitors and is currently undervalued. So check Quantinuum, QNT is the ticker there, up roughly 3.5%. Moving over to the commodity side, gold and gold ETFs higher this morning, but they did fall yesterday to some of their lowest levels since early August. That kind of push and pull between inflation, treasury yields, moving inflation data has investors a little bit more akin and tuned into what's happening with gold prices. Still, though, gold is on pace for its third negative week out of the past four. But gold, COMEX gold futures, 41.66 right now, up 1.5%. And finally, shares of Walmart are up about 3% after Deutsche Bank upgraded that stock to a buy from a prior hold. It also raised its target price up to $136. It was $113. That's an implied upside of 17% from yesterday's closing price. Analysts there believe that inflation could actually benefit the retail giant because consumers will look for better deals, especially in grocery. Adding investments to automation could continue to reduce their cost structure as well. Now, for more on those and other top analyst calls of the day, head over to CNBC.com/pro. Subscribers get all the context and detail, as they do every day around the day's notable upgrades and downgrades. Joe, I'll send things back over to you guys.
1: Okay. Thanks, Dom.
2: You got it.
1: Okay.
0: All right, let's take a look at shares of Charles Schwab. That stock off by about 2.9% this morning. Earnings came in at $1.69 a share. That was 3 cents better than expected. Revenue of $7.17 billion was slightly below expectations. If you're looking at net interest income, that totaled $3.48 billion. That was below the street's expectations. Net interest margin, 3%, also missing estimates. Still, average daily trading volume jumped 44% over the third quarter of last year. Total new net assets jumped 38% from a year ago to $190.4 billion, and total client assets were up by 15% from a year ago to $13.3 trillion. Again, we'll keep an eye on that. Over the last year, the stock is flat. The CEO, Rick Wurster, will join us tomorrow right here on Squawk Box at 7:10 a.m. Eastern, first on CNBC.
3: Okay, when we come back, a lot more on Squawk Box. Fintech startup Ramp seeing its valuation soar this after a funding round. The company's co-founder and co-CEO is going to tell us about the expansion growth plans and the AI strategy next when Squawk returns.

0: this company valued at $44 billion just 4 months ago. Joining us right now is Ramp's co-founder and co-CEO, Eric Glyman. Good morning to you. Congratulations to you on the new funding round and the new valuation. Speak to, though, just the speed with which these valuations keep rising on the back of what I imagine is a great business, but we're sort of at a pace that I think most people would look at and go, this is kind of remarkable.
1: Andrew, thank you so much for having me. And you're right. I think we're living through remarkable times. I mean, over the summer, Ramp passed more than $2 billion a year in revenue. We're growing more than 100% a year. Our growth rate is 25% faster than it was this time last year. And what's very unique about Ramp is, unlike many of the fastest growing companies, Ramp generates cash. And so I think that, every company needs to live up to their own valuation. But the way we try to do it is just offer more value to customers, have an increasingly valuable product that they're turning to in faster and faster pace.
0: When you look at your customer base, though, one of the questions that I think people ask about invariably is, how much of it is based on this sort of startup AI community, which is clearly growing, but I think people do think has a risk to it, relative to some of the bigger corporations, and how much of those companies are you now capturing?
1: It's a great question. I mean, so one, the vast, vast, vast majority of our 85,000 plus customers are non-tech, right? These are businesses, I mean, some on screen, like the Boys and Girls Clubs of America, the Denver Broncos, to the 49ers, to publicly traded greats like Uber, to regular, whether it's restaurants, manufacturers, and the like. We do see a benefit from organizations spending more on AI, but to put it into context, Ramp moves more than $275 billion a year. Over $10 billion of that is spent on AI, but the vast majority, again, is just customers concluding that, you know, in a world where computers can think, why am I doing expenses by hand on Concur? I should have financial software that does the expenses, close the books, saves me time and money. And so that's driving the lion's share of the growth.
0: I imagine you're taking share from Concur, you're taking share from Workday. But one of the questions is, how big of an enterprise are you now focused on? Because I know there was a period of time where you weren't taking on sort of the massive, massive enterprise.
1: So Ramp can really extend quite large. I mean, I think of organizations like CBRE, employs over 100,000 people, Uber, over 30,000 people. I mean, Uber is an organization using Ramp in 70 plus countries. We think it's one of the largest organizations in the world. And whether you're a big or a small organization, you still have these needs of spending funds, tracking it, and making sure that every dollar spent by your organization is well justified. And so we can go quite large.
0: When do we imagine we're going to be seeing you at the NASDAQ ringing the bell for an offering, public offering?
1: Happier to be here. Anytime you'll have me, Andrew, I'll come back. We intend for this company to be a public company. And then once that happens, it'll be the rest of our life. The business itself, believe it or not, you couldn't buy it 7 years ago. We only incorporated about 7.5 years ago. And so I think it will be in the coming years. In the meanwhile, we're just focused on making an increasingly valuable product for customers. I mean,
0: Are you looking at this IPO window now? I mean, I don't know how focused you are on the Anthropic IPO, but are you looking at the next year saying, okay, maybe this is the moment?
1: You know, for us, we want the financials to be in a place that are strong. We would want to own it. We would be comfortable bringing on other investors and making sure this could be something we could deliver for or against. And so, again, we're not trying to time the market. I'm very interested in how their listing takes place. But no, there's not a specific window we're trying to hit.
0: And then finally, just so I understand, the capital that you've now raised is going to be used for what purpose in terms of growing that business?
1: Driving accelerating growth. I mean, really, it comes from a place of we've seen increasing conversion. And to put it in context, a year ago, the typical company that adopted Ramp was able to cut their expenses by 5% per year, which is quite strong. But over, now we look at the average company that adopts Ramp saves 7.5% in their first year. And so we want to go and press that advantage to reach more businesses, to invest more in marketing, to invest more in hiring. We're over 1,900 employees, and to also expand across the world. We recently opened in the United Kingdom and Canada, and so it's simply to go faster.
0: Eric, I want to thank you for coming in. Appreciate it. Great to see you.
1: Great seeing you, too.
0: You bet. Thanks.
2: Ramp has taken the symbol. You know that, I guess. RAMP is taken.
3: On the stock market.
2: On the NASDAQ.
1: They just sold.
2: They did?
1: Yeah.
3: They just sold. They did?
2: It's open?
1: It's coming open.
2: You're here today. Wow. You're here today. I mean, it's probably rushing things.
1: So let's get
2: can you be ready by 9:30?
1: Let's go. It's the team can work quick.
2: That is. So you would, it'd be cool to be named the same as your symbol.
1: I think it would go a long way.
3: Yeah. Thank you.
1: Appreciate it.
3: Thanks.
1: It's great to see you this morning.
3: Too.
1: Thank you.
3: All right, when we come back, Cowboy Space, not Space Cowboy, but Cowboy Space, wants to put AI and the energy grid into orbit. We will be speaking with the company's founder and CEO about the goal of building data centers in space. Squawk Box, we'll be right back.

0: Welcome back to Squawk Box, everyone. Take a look at space stocks this morning. Got SpaceX down by about 2.5%. Rocket Lab down by close to 10%. AST Mobile and Viasat also down by more than 2%. Those stocks under pressure in the pre-market. Rocket Lab leading the way lower after the company delayed its Neutron rocket debut to 2027. Orbital infrastructure startup Cowboy Space launching its first satellite earlier this month with the goal of collecting solar energy and beaming it to Earth. Joining us right now on the launch and the company's goal of building data centers in space is Cowboy Space founder and CEO Baiju Bhatt. He's also the co-founder and former co-CEO of Robinhood. And Baiju, thank you so much for being with us today.
1: Thanks for having me on.
0: All right. I thought Robinhood was pretty big, but space is quite a bit bigger. What got you to this point of saying goodbye to Robinhood and saying hello to space? This is something you've been chasing for a long time.
1: Yeah, believe it or not, it's been somewhat of a lifelong dream of mine. So I grew up around the space industry. My dad was a scientist, worked as a contractor at NASA Langley when I was a kid. So I kind of had the idea of wanting to do space in the back of my mind since I was a little boy. And so I left about 2.5 years ago, a little more than that, and excited to report that we have our first satellite in space, which is going to do what we believe is a truly unique thing, which is transmit power from space to Earth using infrared lasers. So we launched that earlier this month on rideshare, or a little over in the last month rather, and we're eagerly waiting to demonstrate what it can do. So more to come on that in the coming weeks and months.
0: Yeah, that in itself is pretty exciting. This idea of collecting solar energy, beaming it back to the Earth. But now you've got even bigger plans, and that is to get on board with building data centers in space. How did you get from the solar energy being transmitted back to Earth to now this idea that data centers being built in space? What led you to that, and why do you think that's important for the company?
1: Yeah, so the two ideas were actually kind of closely related because they stem from the idea of building power infrastructure in space, and whether you use it in space or you are able to distribute it to other places where it's necessary. So in the case of power beaming, it's getting to places where there's no existing power grid. But with the idea of data centers in space, by using that power directly in orbit, we can harness the energy there more efficiently. And in turn, there's the ever-growing need for energy infrastructure for AI. So it's kind of a natural confluence of two different ideas. And we started working on this actually close to 2 years ago now, maybe a little bit more than that, or a little less than that, sorry, a year and a half ago, where it's been, you know, maybe it was around this time last year that you started seeing a lot more attention around orbital data centers, stemming from this very same thesis. Now, our approach to this is, we believe, quite differentiated because we're actually building a bespoke launch vehicle for the purpose of putting data centers in space. So whereas others have sort of general purpose launch vehicles for the use case of getting things to space, we actually want to build a launch vehicle that's purpose built for putting data centers in space. And by doing so, we get to do a lot of novel things that are specific for this use case, which we think in the not too distant future unlock cost economics that make orbital compute truly competitive. So that's kind of the North Star here, is if you can make orbital compute commercially viable, then this is going to be quite something. And obviously, we're working on this. So we believe we've got something pretty interesting there.
0: Baiju, I mean, I understand the economics argument for why you would do this. It certainly makes more sense long term if you can launch your own rockets and do this to get it there. But man, that takes on an order of magnitude and complication that is quite a bit higher than what you're talking about already with building data centers in space. You look at the space companies that have been successful out there, SpaceX at the very top of the list, but even Blue Origin, which has been at this for a very long time, has struggled with being able to do exactly what you're talking about. What makes you so confident that you can do this, and how much more money will it take to raise that? I think your last funding round was about $275 million that gave you a $2 billion valuation back in May. How much more money do you need to reach these goals that you're now talking about?
1: Yeah, so two things on that. The first one is we have an event coming up in October 26th called Big Sky Rising, where we're going to be showing off a lot more about our rocket program. So would love if you could tune in for that and have more viewers on that as well. But the concept here is that exactly what you said, that there is not as much launch capacity available today as we need to build the business that we want to. And so we came to the conclusion that if we wanted to really pursue this opportunity in earnest, we would actually need to build our own launch capacity to do it. So we've got some approaches there that we think are pretty novel, and other ones where we want to try to go right down the middle and bring the capability online quickly. But agreed, the challenge of bringing launch capacity online is the hill that we need to climb to bring this capability to life. And we've got an awesome team of folks that are working on it. We'll have more to share on that, like I said, in October 26th. But it's assembling the rocket team, putting the rocket program on the development timeline that we think it needs to be on to be relevant for data centers in space. So
0: what is that timeline?
1: We're going to do it. We're going to try it.
0: Yeah. How soon do you have to do this?
1: So we're targeting our first launch of our first in-house built rocket at the end of 2028. So very, very fast. We think there's a path to doing it. It's obviously going to be very challenging, but that's the fun part of being an entrepreneur, is taking on a big challenge and seeing if you can knock it down.
0: Is your method different than what NASA has done to this point? Like, how are you looking at this, kind of relying on the old school ways of doing some of these things, like Blue Origin has done to this point? You're looking at different ways to get into space and launching?
1: Yeah, I mean, we're going to try to do it our own way. There's the benefit of all the things that you see companies like SpaceX and Blue Origin having figured it out, with concepts like reusability, down costing components, using commercially available stuff rather than very bespoke space stuff when you can make it work. These are the things that lower the cost of development so that you can actually do more iteration cycles, which is one of those key observations from building a technology company, which is it's the iteration cycles that unlock the problem of space. Sure. Of NASA and sort of the old defense contractors. And that's how you get to commercial.
0: Ballpark figure, how much money do you need to do that?
1: Well, we'll need low single digit billions to get the first rockets off the ground. And then our ambition is to scale this to be really big, which is what our FCC application has been for 20,000 satellites in orbit. So that's obviously going to take a lot of capital to scale. But to get to that first launch, which is such a critical proof point, it'll be low single digit billions.
0: We've got to run, but I appreciate the change in company name. You started out as Aetherflux. Cowboy Space.
1: Yeah.
0: Definitely is more memorable and something that sticks with people. Why Cowboy Space instead of Space Cowboy?
1: Yeah, way better name, right? there's a good story here, which involves the Secretary of Transportation, Sean Duffy, calling me up and telling me he didn't think he liked the name of the old company very much. And so, if he's listening, he was the one that sort of lit us up and was like, nobody can remember.
0: Cowboy Space, though, not Space Cowboy. I was thinking Steve Miller. I've been singing that song all morning because of it. But I think Sean Duffy did you a solid by getting you to change the name.
1: He did.
0: Beju, thank you very much for joining us. We appreciate it, and we'll talk to you again soon.
1: Sounds good. Talk soon.
0: Thanks.
2: Coming up, the producer price index, the numbers in the market reaction straight ahead. We're coming right back.

Welcome back to Squawk Box. The NASDAQ futures have been under quite a bit of pressure all morning. It's what we've been talking about, and the whole issue with the AI trade and also obviously treasuries, which are going to come back to the fore now because the PPI is obviously going to be paramount today. 5.08. I thought we were headed to 5.1. But we, Squawk Box, we're going to take another break. We'll be right back.

0: savings
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2: Are you kidding me?
3: September PPI and jobless claims are out. Steve Leisman joins us now with the numbers. Steve, what do you got?
4: Yeah, coming a little hot on the PPI here, Joe. I've got month-over-month PPI final demand up 1.3. The consensus was 0.5. Final demand, ex-food and energy, year-over-year, 5%. Ex-food, energy, and trade, 0.5. That compares with an estimate of 0.3%. We have retail sales coming in. It looks like a little bit hotter. Retail sales 0.8, consensus was 0.4. Let's see, ex-auto 0.9%. It had been 0.5. So the consumer doing well, wholesale inflation doing worse. And real quick on jobless claims, which we may or may not have here. Here we go. It's not been a big story, and it doesn't look like it is again. For a four-week average, 198, claims rising to 199,000 from 198,000. Be still my heart on that. Let's just look quickly at the bond market. 509, a couple ticks higher on the 10-year. But, Joe, we've had this fascinating tension. The morning was fear of the Fed and inflation, and the afternoon was fear of AI default. And the fear of AI default, if it was a two-half game, trounced in the second half, especially the fourth quarter when you had, we were talking yesterday about the top of the bond market being 535. We kind of ticked up near that after the hotter inflation report. Later in the day, this idea that AI is concerned about the debt in that market, that creates this fear of disinflation or even deflation if that comes off the top.
3: Did you miss our show today? Did you see any of it or no?
4: No, Joe, what I was doing was talking to people that maybe weren't listening at 8:30.
3: Okay, let's get to...
4: That weren't hanging on your every word.
3: Rick Santoli. No, Mike Santoli. We couldn't get Santoli, so we got you, Mike. What do you make of this?
5: The other one, yeah. Yeah, obviously, I mean, as Steve said, the bond market is not as much reacting so sensitively to, you know, little tweaks in the, you know, October Fed rate hike odds or whatever PPI is going to feed into the PCE report. It's a little more about risk transfer, you know, out of the AI hardware. Anything that consumes capital and that has a distant payoff is coming under fire today. I think the big question is if we can still assume that these are almost two independent channels of the economy, whereas the AI economy, you know, has a certain momentum and now perhaps has a lot more scrutiny about the payback. And the underlying, you know, real economy, if you want to call it that, still remains pretty steady. So it's no longer, it's not a need for concern. I do think it's a bit of an answer to all those people who said, why would the Fed hike? They can't affect rate-insensitive AI capex plans. Just because Alphabet can borrow very easily at low rates does not mean everybody building AI can do so. So guess what? Fed expectations are finding their way into the riskier parts of the stock market, depressing valuations, and are rationing capital to the AI boom as well. I think that's where we start. I would also point out, this started in June. Okay, semis are down 20% since June. You know, AI-related power industrials are down 25% from their peak. So this has been well along for a while, and that's why I think we shouldn't sort of discover it this week that it's happening.
3: Steve, and I'm going to get to Torsten in a second. Nothing you said there was positive about inflation. It was all-

0: All bad. It was all bad, and you would think that that would be reflected. We can no longer look at the tenure to decide if it gave us such a weird head fake yesterday. So where do we look to see inflationary expectations getting ramped? And what did this do to the October? Are we above 50?
1: It's not because his name is Santoli that I disagree with him a little bit.
0: Are we up above 50 on October?
1: Right, no, we're 34%. But let me just say, I disagree a little bit with Mike. I think this AI story is a macro story, right? If you think about what has been driving the economy,
0: right,
1: what has been one factor driving inflation has been this AI build out. If that comes off the boil, you remove one of the elements that have been driving inflation, and that's one reason why the bond market. Plus, there's this other element that is not strictly macro, but it's also a flight to safety.
0: Right,
1: so
0: right,
1: people
0: right.
1: are fleeing these CDS.
0: But we said it might be a good thing rates are 10 years going up because it means growth. This is the opposite of growth if the AI trade becomes.
1: The beige book yesterday was kind of, it
0: what
1: was
0: time
1: a hot.
0: Was that at 10?
1: 2 o'clock.
0: Oh, 2.
1: So okay. You don't care about it because it's not
0: no,
1: your show.
0: No, it didn't happen.
1: It's
0: falling in an empty forest. It's a tree falling in an empty forest.
1: Right? But the idea was it was a hot base book in the sense of there was these warnings about inflation. People who responded to the survey, they saw price pressures continuing to rise.
0: Did make it all the way to a brown book or just still only a beige? Just still only beige.
1: It was a hotter shade of beige.
0: Right, hotter shade. Oh, good.
1: Hotter
0: That's
1: shade
0: good.
1: Of beige.
0: You sound like. Procol Harum. You get that? Let's bring in Torsten Slok, partner and chief economist at Apollo. Can you clue us in? What happened? I mean, that was bizarre yesterday, was it not, to watch 535 turn into 508 and it's just straight down? Who makes the decision to switch like that? Everybody at once is smart enough to see that? What's
2: well,
0: that?
2: Steve is saying there are two things going on. First of all, if the CapEx build-out of data centers has been too rapid, and therefore we need to slow that down a bit because maybe the revenues are not going to come as quickly in AI, that would argue also for a slightly weaker GDP growth path. Not a recession, obviously, but just slower assumptions about what CapEx and the data center build-out would be in your spreadsheet when you put together your forecast for the U.S. economic outlook. And if the second thing is that, well, pricing, especially in AI assets, have been assuming that we would have significant payoffs very, very quickly from the S&P 493. But given the S&P 493 is showing less willingness to pay for tokens, less willingness to pay for compute, because token demand and token spending has been more stable in the last few months from the ramp data, that's all coming together as a strong argument for, well, maybe the optimism about AI needs to be dampened somewhat. And for that reason, money was taken out from the more risky parts of the equity market and put into rates.
0: Could there be less demand for money from AI too, so that that rates can come down? No, more demand would be. Then the bonds would go up, yeah.
2: Well, it's all about the existing pricing, and existing pricing was very, very optimistic on everything AI. And now the question is not whether AI is a revolution. It is truly a revolution. It will change lives for consumers, corporates, everyone. But the key issue now becomes, well, what if that payoff does not arrive with the speed that the consensus was expecting? What if that payoff arrives slower? And if that arrives slower, that does mean that this is the reason why people, of course, are trading CDS up now on a lot of AI names and why spreads are widening a lot of AI.
0: But if there was less demand for the build-out, then rates, that would explain rates easing a little too.
2: Absolutely.
1: Hey, can I just give Torsten some information here? Because
0: did he get something wrong?
1: No.
0: Oh, okay. Go ahead.
1: Stop hoping, Joe.
0: Stop what? No, I'm not. You did not hit.
1: Retail sales, ex autos, gas, building, that's their core group, up just 0.1%. And I think that tells us that this whole consumer spending beat, this retail sales beat, was all gas, which was up 6.4%, which means that I think this should, what's the opposite of flatter, detract from the estimates of GDP, which tells us that the consumer, which we've been waiting to see if this happens, is making some choices here.
2: Yeah, and what's happening is exactly that the more interest rate sensitive parts of the economy are beginning to respond. We're seeing that in housing, we're seeing that in autos, leasing a car has become very expensive, buying a house, mortgage rates were 2.7 during the pandemic, now they are basically more than 7. So the conclusion is, it is not only, of course, on the AI trade that's interest rate insensitive, it's also now consumers that are beginning to show some early signs, of course, of weakness because of higher rates.
1: But this is when people start throwing things at me when I say, from an inflation standpoint, this is potentially a good thing because
2: absolutely.
1: We would think that higher gas prices would sap some of the strength of the consumer, which would take some of the boil off of demand, which would help inflation.
2: But this is a definition.
1: Popcorn, whatever.
2: This is a definition of stagflation. We have higher prices, and in response to higher prices, we buy less.
1: Yeah.
2: So this is the challenge for the Fed. Should they be focusing on inflation going up, or should they be focusing on the slowdown in consumer spending and the risk of GDP growth going
0: lower? If it's gas and not Rolex, is that the economy is not as hot as we thought. So that's not as inflationary a retail sales number as we
1: thought. I don't like your example, Joe, because it could be gas and Rolex, because Rolex is doing fine.
0: Okay, not Rolex.
1: I'm sorry, but I know what you're saying.
0: Swatch. How about Swatch?
1: But that's the problem. Swatch. Rolex and NetJet and all that stuff's doing just fine.
0: Okay, no, the other...
1: But
0: if it's not consumers going wild with retail sales, it's just paying up for gas. That's a different issue.
1: What we know about sort of behavioral economics that is that people work to keep their standard of living the same.
0: Well, 506 now.
1: As long as they can. I know. So what's winning is people are seeing this as a disinflationary. There was price pressure in the New York Fed index. I didn't look at Philly Fed yet, but the New York Fed index showed manufacturing going bonkers, up 18.8 points.
2: Well, the important point to Joe's point here also is that, remember, GDP growth is normally 2, and now roughly 1 percentage point of GDP is coming from the AI spending boom. Not only data centers, energy, also token spending, spending on software for corporates, spending on software for consumers, combined also with the wealth effect because of AI, you get a very significant dependency in the GDP data on AI at the moment. And that's likely why rates are going down, because if the AI trade slows down, then of course growth will also be slowing down.
0: Is this a be careful what you wish for? Because remember, Scott Bessent at 5:30 was, I'm going to handle this and make sure it doesn't, you know, I'm going to try to bring the 10-year down, for mortgage rates or whatever it is. Be careful. Now we got it, but do we wish we didn't have it now?
2: Oh, absolutely. If rates go down because of a recession, that's absolutely be careful what you ask for, because in that case, rates would potentially be a lot lower than where they are today. So the real question today is, how big is the slowdown in AI? And is just some wobbles on the road here, or is this actually going to imply a slowdown in the data center build-out over the coming quarters?
1: Spin on this. I just want to put a positive.
3: I just want to know what he thinks the answer is.
2: So I think the answer is that we will not get a recession, but I do think we'll get some more dampening of the data center build-out, because the expectations have been so high in terms of earnings, in terms of everything in credit markets, and that's what you see in CDS spreads widening out. Of course, also hyperscaler spreads widening out, because people are beginning to say, well, maybe the revenues and the payoffs also, but not going to come as quickly as the market currently is assuming.
3: Sorry, Steve.
1: I like this idea. The market is reining in excess. Mm-hmm. Could you imagine if the opposite were true, that we were letting all of this debt build up, backed by the equity of the hyperscalers?
0: We might already be there.
1: What's that?
0: That's already happened.
1: But wait, here's
0: that's
1: the market
0: happened.
1: Saying the cost of insuring against default is higher, and I'm going to charge more for it. I am not looking blindly away from the risk in front of me. And if you do that, you have all this excess builds up in the financial system. So this is a correction. And you know what? I think Mike Santoli is still here. Mike, nobody's better than you at putting these things into perspective. When we talk about how much we're off of the highs here and how much the equity has given back, put it into perspective for us.
4: Sure. And it's been largely targeted. As I mentioned, you know, the AI food chain peaked in June, right? Right around the SpaceX IPO, I think, was a real crescendo of optimism about open-ended growth and how much we're going to pay for this stream of potential earnings. That's declined. The Russell 2000 is in 11% pullback. It's down below its uptrend line. So there's all this wear and tear below the surface that now is sort of reaching the higher index sort of levels of this market. In terms of the bond move, it's because the market yesterday was not able to rotate away from weakness. And because it did get a little messy in stocks, that's why you got the bid in treasuries. But the context for that is 530 in tens found buyers. It found buyers at the auction last week. It was a kind of technical upside target. It showed you that you had a cushion if you just, you know, allocate toward bonds, a cushion against an equity portfolio overlevered to AI, because it was well above expected rates of inflation, well above Fed funds, even where we think they're going to go. And that means you can kind of start to utilize that cushion. I don't think it was mostly about inflation. We keep talking inflation expectations. We're not moving very much. And that did not really feed into so much of the surge in longer term bond yields. It was all about higher neutral rates and what AI is going to do and the fact that growth is there. And you have a slightly more hawkish tone from the Fed since late August with Jackson Hole. So all that stuff working together. By the way, Joe, the first time Scott Bessent said I'll handle it was like 480 on 10s. And then it went up. And look, I mean, who knows? You can't pinpoint these things, but you have a sense that the move was getting stretched already. And now maybe the market's suggesting it was.
1: No, now 9% probability on October now, back down to where we were, and 504. 504, 505 on the 10-year.
0: Well, now 506 announced we're selling some now, trying to get it.
1: Everything's going to be okay, Joe.
0: You are optimistic?
1: Well, I mean, look, nobody promised you a rose garden.
0: No, but let me ask you this.
1: It's going to go up.
0: I think Mike was just sort of saying that, and you are actually saying that, so we shouldn't think that the CPI and PPI were really, really hot and inflation is bad.
1: I think they were hot.
0: The components, Warsh has to worry, definitely has to worry about
1: that. He has to worry. He's got to keep a defensive posture.
0: And you think that as well?
2: Well, the challenge is that when inflation is going up and now there are signs that
0: growth is coming down,
2: how do you weigh this on the scale? Yeah. And, of course, there's 12 voting members on the FOMC, and we'll hear from Kevin later today what he's thinking.
1: 11:30 tonight.
3: Tonight?
1: Oh. Yeah, if you want. Popcorn and Gatorade at my house.
0: Really?
3: Pajama party.
1: Pajama party, 11:30. Listen to Kevin.
0: You're a big deadhead if you're going to,
1: Popcorn and Gatorade, Joe.
0: No one saw that on camera.
3: Nobody did see that.
1: Are you doing it again?
0: I'm winning. We got to go. I don't do that anymore, ever. Honestly. Torsten, Mike.
3: Really?
0: Really? I swear. Thank you. What's coming up, Andrew?
5: Hey, folks, we got a lot more, Joe, coming up. But one of Anthropic's earliest investors, Matt Murphy of Menlo Ventures, is going to join us to talk AI valuations as we head towards what could be the largest IPO ever. Don't go anywhere. Squawk Box.

0: Heads, October 23rd on NBC and Peacock.
1: Welcome back to Squawk Box. Anthropic investors got a first look at new revenue numbers on Wednesday as the company preps for that big IPO as soon as next month. The AI giant's third quarter revenues jumping about 45% from Q2 to $16.8 billion. Matt Murphy is a partner at Menlo Ventures and an early Anthropic investor. Good morning to you. I think we're all trying to understand just A, how fast this company is growing, and B, whether they can maintain this growth and this kind of margin.
2: Yeah, I mean, they're in their quiet period. So as an existing investor, it's difficult for me to comment on that directly. But, you know, we have a report we at Menlo Ventures track. We call it the Generative AI Enterprise AI Report. We put it out every year. And if you look at last year, 2025, the market was growing about 3.2x. Our data suggests the entire AI market is accelerated to about 5x this year. So I know there's a lot of talk about slowing, but the data doesn't suggest it. In parallel, you can kind of look at data that OpenRouter puts out. I don't know if people know OpenRouter, but it's kind of a marketplace for AI where people pick their models based on what, you know, kind of a what efficiency frontier they're looking for. And they showed an absolute spike in demand over the last couple months as open weight models came to the fore as well.
1: Well, that's what I wanted to ask you about. On that score, there's this chart going around. We've talked about it on the broadcast a lot in the past 2 weeks, showing how just 12 weeks ago, you know, in terms of use of tokens, it had been something like 80% of these closed weight models, the Anthropics and OpenAIs of the world, and 20% open models, and that has almost reversed entirely in the past 12 weeks, so that we're looking now at 80% of the tokens used are open weight models, 20% used by the closed weight models, and what that ultimately means for the economics of these businesses, even as they're growing.
2: Yeah. I mean, we see it across the portfolio, right, where everyone was using the foundation models, and these are application companies like Legora and Lovable, and then everyone is trying to use open weight models to bring down their cost or increase their gross margin. But there's kind of a limit to what that can really do for you if you want to have a great application. At some point, you're compromising functionality and user experience. So I think the market over-rotated a little bit in terms of thinking that was the panacea. My sense is a lot of companies will cap out on about 20 to 30% of their tokens going to open weight models, and the rest will be frontier intelligence, because frontier intelligence matters. So if you look at kind of the market shift by number of tokens, yes, it was pretty profound. But if you look at the market share by revenue, it didn't shift much. Right. And there's even another chart that OpenRouter put out, OpenRouter company being acquired by Stripe, that's been reported, but just a really good company that puts out data on the market. And they showed that the market, once Opus 5.5 came out, that the market share shifted back to Anthropic. At one point in time, OpenAI lowered their prices and had about 70% of tokens, but about 50% of revenue. And then when Anthropic came out with 5.5, the market came back to 70% tokens on Anthropic and over 70% of revenue back to Anthropic. And our data continues to show that Anthropic's gaining market share, not losing.
1: Let me ask you a question about that. We had a guest on yesterday who suggested he thinks that OpenAI will never go public. I'm curious just how you see the battle playing out between those two companies, or if you think the battle is a larger one that includes Meta, that includes Google, that includes others. Grok.
2: Oh, I'm sure OpenAI will go public. I mean, look, they have a great business. They don't have the enterprise business that Anthropic has, but they have a great business. Both these companies have kind of been two of the biggest phenomenons in the history of technology. I've been in the business for over 25 years, and we've never seen anything like, you know, their growth rates and the impact they've had on so many businesses. So these are two monster companies. They're going to go public. I think the interesting thing is when we're out the other side of that, to take a look at all the other AI companies out there that are doing extremely well, because right now all the attention is centered on those two companies. So I think they need to go public, and we'll start talking about some really, really interesting companies behind that. At the inference layer, companies like Modal and Fireworks, I already talked about Lovable, Legora, well, things like that. I mean, just the whole market is exploding.
1: What do you make of the NeoCloud freakout that took place just in the past 24 hours that might continue, by the way, today?
2: Yeah, I mean, you know, there's kind of there's different layers of neoclouds. So there's ones that are a little bit more at the intelligence layer where people help train the models and optimize inference. You know, Fireworks and Modal are good examples of that. I think the more kind of commodity neocloud, the CoreWeave, Nebius, you know, they're ones where they're more subject to the market not understanding necessarily where their differentiation is. They're offering commodity compute, but frankly, right now, anybody who's offering compute has a good business because the market is supply constrained.
1: Right.
2: I'm not an expert in the bond markets and things like that. But look, if you take on too much debt and the debt rates go up, that impacts any business. I think the big issue for the AI trade, if you will, or the SI trade, is really like how fast is the market going to grow? We know that two companies dominate that market in terms of spend, and I think if you're off 20% in your estimates, that can have a really big impact on companies, and I'm sure that's what everybody's trying to figure out. And hopefully, that becomes clearer as S1s start to come out and things like that.
1: I got a policy question for you, which is, you know, I don't know if we're encouraging national champions, but we want to be the leader in AI. The cost of all this is astronomical, as you know. The hyperscalers spending extraordinary amounts of money. And one of the things that's so fascinating about it is the margins are so high. That's one of the reasons that the costs are so high. So you look at an NVIDIA, they're collecting a 75% margin. You look at a Micron, they're collecting an 86% margin. You look at Anthropic, they're collecting an 85% margin we just discussed. And long term, that actually can't be a good thing. And what you do about that to create more competition.
2: Yeah, I mean, look, I mean, on the one hand, it's great that they're showing that you can build a really good business in AI. You know, we've gone through some technology waves before, like in 99 and the internet bubble, where they just fundamentally weren't good businesses. And these are really strong businesses. And so that's a real positive. You know, I think we already talked about, you know, the open weight models. And in terms of NVIDIA, there's now 10 plus chip companies coming out building GPUs, and there were none, you know, 5 years ago. So, you know, these kind of margins, this kind of growth is drawing competition. The open weight models are putting competition on the frontier model companies. Even within frontier model companies, they're developing different models at different price points with different levels of frontier intelligence. So the market's kind of sorting itself out around how to get efficiency, and it's not one size fits all. But I think that whole equation is going to help the market grow dramatically, just like we saw the open weight models kind of help grow the market by 10x in a 2-3 month period for tokens.
1: In terms of the IPO itself, there are others who are saying that we should be that Anthropic should slow down, that if it's going to warn about all of these things. Oh, you know what? We're out of time. I apologize, Matt. This is a longer conversation. Hopefully we can do it again soon.
2: We'll do it again.
1: I apologize. We're

0: TimberTech. It's everything wood should be.
1: Good Thursday morning. Welcome to Squawk of the Street. I'm Carl Quintanilla with Jim Cramer, David Faber at Post 9 of the New York Stock Exchange. Bulls trying to regroup here after the worst day for S&P NASDAQ since July. Worst day for tech since June. Chips and NeoCloud still under some pressure. Meantime, wholesale inflation, second hottest monthly print in 15 years. Up 1.3, double the estimate, up 5 year on year. Treasuries, though, still getting a bid here and around the world. 10-year 5.06 or so. Our roadmap begins with the S&P and NASDAQ coming off their worst day in months. PPI jumping 6.3 annually in September, largest gain since 22.
2: Plus, CoreWeave stock is set to extend its losses. This follows yesterday's 15% drop. CEO Mike Intrator writing to his staff, when building out new tech, sometimes the market can act irrationally. And Anthropic telling investors that it posted third quarter revenue of $16.8 billion, also mentioning that it is cash flow positive. Obviously, those two names reflective of a lot more than just the companies that they represent.
1: Let's get right to the markets and the pain in this AI trade. Names like CoreWeave, SK Hynix, Micron, all down sharply on the week, Jim. I think in the case of CoreWeave, down, 30% in 6 or 7 days?
3: Yeah, I mean, a lot of people are focused on the public debt. Some people are focused on the private lending. The actual loans apparently trading a little bit higher because they're asset-backed. I don't want to get too far in the weeds. What I want to say is that I think that people are terrified. I think there's a moment of fear among people who own these stocks where that is worthy of having TV cameras in front of the New York Stock Exchange. I think there are people feeling that it's over, that Larry Fink represented the last hurrah, that he wants to be able to figure out how to be able to raise money because we are out of money, that interest rates aren't going necessarily lower because of flight to quality, but because there's not going to be so much crowd out because the CoreWeaves of the world won't be able to issue any more bonds because they traded, say, 15%. And what I don't want to be like a calm voice because no one's listening calm. But when you see something like, and I was making a facetious reference to it, where SK Hynix selling at 2.5 times earnings, and you see the collapse of the Korean market, and you see that ever since the July 10 issuance of SK Hynix here, what you get is a notion that it's get me out.
2: Right.
3: Get me out. And get me out has a habit of creating these kinds of prices we're seeing right now.
2: And it was a lot more, obviously, than CoreWeave yesterday as we come into today. It was any number of these neoclouds, whether it's the Nebiuses of the world. It was also many of the names that provide all the stuff that goes into the data centers that these companies are building.
3: Yes.
2: So perhaps not a surprise to see shares of Dell down 11%.
3: Right.
2: Oracle, obviously, was very, very weak yesterday, in part as well because of concerns about constraints around capital. And that's what it's about right now.
3: Sure,
2: that's
3: is
2: the narrative. It's around, is there, and we've been asking this question at this desk for a long time already, is there enough capital to satisfy at a price that will make sense? I don't think we have the answer. I'm not hearing about any deals dying or not being able to be completed. The question, though, simply becomes, are they getting completed at levels that will not make them nearly as profitable?
3: Correct. Well,
2: when you build one of these data centers and things get started, the companies that are the tenants, so in this case like an Oracle,
3: yes,
2: once things get moving and OpenAI is in there, they can become incredibly profitable very quickly once you start generating the cash. And so I do wonder, you know, will there be something that changes this narrative? But to your point, Jim, right now when you look at a company like CoreWeave, where it isn't really about the contracts, which they continue to sign, but it's about the funding further out,
3: right?
2: And, you know, the psychology and narrative around cost of capital becomes the story, you start to see moves like this.
3: Absolutely. Now, it's interesting to see that the loans that are backed by, yes, NVIDIA chips are holding up very well,
2: right,
3: the actual loans. But the publicly traded debt is what you feel that Michael Intrator is going to be able to raise capital at. And if that's the case, then maybe they aren't worth doing.
2: Yeah.
3: If they aren't worth doing, and then you have a Broadcom, a Hock Tan saying, well, wait a second, this is going to be harder to finance. What happens?
2: Well, Broadcom, by the way, is a huge borrower right now in the bond market. They're doing
4: billion.
2: A $60 billion deal with Anthropic. And we have seen rates go up. SpaceX did the $40 billion deal. Remember, bond deal. I think they're paying at least 9%.
4: Right.
2: Anthropic did something, I think it was last week, $5 billion just for compute. Small deal, paying double digits. The numbers have moved up.
3: Right. But that would be all over the place. But I think that the central narrative last night from the bulls was, you know what, if we can see Anthropic do a blowaway number, we can all go home and enjoy ourselves. Now, what's blowaway? I mean, there are people who say that they announce a number that can give you a run rate of $100 billion. Then there are other people who say, oh, my God, I thought we were going to get a $20 billion number. We got $16 billion, and now we're, like, scared. That's why I was going about fright. In people, you know, you make your calls. And people return the call, and you hear things. And then sometimes they don't return the call. And when they don't return the call, it's going to be a tough day. Now, I do think that we are, that's why I'm saying it's just the fear factor is much higher than what we think it is here. And does it spread? In other words, tomorrow, do we come in and it's like everyone realizes, wow, we were right to be fearful? Or do these people say, you know what, this thing has already gotten out of control over in Korea. It's come here. They've exported the fear. CoreWave's really bad, but we know that. Anthropic's still going to do 100, which is pretty good. And maybe this is all much ado about nothing. We should just sit back and enjoy the fact that rates have gone down.
2: Well, that was an interesting part of yesterday, Carl. The fact that rates actually ended the day lower, right, despite all this concern around cost of capital.
1: Yeah, I mean, rates are lower today with PPI up 6 on a yearly basis. I was looking at, we're acting like this is somehow new. Vertiv's in a 40% drawdown. Cat's in a 30% drawdown. GE Vernova's in a 22% drawdown. This has all happened since the end of June.
3: I think that that's a fantastic point. You do not get a top when you've had a top. If anything, I come back to David's Dell interview, and I'm listening to Dell, and everything is really terrific, Dell, but no one cares. Why? Not because big people are ignoring Michael Dell, but because, yeah, the stock went up 400 points, of course.
2: Right.
3: Someone cut numbers today, price target Vertiv today. I said, oh, okay, yeah, down 43%, I will cut the price target too. I mean, we recognize that there's been pain for a while.
2: And listen, we had Larry Fink here yesterday, $15.5 trillion asset manager of BlackRock. We put this question to him any number of times in terms of capital constraints. And what did he want to talk about? The securitization of the GPU market, because that is going to be, or at least in his opinion, an unlock of an enormous amount of capital. So not surprising. But what does that mean? I don't know.
3: Well, wouldn't you have liked better if the banks had mentioned it? I mean, I was texting
2: mentioned
3: guys,
2: what?
3: I thought that Goldman was going to make a big case for how we're going to make the CPU market the way we did auto, the way we did mortgage. I don't know. Go through that quarter. I don't think you see all
1: the stuff. Yeah, and the commentary was more about the broader concerns about unchecked models.
3: Exactly.
2: Yeah.
3: Exactly.
1: Right? And now you got the FTC with this inquiry, you know, a subpoena for OpenAI and Anthropic on consumer harm. That's an Axios report today.
2: Right. Right.
3: But how about the fact that Taiwan Semi last night, CCWA, a guy that we love, all I can say right now is the demand is extremely robust and we did not see any sign of a slowdown. Whether it's a high 50% compound annual growth rate, it doesn't matter. It will probably be higher. Who cares?
1: I know. To David's
3: Who cares
1: point,
3: that the largest
1: to David's semi- point, you can have the backlog, but if you don't have the financing for the hardware, who cares?
2: But I know. Listen, I'll go to Dell now because this is the basic conundrum. It's like, he says there's a lot of demand, but what about the capital? Take a listen to Michael Dell the other day. Fueling all of this, of course, is the capital markets. The debt
5: maybe
2: markets.
5: There's not enough capital.
2: Well, there you go. All right. That's my question. I mean, is that a concern for you? You know your way around the capital markets.
5: I think all these things are concerns, right? You know, maybe it's regulation. Maybe it's capital. Maybe we don't have enough memory chips. Maybe some of all of the above. But what we see right now is a lot of those are being addressed, and there's incredible demand, and we're still at the beginning of the S-curve of this. I mean, any cycle for technology is sort of a combination of, you know, excesses and, incredible opportunity and skepticism all at the same time.
3: No. I mean, look, how many quotes did I see last night about the railroads? Don't forget, there were many railroads that went under. I mean, well,
2: yes.
3: Just a second. Don't forget them. Was I trading? Was I trading
2: in the 1870s?
1: Well, you were a kid.
2: I think it's 70% of them all went bankrupt.
3: Yeah, I mean,
2: the existing railroads
3: at
2: the time of the boom.
3: You don't want to go back to the rails, because in the end, the rails got down. They divided the country. They split it up. They got the ICC to ratify it, and it was the end of all these wars. But while you're in the war, do you want to be Jay Gould, Commodore Vanderbilt? Who do you want to be?
2: I don't know. It would have been fun to have been either one of those guys.
3: Well,
2: yeah.
3: True.
2: Yeah. They had an interesting run, both of them. I mean, it didn't end that well for Gould.
3: But I just constantly refer to it is to say to me, you really have no analog in the last 150 years. I mean, it's very difficult.
2: No. But at the same time, we have this concern around capital and what it's going to cost and how much of it can be deployed as a result or borrowed in order to generate the returns that we think are coming. We also have the equity side, which is certainly embraced in part by Anthropic. And that big meeting yesterday that we all kept a very close eye on, we got the number, $16.8 billion in third quarter revenues for the company. But the question is all about, well, what does that mean for the run rate? You raised this.
3: Right.
2: What are they in the year at? What do they do next year? Now, the bulls will tell you they're all in on a $200 billion revenue number next year.
3: Absolutely,
2: they believe that
3: right.
2: That's a real possibility. What does that mean? It means if you price this thing for its IPO at 10 times next year's revenues, you're getting a $2 trillion valuation. We'll see. I will say, not to get too deep in the weeds, there are some who also point to the fact that they have stopped the distillation of their models by the Chinese. They have done things. They have come up with techniques, apparently, that have really mitigated that. But remember, the Chinese were spending a lot of money hitting the models. So that was a revenue number that has been potentially diminished, some would say, by low percentage points.
1: And five, may have five, been six, somewhere in there?
2: Correct, right. Yeah. Right. And once they have dealt with that problem, it's a good thing for them, not a bad thing for them.
3: Well, let me ask you, speaking of China, don't you think that behind all this optimism is a belief that we have no choice? We have to spend, because otherwise China wins.
2: So what does that mean, Jim? Our capital markets won't cooperate, will the U.S. government have to come to the...
3: They will, yes. The U.S. government can come to its aid. They have to do it. It's just too important. U.S. government, not NVIDIA, but U.S. government. You haven't even talked about NVIDIA, what NVIDIA's up to. But
1: You mean more equity stakes or like pure nationalization?
3: No equity stakes. I think they won't let us lose.
1: Because we've already done like 30.
3: No, sure. Look, I think it's endless, because this president doesn't want to lose to China. But I do think at the core of what's going on is you need the securitization, and what is the worth of an NVIDIA H100? Now, you have Larry Fink and you have Michael Intrator, Michael Intrator still matters, of course, saying that this stuff has held its value. It's 9 years, so therefore it can be securitized. As a matter of fact, some of the values are up. And yet here's NVIDIA, obviously in the throes of just a horrendous growth.
1: Well, even Larry raised the prospect of huge advancements in chip architecture that could weigh on the duration value.
2: But he seems to be a firm believer that they are going to be successful in creating the securitized market, that is the collateral for which is the chips.
3: Right.
2: Even though I have spoken to other people who are like, well, how are you going to seize the chips when they're in a data center in Iraq? Like, it's not all just a commodity that can be easily.
1: Well, it's like when the banks didn't want to own the house, Trevor.
2: But everybody's got their different techniques.
3: But
2: right? CoreWeave puts them in differently than this company does, and this one, it's all their secret sauce, so it's not commoditized.
3: But how about if CoreWeave has a six-year loan against what it has, against its chips?
2: Yes.
3: And it owns the tail.
2: Yeah.
3: After 6 years, what are they worth? Well, it turns out that they're worth a ton.
2: They are.
3: So then he can securitize those and get money,
2: and it would be great. So far, that question about the depreciation of the chips that we put to Intrator so many times has been going the right way for them. Listen, we wanted Intrator to come on. He often does.
3: No,
2: I think they're in a quiet period.
3: Yeah, he's in a quiet period.
2: The last time I spoke to him, I think that we did, was about a month and a half ago, a month or so ago at the Goldman Sachs conference. And I did ask him about the question of their continued borrowings and need for capital. Take a listen.
4: When we have built our business, we really built our business around the idea that you go, you make an investment, you have a long-term offtake with a counterparty, and you go out and you borrow money to support that deal in and of itself. And I said this to you, and I've been saying this to you for quite a while, that the deal-level economics are excellent. We've added between 5 and 10% of operating income, operating margin, to the more recent deals, right? So not only were they good, but they're getting better, right? And they're getting better in spite of the fact that the price of the inputs are increasing because the amount people are willing to pay for them is increasing faster because the demand.
2: There's the bullish case, Jim.
3: Right. Now, I think against that, just in terms of zeitgeist, was the interview in the FT with the person we really haven't heard much of, from Brandon McBee, co-founder of CoreWeave, who was talking about the unlimited pools of capital in the insurance money. And when you read that, it came off as being totally out of sync.
2: That was yesterday.
3: Right.
2: Right.
3: And your reaction was, oh, really? So you can go fleece the insurance companies now. It just didn't read right. And I think that this plus the net note that Michael Intrator put out to his staff both seemed out of touch with what is really a fire drill moment where there may be a fire. And that's not what we want. We don't want this. We don't want arrogance. And this fellow, I don't know Brandon McBee. I've never met him. But the piece came off as being, all right, well, look, stop worrying. We got the insurance.
6: Well, for a note that said the market is acting irrationally, I mean, people are passing around the list of insider sales at CoreWeave.
3: The insiders?
6: And we couldn't even put it on the screen. The type would be so small.
3: No, it's been front and center. There's been a huge amount of insider selling. And now Michael Intrator still remains the largest shareholder. I do think that, when you see these things, it's just like, in the background, people are saying, you know what, it can't be. It's got to be. But he's just picking on Oracle.
2: I think we've picked on Oracle through time. It's about a year ago that we first put the CDS of Oracle up.
3: Well, I waited till
2: it's almost a year ago exactly.
6: We worked our way through force majeures and all kinds of stuff.
3: I waited until the music to bring it up so I can leave it hanging.
2: Well, we will revisit Oracle stock price, which was down, 9% yesterday, 8-9% as well?
3: Worth looking at. And you should look at Walmart.
6: We are going to look at Walmart. It's going to open up near 120.
3: Full faith and credit of Walmart. I'll take it.
6: As the market finds ways to rotate into Lilly, we'll get to some other names as well, like Schwab, Tesla, Apple, of course, KMB, in a minute.

There's a look at the 10-year. Can we get a four handle today? We're already down 26 bips in just a few sessions as there's bond buying all around the world. Take a look at global rates. You'll see red on yields in virtually every country, despite PPI. We'll get Cramer's Matt Dash in the opening bell in a minute.

0: and more. Join by October 23rd.
1: Welcome back. We're going to get to a mad dash. Little Kimberly Clark. You know, last night I had opportunity to watch Mad Money.
2: Did you?
1: Yeah, I heard you mention Procter & Gamble.
2: Yes.
1: And Colgate.
2: Yes.
1: In this market. And, of course, this is another name that is similar.
2: Procter & Gamble arguably went parabolic yesterday, and apparently there's a catalyst watch. Something could happen. Something is happening at Kimberly Clark, and it is your world. Remember the Kenvue deal?
1: Of course I do.
2: That was a deal where people felt that that underperforming group of brands in the hands of the right buyer could be terrific. Kimberly Clark went in and bought it. Now, we've been waiting for approvals. We got European approval. It is a position my travel trust. I'll be talking about it today at noon at my club meeting. David, China approved, and I've got the translation that says that that's what that was.
1: Okay.
2: I'm waiting for Brazil. Deal will close. But the amazing thing is they put out some preliminary numbers last night. The Bears the other day have been saying that they were not going to do, they might do $1.60. Well, it turns out it's $1.70.
1: Okay.
2: On these preliminary numbers, Michael Hsu has had to deal with a lot of different, you know, they had a big warehouse that burned, and there was some Chinese social media that was negative about one of their products. That's also been denied now by the Chinese government. David, this was a premier name, and it's got a 5.5% dividend, whatever you want to call it, dividend king. And it's hated. And it's hated because the last couple quarters have been not great. But once they merged with Kenvue, I think Kenvue, which had really no club strategy, didn't really have an e-commerce strategy, I think it's going to dovetail perfectly. And this is the one you want to be in. This is without Kenvue.
1: Right. You're a believer in the deal, the acquisition of Kenvue, in your opinion. Now, they did get it at a reduced price in part because, remember, RFK Jr. came after Tylenol, right?
2: Tylenol, right. Yep. But I will tell you, David, that people are looking for something other than Procter, and I'm a believer it's going to be Kimberly. I'm going to talk about that today.
1: Great. Oh, Noon in the Investment Club.
2: Yes, thank you so much.
1: You're welcome.
2: Thank you for watching the show today.
1: Yeah, I watched the first 10 minutes, yes.
2: Everyone does.
1: Yeah, it was good. It was a good summation. I'm like, I want to hear what you have to say.
2: That's the nicest thing you ever said to me.
1: It made a lot more sense than you do in the morning.
2: Thank you.
1: All right, we got no. I'm sorry. That was a joke.
2: No, I know.
1: It was a joke.
2: I love you.
1: Look at you slumping.
2: I love you.
1: We're back after this.

0: the margins that we are earning are expanding faster than the rates are going up. The overarching profitability of the infrastructure that we are bringing online is higher than it was a year ago. You can't look at rates in a vacuum. You have to look at the economy around AI holistically. Holistically, we are getting more orders because there is more demand, and the profitability on each piece of incremental infrastructure is growing.
1: CoreWeave's Mike Intrator, when he joined us on the show about 2 weeks ago, you know, I got a lot of notice yesterday, Jim, was Elon Musk tweeting the word yikes. In response
2: that
1: to
2: hurt.
1: The 15% yield.
2: That hurt. Now, I would point out that I would have changed the narrative if I were Michael, and I do know Michael, and I think it would be better if he had talked about the fact that the public debt is only 20% of the debt that he has, 80% is asset-backed.

0: Let's get the opening bell here and talk more about it. At the big board on Wall Street, it's TGE Value, Creative Solutions, a SPAC based in France, recent listing at the NASDAQ in Times Square. Iambic Therapeutics, developer of small molecule cancer therapies, an IPO at SIBO in Chicago. It is the internal floor operations team, Jim, as we did lose 7,700, but we're going to talk in a minute about areas in which the market is moving to, like a Walmart, like a Lilly, like a Visa.
1: Yeah, well, no credit risk there. MasterCard's been up day after day after day. Do you want to comment on news? They bring the bell ringer from the NASDAQ. I think people have to keep track. There are so many innovations in cancer treatment, and these companies are being snapped up by the big companies.
0: We did have Merck on yesterday talking about this golden age for oncology.
1: Rob,
0: incredible.
1: He let me feel, we all know people, sadly, who have had cancer. No false hopes from Rob, from Rob Davis. But I do point out, David, that when you have healthy M&A from a pipeline of these kinds of biotechs, it's something we should be watching, because it can change the way we look at Merck, or the way we look at Lilly, or certainly the way we look at Johnson & Johnson.
2: Acquisitions have obviously been a key part of the overall strategy for big pharma, particularly of those smaller, but not small, biotechs that maybe are in phase three. You're taking a bit of a chance, but not that huge a risk in terms of buying something that's got a key therapeutic of some kind or key drug that is going to change things. And listen, when it comes to cancer, of course, any number of the people who are at the labs will tell you number one on their list is, you know, can we figure out cures for cancer?
1: And then otherwise maintenance. Multiple myeloma, we have maintenance, we want cure.
2: Yeah.
1: But it's worth it to keep track, because I felt that there had been a dearth of these for a while. And now they're back.
2: A dearth of what? Sorry.
1: Of all these little companies that ring the bell.
0: Oh,
2: I see. The IPOs of those companies. Got it.
0: By the way, Merck, now the third best Dow name of the year. You know what's now number one? Chevron. Chevron supplanting Cisco.
1: Better be lucky than good. No, Mike's good. Mike's good.
0: That's the best Dow name of the year. Yeah, because Cisco's held that. Cisco and CAD have been going back and forth for a while.
1: But it's really interesting that most of the appreciation of late Chevron occurred in this, with oil stuck at 100.
2: Yeah.
1: I mean, a recognition like everything else that we read, which is that oil's here to stay, and so therefore go by Chevron.
2: Right. Or by Exxon, not a part of the Dow, but up 47%, actually, eclipsing just a bit the performance that that Chevron has had. Do you keep buying both of these, though?
1: I think you can buy Chevron just because the capital structure is really great, the money that they throw off. You're not going to get killed. It goes to 190 if the war's solved.
0: Well, look at what, I mean, we've been showing six-month Brent at all-time highs. So, and listening to Delta and some of the airlines, they're not planning as if this will be over anytime soon.
1: No, and now some of the smart people I talk to say, listen, Jim, November 3rd, November 4th, you know, the midterm elections, data center, November 4th, do we go to war against the Houthis? How many people the Houthis have armed? I don't know the actual army there, but you know, one of the people I know says, Jim, there's 300,000 that are armed. You have a plan? I said, do I have a plan? I mean, I'm just hoping the Secretary of Defense has a plan. War. Excuse me. War. That was wrong.
2: Secretary of War, yeah. I don't know the answer to any of those questions, Jim.
1: But, you know, people are worried that that's the day we go to war. And so what, are you going to sit here and buy a lot of CoreWeave ahead of something we don't know, which is the war with the Houthis, and whether the Saudis are going to do it, or are we going to back the Saudis, or are we going to do it ourselves? And, you know, I can't factor in the Houthis. I can factor in the loans versus the public debt of CoreWeave, but it's hard to keep track of the Houthis.
2: It is hard.
1: It's hard.
2: And to understand the damage being done, which we know is considerable.
1: Right.
2: Have there been any overnight attacks, though, on Saudi Arabia that I'm unaware of?
0: We've had two ships sunk in recent days. The Saudis just put out a note this morning. 20 attacks this month, 17 dead. We do know that they've postponed the GCC-EU summit. The notion of Vision 2030 in Riyadh has taken some dents.
2: And they've got their big FII conference coming up. Again, hard to imagine that a lot of people attend there, at least the CEO level that they typically get. I can't imagine the head of security at any number of companies allowing their CEOs to travel, given the current conditions.
1: People want security in New York. See the guys outside when you have dinner or lunch with the CEO. There's always two or three guys outside who, like, they're trying to make themselves look like they're not bodyguards. I mean, you know, stop being 6'3 and strong.

0: That's the way you stop being a bodyguard.
1: Jim, do you start to nibble at Lennar or Horton or some of these rate-sensitive sectors?
0: You know, I don't think that we're done with the inflation scare. I still feel that if Kevin Marsh, if the Fed chairman feels that we don't have 2% inflation, then you're going to be wrong. You're going to be, you have to get, those are trades. Versus some of the things where I see inflation coming down and people are excited about. Now, I'm going to give you an analog that's incredible. The Texas Roadhouse has been killed by beef. It's a good outfit. Well, suddenly that's got a deflationary tone to it, and people are buying that kind of thing that's deflationary. The most exciting play right now is this Walmart and Costco, which are the guys who are just pledged to be able to keep prices down. Costco taking out 1,000, going back to 44 PE, David. I find that these Costco and Walmart are at the bulwark of keeping prices lower, and the American people are actually beginning to understand that. That these are the two you can go. I had a caller last night.
1: Dollar General today, that's a 8-month high.
0: No, look, I had a DG. Caller last night, and he's from Allentown. And I said, hey, Chief, have you been to your Costco? He goes, I just came back yesterday. I dropped a huge amount of money. I said, you got the best Costco. I mean, people are talking about which has the best, who has the best Costco? David?
2: I wouldn't know. I've not spent a lot of time in Costco. I know, I'm sorry. Never had big enough closets.
0: You spent a lot of time at SpaceX. I mean, you spent a lot of time at.
2: I'd like to spend some time in Brownsville. I'd like to spend some time at Starbase.
0: It's easier to go to
2: down there.
0: I'll give you my card.
2: I really would. I don't think Elon's going to invite me anytime soon, but I would love to go.
0: Yikes.
2: Still haven't seen a launch.
0: Look at this. This Walmart, this tent.
1: I know.
0: That's the economy.
1: Yes. By the way, Deutsche ups Walmart today to buy. They say 17% upside. Even ACI, Jim, is getting a bid as JP Morgan cuts to neutral.
0: Man, I don't know. I mean, Walmart's where it got crushed on the PE multiple, and I thought it was unfair because these two companies are breaking away. And I would use Albertsons as an example and Kroger's example about how they are leaving those two in the dust. It's just incredible. The prices, you know, that's why, Dave. I mean, I'm just the prices.
2: The Albertsons. Did you know that Meg Whitman is the executive chairman of Albertsons?
1: Yes.
2: I did not until the other day.
1: Yes, an old source
2: of
1: yours, right?
2: Yes, old friend.
1: Yes.
2: Old friend.
0: Old friend.
2: Yes.
0: Well,
2: I have a great deal of respect for Meg.
0: Is she on the Kohl's board, too? Kohl's?
2: I don't know. I missed it. I don't know where I was. I don't know. Carl never misses anything.
0: He didn't
2: inform me.
1: Next time I'll tell you.
0: I would point out that, look, we've got this torrent of money. Albertsons really being a great example. Downgraded. A torrent of money going to what was hated for so long. And, you know, SK Hynix, I mean, 2.5 times earnings? No. What does that have to go to? 1.5 times
1: earnings? So, one good question for you, Jim.
2: Yeah.
1: Why is Amazon unchanged since April? I mean, is it because it trades on AWS and not North American retail?
0: Yeah. I mean, look, I think it. We were hoping that they would have some sort of earnings breakout on their own $50 billion semiconductor business. That hasn't happened. I remain on my child trust as long as Amazon, but people want Microsoft and people want Meta, and they don't seem to be able to like more than one because so much money is going toward Apple. I mean, Apple, the other day, remember some analyst came out and said that, well, the components aren't that good for the 18? The 18, I'm going to jump the line and get ahead of that guy for the Duo. I'm taking down 5 Duos October 23rd.
2: Are you really?
0: Yes, I am.
2: I don't believe you.
0: Family members.
2: Really? 5?
0: 5.
2: You're going to buy 5 of them?
0: Costco,
2: what's
0: T-Mobile.
2: What are those running?
1: 2?
2: $2,000?
0: People tell me, but the T-Mobile deal, we don't know yet.
1: So you don't think there's vulnerability on an affordability thing on the Duo? It's obviously a premium product.
0: No affordability issue at all. None.
1: Well, it did
0: not
1: close.
0: With T-Mobile trying to get those customers back.
1: It did close yesterday above $5 trillion for the first time, market cap.
0: No, I'm not worried. And this thing is so revolutionary.
2: What are you, Alfred E. Newman?
1: Wouldn't be worried.
0: Okay. But we worry about Intel at 92. There you go. I mean, we do have a collapse of some of the most favored stocks. And then we have stocks that have been hated for so long that it's incredible that people even remember the symbol. I mean, right? I mean, when was the last time you ever heard anyone talk about Kimberly?
2: Well, I just heard you talk about it during the Mad Dash.
0: I know, that was.
2: I was actually paying attention.
0: Kimberly, boy, I'll tell you, do you know that they used to fund. Just show you the old before Michael Hsu, how stupid. I mean, again, ill advice. They were making the Kirkland brand. Scott, you know, paper towel, and they had their own paper towel next to it, and they were killing themselves. I mean, they were literally killing themselves by putting a product that was right next to their product that was less, that was actually theirs. That's over.
2: That's over. Those days are gone.
0: Now it's Kenvue, and I am telling you, there are people I deal with in Kenvue just say, look out, this is going to be great now that Kimberly got this quarter out.
1: Yeah.
0: It's good.
1: You know, it's a fun one. Give us a one-month XLP versus XLK. This is Staples versus Tech. Basically the same. They've converged in a month, Staples and Tech.
0: Wow, people like boring again. Hey, don't forget, I mean, Eli Lilly. Is there a day that Eli Lilly didn't go, has not gone up? Can you look and see if it, like, see how many days it's not up?
2: I don't know those numbers. I can't tell you it's up 15% for the year and has a $1.16 trillion market value.
0: I think that's very impressive.
2: Far above all the other
0: let's see
2: pharma companies.
0: Did Jamie come back? I'm trading units of Jamie.
2: We should talk a little about the banks because the performance of the bank stocks since earnings has not been any better than it was prior to earnings.
0: Yet,
2: in particular, we saw yesterday that reversal.
0: And the P.E. multiples here, 11, 12.
2: Yeah. Yeah. Bank of America shares did end, I think, actually crept back a bit on the day. They ended lower.
0: It was much ado about nothing in the end. It was only down a couple of smackers.
2: Why was it much ado about nothing?
0: Because it was just fine. I mean, it was just fine.
1: Do you want to look at B of A versus the BKX over 1 year, 2 years, 3 years,
2: yes,
1: 5 years?
2: Yes, I do, actually.
0: No, I
1: mean,
0: it
1: is a consistent underperformer.
0: No, I don't. I know.
2: Their CEO's had that job for 16 years, right?
0: How about that Penske?
2: Just saying. What? You don't? What? We can't say those things?
0: No,
2: come on.
0: You can say whatever you want.
2: Yeah, damn right I can.
0: I have an account at Bank of America.
2: Nothing.
0: Big deal.
2: Carl just points out, there it is. All right.
1: There's a one.
0: Right.
2: When do you catch up? That's not good.
0: All right, J.P. Morgan.
2: That's not good either. That's not good.
0: Look, the banks are not a good place to be. But I'm saying that maybe we weren't talking about the banks.
2: We were talking about one bank in particular.
0: Okay, I didn't like the money laundering.
2: You just are afraid to be critical, that's all.
0: No, that is so untrue. That is so untrue. The facts say you shouldn't own Bank of America, okay? The facts say that the OCC came out with one of the most poorly timed...
2: Yes. Although when we had Brian Moynihan on the show yesterday, he was not willing to say in any way that this was sort of retribution for the debanking, so to speak.
0: Well, it was hard to find because a lot of companies were mentioned negatively in that report.
1: The other one, guys, is MS, which in the summer was up 29% for the year. It's back to flat.
0: I know, and I thought that Leslie Picker's interview, I know, Picker to Pick, everyone made that joke.
2: Made that joke before,
0: That's a CNBC joke. I do think that Morgan Stanley's overdone on the downside because, again, it sells at 12 times. You know, these stocks, the absurdity of where they sell at. When Walmart is screaming at 42 and 43, like Walmart has some sort of cure for a disease. The cure that it has is for the e-economy. Good piece in the FT today about the e-economy, the bottom tier. But that you know, I got to tell you, the Dollar General, I like to shop at Dollar General, but it's a small form factor. If you actually do, David, the ounce number and you divide the ounce number like the young people do, like the Gen Z, it's no bargain.
2: You lost me there. Oh, divide the ounce number. Oh, I see. There, it's the pricing is really, you've got to be careful.
0: Well, the number of junior mints in a box of junior mints at Dollar General is smaller than the number of junior mints in a box
2: of Walmart. So on a price per junior mint, you're really not paying any less.
0: Exactly.
2: Thank you for that.
1: The other good one, guys, really quick, on Schwab. You want to
2: Go ahead. You do it. I'm going to do the private.
1: It's going to be the lowest print since early July.
0: We've got to hear from Rick.
1: I mean, margin debt, Jim, significant, up 93 year on year.
0: Well, people are saying that it got mused. Yep. It really does have some money coming out. We know that, I've got to tell you, Rick,
2: it got mused. I just want to stop for a second because now you're using it as a verb. Right.
0: It got mused.
2: Referring to, obviously, the agent from Meta Muse, that this idea being that it will allow people to move balances very quickly.
0: Right, but I think very few are really doing that, and I want to.
2: By the way, it's not even given. It's not going
0: to
2: give permission any longer. I mean, Jamie Dimon's not letting out. Charlie Sharp's not letting out. Wells Fargo. The banks are like, stay away.
0: Send all my money to the First National Bank of Nebraska. I want to pick up a 0.25%. That is not what's happening in this country, and I think Rick Worcester will tell you that. We got to find out.
2: I would point out that other than Blue Owl, all of the alternative asset manager stocks are up. Now, it's been a horrific year, and I think that's actually an appropriate word to describe the performance of so many of these names. And they've been coming under pressure in part for some of the same things that we've been talking about in terms of their heavy reliance in certain areas on data center financing and so many other things that at least there are concerns around, whether they're justified or not. But a bit of a rebound ever so slightly in some of those names. Obviously, Apollo, Blackstone, huge financiers for so many of these things. When I look at the Broadcom thing we were talking about earlier, of course, that involved Apollo as well and Blackstone. Remember, what was it? A landmark strategic platform to accelerate more than 20 gigawatts of global AI deployments with $35 billion transaction formed the 1 gigawatt led by Apollo. All of that. It's really important to their business.
0: Now,
2: and they're believers, 100%.
0: Right,
2: Apollo, obviously, with Athene, has this incredible platform where they go out and sell annuities, take money in, and then are able to find a home for it that matches up.
0: They're looking at the values, and they're not just saying, hey, I'm in for $10 billion because I want to get hit over the head. I think that they're taking a longer-term view like Larry Fink. It's just that the market takes an incredibly short-term view.
1: We do have a couple of take privates this week between Penske and Bumble. That was kind of an interesting result.
0: Penske was a big deal.
2: Penske was a big deal. Bumble was, do you remember when it was very exciting?
0: Yes. David, we have.
2: For a period of time. Blackstone obviously was the original, was an investor.
0: We have 15 minutes before
2: Bumble.
0: I leave. Is that enough time to talk about the Paramount, the Skydance warrants? I'm giving you a solid 15 minutes on the warrants.
2: I thought I wrapped it up rather briefly yesterday.
0: I
2: really tried.
0: It's for open discussion. We look at SanDisk.
2: Sky D is now up today.
0: SanDisk.
2: And yes, if you have a warrant, the warrant trades separately, and don't worry about it.
0: That's perfect.
2: Okay.
0: You've got to look at the SanDisk. You've got to look at the Seagates. These are so cheap, I got to own them. And it's just not.
1: We got a double beaten raise out of TSM, down 4%. Lowest since middle of August.
0: Listen, that call is like really great. Really great. What does it matter? We're in some purgatory right now.
2: When do we get out of it? What takes us out of
0: November
2: the purgatory?
0: 5th.
2: You think it's the midterms? You do. You think?
1: Thought you were going to say a December 9 Micron buyback thing.
0: Well, but I do care about that Micron buyback. That's after the federal government allows me to do it. But I do think that we have a little problem of clarity with this midterm election and then what the president's going to do with the war. I think we got to stay focused that those are big issues.
2: You were making the point last night on Mad Money. The war ends and oil prices come down.
1: Which war? Iran?
0: Ukraine?
2: He was talking
0: Ukraine.
2: Iran.
1: Okay.
0: How about
2: not Ukraine. That's not
0: I know. That's Starlink. That was always about Starlink and drone swarms.
2: Yes. Apparently, Starshield has now been allowed back on or in the sense of, I don't know.
0: That was good. That was good analysis. You continue that announcement.
2: Would you like to hear more about Starshield and Starlink? I could actually go on a long way. Thank you for that. Maybe we can all get invited down to Starbase.
0: Yep,
2: watch a launch.
0: Yeah.
2: Wouldn't that be
0: Leonard
2: amazing?
0: Nimoy was brilliant.
2: That Starship is going to go up again soon.
0: Right.
2: And then they're
0: going
2: to try and catch it this time. I have no idea, Jim.
0: Not better than expected.
1: Watch bonds this morning here with the Dow up about 116, S&P down 30. Really interesting action has got yields down across the curve. Long bond gets back below 5.4. We're back in a minute.

0: Not every day you get Nike at the top of the Dow list this morning. About a one-month high there. Same for Depot, back at 306.
1: We own it. I can't believe it. Thank God I got that meeting at noon.
0: Yes.
1: And guy says, listen, I'm buried at 290 at Home Depot.
2: No, you're not.
0: We're going to talk about the club meeting today at noon, and we'll get stuck trading with Jim after the break.

0: also available at Walmart and Walmart.com.
1: Stop Trading with Jim, although we want to talk about the club meeting, too.
2: Yeah, I might just, the club meeting is going to cover things like J&J today. I mean, J&J is almost back to where it was when it had the so-called disappointing quarter, because it's the kind of stock that people are buying right now. And I want to mention and remember the context of all stocks, what you'll pay, the PE multiple. That's what I'm talking about. And here's the stock people, you know, people said, oh, my God, they really are bad. It was ridiculous. Upon further review, it only has one division, Abiomed, that had any sort of problem at all. I think that's going to be cured by mid-year next year. And people want a J&J. They want to have a high-quality AAA balance sheet situation with really good numbers, 18 big drugs coming. And this is what the market wants. And that's what I'm talking about is what the market doesn't want and what it does and how to identify them.
1: That's going to be the crux of the meeting today?
2: Yes, that is. It's about what we won't pay, why we're not paying the multiple for NVIDIA that we thought we would. And NVIDIA being, I think, a stock that I would say from the beginning of the show has done nothing but go down.
1: Right. Will you discuss anything? I mean, I don't think we only have like 50 some odd sessions before year end.
3: Oh,
1: right?
3: God.
1: It's crunch time.
2: Look, I'm more concerned about November 3rd and 4th because we get through those. Then I think that we have a real good sense of what's going to happen. Right now, you're taking a little bit more chance than I like, so that's why we have one of the highest cash positions since I started this more than 20 years ago.
3: Really?
2: Yeah, because I want the money to be able to take advantage of things, and I don't see the advantage to take
3: yet. Just to wrap things up, CoreWeave shares are starting to have more significant losses again, down 9%. If you want to use that again as a reflection of this overall concern about cost of capital and access to it. And by the way, Meg Whitman is a board member of CoreWeave. Who knew?
1: That I did not know.
3: Yeah.
1: Wow.
3: Really? I hope we're right. That's what Todd Bonin told me. It's all on him.
2: Hey, maybe she can be an insider buyer. Would that change things? If he was an insider
1: yes,
2: buyer.
1: Yes, yes, exactly.
2: Don't forget Kimberly. I'm going to talk about that, too.
1: Yep.
2: And, yeah, it's a big meeting.
1: Yep.
2: A lot of with Jeff Marks, and I worked very hard on this 2 days ago.
1: Yes, you do.
2: And threw away everything because he was wrong by the day I got. Now look, it's a...
3: Things move fast, Jim. And by the way, faster every day.
2: There you go. Why SpaceX? Then?
3: Soon we'll be at recursive self-improvement, and then it'll all be over anyway.
2: But then you won't be here.
3: No, I won't. The simulation ends.
1: We'll see you at noon, Jim. When we come back, we'll stay on top of this tech weakness. CoreWeave, as David said, extending some losses

0: Bankrate.com/CFO.
1: Morning. Welcome to Squawk on the Street. I'm Sarah Eisen with Carl Quintanilla and David Faber. We are live as always from Post 9 of the New York Stock Exchange. Tech stocks under pressure again as questions grow around funding the AI build-out. We'll talk to the head of the popular DRAM ETF about this downturn. Plus, a red-hot inflation reading this morning. Again, PPI more than doubles estimates. We'll be joined by Joe Lavornia, former senior counselor to the Treasury Secretary, for his take on the latest inflation readings. And also ahead, the CEO of Bending Spoons, which owns companies like AOL and Vimeo, will join us to talk about Berkshire Hathaway's increased stake in that firm, the stock up 40% yesterday on the news. And we'll discuss these new revenue numbers that Anthropic shared with investors ahead of its expected IPO next month. But guys, with all the focus on AI and debt, decided to put some charts together just showing you why the market is a little bit concerned. Number one, this chart has been going around. This is the issuance, the supply in September. Tech companies raised $23 billion in September. That was less than half of the amount raised in August. And this is according to Morgan Stanley data, and they looked at public bonds and private placement transactions. And you can see it's kind of this decline, the steady decline, dropped from June when companies raised a record $113 billion. So there's a lot of chatter about why that is. Is it higher yields? Is it the fact that they couldn't find demand? Or, you know, it could be as simple as a lot of the supply was front-loaded. You know, that just a lot of announcements came at once, as we saw in June, where it reached a record $113 billion. Or, you know, there's growing political backlash and resistance to data centers, and you know, that could be part of the equation as well. If you look at, here's another,
2: I don't know if that's going to be the key part, is the resistance to data centers as a result of perhaps the reluctance of credit investors to put more capital to work here. I guess to your point, if you're delaying the data centers, you're not going to get the returns as quickly, so that's a concern.
3: Yeah, but that was PIMCO's point yesterday, is that it's not necessarily about the moratorium, it's the longer permitting, it's the more community outreach, friction in getting deals to close is the problem.
1: Not as easy. And by the way, what we just showed is the additional interest rates. I mean, the amount, it's not necessarily that investors are pushing back on the supply, but they're definitely charging more. You know, they're demanding
2: the cost,
1: a higher premium.
2: The cost of capital is going up.
1: Correct.
2: I cited a few things. Again, I don't have the exact pricing, for example, in the SpaceX bond deal, that huge deal, but I think I've heard it was as much as 9%. Correct me if I'm wrong, but that's the number I'm hearing. Anthropic did something last week that was in the double digits, $5 billion. Yep. And then you've got Broadcom out there in the market for huge amounts of capital for all this chip stuff involving Anthropic and OpenAI, is, you know, $60 billion. And again, the borrowing costs are going up. Sarah, and that's a concern.
1: The perception of risk there. And, I guess part of it is maybe this question that investors are asking about whether all the heavy investment will generate the kind of returns, especially in an era of political opposition. That was kind of my point. But maybe that's part of it. By the way, we have a good map that shows some of the political resistance or the friction, Carl, that you just mentioned about data center moratoriums. And you can see, you know, it's kind of spreading the resistance that we have there. The other chart that I just want to show is just how dependent, first of all, the credit market we've talked about, and it's not just the hyperscalers. I think hyperscalers, according to Goldman, are only 40% of the AI basically supply that's been out there. But just how dependent the economy is on all of this, and construction. You know, here's a look. There's a great real construction spending growth chart that shows that it's all happening in data centers. And there's the flip side, manufacturing, down 24% year over year in terms of spending growth. This is through August of this year. But everything else in the middle is down as well. The only thing that is up in terms of construction growth is data centers. Power's down, multifamily, single family, residential construction. So this is what's driving a lot of the
3: This is the Jason Furman chart from the other day. Yep.
1: Yeah.
3: Yep.
1: And
2: it's an important component of economic growth right now. Very important, not to mention employment, of course, which obviously figures into that as well. We all hear about the shortage of electricians and everything else related to the building of data centers. There's no doubt it's really of great importance to the U.S. economy right now. So to the extent the cost of capital goes up and or the willingness of investors to continue to fund this build out slows in any way, conceivably, Sarah, it'll have an impact, right?
1: Right. I think that's the point. And that's what I'm trying to show. And I guess it's a test, right, for the credit market of just how much it's willing to handle. And I do think one healthier, you know, reading through some of the research notes, one healthier feature of this sell-off and the higher rates that we're seeing, and especially some of these junk bonds, it's not everything. I mean, it really depends on who you are and what part of the AI trade you sit in. In other words, the hyperscalers are just definitely perceived as less risky, for instance, than the neoclouds. I know you've been talking about CoreWeave. There's the semiconductors. Those spreads are a little bit elevated compared to the hyperscalers. So the market is discriminating. It's not like, you know, a big credit collapse or anything like that, but we're watching.
2: No, and to be fair as well, the starting point we had here when the spending really began in earnest, the spreads were at all-time lows to a certain extent, right? And so, you know, sometimes it's just a normalization that's taking place as opposed to some real blowout.
1: Right, exactly. But because at first there was just so much excitement about all of this, and I think the question is, you know, how long it's going to take, what the returns are, and whether they're going to show up ultimately.
3: Well, we also went from a period where hyperscalers were asset light, right?
2: Yes.
3: I mean, their users were the raw material in a sense, That changed in a hurry when they decided to spend all their free cash and then some. Yeah. On CapEx.
1: It's expensive.
2: Yeah.
1: What's happening right now?
2: The biggest, most successful companies the world has ever seen are now mostly free cash flow negative. But they are all willing to spend the money because they all believe that the returns are going to be incredibly high. I mean, I would say that. They do still see that. You know, Hock Tan is not sitting there going, I'm not going to borrow at that level. He's going to borrow at that level, most likely, because he thinks he's going to get a huge return at the end.
1: None of these concerns are really backed by a problem with lack of demand or lack of bullishness from the issuers. I mean, that's what's driving it ultimately. And we haven't really seen cracks in that, which is why it's interesting that we have seen this bond yield move. I think it's also volatility at the long end of the curve. We've seen it in treasuries as well. You know, and the Fed's raising interest rates, and we're getting hot inflation reports, and all of that factors into, as well, demand for debt.
3: Yeah.
2: All right, let's, kind of move on to a related part of the market here. Take a look at the DRAM ETF. It's tracking for its third negative week in a row. Its longest weekly losing streak since the ETF's inception. That was just earlier in the year. This ETF's top holdings include Micron, SK Hynix, SanDisk, Western Digi. And, of course, all of them are getting caught up in this recent sell-off. Our next guest calling the sector in transition. He joins us now, CEO of Roundhill Investments, manager of this ETF, is Dave Mazza. And there he is. Dave, what does that mean we're in transition?
0: So, essentially, when we think about what's happening with the memory names, they are the tip of the spear from the bottleneck of this AI build-out. And they were market darlings earlier in the year. But what they're doing from the business model perspective is changing from cyclical businesses, meaning we have these boom-bust cycles, to one that has more consistent revenue streams, which is occurring with these long-term customer agreements. The challenge that the market is facing right now is when you have the big picture macro news as challenging as it is, micro news needs to be very strong. And in the last few weeks, we haven't seen that with memory, right? So we've seen concerns with CMXT, the Chinese semiconductor company, perhaps entering the space in a more material way. You have comments from Hock Tan. What Elon Musk is saying hasn't happening. So investor sentiment has turned, even as the fundamental story remains quite strong.
2: Right. I mean, everything is still in shortage, isn't it?
0: Yeah, these chips are sold out in 2026, 2027. We're talking now about 2028. And the challenge is that these companies have always been valued, again, as highly cyclical. So low price to earnings multiple. A big bull case here is that multiple will continue to expand going forward. We still believe the long-term fundamental case is there. The challenge is that when you have a interest rate environment that we've seen, now concerns about credit, that's going to feed through the entire AI complex. And something like the DRAM ETF, memory chips and the companies that make them, are really going to get caught up in that, especially as they have been an area where hedge funds, retail investors have moved in size to put positions on. But now we're seeing that being taken off quickly as the macro concerns come to bear.
1: CXMT. This is the Chinese memory chip maker that also caused a recent sell-off with an update. I think it's in there in your DRAM top holdings. What do we need to know about about that company, their capability, and the potential threat to some of these American memory giants?
0: Here's what's interesting. So if we were in a more favorable macro tape, the news that came out of CMXT, which is unsubstantiated, unverified, probably would have been more of a blip on the radar. The challenge is that the tape, investor sentiment, has turned sharply on AI. But to take a step back, when we think about CMXT, they are a beast in China, but they generally make sort of lower margin type memory chips. The news that came out this week was that they were going to be entering a space using a new technology, which Samsung, SK Hynix, Micron have tried for years. But the reason why the Chinese memory companies like CMXT are looking at this is because of export controls, they can't get the systems imported in that they need to be able to make these next generation chips. So they're trying something new. The reality is this wouldn't come to bear until perhaps 2028, 2029, even 2030, because of the time it takes to build these chips at scale. But the investors are not looking at valuing these companies based off of what's happening in 2026, 2027. They're actually starting to look out to 2028.
3: Dave, were you interested in Hock Tan's interview the other day? We keep coming back to it, this notion that investors, in his words, have no clue what they're investing in, that enterprise AI is not productive yet, that memory shortages could ease in a year. He said a lot.
0: No, he really did. And there's a lot to unpack there. Some of those comics, were taken, in my opinion, slightly out of context. The challenge is that when you have a CEO of that company, which, as you said in the intro to this segment, still raising tons of capital, looking to raise it at perhaps higher interest rates, that's quite concerning, especially when they're talking about memory shortages perhaps coming in sooner than expected. But again, the reality is like CMXT, like the comments from Hock Tan, like what Elon Musk has now been sort of putting fuel on the fire, if you will, about with his posts on X regarding these comments, none of this helps sentiment in the short term. And I think this is one of the reasons why buyers are stepping away from the memory names until we can reassess, especially in the context as these companies are transitioning their revenue models.
2: Yeah, finally, you know, we mentioned casino, South Korea's market. My colleague Jim Cramer talks about this almost every morning because he's watching SK Hynix overnight. How much of an impact does that have, particularly given how that market operates?
0: It has an incredibly large impact. So we talk about the rise of the retail investor in the U.S., and we know that they have, especially since the COVID period, played a greater and greater role in capital markets in the U.S. In South Korea, if you look over the last 10 years, retail investors generate about 70 to 80% of participation in the Korean equity market. In the last month, in the last week, that has dropped to the lowest levels in 10 years. So both foreign buyers are stepping back from Samsung, SK Hynix, but now South Korean retail investors are not necessarily stepping in to buy the dip as they have been. And so that's further adding pressure on the stocks.
2: Dave, appreciate the time. Thank you.
0: Thank you.
1: Here's our red map for you for the rest of the hour. Still ahead, economist Joe Livornia joins us, former senior counselor to Treasury Secretary Bessent. We'll talk about the renewed concerns around inflation following another hot read here on prices.
2: Plus, Anthropic shares new revenue numbers with investors. That is ahead of its expected IPO next month. Is growth slowing? We're going to have some details in just a moment.
3: And shares of tech conglomerate Bending Spoons jumping more than 40% yesterday after Berkshire revealed a bigger stake in the company. We're going to talk to the firm's CEO as we try to come off of some opening lows, almost back to 7,700. Stay with us.

0: Explore beds and home essentials at Thuma.co.
1: Welcome back. Of course, there'd been a lot of focus yesterday on Anthropic and a meeting was having in San Francisco with its investors, potential investors as well, ahead, of course, of what we expect will be an initial public offering of this Frontier Lab, perhaps as soon as, let's call it, the next month or so. We're expecting an S-1, obviously, ahead of that as well. And they did share numbers, as was anticipated. $16.8 billion was the third quarter number in terms of revenues for Anthropic. Perhaps some believing that that number was a bit lower than they might have anticipated. Obviously, we've talked so often about the annual run rate of revenue and how important that is for the overall valuation of the company, a company that some say will be seeking a valuation of as much as $2 trillion when it does come public. Now, investors I've spoken to who are bullish, as many are, of course, as you'd expect, do think that next year things will accelerate again and that you're talking about a company that will end the year at more than a $200 billion run rate on revenues. It's not a GAAP number, but a revenue run rate number. One thing that may have held the company back in the third quarter was cracking down on the distillation taking place by the Chinese open source model, something Anthropic has talked a good amount about and actually put a paper out the other day around, indicating that they had figured out largely a fix for that. Essentially, many of these open source models they were alleging were actually hitting Anthropic's models billions and billions of times with all sorts of different types of queries to try to basically get at the underlying model itself and help to build their own models. They say they've ended that. What could the hit have been? As much as 5 to 7% of revenues, maybe as much as $3 billion, at least is what we're hearing. Don't know, guys, if that's actually the number, but the bulls will tell you that certainly had a potential impact as well on the revenues in that third quarter. Again, the expectation being that, you know, they're going to still end the year at over $100 billion in annual run rate.
2: And I guess, I mean, on the positive side, some saw potential deceleration given OpenAI's leadership over the summer after it released the 5.6 model. And so that was good news. And they didn't get forward guidance, right? But I guess the run rate still has it tracking at $100 billion by year end, which is where the buy side
1: kind
2: is.
1: Roughly, I mean, 100 to 110 seem to be some of the talk. Enormous numbers, obviously. It continues to be a private company, at least for the next few weeks.
3: There's still the question among some that why would you have such a large institutional meeting if you filed confidentially and didn't want it to leak?
1: Yeah.
3: Why wouldn't you just have a few large investors and try to keep their cards close?
1: I know. I don't completely understand the strategy. It's not been communicated to me fully. There does seem to be an expectation, Carl, that we're going to get an S-1, which is going to be must reading for all of us, certainly around the risk factors. We've talked about that a lot as well for Anthropic. But we'll see if that comes in the next, let's call it, week to 10 days.
2: Yeah, I mean, generally, it confirms that they're still in pole position, right?
1: They are. Yes, they are a very powerful lab. Let's put it that way at this point. Getting close to recursive self-improvement, 6 to 9 months away. And then who knows, Sarah?
2: Right. Then that's been painted as scary.
1: Yes.
2: By Anthropic's own researchers.
1: Yeah.
2: All right. Well, they got to figure that out in the meantime. Options traders are using perpetual futures to bet on the debut values of these stocks, OpenAI and Anthropic, when they become public. Let's get to Oliver Rennick at the Cboe in Chicago with a look at the numbers. So what do you see, Oliver?
4: Hey, Sarah, the crash yesterday in the NeoCloud stocks is putting some pressure on those valuations for OpenAI and Anthropic, judging by the perpetual futures, but perhaps not as much as you think. It actually looks pretty tame right now. Now, the early morning single day, you can see the pull back, but OpenAI is down just 5.5% over the last 24 hours to a $1.5 trillion value. It's the lowest in a month. But Anthropic today actually has barely changed. It's trading at just under $2 trillion after recovering losses overnight. These perps are tracking the total valuation. Now, that one, too, is down 15% from its high last month. But in this short term, we're seeing quite a bit of sticky optimism here. The panic actually has been just very focused on essentially the rent-a-centers, the data centers, and the GPU businesses like CoreWeave and Nebius that are selling compute as a service. Those are still getting hammered again today, down at least 10%. There's a lot of put buying still happening that's very bearish in both these names, though even there it's not as one-sided as it was yesterday, so there's a measured response here happening. The best of tech remains MAGS, the group of old reliables, just over 1% off fresh records. That's not bad either at all. The traders are loving Apple as an AI safety trade where there's more calls being bought, so even though there's a lot of action here today, we did see some good volatility in the last 24 hours. It's hard to go into a panic when they're buying calls on Apple, still a giant, and the perps on the actual private companies are still pretty close to where they were just a few days ago.
2: Can you just remind us about how these perps trade, how liquid they are and how it works?
4: Absolutely. So they move a lot, number one, but right now I think that the movement is actually fairly calm compared to what people are used to seeing in perps. Basically what they're using is what they call an oracle technology, which takes a couple different points of contact with the private market, sends that data up, and gives you a sort of echolocation, if you will, of what that private market valuation looks like, what happened in the last fundraising deals, what's happening on the secondary market, and then, of course, the fun is when the traders pour in and add liquidity, that element of speculation comes in as well. Keep in mind, when we watched these going into, say, like the SpaceX debut for the IPO, by the time we actually got the pricing by the bankers, there was very little difference. The perps did come down, but they did have a little premium in them. Because this is the only way to trade these things, it makes sense that they probably should have a little premium by virtue of the product themselves giving us access to something that otherwise we would not have had access to before.
1: Oliver, thank you. Oliver Rennick at Cboe. Still to come, a first on CNBC interview with the CEO of Bending Spoons. This follows an additional $330 million investment from Berkshire Hathaway that gave those shares a nice boost this week. Plus, data centers becoming a key issue in the midterm elections. Sarah mentioned that earlier. We're going to head to Ohio, where calls are growing for a pause on new construction. Don't go anywhere.

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1: Welcome back. Berkshire Hathaway just unveiling yesterday a fresh $330 million investment in Bending Spoons, the owner of Vimeo, AOL, Eventbrite, bringing its stake to 4% of the tech conglomerate and sending Bending Spoons up 41%. Best day ever. Joining us this morning in a First on CNBC interview is Bending Spoons co-founder and CEO Luca Ferrari. Luca, it's great to have you with us. We were just chatting during the commercial break, the three of us, not just about the Berkshire stuff, but how you're kind of in the zeitgeist right now as a topic of conversation, buying some of these remnants of the, I guess you'd call them the old internet, and we're wondering what it is you see.
2: Hi, thanks for having me. It's a pleasure to be here. Well, we buy a lot of companies that are on their way up, to be honest, but for some reason, some of the older brands are more newsworthy. So yes, people have now associated us with AOL, for example. But that's only 15% or so of our revenue. But we'll buy any company, whether it's more legacy, more modern, as long as we think we can make it a lot better through our technology and our people.
1: Is there something about the tech changing that make these more valuable, or is it more of a function of mismanagement over the years, or something else?
2: No, I think it's a matter of mismanagement. There are some very significant advantages that our particular structure and our platform afford us. We have built powerful proprietary technology that would be uneconomical for individual businesses to build on their own, and we can bring it to bear to run them more effectively. We also have access to, I think, exceptional talent that sometimes some of these businesses struggle to attract. They may be, they may not have the strongest employer brand. And then, sure, with AI creating a lot of disruption in the market, some of the non-native companies can struggle to adapt and take full advantage of new technology. And we'd like to believe we are extremely well positioned to take full advantage of AI when we apply it to already well-positioned businesses with substantial customer bases.
3: Well, Luca, can you explain then, give us an example of one of the businesses you bought where you've been able to, as you just described, take technology and people and improve the operating margins?
2: Yeah, certainly. I mean, Evernote is an example we have disclosed, so I can refer to it with more detail. We've owned it now for close to 4 years, and we have basically rebuilt the entire code base, re-architected the cloud infrastructure. We launched probably more features in the last 4 years than in the previous 10 years, the previous owners had in the previous 10 years. We have completely redesigned the UI. We rebuilt the team. We currently run Evernote with a very lean, talent-dense team, shipping innovation and new features faster than ever. And we bought the business where it was a little better than break-even, but not very profitable. I've greatly improved revenue over the subsequent 3 years and massively expanded margins. And then we take those additional earnings and we put them back into new acquisitions and into strengthening our technological platform, too.
3: Right. All right. Well, I mean, you're obviously following a roll-up strategy. As you point out, your revenues were up, I think, 126% in the second quarter, but organic growth was 3%. Down from 6% in the first quarter. So investors who are looking for sort of underlying improvements, what do you say to that decline in organic growth? And can you grow if you were to stop?

0: about 13% in the past 3 years. The overwhelming majority of our growth has been, and we believe will continue to be, from new acquisitions. Organic growth depends primarily on the mix of assets we own, and as we have mostly bought assets that were more stagnant in terms of trajectory, our blended growth will be more stagnant as a consequence. Now, for every new acquisition, we typically greatly improve revenue for the first, say, 2-3 years. We recently released these data as part of a debt raise where we showed that over the first 6 quarters after an acquisition closes, on average, we have improved revenue by well over 30%. But that doesn't mean that the organic growth of the acquired businesses will be much higher indefinitely. There are certain opportunities for improvement we can unlock over the first few years, and then the business will have whatever organic growth is intrinsic in that market and in that particular business and its competitive position. So yes, anyone who's looking to invest in vending machines, I would recommend they consider doing so on the premise of and on a belief that we can acquire plenty of companies going forward, not that our organic growth will be particularly exciting.
1: But does that change? I mean, that we were just talking about how interest rates have gone up. Does the financing environment has changed? Cost of capital is up. So does that change the ability for you to do these deals? Financed by debt?
0: It definitely changes it. I think it mostly improves it. There are two forces at play, and it's difficult to know which of the two will be strongest. One force, and that's an adverse force, is that interest goes up. It means when we raise debt, our interest expense grows. Now, our unlevered returns on our acquisitions have been extremely high. We shared in our prospectus for the IPO that our hurdle rate has been 25%. So that's the minimum return we have accepted. So whether interest rates are at, say, 6% or 10%, it doesn't make a huge difference for us. We're not a kind of slim margin type of business. However, we'd rather pay less than more. Then there is a positive force. Yeah, go ahead, sorry.
1: No, just in the time that we have left, someone referred to you when I was originally hearing about your strategy and the model. Someone said to me it's kind of the exit that private equity investors are looking for right now with all these software companies that nobody wants, that you're giving them hope and that you're giving them sort of a path to have some sort of exit. Is that how you think of yourself?
0: I mean, we certainly didn't build a company to be anyone's exit. I mean, we're just trying to be the best operators of digital businesses in the world, and we believe that if we can be that, then we should be able to acquire a lot of businesses and make them more successful. I'm very happy if we can be, you know, an acquirer of choice for many, as we have. We have acquired plenty of businesses from founders and plenty of businesses from private equities. I have no reason to believe that we won't continue doing it going forward.
2: Finally, we talked a little, obviously a lot of these names are in tech, but would your envelope extend to media? Would you want to own content one day?
0: I mean, we have never discussed it internally. We have no plans in that regard. Never say never, but I don't see that as likely in the foreseeable future, at least.
3: You didn't? Yeah, I mean, I like Yahoo. You didn't want to buy Yahoo? Seems like it would fit right in.
0: Well, we would take a look if it were on sale. But I would say, to me, Yahoo, a bit like AOL, is more of a tech company. I don't think that their differentiation is on content. Sure, they show content, but that part is, again, you should ask them. I'm no expert, but in my understanding, the content part is a little bit more commodity, and where they try to win is with better user experience and a better technology.
2: Really fascinating, Luca. Obviously, stock's been on the move, and you're getting some chatter. Please come on back sometime soon. Appreciate it.
0: Thank you. Have a great day.
2: Ferrari. Let's get a CNBC News update with Dom Chu. Morning, Dom.
4: Hey, good morning, Carl. President Trump says the planned execution of the Fort Hood shooter will not be live streamed. Defense Secretary Pete Hegseth previously said his death by firing squad would be made public. The president said today immediate families of the victims could view the execution if they wanted to. The former Army psychiatrist killed 13 people back in the 2009 shooting. Ousted Venezuelan President Nicolas Maduro and his wife are due in court later on this morning to respond to a new indictment that accuses them of conspiring to torture political opponents. The additional charges were brought last week. They expand the U.S. criminal case against Maduro, who previously pleaded not guilty to drug trafficking charges. Maduro's lawyers say

0: He will deny the torture charges as well. And Pope Leo's doctors say a chest x-ray showed his recovery is going well following his surgery for lung cancer on Tuesday. They removed part of his lower left lung in the operation. The doctors say the Pope started to do a little work today. It's not yet clear whether the cancer has spread to other parts of his body. Sarah, I'll send things back over to you.
1: Okay, thank you, Dom. Coming up after the break, the former senior counselor to Treasury Secretary Scott Bessent, Joe LaVornia, joins us with his reactions to another hot inflation report this morning. Plus, next hour, do not miss the CEO of Anduril, the defense company now valued at $90 billion. We'll get to that valuation, the company's newest defense contracts with the government, and much more. And check on Dell as we had a break, seeing more heavy selling pressure, down 9% at the bottom of the S&P right now. Kind of been a poster child for the AI trade. No fundamental news, right?
2: Jeez, just... I don't think so. Hope it doesn't mean he doesn't want to come back on with me again.
1: Yeah, it was your interview.
2: Yeah. All no, right. It wasn't. I mean, he was very positive, as you know. But they put a lot of stuff in data centers to kind of make it
1: kind
2: very
1: simple. Kind of the
2: simple.
1: Anti-data center trade, anti-AI trade. We're going to be right back.

0: insurance.
1: Welcome back. Diverging market here this morning. Dow's up nearly 400 points, while the Nasdaq falls 0.75%. That's the AI trade under pressure. The September producer price index comes in hotter than expected this morning. Largest gain, in fact, since 2022. Today's report comes after yesterday's CPI data also exceeded expectations. Let's bring in Joe Livornia, SMBC America's chief economist, also former counselor to Treasury Secretary Scott Bessent. And Joe, welcome back. It's good to see you.
2: Thank you. Same here, Sarah. Thank you.
1: How problematic are these inflation readings?
2: They're problematic, Sarah, in the sense that inflation is not coming down as quickly as many have been thinking. It's the reason why the Fed always needed to hike this year. We've got a boom. It's just not a disinflationary boom. It's an inflationary boom. And inflation is going to be sticky, and to the extent this Middle East crisis continues to drag on, that's also a factor. It will mean there are more rate hikes coming, Sarah. They're just not going to hike in October.
1: I do give you credit because you were calling for a hike before, certainly before the Fed hiked and before most people thought and the bond market priced in that the Fed would hike. So you think there's more on the way, like as soon as the October meeting?
2: So Kevin Moore, I take him very seriously when he says they need to get inflation down. And the Fed does control the price of money, and through the price of money, they do control the supply of money and credit in the economy. And he's well aware that they need to correct prior sins that were made not under his watch. And therefore, I do believe rates will go higher. I just think that there's other factors at play, Sarah. The fact that they got the rate hike moving in September, they've got some optionality to wait and see how things play out. Financial conditions have tightened a bit since September. December is an opportune time for the chair with his colleagues to sit back and think, how much do we need to hike? It is possible they go 50. In December, if the data turned out to surprise to the upside.
1: Really?
2: It's possible, sure. I don't think that's the base case by any means at the moment, but Kevin Warsh is doing a great job, and I expect him to follow through at least on another several rate hikes.
1: Here's my pushback. It's not like the demand side. Look, the economy's in good shape. Consumer's strong. We've been documenting that, but not going gangbusters and not overheating, and you don't see it with wages either, especially when it comes to wages versus inflation. So, Joe, it feels like we've had this double supply shock, oil prices and artificial intelligence.
2: Yeah,
1: and that's what's going gangbusters. But the Federal Reserve tightens interest rates, and that affects the borrowers, the consumers, those folks who are trying to buy homes. And that's kind of the wrong place.
2: Well, here's the thing, though, Sarah. That is, in some sense, correct. The problem is, number one, inflation has been above the Fed's target for some time. And they need to slow that target. Demand is, the reason I said it's sort of right, but not fully, is demand has been strong. We're going to generate 6% plus nominal GDP growth in Q2 and in Q3. Rates are very low relative to growth. Wages have been slowing, but Kevin Warsh is very clear. You know, this Phillips curve, Nehru output gap approach to inflation doesn't necessarily work. Wages could be low and you have inflation. Wages can be high and you could have disinflation. The AI boom certainly is increasing the cost of many sensitive materials such as copper. We've got this oil shock. The consumer is doing very well, and they're going to have 3% plus consumption again in Q3. So, the Fed can't print molecules, but the reality is underlying demand is pretty robust. When you have, you know, gross final purchases running at 4%, demand is solid, and if demand is outstripping supply in the short term, that's going to lead to inflation pressures, and the Fed has to deal with that.
3: Joe, where are you on the wealth effect? If stocks do continue to draw down, does that curb consumption, and would that be a good thing? I've already seen some calls for the consumer. Maybe we get 1.5 instead of 3 for the next couple of quarters.
2: What's interesting, Carl, is last week the Fed came out with a survey of consumer finances, and it suggested the spending at the higher end wasn't as powerful as what people had expected, that overall wealth trends hadn't really changed much in the prior 10 years, which if you believe that, that means, yes, if you have a stock market correction, it will dampen consumer spending, but perhaps not as much, Carl, as people expect. For me to get bearish on the economy, I've got to see the labor market deteriorate. And what we have now is a continuation of a very low fire environment. And as long as that remains the case, the economy is going to be healthy.
1: What do you make of the backup in rates, though, in the market? Do you think how much is tied to Fed policy, fiscal concerns,
2: yes,
1: competition for capital?
2: Yeah. So if you look the other day, Sarah, we look at the five-year rate. We were up around 565. And we priced about 125 basis points of tightening. Then the equity market wobbled. We've taken some of that tightening out, but rates have rallied quite significantly. I think most of the sell-off has been due to just expectations of stronger growth, which you see in nominal GDP. And we're probably in a range, say, in the 10-year between 5 and 5.35, and we'll trade that range until something breaks. And equities are probably in a range as well, maybe pull back a little bit. But the earnings news is great. I mean, the profit margins are high. The profitability is high. The guidance is good. Like, I can't get too bearish on risk assets, although there is a risk on midterms that if there's a blue tsunami, we may have to reevaluate our near-term tactical call.
1: Well, you would totally change your call if the Dems sweep?
2: Well, I wouldn't totally change my call. It's a tactical call. I think that if the Democrats win the House and the Senate, it's probably risk off as the market just has a knee-jerk reaction, thinking that policy might swing from one extreme to the other. Whether that actually happens is another matter, but I think people could be surprised at how the Democrats could do very well in November. It doesn't make me very popular with my Republican friends, but I do get worried when I follow some of the really good polling, such as the big data poll from Richard Barris. Those numbers do not bode well for Republicans.
1: I guess. I don't know. Polling might be more comparable, though, to consumer confidence numbers, which are not great. And
2: here we are talking about
1: how good spending is.
2: Yeah, but you have to know where to look, though. And the spending has been good, which you're right. The sentiment numbers don't really reflect what's happening at the fundamental level. But on the polling, if you follow the good people, Sarah, they're saying there's a problem. And that could matter for markets because the administration has been very friendly to financial services, AI, crypto, the data center build-out. You might see a little bit of a wobble, at least temporarily, if November 3rd doesn't go well.
1: Okay. Joe Lavornia, thank you for joining us. Always a pleasure.
2: Thank you.
1: SMBC America's chief economist now, Joe Lavornia.
0: After this one of SpaceX's main competitors, it's seeing its shares get hit hard today. We're going to get to that story. Plus, KPMG's U.S. CEO joins us with a new survey, the results of which reveal the AI spending plans of 400 top executives. That's when Squawk on the Street comes.

Energy is far and away the best performing sectors in the market so far in 2026, given the war in the Middle East and higher oil prices. But is there still upside left? And if so, what's the best way to try and profit? We'll speak with one trader focused on downstream activities. Tune into our Market Navigator segment later on today on Power Lunch for more on that story.

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1: Welcome back. Three big movers we're watching. First up, LNG firm Venture Global signing deals with GE Vernova and Baker Hughes, boosting plans to support 16 new power generation units used to power data centers. Those names all down as the AI trade does come under pressure today. Number financials reporting today. PNC reversing some early losses with after a revenue miss. BNY, a beat across the board. Schwab, new record of $190 billion in new assets to go along with record revenue. And U.S. Bancorp beating on EPS but seeing revenue underwhelm. And then there's shares of Rocket Lab under pressure this morning after saying its Neutron rocket would not make its inaugural flight until 2027. Company had previously targeted Q4, Neutron rocket central to the company's expansion into larger satellite launches.
2: All right, up next, opposition to the data center build-out is growing across the country, as we've been covering. We are live in Ohio for you, where new proposals to slow construction are becoming central to the upcoming midterm elections. We're back in two.

0: Welcome back. The data center build-out quickly becoming one of the biggest issues on midterm ballots. Our Pippa Stephens is outside Toledo this morning with more on that story. Morning, Pippa.
1: Good morning, Carl. Well, data centers are top of mind here in Ohio as people prepare to head to the polls. Now, I'm here in Oregon, which is no stranger to large energy infrastructure projects. You have a Cenovus refinery right back there, a PBF refiner down the road as well. There's a power plant right there, as well as these transmission lines from First Energy, a number of manufacturing facilities as well. But it's a proposed data center that is now dividing this community of 20,000. Vantage Data Centers wants to develop this grassy land behind me into a 500 megawatt facility. Now, this also happens to be within Ohio's 9th Congressional District. This is a key toss-up rematch race between Democrat Marcy Kaptur and Republican Derek Marin that was decided 2 years ago by fewer than 2,400 votes. And Speaker Johnson was actually in this very county just last week talking about how this is a top five race. He said every single vote is going to count and that it is going to be close. But driving around this community, we were struck by the number of signs we saw focused on issue number 25. So this is a first of its kind ballot issue that is looking to limit the size of data centers in this community to 25 megawatts. And this now basically transcends party lines, and that has made it a very thorny issue for candidates. And whether it's Kaptur or Marin in the House or the toss-up Senate race between Sherrod Brown and John Husted, they're basically all now saying the same thing, which is that these decisions should come down to local communities. Now, President Trump was notably in Ohio earlier this month. He was talking about the benefits of data centers, saying they will bring a lot of money, a lot of revenue to Ohio. So it's a notable shift from the Republicans on the ticket here in Ohio that are clearly responding to backlash, not just in this state, but, you know, a national movement kind of against data centers. And so they have softened their stances and everyone has kind of converged around this middle ground of it should be up to local communities.
0: Definitely important for state races, as you point out, even more so than on the federal level. We'll watch it closely. It's great to have you there, Pippa. Thank you, Pippa Stephens. When we come back, CEO of defense firm Anduril's with us, valued at $90 billion, just winning some key Defense Department contracts as co-founder Palmer Luckey takes on that new policy role in D.C. Dow's up almost 400 on some strength in UNH and Amgen and Sherwin-Williams.

0: on CNBC and streaming on CNBC+.
1: Good Thursday morning. Welcome to Squawk on the Street. I'm Sarah Eisen with Carl Quintanilla live from Post 9 of the New York Stock Exchange. Today, spreading AI debt fears, putting the NASDAQ on pace now for its worst week since June. We'll tell you what's driving the tech sell-off.
2: CEO and co-founder of defense tech startup Anduril's with us, the company giving employees a chance to sell stock through this tender that would value it at roughly $90 billion.
1: And on the heels of today's inflation data, are companies still optimistic about the economic picture? KPMG out with a new survey of 400 top executives. We're going to dig into the results with the firm's CEO.
2: As for the markets, really interesting spread here between the NASDAQ and the Dow. You can see the difference. Although S&P's gone green, Russell benefiting from some of this downtrend in rates. We're not quite to session lows, but 507 is a lot better than 531.
1: It has been interesting to see the bid for treasuries maybe as a safe haven with some of these credit concerns around AI, which has been the main driver of the market lately. And there you see across the curve, there's buying with yields lower. As you mentioned, most sectors in the S&P are higher, but not energy, not technology, and not industrials. Another tough session for tech here as fears grow around the debt loads tied to the AI build-out. Seema Modi's been tracking the action. Seema.
3: Well, Sarah, CoreWeave's story has gotten worse this morning with its 2032 bond remaining above 15%. That's considered by the credit market as distressed debt levels. I spoke to a few credit firms this morning who say they are receiving more inbound calls from their colleagues who track the equity to better understand CoreWeave's financing options. The key concern being how much more debt can it raise and will lenders demand stricter terms? Can it refinance the existing debt? Mike Orter, the CEO of CoreWeave, in a memo to employees yesterday, attempting to calm those worries, pointing to its strong backlog, additional financing options like raising equity should it need to. But you could argue a tough environment to do an equity offering, given the volatility we've been seeing in the stock. However, it would substitute high-priced debt. Worth noting, though, a number of analysts coming out defending CoreWeave's business model in the past few hours. Bank of America writing that long-term contracts with large hyperscalers and the AI labs provides a high degree of revenue visibility. Remember, CoreWeave does have deals with the likes of Microsoft, NVIDIA, and Meta, which is expected to report earnings next week. And that's sort of seen as the next crucial read that we'll get on CapEx and just in general on the AI build-out, guys.
2: A couple things really dented the space yesterday, Seema. One was this podcast with D.A. Davidson's Gil Luria, who we talk to all the time, who did suggest that if the AI trade falters, CoreWeave, in his words, would be the first to go. And then that report out of Gartner that suggested that in a few years, some 80% of NeoClouds might have to stop independent operations.
3: Yeah, it's important to note that as we look at the different stakeholders in the AI ecosystem, every company has a very different business model, and some have been relying and resorting to leverage and the credit market more so than others. And companies like Anebius and CoreWeave have a different credit rating than the likes of a Meta and Google. They're all participating in this AI infrastructure build-out, but their credit profile is so different. And I think to what Gil Luria was talking about when it comes to these neoclouds, their business model is essentially buying loads of GPUs and then leasing them out to the hyperscalers, the frontier labs. But in order to support this big financing measure, they've been leaning more on the debt market. And I think what the CEO did yesterday was significant, coming out midday with that internal memo to employees, trying to calm concerns and also saying we have flexibility on the borrowing side, but also other measures like equity if they need to.
2: Seema, really interesting story, probably one of the most important in the market at the moment. Thank you, Seema Modi, watching some of the neo clouds. For more on the markets and these broader AI spending concerns, let's bring in MetLife Investment Management Chief Market Strategist Drew Mattis. Drew, always good to have you. Thanks for coming on.
4: Thanks for having me.
2: Let me get you on the PPI print. It sounds like you think it does ratify sort of the cycle narrative, but doesn't necessarily mean the Fed has to move any faster.
4: That's right. I mean, I think all the inflation data we've seen, justifies kind of the idea of rate hikes, I guess, assuming that inflation is actually what's been driving yields higher, which the Fed seems to assume. So then it would suggest that they should keep hiking interest rates. But, you know, they don't know where they're going. And so, you know, when you're in a car and you don't know where you're going, you tend to slow down. And the Fed's going to be going real nice and slow because they don't want to miss the address.
1: So does that mean no hike in October? I mean, it's interesting. You know, Kevin Warsh is in Bangkok right now at the IMF meetings. He's going to be speaking later this evening to the head of the IMF. And then they go into blackout period, and market's not assuming anything for October. But what do you think?
4: I don't think there's a reason for them to accelerate rate hikes. You know, with the inflation data that came in strong, you also got retail sales where the control number, so excluding a whole bunch of different things, actually didn't look all that great.
2: Yeah.
4: And then you have, of course, you know, finally, you know, some sense of uncertainty in the markets with regard to how certain things should be trading. And you're seeing kind of like a reduction in U.S. Treasury yields, which also, you know, why was the Fed hiking rates? Because they were, you know, usually because they're somewhat afraid that long end yields were moving up too fast or had the potential to move up too fast. And now that kind of justification's moved, you know, down the spectrum of concerns. So what you do is you signal that you're going to keep moving rates higher. You're going to do it on a slow pace. And, you know, without giving forward guidance, you're basically going to argue you're data dependent.
2: You did, though, I think, revise up your inflation forecast, right? And I think you're looking for the S&P to end the year a little lower than we are.
4: A little lower. Now, you know, it's kind of an interesting question. You know, you could just say that's a probability of something bad happening, you know, times kind of a very, very big move, which is kind of the way I'm thinking about it. Or just kind of alternatively, we kind of, you know, we have to kind of reset where everyone feels things can go. And then, you know, in that resetting process, it's just going to take some time for people to get comfortable thinking about kind of, you know, are they comfortable with, you know, their assumptions for revenue? Are they comfortable with their assumptions for multiples? How do they really feel about kind of the longer term trajectory? And, you know, I think actually the move we've seen in treasuries today suggests that, you know, people are beginning to kind of, you know, they were estimating those answers, and now they're actually taking a pencil and figuring out what the real numbers are that they believe.
1: There's also the whole AI build out, which is driving so much of the economy and so much of the investment part of the economy. Drew, do you have concerns about that, too?
4: I do. We're on a high wire, so we're not on a balance beam. You know, the parts holding up the economy are the AI trade, either investment in AI or alternatively the equity wealth effect helping U.S. consumers. And that's being driven by the tech trade, which is the AI trade. So if you begin to lose the AI trade, the rest of the economy doesn't look so great. Housing hasn't looked all that good. The consumer without a wealth effect is going to look a little weaker, especially given kind of the inflation story and expectations for real incomes going forward. So, you know, if you lose that trade, you know, the risks to the economy begin to accelerate, and it's not a linear acceleration. It would be an exponential one.
2: Yeah, you did post some New York Fed data. Earlier in the week, you looked at the share of households reporting their financial situation was somewhat or significantly worse than a year ago. 42%. That's New York Fed. You believe those? You think that survey data is kind of reliable?
4: I do. I think what's going on, though, you know, it's not people responding in terms of their own situation. I think it's quite frankly, I think it's a lot of parents who are worried about their kids, worried about kind of housing prices for their children. You know, parents kind of grow up with this idea that their kids are going to move back to the town they grew up in and they're going to raise their families near their parents. And then you see what's happening with housing prices and you see what's happening, you know, and you become concerned that, you know, jobs are going to disappear, which is not a narrative we believe in. But a lot of people are believing that narrative. And so then all of a sudden they look out and they say, well, my kid's going to have a much worse life than we're currently having now. You know, why should I feel good about that? And then, of course, they check their 401k statement and it looks great, so they go spend money. So they're depressed and spending at the same time.
2: Yeah, that's a theme we keep coming back to in our conversations over the last, say, year or two, Drew. Really interesting. Please come back soon. Thank you. Drew Mattis over at MetLife.
4: Thank you.
2: Meantime, Ukraine's president says his country will resume striking Russian oil assets as accusations fly that SpaceX throttled the military internet service over there. We'll check in on the defense complex with the CEO of one of the nation's biggest players in that space. That's Enduro.
1: Plus, just a few hours away from the reveal of Tesla's long-awaited Roadster, Elon Musk calling it one of the most spectacular demos ever. We'll discuss what you can actually expect. Big hour still ahead. Stay.

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1: Geopolitical tensions rising from new Ukrainian strikes on Russian refineries to more threats out from the Houthis. Let's get to Eamon Javers in D.C. with the latest. Morning, Eamon.
2: Yeah, good morning to you, Carl. A defiant Vladimir Zelensky telling the Financial Times today that Ukraine is going to restart attacks on the Russian energy sector despite President Trump's attempt to impose an energy ceasefire, which was ignored by the Russians after a three-day pause at President Trump's request, during which Russian forces continued to bombard Ukrainian targets. Zelensky told the newspaper, "We're done. The block on attacking refineries," he said, "is out." Zelensky also told the publication he believes President Trump has a natural affinity for autocrats and the super rich, saying he loves such people and he respects such people because for him, people who can be leaders 20 years, 30 years, 40 years, it means they can be very strong. Zelensky also said the U.S. had not shared early warning alerts for incoming ballistic missiles and that Elon Musk's Starlink service had been slowed across the country for a period of time. Now, Musk himself responded to the controversy, endorsing a social media post that said that his government-focused Starshield service is under the control of the U.S. government and that the U.S. and not Musk made the decision to slow the service in Ukraine. Now, all of this coming as conflict in the Middle East continues to put pressure on the global oil industry. Houthi forces struck the headquarters of the Saudi state-owned oil company Aramco last night. The Associated Press reported that in an attack that damaged the offices of the firm's chief executives and top officials in the eastern Saudi Arabian city of Dhahran. That pressure is fueling the global oil price and President Trump's eagerness to deal with the Russians to lower U.S. prices ahead of the midterm elections coming up in November. For his part, guys, President Trump this week has called Zelensky a dictator and suggested that he should step down as Ukrainian leader. The president doesn't have any public events on his schedule today, so it's not clear whether we'll see him respond directly on camera to those latest comments from President Zelensky. Guys, back over to you.
3: Okay, thank you. I was in Durham, remember, last year, covering Aramco, that's their headquarters. Thank you, Eamon Javers. Sticking with geopolitics and defense, contractor Anduril announcing a new line of affordable missile interceptors and the launch of a new multi-billion dollar shipyard in Maryland, which includes a nearly $3 billion investment from the U.S. Navy. This, as the company allows employees to sell insider shares of the company as part of a tender offer that values the defense tech firm at now roughly $90 billion. Let's bring in Brian Schimpf, Anduril's co-founder and CEO, first on CNBC Interview. Brian, we're happy to have you. Thank you for joining us.
4: Thanks for having me on.
3: So much to get to. You're at the center of a lot of stories right now. But first, maybe on this tender offer, $90 billion is an almost 50% increase in the valuation from just 5 months ago in May. What's the story there? What's happening in the business?
4: We're seeing just an incredible demand across everything we're working on. And the biggest story for us right now is just the sheer volume of production ramp that we're seeing. This is across munitions, where there's, you know, critical needs that the U.S. has with all the ongoing conflicts, along with all the allies. We're seeing this on the autonomous system. So across the board, we're just seeing a massive demand and uptake. And, you know, I think it's reflective of the fact that, you know, we've built the right products for where conflict is going. And we're responding to the signal we're getting from all of our customers.
3: I mean, if the business is worth that much, why not just go public? Let the broader investing public participate.
4: The reality is, for where we're building right now, the biggest ramp is leaning into production, leading into inventory, doing all the things to supply the capabilities our warfighters need. In the private markets right now, we can get the capital we need, we can stay focused, and we're not going to have our employees distracted by stock prices. You know, the tender offer is a way to get them the liquidity they need, early investors, all these things, and you know, we're happy to do it. But now this allows us to stay really focused on what we need to do, which is a massive, unprecedented ramp in defense production that we need to execute on over the next couple of years.
3: All right, let's talk about that. So what are you seeing the biggest demand for in terms of what you're making?
4: So right now, the biggest demand we're seeing is really around, you know, kind of all of the strike capabilities, as well as, you know, what we've launched with recently around defensive capabilities. And the U.S. has consumed something like 1,500 Patriot missiles in the Iran conflict. And the ability to produce and scale at that is very, very hard. You know, Lockheed is leaning in on this. We really appreciate all the efforts they're doing. It's critical for the nation. And we think competition here is a really good thing. We've had too many of these monopoly programs on the U.S. side, and it removes the incentive to really just be able to be responsive and provide the warfighters with what we need to actually defend the nation. So we're really excited to get into this and be able to supply critical capabilities.
3: I always thought of Anduril, and I feel like you guys painted yourselves as a disruptor in the defense industry from some of these well-established players like a Lockheed or a Northrop Grumman. But increasingly now, you're dependent, and you're becoming a direct contractor yourself.
4: Yeah, I think we've reached the point where, you know, because of our scale, because of our track record of delivering on what we say, we're getting trusted with bigger and bigger programs and bigger capabilities. When you look at the shipbuilding work we're doing, this is a massive investment. You know, this is something that is, you know, the nuclear submarines are the most complex and critical weapon system that the U.S. has. To be able to supply and work on that at scale is an incredibly large and hard undertaking, and we're taking it very, very seriously. But I think that the reason the Navy came to us to work with us on this is they needed new and different approaches of how to solve these problems, novel manufacturing methods, novel strategies for managing the supply chain and complementing the existing industry that's honestly doing quite well and solving really hard problems, but just needs more capacity to scale. And so we've just reached the point of credibility, delivery, and just the capital we can bring to bear on these problems that enables us to work on larger and larger and more critical national security issues.
1: It's really interesting, Brian, that, you know, the street's kind of working through PPI and even some survey data today regarding manufacturing pricing intentions. When you talk about navigating that supply chain, I mean, is it getting hard? Is the cost of production a real challenge?
4: Look, the defense industry has been this weird Galapagos Island of manufacturing for a very long time. And it's one of the, you know, that and auto are kind of some of the last domestic manufacturing areas that are really at any scale in the U.S. You know, for us, being able to build out that robust supply chain, find these suppliers and develop that over a period of time, that is the critical challenge of this. You know, can we hire an amazing workforce and create thousands of jobs to be able to drive assembly and build these systems? Absolutely. But really what we're focused on is building out that network of suppliers, really looking at where does China have critical strangleholds on the supply chain, what needs to be reshored. And this is something that we've seen bipartisan support on. People want to have a resilient strategy for the U.S. that enables us to do what we need to do, have control of our country's destiny.
3: You know, you mentioned the reason you're being chosen as a federal contractor. Well, how do you respond to some of those that'll say, okay, well, Palmer Luckey is one of the leads of this Project Meridian, which is the Department of Defense looks into basically their technological capability that the U.S. has, that he's a big Republican fundraiser, that you guys are very close to this administration, which could be a reason why you're winning a lot of these contracts.
4: Look, we've done incredibly well under Biden, and you know that was one of the biggest ramps that we've had as a company. I'm a lifelong Dem and have great relationships, you know, on both sides of the aisle with this. And so what we've seen is that solving national security in a more efficient way, actually being able to deliver, everyone agrees that is a good thing for the taxpayer. It's a good thing for the warfighter. And so we've had just unbelievable support on both sides of the aisle. And the reality is that the department has just a incredibly structured process for how they evaluate all these incoming bids, these different solutions. And so everything goes through these very competitive processes. And, you know, we win based on the merits.
3: Okay, got it. Well, so on the merits and on sort of the new technology and warfighting, what do you think we've learned from the war in Ukraine? Because I feel like that it's a total rethink of these of drone technology, for instance, which you're also involved with.
4: Yeah, I mean, I think you're seeing how new technology is fundamentally changing warfare, right? And in a lot of ways, you look at what's happening with these strikes, and I think there's a lot of parallel in Iran, where, you know, Zelensky is now targeting critical commercial infrastructure. And the reality with a lot of these conflicts is it's about creating deterrence, and that is largely through things that your adversary cares about. Iran understood this very clearly. They understood that the commercial infrastructure in the Middle East was the soft spot. Striking military assets, degrading that, that didn't really move the needle. You start attacking data centers, oil and gas infrastructure, you chokehold all of those commercial shipments that run through the strait, that is what creates an immense amount of political pressure on the West. I think same thing's playing out in Ukraine. So I think a lot of the future of warfare here, while the technology has changed, I think it shows that a lot of these very precision capabilities that were honestly a monopoly that the U.S. had for a very long time are now quite proliferated. And our adversaries are going to use that to impose real cost on us. So being prepared for that and having a deterrence concept that is both making clear that you can create...
3: Are we ahead? Do we have it?
4: Are we ahead right now? Absolutely, right? Like, yeah. If the U.S. was to go to conflict with Russia, the ability to deliver, like, significant precision capabilities, way ahead, right? The air defense capabilities we have are top-notch in the world. The issue is we just don't have enough. When you look at these conflicts, there's tens of thousands of munitions that are being consumed. We have set up a production system that is designed for two-week wars, very intense, and we just do not have the stockpiles necessary for what has historically been protracted conflicts. So the ability to have the inventory, stockpiles, and industrial capability, that is a massive deterrent in and of itself. And so for our part, being able to contribute to that, being able to say that the U.S. has the ability to sustain in a resilient way that our adversaries can't turn off, that is a critical capability that the U.S. needs to have.
1: Yeah, no, it's, I mean, think about history, Rosie the Riveter, I mean, protracted wars do end up being real supply chain stories. One last question, Brian, I hope you won't mind while we have you. You've done a lot of technical work on autonomous vehicles, and we've covered driverless trucking, and we monitor Waymo and Tesla. I just wonder where you think we are inflection-wise, whether that's on the technology or sort of municipal policy, anything else?
4: You know what? These autonomous systems are always really challenging, right? Because when you look at the safety expectations we have, we're never going to hold it to, as a society, that it's better than humans. It's been better than humans on a statistical basis for a very long time. And I think that's okay. We've kind of said, if you're going to replace this with robots, I want this to be nearly perfect. It's a choice we're making as a society. It's the same thing we view in a lot of our work, which is the obligation once you go to these autonomous systems is not just that they're like a little bit better than people. It's that they offer you a level of precision, reliability, performance that is a step change from where you were before. And so I think as we look at, you know, parallels into the self-driving world, you know, the expectation is that these are nearly perfect, right? And I don't know that's a bad thing. That will mean it takes a lot longer to adopt than, you know, people might hope. But I think that, you know, as technologists, that's our responsibility. We actually have to deliver something that meets the, you know, safety and reliability and performance that everyone expects out of it. And I think those expectations are quite a bit higher than people anticipated going into this.
3: Well, it gets into this whole AI safety debate now that we're hearing. The frontier models are warning about their safety, the self-recursive technology. It improves itself as you implement AI in weapons and warfare. How do we
4: really about how do we empower human decision makers to make more precise decisions? When you think about what actually happens in military decision making now, they have, you know, a lot of human enlisted soldiers that are taking huge amounts of information, trying to turn it into, you know, what is actually happening on the battlefield. And then commanders have to make these decisions with all this imperfect information. That's really hard, right? That is a really hard problem. To the extent that AI can massively increase the quantity and quality of information you're getting, can make it a lot clearer what's actually happening in a way you have confidence, and then can take a lot of the more mechanical parts of how do I plan a mission? How do I route these robots or aircraft in a way that can, you know, actually be able to accomplish this objective and do it in a way that you have a lot of confidence in? That's really key. But fundamentally for us, anytime you are making critical decisions about use of force or how to employ these or what the consequences are of your actions, that is fundamentally a human decision. And the military is really structured around commanders are responsible for the decisions they make and the consequences of those decisions. I think that's a good thing, having that human accountability at the center, and that's how we've designed it.
3: All right, let's keep it that way, Brian. We need an hour. Please come back. We have so much to talk about here. One of the hottest startup companies here, Brian Shemp, the co-founder and CEO of Anduril. I should say hottest
4: Great
3: private
4: year.
3: Companies. Coming up, what's the top concern for CEOs right now? We've got details from a new survey out of KPMG.
1: Plus, how this week's inflation numbers might change the math for the Fed. Former Philly Fed President Harker's with us later in the hour. We're back in a minute.

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1: Keeping an eye on CoreWeave here. Up until now, so far this year, the low for the stock has been about $60. We got there today. In fact, we got to 59.51. A little bit of bounce here off of those session lows as NVIDIA's Jensen Huang now at this event in Sweden reportedly says the company's financial position is improving every day and that its cost of capital is, quote, actually decreasing. At the same time, you got the best day of the year for retail stocks, XRT, best day since June for the home builders as these rates do come down.
2: Yeah, worth noting, I think, in the positive comments about CoreWeave, that NVIDIA has about 11.5% stake in CoreWeave, right? They've invested a few billion dollars in it and work very closely to build and operate data centers together. I think CoreWeave requires customers to use the NVIDIA chips. But CoreWeave off the session lows, now down 4%. Time now for a news update. Dom Chu has it for us. Dom.
3: Good morning, Sarah. Good morning, Carl. A group of lawmakers led by Democratic Senator Elizabeth Warren and Representative Robert Garcia are introducing a bill in Congress today that would require financial institutions to disclose any records related to Jeffrey Epstein. The Epstein Wall Street Records Act would force regulators to investigate any Epstein-connected banks and executives. It would also impose penalties for those people who aided in his financial operations. Republican representative from Kentucky, Thomas Massey, is also backing the bill. A new bridge linking North Korea and China has officially opened. The long-delayed project spans just under 2 miles long. Chinese officials say its opening will promote economic and trade cooperation, despite international sanctions placed on North Korea. And one of New York's most iconic landmarks is closing its doors for a four-year renovation. The Plaza Hotel is going to shut its doors in January for a restoration of its 18-story facade. The hotel, which is now operated by Fairmont, has had several renovations since its opening back in 1907, including a partial conversion into condos in the early 2000s. And Carl, I know you're a movie fan. Home Alone 2, Sleepless in Seattle. First time it was featured in a film was 1959 for Alfred Hitchcock's North by Northwest.
1: Oh, yeah. You ever stayed there?
3: I've never stayed there.
1: Before I moved to New York, I stayed there. It was amazing.
2: Yeah. I've had tea there.
3: Yeah. I have eaten there. Yes, Sarah, I've eaten there, but I've never stayed there before. So,
1: Dom, thanks. Dominic Chu. After the break, KPMG out with a new CEO survey. We'll look at what CEOs are saying about the rising cost of AI, how it might impact their businesses next.
2: Plus, Tesla about to reveal its long-awaited Roadster, and Elon Musk is promising one of the most spectacular demos ever, in his words. What to expect this hour.

0: More than a renovation, a revolution.
1: Welcome back to Squawk on the Street. KPMG is out with the results of a new survey of 400 U.S. CEOs this morning. Topics range from AI investment to cybersecurity and even the outlook for headcount. Of note, the vast majority of CEOs say they expect more hiring than firing over the next 3 years. Lots to unpack this morning. Joining us here at CNBC Post 9 exclusive is KPMG U.S. Chair and CEO Tim Walsh. Tim, welcome. Good to have you.
2: Great to be here, Carl.
1: Headline, it seems like, is they're pretty confident in their own company's growth prospects, maybe a little less so on the macro here and around the world. Yes,
2: that is a great way to summarize it. I mean, the CEOs are investing most certainly in technology and AI, and they're doing that obviously because they see the returns that they can get from that. At the same time, those returns are taking some time. And with all of that disruption happening, they're obviously focused on the geoeconomic environment that is something we're all, you know, preparing
1: yes.
2: for.
1: Is that spread pretty common in the survey to be more confident about the things you can control than the things you can't?
2: It is. But there are some changes in the trends that we're seeing there. So if you were to go back a year or even 6 months ago, CEOs are really focused on investing. What's that ROI? And then how do I govern my investments? Today, you're seeing a much more focused view on front office transformation, innovation, and of course, cybersecurity and risk.
1: Cybersecurity and risk. Where does that rank in their level of priorities?
2: Oh, number one.
1: Really?
2: Oh, number one. There's not a conversation that I have with the CEO that we don't talk about cyber risk and security.
3: Is it your sense from your clients that, I mean, they're all investing in AI. Are they seeing enterprise level productivity gains from it yet?
2: Some, Sarah. But what I would say is what we've all realized is that the returns will take time. And what I mean by that is investment in AI and deploying AI in businesses, it's not plug and play, right? This stuff takes process redesign, AI cleanup, and then engineering the AI into processes, both in the back office and, of course, in the front office. Parts of businesses that are seeing real returns faster are those types of things that are highly repeatable and that don't have a lot of judgment.
1: For example,
2: processing, finance processing, let's say payables, receivables. You'll see it call centers, for example, mm-hmm. a lot of AI productivity being seen there. But when you think about those things that require more judgment, right, certainly human in the loop.
1: And proprietary data, I assume.
2: And proprietary
1: right.
2: data, right. of course.
1: The talent versus AI discussion is interesting because not that many, I would argue, on a percentage basis, expect to reduce their headcount because of AI. Does that make sense? If it's so transformative, why it wouldn't change the headcount?
2: It does make sense, and this is one that I've been sort of waiting to see come through. Because, again, a year ago, if I were to be sitting here, the first question would be, when are you going to let go half your white-collar workers, and when are you going to stop hiring on campus, right? That was the question, and I kept saying neither of those are going to happen, and that is because, number one, the technology certainly increases capacity, right, in terms of what you can put through. But taking a person out of taking a process out 8 hours a day, 365 days a year, year in, year out, not happening yet, right? But the actual improvement, the effectiveness in what we're delivering, and the speed at which we can do it, it will be transformative.
3: But do the kids graduating college now have the right skills to prepare them for where the hiring is happening?
2: So universities have done an amazing job in terms of changing curriculums to get much more focused on tech and AI. And of course, that is developing. But I am very optimistic about our graduates, and our levels of hiring are at what they were. Now, I would tell you the mix of professional that we're bringing into the firm is changing. In terms of, yes, we still need our consultants and our CPAs and our tax specialists, but we need a lot of data engineers as well, and we also need data scientists.
1: Right. Yeah, I think that's one realization that's pretty universal, is you can't just stop onboarding forever and expect the organism that is the company to live, right?
2: No, of course not. And what I see with our business, right, the capacity is opening up in terms of the volumes of work that we can put through our platforms. So I see our volumes increasing. That's why I think you see the CEO survey results indicating that workforce will, you know, expand, but businesses will expand as
1: right,
2: well.
1: Right. Tim, fascinating. Everybody should take a look at it. Thanks for coming on.
2: Great
1: good to
2: here.
1: See you. Tim Walsh, KPMG.
3: Tesla is the only Mag 7 name that's actually down now on the year. But could the new Roadster change things? What the street is saying and what to expect from tonight's big reveal after a quick break.

0: You didn't dig it? Golf now. Get your golf on.
1: Welcome back to Squawk on the Street. Tesla set to reveal its new Roadster sports car tonight. Big expectations. Let's get to Phil LeBeau with more on what to expect. What do we know, Phil?
2: We don't know a whole lot. We have a lot of speculation based on some reports that have been leaked out, as well as things that have been teased by Tesla. This is the expectation for tonight. By the way, if Elon Musk is there when they show the new Tesla Roadster, expect there's going to be a lot of fireworks involved. Elon likes to put on a show, and he puts on a good one. 0 to 60 in approximately 1 second. That's if they are cold gas thrusters. At least that's the speculation. I mean, that's drag racing craziness in terms of 0 to 60, 1,000 horsepower on the new Roadster, base price $200,000, could go up to $250,000 if you're looking for the one that's fully outfitted. The deliveries, now they're saying, hey, look, it might happen within the next 18 months. Almost everybody I've talked with has said, look, I would think 28 is the earliest that you will see deliveries of the Roadster, which will be built at the Gigafactory in Texas. And this also raises the question for investors, is this the kind of vehicle at that price tag, but with limited volume of maybe 2,000 being sold, is that going to move the needle? No, it's not going to move the needle. In terms of deliveries, this is where Tesla is for 2026. 1.32 million delivered for through the first three quarters of the year, about 8% more than last year. So they probably will snap the streak of declining year-over-year sales in 2026. Don't forget, as you take a look at shares of Tesla, it reports its Q3 results next week after the bell on Wednesday. And guys, we have said this for months now. What moves Tesla? It's not new vehicles. It's not deliveries. It's the speculation that ultimately this will be folded into SpaceX. And you can bet those will be a lot of the questions for Elon Musk after the company reports its results next Wednesday.
3: Yeah, and we even saw some notes out of the likes of Barclays last night trying to argue that that might happen sooner rather than later. I am curious, though, on the Roadster, Phil, what is the closest competitor at that price point?
2: Well, I mean, you're starting to get up there. I mean, if you look at the Ferraris and if you look at, for example, the new Ferrari electric one, that sells for more than the $200,000 to $250,000. But this whole area, once you get over to about above $150,000, you've got a number of these performance electric vehicles that are being developed or have been announced, which is interesting because performance vehicles at that level, often you find people want them because of the performance of an internal combustion engine vehicle. But the electric vehicle, for all the reasons we've talked about for years in terms of instant torque, the way it can respond, what you can do with software now, I think that gets a lot of the excitement going in that part of the market.
1: Yeah, there's this good debate about whether like a hyper roadster like this could beat an F1 car in a race. But I guess it's not for long periods of time, but right out of the gate, if it's like a quick sprint, like drag race, then maybe.
3: Phil, good stuff. We'll see what we get tonight.
2: And you may not use it. Look, guys, we all know. What are the odds that you're going to go 0 to 60 very often? Not very often. But you know, you want that capability. You're paying $250,000 for that capability just to say, I know I could do it if I need to do it.
3: Yeah. Phil, thanks. Phil LeBeau watching Tesla tonight. Still to come is an October rate hike. Really out of the cards? Not according to our next guest. Former Philly Fed President Harker joins us after

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1: Welcome back. Wholesale prices in September coming in much hotter than expected this morning, posting their biggest annual increase since 2022. Data, our next guest, says help makes the case for a rate hike in October. Joining us now is former Philadelphia Fed President Patrick Harker. I don't know. The market doesn't see it happening in October. They say market signaling more December. Why do you disagree with that?
2: Now, I think the committee is going to move. There are odds here, but I do think the committee is going to move in October. And this result, the CPI result yesterday, they weren't good. And I think the committee wants to get up to something beyond where they are, which is just a little bit restrictive, if at all. Just where they are actually restrictive. Look, there's things they can't do anything about, like diesel. I mean, the price of diesel is filtering through the economy. If it comes on trucks, it's going to cost more bucks. That's the reality. But I think they will move, and they probably will move again in December if the numbers don't start to get better.
1: I'm going to throw my same counter argument at you that I did to Joe Livorno, which is, should they move, though, if the bulk of inflation is coming from oil prices, filtering through, sure, but that's something they can't control. And this incredible AI build out, which also is just affecting a very specific part of the economy that doesn't really get at raising rates. The people that get affected by that may not need that.
2: Yeah, I don't think it's going to make a whole lot of difference from a macro perspective, given that the long end of the curve has already gone up. I think they need to move mainly for credibility's sake. They have to show that Chair Warsh, as he said, he wants to be tough on inflation. It can't just be words. It has to be action.
1: But ultimately, then, do you think that ends up harming the economy?
2: No, I don't think so. I don't think that's going to make a whole lot of difference. What I think is going to harm the economy is the long end, the long curve of that is going to harm the economy. And that is being caused by the fiscal situation and also the AI build out and so forth. But what's really the risk to the economy is the fiscal situation.
3: Interesting. Your point about diesel is good. I mean, people were dissecting CPI yesterday. Services ex energy does accelerate 0.4. And people were pointing to that as the real sign that your trucks and bucks comment. That gets to it.
2: Yeah, absolutely. I mean, my best guess is you look at what that's going to do, diesel to goods prices, it's probably going to increase inflation by 10 to 25 basis points in the next few months as this continues to filter through. And it's going to take time to recover, right? This is not something that's just going to turn around on a dime. I mean, this is going to take time to bring diesel production back online.
1: But that's not a demand problem.
2: Yeah, but you can't just look at one supply shock. It's supply shock after supply shock after supply shock. And at some point, you can't keep making that argument. You have to take action.
3: Market's not counting on a move, at least this month, although I keep thinking what Goolsbee said last week, and that there's nothing in the Securities Act that says the Fed can't surprise.
2: That's right. And again, my intuition tells me they're going to move. Again, I could be wrong on this. But if they don't move, you will see some more dissents for sure.
1: Right, because there's the hawkish wing of the party. You're talking about as soon as October even?
2: Yeah, I think October should be on the table.
1: A lot of people think that's too close to the midterms for them to actually go. I know they're not supposed to consider
2: political events. I've heard that argument too, but I think in this case the numbers just cry out for them taking action, in my view.
1: So two more this year and then even more next year?
2: Maybe just hold for a little bit and see how things turn out.
3: Is this Lisa Cook situation adding to term premium?
2: I don't think so. Not really. I mean, I think that this is going to end up being a nothing burger. So I don't think the markets are really pricing that in.
3: And you think she's responding to it in the right way?
2: I mean, that's up to Lisa to how she's going to respond. But really, I just don't see this. I don't know the details of the case, but I just don't see this as really being something that the markets, again, will react to.
1: You think Kevin Warsh is going to have to give more forward guidance? He hates forward guidance.
2: I know, but everybody else is giving forward guidance. You got the 18 other dots, right? And so he's not going to be able to quiet the other 18. And so people are looking more toward the vice chairs, right? Both Jefferson and Williams for hints and others. So, you know, even though he doesn't want to give forward guidance, the forward guidance is out there.
1: All right. Patrick Harker, thank you for joining us. Always appreciate your perspective. Someone who is in the room, former Philadelphia Fed President Patrick Harker. As the market, you know, the S&P 500 has certainly recovered. The Dow is always having a decent day and is now up 454 points. But, you know, it was tech that was under pressure. But the Nasdaq only down about 0.25% now, which is a big improvement.
3: It's true. I mean, it is really fascinating to watch the market pivot. Nike leading the Dow up almost 6%, followed by UNH. I mean, Home Depot, Sherwin-Williams, Amgen. We talked about Walmart, you know, kissing 120 or awfully close. That would be that stock's best performance or best level since June.
1: And healthcare, the leading industry. It's like the old school economy is coming roaring back a little bit here. We do have lower yields, and that is potentially helpful. We've seen this second day in a row here where there's been buying of treasuries, even with the credit concerns around AI, like CoreWeave spreads blowing out a little bit.
3: Right. So we just move our way now to the Fed meeting, yeah?
1: Well, next week is quiet period, and then the Fed meeting is after that, October 27th, 28th. But in the meantime, we'll get a lot more earnings signals and on the economy.
3: Yeah. Meantime, a special half with the judge still out west. Let's get to the half.
4: Thanks so much. Welcome to that special halftime report today, AI in America. I am Scott Wapner at One Market in San Francisco, and over the next hour and during closing bell later on this afternoon, we'll look deep into the AI trade, assess the risks and rewards of this societal transformation, and what the recent action in the stock market suggests about the road ahead for investors. Altimeter's Brad Gerstner is with me today for the hour. He's been in nearly every major meeting at the White House that they've held on AI. Snowflake CEO is going to join me as well today, as the future of software in this AI age remains a hotly debated subject. The investment committee with me as well. Josh Brown, Stephanie Link, Malcolm Etheridge. Can't wait to hear from everybody today. You know what the market picture looks like, but let's show you, because the Dow's up big, but AI stocks are not. I want to start with you as we think about semis, what's happening with CoreWeave, and we'll get to CoreWeave more specifically in a moment. Is this about AI slowdown concerns? Is this about debt levels and interest rates going up? Is this about choice C, all of the above? What do you think?
5: Yeah, of course, it's all of the above. Well, first, great to be back here. We talked about this maybe a month ago, right? The number one question in the market today is, do the AI revenues justify the CapEx buildout? I mean, frankly, it goes back to the conversation I had with Sam Altman on my podcast last October when I asked him the question, how can you make $1 trillion of spending commitments when you have $13 billion in gap revenue? Well, what happened this year is revenues exploded higher, right? Remember, the forecast for Anthropic at the start of this year, $30 billion. Now, a lot of the reports have them doing at least $100 billion. We'll get into that a little bit today. But the fact of the matter is AI revenues exploded higher this year. And now we're in this phase of consolidation. People are starting to worry, is open source commoditizing the frontier labs? Are the revenues sustainable? And at the same time, then they're hearing in the marketplace that things may have slowed down. So that plus higher rates, plus some of the political stuff going on in the background has people scared. I will tell you, I'm on the more positive side of this, but I think it's good. We have this churn in the market. It avoids bubbles.
4: Okay. You're on the more positive side, but your actions suggest that you are getting more cautious, don't they? I mean, you've taken your exposure down.
5: Yes. I mean, I did a presentation at the All In Summit about a month ago. I said I had taken my exposure down to medium small. I think I had shared that with you just the week before then. And the reason for that is I saw a lot of these AI stocks. In April and May, we had the biggest move in semis in history. Right. And that was that fuse was lit by the Anthropic revenue report in March of the year. And I just thought they got ahead of themselves, that we were going to consolidate a little bit. And it turns out there were even more fears that came along, inflation rates, et cetera. So our exposures are the lowest they've been in 3 years, right, over the course of the last couple of months.
4: The lowest they've been in 3 years. How can you then profess how sort of positive you still are.
5: Remember, I live in two simultaneous but different worlds. One world is I manage money for people in a hedge fund, and so my job is to make sure I avoid some of the drawdown. In my long-only fund and in my you know, growth funds and venture funds, we're investing for the next 5 to 10 years. So I'm telling you, when I look at 27 and 28, I'm even more positive, and we can get into why. But you have to acknowledge that there's going to be chop along the way. So it doesn't surprise me at all that we've had some of that chop, some of that consolidation. Why am I getting more positive? Why am I leaning in and maybe start buying over the course of the next couple of weeks? Because I'm seeing prices come in and start to get enticing again.
6: Well, I mean, Josh, that's the trillion-dollar question. Whether there's more pain to be had in this market, whether we're going to get to some levels that are attractive, not only to a Brad Gerstner, but to a Josh Brown and any investor who is now watching this program, thinking about where we are and where they think we're going.
7: Yeah, look, I think something really interesting happened this week. We finally got the answer, or part of the answer, to the riddle that everybody's been wondering about. The question was, why have rates been marching higher really since June, but accelerating into the end of September and early October? And it was this big debate. Is it oil prices feeding into inflation expectations? Is it reverse crowding out, where all this debt coming from the AI CapEx build out is making it so the government has to raise the rate in order to entice buyers? I think what we learned yesterday was the latter is a really big driver of rates. Think about what happened. We had a hot PPI. Hot CPI doesn't really matter, because in the end, bonds fell when it looked like there would be less bonds coming from the core weaves and the neoclouds, and maybe even some of the established incumbents in data centers. All of a sudden, we had this crazy move in rates, what looks like a blow off top in the 5 year, in the 10 year. That tells you how much of the rise in rates is coming from just too many bonds being offered by corporate America. If we think there's going to be a slowdown there, and that's what the stock prices of Nebius and CoreWeave and the rest tell you, all of a sudden we get rates come in, and look what's working in the market today. Everything other than AI caught a big bid, from healthcare to even staples. We're seeing housing-related plays move. That's a really interesting situation, I think, for people that are trying to figure out where from here. The answer for stock market investors is, hey, do yourself a favor. Instead of adding the fifth semiconductor name to your portfolio, look elsewhere. That's what the market is telling us today.
6: Well, Steph, there's been a debate about the looking elsewhere, right? I mean, the market became much more concentrated at the expense of the elsewhere, which you've been advocating for repeatedly. And now maybe the pendulum is starting to swing back the other way as we ask more serious questions about where we are in the AI trade.
8: Well, I don't think it's one or the other. I think it's both. And you know, I have been adding to technology on any of the declines, but I also have been very much exposed to, yeah, the 493 other stocks and other sectors. And I think the reason is because the economy continues to grow. In the face of higher rates and higher inflation, we're still growing north of 3%. And like today's data, I know we were all focused on PPI and yesterday CPI, but did you look at retail sales, how great that was? And weekly jobless claims, a four-week moving average of 198,000, the lowest level since 1969. You look at some of the, like, the manufacturing regional series, like the Philly Fed, the Empire Fed. There are a lot of good things that are happening beyond technology, beyond AI. And yeah, I think we should see a catch up, because I think you are going to see earnings. I thought the bank earnings this week, yeah, a little sloppy, but outside of capital markets and M&A, the rest of the businesses are humming. And you have these stocks that have been, at one point, Morgan Stanley was up 25% this year, now flat on the year. And so the valuations are coming down. At the same time, Scott, in the semiconductor space, I do not think that AI and the food chain, I don't think it's dead. We haven't seen any kind of change in the $1 trillion spend that we're seeing from the hyperscalers. Rates certainly going to hurt some of the bad players that have bad balance sheets. CoreWeave has $50 billion in debt. Oracle has $167 billion in debt, so sure, higher rates are going to hurt them, but you've got cash generators that are actually down just as much that are opportunities. NVIDIA and Broadcom, Micron, and I will get to all of them later, but you have very healthy companies that are getting caught up in this tailwind of just concern, and I think you're going to see opportunities in tech as well as beyond tech.
6: Malcolm, what do you make of what's been happening with the AI-centric trade?
9: Yeah, I think that what we're seeing is potentially a changing of the guard. So I heard Brad mention we're probably going to see a tremendous amount of chop between now and when we finally get there. I'm listening to Josh and Stephanie talk about looking outside of the Mag 7, let's say, or the hyperscalers for the opportunity to stick with the AI trade or to diversify. And what I think we're looking at is not necessarily a changing of the guard in the sense that AI is no longer going to be the thing that's powering the economy as well as the stock market. Maybe what we're looking at is just some other companies beneath the surface that we haven't really paid attention to because they're not the chips, they're not the core weaves of the Nebius, they're not the hyperscalers, the Mag 7 that's doing all the building. They're the companies that are really going to weaponize the AI technology as it's being constructed right now, and they're going to figure out ways to do a lot more with a lot less, and that is what's going to drive the second leg of the AI revolution. And I think that's probably the question that we should be looking to answer. Is it one where we've got to actually take the market down entirely to make that rotation? Or is it one that we can successfully make the leap between where we are right now and those companies that will come out as the new leaders at the forefront of the AI revolution? I'm thinking software, obviously, that's a very direct link, but I'm looking also at the companies beyond that. You heard Brian Moynihan, for example, talking about how they've had to add 1,000 people to their 3,000-piece orchestra to help build out their cybersecurity outfit, but it's also expected that they're going to see something like a $700 million savings starting next year just from what they've done to deploy AI across the bank, and that's one company out of however many thousands of global enterprises. So I think that's where the real opportunity is that investors should be paying attention to and figuring out how to get to where the puck is going.
6: You, Brad, have really said, and I think you said it as much already, that sort of all roads kind of lead back to OpenAI and Anthropic.
10: Right.
6: And the hope that their revenues are going to grow fast enough to meet the commitments that the market expects them to make. It's kind of the whole story at this point. You were at the Investor Day yesterday.
5: I was.
6: You have?
5: I was.
6: You've been an early investor in Anthropic. What'd you make of what you heard?
5: Well, I can't get into anything that was, that was said in the room yesterday. But what I will share is this. If I had to do a vibe check coming out of the room, right, I found it very fascinating. You know, you had a lot of the most important investors in the world in the room. And I would say the vibe check was a 9 or a 10 out of 10,
6: mm-hmm.
5: right? Very bullish in terms of how they feel about this company. Now, they're probably looking at it over a 1-3 year time horizon, not over the next 30 days. If you look at what was reported that was said in the room and the reaction in the market to that was quite negative, right? Or at least my interpretation of it was quite negative. So you had this, you know, this asymmetry between, I think, how people feel about it. Certainly from an altimeter perspective, the information I've gathered over the last few weeks, including yesterday, make me more bullish on Anthropic, their IPO, and the road ahead, not less bullish. But, you know, they're going to have to wait until they flip the S-1 and they can share some of that information with the world, do their roadshow. And I can't wait for this company to get public because retail investors are going to be excited about this and long only and mutual funds and sovereigns and, you know, lots of folks. And they should get the chance to invest in this business. And, you know, and then I'll be able to share a lot more, you know, of what we want to say. But the fact of the matter is, I think that AI, like I, you know, I just did this podcast with Jensen, you know, I think it's accelerating. It's accelerating because we're entering a recursive loop where the machine is building more of what comes next, right? The machines are building 80, 90% of the code that, you know, that drives the next product release. That is a recursive loop that accelerates. Some people call this the singularity, right? But I think that that's what we're going to see in 27. So remember the breakthrough we saw with Opus 4.5 last December that led to Claude Code. Without that, we wouldn't have had any of these revenues. Okay, that was one product. Now imagine having a variety of those breakthroughs for cyber, for knowledge work, for bio, for material sciences. I think we're on the verge of having Claude Code moments for a lot of these industries, and it's going to drive a lot of excitement.
6: I know you're limited, as you said, to what you're allowed to say, but I appreciate you confirming that you're in the room as an early investor. Our Kate Rooney's not limited into what she can say about this. And you do have the numbers that were reported and how investors are reacting to what we know. What can you tell us?
10: Exactly. Well, Brad, we'll let you off the hook. You don't need to share the numbers. We've talked to some folks that were in the room. We do have those new numbers that were shared at Anthropic's Investor Day here in San Francisco yesterday. So I did talk to folks who were in there. Not Brad, but Anthropic did tell investors the revenue was just shy of $17 billion for the third quarter. That was up 45% from what we're hearing sequentially, I should say. So objectively, that is strong growth for any tech name. But for comparison, revenue was up about 140% quarter to quarter earlier this year. So the bar is just sky high for Anthropic. And a lot of these AI names, the street is reacting to that this morning. D.A. Davidson, I thought, put it well this morning. They said the market does appear to be reading the Anthropic update as a negative, which is understandable considering how on edge this market has been about anything around the AI trade. The bulls, though, are absorbing the news, pointed to profitability. So this was a topic in the room as well yesterday from what we're hearing. Anthropic did tell investors it was profitable on an adjusted basis in the quarter, 80% plus margins. So the reaction to those results do, again, speak to expectations overall, plus some jitters about the spending behind the AI boom, if all of it is justified based on some of this revenue growth. Also, if Anthropic can support what has been reported to be a $2 trillion valuation, that is the number that we have heard being floated. Anthropic is targeting an IPO before Thanksgiving. No date quite yet, guys, but we're waiting on that S-1 flip. So Brad can talk about it.
6: The not good enough seems to be the trending outcome, whether it's Piper Sandler today, and that's what they're saying. The numbers are obviously huge. You said, you know, you dropped the podcast that you just did with Jensen,
5: correct,
6: into which he's as bullish as he ever has sounded, it sounds to me, about where he thinks revenue growth is going to go for the labs, right?
5: Right. I think Jensen, in the podcast, I asked him the question, are you confident that they're going to 2x revenue next year, which if they exited this year at what is reported to be $100 billion or something like that, that would be like $200 billion exit next year. So I wanted to know what his opinion was on that. He's a big investor in Anthropic. He's a big investor in OpenAI. And he said, I'm pretty sure it was something to the effect that at least 2x next year. So I think that a lot of the investors that are closest to the pipeline of what is happening on the models, remember this. All of the revenue is derivative of model capability. None of the revenue would have happened this year without Claude Code. Mm-hmm. Claude Code became better than any software engineer at writing software, so it replaced them. And that revenue skyrocketed. They're looking into the models that are already completed, Scott, not speculating on what they might do. The models that are already completed in the labs and saying with high confidence it's going to unlock other products like Claude Code. I happen to agree with that, but that's what makes a market. I also like the consolidation and the chop. I think the debate you're seeing in the market is the right debate. The questions are the right questions. And so we'll see when this thing comes public. I suspect if they choose to come public, there's going to be tremendous demand based on everything I know about the company. Remember, in the SpaceX IPO, I think it was $100 billion offering. You had, I think, about $350 billion of demand for that offering, and the stock's done incredibly well coming out of that. I suspect here you would have over $500 billion demand for this offering. So I think the stock would do fine. Where it prices, none of us, like, I don't really care. I don't think the company really cares. Is it at 1.5? Is it at 1.75? Is it at 2? Mm-hmm. Like, those things are irrelevant if you're going to own the stock over the course of the next year or two.
6: What do you think about that?
10: It's a great point. I wonder at what point open source, what OpenAI has done. We know you're also an investor in OpenAI. At what point competition starts to bite into the revenue growth? And I mean, there was a slowdown sequentially. So you look at the expectation, but that's slower than what they saw in the first quarter. What do you think is going on there? I mean, is it more competition? Is it open source, or are people just getting burnt out from spending big on these expensive models?
5: So first, I would say the open source competition and the open AI competition has existed all year, right? So some people look at their Q2 numbers and say, oh, those were good, but they also had that competition there.
10: Yeah.
5: So I might look for something else as explanation. I've seen a lot of reports out there on maybe, you know, they turned the knob down on distillation. There's been a lot of conversation in Washington and other other places, about the need for the labs themselves to cut back on the distillation. This is Chinese models mostly running lots, millions and billions of dollars of queries against these models, which generate revenue, right? But then allow those competitors to catch up. It's a national security threat. And so the company, as has been reported, you know, suggested they were going to do something about that. So that may have been.
6: And that they were close to, you know, if not solving it, making significant steps against it.
5: I think it's fair to say that Anthropic is devoting significant compute resources and significant intellectual resources to stopping this. Dario is very, very committed to that. And so if they were to do that, and if that is what has been, you know, again, I've seen all these reports out there, the 5 to 7% of revenue and all this stuff, that would be billions of dollars of revenue that would have been in Q2, but would have come out of Q3. So if you normalize those two things, it might look a little different.
10: Well, the irony is that these open source models, the cheaper ones that are almost as good as Anthropic, you're saying, have been essentially ripped off from Anthropic and OpenAI. So I think for our audience, that is sort of the full picture here, that, you know, they make money on these. But what's happening in the background is they are copying those models and offering basically a discount version.
5: Let me be very clear about two things. Number one is, I want there to be a very vibrant ecosystem of competition, including open source, and there will be.
10: Yeah.
5: Right? You saw the results out of Muse this week. Thinking Machines is on the result of some big breakthroughs. Reflection just, you know, launched a new open source model. We see what Google's doing. So we have very, very healthy competition. I might argue this is the most competitive market in all of technology. Okay? And they're posting these results with that in mind.
10: Yeah.
5: With that said, if you said to me, Brad, are they extending their lead over everybody else, or is the lead shrinking? I think the consensus view in the world is that it's shrinking. I think, and I am on the exact opposite side of that. When you think about recursive loops of intelligence, they increase at an accelerating rate. And intelligence is the log of compute. These guys are adding the most compute next year. So you're ahead, you're entering a recursive loop, and you have the most compute. Now, you're comparing Chinese model to their released models. Each of these labs has models complete inside the labs that they're doing safety testing on and lots of other things. So they may be generations ahead to the benchmarks that you're looking at and comparing to. For example, Navier Stokes was not solved by Astra. So you have to ask, what solved it? What solved the Millennium math problems at OpenAI? Well, clearly an unreleased model solved those things that is much further along than the open source models.
6: So you disagree then with Gavin Baker, who posts, quote, why are the frontier models cutting price? Might it possibly, just possibly, be the result of the fact that they're losing share to open weight models? You agree with that?
5: So look at what, in fact, happened. Number one, every generation of model becomes much, much more capable. OK, so with the same amount of compute, you're producing a lot more intelligence density, and you get to choose what to do with that gain. You can either harvest it, in which case you keep the margin, or you share that margin back and you get more competitive. What did AWS do over the last 10 years when they had those improvements, right? 100 price cuts over a course of 10 years to expand their competitive moat. It was beneficial for the consumer, also beneficial for the company. What I would say is look at their lower level of models, Haiku and Sonnet. They're going to have closed source models that are cheap, as cheap as or cheaper than the open source models. But on the frontier intelligence, people are still going to pay a lot of money for frontier intelligence.
10: You think they will? I mean, one of the other things I thought interesting that Gavin brought up was this run rate revenue that everybody's been so focused on. I had heard that Anthropic's trying to move away from that, of course, as they go public. But it's a snapshot in time that then people extrapolate, sort of look over the full year. Do you think we should be moving away from that? And that has sort of been how all the AI labs in private markets have been disclosing their revenue.
6: Let me also add, before you answer that, on another post of his, no one, I mean literally no one in the supply chain, takes the ridiculous $1 trillion in unfunded spending commitments from Open and Anthropic even vaguely seriously. They're functionally irrelevant and should be obvious to everyone. So put that with what you said. I mean, these are all sort of questions that are being raised on the other side
5: I mean, listen,
6: the bull bear debate.
5: I talk to Gavin all the time.
6: And he's, by the way, he's still positive on OpenAI and Anthropic. I want to make sure that's totally clear.
5: I talk to him all the time. He's a great analyst. He's on the right side of this. I'm just saying there's not a lot of daylight. Gavin's like, the frontier labs are going to capture a huge portion of the economic value and the open source labs are, because we're dealing with the largest TAM in the history of the world. Go back to run rate here for a second.
10: Yeah.
5: I agree with you. Run rate is valuable because it tells us something about the pulse, the health of the business at a given moment in time. I don't particularly love it when you release that as a public market company. It's like Roblox releasing DAUs every month, right? Yeah. How many daily average users? Because we habituate people to that monthly cadence, and the stock's all like this. It's not great for investors. But I think another way to think about the health of the business, how many customers did you add last month? How much did they spend? How much of the Fortune 500 do you have? How much of the Fortune 2000 that you have? So I think if you peeled back the onion on those things at Anthropic and OpenAI, they tell incredible stories. I will stipulate this. This is the largest cat. I've been out here for 25 years. There is not a single person or a single company, small, medium, or large, that's not going to use AI. 100% of them are going to use it. Let's say 20 to 30% of their usage is open source. And let's say 50% of their usage over time is going to be on the frontier for companies like Lilly and Bristol and the most important companies in the world. It is a massive market for all these guys. And we are just getting started.
6: Kate, thank you so much
10: for
6: being here with us. We'll see you later on this afternoon as well. As Kate Rooney continues to participate in our AI in America special. Let's hit CoreWeave, okay?
5: Let's do it.
6: Stock's down again.
5: Yeah.
6: Seems to be the poster stock right now at the heart of all of the concerns that we see. Steph was talking about $50 billion in debt. Yields are like 15%. CDS, you know, blowing out, et cetera, et cetera, et cetera. Where does your position currently stand in Core?
5: Yeah. Yeah, so I don't own Core today.
6: You don't own it.
5: But you know, listen, we were pre-IPO.
6: I know you were pre-IPO, and you've been a big you've been a big investor in this name.
5: We have. But you know, I told you that over the course of the last 3 months, we took our exposures down to the lowest levels we've had, not because of anything specific to Core, but just because I said AI is overshot. We're going to have a period of consolidation. We wanted to make sure that, you know, we moved 10% of our book 2 months ago into Meta. We moved 10% into Tesla. We were diversifying into other names that we were excited about. We had to go somewhere to get that capital. So we diversified out of AI and took our overall exposures down. Let me say a few things, though, about CoreWeave. Number one, the team that's running CoreWeave, one of the best in the business. 90% of the stuff that I read out there is like misinformation with respect to CoreWeave, like the idea that they have to pay 15% on their debt. No, 15% is the public mark on 20% of their debt. They're still paying 9% on that. And all the stuff that is secured by the GPUs, which is 80% of everything they borrow, is rock solid and relatively cheap. So I think there's probably opportunity today in CoreWeave in both the equity and the debt. I'm sure my team is back at the shop working away on that, and somebody will make the pitch to me. But, you know, this is what happens, Scott, in these moments. Everybody freaks out. Oh, my God, Anthropic's revenue was a little less than we thought it was going to be. Oh, my God, we're not going to build out all this compute. So they just sell everything in the compute stack because it had gone up in a parabolic fashion in April and May.
6: So Jensen was speaking in Sweden today, says NVIDIA doesn't need to backstop CoreWeave, says CoreWeave's cost of capital is, quote, actually decreasing, says CoreWeave's strength is improving every day. But the market seems like it's going to be jittery around this name for a while, simply because of the amount of debt that it's taken out. You've got the data center debate, which is now still feels like it's escalating.
5: Yeah, I mean, I think there were probably some weak hands that got funded by venture capitalists, maybe even some in the public market, some of them that had their IPOs pulled. So I think you'll see some washing out. But the fact of the matter is, I think CoreWeave, like I said, Mike Intrader, who runs that business, one of the best. I think their capital stack is good. I think their partnerships like they have with NVIDIA are fantastic. They're going to be one of the new AI hyperscalers, you know, these neoclouds that make it to the other side. But on a mark-to-market basis, let me just say one thing. They went public, I think, at $30 a share. I don't know. The stock's at $60 a share today. It's still a double off the IPO, which occurred sometime in the last 2 years, right? Not terrible. It's just that the stock went up to maybe $180 a share when people said, oh, I'm going to give it an AI multiple. And now they're saying, oh, maybe it's a GPU rental business, and maybe a GPU rental business should not have the same multiple that I'm giving to an Anthropic or a SpaceX. And that is the type of market behavior that we want. It's separating winners from losers. It's applying appropriate multiples. So I wouldn't panic in this moment. And frankly, I think if you put a gun to my head today and you said buy or sell CoreWeave, I'm a buyer of CoreWeave today.
6: All right, we'll leave it there. We'll take a break. We'll come back up next. The debate over AI safety. As more big players are now speaking out, this special halftime report, AI in America, back from San

0: So we're back at One Market in San Francisco. AI safety and security has been the conversation ever since Anthropic's Dario Amodei published his Pace the Frontier letter. Back with Brad here. So Satya Nadella of Microsoft had his own post over the weekend in which he said, quote, we need a human-controlled emergency brake in case models behave unexpectedly or get compromised and can't simply rely on assurances from the model makers. What is your take on that?
1: I think it's a good idea. And, you know, we had this meeting at the White House 2 weeks ago, and he shared good ideas like that, as did Jensen and Elon and Jeff Bezos and Dario and Greg Brockman, et cetera. And that's what was so terrific about that meeting. Everybody got to throw these ideas on the table. I actually think you'd be surprised how little daylight there is. Again, when I read Twitter, it sounds like there's huge daylight between where Dario is and where Satya is, as an example. I think most people agree that we need to have some level of you know, engineering software-led containment, you know, and there are other things we need to do. And perhaps we ought to talk about what those other things are. But I like Satya's idea. I think other people like Satya's idea. OpenShell, which was announced by NVIDIA, is another version of this, right, which is the ability to deploy these models safely. Nobody's going to rely just on the model companies. Right. Of course, they're going to, you know, look at their entire data estate. We're going to have Sridhar on from Snowflake here in a little bit. Mm-hmm. And they're going to think about their current

0: Does that mean, I mean, do you think we need a larger regulatory look at all of this? Because that seems to be where the heart of the debate is now, whether we need, you know, some sort of agency level oversight into what's happening here, because we truly don't know what we don't know about what these models are capable of doing.
1: You know, I asked this question to Jensen on the pod. You know, do you worry about the world that you're bringing your kids into? And I can just tell you, for everybody in that room, we all had kids. We all have kids. We all care deeply about the future of the country and deeply about the future we create for our kids. And I think we all have a lot of confidence we can do it safely. Let's just first talk about what
0: Who's the we? You guys?
1: Everybody in that room, including a lot of regulators like, you know, Jay Clayton, who was in that room. But let me just talk about what we have, because I think it's very mischaracterized. We have a frontier model review framework, right, that is led by the Commerce Department, Casey. Every frontier model is going to get reviewed before it gets released. We are the only country on the planet that's actually sanctioned a frontier model and pulled it out of production like we did earlier this year with Mythos. So this idea that we're not reviewing the frontier models is a farce. Second, what we signed at the White House Accord on Superintelligence, is a Sarbanes-Oxley-like approach. Internal audits, external audits, board oversight creates massive liability for these companies.
0: But that was a law.
1: And let me just give you the third.
0: This is a non-binding agreement signed by a
1: Let me give you the third leg on the stool. The third leg on the stool, the SI force, led by Jay Clayton, Emil, you know, Scott Kapoor, et cetera, on it. That's going to oversee critical industries and cyber. So we have a three-legged stool and approach to regulation in this country. And I know that Bernie and Elizabeth and a lot of other people in the Senate are saying, oh, my God, we're not doing anything. This is crazy. We need to have the FDA for AI. We need to take a breath and realize there is a massive amount of work going on to keep America safe. We're 4 years into this, okay? We have very powerful models. We just talked about all the anti-distillation work that's getting done. You can imagine that Commerce is currently reviewing the next wave of models coming out of these two companies. Why haven't we released the model, Scott? Well, maybe because we're spending a lot of time reviewing the models. But if you listen to senators, they would have you believe that no work is being done on this. So I think we first need to acknowledge that there's a lot more being done than is being characterized. Whether or not we need more, remember, the fourth bullet point in the White House Accord on superintelligence was, this is just a start. We will reconvene this group routinely. We will have to evolve the framework as the technology evolves. And so I feel good about that. I'm not saying that we never need, right, to formalize or codify any of this stuff into law. But we did the right thing, and we moved quickly, and we got a good regulatory framework in place.
0: What if we don't know exactly what we're supposed to be preparing for or essentially putting guardrails around? It goes to what Bill Gates was talking about, that AI is going to be like an evolutionary event, that it's going to grow, quote, insanely smarter at an exponential rate in the years ahead. And we're not going to be able as humans to keep up with it. So if we can't keep up with it as humans, how do we know what the power ultimately is going to be and how to put those guardrails around it?
1: Well, I think it's really important. Like, we have to have a pro-human approach to how we bring it into existence, right? We train the model. This is a piece of software. At the end of the day, right, it's not a new species that we're bringing into being. It is a piece of software that we are training. So how we choose to train it, the frameworks, we want those disclosed, right? We want those audited. We want those reviewed. Those are all the things that these three legs of the stool are meant to address. But I will also say this. It's going to have to be the case that the intelligence is going to have to be the one to oversee the intelligence, right? So the people who are in the best position to monitor this and the cyber capabilities out of the models themselves, right? Because they're going to be so capable. So to me, we have to be very thoughtful about this. We all have to get together and evolve this. But I don't think, you know, is there a group of humans that I think has the platonic, right, truth as to how we set this up? Do I think there's an FDA for AI that can give us the Ten Commandments on how we run? No, I think that'll set us back. Remember, there is no safety off the frontier. If we end up in second place, if China gets there first, I can guarantee we're not safe.
0: Okay, I want to go to that then because of what Alexander Wang said, the head of Meta AI, right, the designer of Muse, who said recently, quote, "I personally changed my own opinion on this matter," talking about China. "In the past, I was very worried about China. I had read these old speeches that were given by the PRC officials in the past that talked about how they viewed AI as this opportunity to leapfrog the West." That's what this whole discussion's about. Quote, But as time's gone on, I think we're paying.

0: painting them to be too much of a boogeyman when they're going to see the same things that we see in terms of this is powerful technology. There's going to be a lot of shared goals in making sure that AI goes well.
1: I think it's
0: well, you agree with that?
1: Well said by Alex, but I would say this. The only difference I would add, trust but verify. Like, trust but verify. Am I just going to trust that they're going to take care of all of this for us? No, I'm not going to trust that, right? But I do think it's encouraging. She had a second meeting. I was at the She State dinner a few weeks ago. Second face-to-face meeting with the president this year. We've never had the presidents of the two countries meet more than one time a year. Now they've met twice, and they're committed to meeting another two times. So that coordination, and there was a lot of conversation about AI, not only between President Xi and President Trump, but also between Bessent and his counterpart in China. So I think there's a lot of important conversation going on and coordination going on. I'm hopeful. I think that some of the things Alex says is it may in fact be right, but I think we have to verify as well as trust.
0: Okay, this important conversation continues after the break. Up next, the future of software in the age of AI. Snowflake CEO Sridhar Ramaswamy is here. He'll be right at this desk next.

0: All right, we're turning on the time machine because it was 3 years ago in these very same seats that our next guest joined Brad and me as the CEO of Neeva Systems, a company that was bought by Snowflake. Well, Sridhar Ramaswamy was then named Snowflake's CEO. And as you see, he is back with us now. So welcome back as we, I think, really try and do a 3 years later pulse check on where we are. And I want you to listen to what you told us then, and then we can react to it after we listen. Pay attention to this.
1: Everything, as I said, from email to how you buy products to how you approve things, how you analyze what's going on with your business is going to be changed in a big way. And so there's a huge market for brand new applications that are going to be built on top of the things that are existing.
0: Okay, you were obviously correct. And we've taken leaps further, haven't we?
1: That's right. That's right. I think pretty much everyone underestimated what we could do with AI. AI went from, here's a cute chatbot, to, oh, cool, I can attach it to the real world and get information about it, to, oh, wait, this can actually think through complicated things and take actions on our behalf. That's what we call the agentic enterprise in the world of enterprises. And that's the pull that you're seeing with Snowflake success, how we did last quarter, what we guided to for this quarter, and how much more work that we all have to do. It's combining intelligence and data to drive how we work.
0: Do you still think in some ways we're underestimating the power of what artificial intelligence, super intelligence, as some are calling it now, presents?
1: Absolutely. I think it's very early. I think all of us for the past 50 years have navigated this world of information just super painfully. I joke to people that most of my life for the past 50 years, I've pretty much been copying text from one screen into another screen. That's my life. That's kind of all our lives. And I think AI can distill all of that away and focus us on what's the thing that really matters. What's the judgment that you need to bring to the table? And I think we are very, very early in that journey.
0: The software trade has been so volatile, as you know. And the IGV is way off of its lows, and your stock has had an amazing year. Do you feel like we're getting better in understanding the winners from the losers and how the winners are actually going to win?
1: I think it's early. There's going to be a lot of impact on all kinds of things. But I think all of us also need to internalize that the act of software creation is just fundamentally different. And the example that I give to people is like software has become industrialized and we are still trying to figure out what exactly that means. That means that software has gone from, you know, dude in a garage or five people in a team doing this slowly, painfully, crafting it to you can mass produce software. And we think that areas like data platforms become more powerful in a world like this because storing, accessing, acting on high quality information ends up having such a big impact. But it's also a little bit of what happened to media. There's going to be lots and lots of software, and there are going to be fewer players that are going to be very effective at delivering it both to consumers as well as enterprises.
0: You no longer own it in your hedge fund, but you have a lot of exposure personally to the stock still.
2: It's one of my biggest personal holdings, so great job this year. The stock's up 50%.
0: Yeah.
2: But to your point, Scott, part of the reason that I continued to own it in a big way was this difference between, you talk about IGV as though all software is created equal. The fact of the matter is, talk to us a little bit about what makes the data platform so different than application software, perhaps, and what you see happening with your data platform that gives you so much excitement about the future.
1: First of all, what needed reams and reams of software purchases, installing, integrating has disappeared because you can now reason with data in English. In fact, one of my data teams that doesn't write a lot of software, they always just worked on data, set up systems, they've had a huge impact on my company, the sales team, with the finance team, because they don't know any better. And that's what I mean by industrialization, because you can write a sequence of English and have the underlying systems take actions on your behalf. That's the power of data platforms, because the distance between what humans want to do and data has collapsed. Is also collapsed the distance between how people implement software, the system integrators, and the data platforms, because you can do that a whole lot faster. It's just made the aperture of what's possible with Snowflake so much bigger.
0: Josh, I'd love to get you and Steph involved, as you both own the stock, and I believe are still bullish on it. Josh, you first.
3: Yes, I am bullish, and I love this awakening that's taken place this year, probably mostly in the last 3 months, where enterprises can run agentic flows directly in the data. We're not talking about layers on top of anymore, and I think that's really helped the share price. I'd love to hear your take on if a CIO were making a decision right now about where to put their agents, why would they choose Snowflake over Databricks? I know there's been a convergence between the lake, the warehouse, what you guys do, what they do. Talk about how that decision gets made and why that should be a catalyst for Snowflake going forward.
1: Well, we have always been the enterprise-grade platform where people have put their most valuable data in. And the big differentiator for us has been that our product is super tightly integrated. It's not a bunch of do-it-yourself pieces that you have to assemble. If you create an agent, for example, it automatically obeys all the access restrictions on the data that is, that's underneath. And we make it super easy for you to get value then from these agents. It's also, we are enterprise grade ready, whether it is permissions or things like disaster recovery that a lot of our customers really, really care about. It's the time to value and simplicity where we stand out. And, you know, customers like Kraft Heinz, you went from perhaps getting competitive intelligence every couple of weeks to getting it in real time. There are tons and tons of examples like this of how quickly people get value from the data that they have brought into Snowflake. Mm.
2: How about you, Steph?
4: Sridhar, thanks for joining us today. I'm a long-term shareholder, very happy, so thank you.
1: Thank you.
4: So you have done some M&A, Neeva, Observe, to increase your technology talent, but also to expand your platform capabilities. So how do you balance organic R&D against tuck-in acquisitions as you fill in the gaps in the agentic stack?
1: This is a great question. I think, Brad and I were just talking. AI has made it possible for us to create software just a whole lot faster. I would say the bar for big acquisitions has gone up in a big way because the messiness of things like, you know, actually getting the merger done and getting the teams to work together is extraordinarily high. We continue to make strategic acquisitions. We acquired a company called Natoma, which brings this technology called MCP, which like basically connects our agents to all the applications that are sitting within an enterprise. We will be thoughtful about these acquisitions. They're more likely to be small rather than big so that they're not distracting, but it's not an either or. We are investing heavily into how do we create new aspects of data platforms faster in-house, but also acquire companies. I want young, hungry CEOs that want to go make a big difference in the world.
2: Well, you have news today. Before I let you go, this partnership expansion with Lumen.
1: That's right.
2: Technologies to build a private secure lane that lets enterprises now move on-prem data into Snowflake's platform without touching the public internet. That sounds to me like a safety and security type conversation.
1: It's also an ease of use conversation because Lumen works with many, many companies on the planet. They power their infrastructure, their tech infrastructure of all kind. But getting highly capable agents, observability on top of the data is a pain. We want to make it super easy to bring that information over into Snowflake. We are very excited for this partnership.
2: All right. We appreciate your time. Excited that you're back with us after, again, 3+ years. As we take a pulse check on where we are in AI in America. Sridhar, thanks.
1: Thank you, Scott.
2: Sridhar Ramaswamy. All right, halftime live from One Market in San Francisco. Back-

0: Welcome back. A special AI edition of Josh Brown's Best Stocks in the Market. Is that what we're looking at today?
1: Yeah, and we, for the first time, got a chance to write up Palantir because it made the list as of last week, and we were super excited. We were super excited to be able to do that. This is a roller coaster. This is a stock that in the last few years has had a drawdown as much as 85%. It's got a insanely high beta. It really moves. And just to give an example of what I'm talking about, this is a stock that hit a record high last November. We talked about it on the show that day. Then it got cut in half into June during the whole SaaSpocalypse. And then it doubled, and it's back on the list. The thing is, the fundamentals got better and better and better the entire time the stock was falling. Revenue growth has now accelerated, not just grown, for nine straight quarters. In the middle of 2024, they were reporting 27% growth. Last quarter, 93% growth. Their U.S. commercial business is absolutely exploding. People will look at this and say, oh, my God, it's so expensive. It always has been. That's not what we're doing here with this column. What we're trying to do is outline the technical setup. What I would say is for people that have a little bit longer time frame than a day trader, 166 is the line. That's where both September lows came in. Stock bounced off that level. RSI about 63, not at all crazy extended. I think it could work here, but you have to accept the stock is a roller coaster. On any given day, something crazy could happen. It's not for everyone.
0: Okay. Thank you for that. We'll take a break. We'll get final trades, including one, I think, from Brad. You're going to give us one, right?
2: Why not?
0: All right.

0: today, not my day.
1: All right, 3 o'clock Eastern this afternoon. Closing bell. Our special continues on AI in America. Nikesh Arora, the Palo Alto CEO, of course, he joins us. We look very much forward to that. Misha Laskin, the Reflection AI CEO, will join us as well. Their new open source model, that's a huge story. The Nobel-winning economist on the future of jobs will join us today, and the tech investor, Jeff Richards. So we got a stacked hand later on. We look forward to that as well. You have a final trade? I'll go to you first. What do you got?
2: Yeah, I like it. I'm going to go unorthodox.
3: There's unorthodox here. So if we have an Anthropic IPO this year, right, that's my trade.
2: It's non-consensus. There's a lot of chatter, a lot of negative chatter coming out of yesterday. I think when we look back in 10 years from now, the Google and the Amazon of this era have now become more clear to me, right? And I think Anthropic will be one of the enduring and great companies in the country.
1: I know you keep saying if we do. Do you expect that we will?
2: Yes, very much so.
1: When do you think? What's your best guess?
2: In terms of when they're going to go public?
1: Yeah.
2: Yeah, I think we're talking, weeks, not months.
1: Oh, okay. It's been great having you here.
2: Yeah, thanks for having
1: me. It's been awesome. Malcolm, what's your final trade today?
4: Yeah, I'm going to go CrowdStrike, and I'll point you to my previous comments about B of A spending a couple hundred million in 6 months to address cyber vulnerabilities.
1: All right. We'll ask Nikesh, obviously, later about the vulnerability of cyber attacks from all everything that we've really been talking about. Stephanie Link, what about you?
5: Wells Fargo. So I bought after they reported earnings. I thought it was a solid quarter. The turnaround is definitely beginning, and the stock is very cheap.
1: How about Netflix there, Josh? Tell us more.
6: I actually like it as a trade from a risk-reward standpoint. 67, now a double bottom. Stock is acting defensively on red days for the NASDAQ. Yeah. I think you could risk 5 points here. Earnings next week.
1: Okay. Guys, great stuff. I'll see you in a couple hours. The exchange is now.
7: Thank you very much, Scott. The AI trade is getting shellacked, but with a surprisingly positive twist. I'm Kelly Evans, and welcome to The Exchange. Take a look at the sell-off in these AI infrastructure names. It continues today. Nebius, Lumentum, down big. Iron as well, obviously. CoreWeave shifting, making a bit of a comeback. We're only down 0.5% right now. Was this morning the lows? Are we going to put this behind us or not? Have more chapters to come. We'll talk about that. Anthropic's ho-hum revenue numbers last night not helping. We'll have more details on that. And what happens if these mega IPOs don't happen? The surprise twist is that the AI implosion is lowering bond yields. The benchmark 10-year treasury fell almost 30 basis points yesterday. And even after hot PPI data this morning, we're still down a little bit, 508. What that tells us about inflation, the economy, and rate hikes. Plus, 8 states suing OpenAI for alleged child harm. We'll speak with one of the attorneys general leading that effort about what fines and punishment this company and others could face. But let's begin with these jaw-dropping moves in bond yields. The good news is that mortgage rates will drop considerably this week if we stay around here. Does it mean that AI was the real culprit in the rate run-up we've seen in recent months? Let's bring in EY Parthenon's chief economist, Gregory Dacko, along with our very own Steve Leisman, senior economics correspondent. Welcome to you both. Steve, just kick us off for a sec. Set the scene here for you. You might have thought, I mean, after PPI, producer price index data came in hot, bond yields back on the. That was last week's story. That was the story a couple weeks ago. It's not the story anymore.
8: Well, there's two pieces to this. The first piece is that this flight to safety doesn't always last. It's not necessarily the be-all and end-all, the end point of where they are. Sometimes you have this movement into bond yields, and that ends up being short-lived. The other piece of this is you did get a stagnant consumer today, so you can add on top of that the concern that, or the hope even, that with consumers perhaps coming off the boil and feeling affected by these higher energy prices, that perhaps that'll be something that ends up easing the inflation concern.
7: Actually, that's super important what you just said. And Gregory, jump in here because you retail sales kind of got lost in the shuffle, at least from a news point of view. But you think for the market, that was the much bigger event?
9: Well, I think there are two elements that come into play, and Steve was right to highlight one of them. Higher inflation leads to demand destruction. And what we've had over the last few months is essentially income erosion from these higher inflation readings. In fact, real wages, so wages adjusted for inflation, have been contracting for the last 6 months. So that's putting a damper on consumer spending. It's not leading to a pullback per se, but it's leading to more selective consumer spending activity. The other thing that's very important to keep in mind is that higher interest rates are also a damper on private sector activity. And we have to be very cautious that in a high interest rate environment, there is going to be less activity. So that's also, to some extent, pressuring down overall economic activity. And I think we have to be very careful with this notion that the AI space is not sensitive to higher interest rates. There is sensitivity via the financial conditions channel.
7: Steve, here's the whipsaw we've had to go through since yesterday morning. Yesterday morning was CPI, hotter than expected. Yields initially rose.
8: Right.
7: That's when some were making the connection between yields and the behavior of leveraged names like CoreWeave.
8: Right.
7: Fine. Now the argument is, okay, so Treasury yields were up yesterday, which hurts CoreWeave, but they're down today. Is that why the stock is green, or is it, a lot is being made of these one-day intra-hour movements?
8: First of all, folks at home, nobody said this was going to be easy, right? There's not one story. There very often isn't just one story. Everybody wants to latch on to something and say, that's it. No, you have this inflation issue. That is a real issue. And by the way, I want to spend a minute contradicting what I said at the top of this, which is I am very concerned about inflationary pressures in this economy. If you look up the chain or up the pipeline when it comes to the PPI this morning, there is considerable inflation to come. I just did a little regression on diesel prices and food prices. Food prices tend to increase 4 months later or so. Worth thinking about. Due to the surveys, we did the NFIB earlier this week. Look at the Beige Book. Companies are saying they're going to be raising prices. So the problem in front of the Fed right now is not even the inflation it has now. It's either A, the longevity of it, and the possibility that it goes higher. That's another thing. But getting to CoreWeave, I think the story here is that
7: which is now positive. We'll pull.
8: They
7: up
8: went crazy yesterday. That doesn't look like the right chart.
7: The shares
8: to me.
7: Today, okay. they're down more than 50% from their highs.
8: Right.
7: Down 15-20%
8: right.
7: This week. They're positive on the session now. So a lot of shellacking has been priced in. Are they responding to the reset we've had in Treasury yields? I mean, it's hard to know.
8: It comes down a little bit, and that helps them a little bit, that's for sure. But there's another part of this whole aspect that we don't even talk about, which is CoreWeave and Meta and all these other guys. There are guys right now that are buying land in order to sell permanent land to the data center builders. Those guys are carrying this land mm-hmm. with a relatively short-term note that ultimately has to be paid for, and that went up. So there is this pressure on different parts of the AI pipeline or the AI data center story that doesn't show up at the top.
7: And I guess, Gregory, I'll turn to you on this, and all I'm trying to say is if yields are resetting now because they're seeing that weaker data and thinking we can price out some rate hikes, well, that's a different narrative than we literally had tomorrow morning after CPI. And that's fine, but that just shows the kind of the whipsaw action that we're having right now. What do you now expect for Fed hikes? Should we have even had the one in September at this point?
9: Yeah, I would just like to stress that we have a TV moment when Steve starts to talk about running regressions. but when it comes to the economic landscape for the Fed, they're in this very difficult environment where supply shocks are affecting economic activity. And as Steve was highlighting, you have a confluence of supply shocks that are affecting economic activity. And the Fed has to react to the risk of a more permanent inflationary environment, which is a real risk and I think is likely to materialize given we've seen higher diesel prices. So you're continuing to see Fed policymaker talk about a tighter Fed stance. I think that's still going to be the case. The October meeting is going to be very interesting because on the one hand, there is a risk of appearing to react to specific data points, which the Fed and Kevin Warsh do not want to be seen as. But on the other, there's this question of credibility. You've been talking about tightening monetary policy to bring down inflation. If you don't follow suit with that, there's also a credibility issue.
8: Well,
9: so it's a very difficult situation.
8: Let me pile on that point, Greg. We did a little survey this morning. We asked 8 economists what their outlook was for the PCE number. It's 0.32, and it was 0.25. So here you have this situation where the Fed is ostensibly not going to hike with a higher PCE number or core PCE number than it had last month when it hiked, and a higher year-over-year core PCE number, which was 3.01 in August, and now we're expecting it, according to these 8 estimates, at 3.1%. So, Greg, I have a hard time understanding how they justify it. Now, they could say, look, our forecast for the year is 3.4. which, by the way, they had two hikes built in this year. So maybe they say, hey, we're pretty much where we thought we were going to be, which is higher PCE inflation.
9: Yeah, I think PCE inflation, the trend, the underlying trend, which is really what should matter for Fed policymakers, is moving towards the upside. And what I worry more about is the core inflationary pressures, because we're starting to see that in some of the latest CPI and PPI data. It's not just about gas prices rising. It's diesel prices that are rising, that are feeding into airfare, that are feeding into transportation costs, and that will make their way into core goods. That is where I see some of the stress. And that's why I think the Fed will be leaning more towards this hawkish stance, even though there are risks, very real risks, and delicate trade-offs of demand destruction when interest rates are higher. And that's what we're starting to see the signs of. So 27 may be a different story, but for the near term, you're going to see the Fed leaning more hawkish with more rate hikes on the table.
7: I'm just going to make two final comments, but one of them is we don't know for sure if all of these pipeline pressures are going to be higher consumer inflation. It could be a profit margin hit. If they feel the consumer is weak enough that you can't pass it along now, contra 2021, it's not a good outcome either way, but it's anyway. The other passing comment I just want to make, Gregory, if people are listening and wondering, well, what do you mean? They see the headline retail sales twice as good as expected. X autos 0.9. What's the problem? What you're saying is, despite the healthy nominal increase, real sales rose just 0.1 month on month. Core sales were flat and volumes were declining across several major categories.
9: Yeah, there's absolutely a cap on consumer spending growth. Consumers are being very selective in how they spend. Yes, you do have a low unemployment rate. You have relatively healthy balance sheets. You have wealth accumulation via the stock market. But at the same time, inflation is still front and center for many consumers. And the income erosion phenomenon, where people feel like they have less spending capacity, is capping the pace of growth. So yes, nominal figures are high, but that's a price story. A volume story is much different, where you have much more moderate consumer spending momentum.
7: All right, Steve's going to get a final.
8: Well, I just love that you're sort of not even knowing it, but you're quoting yesterday's Beige Book. Consumer-facing firms noted tighter profit margins as price-sensitive customers continue to resist price hikes. Contacts are managing their margins with selective price hikes, targeted incentives, and menu changes.
7: This is the most important thing, Steve. Thank you. Thank you for doing
8: it. That's what I do here, just helping you out. That's what I love.
7: But just so everyone's following along here, there is a warning about profit margins in here. This is not the environment from 2021. So a little bit of the stock market. I mean, first time the S&P was down more than 1% yesterday in, 52 sessions. What you said needs to be digested.
8: Watch your profit margins.
7: Yeah, exactly. Steve, thank you. Gregory Dotko, thank you as well. We have to get to some breaking news on Apple. Mackenzie Sigalos is standing by with the story. Mackenzie?
0: So, Kelly, Apple is now partnering with Meta on AI. The two companies telling CNBC that they're working together to bring Meta's newest open-weight AI model to Apple's highest-end desktop computers. Now, under this partnership, developers will be able to link multiple Mac studios together and then run Meta's new model directly on those machines rather than having to rely on the cloud. Apple's hardware has increasingly become this go-to option for developers that are running powerful AI agents locally, which can then lower cloud costs and, of course, keep more data on the device. For Meta, that gives developers another way into their AI ecosystem. AI chief Alexander Wang telling CNBC that lowering the cost of running these models is part of the strategy to attract more developers who could eventually pay Meta for more computing power. And then for Apple, it's very much diversifying its AI partners. It already has deals with OpenAI, Google here in the U.S. And then in China, they work with Alibaba and Baidu. It also marks a real shift in this relationship between the two companies. Apple and Meta have spent years at odds, with Tim Cook long criticizing ad-driven data collection and Mark Zuckerberg taking aim at Apple's App Store policies and fees. But under new Apple CEO John Ternus, this relationship looks a lot more friendly and mutually beneficial. Guys?
7: And so just to say this one more time, when we say that Apple is adding Meta as an AI partner, you can run Muse Spark on Mac Studios. Is that big of a, I mean, I know they have a long history, but is that big of a deal, or is it a sign of more to come?
0: Well, that's exactly what we asked them, right? Like, they haven't struck a public partnership since 2017. They wouldn't disclose that this is the start of potentially a greater integration with Siri AI or something like that, where, you know, to this point, Apple's only worked with OpenAI and Google Gemini. But what it does do is it opens the door to working with a lot of these new AI models coming out under Alexander Wang. It's certainly an endorsement of their capabilities. MuseSpark Open is this latest version of their open weight models. It was also disclosed as part of this announcement now. And the fact that they are looking to integrate it into their Mac Studio ecosystem, like Mac Studio, Mac Mini, these are a big way that people are running AI agents locally. And so it certainly opens the door. It defrosts that relationship to potentially more commercial relationships coming down the pike.
10: Yeah, that's a good point. And such a change from, you know, Apple blowing up Facebook's business model. But Facebook blew up, you know, .com business models before that. It's kind of how it goes. Mackenzie, thank you. Mackenzie Sigalos. As we mentioned, CoreWeave lately is the poster child for the AI sell-off. Maybe a good sign today. Look, it's up 1.4% now at session highs after being down as much as 10% earlier to its lowest level in a year and a half. It's having its worst week since November. Let's bring in Seema Modi with more about how we got here. Seema, what can you tell us?
11: Well, yeah, pretty notable here, Kelly. CoreWeave coming back as NVIDIA CEO Jensen Huang came out defending its partner CoreWeave's financial position, saying CoreWeave does not need a backstop. Those comments were made to Bloomberg at an event in Sweden. Worth noting, NVIDIA has been expanding its relationship with CoreWeave, investing about $2 billion in the company's stock back in January, while also CoreWeave at that time pledging to use NVIDIA's stack to build about 5 gigawatts of data centers in the next 4 years. It sort of gets to what Bank of America analysts wrote this morning, right? The company has these 5-year long-term commitments with the large hyperscalers and the AI labs, and how that provides investors sort of this high degree of revenue visibility. It's also important to note that there is a key distinction between CoreWeave's unsecured bonds that, yes, are still trading well above 15%, and the GPU-backed loans that often use the investment-grade rating of one of their partners. Now, bond investors we spoke to this morning, Kelly, say the key question now is whether CoreWeave can refinance maturing debt, and if lenders will make it difficult by demanding either a higher rate or different, stricter terms. There was an interesting note from Bernstein this morning saying that CoreWeave does not just need customers willing to buy the compute. It needs those lenders, right, willing to fund the hardware on terms that leave something attractive for shareholders. Again, we're watching the stock pair losses today, but still down about 55% from its recent high. And we would just expand the conversation and look at the other neoclouds, Nebius, Iron, memory names like Micron and SanDisk, still feeling the effects of this CoreWeave fallout. It's happening real time, Kelly.
10: I mean, and it's tough in Korea right now. It's,
11: yeah,
10: anything at the leading edge of the kind of highly levered AI play is, you know, watch out. Seema, thank you. Seema,
11: yes.
10: Modi. Our next guest was actually expecting this weakness. He's had a sell rating on CoreWeave, Nebius, and Oracle since mid-September. Let's bring in Alex Hassel. He's an analyst at Rothschild and Redburn. Alex, it's great to have you here. Take us back to September. What were you seeing?
12: Yeah, thanks. First of all, thanks for having me. I mean, back in September, our view was that the bond market is already pricing in, you know, some risk that the equity market was overlooking. And now it's basically just a repricing of the equity. So we did expect some kind of a negative reaction on the equity.
10: Okay, so now that we've had it, you know, where are we getting? What is your target price?
12: I mean, our target price would still indicate significant downside for CoreWeave, because even if they get the capacity up and running and you have all of this capacity being backstopped, we think there's just not enough value to justify a more constructive rating. But we see more downside for Nebius, which we think was the poster child for this compute repricing trade. So there's much more downside for Nebius in our view.
10: So you say Nebius is the poster child. Others say Nebius is still doubled year to date and evidently has nowhere near the debt that CoreWeave has. Is that true?
12: Yeah, that's correct. I mean, when we think about this year, we've been in the middle of this compute repricing trade. At the beginning of the year, the prices per 1 gigawatt was around $10 billion. Now we've seen prices moving up to $20, $30, $40, $50 billion. But what we question really is who is behind these contracts, and who is behind these contracts are basically neolabs like Reflection, Thinking Machine, Safe Superintelligence, which use this compute for training. So they are not really bound by inferencing economics. And so we believe that this pricing level is just not sustainable. To answer the question, Nebius has mainly financed via via convertible bonds. So they were riding the equity market, the momentum. But for them also not to have like a big debt pile, they have to see the stock go up quite a bit. Otherwise, they also need to refinance.
10: So to explain that again, when we see these equities selling off, you think the pressure is on these companies to refinance their debt?
12: When you see this equity sell off, in particular for Nebius, they have to refinance their convertible bonds because the conversion rate is around 100% above the current share price level. So if equities derate, they will also have a pile of debt at some point.
10: And so what options do they have left? How important is a 20 basis point move in, say, the 10-year rate to its outlook?
12: I mean, a 20 basis point move in the rate doesn't do much. But if we see 500 basis points move, then all of a sudden a lot of these projects wouldn't create a lot of value. So 20 basis points, not much, but if it expands, then it's a big problem.
10: Right. But I guess to say going the other way, you know, if we see some relief in the long end, is that going to meaningfully give these business models and these balance sheets a better and easier go of it?
12: I would say it's the spread on top of the base rate, which comes back to the question, who is the counterparty and if there's any like recontracting risk. So even if you see the base rate coming down, the spreads may still widen. And I think that's a much, much bigger problem.
10: I guess my last in the question everyone's asking is why now? What was it? Was it, you know, change in Fed expectations, hot CPI yesterday, Chamath tweeting about, you know, 15% yields, which the market already knew about? I'm not sure why his amplification of that would have been, you know, such a big deal. What suddenly changed that these equities are dramatically repricing?
12: I think it's a combination of a lot of factors. We've seen some IPOs that didn't go ahead. We've seen the spreads for financing some of these GPU purchases for non-investment grade customers widening. So I think there was a lot of nervousness. And then what we've seen, obviously, that COVID just triggered a bigger sell-off.
10: All right.
12: But there have been warning signs.
10: Finally, then, Alex, what do you do with the kind of neo clouds broadly? Do you think it's fair to lump them all together? And at what point, when the prices go low enough, do you think that they are a good investment?
12: Medium to long term, we struggle to see them competitive because at the end of the day, they're competing with the hyperscalers and the real mode is the cost of capital. And this is where all the hyperscalers have a big advantage. And the other point clearly is that the main labs, so the frontier labs, OpenAI and Anthropic, we believe over the long time, they will vertically integrate. So there's no space for intermediaries.
10: That is fascinating. Really appreciate it, Alex. Thank you for making the time. Alex Heisel of Rothschild Redburn. Coming up, and speaking of AI, Amazon launching a new personal AI device that listens to your conversations to record, transcribe, and analyze them. That's a look at the beef. We'll talk about that ahead. But first, Nebraska's attorney general joins us in a first on CNBC interview on the heels of their lawsuit against OpenAI. They, along with seven other states, are alleging that ChatGPT is an unsafe product harming children. He will make his case next on The Exchange.
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1: Welcome back. OpenAI is facing a new legal challenge with 8 states suing the AI giant over safety concerns. Iowa, Kansas, Nebraska, West Virginia, Arkansas, Arizona, Idaho, and Montana filing separate suits alleging that ChatGPT is an unsafe product that has harmed children and deceived parents. Joining me now for more is Nebraska Attorney General Mike Hilgers. Mr. Attorney General, thanks. Thank you for joining us, and it's good to have you here.
2: Thanks for having me, Kelly.
1: How did this come to your attention?
2: Well, it's been in the news on the forefront of everyone's mind for the last year and a half. And certainly there's been a number of public reports that we've seen where young kids have been harmed by using the ChatGPT product. We've had deaths, we've had suicides. And so it's been something that we've been looking at for a number of months. But certainly AI is something we're all thinking about all across the country.
1: But has that occurred in your state?
2: Well, we think that it has, certainly. The prominent examples that are in our complaint of death, of suicide, those are not in the state of Nebraska. But given the widespread usage of ChatGPT in the state of Nebraska, given our significant safety concerns that we think are enterprise-wide, we are certain that it's happening in Nebraska. One of the reasons, Kelly, we've tried to do the lawsuit is to ensure that parents know where to turn when things have happened to their children.
1: Right. I guess I was just wondering if you would have standing to bring a lawsuit. I mean, I'm sure you'd have to demonstrate harm, some kind of specific harm.
2: No, absolutely. And certainly we are confident that we'll be able to do that. We're certain that we've alleged that at this stage within our complaint of harm to Nebraskans.
1: So what other examples are there of harmful ways that ChatGPT, and I don't mean to overly dwell on them, I think this would apply, or maybe you're thinking about applying it to other chatbots. What are those primary concerns that you have?
2: Yeah, and by the way, we would look at all of them equally and apply the same standard equally. We've seen sort of unique instances with ChatGPT. Let me give you just a couple, Kelly, that were in our complaint. So one example was we had a teen who had suicidal tendencies, had really significant depressive issues, and the chatbot discouraged that particular teen from talking about these issues with their parents and with people who could help them. That teen ultimately committed suicide. We had another example where a teen was having nausea after taking kratom and was said that, hey, you could have Xanax with the kratom, with the issues that you're having. That teen ultimately died. Certainly more broadly, there was concern. I know the Hugging Face incident is a broader, so maybe not specific to teen type of incident. But when you're releasing these models and these agents out into the world, we are concerned about the type of negative impacts that product could potentially have in Nebraska. So those are just 3 of the examples, at least, that were in our complaint.
1: What remedies or response are you demanding or looking for?
2: Well, a couple of different things. I mean, first, one of our core claims, which, by the way, is fully within sort of the decades-long power of a state AG, is just to not deceptively market. And so one of the things that is unique to OpenAI is that they market their chat product to kids. They say in the App Store that it's appropriate for ages 13 and up, which I think conveys to parents something that we think is not true, which is that it is not really fully safe for kids who are underage. So the first thing we would want is just for OpenAI to make truthful, what we believe to be truthful statements to parents and customers, especially as it relates to kids. Secondly, we do want to have them be looking at their models. They know how to release models into the wild or hold models back that do things that could harm society. Certainly Anthropic's done that. We've heard reports of OpenAI holding models back. We'd like to see them do the same types of things here and make sure that their models are not actually encouraging kids or playing some role in kids committing suicide or even in the case of death. So those are the types of the changes that we're looking at. Certainly there are penalties, monetary penalties in the state, Kelly, but primarily what we're trying to do is just keep people safe and make sure they have accurate information as to this product.
1: Yeah, you were also part of the Meta multi-state suit. You could reach $200 million, your share of that case, which was just settled here this past August. So there is some precedent for going after these tech giants. I guess my final question is, you mentioned this kind of in passing, but why does ChatGPT stand out to you as being kind of the worst offender that you're seeing out there right now?
2: Yeah, a couple different reasons, Kelly. Number one, I think they're the only one that has made some of these representations that their product is okay for children. We haven't seen that in the Anthropic case. We haven't seen that, say, in the Grok case. Haven't even seen that now that Meta Muse is sort of approaching the frontier. We haven't seen it really in that case. So that's one reason. Secondly, a lot of published reports about really the weakness and maybe the erosion of the safety protocols that are in place at OpenAI. Certainly, If you contrast that with a company like Anthropic, we haven't really seen the same type of safety erosion with some of these other companies. And third would be the actual real life anecdotes and stories that we're hearing are from OpenAI. We just haven't had the same type of examples from other companies. Now, if that changes for them, we will apply the same standard in the law as to anybody. And if someone's violating the law, we'll pursue that action.
1: Shifting from the concerns about children to the concerns about hacking, here's what Goldman Sachs CEO David Solomon told us yesterday about AI safety. He said it's not just the AI companies that are responsible, but take a listen.
3: I think as we build an AI industry in this country and around the world, we're going to have to create processes, controls, guardrails that make sure that it's safe, it's secure, and it delivers, you know, for society. And we're at the beginning of this. And by the way, the people developing the technology have a real responsibility of that. And the people that choose to take the technology and put it in their enterprises or use it have a real responsibility for that, too.
1: And I'm curious, Attorney General, for your response to that. What would you say to the companies whose models are going out there and hacking other businesses, to also the businesses that use this technology and might face that same kind of fallout?
2: Yeah, I'd have at least two responses, Kelly. The first is I think he's exactly right. There's nothing inherent about the use of AI. I understand it's very sophisticated, cutting edge technology that somehow removes it from our normal principles of law. Normal principles of law say that, look, if you're using technology, if you're selling a product out into the world, you can be held responsible if it harms businesses or families or individuals. And so I think that absolutely is true. The second thing I would say is I think it's enormously critical for the United States to win the AI race, because one of the best things that we can do on a defensive posture is to be able to deploy frontier-based models to help on the cybersecurity side or fraud, to actually help harden our defenses with companies and around the country. And so I think that's an important part of this as well.
1: No, I know that we have a great CNBC.com story about this today. Attorney General, Bank of America, I think, hired 1,000 contractors to help it patch the vulnerabilities that AI models were finding. And that's how you take responsibility, I think, for what these models can do, although there's certainly more to it than just that. Thank you for making the time. We hope to have you back soon.
2: Kelly, appreciate it very much. Thank you.
1: Nebraska Attorney General Mike Hilgers. Coming up, it's been a wild 24 hours for mortgage rates. Look at this chart. They shot up 10 basis points yesterday, only to fade that and end the day lower. Today, they've plunged 12 basis points down to 7.3%. Could that have a big impact, actually, and help home buyers bite? We'll talk about that ahead on The Exchange.

0: is now just the beginning.
1: Welcome back. Decent market picture today. If you can believe it, Dow's up almost 500 points right now, a 1% gain. The small caps, too, as rates have really backed off. The Russell's up 0.8. The S&P is up 13. The NASDAQ is still lower. Granted, that's where a lot of the troublesome spots we've been talking about are centered. More than half of S&P stocks are actually trading above their 200-day moving averages now. And that's an improvement from less than 40% of them just 2 weeks ago. Another sign, perhaps, of momentum turning positive. And just want to flag Meta, turning positive and near session highs after this announcement that it will partner with Apple to make its new open source AI model run on Apple's highest end desktop computers. The deal comes after years of tension between the two over Apple's ad driven data collection. Meta shares are now up 0.75%. Let's get to Brandon Gomez with the CNBC News update. Brandon.
2: Hi, Kelly. After President Trump earlier today called off plans to live stream the execution by firing squad of Fort Hood shooter Nadal Hassan, Pentagon spokesman Sean Parnell says Defense Secretary Pete Hegseth and the president are completely aligned in that Hegseth supports the decision. Hegseth originally announced it would be live streamed, but faced bipartisan backlash over the idea. The president said immediate families of the victims could view the execution if they wanted to. Meantime, CNN and Google have agreed to a multi-year partnership to use Google's generative AI products to boost engagement with CNN. CNN wrote in a press release that the deal is part of its push to safeguard its journalism in the AI era. The partnership comes months after CNN sued Perplexity AI for copyright infringement after the two companies couldn't reach a licensing deal. And Sony just unveiled a line of gold Walkmans. Remember those? They range in price from $1,900 to $5,900 in the first hardware update in several years for the famous Walkman line. They're available for pre-order, but Sony hasn't said when they will ship. Kelly, I had a gold-colored Walkman back in the day, but I can tell you it cost a lot less.
1: That is not a Walkman. They cannot call that a Walkman. That is like a dumb phone. They need to bring back the real one, a real Walkman.
2: It looks more like a Nano, right?
1: Yeah. Skip-proof. I remember that was the fancy one. Brandon, thanks. Coming up, every component of the iShares Homebuilder ETF is higher today as Treasury yields drop. The ITB is on pace for its best day since June 24th. We'll get the read-through on mortgage rates next. And as we head to break, check out the divergence we're seeing in the NASDAQ 100 today. Moderna, AppLovin, Intuit, Copart, and Autodesk are all positive and leading the way, while Seagate, Western Digital, Lumentum, Rocket Lab, and Teradyne are all weighing the index down.

0: lawmakersnominations.cnbc.com.
1: Welcome back, and what a difference a day makes. Mortgage rates jumped 10 basis points yesterday, gave that all back, and then some today. So where are they landing? Let's bring in Diana Olick with those details. Diana, what can you tell us?
2: Well, Kelly, would you believe it's even more complicated after that? Because after that morning jump in rates yesterday, they came fully back down in the afternoon and again more this morning. So the average rate on the 30-year fixed clocked in at 7.33% today, down 12 basis points from yesterday afternoon, according to Mortgage News Daily. So that's down 23 basis points from yesterday morning surge. It has been, of course, quite the wild ride recently as inflation data came in hotter than expected. But investors are now spooked by the potential AI bubble, so a lot of competing factors. Of course, the stocks of the builders seem to just be following the rate moves. The home building ETF ITB is up about 4% on the day, still way down though since the start of September, and that's when rates began to surge higher again. And the biggest names like Lennar, D.R. Horton, and Pulte are all up on the day between 3 and 5%. Now, while we're seeing all of these daily swings in rates, rates are still at these higher levels, and that's still taking a toll on the housing market. We got the read on mortgage applications for newly built homes, that is the builders, in September, and it was down over 8% year over year. So Kelly's still struggling, even though those builder stocks are up today.
1: Well, just yesterday, Diana, we were talking about 52-week lows, if not more than that, for several of these names, Horton, Pulte, I think Lennar. And you wonder, you know, is today just a bounce or is it something more meaningful that this could be the start of?
2: It's impossible to tell. I mean, you're testing highs, you're testing lows every day. And is this, you know, the start of a downward trend? I would doubt it because things have been so volatile lately. We are in this higher rate range. Really, anything between, you know, the 7.3, 7.6% that it's swinging up around. Remember, we were at 6.8% over the summer.
1: Right.
2: So it's a difference.
1: Yeah. Diana, thank you very much. Diana Olick, appreciate it. The risk-off rotation that we're seeing in the markets today, helping the Dow gain 500 points. While tech remains under pressure, and our next guest says there's less room for negative surprises right now. Here with me on set is Dan Suzuki. He's the global investment strategist at iCapital. It's great to have you back. Welcome.
3: Yeah, thanks. What,
1: did you have a big opinion on home builders, by the way, just to pick up on that one way or the other?
3: Not particularly on home builders, but it's obviously one of the interest rate sensitive parts of the market. And, you know, I think what a lot of people have missed is that underneath the surface, there's just been a lot of pain, including the home builders. I mean, if you take out the AI and the energy story, really, it's hard to find anything that's not down more than 5%. And I saw a chart today that was saying, you know, your average Russell 1000 stock is in a bear market. It's down over 20%. And I think that's just part of the story when rates are moving higher and liquidity is tightening up.
1: And then we get the data point Steve Liesman was talking about at the top of the show, which is you have hot producer prices and you have a beige book telling you the firms aren't sure they can actually pass that along this time. That's not a great recipe for profit margins.
3: No.
1: I don't know if we should expect that this one stalwart area of the market, of the economy, comes under a little bit more pressure now.
3: Yeah, I think that's right. I think today's price action seems a little odd to me. You know, I do think that the PPI number really supported this hot inflation story. I thought the reaction to the CPI story was a little bit muted. I think the point that we've been making a lot is that oil is in the driver's seat here. And so with oil as elevated as it is, you saw that it's flowing through almost immediately through the CPI numbers, the PPI numbers, and that's going to continue. And so I think, you know, the expectation is that if oil doesn't get resolved, we're going to have higher interest rates and more Fed tightening. And I don't think the market's really ready for that.
1: The papers today, I'm sure, are filled with stories about kind of AI and the sell. But let's show the Nasdaq right now, which just went positive. So, yes, there has been a shakeout in kind of the neo-cloud area and these kind of parts of the infrastructure that had run up a lot. But what do you think the price action today is telling us?
3: I think the price action today is really a little bit confused because I think there's just sort of this back and forth. And it really comes down to sort of the tug of war between the growth that they're seeing and their ability to raise capital to fund that growth. Right. And I think that's what all the conversations are coming down to. And recently the news has put that the ability to fund that growth into question, because if the IPOs are getting pushed out, if the cost of raising debt is going up, they're not going to be able to make, you know, hit those targets, those CapEx targets that people are expecting. And I think that back and forth is really what's causing a lot of flux within the AI trend.
1: Meanwhile, we have software doing well today. We have healthcare at all-time highs, and I know that's an area that you've liked. So what is the Dan Suzuki strategy here and in general? I mean, given what's going on, don't use the word barbell. Okay, but you can talk about that. But I mean, in other words, like just for the person at home, what should they do?
3: Well, I think the biggest problems for the people at home are, one, the longer-term return outlook for most asset classes that you're looking at is lower today, and you're dealing with very high concentration, and you're dealing with a higher rate, higher inflation environment. So you need to think about the things that are going to solve those problems. Probably the biggest one is the fact that it's hard to find diversification today. So looking out there beyond the AI trade, I think healthcare, as you said, is a great play there because obviously they're affected by AI, but they're really just an application layer beneficiary of AI. I think you want to not barbell it, but if you want to pair that with something like financials, which gives you cyclical exposure, which actually benefits to an extent from higher rates, and it gives you a little bit of the AI exposure in the capital markets story, I think that pairing makes a lot of sense to me.
1: That's interesting. Finally, then, just kind of talking about, the areas that have done the best and whether you stick with the leadership or whether if you ever wanted to own a Nebius or a CoreWeave, I mean, is this an opportunity? This is a poll that we're running next hour, which is, would you buy the names that have been in the middle of this AI sell-off? And you can include memory in there if you want. What would you say?
3: Yeah, I think that there's just an increasing number of risks that are piling up in all across the AI chain story. So it's not just the concentration story. It's not just the valuation story. It's not just the expectation story. And it's not just the financing story. There's just so much competition coming into play. And we keep getting these shots across the bow, with competition, with different players that are sort of leading the frontier models, open AI disruption stories. And all these dynamics, I think, are just adding a lot of uncertainty and risk. So I think, you need to pair your sizing your positions with your conviction. I think it's hard to have a lot of conviction in any one player today, given the environment.
1: Absolutely. Quick final question. The home builders being at those lows yesterday, breaking out today. But with the concerns, if people share your concerns about kind of rates and sticky inflation, is this a buying opportunity for that group? Or do you think not so much?
3: I think for that group, again, it comes down to rates. And I think the rate story is still in flux. I think unless oil gets resolved, unless there's some sort of sustainable improvement in supply coming out of Hormuz, then it's hard to get really sustainably bullish because more likely than not, there's still more upside to interest rates in that environment.
1: All right, Dan, thank you so much.
3: Thanks, Kat.
1: Great to have you here today. Dan Suzuki with iCapital. Coming up, the staples are also getting a boost, the consumer staples in today's rotation, on pace for their best week since February. We'll get a check on that and some other big movers next. And speaking of boosts, CoreWeave shares are now positive by almost 3% after being down as much as 10% earlier today. Look at this intraday chart, okay? Brad Gerber, last hour, he's still confident in the company.
4: I think CoreWeave, like I said, Mike, Intrader, who runs that business, one of the best. I think their capital stack is good. I think their partnerships like they have with NVIDIA are fantastic. They're going to be one of the new AI hyperscalers, these neoclouds that make it to...

0: full swing. Your course starts here.
1: Welcome back to The Exchange on a decent market day. Dow's up 1%. NASDAQ briefly went positive, is only down 19. As we mentioned, CoreWeave positive as well. Maybe some of the pressure coming off of that epicenter of the sell-off that we've seen a little bit this week. Here are some of the other movers this hour. We mentioned the staples before the break. Kimberly-Clark, one of the leaders, after pre-announcing strong third-quarter earnings and reiterating full-year guidance. The shares are up 4%, best day in nearly 2.5 years. Good luck fitting that into a narrative right now. Shares of International Paper also higher as the Financial Times reports two private equity firms are exploring separate bids for IP's European packaging business. Its shares are up 7%, a little bit more on that news. And a different story for Lam. Lam Research down 5% or so, ninth straight negative day. That's Lam's longest losing streak ever. The shares are down more than 17% for the semi-tool maker since October 1. Coming up, Amazon making a bigger push into the wearables market, how it plans to cash in on the AI buzz. Next.

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1: Welcome back to The Exchange. Hot on the heels of Meta's smart glasses and the Muse Charm, Amazon is releasing some new personal AI devices. One's called the Bee. Kate Rooney has more in today's Tech Check. Kate?
2: Hey, Kelly. So Amazon is taking a step beyond Alexa and devices. It's trying to bring AI assistants more into your everyday conversation. So the tech giant unveiling two new devices from its Bee brand. This is including a $75 wearable bracelet, and then there is a $100 sort of credit card size device that snaps onto your smartphone. Amazon acquired the company behind these always-on listening bracelets last year. They are equipped with microphones. They can record and transcribe and then analyze conversations using AI. Both do use AI to record and then transcribe, summarize conversations. So that is supposed to help users remember what was said and sort of act as an assistant there. Amazon does say it can also track things like to-do lists, make shopping recommendations, and then unlike Alexa, which waits for a wake word, these devices are designed to just record continuously when they are turned on. It is raising some questions about privacy, but Amazon says audio is not going to be stored and users can delete their transcripts. And then there's also an indicator light that shows when it's actually recording and when that's active. So the launch does come as Amazon, you mentioned Meta, Kelly, other tech giants are racing to build this entire next generation of AI hardware. It also comes ahead of the holidays, so that tends to be a big sales moment for some of this new hardware, Kel.
1: I didn't foresee that AI was going to bring us into the era of people walking around recording everything all the time.
2: Yeah.
1: I can see a huge value in it. Don't get me wrong. Especially the enterprise. I was in the doctor's office this morning. The first thing she said, do you mind if I turn on my AI recording device? Okay.
2: Yeah.
1: What am I going to say? No. Yeah. And I can see why it might be helpful for her. But you're walking around in everyday life going, is this now just always on? And how, I don't want to have to ask people. I didn't really see it going in this direction this quickly.
2: No, I think you're right, Kelly. It's a great point in how comfortable people are. I think in one sense, this is a test case for how popular these devices are, or if there is a certain, I'm going to call it an ick factor, if people say they just don't want to use it, right? They don't, it feels creepy to have something always on listening. I think that's also been one of the pieces of pushback for these Meta glasses. I mean, there's been a lot of fun poked at some of the tech companies for building these glasses that don't feel like there's always obvious disclosure that you're either recording or that it's listening to you. So even if it's incrementally helpful, I mean, of course it's helpful for a doctor, but for the rest of us, I mean, I'm going to forget what I meant to write down on my grocery list. I don't think it's worth necessarily giving up that privacy for most people, but again, a test case here.
1: I think the bee is an when I see a bee, I run away and scream. You know, that's my reaction. Very mature. Kate, thank you. Appreciate
2: thanks,
1: it, Kate
2: Cal.
1: Rooney. That's it for us. Thank you for watching The Exchange. I'll join Brian Sullivan for Power Lunch after this quick break.

0: Big Tech in focus as the market tries to hold up. Welcome to Power Lunch, everybody. I am Brian alongside Kelly Evans. Trouble in tech land. The big semiconductor index now down for 8 straight days. That's its longest sell-off in a decade. The Korean market having its worst run in nearly 20 years. Many of the AI darlings, they've been getting dumped by investors. And the CEO of one of them, Tara Wolf, is here on set with what investors are getting wrong.
1: And U.S. crude oil prices are higher as investors assess potential supply disruptions after those attacks on ships in the Strait of Hormuz. Energy expert Bob McNally will help us navigate that. And consumer stocks are among today's stronger performers. What's behind the rally and what it says about shoppers and the broader economy. The former CEO of Walmart U.S., Bill Simon, is here. But let's start with the AI trade, a stunning reversal for CoreWeave. The stock is now green after falling 10% earlier today. The corporate bond yield still higher as concerns mount over how much debt it has to fund its AI build-out. The chip and memory stocks broadly are also still under pressure. Seagate, Western Digital, they're trading off along with SK Hynix and Intel. But gains outside of tech or even in areas like software are helping to lift the broader market. So is this just a blip or is it a red flag for the whole rally, really? Let's ask Steve Sosnick. He's the chief strategist at Interactive Brokers. And for the technical take, Mark Newton is here as well. He is Fundstrat's global head of technical strategy. All right. Who wants to jump? Let's talk technicals, Mark, first with you. Great. Okay. Because the price action has been kind of crazy. And divine that a little bit for us. What's going on?
2: Look, I think it's fair to say the cross asset volatility has really started to pick up in the last month. We saw equal weighted S&P down about 6% at a time when the S&P literally just hit new all-time highs 7 trading days ago. So a lot of this has already been happening while tech was rallying during September. That since has reversed. Tech has pulled back very sharply in this last week. Arguably, we really have not seen that much damage in technology compared to the move that it had back in September. This whole year has been marked by rotation. We saw initially an energy rallying almost 40%. That spread to technology. Now it's spreading to healthcare, which just hit new all-time highs. Investors need to be prepared for these shifts in sectors. Arguably, you need to be diversified. But right now, you know, in my opinion, it's right to buy the dip in technology.
0: Steve, coming into a week ago, about 40% of the S&P 500 was in a technical bear market, but nobody cared because those were the companies that are not running the show. The problem now, and what worries me a little bit, why I tweeted out last night, the market feels a little bit fragile, is that the companies that are being sold the last couple of days are the ones that are running the show. They are AI-related and semiconductors. They're holding up right now. How important is this time, these next few days, for the market?
3: Well, I don't disagree with you, Brian. I think the problem here is, it's not a problem. It's worked really well, but we are all heavily invested in AI, whether we want to be or not. If you're taking your 401k and a certain amount of it goes into an S&P 500 index fund, you're 45% invested or more in technology, whether you like it or not.
0: And so or if you intend to do it or not. That's my point.
3: Exactly.
0: Even people that may be like, I'm not worried about it because I'm not invested in AI. Yes, you are. Folks,
3: yes.
0: You are probably invested in AI, even if you don't think or know that you are invested in AI. And there's hundreds or thousands of ETFs devoted to this. And my worry is that if these stocks get sold, and they have been, ETFs get sold. Index funds then get sold. And you get this sort of rolling stone down the hill momentum trade on the downside.
3: That can happen. As of now, we've seen a lot of rotation going back and forth, to Mark's point, with different sectors. I almost call it like the whale watching boat thing. We all run to one side of the boat. And, you know, the whale's there. It swims around. We all run to the other side of the boat to see something else. The problem is if we have a sustained decline in technology, if people really start to question the ROI on AI investment, which has allowed the stock market to rally despite bond yields going up, because if you think the ROI is infinite, what do you care if you borrow at 9% or 20%? I don't care. I'm making 60%. What's the difference? If that starts to become a real concern, and that's what CoreWeave is telling us, that's where the fragility comes in.
2: So, look, I think it's important to say that technical trends remain in fantastic shape. We have not broken near-term uptrends from July, nor the longer-term trends. You know, we're all hoping for a 10 to 15% pullback into midterms to buy into, right? Well, S&P is down precisely 1.1% off its all-time highs. We literally just made new all-time highs last week. And yes, that is thanks to technology. It's had such a great run in the last month that this two or three day pullback feels a lot worse than really it is. So I don't think we have a whole lot to be concerned about. Equal weighted S&P bottomed the beginning of October. We look at things like RSP or the SPW. It's at the highest level since mid-September. Healthcare is at new all-time highs. That says something that the broader market has stopped going down. Breadth is actually starting to improve. So even if we have this minor blip in technology, look, the profit picture isn't going away for any of these companies. Profit growth is going to be the best in 30 years. The GDP estimates are raised to 2.2%. In my view, economy is clicking. Profits are in good shape. Technical trends are in good shape. And now we have fear ahead of the midterm election. Well, guess what? That's going to be a time to buy dips, just like it is almost every midterm election.
1: Where do you see the best buying opportunities right now?
2: I still like healthcare in the near term better than technology, given its recent breakout. But I would look to buy dips in majority of technology, except that you have to, with a caveat, we need to see signs of memory and semiconductors start to stabilize. Right now, Mag 7 just hit new all-time highs. Software is actually a very good buy. For those that like to buy dips, look at things like Salesforce.com, CRM. It's hitting the highest level in a few weeks. It's still well down off all-time highs, but starting to definitely make progress off those lows.
3: You know, in terms of where I'm looking now is I'm still trying to deal with the bond picture here. And so that to me is the biggest issue, you know, and ultimately, I think you need a healthy bond market to keep stocks going. I'm still looking at, to me, some of the out of favor stuff that like industrials and things like that are looking reasonably attractive just because they're out of favor.
0: Well, that's a great segue to do the bond report. So we're going to do the bond report because we want to and we have to. Okay. And then we're going to come back. So investors, let's talk about bonds. 10-year yield, by the way, is at 5.09%. If you're looking for some kind of silver lining in what has been happening just the last couple of days, to Mark's point, it's that yields have come down as people have started to buy bonds. They've sold stocks. They put money in bonds. We're at 5.09%, 5.9. Steve, would be a very different
3: that
0: story.
3: Yeah.
0: I don't want to like will that into existence. So going back to this, how much of the last few days, and don't worry, Mark, we're not making too much in the last few days, but how much of what has occurred, if any, Steve, is related to interest rates, borrowing costs, and bond yields, or maybe just buyer exhaustion? They made a lot of money. They're looking to make money somewhere else.
3: Some and some. I mean, if you look, for example, the Russell 2000, one of the graphics showed it was up about 1% today. It's gotten hit because a lot of these stocks are not profitable and they need to be able to go out and borrow money. And if people are not lending money to lesser credits, then the Russell 2000 components are in some real trouble. On the flip side, but I think it's fascinating today. If I told you coming in this morning, Brian, that the PPI numbers would absolutely stink, right? Would you expect a 10 basis point rally in bonds? Of course not. So what this is telling us is it's something else. It's a combination of an oversold bond market and a flight to safety. Coming in here, the question is it if we do see continued money flowing into treasuries, is that because of the flight to safety because it's flowing out of somewhere else, which is problematic for risk assets? Or is it just sort of, okay, we went a little bit too far. Bonds do that. We're going to bounce back a little bit. That's a relatively benign trade.
1: It's so tempting for me to feel like it's over, right? Like the highs are in. That was a crazy stretch, but like maybe things can calm down now. Mark, what do you think when you look at it?
2: I don't think Treasury yields have officially peaked for the year. I see one more push up into November.
1: I don't want to hear that.
2: One cannot disagree that the trends are still quite positive. The bond market today took its cues from what's happened in Japan, honestly, in Europe. I mean, bond yields had already started to pull back. So today's economic data being hotter than expected, you know, would not have caused yields to necessarily go higher. So,
1: why?
2: Well, the U.S. bond market typically has in the past been following the trends being seen in Europe, given some of the unrest and French bonds obviously selling off. And so our own treasuries have started to accelerate to the downside a little bit quicker. Yes, growth has been, you know, raised. So 2.2%, the term premium has largely been taken out, I think, of some of the bond market. That's a good thing. So rates going up because of growth is good. We know that the inflation data, largely outside of energy, has been gradually ticking down. The majority of those components, you look over the last 12 months, they're all below baseline. So everybody's saying inflation is back. Well, my thinking is it's a supply shock only.
1: No, I agree with you. That's why
2: we start getting crude to pull back, and I think that will happen in the weeks to come. We're going to see a lot of relief to CPI.
1: But that's why I'm wondering if bond yields can actually go back down to what we saw earlier this year, was when we were sub 4%. Now, a lot would have to go right, unfortunately, with the Middle East situation. But you still think we could have new highs before that?
2: I think we can have temporary new highs. We're not that far off the all-time highs. So I think there will be temporary into November. A lot of my work says that cycles should start to turn down for bond yields. So
3: one thing to keep in mind about energy, and I looked at this earlier today, is we focus on the front end of the futures curve. We always look at whatever the front end future is. I've been looking at the level of backwardation, the amount, the way the futures curve is shaped. And interestingly, at the front end of the curve, let's say versus a month ago, front end futures are down $4. Looking out a year or so, they're up $8. Mm. So the crude futures are telling us the supply situation is not getting better anytime soon.
0: No, it's not.
3: And I know, Brian, you've had statistics about how expensive it is to move tankers through.
0: Yeah, and so my newsletter, which is coming out later today, the lead article is about oil's not $95 a barrel. It's $135 or yes. $125 a barrel. The futures price that we show on the screen has no basis in the actual physical commodity. That's nobody's fault. That's a paper trade. That number right there. The reality is if you have to ship oil anywhere, you're paying a lot more than that. We had a ship sunk yesterday morning.
4: Yes. And cargo ship.
0: We got more with Bob McNally coming up in a few minutes on energy specifically. Yeah. The airport in Riyadh's hit. I just don't know if we're going to see that pullback. I hope we do. I hope we get peace, Mark. But I wonder how much of this market, when we're seeing semiconductor sell off, the Kospi had the biggest seven-day down move in 20 years.
4: It's really bad.
0: Super high highs. But when I hear the worst in 20 years, Mark, that definitely gets my sizable ears.
2: So I've got a couple of comments, Brian. So look, we've had a continued difficulty at the end game for ceasefire negotiations, given some of the Houthis' actions. We still see crude down over 10% in the last month and a half. The second is that the U.S. has continued to raise their production. We're up to over 14 million barrels a day. I think that does go to show that the U.S. oil infrastructure is in very good shape. And regardless of all the ongoing difficulty, you know, crude is not moving up materially back up above 100 in my view. So I think we're very, very close to a time when it should start to turn lower.
4: Well, wouldn't that be nice?
3: Yes.
4: Guys, thank you. Really appreciate it today. Thanks. Mark Newton and Steve Sosnick, we appreciate it. And we want to hear from you in today's Power Poll. We asked whether you're buying the AI dip. You can scan that QR code on your screen or head to our X page. We'll reveal the results later in the show. I'll just put it this way. It's neck and neck right now.
0: I think it's legitimately neck and neck.
4: Literally tied.
0: Literally 50-50.
4: Yeah.
0: The two votes that have come in, one from Kelly, one from Brian. I'm joking. Go vote now. All right. We've got a lot more to do in this show coming up. Many of the AI power companies have been hammered in the market lately. The CEO, though, of TeraWulf says investors are getting it wrong. Paul Prager is here on set to tell you what you're not getting right about this AI.

0: TimberTech. It's everything wood should be.
1: All right, stocks of the AI power companies, they've been sold off hard lately. Look at these one-month moves. Cypher Digital down 35%, Riot 25%, TeraWulf down just under 20%, Hut 8 down about the same. Now, of course, this after investors have made a lot of money in these companies over the last year or two. So what changed? Is it interest rates? Is it investors looking somewhere else? Or maybe is it public pushback on data centers? Or maybe it's D, all the above. Joining us now for a Power Lunch exclusive is the CEO of TeraWulf, Paul Prager. And Paul, we're glad you're here. Listen, obviously what's happened the last few days, you've met with investors, I think, this morning or yesterday, correct?
2: Yesterday.
1: Okay. So tell us, and we appreciate you coming in here. I know you're busy. What happened? What's going on right now? And what are investors potentially getting wrong by selling your stock?
2: Well, I think investors need to differentiate. They need to understand the difference between companies like CoreWeave, NeoClouds, versus companies like ours. We're a co-location company, which means we own the land, we own the energy, we build the building, and we operate the data center. So we have long-term predictable cash flow, and we get quality energy from an investment-grade credit like a utility, Kentucky Power, AEP, and we sell it to a high-quality credit. In this case, our customer, Elite Mariner, effectively is Anthropic. In the announced deal, Hawesville, Anthropic. But what the investors also need to understand is that we have an investment-grade backstop. In Elite Mariner, it's from Google. In Kentucky, in Hawesville, we have an investment-grade backstop commitment. So we can raise the capital at very competitive rates. I think the other thing that the investors need to understand is we're not all the same. You have to focus on execution. You must focus on execution. We have guided the markets that we're building at our facilities at 8 to 10 per megawatt, 8 to 10 million a megawatt. We are squarely right in that range. We haven't changed our story, and we're delivering Data Hall 4 at the fourth quarter and CB5 in the first quarter of next year. So we're on schedule. We are on track to deliver within a timely fashion. We are delivering at the cost that we told the customer we would deliver at. And we have the capital. We have a fortress balance sheet. We have an investment grade backstop for debt. So I think we're in great shape.
3: Let me ask you some of the concerns or the connections people are drawing. Maybe can dispel some of the. So some have said that companies like yours could be affected by the neoclouds because in some cases, neoclouds might be tenants of yours. And so you're saying maybe for your company, that's just,
2: we don't have NeoClouds as tenants. We are focused on investment grade credit.
3: But others do. Would you acknowledge that other players in the space might
2: But I think that's an important point of differentiation. You need to have access to capital. So one of the things I learned early on is raise capital when you can, not when you need to. We raised equity capital last spring. We did it at advantageous terms. We have a fortress balance sheet. Now, if we need to go out and get debt, we have an investment-grade credit backstop. I mean, it's Google, okay, in Lake Mariner. It doesn't get better than that. So we don't have the risk associated that maybe somebody who's, you know, who has a NeoCloud as a customer. It's a very different business model.
1: Well, it's kind of like, you know, and again, you're not a CoreWeave person. I get it. But when CoreWeave bonds yesterday hit whatever 17% interest, the stock fell, people panicked. They sort of sell everything, and then they kind of reevaluate later. What it sounds like you're saying, Paul, is don't lump everything in AI into the same basket. That TeraWulf operates more like, in some ways, a utility than it does one of these NeoCloud AI providers.
2: Brian, we don't bet on technology. We don't bet on the value of GPUs in the coming years. We have long-term 20-year deals with predictable revenue streams where on both sides of it, we have investment-grade credit.
1: You make energy.
2: We deliver energy to a site where to a building on a site where we operate the facility for our customer. We are a landlord of powered real estate.
3: My last question would be, and this just based on your knowledge of the industry. So now the concern, you could say, about the NeoClouds. You spoke with an analyst last hour. And he said he doesn't see how they can compete against the hyperscalers, the Googles and like that that you mentioned. Whereas we've seen a different take from Brad Gerson, which might be why the shares are green today, where he said he thinks they're going to turn themselves into a hyperscaler. Do you think the neoclouds can become hyperscalers, or are they going to become obsolete by the hyperscalers?
2: It's not my business, but my view is that a couple of the neoclouds will win, and I think the rest probably will not. It's a very expensive and risky business to be in. It is a business we deliberately avoided.
3: Why?
2: Because we like to sleep at night.
3: But why is it expensive and risky?
2: Because they're making a bet on a technology, and they're making a bet on the value of that technology at some later date, and they cost tremendous amounts of money to buy this machinery, these TPUs and GPUs. We simply sell to a customer of investment grade quality, our powered real estate, and then we operate it for them. It's very predictable.
1: One of our favorite guests is Stephen Bird, analyst at Morgan Stanley. Stephen, very smart guy, puts out these huge research reports. Stephen, as I've said, they're too long. TLDR. Steve's wildly bullish on your company. I think his price target is, what, 65? Stocks at 11 and almost just under 12 bucks a share. What were the questions that you were getting from the Morgan Stanley client base yesterday? What was like the main thing, or was it this morning, that people are asking you?
2: It was all day yesterday and last night. We got questions about differentiation. I think we were very comfortable that the institutional investors understand that. I think their question was, what happens in a higher interest rate environment? Can you go raise debt? And my response to that is, my job is to protect the economics for our shareholder. So from a debt perspective, we think we're in great shape because we negotiated for that investment grade credit backstop. In a world where the cost of equity goes up, we believe it's our tenant, our customer's responsibility then to step up to the plate. They need compute time. They need that energy, and they should share in the cost. So if the costs are increasing, at least in the leases that we structure, we pass that on to our customer.
1: Hmm. Paul Prager, CEO of TeraWulf. Paul, we appreciate, listen, you're a former naval officer. You're not afraid. You came right in here. Stock's been hit. We appreciate you schlepping out to New Jersey and coming out and talking about the industry, because everybody has been dumping everything sort of en masse. Today, a bit of a different story. Paul, we really appreciate you coming on.
2: The market price will catch up to the value we're bringing the shareholders. I'm confident of it.
1: Thank you.
3: Coming up, with the tech trade taking a turn lower, the blue chip retailers are stepping up. Could it be more than just a one-day bid? We'll have more on that next.

0: on Fandango. We love free.
1: There's a bit of a consumer conundrum. Some key economic data this week showing inflation running hot. Wholesale prices up 6.3% in September. That is the biggest jump since 2022. But there's also signs consumers are still spending. The XRT retail ETF having its best day since last November. Etsy and eBay hitting 52-week highs. Macy's, Best Buy, Walmart climbing. Kimberly-Clark up big. So what's driving the consumer resilience? Let's bring in Bill Simon. He's the former Walmart U.S. president and CEO. Bill, first of all, welcome.
2: Hey, how are you? Glad to be here.
1: We appreciate your perspective. And if you had to just describe what's going on with consumers right now, what would you say?
2: I mean, the consumers are incredibly resilient, and they have been for quite some time. I think a lot of that, you know, is in the basis of the economy, right? We still have near full employment. Everybody who wants a job has one. We have wage rates that are, you know, historically high, haven't been growing as much as they did during the peak inflationary periods a couple years ago, but still substantially high. So the consumer is, you know, generally spending because they have a job and they have cash. There are negative, you know, inputs as well. Those fuel prices that sit there on every corner, $4, $5, $7 in California, you know, is a big flashing kind of caution light. I also think, you know, anytime we get into a heated political discourse like we have today, that slows the consumer down for a period. But generally, by and large, you know, we're a consumer consumption driven economy. And if the consumer's spending, it's going to be difficult for us to slip into, you know, into a recession or a decline.
1: This personal hypothesis testing time. OK, I'm just looking at the data. OK, and we had a beige book yesterday. Brian, you weren't here for that. It was actually kind of interestingly bad. It talked about how
3: the beige book was actually interesting once.
1: It was interesting.
3: It's not named the beige book for no reason.
1: It was kind of.
3: It's beige.
1: It was flashing a little bit of red.
3: Really?
1: Yes.
3: 25 years, the beige book has never done anything.
1: It's starting.
3: The day I'm not here, it does something. That's amazing.
1: So, Bill, it was basically hinting that companies are not able to pass along the price hikes to the extent that they did back in 2020-21. But this is not COVID. We don't have $5 trillion of government spending and $5 trillion of Fed monetization. They're starting the 6.3%. I wonder if they're going to have more trouble passing it along, if that's going to hurt profit margins.
2: You know, it likely could. I think they also have pressure. There's a lot of activity, class action suits against most of the big retailers and some of the manufacturers around these tariff rebates. Walmart got nearly $3 billion. Target got $1 billion. Nike got $1 billion. I mean, those rebates, those prices were passed through to the consumer, you know, and blamed on the tariffs. Now that the tariffs have been rebated to the companies, you know, there's a pressure for them to push those through too. So I think we're going to see some of that happen during the Christmas selling season. They have to. Otherwise, I think they're going to lose some of these class action suits.
1: Wait, say that again. What do they have to do at Christmas time?
2: Yeah. Walmart said that they were going to pass back some of the tariff rebate. They got nearly $3 billion back from the government for tariffs that were paid, by the way, and the pricing was passed through. And now there's pressure in the form of lawsuits to try to get them to return the money to the consumer, either directly or through price reductions. And Walmart said that they're going to give the money back through price reductions. And so several of the other retailers. I think that's going to start happening during the Christmas season when it'll have a bigger impact.
1: That's a great point. Bill, thank you. As always, pleasure to have you on today.
2: You bet.
1: Former Walmart U.S. CEO Bill Simon.
3: All right. Technology, of course, a big story the last couple of days. But do not lose sight of some of the action and more trouble in the Middle East and also Russia. We'll talk about exactly what has happened over the last 5 days and what may be to come with Bob McNally of Rapid next.

0: mattresses made affordable.
1: All right, if you haven't followed the last five or so days around energy, you should be. But here's a recap. The Riyadh Saudi Arabia airport was attacked Thursday, then again on Saturday, and then on Sunday. It is still largely not operational. Saudi Aramco's headquarters was also attacked by Houthi terrorists, causing damage and a fire at the civilian facility. Outside of that, despite a proclaimed energy ceasefire, the fighting between Ukraine and Russia continues. And then there is this. About 24 hours ago, a cargo ship called the GFS Pride was hit by some kind of weapon, a projectile. It caught on fire, and it sunk in the Strait of Hormuz. Thankfully, the crew was okay, and they were rescued. And even though this cargo ship was not a crude oil tanker, the message should be clear. The area remains incredibly dangerous. In fact, I had conversations with a marine insurance executive just last night, and I can report that while insurance does exist, you can get it, the costs are going up, up, up every day. And in some cases, ship cargoes are now being insured at prices exponentially higher than even just a couple of months ago, or at the same price as the total value of the cargo. Let's talk about all this with Bob McNally of Rapidan Group, who just got back from a major energy conference in Riyadh that did go on, even with the terror attacks on civilian targets. Bob, we're glad that you and your friends there are safe. I know you were posting on X that the conference did go on successfully, which was great news. But this doesn't feel like a decline in political violence. It feels like an increase, whether or not it's the Houthis or Iran. How do you see it?
2: Right, Brian. No, great to be with you. Look, we have three now conflicts that are directly impacting flows of energy, but also fixed energy infrastructure. The Saudis and the Houthis, Iranians and the U.S., and the Russians and the Ukrainians. And unfortunately, none of them seem to be getting better. Each of them has a escalatory dynamic underway. And again, I feel like we've been talking about this for months. My sense is the market, while not optimistic, the market is not pessimistic, but they're less optimistic, I would say. The market, though, still, I think, wants to believe, especially that crude, that Brent market, that President Trump's going to sign some sort of taco deal, and this is all going to end, and we'll be back to normal and looking at surpluses next year. Not what I see, but I think that's still out there.
1: But there's three fronts now, right? So, and I think this is critical to understand, because I understand that it's confusing, it's global. Nobody understands it as well as you do. You were literally just there. I was actually scheduled to be there, but the trip was canceled. You've got the Iran front, Strait of Hormuz. You've got Russia, Ukraine, Black Sea. I mean, a crude oil tanker was blown up a week ago in the Black Sea. And you've got now the Houthis, which are, while funded by Iran, are separate and distinct from Iran. They're the ones launching missiles at civilian targets in Saudi Arabia. So it's not two fronts, Iran and Russia. It's three fronts now. And I think there's an exhaustion in the energy markets where everywhere you look, these are desperate. The Iranian economy is imploding. The rial is collapsing. But that desperation, I think, makes the whole region maybe more dangerous.
2: It does. But, you know, Brian, I'll be uncharacteristically optimistic. And I saw it firsthand. You know, the Saudis are keeping calm and carrying on, right? They are repairing. They repaired that east-west pipeline. The minister announced a new idea to repurpose a natural gas pipeline to take crude oil to the Red Sea. So they've been, the oil system has been under attack since 2019. So I have to say I was impressed. And maybe that's a little bit why the market's confident, because they're seeing ship owners pay those prices you were mentioning and flowing out, even though they're being attacked. So I have to say there is this resilience, this determination to harden up and keep going on. Now, the risk is that as the violence escalates –

0: overcomes even the stalwart efforts by the Saudis and others to cope with these disruptions.
1: Bob, we're looking at the price of crude WTI there at 98, but there's so many dimensions to this. There's the diesel price. There's the Brent price. There's the heating oil price. There's, you know, and I think we're wondering if we're just dependent on, you know, a better turn of events in the Middle East. The escalation from what we read seems to now be as bad or worse as it was in March. So I guess we could say at least prices aren't back at 120 or 140 a barrel.
0: You're right, Kelly. You know, looking in hindsight now, in March, we didn't all see the Chinese crash diet when they dropped their imports of crude by 4.5 to 5 million barrels a day. Suddenly, I didn't expect. We saw the Iran crisis, the Hormuz crisis coming last year. Didn't expect that. But China is now back to buying. Back then, we had SPR releases that were fresh and new. Now they're trying to kick out the last barrels that the Europeans are slow walking. But that's pretty much done. And meanwhile, the refining sector has tightened up. Cracks, diesel crack, still above $100 a barrel. So we're back to where we started, and without the buffers and some of those offsets and easing factors that we relied on. The thing that remains the same, though, is I think the market just doesn't want to believe that this isn't going to end soon.
2: You know, and we got to go very quickly. I literally was in conversation with a marine insurance executive last night. You heard the intro, Bob. The cost of insurance in some cases are like the same cost as the cargo. It's unheard of what's happening. I mean, I could make the case that a barrel of oil in certain markets going to other certain markets is $200 a barrel. Is that crazy? The actual all-in landed delivered cost of a physical barrel of oil.
0: No, absolutely not. Much more expensive in the physical markets. Look, they don't call it black gold for nothing. It is nothing less than the lifeblood of modern civilization, and the artery is being crimped. So, of course, it's going to cost a fortune. It should.
2: Bob McNally, really appreciate it, and glad you guys had ultimately a successful conference. Bob McNally, thank you very much.
0: Thank you.
2: All right, let's get now to Frank Collins with a CNBC News update.
3: Good afternoon, Brian. The FBI employees fired for their roles in the probe into President Trump allegedly keeping classified documents at his Florida estate are suing to get their jobs back. They said in a federal lawsuit today that their firings were unlawful acts of political retribution. In previous congressional testimony, FBI Director Kash Patel said the FBI workers had weaponized the FBI. Federal authorities are investigating suspicious letters that have been mailed to congressional and election officials across the country. The FBI says some of those letters contained an unknown substance, while the Postal Service says it intercepted some of those mailings. The investigation comes 3 weeks before Election Day. And the Department of Justice sued California today to block the state from counting mail-in ballots from some 20,000 people it claims are likely non-citizens. The DOJ says their vote shouldn't be counted until their immigration status is verified. It comes after the department earlier this week gave the state 48 hours to review its list of potentially ineligible voters it says have received ballots. Kelly, back over to you.
1: All right, Frank, thank you. Frank Holland. Should you be getting defensive to play offense in this market? Our next guest has some healthcare names that he says still have good value with the sector at all-time high.

0: the economy election. CNBC.
1: All right, the slick graphic calls it Market Navigator, so let's navigate these markets. And your next guest says, could be a good time to maybe rotate out of technology and rotate into a more defensive sector, including healthcare. And that guest, he's got a couple of names, including one that hit an all-time high today. That guest also has a name, Todd Gordon, the founder of Inside Edge Capital. There he is. Okay, we don't talk about Halozyme Therapeutics ever. In fact, I don't think we've ever talked about Halozyme Therapeutics. Somebody's talking about it. New high today. What's the company? What's the trade?
2: Could we first start, Brian, just talk about healthcare, if you don't mind. Would you believe that healthcare is number three on the year, year to date? So it was, of course, energy, technology, now healthcare sneaking up. So it's not so much about defense, but these companies are making money like Halo. So it broke out to new highs, clearing resistance, it's above moving averages. This company, they literally take IV drugs and they turn them into quick shots under your skin, and they get a royalty every time partner sells one. They've been growing sales like 20 to 60% since 2019. They're making money. They made about $4 a share the last 2 years. This year in 2026, you're expected to go to $8.84 and then up to about $11. So they're beating estimates. They raised full year guidance. They bought about $330 million back in stock. They just won an injunction against Merck. I like it. It's not just a value play. It's a growth story as well.
1: Well, and with a name like this, and I'm not saying this about Halozyme, but with a company like this that maybe has some intellectual property protection, there's always also the quote call option of a potential buyout, right? If companies get sick of paying them, they might just buy the company. Guardant Health, another name, again, small mid cap. We don't talk about it a lot, but you like it, Todd. How come?
2: I do, you know, and back to that point, Brian, Halo's trading only 14 times earnings. So, I mean, it's a very, very good valuation as well. Guardant is a little bit more of a cancer drug. It's a sort of a blood play. It's been quiet right now. I'd wait for that. Another one, a big one that I like is Lilly in here with the new oral GLP-1 pill. You can take it anytime compared to Novo where you have to take it in the morning at a particular time. Healthcare in general is looking good. I would say Lilly's a little bit more actionable. Halo buying a pullback, and then let's wait for Guardant to wake up if you want to add to that name.
1: Halozyme Therapeutics, Guardant Health, and Todd Gordon. It's quite the combination. Todd, appreciate it. Thank you very much. All right, coming up, is CoreWeave and its bonds and its stocks, that stock's down another 5% today, is it a canary in the AI coal mine? You have not heard from Herb Greenberg in a while, but you will, because we are welcoming back our friend Herb Greenberg to Power Lunch next after this.

0: All right, we are still watching CoreWeave. CoreWeave stock actually is up. I think we showed it down going into the commercial break.
1: No, it's up now.
0: But it's up now. Okay, well, it didn't happen in 2 minutes. Maybe that was up. Either way.
1: Last hour.
0: Thank you. CoreWeave may be the biggest story on Wall Street right now. And somebody who's been following the company and the AI debt story for a long time is Herb Greenberg. Last year, Herb Greenberg wrote this on his Substack. Quote, last week's news that CoreWeave has launched the CoreWeave Ventures Group is actually a big deal. This has nothing to do with whether CoreWeave will be a winner or a loser. It has everything to do with WTF, as in WTF is CoreWeave doing. I'm keeping it family friendly. Joining us now to discuss the piece is the guy who wrote it. That is our good friend, Herb Greenberg, editor of Herb on the Street. God, it's good to see you, Herb. And I want to be clear. Fair disclosure, you're not a CoreWeave analyst. This is not about the company itself. But when I see debt at 17% and a stock of this size down 15%, I think, what's going on?
2: Well, what's going on, which everybody has been talking about, is that CoreWeave is essentially the one to watch. You know, CoreWeave was controversial long before it ever went public. Came public, controversial since, as my friend Michael LeWitt, who writes The Credit Strategist, points out. He says, you know, this thing, remember, it came out with a 50-page risk factors section. You know, it's CoreWeave's sort of positioning itself as a new wave tech company. But where I was pointing out back then with that CoreWeave Ventures, which I said, you know, isn't quite the canary in the coal mine, but it's worth watching, is as much as I think everybody's sick of comparing what's going on with AI and the AI bubble to what happened in telecom. When companies start rolling out venture capital arms, when they're not making any money, they have no free cash flow, they're loaded up to their eyeballs in debt. Well, that harkens back to what happened back in the telecom boom, because as we know, I always like to say, every generation throws a hero to the pop charts.
0: Easy, Paul Simon. Right. By the way, I love the Boy in the Bubble. It's just a legendary song. We had the CEO of TeraWulf on a couple minutes ago, Paul Prager. Not sure if you heard that, but he basically said he wasn't slamming any specific companies, but he did say, I think, Kelly, right, that he said not everybody's going to survive.
1: Oh, for sure.
0: Right. So we're not talking about, I want to be clear, we're not talking about CoreWeave. I want to make that extremely clear. But would you agree in general that in the AI boom and AI companies that used to make certain things are now switching over to everything's Herb Greenberg AI? Not everybody's going to make it.
2: Of course, not everybody's going to make it. And we see, I mean, even Gartner's out with this report the other day saying, you know, what, 60% of the neoclouds are going to disappear or won't be around by 2030. And that's the issue, because you have so much debt, so much tied to it. And you say it's, you know, I compare it to Jenga, right, or something, anything like that. Everything is priced for the ultimate of perfection. There cannot be anything untoward. I sometimes say this is like the giant civil war. You have the civil war of Wall Street. You have the civil war in AI. When do you see that? Where so many people who know the nuances even disagree on what's going to happen, how it's going to happen. And I think we all agree, AI here, I use it, you use it. It's part of what we do now. But putting the cart before the horse, we're watching data centers being deferred, canceled, et cetera. You have to say, wait a second, all that debt, I wrote it the other, you know, a few weeks ago, I said, you know, something's got to give. It's just part of what is going on. And Brian and Kelly, what we have with all these companies, and if you have the civil war, it's them against us, right? So there's a smaller group and there's all of us. It's the ultimate in just trust us. Just trust us. That's what we're being told. Just trust us with the debt. It's going to work out. Just trust us.
1: Herb,
2: it's a very dangerous set of phrase out there.
1: To leave this on kind of a very actionable note, do you have an opinion about, you know, areas in tech that you think, yeah, that's fine. Like that's not a worry spot. And then do you have areas of the AI trade that we're kind of talking about where you think, even if you hear people saying it's a buying opportunity, like no way, Jose?
2: No, I don't have any opinions either way on any of that. I'm sorry not to give you something actionable to end this on. I just know that, you know, I fly red flags. You've got to be cognizant of the risks out there. You always do. And there's never been a time right now more important, knowing that the one question we all say is, will everybody be buying on the dip the next thing this goes down? And will it keep going down? I don't know. Neither does anybody else. But I think that's what you have to be cognizant of here. This is, there's a lot of risk right now in this quote unquote trade. We're seeing it, and we're seeing how jittery people are anytime anything hiccups. Imagine if it's more than a hiccup.
0: Would you say it's staccato signals and constant information? Maybe a loose affiliation of millionaires and billionaires and babies?
2: So great, Brian. Yes, yes. That you took the words right out of my mouth, even though I wasn't going to say them.
1: Why we need the music back. Herb, thank you. Herb Greenberg, editor of Herb on the Street, musical assistant.

0: Let's reveal the results of our power poll, which did shift as more of you weighed in. 59% say they're buying the AI dip. 41%, Brian, say, kind of like Herb, I think, was casting his vote in this direction, saying no way.
1: Markets go up, more buyers or more buying pressure than sellers. There you go. All right, Muse may be number one in the App Store, but JPMorgan Chase not quite sold. The company blocking AI assistants like Meta's Muse from accessing JPMorgan's customer accounts. Seems like a good idea. Don't let it access people's accounts, but what do you think?
0: Not just that, they're also debuting their own tools that they say will help people maximize what they're earning on deposits, because it goes back to this concern. If your agent says, oh yeah, just go earn 5% elsewhere,
1: and you just sell without even knowing it. That's it for Power Lunch. Thanks for watching.
0: Closing bell starts right now.
2: Welcome to Closing Bell. I'm Scott Wapner, live from One Market in San Francisco. Once again, our special report, AI in America, continues this hour. How vulnerable are we to a cyber attack from an AI agent gone rogue? Are we doing enough to prevent one? We'll ask Palo Alto CEO Nikesh Arora coming up. Plus, AI and the future of work. We're joined today by a Nobel-winning economist making a dire prediction. Is he an alarmist or a realist? We'll debate that. Let's first check the scorecard. With 60 to go in regulation today, the AI trade once again at the center of the action. Stocks, though, as you see, well off their lows. In fact, the Dow, S&P and the Russell are now positive. We need to check shares of CoreWeave shares. They've turned positive midday following yesterday's big decline. Jensen Huang of NVIDIA making some comments there, and that has helped turn that name. Overall, a mixed day after more hot inflation data. Yields, though, today are falling, and we're watching all of it. I mentioned the Dow up big, the sector picture mixed today, healthcare leading the way. It is a more defensive tape. There's no doubt about that. Our talk of the tape, the AI trade, and whether it's showing some major warnings or is this fear an overreaction. Our Kate Rooney joins us now with a look at where we are at this transformational moment. Kate?
3: Scott, great to see you again. So that's right, it's a great setup. What was once this very niche Silicon Valley technology has moved to the national stage, dominating markets and reshaping politics ahead of the midterms.
2: Front and center this hour, questions about the AI trade.
4: The more mainstream conversations, I think, outside of CNBC, AI is a boogeyman.
2: The debate over data centers is only growing louder, and the backlash seems to be growing too.
5: Artificial intelligence headlines delivering whiplash for investors this year. Warnings of extreme risk and the promise of extreme reward.
2: Here we are with record highs on the S&P 500 and the NASDAQ. How did we do that?
5: The risk comes down to cybersecurity, with dozens of examples of autonomous AI agents from OpenAI, Anthropic, and Google going rogue with unintended consequences. OpenAI's breach of Hugging Face, the watershed moment.
6: On the current path, I think it is more likely than not that humanity loses control to these AIs and it could end in human extinction.
7: The big story all week, all weekend. On Saturday morning, Anthropic CEO Dario Amodei publishing an essay saying, quote, we must slow the pace at which we improve the capabilities of AI models.
5: CEOs leading the largest AI companies have been some of the loudest voices.
8: Beating companies in a competitive race is not a reason to make rash decisions. We have unilaterally slowed down in the past. We will do so in the future.
9: I believe that this is the most important global security issue facing the world today.
5: The irony of those tech CEOs asking for AI slowdown became a parody on SNL.
10: If we can pressure lawmakers to create guardrails, we will be able to stop me.
5: And it's turned into a political blame game.
11: Hey, hey, ho, ho!
12: AI companies have done a horrendous job.
13: Hyperscalers got to go!
12: Horrendous job of explaining themselves to the American people.
14: What do we want? When do we want it?
13: Now!
5: The risk also becoming a political flashpoint ahead of the midterm elections, as Americans push back against AI data centers, which power this tech boom.
15: A hot dog that you buy on the street corner in New York City has more regulations than these companies have on them.
5: Yet Washington remains divided. President Trump saying he wants no new laws and that the U.S. must not lose this tech race to China.
16: Winning the AI race is winning.
5: And appointing former SEC chair Jay Clayton as the nation's AI czar. His job to weigh the risk and opportunity in AI while figuring out what the government's role should be. For now, it's up to the AI companies to police themselves.
16: If you want to survive, you've got to behave.
5: To do that, Microsoft CEO Satya Nadella suggests an emergency break. DeepMind's Demis Hassabis, a kill switch. Still, other CEOs like NVIDIA's Jensen Huang say the risk is overblown.
17: We're going to create AI that's incredibly useful, it's going to be incredibly helpful, and it'll be incredibly safe.
5: Amid all of this, the companies at the frontier of AI raising more than $200 billion in private capital this year alone, becoming the most valuable private companies in history. And Scott, Anthropic, one of the AI giants at the center of all of these debates, going public as soon as November from what we're hearing. We also heard yesterday Anthropic grew revenue 45% from the prior quarter. Sounds impressive, but we've seen the reaction. Some investors are a bit more focused on a perceived slowdown. Anthropic had been growing 140% earlier this year, so the bar was quite high here. Company, we're also hearing from sources, is profitable, at least on an adjusted basis. Scott.
2: And you heard Brad Gerstner, who was in that room yesterday, suggest he thinks it's a matter of weeks, not months. And he, as an Anthropic investor, certainly hope so.
5: You would know. We're waiting with bated breath for the S-1. And honestly, that is where we really will get the meat behind this. I think profitability is going to be the big thing folks focus on. And what does that look like? What are these adjustments that we're talking about? We get the fact that, there's an adjusted version of profitability, but what are they stripping out? And when this company looks more like a public company, we'll be able to compare it to others as well. But as others have said, I mean, this is the first of a new asset class, and so it'll be a big test of investor appetite.
2: That was a great look for us. Thank you.
5: Thanks,
2: Kate
5: Scott.
2: Rooney, right here at One Market. CoreWeave shares in focus yet again today. Seema Modi joining us now with the very latest there. The shares now turning positive.
18: And thanks to NVIDIA CEO Jensen Huang, Scott, defending its partner CoreWeave, saying CoreWeave does not need a backstop. Those comments made at Bloomberg, to Bloomberg at an event in Sweden. CoreWeave is among the companies NVIDIA has an equity stake in, announcing a $2 billion investment in January, while CoreWeave pledged to use NVIDIA's stack to build about 5 gigawatts of data centers in the next 4 years. So yes, NVIDIA is key to CoreWeave's success and the entire neocloud sector, where they're buying GPUs and leasing them out to hyperscalers and the frontier labs. Scott, what differentiates these names is the duration of the contracts. Some are long versus short. In fact, analysts at B of A saying the length of contracts CoreWeave has, being 5 years, puts them in a stronger position, but a lot of focus on its unsecured bonds that continue to sell off and the challenges this could pose and CoreWeave's ability to secure additional debt, though CEO Mike Intrator is saying in a memo to employees, equity issuances could also be an option. At some point, CoreWeave will need to refinance existing debt. The market now awaiting two specific data points, Scott. There's Meta earnings next week, and then Oracle's Investor Day on the 28th. That will give a good read on AI financing and how much appetite there is in the bond market.
2: All right. Good look there as well. Seema, thank you. Seema Modi. And then there is the data center backlash, which only seems to be escalating. Our Pippa Stevens in Ohio today, where that debate is, in fact, raging. Pippa?
19: That's right, Scott. So I'm here outside of Toledo in Oregon, Ohio, where a proposed 500 megawatt data center in this field behind me has led to pushback from the local community. And next month, residents are going to vote on a first of a kind measure looking to limit the size of data centers in this area to 25 megawatts. Now, it's an issue that has divided an otherwise tight-knit community. Supporters say they'll provide needed revenue for the school, fire, and police departments. Opponents say that it's just simply too big. They question the long-term benefits and say that the proposal was pushed through. Now, this, of course, just one example of a conversation that's playing out now across the country. And as skepticism around AI grows, data centers are seen as the physical manifestation of those fears. In an August poll, 75% of respondents said they oppose data centers. That was up from just 43% last August. And ahead of the midterms, the conversation has only accelerated, becoming a key issue as voters prepare to head to the polls, including here in Ohio's 9th district. This is a toss-up rematch race between incumbent Democrat Capter and Republican Marin. Now, it's a really thorny issue for politicians because they don't necessarily want to take a strong stance, given that data centers don't always come down to party lines and they don't want to lose voters. Each has criticized the other for their past data center policies and now basically say the same thing, which is that it should be up to local communities. And Scott, it will be very interesting to see after the midterms, when they're no longer on the campaign trail, the actual proposals that we see come forward in terms of the extent to which AI should be regulated.
2: Pippa, thank you. Pippa Stevens in Ohio for us. Now let's welcome in Jeff Richards. He's a notable capital managing partner back with us once again. It's good to have you.
20: Great to be here. Welcome to San Francisco.
2: What do you think's happening in the market?
20: Well, obviously, a lot of folks have been waiting for numbers or rumored numbers around Anthropic and OpenAI, and that's driving a lot of what's happening in the last 48 hours. You know, I posted on X yesterday, I think one of the real challenges we've had in AI and technology overall for the last 6-12 months is that so much of what's happening is happening in private markets, right? So OpenAI, Anthropic, but also, as Kate mentioned, this next class of great companies that are coming along that are all benefiting from this tailwind with AI. You've got companies like Base10, Fireworks, Vercel, Modal, which just raised capital, Fal, Databricks. We'd love to see some of those companies go public, and I think that'll ease a lot of the fears because then their information will be public. Speculating or relying on charts and graphs from Twitter, which can be somewhat reliable or unreliable, has really been a challenge for public market investors. And I think once we get more of the information out there, analyst coverage, detailed information on core metrics into the market over the course of 27, I think a lot of those fears will ease.
21: We did get numbers, obviously, from Anthropic yesterday at the Investor Day. Were you in the room?
20: I was not.
21: Okay.
20: But we're an early investor in the company, as you know.
21: That's why I ask if you're in the room. Revenue's up 45%, almost $17 billion in the quarter. The chatter on the street today seems to be not good enough. How would you read what you heard?
20: Well, I think I always think of these things on a very long-term arc. You know, we're obviously very long-term investors in everything we invest in. You know, if you had told people that the fastest-growing software company in history would come to market in 27 or 26, growing it, you know, 10x year over year with what is reported to be over 900% NRR, which is a measure of how much are your customers spending last year than spending with you this year, which is 10x. Would be probably the highest metric in the history of an IPO. I think people would be pretty excited. So obviously a company like Anthropic or Databricks or OpenAI can't manage public perception based on rumors and leaks. But I think as they come out and are publishing their numbers and you have analyst coverage and whatnot, this is such a great long-term bet. I heard Brad earlier on with you talking about just the long-term horizon that we're on here. And if you want to comp, go back to 2005 when Amazon launched AWS, 2005, 2006. Amazon was a $30 billion company, right? If we all knew what AWS would become today, we would have put our net worth into Amazon. So at the time in 2010, UBS came out with an analyst report that forecasted the total addressable market for cloud services was $5 billion a year. Amazon was doing $500 million. Today, the hyperscalers combined do $350 billion a year. So I think with AI, you're looking at something similar where we're super early. We're in the first out of the first inning. And I think what people will really buy into is the long-term trajectory of this business. And, of course, there'll be gyrations. And, of course, we have, you know, unbelievable volatility in the market today. Let's not forget, we have inflation. We have a war in Iran. Mm-hmm. We have interest rates, you know, moving upwards. So there's a lot of volatility in the market beyond what's happening with AI and tech.
21: You think the fears around all of the debt being raised are overblown? Do you think the way that the market's been reacting to certain companies has been overdone?
20: We don't really play in the debt market. I mean, we're funding companies that, for the most part, don't have any debt. So it's not really, I'm not an expert in that area.
21: But it speaks to sort of how much money is being raised on the expectation
20: exactly
21: of what's going to be spent and what demand ultimately is going to look like.
20: And
21: I think we're questioning where we are.
20: And I think that demand side is where people don't have visibility. Again, back to the companies that are driving demand today. It's Databricks, it's Fireworks, it's Base10, it's Vercel, it's Fal. It's these infrastructure layer companies that the large enterprises are relying on and buying from. Once you have some of those companies come out into the market and they're publicly disclosing their metrics and their numbers, people are going to see billion-dollar plus run rate revenue companies growing at 60 to 100% per year. By the way, we don't have any public software companies in the market today that are growing at those kind of rates. Once they see that, I think the demand side becomes more clear, and perhaps it eases some of the fears around can people actually afford all these commitments they're making.
21: You've been writing about the IPO market. I mean, we had the Firmus sort of cancellation, right, to which you say, speaking of the IPO market, companies like Accelevation, Firmus, and Aura showing weakness or not going public at all has zero correlation with the real IPO market for AI companies. Why so?
20: Yeah, I think it's a sign of a healthy market when the market's discerning. I don't think any of those companies were on the top of people's list of companies they're excited about going public. And Firmus, which we're not an investor, never met the company, I know nothing about it, but it was a $50 million, 26 revenue company trying to go public at a $30 billion valuation with somebody on the management team who had spent time in jail for insider trading. I'm not sure that's our bellwether for the IPO market. And the fact that the IPO market essentially pushed back and said no thanks, I think it's a very strong signal. Right. We're seeing discernment. You wind back the clock to the 2019, 2020, 2021 era when we had SPACs. lack of discernment in the market, not a great signal. And out of that era, most of those companies did not do well. But out of that era, we got Cloudflare, we got Snowflake, we got CrowdStrike. I think you will see some enormous winners come out of this era of the IPO window. But hopefully the market's discerning enough to either push back altogether or have the companies that perhaps don't have the greatest fundamentals come out at a valuation that's reasonable and rational.
21: Do you think we've pushed back the clock, the timeline for some of the companies that you mentioned? The Databricks of the world and the ones maybe we thought would be public and now it's going to be pushed off because some of the volatility around the story?
20: Well, let's not forget the biggest IPO of the year and one of the biggest in history, if not the biggest, I think, was SpaceX. It's done really well. High quality company, great growth, arguably the greatest entrepreneur in the history of our country. It's held up well. So I use that as a barometer more than I do these failed IPOs and say, how is SpaceX doing? If that's doing well, that tells me that there's demand for great growth names that are in exciting new parts of the economy and should bode well, not only for Anthropic and OpenAI, but also those other names I gave you.
21: I think it's interesting, too. You suggest we're in a new phase of consumer adoption. Enterprise adoption is still very early. It's so interesting. I had a very similar conversation with Robert Smith of Vista Equity Partners, one of the foremost experts on investing in software, and suggested sort of the same idea. If you look at all the buzz and the hype around Muse, for example, that's sort of the story that you're telling as well.
20: Yeah, and I think if you wind back the clock to when the iPhone came out in 2008, the App Store didn't launch until 2010. So essentially people had this really interesting device, but they didn't quite know what to do with it. It took 2 years for that to happen. You think about when ChatGPT launched, everybody said, oh my God, this is amazing. But then we didn't really have anything on the consumer side that changed that narrative. I think Muse is the first thing that's hit the market. Obviously, a lot of people in Silicon Valley are using other tools like Instinct, and there's a few others. Mm-hmm. But you're going to see a whole wave of consumer-focused innovation kick off in the next 24 months. And let's not forget Waymo. I mean, you've probably walked around the streets of San Francisco. Every 10, 20 cars is a Waymo.
21: Been in one from time to time.
20: Yeah, they're incredible. And so I think as more and more people around the country, to me, Waymo is one of the best examples of what is AI going to do for us. If you had told people 10 years ago, 40,000 people a year die in car accidents, we can fix that. Right? Here it is. It's AI driving a car with no human intervention and no human in the, you know, behind the scenes. That's an incredible amount of innovation, but it's still only available in a few cities today. So I think as more and more of the actual end benefit of AI becomes apparent to consumers, you know, we may even see some of the narrative around things like data centers, which you were just talking about, change because people will see, I see what this does for me as an individual. And then the other side of this is, let's not forget, small business is 42% of U.S. GDP. Small businesses today, 70%, more than 70%, are using AI. Now, they're using it in a very primitive way, probably for searches or maybe helping them optimize payroll or whatnot. But as that ramps up as well, let's not forget, most small businesses owners are consumers. So I just think we're super early, not only in the enterprise, but also on the consumer side. And that will change sentiment. Obviously, companies going public, posting numbers that people are impressed with, showing positive gross margins, showing positive cash flow. And again, let's get the next Snowflake, the next CrowdStrike, the next Cloudflare out into the market. And I think you'll see a lot of the sentiment change.
21: All right. First out of the first inning. We'll see. Thank you for being here.
20: Thanks for having me.
21: All right. Jeff Richards joining us once again. There was AI news today as well regarding Apple. Mackenzie Sigalos joining us with that news. Hi there.
0: Hey, Scott. So an unlikely new AI alliance out here in Silicon Valley. Apple and Meta are finding some common ground after years of tension between the two companies, with Meta CEO Mark Zuckerberg even giving Apple CEO John Ternus a public shout out today for working with Meta on the project. Now, it's the kind of pairing that would have been hard to imagine just a few years ago, and another sign of how AI is rewriting some longstanding alliances in big tech. Now, in this case, they're coming together around two areas that both companies are investing heavily in: open weight models and then AI that runs locally on device. Meta's newest open weight model, announced this afternoon, is its most powerful yet and has been optimized to run across multiple high-end Mac studios for coding and AI agents. That keeps more data off the cloud and can also lower the cost of running those workloads. Meta now becoming Apple's third major U.S. AI partner alongside OpenAI and Google. In China, Apple, of course, also works with Baidu and Alibaba. But because this is an open weight model, we're not talking about the kind of traditional commercial partnership that Apple has with some of its other AI partners. And neither side at this point is saying whether they could eventually bring other Meta models into Siri AI. Scott?
21: Mac, thank you. That's Mackenzie Sigalos. We are just getting started here. Coming up next, is AI coming for your job? A Nobel Prize-winning economist sounding the alarm on the threat to our workforce. And later, rogue AI agents launching cyber attacks. Can they be stopped? We'll speak with Palo Alto Networks CEO Nikesh Arora about that very topic. Both of those interviews just ahead as our special report, AI in America, continues.

0: insurance.
1: One of the most pressing and unsettling questions facing our society today is what the proliferation of AI will mean to the future of our jobs. Doomers suggest a major upheaval, the likes of which we've never seen. Others say the calls for surging unemployment are overblown. Duran Acemoglu is a Nobel Prize-winning economist, and he joins us now. Sir, welcome to our program. It's good to see you today.
2: It's great to be with you. Thank you.
1: You say unemployment could triple in the next decade. Some might suggest you're a doomer or an alarmist. What would you say to those calls?
2: Well, I think we have to be alarmed. This technology is very, very powerful. And if history is any guidance, we can use powerful technologies for good or for bad. And the way we are developing AI right now is as an automation technology, which means that it will ultimately be capable enough to take a lot of jobs.
1: The calls have been out there, obviously, for the past few years, and they really haven't come to fruition. So I want to get your reaction to that. According to a Stanford study, the unemployment rate for the percentage of people with jobs most exposed to AI rose less than those who weren't exposed. What is your reaction to that, as almost every call that we've heard about doom and gloom about the workforce has fallen short thus far?
2: It has, and there's a good reason for that, because I don't think the spread of AI is going to be as fast as some of its biggest proponents are predicting. If the spread of AI is slow, then the job impacts are going to be slow. The productivity effects are very slow as well. I wouldn't rule out productivity gains from AI in the next 10 years on the basis of what's happened until now. In the same way, if AI starts diffusing rapidly in the job market, it is going to have an effect, because right now it is designed as a technology to replace humans. That is the lodestar of the industry under the banner of AGI, artificial general intelligence.
1: Why do you think the spread will be slower? Because of the backlash that we're witnessing?
2: Oh, no, that's another factor that could even slow it down further. But I think capabilities are real and powerful, but human jobs are also complex. I don't think you want AI to take over air traffic controller jobs right now. You don't want AI to do CEO jobs. What we are seeing when these models escape their sandboxes and create havoc, it's not that they are necessarily super intelligent. It is that they don't have judgment and they are optimized for certain narrow metrics. And when you let them loose, they are going to do lots of unforeseeable things. You don't want that in many jobs, even in simple jobs like customer service. What that means is that the usage of these models is going to be slow, and especially the industry has not invested enough in applications. But if you look at the revenue projections of the industry, there's no way that you're going to be able to generate the kind of revenues that they need just from chatbots sold to consumers. They need to make a lot of money from businesses, which will come from automation.
1: What if the nature of jobs will change, but the actual numbers don't change as much as people think? We won't be replaced. We'll be reimagined or reordered.
2: Absolutely. I think that is the hope. And there will be jobs that are reimagined. There will be new jobs. The question is, will they keep up with the numbers of people displaced? For that, you need to target with AI creating new jobs, creating new tasks. And that's what we're not doing right now. This is what I've been arguing for more than a decade. I refer to it as pro-worker AI, AI that would make workers more productive. But that's not part of the agenda of the leading labs at the moment. If that changes, then my predictions would be much more positive about what AI could do to our economy and to our jobs. But on our current trajectory, any jobs that are created thanks to AI are either transitory, like, for example, building more data centers or training AI models for a while until they become expert enough, or they are incidental.
1: I mean, you're also worried about what the impact on our society at large is going to be. I read where you said, if it were the case that 30% or 40% of new university graduates can't find jobs, what would that do to democracy and social peace? Wherever that has happened in the past, You've had revolutions.
2: Yeah, absolutely. I mean, revolutions are huge oppressions. So democracy cannot survive. I think we've seen that in many places where there are, where there have been large displacement of people, people's aspirations are important. We've been telling people, go to college, and this is going to mean a much better career for you. And now your job is on the chopping block. That's a very different world, and it's going to have discombobulating effects on people. And look at what we are suffering right now in our republic. Part of that is because of the large number of jobs that were lost in the 1980s, 90s, and 2000s to trade with China and to automation due to robots. The kinds of job losses that people are projecting, and again, there's disagreement on this, I understand, but the kinds of job losses that some of the leaders in the industry are projecting are much, much larger than what we went through with China trade and with robots.
1: Daron, we'll leave it there. I appreciate your time. Daron Acemoglu joining us here on our AI special. Thank you. We'll see you soon.
2: My pleasure. Thank you.
1: Coming up, as AI gets smarter, so do the threats. Could rogue AI agents unleash a new wave of cyber attacks? And can companies stop them before it's too late? Palo Alto Networks CEO Nikesh Arora joins us right here from One Market coming up.

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1: Welcome back to One Market here in San Francisco. Are waves of cyber attacks by rogue AI agents inevitable or preventable? Nikesh Arora is the CEO of Palo Alto Networks, is here on set with us at One Market. It's nice to see you. Welcome.
2: Nice to see you as well, Scott.
1: I'd like to start there, and I'd like to get your reaction to what Jensen Huang told Fortune magazine yesterday, where he said, quote, "I'm willing to accept no incidents of cybersecurity. We should not accept any of them. We should do everything we can to avoid them." That seemed to be a direct response to what Sam Altman told Vanity Fair's podcast last week when he said, there's a tidal wave of cybersecurity problems that are going to come from these open source models. We're going to, as a society, I think, have to just accept some fairly severe cyber incidents from open models in exchange for the liberty that comes with that. What's your reaction to both of those comments?
2: Look, Jensen understands enterprise. Jensen understands that enterprises will not deploy AI if they believe there's an element of risk. And I think that's very important for everyone to understand that AI will be embraced at the pace enterprises feel comfortable that it can be trusted. I think Sam still has partly a researcher's view, and I think he's probably right from a researcher perspective, that yes, these models are extremely powerful, and given that they have so much power, they will be, if they get in the hands of bad actors will be able to use AI to be able to go ahead and

0: But our job is to make sure we understand how that's going to happen and make sure that we don't let that happen. So I think Jensen is right that we cannot accept that an incident is going to happen, because if you accept defeat, we're not going to try hard enough.
1: Well, what should we be prepared for? If someone asks you, you know, if someone comes up to you on the street and says, hey, I saw you on CNBC, I know who you are, I know what kind of company you have. What do you tell them if they say, I've heard all these stories about cyber attacks and I'm worried?
0: Well, look, we've lived in a scenario where cyber attacks have been happening at reasonable pace over the last many years. As people get more and more connected, we've seen more cyber activity. We've seen it from an economic perspective. We've seen it from a nation state perspective. That happened despite having AI around. So it's not like we're not used to managing cyber events. It's not like that we don't have vulnerabilities already. All that has changed is that AI is finding these vulnerabilities faster, and they're going to be able to move at a faster speed. So you have to increase the speed of defense just the way the speed of offense is increasing. From that perspective, we have to do a bit of the same thing, which we always did, is make sure our vulnerabilities are patched, make sure that we find all of our vulnerabilities before bad actors do. At the same time, the biggest thing that needs to change is we have to make sure that our response time gets faster. This is something we've been professing for a while, the entire industry has, that we need to make sure that the speed of response is real time. And I think there's a sudden urgency, given the capability of AI, that we need to improve the speed of response. And if we don't, then the risk is that AI will get in and out of our infrastructures in under 12 minutes, and our speed of response is 4 days. That doesn't work. That's asymmetric.
1: Hmm. What do we do when Anthropic warns, you know, that rogue agents can self-replicate and hack into the Internet of Things? You know, in our home devices, our smart stoves, TVs, yes, and other devices.
0: Well, look, again, I don't want to take away from the message. Yes, AI has become extremely powerful. And given the amount of power it has the ability to go and make all these things happen. But I think part of it is also how we choose to implement AI. AI can only execute these things if you give it agency. If you choose to give it agency without any guardrails, without any safeguards, without any observability, without any security involved, yes, they will be able to do those things. By the way, if you go back historically, any technology, if I said, oh, let's just go see how many fires 100 people can start with a matchstick in the jungle, guess what? You can light up the whole place. But we would not do that. So I think we have to also take that sort of in lockstep with the capabilities of AI. We're not going to deploy AI without making sure that it is deployed in a safe, secure, and guardrail manner.
1: That's what you told David Faber last week when you were sitting next to Jay Clayton. The focus, yes, needs to be on increasing the pace of deploying this technology safely and securely. The challenge is to make sure we put the right safety and security harness around the technology. So, yes, so you think that we can do both? We can
0: yes,
1: maintain speed and maximize safety.
0: Yes, and I think part of what needs to happen is that the AI labs need to get off this fear-mongering business. They need to get in front of it and say, listen, here's the tools and hooks that we're building into our products that allows third-party security companies to be able to observe that what we're doing makes sense. Historically, technology has never been a first-party product only. We've always had a second set of eyes from the security industry. I think this should be a call to all those frontier labs and people building models saying, listen, keep the doors open, build the hooks into place, build the capabilities that third-party security companies can observe that and help build trust with the enterprise customers so that they can actually diffuse AI in a much more robust and safe and secure fashion.
1: So you say fear-mongering. I mean, it's not as though they're the only ones who are raising issues that could have, right? I mean, Satya Nadella over the weekend,
0: yes,
1: said we need a human-controlled emergency break in case models behave unexpectedly or get compromised. You agreed with
0: 100%,
1: what
0: yes,
1: he wrote. You
0: of
1: said
0: course
1: as much.
0: Yes, of course. Look, I also endorsed it, and I said, look, we cannot deploy AI if we don't get the observability, if we don't get to look at how AI is operating. It cannot be, trust me, I fixed it. It's not going to work. Because, look, every industry has this notion of verifiability, the notion of explainability. You can't say, you can't go to a company and say, hey, why did you reject my mortgage application? Well, I don't know, AI did it. That's not going to be enough, right? We have laws, we have compliance issues, we have all kinds of things that we have to follow to be able to make sure these things work. And I think that's what Satya is asking for. That's what I'm asking for. I'm saying, listen, if you're going to go deploy AI in a way, make sure we can understand why AI did what it did. Let's make sure there's explainability. Let's make sure we can look into it and see why it's doing what it's doing while it's doing it, not after the fact. And if we can observe what it's doing while it's doing it, we can build real-time systems that can intercept that from happening. whether that's done through an AI kill switch, whether that's done through a human kill switch. We will build capability that allows us to stop AI midstream if you're going to give it agency. But that does require opening up the black boxes of AI to make sure we can watch in there what's happening.
1: So we'll be in a position

0: to pull the emergency brake
1: Hopefully.
0: That Satya is talking
1: yes.
0: about before,
1: yes.
0: before something happens.
1: Yes.
0: And do we don't need to, what level of guardrails or guidelines do we need from a federal level more so than whatever we have now? Because there's a good debate and disagreement about what, if anything, more is needed. Where do you stand
2: Look,
0: on that?
2: I think there's enough regulations that exist that are there to protect consumers. There's enough regulations that are there to protect enterprises. There's enough regulation out there. I think what we need is we need what started a few weeks ago at the White House. We need the entire industry to rally together in terms of trying to understand how to diffuse this technology in a safe and secure manner, as opposed to treat it like a research project, because this is now going to be in the mainstream of society. It's going to be used by almost every company in the world. It's going to be used by every consumer in the world. We'll mm-hmm. be using agents, as I'm sure you've noticed. Agents have become, you know, the flavor of the week.
0: Of course.
2: Everybody's launching agents. We're going to be using agents to go withdraw money from a bank account, pay for things. All of that requires some degree of observability, some degree of security and guardrailing built into the products, and same that can be observed from the outside by third parties to make sure that these models are acting as advertised.
0: I don't know about the bank account thing after what Jamie Dimon said. I mean,
2: I hear what he said.
0: He said that they're blocking outside agents like Muse and Instinct from directly accessing accounts.
2: Because they understand the liability, right? Because the answer is going to be, I don't know what happened. AI did it. And that's not a good enough excuse.
0: What do you make on the national level about where the whole debate about AI is and the data center backlash, where we seem to be as a country? The citizens of this country who keep telling pollsters that they're against, you know, data centers in their backyard don't seem to be hearing the message that you and people who are, you know, in agreement are talking about. Mm-hmm. They're thinking about the worst case scenarios that could exist. And I don't want to enable that with something that could take my job down the road in my backyard.
2: You know, it's puzzled me why, given the huge positive benefits of this technology, if it was harnessed and deployed in the right way, that we have over-rotated towards the negative effects of it. It's never happened in technology before. We've never over-rotated so hard onto the negative effects. And that's why I said part of this fear-mongering, part of this constant, you know, showing that this model got hacked or these agents jumped over and went and attacked Hugging Face, all this stuff needs to stop. We need to get the narrative right. I think there's tons and tons of positive capabilities that AI brings to the fore, whether it's in drug discovery, whether it's in democratization of intelligence for every human being. Effectively, you're carrying a super IQ in your back pocket and you can understand and explain everything. That's amazing. The way that's going to be used in society is going to be so much better. I just think we need to go rotate to that narrative. And this happened, you know, a few weeks ago at the White House where this was discussed. And President Trump said, look, if you will not profess the benefits of this technology, you're going to get backlash. It's our job as an industry to go and convince the people out there saying this thing is good. This is good for jobs. This is good for what it's going to do to society. This is going to be good for it. It's going to uplift people out of poverty. It's going to give you the capability from a high IQ level to be able to act on tasks. If we can do that, if we can convince people this is good for us, all these things will vanish. But if all we focus on is, you know, a few people are going to get richer, this is not good for us, this is going to do all bad things, of course you're going to create the narrative that this is something that should be avoided.
0: Nikesh, I appreciate your time very much. Thank you for being here.
2: Thank you for having me.
0: Nikesh Arora joining our conversation today. Coming up, America's answer to DeepSeek, Reflection AI, just releasing an open source model aiming to take on China. The company's CEO joins us next. You're watching Closing Bell Special Report, AI in America, live from San Francisco. We're back.

0: Lenovo and CDW.
1: One of the biggest steps yet in the all-out arms race over AI is between the United States and China. It came recently with the release of a powerful new open-source model called Beam. Reflection AI, the company that developed it, with the hope that it's America's answer to China's DeepSeek. Experts say it could also challenge our own AI giants like OpenAI and Anthropic. Misha Laskin is Reflection AI CEO. He's with me live, as you see. Welcome. It's nice to have you on our special program today.
2: Hi, Scott. Thank you for having me.
1: People are saying you've shaken up the AI arms race. Is that how you think?
2: Well, I think we built a great open model that is good at coding and agentic tasks. It's really good at reasoning efficiency, and it just provides a nice alternative workhorse model that enterprises can use. And we're here to really build an ecosystem.
1: How do you view what you've built relative to what the Chinese are building?
2: I would say that our model, this first model, puts us within shooting distance of the Chinese open weight frontier. In some cases, it's as good as the best Chinese models, but it's still, I would say, somewhat behind, but close to it. It is state of the art in terms of its reasoning efficiency, meaning that it thinks very quickly, meaning that it serves the same answers cheaper, faster for customers. So it's a great workhorse model that enterprises can use for their coding and agentic use cases.
1: Can you help our audience understand how long it's going to take for it to become more advanced? When you were last on CNBC, you said these models are kind of like rocket ships. To build a big rocket ship, it takes time. Well, how much time?
2: Well, once you've assembled all the ingredients to build the first one, the next iterations come a lot faster. And so this last year of development has been to really set the fundamentals to launch these things quickly. So if we think about rocket ship launches, the subsequent ones are going to be coming a lot faster. And I would say that the iterations in terms of actually catching up to the open weight frontier, the Chinese open weight frontier broadly, are now within months.
1: The big story is also around the distillation by, Anthropic is able to reduce these distillation attacks by the Chinese. And I'm wondering what that means for open source models like yours, how you're thinking about that relative to the competition that exists in China?
2: Well, our models are trained from scratch. We pre-trained them from scratch, and we scaled up their capabilities with a technique called reinforcement learning. And fundamentally, what we're building here is a frontier lab research program. And it scales independently, right, of the notion of distillation. I would say that, our competitors and adversaries in China, despite relying on distillation, are actually quite formidable and do many things right. So we shouldn't underestimate them. We should just be pushing the best we can to compete and win on merit.
1: What about open source models here at home? Muse, Spark, for example, by Meta, and surely others that are going to come down the road. I mean, how do you view the competitive landscape here in America as we make that the focus of our special report today?
2: I think that this is a very inspiring month for artificial intelligence in America. We're seeing, not just one open model launch come out, but a number of them. And what we're seeing is really the forming of an ecosystem. And that's actually the best thing for customers. It's the best thing for developers. People have choice. And there isn't a single point of failure. And the markets for AI are so big in terms of the revenue potential and consumption that it's great that we are seeing multiple players in an ecosystem emerging right now.
1: Can you give us an idea of how your own AI factory will work? If you're going to give companies the ability to build their own proprietary systems that are safe, secure, and highly customized and even cheaper, wouldn't that threaten the frontier model?
2: Well, I think what we're going to start to see is, due to the increased competition, some of the margins around the model itself starting to come down. But we have to remember that when enterprises are buying something, they're not just buying a model, they're buying a system. And that system involves the hardware accelerators, the cluster management software, inference software, the harnesses, and they're buying that whole thing end to end. And we just see margins getting distributed across that stack, and intelligence providers providing end-to-end systems for them. So what we're seeing is insatiable demand for agentic inference. We don't see that really stopping. And so we think it's a pie that's growing and that multiple players will win.
1: When Sam Altman says open source models will bring a, quote, tidal wave of cybersecurity problems, how do you respond to that?
2: Well, I think that so far, the way in which we protected our technology in cybersecurity has actually been through open source. The reason, you know, the largest software projects like Linux, which run most of, you know, servers on in the world today, these are the safest systems because they've been hardened. There's a saying that with enough eyeballs, all bugs become shallow. And so open source is actually, you know, our belief, fundamentally safer. And we've seen that play out as well, where so far the major cyber attacks have been documented actually came from closed systems, and the defenders had to protect themselves with open models.
1: Where do you come down on the pace the frontier debate?
2: Well, I think that it's extremely important that we, we align these systems and that we figure out alignment research at a faster pace. That almost you want that to outpace the capabilities, and we believe there are two ways to do this. One, we need to bring in more people to understand how these systems work, and we need, instead of 5,000 researchers in the world working on frontier systems, we really need 500,000 or 100,000, right? And that's only possible if you make the science around these things open. And then the other thing is that you want to distribute compute as much as possible among diverse players, because, you know, as these AI systems get great at improving themselves, the frontier will accelerate if compute concentrates in one place. So you want to distribute that compute to ensure that the, you know, the frontier is paced and that alignment research has time to catch up to the capabilities.
1: Before I let you go, the market's obviously been thinking about and speculating that NVIDIA is going to make either a larger investment or try and buy you outright. Where do the talks currently stand?
2: Well, we don't comment on media speculation. What I can say is that we're here to build a generational business that builds great open models and distributes them into enterprise and public sector, and that is really where our mind's at.
1: If not NVIDIA, would you be open to any transaction at all?
2: Well, we're always, talking to partners about, you know, compute and things of that nature. But again, our goal here is to build a generational company that builds open models and distributes them into enterprise.
1: Misha, I appreciate your time so very much. Thank you very much.
2: Thank you, Scott.
1: Alaskan, the Reflection AI CEO. We're now in the closing bell market zone. Mike Santoli and Evercore's Mark Mahaney are here to break down these crucial moments of the trading day. Oliver Rennick, as always, standing by live from the Cboe Global Markets in Chicago. Michael, I'll begin with you. It really is all about the AI trade these last 48 hours.
0: It absolutely has been, Scott, and really interesting action over the course of the day today, at least suggesting that maybe the hardest hit pockets of AI finally got some sellers exhaustion. We have the semi index is going to finish, I don't know, 4 or 5% off the intraday lows. So there have been extremes. I wouldn't say that yesterday was some kind of comprehensive washout and today is some kind of huge momentum comeback for that group at all. But it does show you the market still has its ability to kind of repair itself through this rotation. I think partly it's the dramatic decline in treasury yields is enlivening parts of the market that had led the way lower, like consumer and housing. So far, you know, the S&P still hasn't been allowed to get more than a couple percent from the highs, even though underneath it's kind of erratic. It feels like the ground is moving pretty fast under people's feet.
1: What do you got coming up in about 5 minutes in overtime?
0: We'll delve further into this. We got Dan Niles to come in to talk about how he's thinking about AI, both equity and debt, as well as a credit investor from Janus Henderson, who had been wary on tech credit for a while. So we'll get an update.
1: Oh, those are good ones. You got it surrounded, as always. Mike, thank you. We'll see you in overtime. And as I said, about 5 minutes from now, let's go to Chicago. Oliver Rennick playing options action for us. What do you see there?
3: Hey, Scott. CoreWeave's made a big U-turn today, supported by a sharp pivot to call options in the second half of the session. But the sell-off this week did drive a deeper wedge between AI megacaps Anthropic and OpenAI, judging by perpetual futures traded on decentralized exchange Hyperliquid. They're showing OpenAI valuation down 3.5% over the past 24 hours, compared to a 3.5% rally in Anthropic's value. That's probably because OpenAI has closer ties with CoreWeave after signing a 5-year, $20 billion plus deal with the compute provider last year. Anthropic this spring also bought infrastructure from CoreWeave, but the amount was not disclosed. According to those perps on Hyperliquid right now, OpenAI's value is just above $1.5 trillion. That compares to Anthropic's $2 trillion valuation, but both are about 15% off their highs from last month, and that compares to just a 5% drop here in the NASDAQ from highs, Scott.
1: Oliver, thank you for that. That's Oliver Rennick in Chicago. Worth noting as well, we're positive, we're green across the board right now in the markets. Mark Mahaney is joining me here, Evercore ISI, of course, Internet Research, the head of that. It's nice to have you here.
4: Good to be here.
1: Positive on the NASDAQ, Microsoft's green, Amazon's green, Alphabet's green. What does that tell you?
4: I think the market is waking up to a couple of things. One is that AI demand, we've still got so far to go. We're so early on in terms of enterprise and especially consumer adoption. We haven't even started the first inning. So there's a lot of demand to come. Secondly, if you put together what I think, based on public sources, what I think happened with Anthropic and OpenAI, there may have been a little share shift between the two. If you combine the two, I think their growth rates are actually staying very consistent. Third, you just had this reflection AI CEO. Mm-hmm. He's one of the most interesting stories that's coming out in open source. There's a great way to play open source. There's a great way to play the decline in cost. There's a great way to play this inflection point up in volume and in demand. And it's buying the hyperscalers. So my top pick is Amazon. And I think you got a free cash flow inflection point coming up. They're going to give you pretty sharply, I think, accelerating revenue growth at AWS with high margins. So you could go, you can get a little less risk. You can buy 22 times earnings, mm-hmm. and you can buy Amazon. And the rest of the business, I think, is doing really well. That's what I take away from today.
1: I thought that big windup you were getting to was, and you can buy Meta. How come you didn't say Meta?
4: Because I'm looking for two catalysts. I'm looking for a free cash flow catalyst and a product cycle catalyst. We just had those on Meta. With Amazon, I think you got a free cash flow. We just had the product cycle catalyst on Meta. And I think that they're going to, when they give their guidance next week in terms of next year's expense and CapEx, capital expenditures, I think street numbers are more likely to come down than to go up. Near term, I think it's the opposite with probably with Google and I think very likely with Amazon that numbers go up. And I think you're going to have the big overhang on these stocks, these hyperscalers, has been when do I get visibility in the getting back to kind of lumpy, big free cash flow? I think we're going to start getting visibility, especially with Amazon and Google in the next quarter or two.
1: Really? Because right now we're spending a lot. We're raising a lot. We're pledging that we're not going to go free cash flow negative like Microsoft did in the last quarter. And by the way, that stock has ripped ever since it did that.
4: So you want to own Amazon and Google before their Microsoft moment.
1: Ah.
4: And the question is, when does that come? I'm not sure it comes this quarter, but it's not a year away. I think it's quarters away from when you get that moment. And then you also got a product cycle with Amazon, by the way. I'm a huge fan of this Project Leo. It's coming out. Google, I also like. I think we have a catalyst there. I hope we better have a catalyst there, and that better be their launch of their Muse competitor.
1: What do you make, speaking of Muse, of the way that Meta has reasserted itself in the market? Muse kind of changed the game. Did it for you?
4: Yeah, it did. I think the market got so fixated on enterprise AI 3 months ago, 6 months ago. It was peak enterprise AI. Everybody forgot about the consumer AI. And Zuckerberg said it best on the last earnings call when he said, you just want to make AI that works. You and I don't need, the most advanced models. You and I need AI that works. And that's what Muse does for you and me and, for the average person. And so I think they just stole the market. It's all theirs. Nobody's coming in with a freemium product to take on Muse. I don't know how long they're going to give the market to Muse, but they've got it. And great. And hats off to them. And it created a great product, too.
1: Well, the stock certainly performed pretty well. Again, Microsoft, Amazon, Alphabet are green. Mark, thanks for being here.
4: Good to see you,
1: Appreciate
4: Scott.
1: It very much having Mark Mahaney in the house. Again, our special AI in America wrapping up. It is going to see the stock market take quite a turn today, albeit slightly in the green, but nonetheless, not what many, I think, expected when this day began, picking up off what happened yesterday. The bells are going to ring. I'll send it into overtime with Melissa and Mike, and I'll see you back east.

0: an end to the trading day at the NYSE, the Headstrong Project ringing the bell. And at the NASDAQ, the GoWell Technology doing the honors. Welcome to Closing Bell Overtime. We're live from Studio B at the NASDAQ market site. I'm Melissa Lee along with Mike Santoli. Stocks well off their lows of the session. The Dow closing higher by a full percentage point, 556 points there. The NASDAQ composite sneaking into the green late in the session. The S&P 500 also, they snapped a three-day losing streak there.
1: CoreWeave kicking off the tech selling yesterday with concerns about its debt. At the low of the day, the stock was below $60 a share. You see a big comeback there above 69. It was down there for the first time since May of 2025 before the rebound. Also a dramatic day for bond yields, closing sharply lower despite this morning's hotter than expected PPI report. The quest for safety amid the tech sell-off seeming to outweigh inflation concerns in the near term.
0: We also saw the safety trade in the stock market. Nearly every stock in the consumer staples sector closing higher. Walmart getting upgraded. Kimberly-Clark reporting preliminary results. And healthcare, what a standout, continues to be the best sector recently, up 6% in a week, once again led by Eli Lilly. Let's get the first take on the close now. And the dramatic decline in bond yields, we went down to as low as 5.04% at one point in this session. That really seemed to alleviate the pressure across multiple sectors, including technology.
1: It did. It definitely released higher a lot of the hard-hit consumer parts of the market, the leverage parts, housing, home builders, things like that. Beyond that, you had really, I think, selling panic conditions in semis that were isolated around midday. Basically, people said, look, even if this isn't the bottom, it's a bottom, and they managed to rally. So I do think you still can see this clear quality bias in all of this with the blue chip self-financing type businesses way outperforming. It was Lilly and Visa and all that at the top of the index. Quality ETF week to date, up 2%. Momentum ETF week to date, down 5%. Mm-hmm. Okay, so now the question is that did that kind of do the job of trying to discount some of the risks in credit markets and the rest of it? I also don't know if you want to see bond yields on the Treasury market swinging this wildly day to day. I mean, it is a little bit unnerving. It's volatile, but obviously, at least for now, going in the correct direction to relieve some of the pressure.
0: Yeah, and I don't know if anything has really resolved, around the NeoCloud issue in terms of the borrowing costs at all. I mean, at 5+% on the 10-year Treasury yield, costs are still elevated, and the bonds are not really trading that much better in light of the increase in the stock price that we've seen in today's session. I mean, CoreWeave stock, 21% short interest. Yeah. And we also had some favorable comments from Jensen Huang, who, of course, is talking his book with NVIDIA having a 10% stake, but saying, you know, CoreWeave, their borrowing costs are actually lower today. They're getting lower every day. And so you had him out defending that stock. That certainly added to the sort of positive swing higher.
1: I don't think there's anything like an all clear for those questions. Mm-hmm. I do think, though, it's worth a reminder that we've been in this process of questioning the assumptions underlying the AI hardware build out for 4 months. Semiconductors peaked in June. All of the NeoCloud stuff peaked around that period of time. Storage, AI, industrials, all of it has been months in the making where you're kind of 20-30% off the highs. It doesn't mean it's over, but it does mean it's not the beginning of things. It did remind me of, you know, yesterday's action with that Gartner report saying these most of these NeoClouds are not going to survive independently.
0: 80%. I mean, what a crazy number.
1: Eye-catching, kind of persuasive on some level, but it reminded me of the Citrini report on SaaS software from February, which was scary, caused a mini panic, but occurred closer to the low in software stocks than to the high. So always know the market sometimes gets there first, I guess, is the lesson. Well, CoreWeave stock did rebound, as we said, after a sharp two-day sell-off that was sparked by rising yields on the company's debt, which climbed to more than 15%. Bond investors grew increasingly concerned over its heavy spending and debt levels. CoreWeave has taken on more than $51 billion of debt and obligations to fund its AI infrastructure build-up. The stock's decline weighed on other NeoCloud companies and triggered a broader downturn across the AI sector. Joining us now is Niles Investment Management founder Dan Niles. So, Dan, great to catch up with you here on this. You heard the conversation. I think one of the debates going on, ultimately, even beyond the immediate kind of credit and solvency concerns and all the rest, is where are the economics of the AI boom going to settle? At what sorts of companies, at what layers of this boom?
2: Well, I mean, I think if you think out, to your point, like, where does it settle? It'll settle at the full stack hyperscalers. And by that, I mean Microsoft, Google, and Amazon, because not only do they have the raw chips, they have the services, they have the software, they have everything to support that. Where you're going to have problems, and I've been saying this for I don't know how long, is at the NeoCloud level, because what the Microsofts and the Googles are doing is they're contracting out with the likes of CoreWeave for that excess capacity. Because everybody, I think, agrees that AI is the most transformational technology we've seen since the internet. If you believe that, you know that you're going to have overinvestment, because everyone knows if you're the last company left standing, you're Google or Amazon, you're going to make a huge amount of money on the other side of this. But what you don't want to be doing is overbuilding your own capacity. And so that's why you'll contract out with these neoclouds for that excess. And I think that's where you're going to see a huge wave of bankruptcies when this ultimately implodes.
0: So I'm not sure if you saw the report, excuse me, I'm losing my voice today, Dan, and in terms of the Gartner report saying 80% of these independent operators will go bankrupt. I mean, do you see the logic in that? I mean, given what you've laid out, it does sound like you think that eventually there will not be a place for the neoclouds once compute is somewhat rationalized.
2: Yeah, 100%. And by the way, that extends out to, you've had me on the show before, and I've said, look, all the people that you think are going to win at the LLM layer, they're going to have problems too. And I think OpenAI, as I've said multiple times, is at the epicenter of that, where I think ultimate winners will be, you have Microsoft on the enterprise, because they've done a good job of taking advantage of all this talk about, oh, AI is going to kill 10% of us. And corporations feel safe because they've got a Microsoft 365 license. And Microsoft's like, look, you can access AI in a very safe environment. They've done the Copilot overhaul. I think Microsoft ultimately wins in enterprise. I think in consumer, it'll be ultimately be the Android ecosystem, which is obviously Google, and it will be Apple. So for consumers, you'll either talk to your iPhone or your Samsung or whatever it is running Android, and you won't care what model underneath it it's running, whether it's MetaMuse or, you know, Dots from OpenAI. It won't make a difference, and you honestly won't even know what's running, and you won't care, because those two companies will route your query to whatever is best to get the job done at the best price. So that's kind of how I think about it, to Mike's question of ultimately where do you end up. It's Microsoft on enterprise, it's Google, it's Apple on consumer, and then you've got a whole lot of carnage, you know, on the names outside of that.
1: Yeah, I've thought about that analogy, Dan, of, you know, Android, kind of this, you know, sort of open system that is kind of seamless, and it's essentially kind of profitless, really, too, at the operating system level. However, you know, in smartphones, in mobile, you do have one premium brand that commands more than 100% of the profits of the whole ecosystem, and that's Apple. Is there going to be a layer of, you know, premium LLMs? Is it going to be OpenAI and Anthropic still able to feed the upper end at the frontier that's going to actually make their businesses sustainably good ones?
2: I don't think on the consumer side, right? How many consumers are you going to have saying, hey, you know, vibe code me a database software management? Right? You're not going to get that. You're going to be, go get me a good airline ticket, give me seats to the theater. You can lose an incredibly cheap open source model to get that done, which is why if I'm going to bet on either Anthropic or OpenAI, I've said this from the start, OpenAI focused on consumers. Consumers are used to getting things for free, right? We use Google for free. We use Instagram, Twitter for free. You're not going to want to pay. That's why you saw OpenAI switch to the enterprise market earlier this year. Anthropic from day one has been focused on the enterprise market. Why? Because businesses will pay. And so I think that's going to shake out. And I think Anthropic will make it through that. Okay. But I have, you know, real concerns about OpenAI. And let's not forget, both of these IPOs have gotten pushed out, right? Anthropic was supposed to come earlier. Actually, OpenAI was supposed to come first. That's been shoved out to next year. And you've already had deals get pulled. Firmus, which was backed by NVIDIA, they couldn't get that deal done. In Australia, that was like a $30 billion market cap at one point. You had AirTrunk, which was backed by Blackstone and the Canada Pension Fund. That was like a $15 billion IPO in Singapore. That couldn't get done. And that reminds me of sort of, I don't think this is 2000, but you have to keep an open mind, where I remember a lot of deals got pulled at the top and you couldn't get funding. And this goes back to our original conversation around CoreWeave and where the bonds are trading. And so you do have to keep that in mind as to where are we in the process.
0: I wanted to unpack with you, Dan, and extrapolate it. If you do think that there is going to be a period of rationalization of compute and that these neocloud businesses don't really have a place in the AI ecosystem eventually, How do you then sort of, what is the impact on the chip makers, particularly when you have a lot of the memory makers are facing increased competition from China, so you have that element as well. Are we just counting too much on those long-term agreements, thinking those are ironclad, when in actuality we're not going to have the demand later on? There could be force majeure, you know, called for to break the contracts or whatnot, plus there's all this, you know, competition on price, et cetera, eventually coming from China.
2: Those long-term contracts are worthless in my mind. I mean, go back to what happened during COVID. If you remember, there were a lot of long-term agreements struck during COVID. And what happens is this. The customers go back to the semiconductor suppliers and they say, well, I know we agreed to this, but we want the terms changed. If the semiconductor supplier says, nope, we're making you honor it, what will happen is exactly what happened to Microchip. Microchip was probably the most aggressive company in terms of coming out of COVID, making their customers, and by the way, microcontrollers are not a commodity like memory is. So it's, you know, even more important to some degree. And they made their customers honor it. They went through four quarters in a row where revenues were down over 40%, 40 year over year. The CEO got kicked out. The prior CEO got brought back in. He canceled all those LTAs and said, look, we're not going to make customers buy what they don't want. Because if you do make them honor it, a company like Apple will say, well, fine, we'll honor the contract we signed. And as soon as it runs out, we're going to give all the business to your competitors. So these LTAs to me, Matt, are just as good as the LTAs struck during COVID.
0: Which are not good at all, it sounds like. Dan, good to see you, as always.
2: All right. Thank you.
0: Dan Niles. Well, according to Morgan Stanley, an estimated $466 billion of AI-linked debt has already been raised by companies so far this year. That's up from $101 billion year over year, with CoreWeave's debt trading as a distressed asset. How concerned should investors be about the credit of the companies involved in the AI build-out? Joining us now is Seth Meyer. He is Global Head of Client Portfolio Management at Janus Henderson. Seth, great to have you with us.
3: Thanks for having me.
0: As you see what is happening with CoreWeave bonds, and granted, CoreWeave is very different from the credit quality of a bigger hyperscaler, but what are the implications? What are the ripple effects of how CoreWeave bonds are trading to the rest?
3: Yeah, I think it's the natural process of sort of repricing risk, right? I think the one of the common themes we've been having here at Janus Henderson ever since the Fed started raising rates was the return of cost to capital. And I think what investors are starting to do is every AI dollar going to infrastructure spend isn't going to be the same. We're going to now start putting cost of capital differences between companies. And that's a healthy sign. How quickly this has happened and now where CoreWeave bonds are trading, you talk about technicals or, you know, longs and shorts, et cetera. But I think ultimately what's ended up happening is we're repricing the risk. Some of the uncertainty that Dan was just talking about 2 seconds ago about the winners and losers and neoclouds even being needed, that those are real questions you have to ask when you're lending. You think about CapEx budgets of some of these companies. You think about CoreWeave's needs over the next 12 months. Where is it coming from? How are they going to finance it? Is it secured debt or unsecured debt? Will it be converts? Will it be equities? And the whole ecosystem sort of starts hurting itself as bonds start underperforming. So do the stocks. And then there goes your equity issuance possibility as well. I think what's been interesting too is this isn't just applying to what we're seeing with CoreWeave, right? You can even dig into the IG market today and just look at Oracle. Bonds there are actually significantly wider over the past 2 weeks, or even Broadcom, strong balance sheet. Bonds are 15, 20 basis points wider there. So investors are actually becoming very discernible when you're deploying capital. The question now is, how do you fund that as we move forward? There's still a hole, and they'll have to come to a market, we don't know which one, to fund this CapEx budget.
1: You know, it's fascinating, Seth, because the last couple of days I've been saying, you know, there was this popular line out there that said, why would the Fed be raising rates? These, you know, AI CapEx trend is inured to higher interest costs. They're going to be able to spend no matter what. And you're laying out why that's not true, right? Financial conditions have tightened. Capital's being rationed, you know, based on potential risk and payback. What do you think that means on a macro level, if anything? I mean, is it really going to slow the CapEx push to GDP? And fascinatingly, this all happened when we got two hot inflation reports and Treasury yields are dramatically lower.
3: Yeah, I don't know if there's any connection there, but I think to your first point, Mike, the question of what does this mean economically? Realistically, the CapEx budgets of the largest hyperscalers, right, those with the fortress balance sheets, this means very little. We're still going to see $1.2 trillion in spend next year. Whether or not CoreWeave spends their $50 billion on, for all intents and purposes, you know, will that impact GDP growth in the country? Will we see a build-out slowdown? Most likely not. I mean, I think when I think about the build-out, it's really the four P's. It's power. Can you power it? What's the local policy? Will you actually get it approved? Do you have the people? And then finally, where are you going to get the paper to finance it? The paper to finance it in the high yield market right now, when you look at what's happening with CoreWeave, might not be available there, or not at terms they would actually like. The paper to finance it in IG, they'll certainly be able to get those investment grade deals done. So from an economic perspective, I would see very little, you know, true impact, because those CapEx budgets will be spent, and they will over the next 12 months. On the margin, can you make the argument that other companies have a hard time with any of those other P's? I think you can make the argument that's the case. But that to me would be on the margin. Nothing major in terms of these CapEx budgets of $1.2 or $1.3 trillion.
0: There's so much overlap, Seth, in terms of what an AI play is in terms of sectors. And you take a look at a lot of the power sector, the construction sector. And I'm wondering, in terms of the spillover, even for investment grade issuers, is it more costly for the issuers in those other tangential sectors to also raise money at this point?
3: We haven't seen, I mean, to a certain degree, the entire market is a little wider than it was, you know, 45 days ago or 60 days ago, particularly in high yield. The entire high yield market is wider by about 50 basis points or so. Investment grade is slightly wider, but for the most part, we haven't really seen it trickle outside of sort of these specific names. Weakness has happened, but that, you know, it's really hard to point a finger at that with only 50 basis points in the grand scheme of things, with how tight spreads have been in the high yield market, isn't all that meaningful. So we haven't yet seen it spill over to where, you know, a power company is having a hard time getting financed. Construction companies would have a hard time getting financing. We haven't seen that yet. It's been very name specific and idiosyncratic specific. That to me is a pretty healthy sign. Also, you know, if we do start seeing some weakness in names that are really solid, I think that's exactly when, you know, bottom up security selection will really start winning, and managers that go out and pick those individual names should start seeing outperformance.
0: Seth, great to talk to you. Thank you.
3: Thank you.
0: Seth Meyer. Coming up, much more on the tech credit crunch. The stocks bounced off their lows today, but is this issue going to keep cropping up? Is it time for investors to rotate elsewhere? Closing bell overtime. Be right back.

0: Healthcare.
1: Tech aging reversal today, so do you stick with it or is it time to rotate out? Joining us now is Eric Johnson, Chief Market Strategist at Cantor Fitzgerald Asset Management, as well as the head of equities at O'Connor, its alternative investments business. Eric, great to have you with us. You've sort of recently turned bullish technology, but you're closing out that position at this point.
2: Yeah, a couple of weeks ago we decided it had a big run and there were longer term risks that were sort of marrying with the short term picture, which looks pretty good. Today we obviously saw a big de-risk, and we saw over the last 6 or 7 sessions that you've seen a material sell off, material de-risking, and fear levels very high. I actually think that within tech, I think semis do look attractive. And I think they are going to get a bounce from here. And there are a number of catalysts over the course of the next couple weeks. Hyperscaler earnings, I think, will be a positive around CapEx. Likely hearing something around Anthropic. Hearing that about going public will be very important. And I think the midterm elections, I think that the AI campaign concerns that everyone's talking about will go away post post-midterm. So I think there are some good catalysts. And, of course, semis have great balance sheets.
3: It's fascinating how you've had to kind of track all of these overlapping mini cycles inside the market. I mean, today, everything that had been obliterated and underperforming for a long time got huge bounces.
2: Yes.
3: Right? So it's kind of like, okay, fine, we have these concerns. It seems like you have credit flaring up. But if Treasury yields come down and certain parts of the market got sold out, they're coming back. But like, what's the sustainable theme here?
2: Right. So I think part of it is, I think there was actually been a much more correlated rally. And so, as you said, rates have now started to come off. The 10-year yield is only, it's 80 basis points off of the average for the last 3 years, which is in the scope of this economy, which is being dictated by AI CapEx. It's just not as meaningful. It's obviously very negative for housing. But I think that yields do sort of level off here. And that's been our view, that there is a ceiling to them. And that's based on, the Treasury. We think, don't forget about them. They're going to be, I think, active in trying to control yields. Inflation break evens are at, 5.35% over the next 5 years, very contained despite the move up in oil. And this term premium that, everyone talks about is attractive, right? It's over 3% for the 10-year, over 3% for the 30-year, above inflation. That's a pretty attractive price that I think is going to, create some demand.
1: Are yields at this level around 5%? Is that enough to continue to release some of the pressure that was felt on some of those yield-stricken sectors like financials, home builders, discretionary, et cetera?
2: I think so, because I think there's been a, they've been really left for dead. If you look at kind of the big picture, right, over the course of the last year, and you look at sectors whether consumer staples or utilities and even retail, they've been hit hard and they've been rotated out of. And I think if you can see yield sort of calm down and then nervousness within many parts of the tech sector, that's likely going to help other sectors in the market where it's just like, I want to be out of some of the more higher beta tech names and maybe go into safety and something with a dividend yield that's going to look more attractive if yields do come, do come down further.
3: If I widen out the picture and you kind of try to read the market's mind a little bit, the fact that valuations have come in so much, given earnings growth has been so strong, implicitly it suggests the market is saying, okay, we probably saw peak earnings growth. And not only that, the earnings growth is so concentrated in these areas that are exactly the ones we're not convinced have multi-year growth paths ahead of them, like AI hardware. Does that resolve? Is that just going to be like the world we're in for a little while going into 2027?
2: I think that's the world that we're going to be in. And I think that remains a major risk for the market and for the economy, the fact that the concentration is so heavy. You even look at sectors like retail, right? Nothing to do with the AI trade, but the consumer has been held up by the wealth effect, right? And so they have the highest exposure ever to equities. Equities have gone up 20% a year for the last 4 years, and that's helping the retail sector. So it all comes back to this one trade, this one theme, and I think that's going to remain a risk, and I think that it will cause a cap to the multiple because the market's always going to be afraid that, okay, if this were to roll over, if this was just to slow down, it could have a cascading effect. So I think you have to have that in your back of your mind for any portfolio that you're running.
3: Yeah, relying on the denominator to keep growing. PE. Yeah. All right, Eric, good to see you. Thank you very much for coming in. Coming up, Walmart could be an inflation winner and Amazon hoping to create some buzz with its new products. Those stories coming up on Closing Bell Overtime.

0: Shares of Walmart moving higher today. The stock is up 14% in October, back above its 200-day moving average. Deutsche Bank upgrading the stock, saying the setup going to 2027 looks more favorable. The firm says inflationary pressures will help Walmart's advantage as a value retailer, adding that Walmart is evolving from a traditional retailer to a technology-led marketplace. I thought what was interesting within this upgrade, though, was sort of the talk about higher fuel costs and how that will trickle down.
1: Yeah.
0: They said if diesel prices remain basically where they are and remain out in 2027 at these levels, it'll be 50 to 100 basis points in inflationary pressure. It'll basically eat up all of the tariff refund that they.
1: Right. I was going to say Walmart is going to obviously absorb that most of that. There is a net positive, which is that they can gain market share in grocery even more because they are value leader in that area. And the other piece of it is arguing that it deserves an even higher valuation because the parts of the business growing the fastest should be the ones that you pay up more for, like advertising and e-commerce. I guess that's true, but it already is a pretty expensive. I mean, it's a 38 times forward earnings. It never traded above 35 in prior 20 years until a couple of years ago. So you have to still make the case that, that it deserves a rich valuation.
0: Right. There's also talk about agentic AI and how that would impact Walmart. And I thought that was interesting, too, because it was sort of unclear, like, is it going to be a negative impact on advertising? And they're making the case, the analysts were making the case that actually it would be fine. They wouldn't really lose anything. They wouldn't lose access to that very valuable first-party customer data because they will own the transaction, they'll own the customer, and then the AI agent provider will also own part of that transaction. So everybody wins is the case. I wonder how that'll play out, but that's the case.
1: And I guess arguably if the agent is hunting for the best price, greatest assortment, Walmart is going to do better than most on, on that scale.
0: Yep.
1: Well, Amazon is hoping a pair of new devices that it hopes can help generate a lot of buzz as part of the next phase of AI hardware as it develops. The company unveiling the Bee Frontier wearable bracelet and the Bee Eclipse, which attaches to smartphones. Both are AI devices that record, transcribe, and summarize users' conversations, can generate lists and reminders based on those conversations. Amazon says a light indicates when recording is happening. The audio is never stored, and users are even prompted to ask others for their permission to record. The products will cost between $75 and $100. obviously, you're warned if you're recording. What occurs to me with this is a previous generation of digital social interaction was all about ephemeral. Snapchat, the photos disappear.
0: Right.
1: Instagram stories, something I've never figured out. But they just go away after a little while, right? And now it's like, nope, we're going to preserve everything and we're going to use that as fuel to figure out what you want next.
0: Right. It's kind of crazy because, I mean, Amazon has always been sort of, they create these devices and you actually have to prompt it. You know, Siri, do this.
1: Sure.
0: Or not Siri, sorry. Alexa, do this. In order for it to record. And so for this to be recording 24/7, for you to be wearing it, it doesn't even have a watch interface. So its sole purpose really is just to record things. And then imagine if you every single time recorded, I would have to say, we're in a two-party state or a multi-party state when it comes to privacy. Mike, do you mind if I record this?
1: Yes. Right?
0: How awkward is that?
1: I also have to say, I guess AI doesn't get bored, and the fact that most of it's wasted and it's not going to be useful is okay. But the idea that it's preserving everything as if it's valuable is interesting.
0: A lot of useless conversations that I have during the course of the day. I don't need to save. Time now for a CNBC News update with Brandon Gomez. Brandon.
2: Hey, Melissa. The Republican donor who accused Kimberly Guilfoyle of asking him to wire her $100,000 to pay off a credit card bill sued her today for defamation. Businessman Eric Dieters claimed she promised him access to White House officials in exchange. Guilfoyle, who was pushed out of her role this week as the U.S. ambassador to Greece, questioned the authenticity of messages Dieters shared with news outlets. Meantime, a federal judge denied a request today to order the Justice Department to preserve all its records from investigations into former CIA Director John Brennan. He was a central figure in the U.S. intelligence community's findings that Russia interfered in the 2016 election on behalf of President Trump. His attorneys said they needed the records to challenge potential charges as vindictive or selective. And a working Apple One computer signed by co-founder Steve Wozniak just sold for $1.15 million at auction. It was originally purchased in 1976. The Apple One was the tech giant's first product and was sold as an assembled circuit board. Melissa, that's your news this hour. Send things back to you.
0: Thank you, Brandon. Alcoa shares are higher after reporting earnings just a few minutes ago. Earnings of $1.82 a share were 35 cents a share better than the estimate, but revenue came up short. The company reaffirming its production and shipment guidance, but they are seeing some inflation. Alcoa expecting higher raw material costs and planned maintenance to hurt results by about $30 million sequentially. Up next, the aluminum giant's CEO breaks down the results with us in an exclusive interview. Closing bell overtime.

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1: Welcome back to Closing Bell Overtime, live from the NASDAQ market site. Stocks closing mostly higher after bouncing off intraday lows. The Dow up 556 points, the S&P 500 up 0.33%, the NASDAQ with a small gain, the Russell 2000 up more than 1%. The NASDAQ 100 also well off its lows, but still closing just a bit lower, made for its fourth straight session in the red. Eight of the 11 S&P sectors closing higher today. Healthcare once again the leader, thanks to Lilly. Materials and discretionary also with nice gains. And shares of J.B. Hunt slightly lower following its results earlier this hour. The shipper missing on earnings, $1.82 versus the estimate of $1.89. Company's revenue per load was up 11% from last year, but most of that increase coming from a fuel surcharge.
2: Well, shares of Alcoa higher after reporting earnings, EPS beating, revenue missing, though. The company warning of some inflationary pressures ahead, particularly in raw material costs. With us now to discuss the quarter is William Oplinger, Alcoa CEO, and our own Morgan Brennan. Morgan, take it away.
3: All right, Melissa, it's good to see you. And Bill, it's great to see you as well. So let's start right there, because you also reaffirmed full-year production and shipment guidance for both aluminum and alumina. How would you categorize the quarter, and how would you describe current market conditions?
4: Thanks for having me on, Morgan. It's good to see you again. Third quarter was a really strong quarter for us. We had production records in six of our facilities around the world. We delivered close to $500 million of free cash flow. We're executing on our strategy in that we're progressing the large transaction that we expect to close in the first half of next year. And on top of all of that, we announced that we sold our first closed site for data center development up in Massena East. So it was a really good quarter, and you can see we delivered the earnings, and in the results, you'll see strong cost control and really strong production.
3: I want to go back to this data center news. I mean, at a time where we're seeing both the credit and the stock markets freak out a little bit here, or at least get nervous about AI infrastructure build out and future funding for that, what are you seeing in real time? As you just mentioned it, and we've talked about it in the past, but data center demand is driving demand for aluminum.
4: There's two components to that. First of all, we have 10 sites around the world that we're looking at redeveloping and selling into the data center market. So we announced the first one of those here in this quarter. It's up in Massena, New York. That's a community that we've been in for 100 years. And it's with a mid-size developer that will convert that to a data center. That's part of a broader program for us where we're looking to monetize $500 million to $1 billion worth of closed assets before 2030. So this is the first one of those, and this could be as large as $320 million, depending on the size of the actual.

0: actual data center. In addition to that, the growth in data centers is really positive for aluminum. For every megawatt of data center capacity that's built, you need about 30 tons of aluminum. So if you think about a gigawatt, you need about 30,000 metric tons of aluminum. So it's driving some of the strength and demand that we're seeing globally.
1: Bill, specifically in Messina, it looks like the residents there question and you know, there is pushback against data center development. And I'm wondering if you're encountering that in other places where you hope to do the same.
0: So clearly, we work with the developers who are working with the communities. In the case of Messina, this is a site that's been closed for over a decade. And what a data center will bring is it will bring some jobs and it'll bring some tax revenue to the community. So our belief is that it's strongly supported by the local community. We're also looking at other sites around the country. Any site that we would engage in selling to a data center, we would certainly take community concerns into consideration.
2: The other piece of the puzzle here has been what's happening with aluminum prices, because on the one hand, we've seen a lot of supply come out of the market in large part because of what's happening with this war in the Middle East. On the other hand, we've seen prices come off a little bit. So just want to get your sense of what we are seeing in real time in terms of the global picture here. And at a time where we are talking so much about crude oil production and shipments beginning to recover coming out of the Middle East, what are we seeing with aluminum?
0: So there's a couple of things that are going on that factor into that pricing of aluminum. First of all, when the conflict started, around 40% of the capacity of aluminum smelting production within the Strait of Hormuz was taken offline. That is slowly coming back to market today. But as you can imagine, there's a massive amount of uncertainty of how quickly that can come back to the marketplace. Then if you go to the demand side of the picture, we see strong, resilient demand in both of our end markets. In 2026, in North America, every one of our major end markets grew from a demand perspective, with the exception of building and construction. Same thing in Europe. And so as we roll into 2027, we see continued growth on the demand side for primary aluminum, with the exception of building and construction. And that'll really depend on where interest rates go over the next year.
2: And Bill, I'm going to ask you every quarter I ask you this question, but trade and tariff dynamics. I'm not going to call it a trade war. I'm going to call it a trade row between the U.S. and Canada. What does that mean for Alcoa?
0: So prices in the United States have risen to a level, aluminum prices have risen to a level whereby they cover the tariff expense. So Alcoa is paying gross tariff expense of close to $1 billion on a run rate basis. Aluminum prices have risen to cover that. So from our perspective, it's actually a net positive for our company. We have a U.S. footprint. We have two U.S. assets that sell under that tariff umbrella, and that actually helps them.
2: All right. Bill Oplinger of Alcoa, it's great to speak with you. I appreciate
0: it. Good to see you. Thank you for having me on.
1: Our thanks to you, Morgan. Great to
2: Thank
1: see
2: you.
1: You.
2: Morgan Great to Brett. See you.
1: Up next, we'll break down the charts to see why the S&P 500 could be nearing its first sell signal since March 2025 and what that could mean for the market and your money. Closing bell.

0: because I love Chipotle so much.
1: The S&P 500 was able to shake off the slump in tech today, but was it enough to defuse the risks bubbling up in the market internals? Joining us now is John Kolovis. He is chief technical strategist at Macro Risk Advisors. So, John, it feels like you were kind of keeping the market on a shorter leash. Did today change any of that?
2: Not too much. It was a good kick save and a beauty, if you will, for the tape. But the thing that concerns me the most here right now is that the internal trends of the market are starting to deteriorate quite significantly. So what I brought here today is one of these risks that I see in the tape is that for the first time in 18 months, we're about ready to get a sell signal with 30% of the market underneath its 50-day moving average, which is over here, and almost 40% underneath its 200-day moving average, which is denoted over here. But the last time we had a sell signal was back before the bear market of 25, and before that, the bear market of 22. So when we have this configuration here, we need to take it very, very seriously and put our risk management hat on here because, again, this could be a precursor for a deeper swoon in the equity markets.
3: Okay, so sell signal sounds kind of scary, John, but you're saying we just need to monitor this. So what are you actually, what is the message to investors here? And does a sell signal, I mean, because it's for the S&P 500, is it mostly a call on technology?
2: It's a little bit of both, a call on technology, but now this is where things could start to roll over in terms of the overall market conditions, which would include technology. I think investors need to really just put on the risk management hat here, essentially, meaning like be mindful of your level. So technical analysis, one thing that's beautiful about it is it's not just about predicting the future, right? It's really not that. It's really about risk management. And when we are in a downtrend and when this gives us a sell signal, that means that volatility is going to go up and left tail risk is going to go up, meaning the probability of some sort of market mistake. I don't want to say the C word, like a crash could happen, but it's possible.
1: And in terms of the 10-year yield, John, of course, it's also been kind of fascinating. Everyone thought it's nothing could keep it from going higher. And now we got this two-day retrenchment. Does that tell us anything about the trend?
2: When it comes to the 10-year, yeah, here we are. So, yeah, so what happened here with the 10-year, it was projected to peak around the 515 level. It started to pull over. How'd you get there? Bearish sentiment. You got there with COT data and the RSIs, even some Elliott wave. Now what we've seen is a consolidation pattern. What was interesting about yesterday was that it was a bit of a selling climax after CPI. And then you got the follow through down right now. I'm interpreting that more as a flight to safety than a proper reversal in trend and also in risk sentiment. But for now, I think we have enough of a decline in consolidation to see it work its way down to about 5% before we work our way higher once more.
3: And we saw a major reversal in shares of CoreWeave in today's session, John. I'm wondering if that augurs well for the semiconductor trade.
2: It does to a certain extent. What we need to be mindful with the semi trade is that this is more the higher beta part of the market, right? So when high beta is underperforming, this is where we need to be, you know, really, really careful. So the good way to measure it is I brought today the relative ratio of the semiconductor index to Mag 7. And this ratio peaked back in June. When was that? That was the momentum peak. That was a speculative peak within technology and has continued to work lower. What I'm worried about here is now this ratio is testing the 200-day moving average. And if they are on the RSI basis, it's oversold. What I'm afraid of here is that this trend were to continue, it's going to create forced liquidation in a lot more of those names. So it is encouraging to see CoreWeave recover and all those names recover. But again, this trend needs to reverse. So another way to think about it is I want to see this start to resolve higher before I put more risk in my portfolio, particularly within the technology sector.
1: Yeah, still got a fair bit to prove there, I guess, John. Great to catch up with you. Thanks so much,
2: Thank
1: John
2: you.
1: Kolovis. Well, data center opposition could be a major factor in one key state during the midterms in less than 3 weeks. That's where Pippa Stevens is right now.
4: Hey, Mike, Ohio ranks sixth across the U.S. for number of data centers, but local communities are increasingly pushing back in this battleground state. A look at how one project is dividing an Ohio city and what it means with the midterms just days away. That's coming up next.

0: or visit CoventryDirect.com.
1: We are less than 3 weeks away from the midterm elections, and in Ohio, growing opposition to data centers is one of the biggest issues for voters. Pippa Stevens is in the Buckeye State with the details. Hi, Pippa.
2: Hey, Mike. So data centers are top of mind here as Ohioans prepare to head to the polls in a seat that the Democrats are hoping to flip in the Senate. Now, ahead of this, data center backlash is really growing. But in local communities, the decision around these projects is often nuanced. So I'm here in Oregon, Ohio, where Vantage Data Centers wants to build a 500-megawatt facility in the fields behind me that right now is just open land. Now, this project was first proposed a few years ago, but local opposition has really taken off in the past few months thanks to a grassroots organization that was able to secure enough signatures to bring a measure to the ballot that would limit the size of data centers in this area to 25 megawatts. Now, this Toledo suburb is a really interesting case because they are no stranger to large energy infrastructure. There are multiple refineries, power plants, manufacturing facilities, but residents told me that this project feels different.
3: I think we just don't know enough about them. And, I mean, from the very beginning, this whole thing has been so secretive, it just gives you an uneasy feeling. You know, if it's such a great idea and they're so beneficial to the community, why didn't they just come out and say that in the very beginning?
2: But on the flip side, it has secured support from local labor unions as well as the Oregon City Federation of Teachers. President Ben Pfeiffer told me it would be transformational for Oregon and that it would be a needed and big boost for the school system thanks to direct payments. Now, this has really fired up voters, and it's a key battleground district here. This is Ohio's 9th district, and Speaker Johnson was actually in this very county just last week saying that this is a top 5 race to watch and that every single vote will count. And there is no doubt here that data center opposition or support is going to lead to much higher turnout at the polls next month. Guys?
4: So there's that measure on the ballot specifically about data centers. But Pippa, is this a dividing factor between the candidates? Is this a partisan issue or is this largely bipartisan?
2: So what's really interesting is that previously it seemed like candidates didn't really want to touch this because it kind of transcends party lines. And so, you know, politicians didn't want to take a strong stance because they didn't want to alienate voters on an issue that sometimes they don't exactly align with. And so what we've kind of seen is all these candidates coalesce around the same idea that it should be left up to local communities. Now, all of the candidates here, both in Ohio's 9th district as well as at the Senate level, have attacked their opponents based on their prior data center stances, especially given that Ohio issued very lucrative sales tax credits for data centers that wound up costing the state a lot more than previously expected. But now kind of everyone is punting it, you know, if you will, and saying that it should be up to local communities because there is clearly a lot of growing opposition. And in Ohio specifically, it's an interesting one because Democrats have been traditionally very pro-labor here in Ohio, and the data centers are using labor construction workers. And so that's another key factor. So it doesn't quite come down to party lines, meaning it is a very thorny issue. And everyone is just saying what's best for the community.
1: Yeah, repeat that a couple hundred times around the country, yeah, I guess. Exactly. That's what we're in for in a few weeks. Pippa, great stuff. Thank you very much. That's going to do it for Overtime.
4: Fast Money Start.

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1: Live from the Nasdaq market site in the heart of New York City's Times Square, this is Fast Money. Here's what's on tap tonight. A massive reversal. CoreWeave starting the day at new 52-week lows, but ending the session well in the green. What drove the comeback and what impact could it have on the broader markets? And Meta bringing news to Max, what the partnership between two longtime tech rivals means for the AI trade and how to play the stocks right now. Plus, Walmart gets a big bullish call on Wall Street. Eli Lilly heads toward new highs. And why is a gold miner getting investment interest from big tech companies, the tie-up talks between literal picks and shovels and the mega cap names. I'm Melissa Lee, coming to you live from Studio B at the Nasdaq. On the desk tonight, Tim Seymour, Karen Feinerman, Guy Adami, and our guest trader for the night, Savita Subramanian, head of U.S. equity and quant strategy at BofA Securities. Welcome, Savita.
2: Great to be here.
1: We start off with today's sigh of relief as safe haven assets catch a bid. Treasury yields across the curve moving lower. The 10-year now roughly 30 basis points below the 24-year highs it hit just a week ago. That move helping the housing trade get off the mat. All 43 stocks in the ITB home construction ETF ending in positive territory. Builders like Lennar, D.R. Horton, plus home improvement stocks, Home Depot and Lowe's all in rally mode. And speaking of retailers, the broader consumer space also jumping. Big moves in stocks like Best Buy, Hilton, DoorDash, and Starbucks. Even long-lagging Nike getting off the mat, seeing its best day since February. And take a look at one of yesterday's hardest-hit tech stocks. After a 15% drop yesterday, CoreWeave fell another 10% early in the session, but staged a massive reversal. NVIDIA CEO Jensen Huang throwing his support behind the company, saying he is optimistic about its direction and that its cost of capital is actually decreasing. CoreWeave closing the day 6% higher. So is this all a short-term breather, or is the sign the rally is going to get back on track? Karen, what do you make of this all?
3: Well, the NVIDIA thing I thought was really interesting. Mm-hmm. I mean, that was trading down a lot. It closed down, I think, down still, but you want that from Jensen Huang, if you can get it, right? And the cost of capital decreasing every day, and that the business is improving every day, I think he also said, which is pretty much counter to the yikes from Elon Musk yesterday. And I think that, you know, once you get into this sort of, okay, now we're in a vicious cycle of selling, but, oh, there's a bottom maybe. There's some good news, and then you start to see things trade better, and then the stock starts to approach flat. And then you can think, all right, it's going to go through flat. So I think at the moment, the CoreWeave situation is calmed down
1: Which is good for the rest of the tech trade.
3: I think it is, although they have a sort of unique issues because of their business model being very different than an NVIDIA, let's say, and the balance sheet being obviously very different than NVIDIA. But I think it is an important one. It's certainly at the center of the build. Mm-hmm. So it's important.
1: Yeah. What is the opposite? Welcome back, Guy, by the way.
4: Thank you.
1: Of outside reversal.
4: What is the opposite of an outside reversal?
1: Well, I mean, is it the same term that you use?
4: Yeah, on the bottom.
5: Trade down and then
1: it finishes well off the high.
4: 100%. Mel knows this. I mean, you've been doing this so long.
5: She's asking rhetorically, isn't she?
4: Yeah, I think a little bit.
5: And
4: you discussed this yesterday in terms of the TLT. Uh-huh. No doubt about it. And think about it. The largest economy in the history of mankind is the United States. And these bond moves are, in a word, historic. And TLT reversal yesterday was very powerful. I think we had a conversation a couple weeks ago that maybe some of this bond concern would somehow sort of work itself out and you'd see a rally in the bond market. I still believe rates are going higher. I want to be crystal clear. But this TLT rally can last a little bit. And I think part of the rally is on the back of a perceived or a flight to perceived quality in the form of the bond market, because things on the other side of the spectrum have been a little pear-shaped over the last week, as you've seen.
5: I think the biggest move in interest rates is a function of higher inflation, CPI, PPI, which means that the short end of the curve has the Fed more in play, which ultimately means I think the market is just pricing in slower growth. I think they're two steps down the chessboard or down the road from raising rates. And then all the commentary that we've had, I mean, some very important people in the market have pointed out slowing down data center and what that actually means for GDP. I just think the market's read on this is slower growth. I think if you tap the brakes on the tech world, and we know what those numbers are, we know as a percentage of GDP what this has meant to the cyclicality that we see in bond rates. We know bond rates are a function of inflation, cyclicality, global economic cyclicality, concern a little bit about central bank policy and independence, a lot of issuance in the long end by AI players. And I think the most important thing of the last couple of days is that reversal in the 10-year on that CPI. And again, PPI today was kind of hot. And Peter Bookvar, who's a friend of the show, writes about this stuff all the time, to say that PPI doesn't matter. And to say that core parts of especially food and energy, but what we see in PPI aren't feeding through to inflation. So it's a long way of saying I think CoreWeave's a nice sideshow. I think tech was oversold. I think people pay a lot of attention to Korea because they should. But I think that's a market that's highly levered, very retail oriented. And it's not necessarily saying that the tech trade is collapsing.
2: I mean, don't tell me that those transportation costs, which jumped in PPI, are not going to be passed on to the consumer, because they absolutely are eventually going to be passed on to the consumer. But if you are to believe Tim's theory, Savita, that the 10-year yield has is pricing in lower growth and so therefore coming down, then the bid to the rest of the market that we saw today, isn't that a head fake?
6: Well, look, I think that it's hard to say why the 10-year yield is rising. I don't know if it's just because of inflation. I think it's also rising for a good reason, which is nominal GDP growth, great CapEx. Like, things are kind of humming along. We've got the highest transport tracker data that we've seen in the history of all mankind in terms of moving stuff around the U.S. So it feels like things are running too hot, which probably means yields are going to move higher. But is that really terrible for everything and for equities? Not really. I think that's an environment where equities can do okay. Maybe not as well as they have done over the last few years, where everybody was expecting a recession and we didn't get one. And it was just positive surprise after positive surprise. But I think rates themselves aren't necessarily the reason to sell the market.
2: You sound more bullish than I would have thought for somebody who has a price target of 7,400 on the S&P 500.
6: That's only 5% lower. But look, I think the problem right now is I feel like the good news is priced into the market. We inevitably have to see a slowdown in growth, right? We can't keep like beating what are we tracking this year? Something like 35% earnings growth. Yeah. We can't do better than that next year. I mean, maybe we can, but it feels like the slowdown is inevitable. And where I see opportunities in the market are, you know, the stuff that we're not necessarily watching. So AI adopters, some of the beneficiaries of AI spend, cybersecurity, you know, those areas of the market that are a little sleepier and aren't necessarily pricing in all this awesomeness, but could do really well in this sort of slow build or fast build, depending on how things go.
3: So there was something else, though, going on underneath the surface today. I mean, once we got that data number, that was hot. And so to see the bonds, I mean, the bonds.
2: So we saw the move. Yeah.
3: Yes.
7: Bad news for
2: Yeah. Yeah.
3: Right. But I think it was something else as well. When you look at what opened, all the stuff, you know, tech was really on the open, very ugly.
2: Yeah.
3: And then all of that reversed. So what I had heard one story, and I have no idea if it's true, was very large positioning into a lot of tech, short bonds, and an unwind of that trade, right? So selling the tech, covering the bonds, and that had sort of was fleshed out. So by the end of the day, you had tech rallying and bonds stronger, yields lower. Which doesn't have anything to do with the macro story,
2: right?
3: But it was powerful enough. And then, so of course, what do I do when I'm not sure what's happening? I call Melissa. I'm like, Melissa,
2: God, I don't know
3: what do you think is happening?
7: Save it for the show. You should have these conversations on the
3: show. Well, we're about to. So Melissa said, you know, we're talking about hedge funds'
2: role in Treasury and perhaps behind some of the tremendous volatility that we've seen in hedge funds. I think the number
3: in bonds.
2: In bonds. And Steve Leisman probably have the numbers. I think it's 12%. Right. Of bonds are owned by hedge funds at this point.
7: Yeah, no, and it's been a place to speculate. And if you think about the biggest hedge funds in the world and CTAs, they're heavily levered entities. So a little bit of move has a big impact. And there is some sense, and they're also trend followers, some of these CTAs and the quant funds. So I just get back to the market and I say, how oversold were we in industrials? How oversold were we in transports and in staples and in certain parts of the economy? So I think we started to see this yesterday. It's rotation. And I think we've got a couple days. I think the dynamic of tech being in kind of the target zone of people's fear is something. And, you know, you bring in lower yields and it's a great opportunity for people in the beginning, you know, essentially the beginning of the fourth quarter to start allocating in other places that have underperformed.
4: Sure, you talked about it over the last week or so, but the OpenAI news and this Anthropic news, I mean, I think it's a bigger deal than the market's making it out to be. And I know the market has sold off over the last week or so, but I think you got to pay closer attention. If there's a growth slowdown on that front this early, or supposedly this early in the cycle, like everybody's saying, that's something you got to watch. I mean, this is the epicenter of the entire trade. And I think to a certain extent, especially in the semis over the last week, today notwithstanding, you're starting to see some of the effect of that.
2: We had Dan Niles on in Closing Bell Overtime, and I asked him specifically about the neoclouds and the implications on the chip sector, and asked him about the LTAs and long-term agreements and how ironclad they might be. And he was like, don't tell me that they are ironclad, because what we saw during COVID is that people wanted to get out of those long-term agreements. They went and they got out of the long-term agreements, because if they did not, and if the chip maker said take or pay on this agreement, then they would say, fine, we'll take it. And then at the end of this agreement, we're going to give all that business to your competitor. So you know what? They caved on the terms of the agreement. So those long-term agreements are not very solid.
7: I think it's fair. And I think there's off-balance sheet obligations that, that big companies that we know of and smaller companies that we don't know of have. I think the easiest thing to see in the future is demand remains very strong, capacity to fulfill it not so good, and that there is this gap. I was reading a note by UBS, did a nice job talking about there's a 20-gig gap between where there's demand and capacity that will be delivered next year, and that ultimately it is held hostage by the ability to fund. So if the expectation is $420 billion by hyperscalers next year, and that's just the hyperscalers that we know of, the question is, maybe this will be self-fulfilling because things just won't, it will have to be damped down. And it does mean that capital, I think cost of capital is not going lower. I think it's going higher.
3: So something about the take or pay liabilities is, I think a lot of times what happens, like in shipping, for example, they're like, you know what, we know we have a take or pay liability, let's cut a deal.
2: Right.
3: Let's cut a deal somewhere in the middle. And but that's not really the that's not the main show. The main show is whether or not you get these payments fulfilled or not. What does the future of your business look like? What is it now that demand sides have, you know, changes? That's the much more important, and certainly will make the stock move much more than whether they get fulfilled on the value of that take or pay liability.
2: All right. Well, today's rate-sensitive rally coming on the heels of hotter-than-expected wholesale prices and retail sales. Steve Leisman has the details, and Steve, we can go through all of the data, but I'm just wondering what your take on the move in yields is, the one that we saw today.
8: Yeah, let me get through the data, and I'll give you my 2 cents, which by the time I get to the end of it, may be worth 1.5 cents. We'll see. The hot PPI, that's because of inflation, folks. The hot PPI report today coming on the heels of a upside miss on consumer inflation Wednesday. So all that puts more pressure on the Fed to address inflation with higher rates. Take a look here. Core PPI surprising to the upside with a 0.7 gain. We're not even talking about the top line here. That compares with an estimate of 0.3, more than triple the estimate. The CPI core Wednesday came in a tenth hotter, all of which amounts to inflation going the wrong way on a Fed that's looking for at least some stability, if not outright declines. What we did at CNBC is we surveyed 8 Wall Street forecasters to find out what this means for the Fed's preferred inflation indicator. They estimate October core PCE is going to print later this month at 0.32. Why is that important? Well, it's up from 0.25 when the Fed hiked in September. Kathy Bosjancic, chief economist at Nationwide, said, "We see real risks the Fed will deliver another rate hike in 2 weeks' time, even as recent Fed speak tempered expectations for back-to-back increases." Well, that is not how the market sees it. It prices just a 27% probability of rate hike in October, actually down on the day, but sticking with a roughly 90% chance of one more hike by year end, that coming in December. The market seems more squarely focused on troubles with AI debt, and that looks to be fueling a flight to safety into Treasury. Okay, two opposing forces right now macroeconomically. Lower than expected retail sales, that's after you take out the huge spending on gas. That suggests some help on inflation if consumer spending cools. But the inflation is also telling us a story of worrisome inflation in the pipeline that will have the Fed's attention. Melissa, you talked about this. You can't tell me that what's happening on diesel and wholesale prices right now is not in some way going to make its way down to the consumer in the coming months.
2: In fact, we heard that in there's a Walmart upgrade from Deutsche Bank today. And within that note, they specifically talked about Walmart management told this analyst that if diesel prices remain where they are right now into 2027, that's 50 to 100 basis points in inflationary pressure. It basically eats all of the benefit from the tariff refunds. I mean, we're hearing from the biggest retailer. So it's undeniable that it's out there. It's coming.
8: It goes more broadly than that, because if you looked at yesterday's Beige Book, they talked about consumer-facing companies saying they are taking a hit on margin on the one hand, and on the other hand, they're raising prices and trying to right-size their menus and things like that. And then we had the NFIB Small Business Report, where a large percentage of companies said they had raised prices and plan to raise prices. So that pressure is coming, and the Fed has to be incorporating that. I don't know how to square this issue of what people like Kathy Bostjancic are saying, and looking at the numbers myself and looking at the inflation likely coming down the pipeline, and this idea of the Fed pausing in October. It seems a little dissonant to me. But one thing you can look at, and I'll get this is sort of your answer on what's happening with yields, is the 10-year is going to move the way the 10-year is going to move for a whole lot of reasons. Maybe a safety trade, as Tim was saying earlier, a whole lot of bunch of stuff goes into the 10-year. But look at the 2-year. The 2-year is a little simpler in the sense that it's the average of the Fed funds rate over 2 years. And that 2-year still remaining about 100 bips above where the Fed is, well, maybe 90 now, is telling you that the market still sees the Fed with work to do.
4: Steve, real quick, I mean, I think more and more people start talking about this flattening yield curve. I think it's as flat as it's been since September. You had that blip. But more and more people start talking about this. We saw an inverted yield curve for 3 years. The market didn't seem to care. Is it going to care now, in your opinion?
8: I don't think so, right? I mean, the whole issue here is the cost of debt for the AI build-out, right? And that's where the market, I think, is very focused right now. I'm sort of amazed that those CoreWeave issues and these issues of what's happening with CDS just went away in a day like that. I think that's a recurrent issue, and I think companies have to speak to that. I think they have to ease investors' concerns here. If you guys haven't figured this out, I'm sure you have, but maybe not everybody on the street has or at home has, is this idea that all of the equity as of all these hyperscalers issuing all that debt, that equity is in the first loss position on all of the debt, right? Maybe not in every single case, but that's the reason why there is concern on the equity side when it comes to this debt, because the equity gets wiped out if the debt has a problem. Now, nobody's saying that's the case, but that's what you're gauging when you're looking at this stock versus the debt, is that the equity is in the first loss position.
6: Steve, you know, it's an interesting point. And I mean, at this point, it doesn't look like there's real solvency risk for the mega cap tech complex. But what I find interesting, and I'm curious your thoughts, sure, is that for every sector of the S&P 500, consensus estimates are forecasting gross margin expansion, which seems really hard to get. With, you know, with inflation running hot, with these bottlenecks, how do you see that shaping up next year?
8: Well, I learned my lesson in the pandemic, right? We were all afraid what was going to happen to profits in the inflation of the pandemic, and they did just fine. I think what we learned from the pandemic, at least what I learned, my takeaway was companies can do very well. And by the way, Jeremy Siegel will speak very eloquently to this. Companies can do just fine in inflationary times, depending yeah. upon their pricing power. And to the extent to which the companies we all love, one of the reasons we love them is because they have some form of monopoly or duopoly power out there that gives them the kind of pricing power. Another thing we've seen in these times, if you add the complexity of tariffs to the AI build out, this is a time that favors large companies. And when mm-hmm. I look at the small business reports, what I see is that it's what likely is going on here is large companies are taking share from big from smaller companies.
6: Yeah.
8: And that's a source of their growth.
6: Yeah. Yeah.
2: All right. Steve, we're going to leave it there. It's always great to speak with you. Thanks.
8: Oh, and 8.5%, Melissa. Yeah.
2: 8.5% is
8: that's
2: what?
8: The hedge fund percentage.
2: Hedge fund percentage.
8: It's the hedge fund percentage of the Treasury market, up from 4 and change back in 2023.
2: Oh, that's quite a climb. All right, Steve, thank you. Steve Liesman.
8: Got it.
2: It's a double since 2023.
7: Yeah, it makes you wonder, how much of the last 30 or 40 bips in the 10-year has been a little bit more technical and market related. But I would bring it back to, let's tie a thread around this for the market. If we have hit a short-term top in the long end, not necessarily in the short end, curve flattening a little bit, short ends in play, it's great for weaker dollar trades. It's great for things that, and again, if the Fed, we've already kind of priced in this more hawkish Fed, but at some point, central bank differentials are where the dollar trades. And I I would have said this yesterday. You expect me to say this every day. I think it's a great time to be buying gold after this pullback. I think it's a very interesting time to be buying miners and commodities because I actually think they've held serve tremendously well with a strong dollar. How about with a weak dollar and just the pressure that we see structurally in those places?
2: How do you square the question that you posed to Steve in terms of gross margin expansion in the face of inflationary pressures?
6: I mean, I think that the swing factor is productivity, and that's what we saw during COVID, and maybe that's what we see next year. I just feel like, you know, every time we think margins are going to compress, we get burned, we're wrong, companies somehow magically pull it off. So we really need to see that continue. I think, though, even the big guys are warning about margin risk, like Jensen Huang warns about margin risk for NVIDIA, which is the ultimate like pricing power extraordinaire company. And I think that that's kind of emblematic of potentially bigger problems elsewhere. So this whole bottleneck supply chain when it comes to AI, I think that's actually bullish because it prevents these companies from massively overbuilding capacity.
2: Right.
6: But along the way, we're probably going to see some margin haves and have nots. So I think that's going to be interesting to watch next year.
2: Coming up, a big box call on Wall Street, why analysts are getting bullish on Walmart and whether our traders are buying the stock's recent rally. Plus, a healthy day for pharma and healthcare, the XLV at records with Eli Lilly nearing its own. The prognosis for those names ahead. Don't go anywhere. Fast Money's back in two.

0: more human way to healthcare.
1: Welcome back to Fast Money. Call of the day on Walmart. Deutsche Bank upgrading the retail giant to a buy from a hold, saying the current inflation environment should reinforce Walmart's value proposition. Analysts also highlighting the retailer's use of agentic commerce as an opportunity. After a rough couple of months, shares of Walmart are up more than 13% this month.
2: 136 price target up from 113, which will get you back to the all-time high we saw in the spring, which actually makes sense. I think what happened with Walmart over the last few months, valuation became a bit of a headwind. People got concerned, margins, other factors at work. But if you look at what they're doing in AI, I believe it's actually margin accretive. And I think this call speaks to that. So, yeah, it's traded poorly, traded well today. I think you got to be long Walmart.
3: I am a long Walmart. I'm long from lower, and then it went higher, and so it'd be long from there as well. I like the call in that I agree on the big picture that, you know, some good things are happening on the cost side. Also, when you have the scale that Walmart does, you can have a pricing power that almost nobody else can have other than maybe Amazon. But the thing that I should have been more concerned about then, I am somewhat concerned about now, which is valuation. Right. Even if things are really going well for them at 40 plus times, that's expensive. And if rates are higher, you know, the valuation of all equities is lower. So I wouldn't buy it on this.
4: Yeah, I think valuation has been the story for a year and a half. And the last bit of that rally was in the face of a 35 plus. The story on margin expansion has been one also. I mean, their investment in technology and kind of their digital footprint, leaving aside AI, going back 5 to 10 years, is part of what that re-rating has been. I mean, that's what took Walmart from a 15 multiple to a 35 multiple. So I think a lot's in the price. I am long Walmart. I think this is a safe harbor type of a stock. And I do think in the current environment, it will be defensive. I think that has something to do with the outperformance over the last few weeks.
5: Mm-hmm. I mean, I think Walmart is a really interesting story, and it's kind of a core holding because when I look in my lobby, it used to all be Amazon boxes. And now there's a lot of different players, including Walmart. So I think, you know, as a value provider, we're seeing a trade down from that, you know, 100K and higher earners. Mm-hmm. The folks who are losing their jobs to AI, I think that's where it really shines as, you know, relative to other.
4: Do you find yourself shopping at Walmart?
5: I do.
4: Yeah.
5: In fact, I'm the Walmart shopper and my husband's the Amazon shopper.
4: Oh, interesting.
6: Divide,
4: how
6: we, like,
5: yeah,
6: party
5: divide
6: lines.
5: And conquer.
6: Right. There's a lot more Fast Money to come. Here's what's coming up next.
7: 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How longtime tech rivals are teaming up. And the AI edge both companies are looking to grab. You're watching Fast Money, live from the NASDAQ market site in Times Square. We're back right after the...

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1: Welcome back to Fast Money. Healthy gains for the healthcare stocks today. The XLV hitting record highs for the first time since August as investors rotate into more defensive trades. Among the big winners, Eli Lilly, which closed about 3% from a record of its own. It was up as much as 5% today. Even Novo Nordisk was higher today.
2: I know.
1: Up 2.9%.
2: Here. I mean, that is a rally. When you got Nike and Novo Nordisk up big, something macro is going on.
1: Right.
2: And I mean, it's, you know, you saw definitely a rotation today, but I'm in the whole space, although Merck ended up closing down, I believe, at the end of the day. And I, ended up closing down. Mm-hmm. But just a rotation. This whole market, I think, was kind of bizarre. I don't want to read too much into any of it.
1: Right.
3: I think the question to, I don't know, Savita, isn't this the margin expansion story that, I mean, in healthcare, isn't this one of these sectors that's a beneficiary?
4: Oh, sure. Yeah. I mean, this is the one area, thank you for the question, where we are seeing AI being put to use in really profound ways, yeah. And productivity is en fuego. So I think that's a really interesting theme. I mean, we were expecting to see it everywhere. We were expecting to see it in financials and IT services everywhere. Really, where we've seen it most acutely is healthcare. And our team has been writing about this, but it's like all eyes are on semiconductors or hyperscalers.
3: Yeah.
4: So nobody cares. Meanwhile, healthcare is doing some amazing things.
1: What's amazing is healthcare is outperforming the S&P 500 mm-hmm. for the year.
5: And it should. Well, maybe it is surprising. Maybe not. I mean, J&J's had a big move, pulled off a little bit over the last week or so. We talk about Eli Lilly every day. I mean, these are the biggest components of this ETF. And Merck, as Karen said, I think it closed unch or slightly lower. But that's been a monster over the last couple months as well. And I don't think you have to run too far from healthcare here. I think you can own all these stocks. At some point, you hope Novo participates just to help my junk, Mel.
1: Well, but it did today, at least.
5: Yeah, one day does not a trend make.
2: Plus the healthcare.
3: Is your junk in trouble?
2: Have been yes. going up.
3: Would you say your junk's too strong?
5: My junk is fine. Yeah. It's been fine. It could be better. I mean, I think we could all say that.
3: Yeah, that's fair. That's honest what it is.
1: Coming up.
3: Yeah.
1: Teamwork makes the AI dream work. The partnership between longtime rivals Apple and Meta and how the two tech giants hope the tie-up will benefit them in the next phase of the AI race. Details when Fast Money returns.
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13: You have no idea how long Marvin has waited to sing.

0: a company can sort of wipe the slate clean because you got a new CEO. What do you think this marks? What other sort of partnerships could they possibly have in the future?
1: Yeah, I think this is actually just the first of what could be many partnerships between the two, because they both need each other. When you think what's happened with Anthropic and OpenAI, that actually brings these two stalwarts closer together. And I think the integration on the hardware, what we see with Muse, I think that's something that we're going to see accelerate over the next 12 to 18 months, because they both need each other, these companies. I think Turnus recognizes, which is very smart, you got to rip the Band-Aid off, move forward. And I think this is just the start of what could be just a massive collaboration between both Meta and Apple.
2: Does this, Dan, shut out potentially other companies from doing something with Apple, or is it just sort of an open field right now?
1: Yeah, Guy, I'd say this, I mean, maybe not officially, but unofficially, I think it shuts it down. I think it really shows that Apple's going to bet pretty significantly on Meta. But it comes down to Muse. That's why it's so important that that has been the technology, I think, game changer in AI that it is. And they recognize now's the time to do this, and especially how they've clashed with OpenAI and others. This actually just starts what's going to be the AI era for Apple.
3: Hey, Dan, when I think about AI and I think about what's going on in tech in the last year, I don't really think about Apple, yet Apple's outperformed the NASDAQ by 18 points on a rolling one-year basis. I guess my question to you is, What is the market seeing that most people, outside of yourself, aren't that bullish on? And do you think that the new product discussion that's kind of come out over the last couple of days, Apple Home, does that move the needle? Again, AI incorporated home products.
1: Yeah, it's a great point. I know we've talked about on the show, going back over the last 6 months. Because Apple, are they going to be late to the AI party? No doubt. They stumbled the last few years. But when you have 1.5 billion iPhones and 2.5 billion iOS devices, that's the golden install base. I mean, they're essentially going to be the toll collector on the consumer AI highway. We estimate 20% of consumers around the world will ultimately access AI through an Apple device. That's what the market's seeing. Combined with Turnus, we think $75 per share incremental is what AI and monetization adds to the Apple story.
0: I mean, Apple benefited from not being part of the AI sort of complex in recent days. And I wanted to get your take on what's gone on in terms of CoreWeave and this sort of investor doubt about the ability to finance this build out. I mean, we did have the comments from

0: Broadcom CEO Hock Tan saying that, you know, he thinks that one gating factor to the build out could be access to capital. David Solomon said, you know, not everybody with a chip in a data center is going to have low cost capital available to them. Are we at a point where we should start questioning the ability to finance?
1: Yeah, financing, especially given what we see in yields, I mean, it's going to be a risk factor, but I just keep going down to demand. I mean, I literally just landed from Korea, and memory, we're seeing memory chip demand supply 13 to 1. And as that builds out, combined with what we're going to see in earnings, you know, from the hyperscalers, I mean, the backlog that CoreWeave sees is just tremendous. So I'm not going to, there's going to be pressure, but I do think the market's way overreacted here. I view it very similar to like the SaaS apocalypse type fears that we're seeing play out. And I just think these are buying.
2: Janice, Karen, thanks for being on. So let me just go back to something you said, which is the $75 number that you put on this. How do you get there? Tell me what the math is. How do you think about this?
1: Yeah, I mean, because Karen, my view is 15% of services revenue incrementally is going to be AI driven over the coming years. When you think about the developers, the hearts and lungs of Apple, the monetization story is just going to start, given their ability to monetize that install base, and developers use this as the platform. It also speaks to what they're doing with Muse there. I think the street's basically underestimating services revenue, probably about 15% over the coming years. And I think that comes down, that will be the monetization story of Apple and the services.
0: Dan, we're going to have to leave it there. Great to see you. Thanks.
1: Thank you so much.
0: Dan Ives of Yorkville Ives.
3: So if you're looking for the trade, which you clearly are, I think it comes in the form of Google. I think Google's probably a month behind where Facebook is. And if you look, Google made its all-time high, I think in May, 408-ish or so, hasn't traded particularly well since. Apple looked very similar to that until about a month or so ago when this news was announced. I think Google's going to come out with a similar type of announcement at some point. They report earnings on the 27th, which I think is a couple Tuesdays from now. And I think Google is the place to be on the back of all that we just talked about.
0: In terms of Apple, though, I mean, Apple's sort of like Walmart in that it has been seen as defensive and it is priced at a premium. And do you pay that premium?
4: Yeah, I mean, I think that the question we're getting these days is kind of what's insulated from AI, what has nothing to do with AI and has its own growth story, which is where healthcare and maybe, you know, Apple up until now come into play. I think the idea of like, you know, this competitive race creates strange bedfellows, right? And these partnerships are forming between really surprising companies. I think that's where it gets really interesting. But the question is, what happens when the next better agentic model comes out? And,
0: right.
4: You know, I think it's just such a rapidly changing space that it almost feels like, you know, equal weight the semis versus the hyperscalers and think about what else is going on out there that's a little bit less risky and less crowded and picked over.
0: I mean, pre-Muse, I mean, Meta was sort of like counted out.
5: Yeah.
0: You know?
4: They were.
5: Yeah. Well, But Meta has had these fits and starts in terms of also, I give them credit for also having a lot of stuff that they're keeping under wraps and suddenly unveiling and truly being ahead of peers. Their ability to monetize on AI, and in this case, being way out front for with real agentic access for the every person on Instagram is something that no one had done yet. So But this is all reason to own Google. It's all reason to own Microsoft. I mean, to me, this is about Copilot rapidly, you know, the delta on their growth and where Microsoft is at least on the consumer basis in every household. So if we love 2.5 billion iOS on Apple, and that's a reason to own it, I think Microsoft, which has just hit all-time highs, I think is also worth owning. But I think the message we're all saying here is that the legacy players ultimately have the footprint and have the breadth that will keep them all in the driver's seat. And I wouldn't get too far away from them.
0: Coming up, rocket thrusters in your next Tesla EV, what to expect out of tonight's long-delayed Roadster reveal, and whether the headlines can supercharge the stock after a rough year. Fast Money's back in two.

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1: News alert on Netflix. Puck News reporting the company has appointed a new chief content officer. Former Disney and Fox exec Peter Rice. Shares are not moving too much right now, down about 0.4%. The company does report earnings on Tuesday. Well, Tesla is set to reveal its long-awaited next-gen Roadster tonight. It's been nearly 9 years since the company unveiled the prototype. Phil LeBeau's got the details on what we can expect. Phil.
2: You know, Melissa, I was there 9 years ago when they showed a Tesla Roadster and they said, well, this is what we're going to be building at some point in the future. Didn't think it would be 9 years, but the expectation for tonight, and this is largely gleaned from teases from Tesla as well as things that have been leaked out, a couple of things stand out. They are touting that this will essentially be a rocket on wheels going 0 to 60, potentially in approximately 1 second. We're talking drag racing fast, 1,000 horsepower with a base price of $200,000, though some models could go for $250,000. All of this comes at a time when Tesla actually has been increasing its deliveries. Is this going to move the bottom line in terms of deliveries? No. It's about 2,000 of these that will be sold. Very limited numbers, 2,000 annually, very, very limited numbers. And by the way, they're about 8.7% ahead of deliveries year over year compared to last year. Dan Levy on Barclays, with Barclays, sent out a note that really says it best when you take a look at shares of Tesla. The possibility of a Tesla-SpaceX merger has increasingly become the consensus expectation. And that's why when you take a look at shares of Tesla this year, yeah, they really haven't done much relative to what people might expect. That's because people want to know, is there going to be a SpaceX merger? We will get more answers, I'm sure, or at least more questions to discuss next week when Tesla reports its Q3 results. It's on Wednesday after the bell. That's when we'll hear from Elon Musk. We may hear from him tonight, Melissa, but I'm sure it's the usual Elon Musk put on a show, unveil of a new vehicle, Elon Musk. The real news likely is going to be coming next week after the Q3 results.
1: Sure. Are we to expect, Phil, that this new Roadster will have SpaceX features, thus making the case that a tie-up makes sense?
2: Well, they'll talk about that. You know, things like cold gas thrusters, technology from SpaceX. Absolutely. I would be stunned if you don't see Elon Musk talking about that. And he's talked about how closely the two companies have worked over time. But AI is really where you see the potential for Tesla being folded into SpaceX and the opportunities that could be unfolding between the two companies being under one roof, not only AI, robotics, just a whole host of areas.
1: Right. Phil, thank you. Phil LeBeau.
2: You bet.
1: Musk has said this is going to be the most spectacular demo that you've ever seen. I mean, something
3: Can you
1: like
3: imagine
1: that.
3: If you had a cold gas thruster on your Camaro in high school when you were drag racing?
4: I didn't have one for
3: pink slips, of course.
4: For pinks, Mel doesn't know what that means.
1: No,
4: we did drive for pinks back in the day. It was a much different era in the 1970s.
1: Sure.
4: I think if you're bullish in SpaceX, you buy Tesla. I think that's what it really comes down to now. I think Tesla reports on the 21st, as Phil just said. I don't even know if it's about Tesla anymore as much as about SpaceX. If you think that's going higher, you buy Tesla as sort of the tail trade.
5: Were you in Greece? Is that what you...
4: I could have been.
5: Yeah.
4: I would have been a Kinnicky type of character.
5: Right. Yeah, I think I agree, though. I think of Tesla as a tracking stock.
1: Yeah.
5: For
3: a hickey from Kinnicky.
5: Yeah.
3: It's like a Hallmark card.
1: Mm-hmm. Coming up, big tech's metal motivation, why hyperscalers are looking to take stakes in mining companies and the stocks that are seeing the most action. More Fast Money in 2.

0: Healthcare.
1: Welcome back to Fast Money. A new report suggesting potential tie-ups between literal picks and shovels and the AI trade. The CEO of Anglo-American telling the FT he has, quote unquote, absolutely held talks with tech companies to take stakes in the gold miner. The report goes on to say Amazon and Microsoft have expressed interest in buying physical uranium from Cameco, while BHP CFO says she's spoken to hyperscalers as well. This seems a lot. I mean, when I first read, I thought, oh, this is so interesting, but it seems completely logical. If you're securing long-term power agreements, why not secure what you need to power the power agreements as well?
2: 100%. Look, there are a number of reasons to be bullish gold, as Tim said at the top of the show, and the miners as well. Just add this to the list. And I do think if rates back off a little bit here, which in the short term they can, if the dollar starts to waver a little bit, and if more central banks repatriate their gold, people are going to flock to these miners in a way that we saw probably a year or so ago.
3: Spot uranium prices are ticking higher. I think there are shortages in physical in the utility space. I think this is a place where there really is a mismatch between supply and demand. Especially when you have it, and it's a squeeze. So this is a long-term holding. It's not cheap. It's going to be volatile, but it's going higher.
1: Do you like commodities here?
4: I love commodities.
1: Oh, wow.
4: I mean, this is like
3: emphatic.
4: This is outside of AI, but it benefits from AI, and nobody cares about it right now. I think materials, metals and mining, even gases, like all the stuff that goes into industrial production build-out looks super interesting. But all we want to think about is semis or hyperscalers.
5: What about gravel? How do you feel about gravel?
4: I'm serious.
5: Could it be like a Vulcan? I don't have Vulcan. Right. No, but I mean,
1: you need that for construction.
5: I was just wondering if it was a tangential thing for you.
4: Why not?
5: Given how excited you were about,
4: even, I mean, I think we're in the beginnings or middle innings of an industrial CapEx cycle, full stop. Okay. And you want to buy the old stuff as well as the new stuff.
1: Up next, final trades.

0: semi trade is that this is more the higher beta part of the market, right? So when high beta is underperforming, this is where we need to be, you know, really, really careful. So the good way to measure it is I brought today the relative ratio of the semiconductor index to Mag 7. And this ratio peaked back in June. When was that? That was the momentum peak. That was a speculative peak within technology and has continued to work lower. What I'm worried about here is now this ratio is testing the 200-day moving average, and if they are on the RSI basis, it's oversold. What I'm afraid of here is that this trend were to continue, it's going to create forced liquidation in a lot more of those names. So it is encouraging to see CoreWeave recover and all those names recover, but again, this trend needs to reverse. So another way to think about it is I want to see this start to resolve higher before I put more risk in my portfolio, particularly within the technology sector.
1: Yeah, still got a fair bit to prove there, I guess, John. Great to catch up with you. Thanks so much, John Kalogas. Well, data center opposition could be a major factor in one key state during the midterms in less than 3 weeks. That's where Pippa Stevens is right now.
2: Hey, Mike, Ohio ranks sixth across the U.S. for number of data centers, but local communities are increasingly pushing back in this battleground state. A look at how one project is dividing an Ohio city and what it means with the midterms just days away. That's coming up next.

0: or visit CoventryDirect.com.
1: We are less than 3 weeks away from the midterm elections, and in Ohio, growing opposition to data centers is one of the biggest issues for voters. Pippa Stevens is in the Buckeye State with the details. Hi, Pippa.
2: Hey, Mike. So data centers are top of mind here as Ohioans prepare to head to the polls in a seat that the Democrats are hoping to flip in the Senate. Now, ahead of this, data center backlash is really growing. But in local communities, the decision around these projects is often nuanced. So I'm here in Oregon, Ohio, where Vantage Data Centers wants to build a 500 megawatt facility in the fields behind me that right now is just open land. Now, this project was first proposed a few years ago, but local opposition has really taken off in the past few months thanks to a grassroots organization that was able to secure enough signatures to bring a measure to the ballot that would limit the size of data centers in this area to 25 megawatts. Now, this Toledo suburb is a really interesting case because they are no stranger to large energy infrastructure. There are multiple refineries, power plants, manufacturing facilities, but residents told me that this project feels different.
3: I think we just don't know enough about them. And, I mean, from the very beginning, this whole thing has been so secretive, it just gives you an uneasy feeling. You know, if it's such a great idea and they're so beneficial to the community, why didn't they just come out and say that in the very beginning?
2: But on the flip side, it has secured support from local labor unions as well as the Oregon City Federation of Teachers. President Ben Pfeiffer told me it would be transformational for Oregon and that it would be a needed and big boost for the school system thanks to direct payments. Now, this has really fired up voters, and it's a key battleground district here. This is Ohio's 9th district, and Speaker Johnson was actually in this very county just last week saying that this is a top five race to watch and that every single vote will count. And there is no doubt here that data center opposition or support is going to lead to much higher turnout at the polls next month. Guys?
4: So there's that measure on the ballot specifically about data centers. But Pippa, is this a dividing factor between the candidates? Is this a partisan issue or is this largely bipartisan?
2: So what's really interesting is that previously it seemed like candidates didn't really want to touch this because it kind of transcends party lines. And so, you know, politicians didn't want to take a strong stance because they didn't want to alienate voters on an issue that sometimes they don't exactly align with. And so what we've kind of seen is all these candidates coalesce around the same idea that it should be left up to local communities. Now, all of the candidates here, both in Ohio's 9th district as well as at the Senate level, have attacked their opponents based on their prior data center stances, especially given that Ohio issued very lucrative sales tax credits for data centers that wound up costing the state a lot more than previously expected. But now kind of everyone is punting it, you know, if you will, and saying that it should be up to local communities because there is clearly a lot of growing opposition. And in Ohio specifically, it's an interesting one because Democrats have been traditionally very pro-labor here in Ohio, and the data centers are using labor construction workers. And so that's another key factor. So it doesn't quite come down to party lines, meaning it is a very thorny issue. And everyone is just saying what's best for the community.
1: Yeah, repeat that a couple hundred times around the country, yeah, I guess. Exactly. That's what we're in for in a few weeks. Pippa, great stuff. Thank you very much. That's going to do it for Overtime.
4: Fast Money starts.

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1: Live from the Nasdaq market site in the heart of New York City's Times Square, this is Fast Money. Here's what's on tap tonight. A massive reversal. CoreWeave starting the day at new 52-week lows, but ending the session well in the green. What drove the comeback and what impact could it have on the broader markets? And Meta bringing news to Max, what the partnership between two longtime tech rivals means for the AI trade and how to play the stocks right now. Plus, Walmart gets a big bullish call on Wall Street. Eli Lilly heads toward new highs. And why is a gold miner getting investment interest from big tech companies, the tie-up talks between literal picks and shovels and the mega cap names? I'm Melissa Lee, coming to you live from Studio B at the Nasdaq. On the desk tonight, Tim Seymour, Karen Feinerman, Guy Adami, and our guest trader for the night, Savita Subramanian, head of U.S. equity and quant strategy at BofA Securities. Welcome, Savita.
2: Great to be here.
1: We start off with today's sigh of relief as safe haven assets catch a bid. Treasury yields across the curve moving lower. The 10-year now roughly 30 basis points below the 24-year highs it hit just a week ago. That move helping the housing trade get off the mat. All 43 stocks in the ITB home construction ETF ending in positive territory. Builders like Lennar, D.R. Horton, plus home improvement stocks, Home Depot and Lowe's all in rally mode. And speaking of retailers, the broader consumer space also jumping. Big moves in stocks like Best Buy, Hilton, DoorDash, and Starbucks. Even long-lagging Nike getting off the mat, seeing its best day since February. And take a look at one of yesterday's hardest-hit tech stocks. After a 15% drop yesterday, CoreWeave fell another 10% early in the session, but staged a massive reversal. NVIDIA CEO Jensen Huang throwing his support behind the company, saying he's optimistic about its direction and that its cost of capital is actually decreasing. CoreWeave closing the day 6% higher. So is this all a short-term breather, or is the sign the rally is going to get back on track? Karen, what do you make of this all?
3: Well, the NVIDIA thing I thought was really interesting. Mm-hmm. I mean, that was trading down a lot. It closed down, I think, down still. But you want that from Jensen Huang, if you can get it, right? And the cost of capital decreasing every day, and that the business is improving every day, I think he also said, which is pretty much counter to the yikes from Elon Musk yesterday. Right. And I think that, you know, once you get into this sort of, okay, now we're in a vicious cycle of selling, but, oh, there's a bottom maybe. There's some good news, and then you start to see things trade better, and then the stock starts to approach flat. And then you can think, all right, it's going to go through flat. So I think at the moment, the CoreWeave situation is calmed down
1: Which is good for the rest of the tech trade.
3: I think it is, although they have sort of unique issues because of their business model being very different than an NVIDIA, let's say, and the balance sheet being obviously very different than NVIDIA. But I think it is an important one. It's certainly at the center of the build. Mm-hmm. So it's important.
1: Yeah. What is the opposite? Welcome back, Guy, by the way.
4: Thank you.
1: Of outside reversal.
4: What is the opposite of an outside reversal?
1: Well, I mean, is it the same term that you use?
4: Yeah, on the bottom.
5: Trade down and then
1: it finishes well off the high.
4: 100%. Mel knows this. I mean, you've been doing this so long.
5: She's asking rhetorically, isn't she?
4: Yeah, I think a little bit.
5: And
4: you discussed this yesterday in terms of the TLT. Uh-huh. No doubt about it. And think about it. The largest economy in the history of mankind is the United States. And these bond moves are, in a word, historic. And TLT reversal yesterday was very powerful. I think we had a conversation a couple weeks ago that maybe some of this bond concern would somehow sort of work itself out and you'd see a rally in the bond market. I still believe rates are going higher. I want to be crystal clear. But this TLT rally can last a little bit. And I think part of the rally is on the back of a perceived or a flight to perceived quality in the form of the bond market, because things on the other side of the spectrum have been a little pear-shaped over the last week, as you've seen.
5: I think the biggest move in interest rates is a function of higher inflation, CPI, PPI, which means that the short end of the curve has the Fed more in play, which ultimately means I think the market is just pricing in slower growth. I think they're two steps down the chessboard or down the road from raising rates. And then all the commentary that we've had, I mean, some very important people in the market have pointed out slowing down data center and what that actually means for GDP. I just think the market's read on this is slower growth. I think if you tap the brakes on the tech world, and we know what those numbers are, we know as a percentage of GDP what this has meant to the cyclicality that we see in bond rates. We know bond rates are a function of inflation, cyclicality, global economic cyclicality, concern a little bit about central bank policy and independence, a lot of issuance in the long end by AI players. And I think the most important thing of the last couple of days is that reversal in the 10-year on that CPI. PPI today was kind of hot. And Peter Bookvar, who's a friend of the show, writes about this stuff all the time, to say that PPI doesn't matter. And to say that core parts of especially food and energy, but what we see in PPI aren't feeding through to inflation. So it's a long way of saying I think CoreWeave's a nice sideshow. I think tech was oversold. I think people pay a lot of attention to Korea because they should. But I think that's a market that's highly levered, very retail oriented. And it's not necessarily saying that the tech trade is collapsing.
2: I mean, don't tell me that those transportation costs, which jumped in PPI, are not going to be passed on to the consumer, because they absolutely are eventually going to be passed on to the consumer. But if you are to believe Tim's theory, Savita, that the 10-year yield has is pricing in lower growth and so therefore coming down, then the bid to the rest of the market that we saw today, isn't that a head fake?
6: Well, look, I think that it's hard to say why the 10-year yield is rising. I don't know if it's just because of inflation. I think it's also rising for a good reason, which is nominal GDP growth, great CapEx. Like, things are kind of humming along. We've got the highest transport tracker data that we've seen in the history of all mankind in terms of moving stuff around the U.S. So it feels like things are running too hot, which probably means yields are going to move higher. But is that really terrible for everything and for equities? Not really. I think that's an environment where equities can do okay. Maybe not as well as they have done over the last few years, where everybody was expecting a recession and we didn't get one. And it was just positive surprise after positive surprise. But I think rates themselves aren't necessarily the reason to sell the market.
2: You sound more bullish than I would have thought for somebody who has a price target of 7,400 on the S&P 500.
6: That's only 5% lower. But look, I think the problem right now is I feel like the good news is priced into the market. We inevitably have to see a slowdown in growth, right? We can't keep like beating what are we tracking this year? Something like 35% earnings growth. Yeah. We can't do better than that next year. I mean, maybe we can, but it feels like the slowdown is inevitable. And where I see opportunities in the market are, you know, the stuff that we're not necessarily watching. So AI adopters, some of the beneficiaries of AI spend, cybersecurity, you know, those areas of the market that are a little sleepier and aren't necessarily pricing in all this awesomeness, but could do really well in this sort of slow build or fast build, depending on how things go.
3: So there was something else, though, going on underneath the surface today. I mean, once we got that data number, that was hot. And so to see the bonds, I mean, the bonds.
2: So we saw the move. Yeah.
3: Yes.
7: Bad news was good news.
2: Yeah.
3: Right. But I think it was something else as well. When you look at what opened, all the stuff, you know, tech was really on the open, very ugly.
2: Yeah.
3: And then all of that reversed. So what I had heard one story, and I have no idea if it's true, was a very large positioning into a lot of tech, short bonds, and an unwind of that trade, right? So selling the tech, covering the bonds, and that had sort of was flushed out. So by the end of the day, you had tech rallying and bonds stronger, yields lower. Which doesn't have anything to do with the macro story,
2: right?
3: But it was powerful enough. And then, so of course, what do I do when I'm not sure what's happening? I call Melissa. I'm like, Melissa,
2: I don't know
3: what do you think is happening?
7: Save it for the show. You should have these conversations on the show.
3: Well, we're going about to tell. So Melissa said, you know, we're talking about hedge funds'
2: role in Treasury and perhaps behind some of the tremendous volatility that we've seen in hedge funds. I think the number
3: in bonds.
2: In bonds. And Steve Leisman probably have the numbers. I think it's 12%. Right. Of bonds are owned by hedge funds at this point.
7: Yeah, no, and it's been a place to speculate. And if you think about the biggest hedge funds in the world and CTAs, they're heavily levered entities. So a little bit of move has a big impact. And there is some sense, and they're also trend followers, some of these CTAs and the quant funds. So I just get back to the market and I say, how oversold were we in industrials? How oversold were we in transports and in staples and in certain parts of the economy? So I think we started to see this yesterday. It's rotation. And I think we've got a couple days. I think the dynamic of tech being in kind of the target zone of people's fear is something. And, you know, you bring in lower yields and it's a great opportunity for people in the beginning, you know, essentially the beginning of the fourth quarter, to start allocating in other places that have underperformed.
4: Sure, you talked about it over the last week or so, but the OpenAI news and this Anthropic news, I mean, I think it's a bigger deal than the market's making it out to be. And I know the market has sold off over the last week or so, but I think you got to pay closer attention. If there's a growth slowdown on that front this early, or supposedly this early in the cycle, like everybody's saying, that's something you got to watch. I mean, this is the epicenter of the entire trade. And I think to a certain extent, especially in the semis over the last week, today notwithstanding, you're starting to see some of the effect of that.
2: We had Dan Niles on Closing Bell Overtime, and I asked him specifically about the neoclouds and the implications on the chip sector, and asked him about the LTAs and long-term agreements and how ironclad they might be. And he was like, don't tell me that they are ironclad, because what we saw during COVID is that people wanted to get out of those long-term agreements. They went and they got out of the long-term agreements, because if they did not, and if the chip maker said take or pay on this agreement, then they would say, fine, we'll take it. And then at the end of this agreement, we're going to give all that business to your competitor. So you know what? They caved on the terms of the agreement. So those long-term agreements are not very solid.
7: I think it's fair. And I think there's off-balance sheet obligations that, that big companies that we know of and smaller companies that we don't know of have. I think the easiest thing to see in the future is demand remains very strong, capacity to fulfill it not so good, and that there is this gap. I was reading a note by UBS, did a nice job talking about there's a 20 gig gap between where there's demand and capacity that will be delivered next year, and that ultimately it is held hostage by the ability to fund. So if the expectation is $420 billion by hyperscalers next year, and that's just the hyperscalers that we know of, the question is, maybe this will be self-fulfilling, because things just won't, it will have to be damped down. And it does mean that capital, I think cost of capital is not going lower. I think it's going higher.
3: So something about the take or pay liabilities is, I think a lot of times what happens, like in shipping, for example, they're like, you know what, we know we have a take or pay liability. Let's cut a deal.
2: Right.
3: Let's cut a deal somewhere in the middle. But that's not really the main show. The main show is whether or not you get these payments fulfilled or not. What does the future of your business look like? What is it now that demand sides have, changes? That's the much more important, and certainly will make the stock move much more than whether they get fulfilled on the value of that take or pay liability.
2: All right. Well, today's rate-sensitive rally coming on the heels of hotter-than-expected wholesale prices and retail sales. Steve Leisman has the details, and Steve, we can go through all of the data, but I'm just wondering what your take on the move in yields is, the one that we saw today.
8: Yeah, let me get through the data, and I'll give you my 2 cents, which by the time I get to the end, it may be worth 1.5 cents. We'll see. The hot PPI, that's because of inflation, folks. The hot PPI report today coming on the heels of a upside miss on consumer inflation Wednesday. So all that puts more pressure on the Fed to address inflation with higher rates. Take a look here. Core PPI surprising to the upside with a 0.7 gain. We're not even talking about the top line here. That compares with an estimate of 0.3, more than triple the estimate. The CPI core Wednesday came in a tenth hotter, all of which amounts to inflation going the wrong way on a Fed that's looking for at least some stability, if not outright declines. What we did at CNBC is we surveyed 8 Wall Street forecasters to find out what this means for the Fed's preferred inflation indicator. They estimate October core PC is going to print later this month at 0.32. Why is that important? Well, it's up from 0.25 when the Fed hiked in September. Kathy Bosjancic, chief economist at Nationwide, said, "We see real risks the Fed will deliver another rate hike in 2 weeks' time, even as recent Fed speak tempered expectations for back-to-back increases." Well, that is not how the market sees it. It prices just a 27% probability of rate hike in October, actually down on the day, but sticking with a roughly 90% chance of one more hike by year end, that coming in December. The market seems more squarely focused on troubles with AI debt, and that looks to be fueling a flight to safety into Treasury. Okay, two opposing forces right now macroeconomically. Lower than expected retail sales. That's after you take out the huge spending on gas. That suggests some help on inflation if consumer spending cools. But the inflation is also telling us a story of worrisome inflation in the pipeline that will have the Fed's attention. Melissa, you talked about this. You can't tell me that what's happening on diesel and wholesale prices right now is not in some way going to make its way down to the consumer in the coming months.
2: In fact, we heard that in there's a Walmart upgrade from Deutsche Bank today. And within that note, they specifically talked about Walmart management told this analyst that if diesel prices remain where they are right now into 2027, that's 50 to 100 basis points in inflationary pressure. It basically eats all of the benefit from the tariff refunds. I mean, we're hearing from the biggest retailer. So it's undeniable that it's out there. It's coming.
8: It goes more broadly than that, because if you looked at yesterday's Beige book, they talked about consumer-facing companies saying they are taking a hit on margin on the one hand, and on the other hand, they're raising prices and trying to right-size their menus and things like that. And then we had the NFIB Small Business Report, where a large percentage of companies said they had raised prices and plan to raise prices. So that pressure is coming, and the Fed has to be incorporating that. I don't know how to square this issue of what people like Kathy Bosjancic are saying, and looking at the numbers myself and looking at the inflation likely coming down the pipeline, and this idea of the Fed pausing in October. It seems a little dissonant to me. But one thing you can look at, and I'll get this is sort of your answer on what's happening with yields, is the 10-year is going to move the way the 10-year is going to move for a whole lot of reasons. Maybe a safety trade, as Tim was saying earlier, a whole lot of bunch of stuff goes into the 10-year. But look at the 2-year. The 2-year is a little simpler in the sense that it's the average of the Fed funds rate over 2 years. And that 2-year still remaining about 100 bips above where the Fed is, well, maybe 90 now, is telling you that the market still sees the Fed with work to do.
4: Steve, real quick, I mean, I think more and more people start talking about this flattening yield curve. I think it's as flat as it's been since September. You had that blip, but more and more people start talking about this. We saw an inverted yield curve for 3 years. The market didn't seem to care. Is it going to care now, in your opinion?
8: I don't think so, right? I mean, the whole issue here is the cost of debt for the AI build-out, right? And that's where the market, I think, is very focused right now. I'm sort of amazed that those CoreWeave issues and these issues of what's happening with CDS just went away in a day like that. I think that's a recurrent issue, and I think companies have to speak to that. I think they have to ease investors' concerns here. If you guys haven't figured this out, I'm sure you have, but maybe not everybody on the street has or at home has, is this idea that all of the equity as of all these hyperscalers issuing all that debt, that equity is in the first loss position on all of the debt, right? Maybe not in every single case, but that's the reason why there is concern on the equity side when it comes to this debt, because the equity gets wiped out if the debt has a problem. Now, nobody's saying that's the case, but that's what you're gauging when you're looking at this stock versus the debt, is that the equity is in the first loss position.
6: Steve, you know, it's an interesting point. And I mean, at this point, it doesn't look like there's real solvency risk for the mega cap tech complex. But what I find interesting, and I'm curious your thoughts, sure, is that for every sector of the S&P 500, consensus estimates are forecasting gross margin expansion, which seems really hard to get with, you know, with inflation running hot, with these bottlenecks. How do you see that shaping up next year?
8: Well, I learned my lesson in the pandemic, right? We were all afraid what was going to happen to profits in the inflation of the pandemic, and they did just fine. I think what we learned from the pandemic, at least what I learned, my takeaway was companies can do very well. And by the way, Jeremy Siegel will speak very eloquently to this. Companies can do just fine in inflationary times, depending upon their pricing power. And to the extent to which the companies we all love, one of the reasons we love them is because they have some form of monopoly or duopoly power out there that gives them the kind of pricing power. Another thing we've seen in these times, if you add the complexity of tariffs to the AI build out, this is a time that favors large companies. And when I look at the small business reports, what I see is that it's what likely is going on here is large companies are taking share from big companies, from smaller companies.
6: Yeah,
8: and that's a source of their growth.
6: Yeah. Yeah.
2: All right. Steve, we're going to leave it there. It's always great to speak with you. Thanks.
8: Oh, and 8.5%, Melissa. Yeah.
2: 8.5% is
8: that's
2: what?
8: The hedge fund percentage.
2: Hedge fund percentage.
8: That's
2: okay,
8: the hedge fund percentage of the Treasury market, up from four and change back in 2023.
2: Oh, that's quite a climb. All right, Steve, thank you. Steve Liesman.
8: Got it.
2: It's a double since 2023.
7: Yeah, it makes you wonder, you know, how much of the last 30 or 40 bips in the 10-year has been a little bit more technical and market related. But I would bring it back to, let's tie a thread around this for the market. If we have hit a short-term top in the long end, not necessarily in the short end, curve flattening a little bit, short ends in play, it's great for weaker dollar trades. It's great for things that, and again, if the Fed, we've already kind of priced in this more hawkish Fed, but at some point central bank differentials are where the dollar trades. And I, you know, I would have said this yesterday. You expect me to say this every day. I think it's a great time to be buying gold after this pullback. I think it's a very interesting time to be buying miners and commodities because I actually think they've held serve tremendously well with a strong dollar. How about with a weak dollar and just the pressure that we see structurally in those places?
2: How do you square the question that you posed to Steve in terms of gross margin expansion in the face of inflationary pressures?
6: I mean, I think that the swing factor is productivity, and that's what we saw during COVID, and maybe that's what we see next year. I just feel like, you know, every time we think margins are going to compress, we get burned or wrong. Companies somehow magically pull it off. So we really need to see that continue. I think, though, even the big guys are warning about margin risk, like Jensen Huang warns about more margin risk for NVIDIA, which is the ultimate like pricing power extraordinaire company. And I think that that's kind of emblematic of potentially bigger problems elsewhere. So this whole bottleneck supply chain when it comes to AI, I think that's actually bullish because it prevents these companies from massively overbuilding capacity.
2: Right.
6: But along the way, we're probably going to see some margin haves and have nots. So I think that's going to be interesting to watch next year.
2: Coming up, a big box call on Wall Street, why analysts are getting bullish on Walmart and whether our traders are buying the stock's recent rally. Plus, a healthy day for pharma and healthcare, the XLV at records with Eli Lilly nearing its own. The prognosis for those names ahead. Don't go anywhere. Fast Money's back in two.

0: more human way to healthcare.
1: Welcome back to Fast Money. Call of the day on Walmart. Deutsche Bank upgrading the retail giant to a buy from a hold, saying the current inflation environment should reinforce Walmart's value proposition. Analysts also highlighting the retailer's use of agentic commerce as an opportunity. After a rough couple of months, shares of Walmart are up more than 13% this month.
2: 136 price target up from 113, which will get you back to the all-time high we saw in the spring, which actually makes sense. I think what happened with Walmart over the last few months, valuation became a bit of a headwind. People got concerned, margins, other factors at work. But if you look at what they're doing in AI, I believe it's actually margin accretive. And I think this call speaks to that. So, yeah, it's traded poorly, traded well today. I think you got to be long Walmart.
3: I am a long Walmart. I'm long from lower and then it went higher. And so it'd be long from there as well. I like the call in that I agree on the big picture that, you know, some good things are happening on the cost side. Also, when you have the scale that Walmart does, you can have a pricing power that almost nobody else can have other than maybe Amazon. But the thing that I should have been more

0: times, that's expensive. And if rates are higher, you know, the valuation of all equities is lower. So I wouldn't buy it on this.
1: Yeah, I think valuation's been the story for a year and a half. And the last bit of that rally was in the face of a 35 plus. The story on margin expansion has been one also. I mean, their investment in technology and kind of their digital footprint, leaving aside AI going back 5 to 10 years, is part of what that re-rating has been. I mean, that's what took Walmart from a 15 multiple to a 35 multiple. So I think a lot's in the price. I am long Walmart. I think this is a safe harbor type of a stock. And I do think in the current environment, it will be defensive. I think that has something to do with the outperformance over the last few weeks.
2: Mm-hmm. I mean, I think Walmart is a really interesting story, and it's kind of a core holding because when I look in my lobby, it used to all be Amazon boxes. And now there's a lot of different players, including Walmart. So I think, you know, as a value provider, we're seeing a trade down from that, you know, 100K and higher earners. Mm-hmm. The folks who are losing their jobs to AI, I think that's where it really shines as, you know, relative to other.
1: Do you find yourself shopping at Walmart?
2: I do.
1: Yeah.
2: In fact, I'm the Walmart shopper and my husband's the Amazon shopper.
3: Oh, interesting.
4: Divide,
3: how
4: we, like,
2: yeah,
4: party
2: divide
4: lines.
2: And conquer.
4: Right. There's a lot more Fast Money to come. Here's what's coming up next.
5: 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Plus, apples and oranges coming together, how longtime tech rivals are teaming up, and the AI edge both companies are looking to grab. You're watching Fast Money, live from the NASDAQ market site in Times Square. We're back right after this.

0: Novo Nordisk was higher today.
1: I know.
0: Up 2.9%.
1: Karen. I mean, that is a rally. When you got Nike and Novo Nordisk up big, something macro is going on.
0: Right.
1: And I mean, it's, you know, you saw definitely a rotation today, but I'm in the whole space, although Merck ended up closing down, I believe, at
0: the
1: end of the day. And I, ended up closing down. Mm-hmm. But just a rotation. This whole market, I think, was kind of bizarre. I don't want to read too much into any of it.
0: Right.
2: I think the question to, I don't know, Savita, isn't this the margin expansion story that, I mean, in healthcare, isn't this one of these sectors that's a beneficiary?
3: Oh, sure. Yeah. I mean, this is the one area, thank you for the question, where we are seeing AI being put to use in really profound ways, yeah. And productivity is en fuego. So I think that's a really interesting theme. I mean, we were expecting to see it everywhere. We were expecting to see it in financials and IT services everywhere. Really, where we've seen it most acutely is healthcare, and our team has been writing about this, but it's like all eyes are on semiconductors or hyperscalers,
2: yeah.
3: So nobody cares. Meanwhile, healthcare is doing some amazing things.
0: What's amazing is healthcare is outperforming the S&P 500 mm-hmm. for the year.
4: And it shouldn't. Well, maybe it is surprising, maybe not. I mean, J&J's had a big move, pulled off a little bit over the last week or so. We talk about Eli Lilly every day. I mean, these are the biggest components of this ETF. And Merck, as Karen said, I think it closed unch or slightly lower. But that's been a monster over the last couple months as well. And I don't think you have to run too far from healthcare here. I think you can own all these stocks. At some point, you hope Novo participates just to help my junk, Mel.
0: Well, it did today, at least.
4: Yeah, today's, one day does not a trend make.
1: Plus the healthcare.
2: Is your junk in trouble?
1: Have been going up.
2: Would you say, your junk's not feeling too strong?
4: My junk is fine. Yeah. It's been fine. It could be better. I mean, I think we could all say that.
2: Yeah, that's fair. That's honest. What it is.
0: Coming up.
2: Yeah.
0: Teamwork makes the AI dream work. The partnership between longtime rivals Apple and Meta, and how the two tech giants hope the tie-up will benefit them in the next phase of the AI race. Details when Fast Money returns.
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1: Welcome back to Fast Money. Healthy gains for the healthcare stocks today. The XLV hitting record highs for the first time since August as investors rotate into more defensive trades. Among the big winners, Eli Lilly, which closed about 3% from a record of its own. It was up as much as 5% today. Even

0: a company can sort of wipe the slate clean because you got a new CEO. What do you think this marks? What other sort of partnerships could they possibly have in the future?
1: Yeah, I think this is actually just the first of what could be many partnerships between the two, because they both need each other. When you think what's happened with Anthropic and OpenAI, that actually brings these two stalwarts closer together. And I think the integration on the hardware, what we see with Muse, I think that's something that we're going to see accelerate over the next 12 to 18 months, because they both need each other, these companies. I think Turnus recognizes, which is very smart, you got to rip the Band-Aid off, move forward. And I think this is just the start of what could be just a massive collaboration between both Meta and Apple.
2: Does this, Dan, does this shut out potentially other companies from doing something with Apple, or is it just sort of an open field right now?
1: Yeah, Guy, I'd say this, I mean, maybe not officially, but unofficially, I think it shuts it down. I think it really shows that Apple's going to bet pretty significantly on Meta. But it comes down to Muse. That's why it's so important that that has been the technology, I think, game changer in AI that it is. And they recognize now's the time to do this, and especially how they've clashed with OpenAI and others. This actually just starts what's going to be the AI era for Apple.
3: Hey, Dan, when I think about AI and I think about what's going on in tech in the last year, I don't really think about Apple, yet Apple's outperformed the NASDAQ by 18 points on a rolling one-year basis. I guess my question to you is, what is the market seeing that most people, you know, outside of yourself aren't that bullish on? And do you think that the new product discussion that's kind of come out over the last couple of days, Apple Home, does that move the needle? Again, AI incorporated home products.
1: Yeah, it's a great point. I know we've talked about it on the show, you know, going back over the last 6 months. Because Apple, okay, are they going to be late to the AI party? No doubt. They stumbled the last few years. But when you have 1.5 billion iPhones and 2.5 billion iOS devices, that's the golden install base. I mean, they're essentially going to be the toll collector on the consumer AI highway. We estimate 20% of consumers around the world will ultimately access AI through an Apple device. That's what the market's seeing. Combined with Turnus, we think $75 per share incremental is what AI and monetization adds to the Apple story.
0: I mean, Apple benefited from not being part of the AI sort of complex in recent days. And I wanted to get your take on what's gone on in terms of CoreWeave and this sort of investor doubt about the ability to finance this build out. I mean, we did have the comments from Broadcom CEO Hock Tan saying that, you know, he thinks that one gating factor to the build out could be access to capital. David Solomon said, you know, not everybody with a chip in a data center is going to have low cost capital available to them. Are we at a point where we should start questioning the ability to finance?
1: Yeah, financing, especially given what we see in yields, I mean, it's going to be a risk factor, but I just keep going down to demand. I mean, I literally just landed from Korea, and memory, we're seeing memory chip demand supply 13 to 1. And as that builds out, combined with what we're going to see in earnings, you know, from the hyperscalers, I mean, the backlog that CoreWeave sees is just tremendous. So I'm not going to, there's going to be pressure, but I do think the market's way overreacted here. I view it very similar to like the SaaS apocalypse type fears that we're seeing play out. I just think these are buying opportunities for some of these names when you look at Nebius, CoreWeave, and some of the others across tech.
4: Janice, Karen, thanks for being on. So let me just go back to something you said, which is the $75 number that you put on this. How do you get there? Tell me what the math is. How do you think about this?
1: Yeah, I mean, because kind of my view is 15% of services revenue incrementally is going to be AI driven over the coming years. When you think about the developers, the hearts and lungs of Apple, the monetization story is just going to start, given their ability to monetize that install bases and developers use this as the platform. It also speaks to what they're doing with Muse there. I think the street's basically underestimating services revenue, probably about 15% over the coming years. And I think that comes down, that will be the monetization story of Apple and the services.
0: Dan, we're going to have to leave it there. Great to see you. Thanks.
1: Thank you so much.
0: Dan Ives of Yorkville Ives.
2: So if you're looking for the trade, which you clearly are, I think it comes in the form of Google. I think Google's probably a month behind where Facebook is. And if you look, Google made its all-time high, I think in May, 408-ish or so, hasn't traded particularly well since. Apple looked very similar to that until about a month or so ago when this news was announced. I think Google's going to come out with a similar type of announcement at some point. They report earnings on the 27th, which I think is a couple Tuesdays from now. And I think Google is the place to be on the back of all that we just talked about.
0: In terms of Apple, though, I mean, Apple's sort of like Walmart in that it has been seen as defensive and it is priced at a premium. And do you pay that premium?
5: Yeah, I mean, I think that the question we're getting these days is kind of what's insulated from AI, what has nothing to do with AI and has its own growth story, which is where healthcare and maybe, you know, Apple up until now come into play. I think the idea of, like, you know, this competitive race creates strange bedfellows, right? And these partnerships are forming between really surprising companies. I think that's where it gets really interesting. But the question is, what happens when the next better agentic model comes out? And, right. You know, I think it's just such a rapidly changing space that it almost feels like, you know, equal weight the semis versus the hyperscalers and think about what else is going on out there that's a little bit less risky and less crowded and picked over.
0: I mean, pre-Muse, I mean, Meta was sort of like counted out.
5: Yeah,
0: you know?
5: They were.
3: Yeah. Well, But Meta has had these fits and starts in terms of also, I give them credit for also having a lot of stuff that they're keeping under wraps and suddenly unveiling and truly being ahead of peers. Their ability to monetize on AI, and in this case, being way out front for with real agentic access for the every person on Instagram is something that no one had done yet. So But this is all a reason to own Google. It's all a reason to own Microsoft. I mean, to me, this is about Copilot rapidly, you know, the delta on their growth and where Microsoft is at least on the consumer basis in every household. So if we love 2.5 billion iOS on Apple and that's a reason to own it, I think Microsoft, which has just hit all time highs, I think is also worth owning. But I think the message we're all saying here is that the legacy players ultimately have the footprint and have the breadth that will keep them all in the driver's seat. And I wouldn't get too far away from them.
0: Coming up, rocket thrusters in your next Tesla EV, what to expect out of tonight's long-delayed Roadster reveal, and whether the headlines can supercharge the stock after a rough year. Fast Money's back in two.

0: 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We love free.
1: News alert on Netflix. Puck News reporting the company has appointed a new chief content officer. Former Disney and Fox exec Peter Rice. Shares are not moving too much right now, down about 0.4%. The company does report earnings on Tuesday. Well, Tesla is set to reveal its long-awaited next-gen Roadster tonight. It's been nearly 9 years since the company unveiled the prototype. Phil LeBeau's got the details on what we can expect, Phil.
2: You know, Melissa, I was there 9 years ago when they showed a Tesla Roadster and they said, well, this is what we're going to be building at some point in the future. Didn't think it would be 9 years, but the expectation for tonight, and this is largely gleaned from teases from Tesla as well as things that have been leaked out. A couple of things stand out. They are touting that this will essentially be a rocket on wheels going 0 to 60, potentially in approximately 1 second. We're talking drag racing fast, 1,000 horsepower with a base price of $200,000, though some models could go for $250,000. All of this comes at a time when Tesla actually has been increasing its deliveries. Is this going to move the bottom line in terms of deliveries? No. It's about 2,000 of these that will be sold. Very limited numbers, 2,000 annually, very, very limited numbers. And by the way, they're about 8.7% ahead of deliveries year over year compared to last year. Dan Levy on Barclays, with Barclays, sent out a note that really says it best when you take a look at shares of Tesla. The possibility of a Tesla-SpaceX merger has increasingly become the consensus expectation. And that's why when you take a look at shares of Tesla this year, yeah, they really haven't done much relative to what people might expect. That's because people want to know, is there going to be a SpaceX merger? We will get more answers, I'm sure, or at least more questions to discuss next week when Tesla reports its Q3 results. It's on Wednesday after the bell. That's when we'll hear from Elon Musk. We may hear from him tonight, Melissa, but I'm sure it's the usual Elon Musk put on a show, unveil of a new vehicle, Elon Musk. The real news likely is going to be coming next week after the Q3 results.
1: Sure. Are we to expect, Phil, that this new Roadster will have SpaceX features, thus making the case that a tie-up makes sense?
2: Well, they'll talk about that. You know, things like cold gas thrusters, technology from SpaceX. Absolutely. I would be stunned if you don't see Elon Musk talking about that. And he's talked about how closely the two companies have worked over time. But AI is really where you see the potential for Tesla being folded into SpaceX and the opportunities that could be unfolding between the two companies being under one roof, not only AI, robotics, just a whole host of areas.
1: Right. Phil, thank you. Phil LeBeau.
2: You bet.
1: Musk has said this is going to be the most spectacular demo that you've ever seen. I mean, something
3: can
1: like
3: can you imagine
1: that.
3: If you had a cold gas thruster on your Camaro in high school when you were drag racing?
4: I mean, how do you know I did not have one?
3: For pink slips, of course.
4: For pinks. Mel doesn't know what that means.
1: No,
4: we did drive for pinks back in the day. It was a much different era in the 1970s.
1: Sure.
4: I think in order to, if you're bullish in SpaceX, you buy Tesla. I think that's what it really comes down to now. I think Tesla reports on the 21st, as Phil just said. I don't even know if it's about Tesla anymore as much as about SpaceX. If you think that's going higher, you buy Tesla as sort of the tail trade.
5: Were you in Greece? Is that what you...
4: I could have been.
5: Yeah.
4: I would have been a Kinnicky type of character.
5: Right. Yeah, I think I agree, though. I think of Tesla as a tracking stock.
1: Yeah.
5: For
3: Kinnicky
1: SpaceX.
3: From Kinnicky.
1: Yeah.
3: It's like a Hallmark card.
1: Mm-hmm. Coming up, big tech's metal motivation, why hyperscalers are looking to take stakes in mining companies and the stocks that are seeing the most action. More Fast Money in 2.

0: It's also much lower than the 50 million barrels that had been considered much earlier. According to reports, the agency also didn't specify a timeline for the release in its statement. So, Sri, IMF really trying to help at the margins, but not really trying to fix the underlying problem. And you can see from Brent crude, the oil markets, not really reacting much to the move. I think they were expecting a lot more.
1: Yes.
0: So I guess, you know, coupled with PPI, strong PPI data coming overnight, strong retail sales as well, not to mention the CPI inflation print, a lot of concerns still about inflation, and that seems to be weighing on the energy markets. You have some insights on this because I know you cover it very closely.
1: Exactly.
0: Do you know what the IEA is thinking?
1: There are no quick fixes here, Christine, in many respects. And policymakers, whether they are sitting with the IEA, whether they are monetary or fiscal policymakers, are pretty much facing an impossible challenge and an impossible task right now. And here are these challenges that I'm going to enumerate. Ensure fiscal discipline. We're seeing this play out and unfold in the bond markets in real time, whether it's with the US and public debt and spending and perceptions of overspending. And get this, G20 public debt levels are the highest that they have been since just before the 2007 financial crisis. So bear that in mind. They've also got to contain inflation, to your point. Stand ready with targeted support measures in the event of a supply side shock, and be ready to raise rates to contain inflation. So we're in a situation here where economic resilience, the story of 2026 in the face of all these challenges, is being sorely tested. And right now, it almost feels, doesn't it, that we are at something of an inflection point. Something has got to give. Something has got to break. Is growth in question? Are we on the verge, perhaps, of a growth shock or a recession or even a stagflationary environment in which we have stubborn inflation that is hard to dislodge, that is almost structural, considering how a lot of these supply side risks coming from the Middle East are almost being normalized now? And are we in a period of stubborn inflation and stagnant growth? And are we in a stagflationary environment? And if so, then what is the policy prescription then from a monetary and a fiscal point of view? It remains highly, highly challenging, and especially in this part of the world, when you consider that a lot of the inventory in terms of the capacity and the fiscal buffers, and also quite literally the refined products in reserve, have really been depleted and run down by the first shock that we witnessed earlier on this year at the onset of the US-Israel-Iran war. So my concern, and I'm hearing this a lot from policymakers here, is that we're in arguably something of a bind at the moment if, and it is the central question, if there is a prolonged crisis in the Middle East, and if we see Super El Nino play out. So we are in a situation on the inflation expectation side of a perfect storm. That's the backdrop, isn't it? Which is a very challenging one. As I said, it's an impossible task. And we're going to put those questions to many of our guests today. And they come from across the spectrum. We've got Dan Katz, who's the IMF's first deputy managing director. He's going to be joining us later on in the programme. This is going to be a very interesting one, by the way, speaking to Dan, because I do want to bring in the China narrative in all of this, because it's quite interesting, Christine, that China hasn't really been mentioned, hasn't really been a talking point. But in fact, they do have stress in the domestic economy. They've got an AI story, and we are seeing export growth holding up very well indeed. And the guardrails are on the US-China relationship. But as we head towards APEC, is that relationship, is that bilateral relationship looking increasingly fragile given this AI race? And is that in question? So it will be very interesting to hear from Dan Katz, his opinion on where we stand in terms of that potential risk of relations between the US and China on the trade front going south, as both sides really try to outvie each other in terms of building an AI economy, and the battle for technological supremacy continues.
0: Yeah, there's this tug of war going on, and you know, it's everybody's guess who's going to win it. You also have Kevin Walsh speaking later today in Bangkok, so that will also give us some insights as to the Fed path policy
1: That's right.
0: You talked about much earlier. And then it will give us a sense of, you know, where the options are for the Fed, given we saw that strong retail print, the strong PPI data, and what it means. So to me, it seems like, you know, the Fed doesn't really have to fear too much about inflation. If they hike rates, if they hike rates, because economic data looks good, consumer spending seems to be holding up. So it's a bit of a conundrum, right? And then you've got the November presidential midterms as well. So it's going to be interesting.
1: That's right.
0: We'll keep it right there.
1: Politically very sensitive, but watch the consumer looking very fragile.
0: That's right. Plenty of stuff coming from your end. We'll continue to stay tuned with you. But here in Asia, we want to check Australia. Sri, they've just come online as we speak. ASX 200 is trading a little bit to the upside following US markets performance higher. The all odds are trading up more than 1% at 8,934. Japan and South Korea, this is what it's looking, coming online at the top of the hour as well. Korea is going to be interesting to watch, but let's take a look at the Japanese markets first. They're signaling a weaker open as far as the futures are concerned. Nikkei 225 finished off yesterday's session. Take a look at that sell-off, down almost 5%. And over in South Korea, that was a big market sell-off yesterday. Yesterday it finished lower, more than 7%. Today, doesn't look too good as well. Looks like the sell-off is going to continue in South Korea. The futures are pointing to a much weaker open. Remember, this particular market is very tech-heavy in terms of stock weighting. So this is probably reason why investors are selling off most of the tech stocks and continuing to question whether these tech valuations got justified, given the huge spending we're seeing in the AI construction build-out. And shares of TSMC in the US ending the session lower. This is the world's largest chip maker hinted at a price-sensitive market due to rising macroeconomic uncertainties and vowed to be prudent into 2027. TSMC, however, forecasts a 61% yearly increase in fourth quarter revenue and expects annual revenue growth to reach around 44%, revising its earlier projection of more than 40% growth. NVIDIA and Apple Supply posted a quarterly profit for the sixth straight time on robust AI demand. Remember, TSMC is also investing $265 billion to build chip factories in Arizona. So this company particularly is the one to watch. TSMC stocks, U.S. listing, traded down the session 1%. Right, we'll discuss debt concerns, the global market, macro outlook and persistent deflation and inflation with RJ Rajasekhar of Barclays coming up next.

0: 1-800-637-5655.
1: Welcome back to Squawk Box Asia. Time now for the bond report. Let's take a look at how U.S. Treasury yields are doing post-PPI. Fed Chair Kevin Walsh also set to speak at the IMF World Bank annual meeting this morning. The global yield story, take a look at where it is stacking up. As you can see, it is drifting lower. The 10-year yield is which is what we're paying close attention to because it signals financial conditions and asset values. It is hovering still above 5%. The JGB yield is 2.893, 10-year Bund 3.4095, ticking higher, and the French is 4.7794. We have Deutsche President Fabrizio Capelli caught up with our very own Sri Jayaraja in Bangkok, who addressed the risk of returning to a European debt crisis. Take a listen.
2: I think because the banking sector is so much more resilient, that kind of bank-government dynamic we had seen in the 2012 sovereign crisis in Europe is unlikely to repeat. Like I said, the resilience is there. The mechanism for the transmission of risk have been broadly being reinforced. Obviously, reducing the risk of that budget not being approved, that this may result in resilient concerns over the European debt levels is paramount. But should that happen, I believe the banking sector is in a different place.
3: Fabrizio, should we be worried that the stakes are a lot more higher now? We're talking about France's, Eurozone's second largest economy. And we were talking earlier how the shoe seems to be on the other foot this time round. The pigs on the periphery, Portugal, Italy, Greece and Spain, your own country, Italy, that's undergone quite a remarkable turnaround. How would you describe the fiscal balances and the overall economic health of the periphery at this point?
2: I think it's clear that going to fiscal policies that balance out, that create less pressure on the accumulation of debt is important. What we're seeing right now in the markets is a concern over an imbalance between supply and demand for debt. Also, we're seeing hyperscalers creating competition with sovereign governments for the issuance of debt, and therefore there would be the necessity to reduce the total stock of debt being held, and therefore being very disciplined around providing budgets that can close the fiscal deficits or make them materially reduced, provide a trajectory, would be key. And that would be one of the areas that would potentially provide some support to investors for calm down.
1: Let's talk more about the global economy, markets, risks, Fed, inflation, data, where it's going. Ajay Radhadashka is Global Chairman of Research at Barclays. Ajay, good to have you with us. You know, Ajay, we pay so much attention to what's happening in the U.S. with inflation, with PPI data, with retail sales, where the Fed is going, midterm elections, oil, energy. Have we forgotten about the risks coming from the Eurozone?
4: At the margin, yes. It didn't seem like that 2 weeks ago, mind you, when, you know, every second hedge fund trading in euro swaps seemed to be in trouble. I agreed with the comments that the previous interview discussed, which is you have to look at French bank series. In 2011 and 12, they were running at 350, 375 basis points. They're now at 80, 90 basis points. There's a difference between the world repricing the French bond market to something closer to semi-core or even periphery versus an outright bond crisis. And that difference is something that the equity markets, I think, are making. So we haven't forgotten the Eurozone. We are just putting it in perspective. This is a slow-moving thing. It is not as quick as the last 2-3 weeks make it sound. It is a problem, but it is not a problem for next week.
1: Okay, what could trigger a bigger problem?
4: The politics worsening. So the one thing that keeps, and I'm assuming you're asking about the Eurozone specifically, in the second round of the French elections, which will be in early May, if you have the far left versus the far right, the risk is that the far right, Marine Le Pen, who's clearly in the lead right now, is pushed into more populist measures because the far left is pushing her in that direction. That is something that markets will take really, really badly. Or if the front runner, again, Le Pen in this case, comes out and says, I'm not going to do any kind of fiscal reform. But the fact is that she's not saying that. She, you know, this is the perils, the burdens of governing. But when you have to govern, the bond market, when it starts to push back against you, whoever is going to be in charge starts to move towards the center, I think that is what will happen. Don't get me wrong, the French fiscal situation is far from solved, but this is not a crisis for next week, and sometimes people tend to forget that.
1: Okay, so the emphasis now seems to be what's happening in the U.S. now, with Kevin Walsh speaking in Bangkok. We have PPI data coming in stronger than expected, a strong retail sales print as well. The bond market, if you look at where the 10-year is going, still hovering above 5%. It seems to be suggesting that bond investors are at a tug of war right now between strong growth and inflation fears. So what do you think is going to be the policy path for the Fed?
4: I think today, I don't think Walsh will drop any bombs. I don't think that he will surprise markets. So right now, market pricing for October is about 27-28%, you know, pretty low. I think he's actually comfortable with that. If you go based on the inflation numbers alone, the inflation numbers were strong. There's no question about it. Even if it is 1 month's data, core PCE for this month will run at 35-36 basis points. Coming into the data week, we thought it would be closer to 25 basis points. So it's not just the headline inflation numbers. This inflation print was very, very strong. There's no question about it. But he doesn't have Waller and Williams on board. If you look at their public statements very, very recently, they don't want to hike in October. And historically, the Fed is very, very hesitant to move 3 weeks before a congressional election. It doesn't like doing that. It doesn't like being the news of the moment. And equity markets are fragile. I think this he will try to steer the conversation towards longer-term topics and won't tip his hand very much in tonight. Or, I don't think he'll make a lot of headline news tonight.
5: Ajay, if equity markets are fragile and correction risk is building, why are you overweight equities? Just walk us through that position.
4: Because there is a difference between a local move and a longer term move. So right now, for example, right, a lot of the noise has come from CoreWeave. But even for CoreWeave, the idea that they will not do any AI capex in the next 6-9 months is probably not true, number one. Number two is the markets tend to lump CoreWeave and all of the neoclouds together. But take another neocloud, Nebius, is in a very, very different shape financially. They have come out and said they could pre-sell all of their 2027 product if they wanted to, and the market tends to believe that. And number three, the hyperscalers are very, very different from the CoreWeaves of the world. The Googles, the Metas, they are still increasing capacity. This year, for example, we think they will spend about $750 to $800 billion. CoreWeaves spent about $35 billion across 2026. Even if that $35 billion vanishes, just for argument's sake, the rest of the hyperscalers, the big ones, are going to spend $1.1 to $1.2 trillion next year. And they don't depend on financing conditions. These are not the kind of guys who are going to walk away from their CapEx plans because the 10-year went from 4% to 5% when they didn't blink, when DRAM memory tripled in the last 18 months. This was healthy. You know, you are supposed to have skepticism. Two things, guys, have been true for the last 3 years. I remember talk of the K-shaped economy in the U.S., 3 years ago. I'm still waiting for that shoe to fall. And I remember talk of concentration risk 3 years ago. And you know what? If you stayed on the sidelines, you missed 50%. You can't just be cautious without reason. I think the fundamental economy is still in pretty good shape. The AI capex cycle is in reasonable shape. And skepticism about it, like the sort that we have seen this week, makes me more positive, not less.
5: Ajay, isn't the consumer in trouble, though, and isn't the midterms arguably going to be a referendum by the American public on the cost of living, on higher oil prices, on higher diesel and mortgage rates, which are well north of 7% now?
4: So if the consumer is in trouble, someone forgot to tell him or her, honestly. Every single retail print that we have looked at, including this one, including the last one, continues to blow consensus out of the water, continues to beat expectations. I think one of the problems for data is that it continues to underestimate how much of how much money is flowing from the financial sector through interest income, dividends, financial gain, capital gains to the US consumer, and that is supporting spending. Wealth effects are still very, very positive, guys. I mean, I've heard this talk of the consumer being in trouble for a long time. I would argue that if we did not have this price shock, this energy shock, you would actually have had the economy speeding up to somewhat unsustainable levels. You know, the price shock has actually been in some ways indicative of how resilient the consumer is. Now, as far as the midterms, the congressional elections do matter, but gridlock is the natural course of affairs in the United States. The people sometimes don't seem to appreciate how much of the U.S. works simply because things might happen without the government. The one note of concern here would be that if the Republicans lose both houses of Congress, right, both the House and the Senate, then perhaps the president makes a deal with the Democrats where he says, I'll give you more fiscal goodies and you allow my 2028 tax cuts, which are expiring, to be permanent. We don't think this happens, but there is a tail risk of that. That would worry the bond markets. But again, that would be positive for growth if it happened. I think the elections will actually be a relief rally, and that's how the markets will take them.
5: Yes. Ajay, we've been hearing a lot about diversification across asset classes, into uncorrelated returns, into geographic areas. Where do we go from here? What is the AI hedge if things do go pear-shaped?
4: I don't think there is one. I'm being completely honest with you. There are 15 companies in the world with a market cap of over $1 trillion each. Only three of them are not related to AI. One is Aramco, one is Berkshire Hathaway, which owns a lot of AI, by the way, and one is Eli Lilly. The other 12 are either giant semiconductor firms or the even bigger hyperscalers that are their biggest customers. So in that sense, there is not a clear... Yes, you can talk about commodities, you can talk about alternative asset classes. The problem is the market cap of the AI companies is so large. I don't want to say that the S&P is the new KOSPI, but guys, for 2027, 60% of earnings in our estimate will come for the S&P 500 next year, will come from semis. That's the bad news. You know, you can't get away from the extent of concentration. The good news is the TSMC earnings. This is still a cycle that is accelerating. It's still going from strength to strength, even if this week doesn't show it.
5: Ajay, we've got to wrap it up there. You're quite right about the KOSPI, and the volatility is back, it seems, given the price action that we've seen recently. Ajay, thank you. Coming up on the programme, my interview with the Bank of England's Deputy Governor for Financial Stability, Sarah Breeden. She also sits on the Monetary Policy Committee. That conversation coming up after the break.

0: 1-800-637-5655.
1: And welcome back. Let's return to Bangkok again for the IMF World Bank annual meeting. Our very own JP Ong has been speaking to a number of key speakers on the ground. JP, you managed to catch up with Aaron Brown, the U.S. Undersecretary of the Treasury for International Affairs. Give us the highlights.
2: Yeah, Christine, a very busy afternoon, actually, just the other day, speaking to various attendees and important attendees at the IMF World Bank meetings, among them Aaron Brown, as you mentioned, the Undersecretary for the Treasury. And we did actually ask her about the state of affairs, at least in the United States, with regards to actions of the U.S. Treasury, but also to get her response, actually, to comments from the IMF's Managing Director, Kristalina Georgieva, where she issued a very somber warning with regards to risks regarding artificial intelligence, valuations, rising bond yields. It also said that the United States, despite their strong growth, economic growth, cannot grow themselves out of the public debt burdens that are mounting in the U.S. and needs to trim down the deficit. This is a question I asked Aaron Brown of the Treasury to actually respond to, and she did offer a fairly firm rebuke, actually, to the assessment of the IMF Managing Director. Here's what she said about their comments with regards to the United States needing to scale back public debt and not be able to grow themselves out of the mounting debt piles we're seeing in the world's largest economy.
3: Well, if I was a betting woman, I would not bet on the IMF's, you know, global economic forecast. If you saw it during 2008, they were forecasting 3% growth right before the global financial crisis. Similarly, right before the Asian financial crisis, and they were also forecasting quite optimistic economic growth. So historically, we've seen time and time again that the IMF forecasts have been off, have not been entirely accurate. That said, we've also seen, you know, I think on a broader basis, that people who have bet against Donald Trump and his economic trajectory have oftentimes been wrong. And we've seen historically over the last, over his presidency term this time, as well as during Trump 1.0, that economists have been consistently wrong on the incredibly strong economic growth that President Trump has brought to American consumers, American manufacturers, and American farmers. Over the last couple of quarters, we've seen that U.S. GDP growth has averaged almost 2.5%. And when you look at the Atlanta Fed, they're forecasting that GDP growth this quarter is going to be about 3%. So we're continuing to exceed expectations with respect to U.S. growth. And I think that the conditions that President Trump have put in place in the U.S. economy will continue to outperform what the IMF WEO expectations are.
2: Now, Christine, we also asked Aaron Brown for her thoughts on these rising interest rates we're seeing, especially with the bond yields in the United States, 10-year yield at its highest levels in about 25 years, and whether this is indicative of mounting risks and concerns that need to be addressed. Her take is very different and very novel. She remains optimistic and said that it's actually a great time now to invest in U.S. bonds. Here's what she meant by that.
3: Specifically within the U.S., what we've seen is that real yields have actually been quite muted. The increase has largely been in nominal yields, and that's because we've largely seen it being driven, by growth, right? Mm-hmm. So we've seen, very positive growth in the U.S., and I think that's driven, in part, some rise in yields. We've had record GDP growth, revenue growth, record earnings growth in the S&P 500. Both of those, I think, are indicative of a really strong underlying economy in the U.S. So with that, you would expect some natural rise in yields. That said, when we look at our bond market operations, we've had incredible participation in our bond markets. Our bond market auctions have done extremely well. And so that's telling me that there's real demand out there for a treasury yield. From my standpoint, having traded markets for 25 years prior to this role, bond yields are incredibly attractive. You are getting equity-like returns at, 5+% in terms of 10-year yields at zero risk or exceptionally low risk. So for a global investor, I think now is really the time to start to buy treasury bonds. And we're actually starting to see that. There's been a couple of central banks and sovereign wealth funds that we've noted that have talked about allocating out of gold and rotating into treasury yields, just given the incredibly attractive levels. And again, typically as an investor, you're hoping to get 5-6 percent equity returns if you're investing in equities, which is a much higher risk asset. Right now, you're getting those type of returns by investing in core fixed income.
1: JP, those are incredibly bullish comments coming from the Undersecretary about the U.S. Now, I know you also had a chance to speak to the governor of the Bank of France. Tell us more.
2: Yeah, Emmanuel Moulin, actually, of the Bank of France, actually sat down with us the other yesterday. And you could argue that, at least in the Eurozone, France is the country of focus right now because of the mounting debt concerns with regards to their budget deficit and also raising bond yields there. The spread between German bunds and French oats right now also at record highs. Also, we did ask him also about the sign of inflation rising, with the September print showing inflation in France at their highest levels in about 2 years, and how that might inform his decision. So a lot of things to talk about with him. And here's what he had to say about some of the mounting questions about the French economy in a very extensive conversation we had on the sidelines of those IMF World Bank meetings.
4: It's clear that the inflation

0: And in France, we are at 3.4%, the last reading for September. What we need to see is the component of this inflation, and it's mainly driven by energy. 21% increase in the energy price. Food prices are a little bit up, but core inflation remain quite stable. So we will have to analyze this data at our next meeting. It is clear that our mandate is to bring back inflation to our target of 2%. We have already acted in June and in September by increasing rates by 50 basis points, 25 basis points each time. And we will see at the end of October what we should decide, depending on the data, depending on a number of other, data that we have. In particular, I'm looking also at the financial conditions, because they are tightening with the increase in yields. So that's also an impact that we need to take into account.
1: Okay. That was my next question. Is the possibility of a rate hike on the table, at least in the next ECB meeting? And more importantly, is it possible, or is there room to tolerate this? Because there is a concern now with rising rates and slowing domestic demand at the moment that maybe the room to hike rates might not be as available for yourself and your fellow policymakers in the Eurozone.
0: I am going to disappoint you because, we are not anymore in forward guidance. So we have a framework guidance. We look at inflation headline. We look at core inflation. We look at transmission of monetary policy. So we have a very good, very clear framework on which we analyze the data. But we analyze data at each of our meetings. We are data dependent, and we decide meeting by meetings. So we will decide in October, at the end of October, depending on the situation and the data we have.
1: All right. Governor, I do want to ask you about some of the rising risks and concerns with regards to the budget deficit in France, which is really starting to raise a lot of worries in the region. Now, it's not the first time, and France has been here before, and France has brought the budget deficit down from above 5% to manageable levels in the past. They've done this before, but it took over 7 years. And some might argue that during that time, rates were lower, and perhaps the political will and unity was a bit more less fragmented during that time. If France were to bring down the budget deficit, control it, will it have to do it in harder and for more difficult conditions as compared to last decade?
0: Well, first, to respond to your question, we are facing an increase in interest rates everywhere around the world. In all developing countries, we are faced with increased long-term yields. This is linked to inflation, to the supply also by big tech companies, their borrowing in long-term market, but also inflation expectation and also the fiscal situation. It is true that in France, there has been an increase in spreads compared to Germany. Our rates have increased more than other countries. This is linked, I don't think it is linked to, a change in the fiscal situation, which has been the same compared to 3 weeks ago. It's really about political uncertainty and the question whether the budget will be adopted with a 5% deficit, which is the objective of the government. I think this is the key. And I think to reassure markets, it is important that there is a budget that is voted and a budget that sticks to the 5% deficit, which is the aim of the government. It's as you said, we in the past we were able to consolidate public finance and to reduce our deficit. It is possible to do it. It's more difficult because we have increased interest charge. It's about 10 billion per year more. So we need to take this into account in the consolidation. But I think it is possible to get back to 3% deficit in 2029, which is the objective of the government.
1: The central bank governor is referring to that time in 2011 when the budget deficit in France was about 5.4% of GDP, and they brought it to below 3% in 7 years. But that was at a time when rates in the Eurozone were at near zero, and also political the fragmentation was not as stark as we see right now in France, which will make it much more difficult for them to actually achieve that. We also asked him about the possibility of contagion risk, as we saw during the sovereign debt crisis in 2012. He does think that right now the banking system in the Eurozone and France is solid enough to handle these shocks, and he does not think contagion is something we should worry about, at least not right now, Christine.
2: In the meantime, we're continuing to

0: Watch the spread between the French and German government bond yields to see whether that is going to signal anything else. JP, thank you very much for all those insights. Great stuff, as always. Let's get to somewhere else in Bangkok. My good colleague, Sri Jayaraja, also at the 2026 Institute of International Finance annual membership meeting. Sri, you've had some great conversations at the event as well.
1: Yes, I'm in a very cold convention centre at the moment, Christine, on the other side from JP, across town. I had a great conversation with Sarah Breeden, who is the Deputy Governor of Financial Stability at the Bank of England on the sidelines of the IIF. And I asked her if she's concerned if inflation risks are tilted to the upside for the British economy in 2027. Here's her response.
2: The development of the risks have been to the upside. Back in February, I think I talked about risk to the downside, the possibility that activity might be hit. As we've just talked about, that hasn't materialized, whereas the shocks that we have seen have been on the upside. As we look ahead, we're focused on food inflation as well. There's El Nino, the consequences of the AI boom for chip prices. There are a number of sources of inflationary pressure out there. But what really matters is how those are propagated through the economy. And in that context, the state of the labour market is a real area of focus for us. It's very different to how it was in 2022. It's loose and it has been loosening. And hopefully that means that wage price dynamics may not propagate in the way they did back in 22.
1: How would you assess the strains from France on the fiscal side and the implications then for British banks and financial stability?
2: So one of the things that has become increasingly apparent over the last several years is that the investors in our core government bond markets globally have changed. It's not the real money investors, the insurance companies and pension funds in the way it used to be. It is increasingly hedge funds, and those hedge funds are price sensitive, leveraged, international. And that, of course, means that the likelihood of a shock in one market transmitting to another is greater than what it was. Of course, as well, the shocks that we're talking about are global too. So both the source of the shocks are bond markets, and the likelihood of a spillover is higher than it was.
1: Could that go sour? And I read a figure off at near $4 trillion in terms of debt and leverage held by the hedge fund industry. On top of that, are there still stresses in the private credit space that could blow up and affect financial stability in the UK and spill over?
2: So we highlighted three issues when we put our Financial Policy Committee record out earlier in October. One was the impact of stretched asset valuations, if they reduce and have an impact. One was private credit, as you say. And the third was leverage in sovereign bond markets. It's an area of real focus for us, and one where we're working with others in the authorities in the UK to see if maybe we need to have some policy action. Maybe we need to think about repo clearing in government bonds in the UK, just as they're introducing in the US. That would be about trying to bring some resilience into that market so that it's better able to absorb any shocks.
1: Sarah Breeden there, who is the Deputy Governor for Financial Stability, also sits on the Monetary Policy Committee. The next time the Bank of England meets to decide on rates will be November the 5th. Some great conversations coming up from the IMF World Bank meetings as we wrap up proceedings here. Dan Katz, IMF's First Deputy Managing Director, will be joining us, and Matthias Cormann, OECD's Secretary General, bringing those conversations later on in the programme. Quick break, back in 2 minutes.

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1: And welcome back to Squawk Box Asia. We're less than 20 days away from the midterms. This election is shaping up to be a thorny one with hot button issues ranging from affordability to jobs and data centers. One battleground state to watch is Ohio, which is one of the top places in the U.S. for data center build-out. CNBC's Pippa Stevens was on the ground in Ohio and filed this report.
2: The midterm elections are less than 3 weeks away, and national backlash towards data centers is growing across the country, including here in Ohio, where there's a key Senate race as well as several toss-up House seats. Now, Ohio ranks sixth across the U.S. for data centers that are planned and operating, thanks in large part to available land, labor, and water, as well as grid access, tax incentives, and proximity to population centers. But opposition is growing, including here in Oregon. Vantage Data Centers has proposed a more than $1 billion, 500-megawatt facility in this grassy field behind me. Now, it was first proposed more than 2 years ago, but local opposition has taken off in recent months. And now, a first-of-its-kind ballot issue seeks to limit the size of data centers in this community to 25 megawatts. It's an issue that's divided this Toledo suburb, which is home to several refineries and no stranger to large energy infrastructure. And for candidates, it's a thorny issue. This town is part of District 9, a key toss-up race and rematch between incumbent Democrat Representative Marcy Kaptur and Republican Derek Marin that 2 years ago was decided by fewer than 2,400 votes. And both candidates have sort of punted, saying that decisions about data center build-out should be left up to local communities. As national backlash has grown, Jim Davis, who leads a group that opposes the data center, said even that is a shift.
3: We talked to politicians early on, asking for their support, asking for their positions. They wouldn't touch it with a 10-foot pole. The Democrats don't want to touch it because of labor. The Republicans don't want to touch it because they get a lot of contributions from industry. So I've seen a shift. Is that real or is that just political?
2: President Trump was in Ohio earlier this month talking about the benefits of data centers and all of the money they could potentially bring to Ohio. So notable shift from the Republicans who are on the ticket in these very competitive races who are sounding a much softer tone when it comes to data centers. For CNBC Business News, I'm Pippa Stevens.

0: 1-800-707-2637.
1: Welcome back to Squawk Box Asia. As healthcare systems face rising costs, Abu Dhabi's M42 wants to shift the focus from treating illness to predicting and preventing it. The Mubadala-backed company is combining data, AI, and genomics as it looks to build a global healthcare business. Our very own Dan Murphy sits down with Group CEO Dimitri Moula Vassilis to find out how.
2: In partnership with the Department of Health, we have built an advanced healthcare infrastructure spanning genomics capability, biobanking, digital interoperative platform, and environmental science facilities, which allow us to collect data, which then allow us to bring into life precision medicine, predictive medicine, and prevention at a national scale.
3: How far is M42 now from turning some of these genomic discoveries into therapies that can be made or tested here?
2: We have signed an MOU between the Department of Health and Mammoth Biosciences to enter the field of gene editing. We aim to be the first country globally to close the loop from identifying the risk through the genomic program, to understanding the biology of the disease through biobanking and clinical research. And then when we know how we may potentially address the future risk, we may design a gene editing and manufacture the therapy eventually locally.
3: M42 is backed by G42 and Mubadala, but it's a private company at its core. Where does the bulk of the commercial return come from today?
2: So the 50% of the business activity comes from the UAE. The other 50% comes internationally.
3: 50-50 at the moment. Do you see that changing into the future?
2: We see that international piece will grow faster. As we're expanding every year also through M&A, we are acquiring an average of 25 clinics per year, outpatient clinics, renal care clinics, across the geographies we operate. While based on the success of the UAE paradigm in transforming healthcare, we are expanding also through G2G relationships to other countries to help them move towards prediction, prevention, and personalization.
3: As M42 expands internationally, it's going to need more capital to grow. And I wanted to know if maybe a public listing might be on the agenda at some point in the future, or does this private backing from Mubadala and G42 give you enough freedom right now?